0: administration for everything that it's done.
1: Well, Congressman,
0: is this war responsible for any of this?
1: Congressman, food at home is up 2.5% since President Trump took office.
0: Are we at war currently?
1: Which is twice.
0: Are we at war currently?
1: Every year under the Biden administration.
0: Are we at war currently?
1: The conflict has been halted.
0: The conflict has been halted. So we're not at war. So our military is not involved. We're not at war.
1: Again, if you would like for me to call the Secretary of War, I can ask. I'm the Secretary
0: of War. So as part of the administration and as part of this, we're not at war. How in God's name, if we can't answer any questions at all, and I don't know, maybe there were some special orders where we're not allowed to these questions or not. We ought to make that clear. Are we at war or not? I'm asking as relation to the cost of going up with for oil and gas. That hasn't risen. Well, has it risen because of the war?
1: It did rise because of the conflict, yes, sir.
0: The conflict. So that's what we call it. Our people go into battle and lose their lives.
2: Mr. Larson, your conflict expired. Mr. Schweikert.
3: Thank you, Mr. Chairman. And just, Mr. Secretary, you were already heading there. As everyone here, I'm sure, knows, PCE, there's actually trimmed, there's which Kevin, new secretary, head of the Fed, prefers. There's actually four or five ways you do balancing on the calculations. So if any of you want joint economic, actually, we have a whole chart of how those calculations work.
1: Those will be facts, and they're inconvenient. And food prices, food at home, has risen 2.5% since President Trump came into office. It averaged more than 5%. 5% under the Biden Warren economy. And I've got a list here that President Trump posted, but no one wants to talk about it. Last year, all we heard was eggs, eggs, eggs. Eggs are down 90%. Avocados are down 19%.
3: Mr. Secretary,
1: avocados probably more popular on the other side of the aisle.
3: Yeah, Mr. Secretary, you'll find we often choose whatever number works best for the social media posting we're going to do in an hour. So welcome to Congress. A conversation we've been having actually with some of your staff and some of the Ways and Means staff is something that often never comes up, but we're going to have to understand it and find a better way to document it. We calculate about 17% of the U.S. economy now is in the tax-exempt space.
4: Representative David Schweikert, Republican of Arizona.
3: And within that space, those who receive the benefit of tax exemption, the basic concept is, here's the community good you're doing for not having to pay taxes. Okay. There's something you're an expert on, the 990 form, that documents to the IRS, to Treasury, to Congress, what is that community benefit? I know your team has been working on this. I know some of the IRS team, we've been working on it. Is there a way to come up with a much more robust, universal form so we can understand, are these tax-exempt organizations meeting their societal obligation? And if they're not, we can help them meet that. But we don't have enough information today.
1: It's a great question, Congressman. And there are many tax-exempt organizations. A large part of the economy are hospitals and healthcare services. So we should look whether they are meeting the needs and are, in fact, nonprofits. Your question in terms of what is going on with these nonprofits, the IRS has issued guidance for Form 990 that nonprofits, just as banks must KYC, know your customer, are telling the directors of these foundations, of these institutions, you must know your grantee. So KYG. If your grantee, if the money is being used for violent activities, you as a trustee, as a fiduciary, are in trouble. If it is being used to take away people's civil rights, you are in trouble and the nonprofit status is in jeopardy.
3: My team looks forward to continuing to work with Treasury on making that more robust so we actually understand both those that are using nonprofit tax exempt as funnels to bad acts, but also are they meeting their community obligations? One that you're probably not going to get is a question from anyone else. We have a fixation of debt management. You know, we're the responsible. As policymakers, we're responsible for the debt, not the administration. We do make the policy. What can we do as members of Congress, Joint Economic Committee, Ways and Means Committee, to help you convince the markets, you know, please buy a 10-year note. Please, we have some vision, you know, the visibility to see where we're going. I do have some concerns of in the future where the entire world is binging on debt, that we have some stressed auctions. What do we do as a country to actually not have that happen to us?
1: So since President Trump came into office, the U.S. Treasury market has been the best performing developed market, but that is not assured. It is assured that we will have, the Treasury will have a regular and predictable issuance cadence. But what we must let our borrowers know, people who are buying Treasury bonds, whether it is U.S. households, the foreign central banks, and everyone else in between, that is that we are serious about getting our debt and deficit numbers under control.
3: That is perfect, Mr. Secretary. And with that, I yield back, Mr. Chairman.
2: Mr. Davis.
5: Thank you, Mr. Chairman, and thank you, Mr. Secretary. Secretary Bessent, as of April 18th, taxpayers received about 3.4 million delayed refund letters.
4: Representative Danny Davis, Democrat of Illinois.
5: Hawaiians received 110,000. Texans, Floridians, and New Yorkers each received over 200,000. And Californians received 400,000. Almost 3 months ago, on March 9th, Representative Sewell and I asked you for basic information to demonstrate that Americans are actually getting their delayed refunds. Last month, I requested a meeting with the appropriate staff at the IRS or Treasury for this information. It was not until this morning that I received a response from Treasury. And although the letter contains some high-level information, it is insufficient to reassure me that Americans are receiving their refunds quickly. For example, the information in this morning's letter is substantially outdated. Today's letter cited 2.2 million CP-553E notices, when a separate document you sent me a few weeks ago cited 3.4 million notices as of April 18th. Also, the information in today's letter fails to convey the current number of unique taxpayers whose refunds were delayed, nor does today's letter give a clear understanding of how quickly taxpayers are waiting on their delayed checks. So, Mr. Secretary, could you tell me when or before June 11th will you or your staff meet with Representative Sewell and me to walk us through the evidence that taxpayers with delayed refunds received the funds owed to them?
6: Microphone.
1: I have not seen the letter, but I will follow up on this. And the delays that you are talking about are for taxpayers who did not file electronically. We had about 98% of taxpayers file electronically. They received their refunds within 21 days. It sounds to me that out of the approximately 134 million tax returns that we received, that the April number would have been the and we are at 2.2, so we are working through it, and much of that has to do with verification, lack of addresses, so we look forward to working with you on that because we are committed.
5: Well, thank you. Thank you very much. Well, let me just continue. Mr. Chairman, could you assist me to make sure that we, the American people receives the information, 3.4 million delayed notices, getting their refunds expeditiously? And also, I'd like to submit for the record a state-by-state breakout provided to me by the Internal Revenue Service, where 3.4 million taxpayers live and whose refunds were delayed as of April 18th.
2: Without objection.
5: Thank you, Mr. Chairman.
1: And Congressman, what was that number last year?
5: 3.4 million?
1: No. I meant for the previous filing season and the year before that.
5: Well, I don't know the number for either one of those years, but let me move to my last question. I understand that the Southern Poverty Law Center has been indicted. And let me ask, is the Internal Revenue Service involved in that activity in any way?
1: Again, that's ongoing litigation, but that would have been done, as I read in, what I know is what I've read in the newspaper, and that was the Justice Department and the FBI.
5: And Internal Revenue is not urging or suggesting to any other entities that they may lose their tax exemption if they contribute to the Southern Poverty Law Center?
1: Again, there's ongoing litigation, but that's driven by the Department of Justice and the FBI.
5: Thank you, Mr. Chairman. I give back.
2: Thank you, Mr. LaHood.
6: Thank you, Mr. Chairman. Mr. Secretary, welcome. Thank you for being here today. Thanks for your service. I want to touch on affordable housing. I think collectively, as we travel back to our districts, we continue to hear about the lack of affordable housing. And I would describe it as a rural, suburban, and urban problem. And last year, in the Working Families Tax Cut Bill, we included a number of provisions on affordable housing. And one of those was my bill that was included in there on the Affordable Housing Tax Credit. And as you're well aware, one of the most significant barriers to economic success in our communities is housing. And so in the Working Families Tax Cut Bill, we included the Affordable Housing Tax Credit, which includes a permanent 12% increase in the 9% allocation of LIHTC credits beginning this year. Independent analysis have estimated that this will lead to the development of more than 1.2 million more affordable homes nationwide over the next 10 years because of what we did. From your perspective and the Department of Treasury, what will the expansion of the affordable housing tax credits mean for working families struggling to afford housing?
1: The LIHTC provision specifically gives great predictability for investors and builders who want to go into the market, and I think we've already seen a pickup in those areas and with this program.
6: And Mr. Secretary, what do you see for, as we try to address this problem, other mechanisms within Department of Treasury or legislatively that we ought to be looking at?
1: Well, there are two housing bills, one in front of the House and one in front of the Senate, and that seem to be languishing.
6: I want to switch topics. I also, beyond being on the Ways and Means Committee, I serve on our Select Committee on China, which is a bipartisan committee focused on how do we win the strategic competition against the CCP. And I also serve on our Intelligence Committee. And I want to focus on 45X, and that's a provision in the tax code. And so last year in the Working Families Tax Cut Bill, we included the foreign entity of concerns restrictions that pertain to curbing Chinese technology by manufacturers and mandating in that bill that they operate fully independent companies here with no reliance on Chinese entities. Despite these clear requirements, recent media reports indicate that many manufacturers continue to depend on the active support of Chinese engineers overseen by the CCP, security officers embedded in their U.S. facilities, undermining the objective of fully transferring operational knowledge of these technologies to U.S. companies. So, Mr. Secretary, what is Treasury doing to address and prevent Chinese penetration and involvement in these companies receiving the 45X tax credit?
1: So we are polling the companies. We are asking for verification that this is not happening. And whenever we receive a report, we investigate it, just as with CFIUS. CFIUS is self-reported. But when we discover transactions that we believe should have been reported, then we can go back and investigate those transactions.
6: And to your knowledge, have any of those investigations led to a fruitful prosecution or holding somebody accountable?
1: I can get back to you. I can have my staff get back to you. But okay. I can tell you it has been very robust. And you would have seen that recently the FCC banned Chinese drones and routers. And with the connected auto mandate that electronic systems in American cars cannot be connected to Chinese entities.
4: Treasury Secretary Scott Bessent.
6: Thank you. And I look forward to the follow-up with you and your team on this. This is something, obviously, we got to be heavily focused on. Lastly, in my remaining time, I just want to focus on digital service taxes as it relates to Canada. And maybe, obviously, we have concerns. We credit the administration for what you've been able to do on DSTs in Europe, but there's still some concerns with our Canadian friends. Can you comment on where we're at with that?
1: We are pushing, whether it's Europe, whether it's Turkey, whether it's Brazil, whether it's India, whether it's Canada, we are pushing back on these digital service taxes. We have the greatest technology and innovation ecosystem in the world, and they cannot take advantage of our companies and they have for their treasuries. It is a right targets because they are profitable, they are well run, and they are in demand, but we cannot have this. And we, in every trade negotiation or every trade discussion with the Canadians, we bring this up.
6: Thank you, Mr. Secretary. I yield back.
2: Ms. Sanchez.
7: Thank you, Mr. Chairman. Secretary, nice to have you back before our committee.
4: Representative Linda Sanchez, Democrat of California.
7: Mr. Secretary, do you believe that all Americans should follow our tax laws?
1: Yes, Congress.
7: Yes, good. So do I. And do you believe that for those Americans who break our tax laws, they should be audited or held accountable?
1: Well, I think there are two things there. An audit is not a result of breaking the law.
7: Yes or no? Simple question.
1: Well, no, it's not
7: a simple question.
1: It's
7: okay, then
1: question.
7: Let me break it into two. Please answer that. I came here for answers. If you came here to waste time, I'm going to try to make sure you don't do that. Do you believe that people who lie on their tax returns should be audited?
1: Yes.
7: Okay, do you think that people who break our laws should be held accountable, our tax laws?
1: Yes.
7: Okay, thank you. Very simple. Not a hard question. I'm glad we agree. So why is it that you are allowing President Trump to have complete immunity from being audited?
1: Again, I'm going to have to refer you to my previous statements. And
7: what was your previous statement, sir?
1: That I am unable to comment on any of the ongoing litigation.
7: Okay, can you name the ongoing case concerning President Trump's immunity from audit?
1: Sorry?
7: Can you name?
1: There are three cases.
7: Can you name them, please?
1: That are out there now, and I will be happy to get back to you on those because, again, I am not a lawyer.
7: Okay.
1: We are represented by the DOJ.
7: Great. You said that you can't because there's ongoing litigation. You'll get me the name of the ongoing litigation because the only ongoing litigation that I know of is surrounding the $1.8 million slush fund, which has already been suspended. The fact is that the judge's ruling in the litigation that references that slush fund only addresses the anti-weaponization fund. It doesn't even address Trump's immunity from audit. So I would like to ask unanimous consent to enter into the record the judge's order in the Floyd versus Department of Justice case.
2: Without objection.
7: Thank you. Now, Secretary, you said you're not an attorney. Is that correct?
1: Mercifully.
7: Okay. Well, I am, and I'm actually proud to be an attorney and know the laws, and I know how to read a judicial ruling. Furthermore, I know that since 1962, the Supreme Court has held that ongoing litigation does not prevent someone from testifying in a congressional hearing. So once again, I'm going to ask, why are you allowing President Trump and his family to have complete immunity from being audited?
1: Again, since you're a lawyer, you will understand that the U.S. Treasury and the IRS are represented by the Justice Department and the Acting Attorney General.
7: Yes, but I just mentioned a Supreme Court case that doesn't bar you from testifying. It's pretty clear to me, though, however, that you're not interested in answering questions. You're interested in arguing. Let me ask you this question. If President Biden amended a prior tax return and claimed that he was owed $1 billion, do you think that that would be audited or should it be audited?
1: I'm not going to talk about
7: because you're not really here to answer questions.
1: I don't understand why you wouldn't audit that, and
7: I don't understand why you wouldn't do the same for President Trump. So the ruling, Justice Department,
1: do you have specific knowledge of an audit of President Trump?
7: Excuse me. It's my time. You're not here to ask me questions. I'm here to ask you questions, and hopefully you're here to try to answer some of them. I'm curious to know who counts as Trump's family for the purposes of this immunity. Is it his children, his in-laws, his grandchildren, his second or third cousin, his great-great-grandchildren? Do you know the answer to that question, Mr. Secretary?
1: Again, I imagine you have the Justice Department phone number. I suggest you call them.
7: I'm not the one that runs the Department of the Treasury or that oversees what is happening with this immunity has been granted.
1: I'm not the one either. We follow the instructions of our lawyers, and we obey the law,
7: Representative. I hope that you're proud of your performance today, Mr. Secretary.
1: I think it's pretty safe
7: to say that this is probably the most corrupt Treasury Department in our nation's history. And while you dance around questions to protect Trump, Americans are suffering in Trump's spiraling economy. Inflation is now rising faster than average hourly wages. Gas prices are at an all-time high with the war in Iran. The cost of groceries has risen 3.2% over the past years. And prices on most goods have gone up because of Trump's tariffs. So I don't see how you could call that anything other than a failure of the most corrupt Treasury Department in history.
2: Your time has expired, Ms. Sanchez.
7: My time has expired.
2: Secretary, I would love for you to respond to the accusations at your department, because I think you were due the opportunity for that.
1: The Congresswoman is slanderous. She has nothing but the unsubstantiated opinions, and I will not stand for that. There is nothing corrupt. We move at the highest levels, and just because she cannot get the answer she wants, if she would like to give me facts, she seems short on facts, long on hot air, and I will not stand for that. Yeah, that's great.
2: Mr. Arrington is recognized.
1: Disgrace to make a remark like that.
8: Apparently my colleagues had a sudden interest in the rule of law. I wonder if you asked her if she thought illegal immigrants should be detained and deported or caught and released, what the answer would be.
1: Well, and Congressman, on inflation, I am not going to take firefighting advice from an arsonist.
8: Well, Mr. Secretary,
1: they torch the American
8: people. Mr. Secretary, maybe we ought to ask the question,
1: inflation.
8: Should the
1: now
8: sons of presidents who have multiple felony convictions, should they be held to the same standard of the American people in terms of crime and punishment? I wonder what the answer to that question would be. Let's not veer off. Apparently wages and take-home pay aren't the only thing up in this country. Irony and hypocrisy is at an all-time high among my Democrat colleagues.
1: Now we see why someone leaves California every 2 minutes.
8: And that hypocrisy and irony starts with questions about price increases. It was the failed economic policies, one self-inflicted failed economic policy after the other, that created the worst inflation crisis in a half a century. Unbridled spending, if you add the hikes in interest rates, it would be about $12 trillion in deficit spending. Waiving work requirement for able-bodied adults on welfare. Giving welfare and health care to illegal immigrants with the stroke of a pen by President Biden. Layers of taxes on American competitiveness. Layers of regulation on our small businesses. And you know what? We pay a premium right now, and we will temporarily, to defend our country, our children's future, against a nuclear Iran, against a radical terrorist regime where we are under imminent threat. We will pay a premium at the pump. But gas prices were at a low, two-decade low in terms of disposable income. We had gas prices before the conflict below $3. President Biden and 4 years of Democrat policies, gas prices went from $3.30 to $5. Now, we pay a premium for national security in times of conflict, and when we have imminent threat, we're trying to stave off another addition, nuclear power to the axis of evil.
4: Representative Jody Arrington, Republican of Texas.
8: Premium that the Democrat policies imposed on the American people was for what? A mandate for electric vehicles? What did we get for that premium? We got hundreds of billions of dollars. It was supposed to be 200 billion. 800 plus billions of dollars in giveaways, corporate subsidies for green energy. That's what the American people got. You know, they got higher energy prices, higher electric bills because of this radical climate agenda, the Green New Disaster, and that was the trade-off from my Democrat colleagues. So a little context to this conversation I think is helpful. The results, as you know, Mr. Secretary, were that the American people every year we're losing $3,000 in wages. That they had a 21% regressive tax hike. 21%. They were losing $1,500 a year. I mean, are we in the golden age? Well, relative to the dark ages that we were thrust in by these failed policies, we are at the dawn of a golden age because wages are up. Take-home pay is up. GDP, you said, is 2.6%. Well, that's a percent over what CBO said after we passed the big, beautiful bill. And on a on an annual average basis in a budget window, that's $3 trillion to reducing the deficit, which may be why the deficit was reduced over 10% in the first 6 months of this fiscal year compared to last fiscal year, because we actually controlled discretionary spending and have saved up to now almost $500 billion. It's because Republicans actually cared about not frittering away tax dollars, and we rooted out waste, fraud, and abuse to a tune of over $1 trillion because we had quadruple revenue from having restructured World Trade Order and set a level playing field for our farmers and manufacturers. Because of all of that plus the growth, we have had a reduction in the deficit to GDP for the first time in almost a decade. I'm out of time. I think you're doing a great job. Keep it up. Don't listen to the noise.
1: No, I don't, sir. Look, they don't want to talk about how they voted to cut the child tax credit in half for 40 million people, voted for higher rates on low and middle income families for a $5 trillion tax hike. And if I were the Democrats this side of the aisle, I would be terrified how many Americans applied for no tax on tips, no tax on overtime, reduced taxes on Social Security, and deductibility of auto loans.
8: 7.5 million no tax on tips, 29 million overtime, seniors 35 million.
2: Mr. Arrington, your time has expired.
8: Unbelievable. Keep up the good work, Mr. Secretary.
2: Thank you. Ms. DelVine.
9: Thank you, Mr. Chairman. Thank you, Mr. Secretary, for being here. Last year, one of President Trump's first actions was to put his billionaire donor, Elon Musk, in charge of the so-called Department of Government Efficiency. By the end of Musk's short but destructive tenure, Doge had nearly quadrupled its original budget, lost taxpayers hundreds of millions of dollars in estimated interest and fee revenue, and paid 200,000 federal employees roughly $22 billion to stop working.
4: Representative Susan DelVine, Democrat of Washington.
9: Doge was a massive failure. It turns out moving fast and breaking things and having no clue what the heck you're doing is not the most efficient way to govern. Unfortunately, Doge's destruction wasn't limited to wasting taxpayer dollars and gutting the federal service. Doge staffers also abused their position to gain access to taxpayer-sensitive private data. Mr. Secretary, on January 31st, 2025, you personally granted Doge access to one of the Treasury Department's payment systems at the Bureau of the Fiscal Service. This database houses Americans' most sensitive data, including Social Security numbers and bank account information. Shortly after, my colleagues and I requested the GAO review Doge's unprecedented access to this critical payment system. GAO completed that report last month, and I ask for unanimous consent to insert it in the record.
2: Without objection.
9: Thank you. GAO's audit determined that a Doge employee was inadvertently granted temporary access to create, modify, and delete data from the payment system. Mr. Secretary, you failed to impose basic safeguards that left millions of Americans' personal data vulnerable to unauthorized access and abuse. And so my question for you is, do you take responsibility for that? What specific measures, if any, have you taken afterwards to protect the affected individual's data and rebuild confidence in your department's handling of sensitive information?
1: Would you care to look up what is inadvertent mean?
9: You're in charge. You are responsible for this. Do you take responsibility for that? Do you take responsibility?
1: I will take responsibility.
9: Okay, and again, what has been done to make sure that can never happen again?
1: Congresswoman, it was read-only. They had no ability to edit.
9: What has happened to make sure that never happens again?
1: Just as we have at the IRS, we have tightened up all protocols on systems.
9: I guess that's not very specific, but the GAO also found that a DOGE staffer sent an unencrypted file containing USAID payment information and individuals' names to external DOGE personnel at the General Services Administration. Soon after, it was reported no disciplinary action was taken, despite the employee's failure to protect federal and non-federal employees' sensitive personal data and comply with security requirements. So again, Mr. Secretary, when employees who violate IT security rules are not held accountable,

0: including ensuring staff agree to comply with IT security rules and configuring systems to detect and prevent the transmission of unencrypted payment data. The report states that the fiscal service, again, the fiscal service, part of your agency, agreed that three of the recommendations, or agreed with three of the recommendations, and did not state whether it agreed or disagreed with the other three. So, Mr. Secretary, can you confirm Treasury's position? This is part of your purview, that Treasury's position on all six recommendations. And if you agree that they're warranted, please let us know. And if you disagree with the recommendations, please explain why.
1: Again, I don't have a copy of the recommendations in front of me. Your office did not share them in advance. We'd be happy to get back to you that we would obviously agree with the ones where we've already agreed.
0: So I hope that you understand that these are findings from the GAO about ensuring that information is protected. And again, we have seen access to taxpayer information at leaks. What are you doing to address this, and are you taking responsibility? People don't have faith that the access has been given against the law.
1: Well, again, President Trump and his family and employees of the Trump Organization, 400,000 people, had their tax returns stolen at the IRS.
0: You are in charge. What are you doing to prevent that? Americans' sensitive information has been leaked outside.
1: We have tightened the protocols. We have tightened access.
0: And you have said nothing specific of what you've done to ensure.
2: Ms. DelVinny, your time has expired. Mr. Estes is recognized.
1: Good to see you, Congresswoman.
0: So frustrating.
3: Thank you, Mr. Chairman. Secretary Bessant, welcome for Ways and Means, and thank you for being here today. Mr. Secretary, I want to go back to last year when you were here before the committee and a conversation turned to discussions around OECD Pillar 2. There was much discussion about how Congress and the administration could work together to stop the taking of our tax authority by other nations and losing over $120 billion from the U.S. Treasury over the next 10 years. I'm proud to say we're in a much better spot than we were a year ago, thanks to a lot of the hard work by your Treasury folks and the effort you got done there. Side-by-side agreement that you and your team negotiated is an important agreement that protects the American tax base from foreign countries looking to use our economy as an ATM for their own budgets. I know some members of this dais and their allies in the liberal press believe that this agreement gives successful American companies a free ride, but that's simply not true. The reality is President Trump and Republicans in Congress have done so much work on both the Working Families Tax Cuts and the Tax Cuts and Jobs Act to make the U.S. tax code more competitive and cement the U.S. as the best place to do business. Mr. Secretary, can you tell us a little bit about how corporate tax revenue has changed since we passed TCJA in 2017 and thanks to our more competitive tax code?
1: So it's a combination there, Congressman. We are seeing a pickup in corporate revenue, but importantly, where we are seeing the deductions is for the full expensing, both for equipment and structures, both factory structures and farm structures.
4: Treasury Secretary Scott Bessent.
1: So you can think of that. When you see that deduction taken, you are actually creating the future tax revenues by building up the productive capacity of our country, and that increases productivity. So, you know, on that side. And on the other side, Pillar 2, that the getting this sorted out and making sure that the tax revenue comes into the U.S. Treasury was essential. The U.S., the first instituted the global minimum tax, and the Biden administration wanted to supplicate us to other countries and internationalist tax regime that we were having none of.
3: Yeah, thank you for doing that. Can you give us a little update on how some of the countries are implementing the side-by-side agreement and how we're keeping to move forward on that?
1: We're finding a very, very good partnership, and we are implementing it via our partnership with the OECD and our constant interaction with them.
3: Yeah, well, thank you, and we're going to continue our work to trust but verify that that process continues and other countries actually provide fair treatment for U.S. businesses. I want to thank you for your comments and your work you're doing on the digital services taxes as well. As you mentioned earlier, a recent analysis I've seen is that American businesses pay nearly $3 billion a year in foreign DSTs as of now, and it would siphon off 170.

0: $17 billion in tax revenue over the next 10 years. And we need to continue that effort, and I appreciate your work in that regards. You know, we in the United States, both in Congress and Treasury, plan to commit to protect our tax base from foreign attempts to take it. And while we welcome negotiation and engagement based on the foundational principles of taxation, you know, our resolve is absolute. We want to make sure that we continue to provide every tool available, including ones that we may have put on the shelf recently, to ensure our competitive on a world stage. And this is true whether it's you're talking about Germany with their Section 49, or whether you talk about Italy or Mexico that have been trying to weaponize tax audits or raiding offices and homes and threatening criminal charges against you.
1: Representative Ron Estes, Republican of Kansas.
0: I want to switch quickly to domestic tax code. You know, everyday Americans, businesses, and individuals tremendously benefited from our historic tax relief. You know, 97% of taxpayers received a tax cut this past filing season, thanks to no tax on tips and no tax on overtime and increased standard deduction and enhanced senior deduction. And these are American first provisions that have put more money in the pockets of hardworking Americans. I want to recognize that some of the changes, and as you've mentioned, in the working family tax cuts had with manufacturing, whether it's research and development and capital expenditures that have been able to put in place for long-term growth. I only have a few seconds. I don't know if there's some comments you want to make about the economy and what you've seen over the last year.
2: Congressman, I would say the economy is very strong. We are experiencing a short-term elevation in prices due to the Iran conflict. That will come down. That what the other side doesn't want to talk about is job growth is strong. Except for April, we have seen real wage growth every month since President Trump took office. They don't want to talk about that. 2.6% economic growth despite the shutdown in the fourth quarter of last year. And despite the Iran conflict, we will get on the other side of this, and we are creating jobs. And importantly, Congressman, these are jobs for Americans, not the 5, 10, 20 million illegals that flooded across the border during the Biden administration.
0: Well, great. Thank you for being here. Mr. Chairman, I yield back.
3: Mr. Smucker. Thank you, Secretary, for, we're here. Thanks for being here. Very much appreciate your leadership, and I think you just cited some figures about the economy that are really important. Real wages have been growing under this administration and after the implementation of the bill that we passed. Very different from what we saw under the Biden administration when people were really feeling the pain of the rising prices because wages didn't keep up. So, grateful for, as I said, your leadership. One of my priorities in the Big Beautiful Bill was the Section 199 deduction.
1: Representative Lloyd Smucker, Republican of Pennsylvania.
3: Making that permanent. I've heard from businesses about how that's affected their investment decisions when they have that permanency ahead of them. So, and their how they're doing is really important to every community that they reside in. And so I'm very proud of what we've been able to accomplish. I do want to very quickly, another of my priorities was direct primary care. Employers in my area using direct primary care as a way to provide better access to health care. We wanted to ensure that contributions to HSAs by employees are tax deductible. That was in the bill. We also wanted that to extend to employers, and I think there's some question about that as Treasury is putting together their guidance on that. So I just wanted to hear from you whether you agreed and whether you could assure us that Treasury's guidance will allow that to be deductible for businesses as well.
2: We are working on that, and that has been, HSAs have been a very powerful tool, and we've seen the take up 37, 40-something percent. So we will work on that and get that guidance out, sir.
3: Yeah, I hope that we go with that initial intent, which was to make that deductible for employers as well. So thank you for that. A statement you made in regards or during the discussion with Schweikert in regards to the debt and the markets that I thought was really good, and I wanted you to expand on that if you would. You said, and I maybe paraphrased just a little bit, but to assure that we have a regular and predictable issuance and cadence, people who are buying Treasury bonds, whether it's U.S. households or foreign central banks, they have to be assured that we're serious about getting our debt and deficit numbers under control. I know you really care about this. I certainly do. I feel at times like the American people don't fully understand the impact of the debt on economic activity today, but the threat going forward. Well, so I'd love for you to expand on that a little, talk about why that's important and what are the steps that we could be taking in Congress to address the debt and the deficit numbers.
2: Well, Congressman, let's look at a little bit of history, and this is MIT's numbers, not my numbers. MIT believes that almost 50% of the inflation we saw during the Biden era was due to the size of the deficits. So first of all, for the American people, not only does it affect the interest rates, our ability to issue debt, it also affects inflation. When you have these roaring deficits, money goes into the economy, and what the Biden administration did was you had a demand shock through giveaways, but then you constricted supply with the regulatory state, and that's how you get inflation. And this administration is doing the opposite. We had a fiscal contraction for calendar year 2025, and as I said earlier, we are cutting regulations, so we are increasing supply, whether it is energy for services. So that is why core inflation is down more than 0.5% since President Trump came in.
3: One of the things we're talking about in the Budget Committee with Chairman Arrington is a resolution that would set a goal for Congress to get to a 3% deficit to GDP within the next decade. This has bipartisan support. We're hoping to see that support grow. You've talked about this. You've set a goal of wanting to be at a deficit percentage of GDP starting with 3 by the end of the administration. I wonder if you could talk about the importance of that goal as well in just a few seconds I have remaining.
2: Yes, sir. I came out from behind my very comfortable desk and am here today because I was concerned about that trajectory. And I do believe it is possible to get back to the historical level, 3% deficit to GDP. And while that is not a balanced budget, if you have nominal growth above that level, you are paying down debt.
3: Thank you. Thank you.
4: Ms. Chu.
5: Secretary Bessent, since President Trump launched his illegal war in Iran, you've repeatedly assured Americans that higher prices would be temporary. In March, you said Americans should expect only 50 days of temporary elevated prices. Secretary Bessent, it's been almost 100 days, and inflation is at a 3-year high with no indication of going down.
1: Representative Judy Chu, Democrat of California, she's questioning Treasury Secretary Scott Bessent.
5: In May, you said help is on the way when it comes to skyrocketing gas prices. A month later, Americans are still searching for the relief you promised as they pay more than double at the pump than what they paid before the war started. Later that month, you described rising inflation as a very limited spike. In reality, for the first time in 3 years, inflation is outpacing Americans' wages, and Americans' saving rate has dropped by half since last year. And just yesterday, before the Senate Finance Committee, you again characterized inflation as a short-term blip. Recently, President Trump proudly claimed that he doesn't think about Americans' financial situation when it comes to the war with Iran. So I want to ask you, Secretary Bessent, do you agree with President Trump that you also do not care about Americans' financial situations?
2: Congresswoman, who was the president during World War I?
5: Can you? No, refusing to answer my question?
2: No, I'm asking, who was the president during World War I?
5: I don't know, but clearly you
2: so
5: are
2: you
5: not
2: know
5: answering
2: the president
5: my question.
2: World War I was.
5: So,
2: Well, let me tell
5: you. Well, I'm clearly getting the idea that you do not want to answer whether you agree with President Trump that you do not care about Americans' financial situations.
2: President Trump does care about Americans' financial situations.
5: Well, he actually said that he doesn't.
2: That is a truncated thing, like everything is, that he is future-proofing, because I can tell you Americans' financial situations would be devastated if Iran got a nuclear weapon and there was a permanent shutdown of the flow of energy out of the Middle East.
5: Well, then let me ask you, was your prediction...
2: I promise you that President
5: I'm taking my time back.
2: I will promise you that President Woodrow Wilson, who was president during World War One, that the Germans did not attack us. That he got into that.
5: You're not answering the question, so let me ask this.
2: And I guarantee
5: was your prediction that Americans would face only 50 days of temporary elevated prices wrong? You said that Americans would face only 50 days of temporary elevated prices. Was that wrong? Of course, we're at 100 days now.
2: How much have gasoline prices come down from the peak? 7%. Crude prices are down more than 20, and gasoline prices follow crude prices.
5: Well, then, reclaiming my time.
2: Those are inconvenient facts.
5: Reclaiming my time. Gas prices are up by 50% since Trump war started, and up nearly 30% from last year. Diesel and jet fuel prices have risen even faster because refining markets are strained. Utility costs have soared due to higher natural gas and fuel input costs, and that means commutes, home heating and electricity, airline tickets, and delivery fees are all more expensive. And how about grocery prices? They jumped more in April than they did in nearly 4 years since when Biden was president. Beef is up by 15%. Tomatoes are up by 40%. Bread and milk are up 8% and 5% compared to 3 months ago. And it's those lower-income households that are hardest hit by Trumpflation. They're forced to cut back on spending. I know that it'd be hard for a billionaire like you to imagine how these lower-income households would be hit by inflation. In fact, Trump said he couldn't care less about higher car prices for Americans. Do you agree with that statement?
2: I believe that food prices are up food at home, 2.5% since President Trump took office. I know that's an inconvenient fact for you. You're from California. Maybe you care about avocado prices. Maybe you want them higher, but they're down 19%.
5: Well, all you have to do is to go to the grocery store to see that beef is up by 15%.
2: And all you have to
5: tomatoes are up by 40%.
2: Bread and milk are up by
5: 8%.
2: You don't get to pick and choose. It is a basket, and the basket is up 2.5%. During the Biden era, it was up 5%.
5: Well, you paint such a rosy picture.
2: 5% a year.
5: But I think Americans are not experiencing this rosy picture that you paint. They are asking, are my wages keeping up with costs? Can I afford the things that my family needs? And I'm afraid the answer is no.
2: I'm afraid you're incorrect, because we had real wage increases every month since President Trump took office, except for the month of April. So I know the facts don't align with your narrative, but please, you're entitled to your opinion.
5: Your narrative is not lining up with what Americans are experiencing right now.
2: You're entitled to your opinion, not your own facts.
5: I yield back.
4: Mr. Hearn.
6: Mr. Secretary, it's good to see you. Thanks for being here.
2: Great to be here.
6: And I can see you're talking a lot about the facts. The facts are, is during the 4 years of Joe Biden, we had a 25% increase in prices. No way did the wages keep up during that time. The highest gas prices we've seen in the last decade were under Joe Biden. But my colleagues have gotten amnesia. Almost a year ago, Mr. Trump signed the working family tax cuts into law and preventing the largest tax increase in American history. I want to thank you, Mr. Secretary, for your hard work and for your partnership in getting that across the finish line. A huge part of the working family tax cuts was making permanent many provisions of the 2017 TCJA, including eliminating the lockout effect, encouraging companies to bring intellectual property and profits back to the United States, lower rates for all Americans, the pass-through small business deduction, and immediate expensing provisions, all of which have been proven to drive tremendous growth and job creation. Prior to last year, the lack of permanency in these policies hindered economic growth and job creation. But thanks to the working family tax cut, businesses now have the certainty they need to plan, grow, invest, and create jobs here in America. I now want to shift focus to the expensing of factories, which is a new pro-growth tax policy in the working family tax cuts. After the passage of TCJA, bonus depreciation allowed businesses to deduct the full cost of equipment and machinery immediately. But the factory building that housed the machinery had to be depreciated over a much longer 39-year schedule. This created a major gap in U.S. tax policy. Manufacturers could quickly recover the cost of machines, but the cost recovery for the enormous capital investments in the physical factories lagged far behind. Last year's tax law extended accelerated expensing treatment to the structures of new domestic production facilities, allowing manufacturers to quickly recover the cost of the building and, in turn, make it significantly more attractive for companies to invest in expanding U.S. manufacturing capacity.
1: And Representative Kevin Hearn, Republican of Oklahoma.
6: Fact they have. We see that. We hear about it. We read about it. Those are the facts. Following the passage of the Working Family Tax Cuts, 52% of manufacturers surveyed said they would intended to use the new provision to immediately expense the cost of the construction or expanding a manufacturing facility over the next 4 years. Mr. Secretary, my first question is, last year I asked you about the importance of this provision, and you said that expensing for factories in a way puts us on a level playing field with countries that heavily subsidize their industries. And as you know, this provision expires at the end of 29. Do you believe this provision should be made permanent or extended to continue incentivizing the expansion of U.S. manufacturing capacity and job creation? And then also, in your response, could you also talk about what this does for your 333 plan and how that's part of the integration of that?
2: I think we should extend or make it permanent. I was able to go and visit Winnebago in Minnesota, and they told me that because of the expensing, they were on the fence on whether to do a battery project for their RVs in Florida to build a factory. But because of the full expensing of equipment, full expensing of structures, they were doing it. And I think we are seeing that again and again. But, Congressman, what is very important here, and I don't think people really understand, we are creating productive capacity here. And productive capacity is what generates future tax revenues. So you get the immediate hit to taxes now, but then you create an accelerated stream of income that is much higher, a multiplier effect after that. I call it the slingshot effect. So for 1 or 2 years, I think we're going to see this burst of factories and manufacturers that were encumbered under the Biden administration, and I think going forward we are going to see a breakout in corporate income tax receipts.
6: Mr. Secretary, I think what you're describing it shows the ignorance of the critics of this policy, because it's very easy to shut down a building or a facility, but much more difficult to rebuild something and re-staff it to move kind of businesses back from abroad. So I applaud you. We're going to build it, and they are going to come. And then one final question. I have significant concerns on third-party financing of litigation in the United States, particularly regarding the tax treatment of these profits derived from it. And currently these financiers are claiming capital gains treatment, and is, and best, highly questionable that unadjudicated claims of harm constitute capital assets. This activity is distorting our judicial system and turning our court system into a casino. And I'd really love for your team at the IRS to work with me and look into how we have this tax treatment of this practice. There are many people across the nation are concerned about sovereign wealth funds and others that are gaming our system.
2: Congressman, I look forward to working with you on that, especially international foreign money that is coming in and gumming up the works and sponsoring these lawsuits in our system.
6: And paying no taxes.
2: And paying no taxes. So I look forward to working with you on this.
6: Thank you very much. I yield back.
3: Mrs. Miller.
4: Thank you, Mr. Chairman. Secretary Bessent, thank you for being here today. I've found it a little disturbing, the animosity and lack of decorum from some of the members of this committee.
1: Representative Carol Miller, Republican of West Virginia.
4: Common courtesy.
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8: AP News, I'm Ben Thomas. The House has passed a bill to aid Ukraine and sanction key segments of the Russian economy. Greg Meeks is the top Democrat on the House Foreign Affairs Committee.
9: The invasion of a smaller democratic nation by a large authoritarian state is as black and white and pure and simple as it gets.
8: It passed in spite of a warning from Republican leaders that the legislation will undermine negotiations toward a comparable but stronger result. Meanwhile, Ukrainian President Volodymyr Zelensky has proposed face-to-face negotiations in a public letter addressed directly to Russian President Vladimir Putin. President Trump.
10: I'm glad that they're maybe talking about meeting. I think we had a lot to do with it. I know exactly what you're doing. But I think it would be great if they met. They should.
8: The Trump administration's ratcheting up pressure on Cuba's government with new sanctions on its president. Hezbollah's rejected the latest ceasefire agreement between Israel and the Lebanese government, demanding a complete Israeli withdrawal from Lebanon. And Jennifer King reports.
11: Dramatic video from the dashboard camera of a truck driving pastor captured what appears to be a woman trying to escape a kidnapping. Anthony Moore was driving in Aiken County, South Carolina last Friday when a woman with her hands cuffed behind her back ran into his path.
12: And it was a young lady running, and that person in the car was seemingly trying to run him over.
11: According to a sheriff's report, the woman was taking a walk when a suspect in a green Cadillac came from behind her and told her he was with the police. She said he took her phone and social security card, put her in handcuffs and placed her in the back seat of the car. When he stopped by a gated property and went to rummage in the trunk, she was able to climb over the front seat and escape through the driver's side door.
12: And she said, "Please help me. He's trying to kidnap me." And he pulled up beside me and her in the other lane and said that, showed me a, kind of like showed me the side of a badge, what looks to be a badge.
11: The suspect, Jonathan Willard of New Ellington, has been jailed on one count each of kidnapping and impersonation of a law enforcement officer. I'm Jennifer King.
8: This is AP News.
13: Welcome to Washington Today for Thursday, June 4th, 2026. I'm Gary Sarah. Thank you for joining us. The Senate Votorama is on as Republicans work to inch closer to passing their $70 billion budget reconciliation package that funds the Trump administration's immigration enforcement. It all got underway this morning when Senate Democratic Leader Chuck Schumer offered an amendment to send the entire bill back to committee and ban the president's $1.8 billion anti-weaponization fund. That vote stretched on for nearly 4 hours before it finally failed 50-49. It was followed by another amendment from North Carolina Republican Tom Tillis that would shift the fund's money to the DOJ's anti-fraud division. That also failed 84-15. At the White House today, President Trump announced he plans to nominate Acting Attorney General Todd Blanche to the post permanently. The president also announced a $700 million funding for coal plants and energy infrastructure across many states. He also talked about his appointment of Bill Pulte as Acting National Intelligence Director and the Iran War. We'll tell you all about it coming up. Well, CBS News reporting that the president will invoke the Defense Production Act for the coal announcement. That's Cold War era law that gives him emergency authority over domestic industries. The plan includes $75 million for a new coal export terminal in Oakland, California, along with $425 million for 13 existing plants in West Virginia, Kentucky, North Carolina, Indiana, Tennessee, Arkansas, Arizona, Oklahoma, North Dakota, and Wisconsin, and nearly $200 million in federal grants to build two new plants in Alaska and West Virginia and restart another one in Maryland. CBS News noting the Alaska and West Virginia facilities would be the first new coal plants built in the U.S. since 2013. Here's the president.
14: So today we're taking historic action to bring down the price of energy and the cost of living for all Americans with the power of clean, beautiful coal. If you look at China, if you look at so many of the successful countries, they're using coal. If you look at some of the real great failures countries, they're using wind. Just keeps blowing, blowing, blowing, and puts you right out of business. Very expensive, most expensive energy there is. So wind is not working very well, but they keep it going because people get subsidies by countries that are stupid. Doug, I would say we haven't been long on wind. Do you agree with that? He understands numbers very well. You know, Doug was very, very successful. Believe it or not, I used to think it was in energy, but he was successful in technology. He sold his company to, I think, Microsoft, right? And for a lot of money, and he ran for politics, he ran for office, went to North Dakota, won immediately, won governor, very successful for 8 years. And I watched him during one of the performances of some very talented people. And I said, we're going to get him to work for us. And then I said I was going to put him in charge of energy. And he said, sir, there's a better man than me for that one. Not in all ways, you feel that, but in one way, in energy, too. And that was Chris, right?
15: Yeah.
14: Where's Chris?
15: Right here.
14: Right behind you. He's a hard one to find. And Chris has done a fantastic job, and he's one of the reasons we're here today. We have had, we're right now double Saudi Arabia and Russia. If you double them up, that's what we produce, more than anybody else times two. So think of that. As a result of the $700 million investment that I'm announcing today, we will protect 14 coal plants and 42 coal mines. It's a tremendous number. And build two new coal plants and one massive new export terminal, because we're exporting coal. Coal's a great business, really a big business. And it's real power. It's in terms of power, there's really nothing like it.
16: We heard the president mention Interior Secretary Doug Burgum and Energy Secretary Chris Wright. The president also took questions, including this one from John Decker at Gray Television.
17: You announced just a few days ago that you're naming Bill Pulte as the acting director of national intelligence. There's been a little bit of a pushback from some Senate Republicans. Why do you think, Mr. President, he's the best person for the job?
14: Well, he's very smart. He's a person who's got high integrity. He's done a phenomenal job at Fannie Mae, Freddie Mac. You know, you probably have $1 trillion in value there. When he took over, it was much less. And I guess I'm responsible for that, too, because everybody wanted me to sell it in my first term for 10% of what it's worth right now. If I would have sold it, we would have lost $900 billion. We would have lost, I mean, think of it, it's probably worth $1 trillion. And I was offered, I mean, people want me to sell it at $100 billion, a very small percentage of what it's worth now. So, and he built it up a lot, did a great job. And it's an acting position. It's not a permanent. He's not going to be permanent because, you know, I don't think he'd want to be permanent. But he's a very smart guy, and he may find out some things about the rigged elections, et cetera, et cetera. I think he'd like to do it. I'd like to. I think he wants to do it very much, got a lot of energy. But he'll be very good. Again, it's not a permanent position.
17: Right.
14: We're looking at, we're interviewing people right now, but it's somebody just to take it over for a little while.
17: Does he have the necessary, in your view, Mr. President, the necessary national security experience to take on that position?
14: Well, I do, and I think he does, actually, because he's smart. Because a lot of national security, I wasn't greatly experienced in national security, and I think I've done a really great job with it. A lot of people would say that I've ended 8 wars, and soon to be a 9th. I hope that works out, too, you know. Frankly, it's, but probably, and there's another one also, it could be 10. No president, I don't think a president's ended one war having to do with outside of this country. So, you know, we've done a good job. I would say that Bill is a guy that will be able to figure it out very quickly. Again, it's short term, but he may be very effective for a short period of time.
16: He was also asked about the Iran war.
18: Speaking of our military and Iran, I wanted to ask you about this report that you would only restart the conflict with Iran if they killed U.S. troops. Is that your red line for ending the ceasefire?
14: If they killed?
18: U.S. troops.
14: What does that mean?
18: That you would restart the war with Iran if they killed U.S. troops.
14: Well,
18: but that's,
14: that would be a good reason. I'll be honest with you. If they killed U.S. troops, I think I would do that very quickly. Yeah, that's very interesting.
16: You can see all of the president's comments from the Oval Office at cspan.org and the C-SPAN Now mobile app. Now to Capitol Hill and the Senate Votorama. This is where senators from both parties can offer an unlimited number of amendments to a bill. In this case, the Republicans' budget reconciliation bill, with a quick opportunity for debate and a vote. It's a process that can stretch for many hours. It all began today about 10:30 a.m. Eastern time with this from Republican leader John Thune.
19: Mr. President, I expect there will be a lot of amendments today on a lot of topics. So I want to take just a minute to focus in on the essence of the bill that we are on, that we will be considering and voting on today. It's a simple bill, Mr. President. It will do nothing more than fund Border Patrol and Immigration and Customs Enforcement for the next 3 years. And why are we doing this bill, Mr. President? Why are we doing appropriations for these Department of Homeland Security agencies separately and for 3 years instead of the usual one? Because Democrats have refused to fund border security or immigration law enforcement. That's it, Mr. President. We are here today only because Democrats refuse to appropriate a single dollar for our border and immigration law enforcement. They originally agreed to fund them, of course. Back in January, Democrats in both houses, House and Senate, signed off on an appropriations bill that included multiple reforms. But shortly before passage, after the events in Minneapolis, Democrats reneged. They wanted more reforms, they claimed. And Republicans agreed to reopen negotiations. The White House implemented a number of reforms on its own. And then the White House repeatedly offered Democrats a robust package of legislative reforms. But Democrats would not agree to anything. And eventually they walked away altogether. Presumably because they thought that it would serve them better to have an issue for November. Although I would say it remains to be seen, Mr. President, how well defund law enforcement and eliminate border security officers play for Democrats this fall. Because let's be very clear, Mr. President, that is what Democrats have opted for. No, zero, no officers at our nation's borders. And no officers to remove dangerous criminal illegal immigrants from our country. If it weren't for Republicans, our nation's borders might currently be thrown wide open to drug traffickers, cartel members, terrorists, criminals, human smugglers, and other dangerous individuals.
16: Senate Republican Leader John Thune. Now, Senate Democrats have said they plan to use the Voterama to force Republicans to vote on issues they'd rather steer clear of. Here's Democratic leader Chuck Schumer.
15: Well, Mr. President, anyone who still believes that Trump has any intention of stopping his effort to steal American taxpayers to enrich himself, his family, and MAGA loyalists, or to listen to Trump's comments yesterday. Yesterday, Trump not only refused to commit ending his $2 billion taxpayer-funded MAGA slush fund permanently, he also said of the slush fund, quote, "I love it. I think it's so important. It's a beautiful thing." I repeat, here's what Trump said about this damn slush fund. He said, "I love it. I think it's so important. It was a beautiful thing." You hear that, America? You hear that, Republican senators? You hear it? Trump loves giving American taxpayers dollars to his billionaire friends. Trump thinks forcing Americans to fork over their paychecks to line the pockets of his corrupt friends is, quote, so important. Trump says ripping Americans off to give kickbacks to convicted criminals who beat police officers to death on January 6th is a beautiful thing. That's what he said. Trump's slush fund is anything but beautiful. It's heinous, and it won't die until we permanently ban it by law, not by language, not by verbal promises, which can just evaporate, but by law. And we have the chance to do that this morning on the amendment I will offer. The very first amendment I will offer in Voterama today will be to outlaw the slush fund forever. So when Trump wakes up a week from now or a month from now and says, "Why don't we try that slush fund again?" He won't be able to. He won't be able to. With the whole country watching, Republicans will have to choose either support the slush fund or ban it. They can come up with 10 excuses. It's a yes or no. Support the slush fund or ban it. Americans want a big, loud voice and vote to ban it permanently, to ban it forever. We're also going to force Republicans to vote on whether to let Trump keep the immunity he granted himself from audits so he can get out of paying his own taxes. This is what he put in the bill. This is what our Republican friends are putting in the bill.
16: Senate Democratic Leader Chuck Schumer, and we mentioned the first two amendment votes, one offered by Senator Schumer, that failed. The other, the second offered by North Carolina Republican Tom Tillis. He talked about it with CNN's Manu Raju.
20: Senator Tillis, you, on this weaponization fund, are you, if this does not get added to the bill, could you support passage?
21: No, I'm not gonna vote to get off. I voted to get on it, with the goal of potentially getting an amendment done or supporting some other member's amendment.
20: So why is this so important to get this, to target the weaponization fund here is it because the president has kept this option open?
21: Well, even the AG has said that it's done. So I don't know why we just don't codify it so Democrats are not raising the speculation that it come back at some point. If the AG has said that, then why not codify it? It doesn't seem to be at cross purposes with the admin, and it takes that argument away from the Democrats. That's a win-win, in my opinion.
20: How do you feel about him? Idea,
22: what about Todd Blanche? And could he get through the committee? Would he have your support? Could he get through the floor?
21: Well, I actually believe that getting this issue off the table improves Todd's chances of getting through judiciary and getting through the floor. If this is still out there, can you imagine what the Democrats are going to do to that man during a confirmation hearing?
20: But just to be clear,
21: can you imagine how that could potentially influence a couple of our members? We take this off the table, Todd's chances of becoming confirmed as the AG go up, I believe, immensely.
20: But if it's not off the table, could you support, if the weaponization fund is not completely off the table, if you don't codify it into law, could you support Todd Blanche as Attorney General?
21: We're looking at it. I haven't made a decision yet. The key for Todd or anybody going through Judiciary Committee is being pretty tight on January the 6th. They better not have said for 1 minute that the people that beat up police officers like these right down here were righteous people. You come even close to saying that, you don't have a chair of getting my vote in judiciary.
22: But what about him? Tonight that the president didn't think that this weaponization fund had been put to bed. I mean, is Todd Blanche?
21: Well, then you know what? Then the right hand and the left hand need to figure out what the hell they're doing, because I heard a guy who just got put forth as AG say it's dead, and if it's dead, we should be able to codify that and be done with it.
16: North Carolina Republican Senator Tom Tillis talking to CNN's Manu Raju, and we heard Fox News' Chad Pergram asking questions in there, too. As we said, Senator Tillis' amendment failed earlier today. Other amendments offered that failed on the floor. All of these needed 60 votes to pass. They include one from Oregon Democrat Jeff Merkley that prohibits funding for the White House ballroom, another by Rhode Island Democrat Jack Reed that would redirect $62 billion of the reconciliation bill to affordable housing programs. And we heard Senator Tillis on the Todd Blanche announcement. Politico's Jordan Carney writing today that Todd Blanche faces a potentially rocky path to Senate confirmation. She writes that Senate Republican leader John Thune told reporters it was hard to say if Blanche would have a difficult time getting confirmed to succeed Pam Bondi, who was ousted from the position back in April. Senator Thune added, most of our members are pretty deferential to who the president wants in some of these key positions, but this is an environment where nothing is a safe or sure bet. Jordan Carney goes on to write, the bigger hurdle could be getting Blanche through the Senate Judiciary Committee, where opposition from one Republican is enough to bottle up a nomination unless the nominee can also get help from Democrats on the panel. It's not likely that Blanche would get that bipartisan support. That all from Jordan Carney at Politico today. Now, Todd Blanche made an announcement in Cincinnati earlier today. We'll tell you about that in a minute, but you can continue to watch the Senate live as the Votorama continues on C-SPAN 2, C-SPAN.org, and C-SPAN Now. Moving over to the House side, and this from Legis1.com. Treasury Secretary Scott Bessent walked into the House Ways and Means Committee on June 4th, carrying the weight of the administration's entire domestic economic agenda and facing Democrats who have spent 2 weeks building a paper trail accusing him of presiding over what they call a historic act of government corruption. The Bessent Treasury hearing is not a routine oversight appearance. It lands at the precise intersection of a landmark tax bill, a contested IRS settlement, a new U.S.-China trade deal, and fresh Democratic demands for document preservation, making it one of the most consequential cabinet-level appearances before Congress this year. Now, today's hearing began with this from Ways and Means Chair Jason Smith.
0: Mr. Secretary, yesterday in the Senate, you received a lot of questions from the Democrats over the Anti-Weaponization Fund, which Acting Attorney General Todd Blanche said on the record is dead. You also told the Senate Finance Committee over and over and over and over a few more times again that you cannot discuss the settlement or the case due to ongoing litigation. Can you please set the record straight right at the top of this hearing so members do not need to use their limited time asking you questions you cannot answer? What is the status of the fund, the settlement agreement, and what part did IRS CEO Mr. Bisignano play in both?
2: Thank you for this question, Mr. Chairman. I said yesterday that Einstein's definition of insanity is asking the same question over and over again and expecting a different answer. Let me be clear, as we've done throughout this matter, the Department of Treasury is following the direction of the Department of Justice. Acting Attorney General Todd Blanche testified on Tuesday that the government will not be moving forward with the fund. We intend to comply with that direction and Attorney General Blanche's direction. I do not have any details into what that means at this time, but I will note that even the Acting Attorney General Blanche's statement Tuesday, this matter is still subject to ongoing litigation, so I'm unable to comment further on it. That means I'm also not able to discuss any part of the settlement agreement. As with all department litigation, the Department of the Treasury and the IRS are represented by the Justice Department, so any additional questions about the settlement or the fund should be directed to Acting Attorney General Todd Blanche. To your point about Mr. Bisignano, while I cannot speak on his behalf, I will note that the settlement agreement calls for the United States to issue an apology to the plaintiffs for, among other things, leaking their tax returns. Mr. Chairman, President Trump is a great American who has endured over 10 years of harassment and weaponization from all levels of government. No American should be targeted for political reasons.
16: Ways and Means Chair Jason Smith and Treasury Secretary Scott Bessent. Now, later in the hearing, Texas Democrat Lloyd Doggett asked the Secretary about that IRS immunity deal.
5: Your tenure as Treasury Secretary, has the IRS recommended that any taxpayer be granted immunity from an audit for their taxes?
2: Again, one portion of that is under litigation, so I'm not able to.
5: Yes, sir. It isn't a question of being not able. It's being not want to. But my question
2: no, sir.
5: Is about...
2: As I said,
5: thank you, sir.
2: There is litigation.
5: Reserving my time, my question to you again is...
2: Definition of insanity,
5: in the ordinary practice of the Treasury Department, has there ever been a recommendation that a taxpayer be granted immunity from an audit of their taxes?
2: Sorry, what was that?
5: Same question. Has the IRS recommended that any taxpayer be granted immunity from an audit of their taxes?
2: Again, I'm unable to answer that.
5: You can answer it. You refuse to answer. Can you tell the American people, in the history of the Treasury Department, has there ever been a taxpayer who's been recommended to have immunity from an audit of their taxes?
2: Has there ever been a taxpayer who had his tax returns released, his
5: Thank
2: family,
5: you.
2: And every
5: so
2: employee?
5: So I'll take that as a
2: every
5: no.
2: Employees.
5: Let me ask you, sir,
2: Congress,
5: since you say
2: like
5: you're relying
2: to the president.
5: Thank you.
2: And
5: I reserve
2: all his employees today.
5: Maintaining my time,
2: and
5: since you refuse to answer, let me ask you, since you say you're following the advice of the Attorney General, the former criminal defense attorney for Mr. Trump. As you know, the Attorney General cannot compromise a tax dispute unless it's referred to him from the IRS for prosecution or defense. Have you ever been involved in any way in a decision to refer a tax dispute to the Attorney General?
2: Again, I cannot comment on that.
5: You can't comment. Your argument here that you can't comment in this case makes as much sense as President Trump saying that he cannot. I understand
2: there.
5: You want to talk over me, but you're not answering the question because you may have defined insanity by referring to Einstein, but your appearance here today and yesterday in the Senate defines deception.
16: Texas Democrat Lloyd Doggett questioning Treasury Secretary Scott Bessent. Also on the Hill today, Agriculture Secretary Brooke Rollins. MSNow.com's Sydney Carruth writing, Secretary Rollins sparred with House Democrats over the Trump administration's deep cuts to federal funding for nutrition assistance programs and the Iran war's economic squeeze on American farmers. Here's Secretary Rollins with Agriculture Ranking Member Angie Craig of Minnesota.
1: Madam Secretary, do you know how many farms we lost in the United States last year?
3: I know you were talking about the bankruptcies. I know that about 315 farms of 1.88 million are moving through bankruptcy right now.
1: We lost 15,000 farms last year.
3: Well, that's some a conversation third, I would fourth, really third, like to have.
1: Fourth, and fifth generation farms.
3: Okay, so not bankruptcy,
1: 15,000 farms because of bad policy on the part of this administration.
3: I'm going to ask the questions here today. Okay, I would love a question.
1: Do you know how much money farmers lost last year? What their losses were last year? It was $28 billion. You're the Secretary of Agriculture. $28 billion.
3: Well, it depends how you calculate that, because I don't think you're taking into account all the crop protection, all the insurance, all of the different programs that went through to support our farmers.
1: Well, right. And if this administration didn't have terrible policies, we would not need all that support for family farmers, because we would have export markets still left in China. Thank you for that.
3: Madam Ranking Member, that is absolutely 100% not correct. When we lost all of our trade access around the world, we went to $42 billion agricultural trade deficit. That was not the Trump administration. That was the Biden administration.
1: That's what it means in this building. You stop talking when I reclaim my time. What's the national average of farm diesel right now?
3: The national average of farm diesel.
1: Yeah, what's the diesel
3: has increased because of the Iranian conflict.
1: How much is it right now?
3: Before the Iranian conflict, it had gone way up under the all inputs under the last administration increased about 40%. That's what we inherited.
1: Madam Secretary, Joe Biden is no longer the president of the United States. Mr. Trump is. Your party controls Congress. You own these numbers at this point in time. I'm sick of hearing you blame an administration from a year and a half ago. You own every single bit of this. Since you don't know the answer, in May, the average price of diesel was $5.41 a gallon. That's up 95% from a year ago, the entire year in which this administration was in power in the White House, the House, and the Senate. Let me ask you another question to see if you know anything about farm policy. Since the start of the Iran war, how much have fertilizer prices increased for American farmers?
3: Well, there are four different pockets of fertilizer. Nitrogen, I'm sure, is what you're talking about, which is ammonia. That's increased about 40% based on the closure of the Strait of Hormuz. The others are a little more stable, but we are. Now, it did go up almost 90% under the Biden years. So even though we're hitting record numbers,
1: reclaiming my time, you are in power. You own this entire town.
3: This is
1: Madam Secretary. Do you know what? Reclaiming my time.
3: Okay, I just ask you not to be so rude. I mean, I'd really like to have a legitimate conversation.
1: Do you know what percentage of farmers now say they can't afford fertilizer for this year as a result of the president's war in Iran?
3: Well, it depends on the geographic location.
1: Oh, my
3: the
1: God.
3: Southeast
1: 70% is the answer across the
3: country. Those are
1: not
3: the numbers. That's not correct.
16: House Agriculture Ranking Member Angie Craig and Agriculture Secretary Brooke Rollins. Now, Secretary Rollins also talked about the department's efforts to contain a parasitic fly known as the New World Screwworm. USDA recently confirmed that the parasite was found in Texas in cattle.
3: It is a vexing challenge that we thought we had beaten in the 1960s and 1970s. As I mentioned, unfortunately, that was wrong as the screwworm began to make its way back towards us in 2021. The way we defeated it before, you need about 400 million sterile flies per week to actually mate with the bad flies, sterilize them, and then, of course, the way that the flesh is in wounds becomes open to these screwworms, which are actually flies. The flies land in the wound. They lay their eggs. The larva then is what actually eats the flesh. If you catch it right away, you can save the animal and put them back into the supply system after a number of days. If you don't catch it right away, then that's where the problem ensues. back when we did beat it. Again, as I mentioned, it's about 400 million sterile flies a week, and that was in the 1960s, 1970s. Because over years we had taken, we as a country, we as a hemisphere, had taken our eye off the ball, thinking it was eradicated, we got down to only 100 million sterile flies in production a week in a facility in Panama. So that is what we, you know, the country, not we, me or USDA, but the country really had relied on to keep it out of Central America and Mexico, et cetera. So here we are. When we got in last year, I was presented with the information. It's starting to move its way up. I went to the president and I said, this is going to be a massive problem because we need 400 million to 500 million flies per week to beat this back. We only have one facility in our entire hemisphere, and it's only producing 100 million flies per week. So got immediate approval to begin permitting and construction on what will be the largest facility in the world on this, and that is being built right now in Mission, Texas. So instead of a couple years of permitting, our Army Corps of Engineer, our Secretary of the War, put it at the top of the list, got it fast-tracked, and we broke ground about 3 or 4 months ago. That facility will come online when it next year. When it does, it'll produce about 300 million flies per week, in addition to the 100 million from Panama, and then we outfitted an additional Mexican facility in Matapa for another $100 million. So we will get back to the point where we're able to push it back and eradicate it, but until that point, which is likely sometime next year, our effort in trapping, surveillance, we had FDA fast track a lot of treatment. We've got a national veterinary supply stockpile that was loaded onto a plane this morning, is headed to South Texas right now. I've already done a lot of press on this, so making sure that we're over communicating, especially to our producers, is paramount. Of course, for Arizona, New Mexico, and California, it's also a challenge, but the screw room continues to be between 500 and 800 miles away from those borders. It's really South Texas where we're really combating this every day. The point of that, Mr. Chairman, is that we're on it. We've invested almost $1 billion since we came in the door last year to make sure that this doesn't happen again.
16: Agriculture Secretary Brooke Rollins this morning on Capitol Hill. You can see all of that hearing and the Ways and Means hearing with Secretary Bessent at cspan.org and the C-SPAN Now mobile app. From WLWT.com in Cincinnati, Acting Attorney General Todd Blanch, FBI Director Kash Patel, and other federal officials were in Ohio Thursday to announce a sweeping crackdown on fraud, accusing 14 people across cases involving Medicaid fraud, COVID-19 relief fraud, and romance scams. Here's the Acting Attorney General.
4: Today, the Department of Justice is announcing significant fraud enforcement in the state of Ohio, as well as a historic fraud-fighting partnership with state of Ohio officials, which is exactly how it should be in every state, one that can serve as a template partnership for other states in this country. We welcome everyone, everywhere, to team up with our fraud division and our federal partners and our U.S. attorney's offices to bring fraudsters to justice. I want to talk about a few cases that we're announcing today, and I think you'll agree with me that some criminals have gotten so bold, so audacious, as to defraud the government of tens of millions of dollars. I'm just going to give a few examples right now. It should shock your conscience. Today, we unsealed a 32-count indictment against two state employees and two other co-conspirators for allegedly billing $30 million to the government for therapeutic behavioral services that were never provided. We've also unsealed an indictment charging four defendants in a scheme to defraud a COVID program. Again, these programs, as we all know, were meant to benefit small businesses and individuals struggling because of the pandemic. In total, between our state and federal partners, today we're announcing charges that were either unsealed today or over the past week against 14 defendants allegedly involved in fraud schemes targeting over $50 million here in Ohio. And again, these numbers are staggering, but just the tip of the iceberg, both here in Ohio and nationwide. Sadly, Ohio is facing some of the most significant fraud schemes in the country.
16: Acting Attorney General Todd Blanch. Also at today's event, FBI Director Kash Patel, who announced his agency is establishing a most wanted fraudsters program.
6: importantly for the FBI, and thanks to Vice President J.D. Vance's vision, he had an idea. He said, hey, you guys have a top 10 most wanted list for all gangbangers, terrorists, narco traffickers, murderers, and rapists around the world. How about we have a top 10 list for most wanted fraudsters? So, Mr. Vice President, thanks to your vision, we're here to deliver, and you see it here today. It is live officially on the FBI website. I want all Americans to take a look at these most wanted individuals and look at the amounts, the tens of millions and billions of dollars in fraud that they have decimated our societies from. We rely on you. Our best form of information is the American public. Take a look at this top 10 most wanted. Let us know any information. There is no bad piece of information. The only bad piece of information is the one you don't give us. So call 1-800-CALL-FBI or go to FBI.gov.

0: Under the agreement, Bolton would also face a $2 million fine. Any prison sentence would be capped at 5 years, but the agreement allows for him to avoid time behind bars, though the punishment will ultimately be up to a judge. That all from the Associated Press today. And one more note from Politico. The Kennedy Center on Thursday directed its employees to remove all references to President Trump from its communications to comply with a federal judge's order blocking the president's name from being added to the Performing Arts Center. The memo states staffers must immediately change email signatures, letterhead, and other documents to, quote, reflect the name as the John F. Kennedy Center for the Performing Arts or Kennedy Center. That from Politico. 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
1: Campaign 2026 is underway, and the stakes couldn't be higher. Every seat in the United States House of Representatives is up for grabs, along with 33 U.S. Senate races. And the outcome of both could reshape the balance of power in Washington. Voters will also decide 36 gubernatorial contests. From the campaign trail to election night, follow Campaign 2026 on the C-SPAN networks. 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
0: Welcome back to Washington Today. Also from the Associated Press, that Hezbollah has rejected the latest ceasefire agreement between Israel and the Lebanese government. The terrorist group demanded a complete Israeli withdrawal from Lebanon as more fighting there hampered efforts to end the Iran war. The announcement came as Israeli strikes killed at least 4 people and a UN peacekeeper, and it comes after Israel and Lebanon agreed to create a number of security zones inside Lebanon in which Hezbollah operatives would be banned. Also today at the UN, Palestinian Ambassador Riyad Mansour talked to reporters. His meeting comes after Bahrain's delegation called for an emergency closed-door meeting this afternoon following a letter from the Palestinian delegation about what they say are efforts by Israel in the West Bank and Gaza that will lead to the annexation of Palestinian territories.
3: Of course, the reason why we are calling for this conference, because the situation is extremely deteriorating in the occupied Palestinian territory and extremely dangerous, whether in the occupied West Bank, East Jerusalem, or the Gaza Strip, or in the whole general region. And because of that, we felt that we cannot continue waiting as it relates to the question of Palestine until things to be sorted out in the region. The war in the Gulf region and also what's happening in Lebanon and the aggression against them. If we keep waiting, then this extreme Israeli government will sneak in under the smoke of the war and try, to make decisive changes in the occupied Palestinian territory through annexation, destructions of the hope of the state, of the two-state solution, and making the miserable situation in the Gaza Strip to even more miserable situation.
0: Ambassador Mansour also talked about President Trump's efforts in the region.
3: We just keep repeating what President Trump said, no annexation. We know that he told Netanyahu, including recently, stop the nonsense in Lebanon, stop the craziness, you are not allowed to annex the land. I know that President Trump is capable and he has the tools to stop Netanyahu in his tracks in order not to keep the whole region in turmoil and wars and occupation, and to move in the direction of peace and justice. That is why the majority of us are working with them, and the majority of us, including the 8 Arab and Muslim states, supported also by Palestine, and the Security Council through not rejecting Security Council Resolution 2803, We are all doing our duty. We need others, including the U.S. administration, to stop Israel from continuing to do the things that it is doing to all of us. What we want is peace, and what we want is the essence of what was proposed to us and we accepted. And one day, that is going

0: going to happen. We are not going to be the exception to the rule. If it happened in South Africa to put an end to apartheid, it is going to happen in Palestine to put an end to apartheid, to occupation, to discrimination, and for the Palestinian people to have their own freedom and dignity and the two-state solution to become a reality.
1: UN Palestinian Ambassador Riyad Mansour. Also at the UN, Russia's UN Ambassador Vasily Nebenzia spoke to reporters about his country's inclusion on the UN's military sexual violence list. The New York Times, writing about this last week, says the list includes allegations of rape and sexual abuse against Ukrainian prisoners of war. The Times notes Russian officials have repeatedly denied accusations of human rights abuses and dismissed evidence collected by international investigators since Russia invaded Ukraine in 2022. Here's Ambassador Nebenzia responding to a reporter's question.
2: In wars, crimes do happen and violation of human rights take place, many cases by all sides. Are you here denying that Russian soldiers and Russian military did not commit any crimes?
3: I do not confirm or deny anything. I'm just commenting on the report that Ms. Patton issued, and in fact the Secretary General issued based on the data that was provided by the so-called independent commissions in Ukraine. If there are allegations, they should be substantiated. And what I'm saying is that the basis for including us into the report does not stand a fair trial, frankly, because this data cannot be verified. You know how this body of data is collected. When there is another prisoners of war exchange, Ukrainian soldiers arrive to their homeland, and they are immediately made to write confessions that they were sexually abused or tortured, and then these documents come to these independent commissions, which form the basis of their accusations. That's as simple as that. I'm not whitewashing anyone. I'm just saying that the report that was prepared was based on a data which cannot be independently verified.
1: Russia's UN Ambassador Vasily Nebenzia. Now, the UN also included Israeli military forces on the list for similar allegations against Palestinian prisoners. Israel's U.S. Ambassador Danny Danon called the report, quote, disconnected from the facts and reality. The Times reports that the UN lists dozens of countries and non-state groups credibly suspected of patterns of rape and sexual violence. The list includes the Hamas terrorist group, the Rapid Support Forces, which is a group of paramilitary troops in Sudan, and rebel groups in the Democratic Republic of Congo. UN investigators documented nearly 10,000 cases of conflict-related sexual violence around the world last year. That's more than double the number they verified the year before. UN Special Representative Pramila Patton told reporters on Friday that the number represents the very tip of the iceberg. And from the Washington Post, Hungary has lifted its longtime opposition to Ukraine, opening formal talks to join the European Union. New Hungarian Prime Minister Peter Magyar said the country would continue to oppose a fast-track admission process sought by Ukrainian President Volodymyr Zelensky. The Post writes, joining the EU can take decades as aspiring member countries work to overhaul every aspect of their government and public administration to comply with European standards. They go on to write, Hungary agreed to drop its opposition to opening the formal admission talks after Kyiv and Budapest reached an agreement to expand the rights of Ukraine's ethnic Hungarian population, an issue that has complicated relations between the two countries. Campaign 2026 news now, and with 56% of the vote counted in California, Republican Steve Hilton still holds on to his lead in the state's governor's primary with 27.5% of the vote. Democrat Javier Becerra has 25.6%, and Tom Steyer, also a Democrat, with 19.8%. The top two vote-getters will advance to a runoff in November. CalMatters.org called the race a nail-biter befitting the most unsettled gubernatorial race in recent memory. They write, the decision comes at a particularly consequential time for California. Residents face a crushing cost of living, nation-topping gas prices made worse by the war in Iran, wildfire risks that have driven insurance companies out of the state, an unstable state budget, impending federal cuts to the state's expansive health system, and an economy dampened by immigration enforcement. CalMatters.org also writes, the seat is considered a shoe-in in November for Democrats who have nearly twice as many registered voters as Republicans and holds national importance for the Democratic Party's pushback to the Trump administration. That all from CalMatters.org. And some new polling out today in Ohio from Fox News showing former Democratic Senator Sherrod Brown leading Republican incumbent John Husted by 8 points. 53% of the respondents backed Sherrod Brown, while 45% backed John Husted. 2% were undecided. Sherrod Brown is trying to make a comeback after losing his seat to Republican Bernie Moreno in 2024 after 18 years in the Senate. John Husted took over for J.D. Vance after he became vice president. And here at the C-SPAN Networks, we have you covered for campaign 2026. This year, every seat in the House of Representatives is up for grabs, along with 33 Senate races and 36 governor's races. We'll continue to bring you the candidate events, debates, speeches, and results. You can find it all at cspan.org and the C-SPAN Now mobile app. Finally, today marks the 37th anniversary of the Tiananmen Square massacre in Beijing. That's when Chinese troops opened fire on student-led pro-democracy protests there. Secretary of State Marco Rubio marked the anniversary with a statement that said on Beijing's censorship could not erase memories of the assault. The statement said in part, those who sacrificed to uphold their unalienable rights of free expression and peaceful assembly will be vindicated someday. Reuters notes that in China, the subject is heavily censored. They write, at the time, China blamed the unrest on counter-revolutionaries seeking to overthrow the Communist Party and has never provided a full death toll. And from the C-SPAN Video Library in 1990, here's Chai Ling, one of the leaders of the protest movement, talking about the now famous picture of one of the protesters standing in front of a line of tanks in the aftermath of the massacre.
4: 1 year ago, when the tanks came into Tiananmen Square, the student was simply sitting there facing the tanks peacefully. Outside the square, thousands of people blocked the tanks with their bodies. Their weapons were not guns, but human dignity. But there is the most powerful weapon that people can have, the night. It took 4 to 5 hours for tanks to move 100 meters forward. It would have been easier for Chinese government to arrest the unarmed student. They didn't need to kill us to stop the peaceful demonstration. They certainly didn't need the tanks and the machine guns and other heavy weapons in order to kill us. The reason they were so brutal was because for 40 years, the Chinese Communist Party had systematically killed many innocent people. Their killing had made the leaders of the government live constantly in fear, fearful of the evil within their own thoughts. They feared the students' peaceful spirits. They feared the power of love. They feared most of all the awakening of people.
1: One of the leaders of Chinese protest movement Chai Ling talking about the now famous picture of one of the protesters standing in front of a line of tanks in the aftermath of the Tiananmen Square massacre back in 1990. Reuters writing today that Chinese Foreign Ministry spokesperson Mao Ning criticized Secretary Rubio's comments today, saying the government had long reached, quote, a clear conclusion about the political turmoil that occurred in the late 1980s. She went on to say, quote, China is strongly dissatisfied and firmly opposed to the U.S. distorting historical facts, smearing China's political system and development path. Now, you can see all of Chai Ling's statement and more about the Tiananmen Square massacre at cspan.org. That's also where you can find this program as a podcast. It's also on the C-SPAN Now app and on YouTube. 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I'm Gary Sterkoff. 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
1: Welcome to Washington Today for Thursday, June 4th, 2026. I'm Gary Sarah. Thank you for joining us. The Senate Votorama is on as Republicans work to inch closer to passing their $70 billion budget reconciliation package that funds the Trump administration's immigration enforcement. All got underway this morning when Senate Democratic Leader Chuck Schumer offered an amendment to send the entire bill back to committee and ban the president's $1.8 billion anti-weaponization fund. That vote stretched on for nearly 4 hours before it finally failed 50 to 49. It was followed by another amendment from North Carolina Republican Tom Tillis that would shift the fund's money to the DOJ's anti-fraud division. That also failed 84 to 15. At the White House today, President Trump announced he plans to nominate Acting Attorney General Todd Blanche to the post permanently. The president also announced a $700 million funding for coal plants and energy infrastructure across many states. He also talked about his appointment of Bill Pulte as acting National Intelligence Director and the Iran war. We'll tell you all about it coming up. Well, CBS News reporting that the president will invoke the Defense Production Act for the coal announcement. That's Cold War era law that gives him emergency authority over domestic industries. The plan includes $75 million for a new coal export terminal in Oakland, California, along with $425 million for 13 existing plants in West Virginia, Kentucky, North Carolina, Indiana, Tennessee, Arkansas, Arizona, Oklahoma, North Dakota, and Wisconsin, and nearly $200 million in federal grants to build two new plants in Alaska and West Virginia and restart another one in Maryland. CBS News noting the Alaska and West Virginia facilities would be the first new coal plants built in the U.S., since 2013. Here's the president.
2: So today we're taking historic action to bring down the price of energy and the cost of living for all Americans with the power of clean, beautiful coal. If you look at China, if you look at so many of the successful countries, they're using coal. If you look at some of the real great failures countries, they're using wind. Just keeps blowing, and puts you right out of business. Very expensive, most expensive energy there is. So wind is not working very well. But they keep it going because people get subsidies by countries that are stupid. Doug, I would say we haven't been long on wind. Do you agree with that? He understands numbers very well. You know, Doug was very, very successful. Believe it or not, I used to think it was in energy. But he was successful in technology, and he sold his company to, I think, Microsoft, right? And for a lot of money, and he ran for politics, he ran for office, went to North Dakota, won immediately, won governor, was very successful for 8 years. And I watched him during one of the performances of some very talented people. And I said, we're going to get him to work for us. And then I said I was going to put him in charge of energy. And he said, sir, there's a better man than me for that one. Not in all ways, you feel that, but in one way, in energy, Joe. And that was Chris, right?
3: Yeah.
2: Where's Chris?
3: It's right here.
2: Right behind you. He's a hard one to find. And Chris has done a fantastic job, and he's one of the reasons we're here today. We have had, we're right now double Saudi Arabia and Russia. If you double them up, that's what we produce, more than anybody else times two. So think of that. As a result of the $700 million investment that I'm announcing today, we will protect 14 coal plants and 42 coal mines. It's a tremendous number. And build two new coal plants and one massive new export terminal because we're exporting coal. Coal's a great business, really a big business. And It's real power. It's in terms of power, there's really nothing like it.
1: We heard the president mention Interior Secretary Doug Burgum and Energy Secretary Chris Wright. President also took questions, including this one from John Decker at Gray Television.
3: You announced just a few days ago that you're naming Bill Pulte as the acting director of national intelligence. There's been a little bit of a pushback from some Senate Republicans. Why do you think, Mr. President, he's the best person for the job?
2: Well, he's very smart. He's a person who's got high integrity. He's done a phenomenal job at Fannie Mae, Freddie Mac. You probably have $1 trillion in value there. When he took over, it was much less. And I guess I'm responsible for that, too, because everybody wanted me to sell it in my first term for 10% of what it's worth right now. If I would have sold it, we would have lost $900 billion. We would have lost, think of it. It's probably worth $1 trillion. And I was offered, people want me to sell it at $100 billion, a very small percentage of what it's worth now. So, and he built it up a lot, did a great job. And it's an acting position. It's not a permanent. He's not going to be permanent because, I don't think he'd want to be permanent. But he's a very smart guy, and he may find out some things about the rigged elections, et cetera, et cetera. I think he'd like to do it. I'd like to. I think he wants to do it very much, get a lot of energy. But he'll be very good. Again, it's not a permanent position.
3: Right.
2: We're interviewing people right now, but it's somebody just to take it over for a little while.
3: Does he have the necessary, in your view, Mr. President, the necessary national security experience to take on that position?
2: Well, I do, and I think he does, actually, because he's smart. Because a lot of national security, I wasn't greatly experienced in national security, and I think I've done a really great job with it. A lot of people would say that. I've ended 8 wars, and soon to be a 9th. I hope that works out, too, frankly. And there's another one also. It could be 10. No president, I don't think a president's ended one war having to do with outside of this country. So, we've done a good job. I would say that Bill is a guy that will be able to figure it out very quickly. Again, it's short term, but he may be very effective for a short period of time.
1: He was also asked about the Iran war.
4: Speaking of our military and Iran, I wanted to ask you about this report that you would only restart the conflict with Iran if they killed U.S. troops. Is that your red line for ending the ceasefire?
2: If they killed?
4: U.S. troops.
2: What does that mean?
4: That you would restart the war with Iran if they killed U.S. troops.
2: That would be a good reason. I'll be honest with you. If they killed U.S. troops, I think I would do that very quickly. Yeah, that's very interesting.
1: You can see all of the president's comments from the Oval Office at cspan.org and the C-SPAN Now mobile app. Now to Capitol Hill and the Senate Votorama. This is where senators from both parties can offer an unlimited number of amendments to a bill. In this case, the Republicans' budget reconciliation bill, with a quick opportunity for debate and a vote. It's a process that can stretch for many hours. It all began today about 10:30 a.m. Eastern Time with this from Republican leader John Thune.
5: Mr. President, I expect there will be a lot of amendments today on a lot of topics. So I want to take just a minute to focus in on the essence of the bill that we are on, that we will be considering and voting on today. It's a simple bill, Mr. President. It will do nothing more than fund Border Patrol and Immigration and Customs Enforcement for the next 3 years. And why are we doing this bill, Mr. President? Why are we doing appropriations for these Department of Homeland Security agencies separately and for 3 years instead of the usual one? Because Democrats have refused to fund border security or immigration law enforcement. That's it, Mr. President. We are here today only because Democrats refuse to appropriate a single dollar for our border and immigration law enforcement. They originally agreed to fund them, of course. Back in January, Democrats in both houses, House and Senate, signed off on an appropriations bill that included multiple reforms. But shortly before passage, after the events in Minneapolis, Democrats reneged. They wanted more reforms, they claimed. And Republicans agreed to reopen negotiations. The White House implemented a number of reforms on its own. And then the White House repeatedly offered Democrats a robust package of legislative reforms. The Democrats would not agree to anything. And eventually they walked away altogether. Presumably, because they thought that it would serve them better to have an issue for November. Although I would say it remains to be seen, Mr. President, how well defund law enforcement and eliminate border security officers play for Democrats this fall. Because let's be very clear, Mr. President, that is what Democrats have opted for. No, zero, no officers at our nation's borders. And no officers to remove dangerous criminal illegal immigrants from our country. If it weren't for Republicans, our nation's borders might currently be thrown wide open to drug traffickers, cartel members, terrorists, criminals, human smugglers, and other dangerous individuals.
1: Senate Republican leader John Thune. Now, Senate Democrats have said they plan to use the Voterama to force Republicans to vote on issues they'd rather steer clear of. Here's Democratic leader Chuck Schumer.
6: Well, Mr. President, anyone who still believes that Trump has any intention of stopping his effort to steal American taxpayers to enrich himself, his family, and MAGA loyalists, or to listen to Trump's comments yesterday. Yesterday, Trump not only refused to commit ending his $2 billion taxpayer-funded MAGA slush fund permanently, he also said of the slush fund, quote, "I love it. I think it's so important. It's a beautiful thing." I repeat, here's what Trump said about this damn slush fund. He said, "I love it. I think it's so important. It was a beautiful thing." You hear that, America? You hear that, Republican senators? You hear it? Trump loves giving American taxpayers' dollars to his billionaire friends. Trump thinks forcing Americans to fork over their paychecks to line the pockets of his corrupt friends is, quote, so important. Trump says ripping Americans off to give kickbacks to convicted criminals who beat police officers to death on January 6th is a beautiful thing. That's what he said. Trump's slush fund is anything but beautiful. It's heinous. And it won't die until we permanently ban it by law. Not by language, not by verbal promises, which can just evaporate, but by law. And we have the chance to do that this morning on the amendment I will offer. The very first amendment I will offer in Voterama today will be to outlaw the slush fund forever. So when Trump wakes up a week from now or a month from now and says, "Why don't we try that slush fund again?" He won't be able to. He won't be able to. With the whole country watching, Republicans will have to choose either support the slush fund or ban it. They can come up with 10 excuses. It's a yes or no. Support the slush fund or ban it. Americans want a big, loud voice and vote to ban it permanently, to ban it forever. We're also going to force Republicans to vote on whether to let Trump keep the immunity he granted himself from audits so he can get out of paying his own taxes. This is what he put in the bill. This is what our Republican friends are putting in the bill.
1: Senate Democratic Leader Chuck Schumer, and we mentioned the first two amendment votes. One offered by Senator Schumer, that failed. The other, the second offered by North Carolina Republican Tom Tillis. He talked about it with CNN's Manu Raju.
7: Senator Tillis, you on this weaponization fund, are you, if this does not get added to the bill, could you support passage?
8: No, I'm not gonna vote to get off. I voted to get on it, with the goal of potentially getting an amendment done or supporting some other member's amendment.
7: So why is this so important to get this, to target the weaponization fund here is it because the president has kept this option open?
8: Well, even the AG has said that it's done. So I don't know why we just don't codify it so Democrats are not raising the speculation that it come back at some point. If the AG has said that, then why not codify it? It doesn't seem to be at cross purposes with the ad man, and it takes that argument away from the Democrats. That's a win-win, in my opinion.
7: How do you feel about Todd? Yeah, how do you feel about him?
9: What about Todd Blanch? And could he get through the committee? Would he have your support? Could he get through the floor?
8: Well, I actually believe that getting this issue off the table improves Todd's chances of getting through judiciary and getting through the floor. If this is still out there, can you imagine what the Democrats are going to do to that man during a confirmation hearing?
7: But just to be clear,
8: can you imagine how that could potentially influence a couple of our members? We take this off the table, Todd's chances of becoming confirmed as the AG go up, I believe, immensely.
7: But if it's not off the table, could you support, if the weaponization fund is not completely off the table, if you don't codify it into law, could you support Todd Blanch as Attorney General?
8: We're looking at it. I haven't made a decision yet. The key for Todd or anybody going through Judiciary Committee is being pretty tight on January the 6th. They better not have said for 1 minute that the people that beat up police officers like these right down here were righteous people. You come even close to saying that, you don't have a chair of getting my vote in judiciary.
9: But we're talking about him. Tonight that the president didn't think that this weaponization fund had been put to bed. I mean, is Todd Blanch?
8: Well, then you know what? Then the right hand and the left hand need to figure out what the hell they're doing, because I heard a guy who just got put forth as AG say it's dead, and if it's dead, we should be able to codify that, be done with it.
1: North Carolina Republican Senator Tom Tillis talking to CNN's Monty Raju, and we heard Fox News' Chad Pergram asking questions in there, too. As we said, Senator Tillis' amendment failed earlier today. Other amendments offered that failed on the floor. All of these needed 60 votes to pass. They include one from Oregon Democrat Jeff Merkley that prohibits funding for the White House ballroom, another by Rhode Island Democrat Jack Reed that would redirect $62 billion of the reconciliation bill to affordable housing programs. And we heard Senator Tillis on the Todd Blanch announcement. Politico's Jordan Carney writing today that Todd Blanch faces a potentially rocky path to Senate confirmation. She writes that Senate Republican leader John Thune told reporters it was hard to say if Blanch would have a difficult time getting confirmed to succeed Pam Bondi, who was ousted from the position back in April. Senator Thune added, most of our members are pretty deferential to who the president wants in some of these key positions, but this is an environment where nothing is a safe or sure bet. Jordan Carney goes on to write, the bigger hurdle could be getting Blanch through the Senate Judiciary Committee, where opposition from one Republican is enough to bottle up a nomination unless the nominee can also get help from Democrats on the panel. It's not likely that Blanch would get that bipartisan support. That all from Jordan Carney at Politico today. Now, Todd Blanch made an announcement in Cincinnati earlier today. We'll tell you about that in a minute, but you can continue to watch the Senate live as the Votorama continues on C-SPAN 2, C-SPAN.org, and C-SPAN Now. Moving over to the House side, and this from Legis1.com. Treasury Secretary Scott Bessent walked into the House Ways and Means Committee on June 4th, carrying the weight of the administration's entire domestic economic agenda and facing Democrats who have spent 2 weeks building a paper trail accusing him of presiding over what they call a historic act of government corruption. The Bessent Treasury hearing is not a routine oversight appearance. It lands at the precise intersection of a landmark tax bill, a contested IRS settlement, a new U.S.-China trade deal, and fresh Democratic demands for document preservation, making it one of the most consequential cabinet-level appearances before Congress this year. Now, today's hearing began with this from Ways and Means Chair Jason Smith.
10: Mr. Secretary, yesterday in the Senate, you received a lot of questions from the Democrats over the Anti-Weaponization Fund, which Acting Attorney General Todd Blanch said on the record is dead. You also told the Senate Finance Committee over and over and over and over a few more times again that you cannot discuss the settlement or the case due to ongoing litigation. Can you please set the record straight right at the top of this hearing so members do not need to use their limited time asking you questions you cannot answer? What is the status of the fund, the settlement agreement, and what part did IRS CEO Mr. Bisignano play in both?
11: Thank you for this question, Mr. Chairman. I said yesterday that Einstein's definition of insanity is asking the same question over and over again and expecting a different answer. Let me be clear, as we've done throughout this matter, the Department of Treasury is following the direction of the Department of Justice. Acting Attorney General Todd Blanche testified on Tuesday that the government will not be moving forward with the fund. We intend to comply with that direction and Attorney General Blanche's direction. I do not have any details into what that means at this time, but I will note that even the Acting Attorney General Blanche's statement Tuesday, this matter is still subject to ongoing litigation, so I'm unable to comment further on it. That means I'm also not able to discuss any part of the settlement agreement. As with all department litigation, the Department of the Treasury and the IRS are represented by the Justice Department, so any additional questions about the settlement or the fund should be directed to Acting Attorney General Todd Blanche. To your point about Mr. Bisignano, while I cannot speak on his behalf, I will note that the settlement agreement calls for the United States to issue an apology to the plaintiffs for, among other things, leaking their tax returns. Mr. Chairman, President Trump is a great American who has endured over 10 years of harassment and weaponization from all levels of government. No American should be targeted for political reasons.
1: Ways and Means Chair Jason Smith and Treasury Secretary Scott Bessent. Now, later in the hearing, Texas Democrat Lloyd Doggett asked the Secretary about that IRS immunity deal.
12: Your tenure as Treasury Secretary, has the IRS recommended that any taxpayer be granted immunity from an audit for their taxes?
11: Again, one portion of that is the under litigation, so I'm not able to.
12: Yes, sir. It isn't a question of being not able. It's being not want to. But my question
11: no, sir.
12: Is
11: as,
12: about...
11: As I said,
12: thank you, sir,
11: there is litigation.
12: Reserving my time, my question to you again is...
11: Definition of insanity.
12: In the ordinary practice of the Treasury Department, has there ever been a recommendation that a taxpayer be granted immunity from an audit of their taxes?
11: Sorry, what was that?
12: Same question. Has the IRS recommended that any taxpayer be granted immunity from an audit of their taxes?
11: Again, I'm unable to answer that.
12: You can answer it. You refuse to answer. Can you tell the American people in the history of the Treasury Department, has there ever been a taxpayer who's been recommended to have immunity from an audit of their taxes?
11: Has there ever been a taxpayer who had his tax returns released, his
12: Thank
11: family,
12: you.
11: And every
12: so
11: employee?
12: So I'll take that as a
11: every
12: no.
11: Employees.
12: Let me ask
11: and
12: you, sir, since you say
11: like
12: you're relying.
11: To the president
12: Thank
11: and
12: you. I reserve
11: all his employees
12: I'm
11: today.
12: Maintaining
11: I
12: my time, and since you refuse to answer, let me ask you, since you say you're following the advice of the Attorney General, the former criminal defense attorney for Mr. Trump, as you know, the Attorney General cannot compromise a tax dispute unless it's referred to him from the IRS for prosecution or defense. Have you ever been involved in any way in a decision to refer a tax dispute to the Attorney General?
11: Again, I cannot comment on that.
12: You can't comment. Your argument here that you can't comment in this case makes as much sense as President Trump saying that he cannot. I understand you want to talk over me, but you're not answering the question because you may have defined insanity by referring to Einstein, but your appearance here today and yesterday in the Senate defines deception.
1: Texas Democrat Lloyd Doggett questioning Treasury Secretary Scott Bessent. Also on the Hill today, Agriculture Secretary Brooke Rollins. MSNow.com's Sidney Carruth writing, Secretary Rollins sparred with House Democrats over the Trump administration's deep cuts to federal funding for nutrition assistance programs and the Iran war's economic squeeze on American farmers. Here's Secretary Rollins with Agriculture Ranking Member Angie Craig of Minnesota.
13: Madam Secretary, do you know how many farms we lost in the United States last year?
14: I know you were talking about the bankruptcies. I know that about 315 farms of 1.88 million are moving through bankruptcy right now.
13: We lost 15,000 farms last year.
14: Well, that's a conversation I would really like to have.
13: Fourth and fifth generation farms.
14: Okay, so not bankruptcy,
13: 15,000 farms. We lost 15,000 farms because of bad policy on the part of this administration.
14: So you think we walked in the door
13: I'm going to ask the questions here today.
14: Okay, I would love a question.
13: Do you know how much money farmers lost last year? What their losses were last year? It was $28 billion. You're the Secretary of Agriculture. $28 billion.
14: Well, it depends how you calculate that, because I don't think you're taking into account all the crop protection, all the insurance, all of the different programs that went through to support our farmers.
13: Well, right. And if this administration didn't have terrible policies, we would not need all that support for family farmers, because we would have export markets still left in China. Thank you for that.
14: Madam Ranking Member, that is absolutely 100% not correct. When we lost all of our trade access around the world, we went
13: Madam
14: to $42
13: Secretary,
14: billion
13: I'm going to reclaim my time on behalf
14: trade
13: of family
14: deficit.
13: Farmers.
14: That was not the Trump
13: Reclaiming
14: administration.
13: Reclaiming my time
14: that
13: means you
14: stop
13: talking.
14: The Biden
13: talking.
14: Administration.
13: That's what it means in this building. You stop talking when I reclaim my time. What's the national average of farm diesel right now?
14: The national average
13: of farm diesel. Yeah, what's the diesel?
14: Diesel has increased because of the Iranian conflict.
13: How much was it? How much
14: well,
13: is it right
14: before
13: now?
14: Before the Iranian conflict, it had gone way up under all inputs under the last administration increased about 40%. That's what we inherited.
13: Reclaiming my time. Madam Secretary, Joe Biden is no longer the President of the United States. Mr. Trump is. Your party controls Congress. You own these numbers at this point in time. I'm sick of hearing you blame an administration from a year and a half ago. You own every single bit of this. Since you don't know the answer, in May, the average price of diesel was $5.41 a gallon. That's up 95% from a year ago, the entire year in which this administration was in power in the White House, the House, and the Senate. Let me ask you another question to see if you know anything about farm policy. Since the start of the Iran war, how much have fertilizer prices increased for American farmers?
14: Well, there are four different pockets of fertilizer. Nitrogen, I'm sure, is what you're talking about, which is ammonia. That's increased about 40% based on the closure of the Strait of Hormuz. The others are a little more stable, but we are. Now, it did go up almost 90% under the Biden years. So even though we're hitting record numbers,
13: reclaiming my time, you are in power. You own this entire town.
14: This is
13: Madam Secretary. Do you know what? Reclaiming my time.
14: Okay, I just ask you not to be so rude. I mean, I'd really like to have a legitimate conversation.
13: Do you know what percentage of farmers now say they can't afford fertilizer for this year as a result of the president's war in Iran?
14: Well, it depends on the geographic location.
13: Oh my God.
14: Southeast
13: 70% is the answer across the
14: country. Those are not
13: the
14: numbers. That's not correct.
1: House Agriculture Ranking Member Angie Craig and Agriculture Secretary Brooke Rollins. Now, Secretary Rollins also talked about the department's efforts to contain a parasitic fly known as the New World Screwworm. USDA recently confirmed that the parasite was found in Texas in cattle.
14: It is a vexing challenge that we thought we had beaten in the 1960s and 1970s. As I mentioned, unfortunately, that was wrong as the screwworm began to make its way back towards us in 2021. The way we defeated it before, you need about 400 million sterile flies per week to actually mate with the bad flies, sterilize them, and then, of course, the way that the flesh is in wounds becomes open to these screwworms, which are actually flies. The flies land in the wound. They lay their eggs. The larva then is what actually eats the flesh. If you catch it right away, you can save the animal and put them back into the supply system after a number of days. If you don't catch it right away, then that's where the problem ensues. Back when we did beat it, again, as I mentioned, it's about 400 million sterile flies a week, and that was in the 1960s, 1970s. Because over years we as a hemisphere, had taken our eye off the ball, thinking it was eradicated, we got down to only 100 million sterile flies in production a week in a facility in Panama. So that is what the country really had relied on to keep it out of Central America and Mexico, et cetera. So here we are. When we got in last year, I was presented with the information. It's starting to move its way up. I went to the president and I said, this is going to be a massive problem because we need 400 million to 500 million flies per week to beat this back. We only have one facility in our entire hemisphere, and it's only producing 100 million flies per week. So got immediate approval to begin permitting and construction on what will be the largest facility in the world on this, and that is being built right now in Mission, Texas. So instead of a couple years of permitting, our Army Corps of Engineer, our Secretary of the War, put it at the top of the list, got it fast-tracked, and we broke ground about 3 or 4 months ago. That facility will come online when it next year. When it does, it'll produce about 300 million flies per week, in addition to the 100 million from Panama, and then we outfitted an additional Mexican facility in Matapa for another $100 million. So we will get back to the point where we're able to push it back and eradicate it, but until that point, which is likely sometime next year, our effort in trapping, surveillance, we had FDA fast-track a lot of treatment. We've got a national veterinary supply stockpile that was loaded onto a plane this morning, is headed to South Texas right now. I've already done a lot of press on this, so making sure that we're over-communicating, especially to our producers, is paramount. Of course, for Arizona, New Mexico, and California, it's also a challenge, but the screw room continues to be between 500 and 800 miles away from those borders. It's really South Texas where we're really combating this every day. The point of that, Mr. Chairman, is that we're on it. We've invested almost $1 billion since we came in the door last year to make sure that this doesn't happen again.
1: Agriculture Secretary Brooke Rollins this morning on Capitol Hill. You can see all of that hearing and the Ways and Means hearing with Secretary Bessent at cspan.org and the C-SPAN Now mobile app. From WLWT.com in Cincinnati, Acting Attorney General Todd Blanche, FBI Director Kash Patel, and other federal officials were in Ohio Thursday to announce a sweeping crackdown on fraud, accusing 14 people across cases involving Medicaid fraud, COVID-19 relief fraud, and romance scams. Here's the Acting Attorney General.
15: Today, the Department of Justice is announcing significant fraud enforcement in the state of Ohio, as well as a historic fraud-fighting partnership with state of Ohio officials, which is exactly how it should be in every state, one that can serve as a template partnership for other states in this country. We welcome everyone, everywhere, to team up with our fraud division and our federal partners and our U.S. Attorney's offices to bring fraudsters to justice. I want to talk about a few cases that we're announcing today, and I think you'll agree with me that some criminals have gotten so bold, so audacious, as to defraud the government of tens of millions of dollars. I'm just going to give a few examples right now. It should shock your conscience. Today, we unsealed a 32-count indictment against two state employees and two other co-conspirators for allegedly billing $30 million to the government for therapeutic behavioral services that were never provided. We've also unsealed an indictment charging four defendants in a scheme to defraud a COVID program. Again, these programs, as we all know, were meant to benefit small businesses and individuals struggling because of the pandemic. In total, between our state and federal partners, today we're announcing charges that were either unsealed today or over the past week against 14 defendants allegedly involved in fraud schemes targeting over $50 million here in Ohio. And again, these numbers are staggering, but just the tip of the iceberg, both here in Ohio and nationwide. Sadly, Ohio is facing some of the most significant fraud schemes in the country.
1: Acting Attorney General Todd Blanche. Also at today's event, FBI Director Kash Patel, who announced his agency is establishing a Most Wanted Fraudsters program.
16: Importantly for the FBI, and thanks to Vice President J.D. Vance's vision, he had an idea. He said, hey, you guys have a top 10 most wanted list for all gangbangers, terrorists, narco traffickers, murderers, and rapists around the world. How about we have a top 10 list for most wanted fraudsters? So, Mr. Vice President, thanks to your vision, we're here to deliver, and you see it here today. It is live officially on the FBI website. I want all Americans to take a look at these most wanted individuals and look at the amounts, the tens of millions and billions of dollars in fraud that they have decimated our societies from. We rely on you. Our best form of information is the American public. Take a look at this top 10 most wanted. Let us know any information. There is no bad piece of information. The only bad piece of information is the one you don't give us. 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
1: And from the Associated Press today, former Trump administration National Security Advisor John Bolton has agreed to plead guilty to a single count of retaining classified information under a deal with the Justice Department that could allow him to avoid prison time. The deal would resolve a criminal case filed in October that charged Bolton with 18 counts of either retaining or disseminating classified information, including diary-like notes from his time in government that officials say he shared with his family members as he was preparing a memoir about his time in office. Under the agreement, Bolton would also face a $2 million fine. Any prison sentence would be capped at 5 years, but the agreement allows for him to avoid time behind bars, though the punishment will ultimately be up to a judge. That all from the Associated Press today. And one more note from Politico. The Kennedy Center on Thursday directed its employees to remove all references to President Trump from its communications to comply with a federal judge's order blocking the president's name from being added to the Performing Arts Center. The memo states staffers must immediately change email signatures, letterhead, and other documents to, quote, reflect the name as the John F. Kennedy Center for the Performing Arts or Kennedy Center. That from Politico. 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
0: Campaign 2026 is underway, and the stakes couldn't be higher. Every seat in the United States House of Representatives is up for grabs, along with 33 U.S. Senate races. And the outcome of both could reshape the balance of power in Washington. Voters will also decide 36 gubernatorial contests. From the campaign trail to election night, follow Campaign 2026 on the C-SPAN networks. 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
1: Welcome back to Washington Today. Also from the Associated Press, that Hezbollah has rejected the latest ceasefire agreement between Israel and the Lebanese government. The terrorist group demanded a complete Israeli withdrawal from Lebanon as more fighting there hampered efforts to end the Iran war. The announcement came as Israeli strikes killed at least four people and a UN peacekeeper, and it comes after Israel and Lebanon agreed to create a number of security zones inside Lebanon in which Hezbollah operatives would be banned. Also today at the UN, Palestinian Ambassador Riyad Mansour talked to reporters. His meeting comes after Bahrain's delegation called for an emergency closed-door meeting this afternoon following a letter from the Palestinian delegation about what they say are efforts by Israel in the West Bank and Gaza that will lead to the annexation of Palestinian territories.
18: Of course, the reason why we are calling for this conference, because the situation is extremely deteriorating in the occupied Palestinian territory and extremely dangerous, whether in the occupied West Bank, East Jerusalem, or the Gaza Strip, or in the whole general region. And because of that, we felt that we cannot continue waiting as it relates to the question of Palestine until things to be sorted out in the region. The war in the Gulf region and also what's happening in Lebanon and the aggression against them. If we keep waiting, then this extreme Israeli government will sneak in under the smoke of the war and try, to make decisive changes in the occupied Palestinian territory through annexation, destructions of the hope of the state, of the two-state solution, and making the miserable situation in the Gaza Strip to even more miserable situation.
1: Ambassador Mansour also talked about President Trump's efforts in the region.
18: We just keep repeating what President Trump said, no annexation. We know that he told Netanyahu, including recently, stop the nonsense in Lebanon, stop the craziness, you are not allowed to annex the land. I know that President Trump is capable and he has the tools to stop Netanyahu in his tracks in order not to keep the whole region in turmoil and wars and occupation, and to move in the direction of peace and justice. That is why the majority of us are working with them, and the majority of us, including the 8 Arab and Muslim states, supported also by Palestine, and the Security Council through not rejecting Security Council Resolution 2803, We are all doing our duty We need others, including the U.S. administration, to stop Israel from continuing to do the things that it is doing to all of us. What we want is peace, and what we want is the essence of what was proposed to us, and we accepted. And one day, that is going to happen. We are not going to be the exception to the rule. If it happened in South Africa to put an end to apartheid, it is going to happen in Palestine to put an end to apartheid, to occupation, to discrimination, and for the Palestinian people to have their own freedom and dignity and the two-state solution to become a reality.
1: UN Palestinian Ambassador Riyad Mansour. Also at the UN, Russia's UN Ambassador Vasily Nebenzia spoke to reporters about his country's inclusion on the UN's military sexual violence list. The New York Times, writing about this last week, says the list includes allegations of rape and sexual abuse against Ukrainian prisoners of war. The Times notes Russian officials have repeatedly denied accusations of human rights abuses and dismissed evidence collected by international investigators since Russia invaded Ukraine in 2022. Here's Ambassador Nebenzia responding to a reporter's question.
19: In wars, crimes do happen in violation of human rights, take place, many cases by all sides. Are you here denying that Russian soldiers and Russian military did not commit any crimes?
20: I do not confirm or deny anything. I'm just commenting on the report that Ms. Patton issued, and in fact the Secretary General issued based on the data that was provided by the so-called independent commissions in Ukraine. If there are allegations, they should be substantiated. And what I'm saying is that the basis for including us into the report does not stand a fair trial, frankly, because this data cannot be verified. You know how this body of data is collected? When there is another prisoners of war exchange, Ukrainian soldiers arrive to their homeland, and they are immediately made to write confessions that they were sexually abused or tortured, and then these documents come to these independent commissions, which form the basis of their accusations. That's as simple as that. I'm not whitewashing anyone. I'm just saying that the report that was prepared was based on a data which cannot be independently verified.
1: Russia's UN Ambassador Vasily Nebenzia. Now, the UN also included Israeli military forces on the list for similar allegations against Palestinian prisoners. Israel's U.S. Ambassador Danny Danon called the report, quote, disconnected from the facts and reality. The Times reports that the UN lists dozens of countries and non-state groups credibly suspected of patterns of rape and sexual violence. The list includes the Hamas terrorist group, the Rapid Support Forces, which is a group of paramilitary troops in Sudan, and rebel groups in the Democratic Republic of Congo. UN investigators documented nearly 10,000 cases of conflict-related sexual violence around the world last year. That's more than double the number they verified the year before. UN Special Representative Pramila Patton told reporters on Friday that the number represents the very tip of the iceberg. And from the Washington Post, Hungary has lifted its longtime opposition to Ukraine, opening formal talks to join the European Union. New Hungarian Prime Minister Peter Magyar said the country would continue to oppose a fast-track admission process sought by Ukrainian President Volodymyr Zelensky. The Post writes, joining the EU can take decades as aspiring member countries work to overhaul every aspect of their government and public administration to comply with European standards. They go on to write, Hungary agreed to drop its opposition to opening the formal admission talks after Kyiv and Budapest reached an agreement to expand the rights of Ukraine's ethnic Hungarian population, an issue that has complicated relations between the two countries. Campaign 2026 news now, and with 56% of the vote counted in California, Republican Steve Hilton still holds on to his lead in the state's governor's primary with 27.5% of the vote. Democrat Javier Becerra has 25.6%, and Tom Steyer, also a Democrat, with 19.8%. The top two vote-getters will advance to a runoff in November. HowlMatters.org called the race a nail-biter befitting the most unsettled gubernatorial race in recent memory. They write, the decision comes at a particularly consequential time for California. Residents face a crushing cost of living, nation-topping gas prices made worse by the war in Iran, wildfire risks that have driven insurance companies out of the state, an unstable state budget, impending federal cuts to the state's expansive health system, and an economy dampened by immigration enforcement. CalMatters.org also writes, the seat is considered a shoe-in in November for Democrats who have nearly twice as many registered voters as Republicans and holds national importance for the Democratic Party's pushback to the Trump administration. That all from CalMatters.org. And some new polling out today in Ohio from 5.

0: grabs, along with 33 Senate races and 36 governor's races. We'll continue to bring you the candidate events, debates, speeches, and results. You can find it all at cspan.org and the C-SPAN Now mobile app. Finally, today marks the 37th anniversary of the Tiananmen Square massacre in Beijing. That's when Chinese troops opened fire on student-led pro-democracy protests there. Secretary of State Marco Rubio marked the anniversary with a statement that said on Beijing's censorship could not erase memories of the assault. The statement said in part, those who sacrificed to uphold their unalienable rights of free expression and peaceful assembly will be vindicated someday. Reuters notes that in China, the subject is heavily censored. They write, at the time, China blamed the unrest on counter-revolutionaries seeking to overthrow the Communist Party and has never provided a full death toll. And from the C-SPAN Video Library in 1990, here's Chai Ling, one of the leaders of the protest movement, talking about the now famous picture of one of the protesters standing in front of a line of tanks in the aftermath of the massacre.
1: 1 year ago, when the tanks came into Tiananmen Square, the student was simply sitting there facing the tanks. Peacefully. Outside the square, thousands of people blocked the tanks with their bodies. Their weapons were not guns, but human dignity. But there is the most powerful weapon that people can have, the night. It took 4 to 5 hours for tanks to move 100 meters forward. It would have been easier for Chinese government to arrest the unarmed student. They didn't need to kill us to stop the peaceful demonstration. They certainly didn't need the tanks and the machine guns and other heavy weapons in order to kill us. The reason they were so brutal was because for 40 years, the Chinese Communist Party had systematically killed many innocent people. Their killing had made the leaders of the government live constantly in fear, fearful of the evil within their own thoughts. They feared the students' peaceful spirits. They feared the power of love. They feared most of all the awakening of people.
0: One of the leaders of Chinese protest movement Chai Ling talking about the now famous picture of one of the protesters standing in front of a line of tanks in the aftermath of the Tiananmen Square massacre back in 1990. Reuters writing today that Chinese Foreign Ministry spokesperson Mao Ning criticized Secretary Rubio's comments today, saying the government had long reached, quote, a clear conclusion about the political turmoil that occurred in the late 1980s. She went on to say, quote, China is strongly dissatisfied and firmly opposed to the U.S. distorting historical facts, smearing China's political system and development path. Now, you can see all of Chai Ling's statement and more about the Tiananmen Square massacre at cspan.org. That's also where you can find this program as a podcast. 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I'm Gary Sterkoff. 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
2: Hello, everybody. Wow, what beautiful pictures. You'll be thrilled. Are you all set? Well, maybe start where we left off yesterday. And we showed you this picture

0: it's opened. So this is now open. That you see the size of that compared to some of the biggest buildings in the country. Actually, the biggest site, Peter. And we have it finished. The water is pouring in as we speak. And maybe we'll show that, what it looks like, because I'm sure the fake news will be thrilled. Take a look. This is from just a little while ago. Nice, clean water. So we're here to talk about clean, beautiful coal. That's clean, beautiful water. That's the longest pool anywhere in the world.
1: The president holding up a picture of the reflecting pool near the Lincoln Memorial.
0: You can tell they're not progressive, because this is not a progressive, because progressives never wear or show an American flag. These are proud people from Oklahoma. They came from Oklahoma, a company from Oklahoma, to do it. But you notice the American flag? He's proudly showing off his work. You know he's not a liberal and or a progressive. Used to be liberal, but they changed their name somewhere along the way because liberal wasn't working, but progressive doesn't work too. Although progressive is a beautiful term. They are not progressive. They're degressive. You got that? What do you think? Daniel's great. He's a great reporter. And again, we have a picture of a gentleman in a cart, proudly. This is the head of construction for the job. So you can see it's just finished. This is just minutes before. And there's a gentleman named Secretary Burgum from Interior, Doug, who's been doing an incredible job. So Doug, we have 22 waterfalls. Most of them haven't worked for over 50 years. As of this morning, they all work beautifully and they're clean. The graffiti's gone. The broken marble is fixed. Well, there's a way of fixing it. You use a thing called silicone and you fix them. And they look beautiful. All of the hate and everything is removed from them. Some of them done through stupidity, actually, but hey. But here's another picture. Now, you can tell this is a proud American because he's got a flag. Protesters never have, the bad protesters never have flags up. They somehow don't like the flag too much. But we do. So that's great. We put in today, as you know, about Save America. We have 22 waterfalls. Most of them haven't worked for over 50 years. As of this morning, they all work beautifully and they're clean. The graffiti's gone. The broken marble is fixed. Well, there's a way of fixing it. You use a thing called silicone and you fix them. And they look beautiful. All of the hate and everything is removed from them. Some of them done through stupidity, actually, but hey. But here's another picture. Now, you can tell this is a proud American because he's got a flag. Protesters never have, the bad protesters never have flags up. They somehow don't like the flag too much. But we do. So that's great. We put in today, as you know, about Save America, the Save America Act. I don't know. Someday the Senate and the House will get it done. Although I must tell you, the House has approved it about three times already. Save America Act right here. We have, everybody can see that. And then we'll talk about clean, beautiful coal. You're not allowed to say coal within the Trump administration unless it's preceded by the words clean, beautiful. Complicates our life, but it's good, right, Chris? Wherever you may be. It is clean.
2: Got you back.
0: I'll tell you, it's effective. So the Save America Act is all voters must show photo ID. So you go to vote and you show photo ID. Not complicated, right? You know, who could oppose it? They say it's an 80-20. It's not. It's about 99-1, and we'll never find the one person. Andy, congratulations, Andy, on a big victory.
3: Thank you for your
0: help.
3: That's
0: a great. I appreciate it, but you're very good at what you do, and I've been backing you right from the beginning for a long time, right?
3: Backing you too, sir.
0: For years, that's right. You have. Thank you. Congratulations. You won a big election. So you have all voters must show photo ID identification. All voters must show a little thing called proof of citizenship. Would you say that's 99-1, Mr. Pennsylvania?
4: I would say that's maybe 100-0.
0: I would think so.
4: They say, well, at least it should be.
0: No, but they say it's 80-20. It's not 80-20. It's 99. And we've never found the one person. There's another one. Then you have no mail-in ballots, but we want to be liberal, as they say, or we'll say we want to be progressive. So it's no mail-in ballots. You see, that's what's happening in California. They're rigging the election. Now, maybe we caught them, and maybe they won't be able to get away with it. They tried with me. They did it successfully the second time.

0: time, the third time, we made it too big to rig. Too many votes, they couldn't do it. They can only go. They sort of gave up at about 9 or 7 where they got slaughtered with the votes that came in. But no mail-in ballots except for illness, disability, military, or travel. So we're being very progressive. And we just don't want cheating in our elections. And you see it happening in California. Those numbers are coming down rapidly. They found a lot of mail-in ballots last night, shockingly. So we don't want that. Then we added best of. This is best of Trump. No men in women's sports. No transgender mutilation surgery for our children. I would say that's pretty close to 99-1 also. No men in women's sports. I would say that's pretty good. We had the quarterback. Jackson was the is the quarterback for the Giants. He's a big, strong guy. And I said, how do you think you do it in women's sports, Jackson? He said, pretty good, sir. He didn't know I was joking. He was not worried. So let me put it that way. He would have been the greatest athlete in the history of women's sports. You got to see the size of this guy. Like a male model, and he's going to be a great quarterback. So we talk about that. And so we just would like the Senate, Democrats, Republicans, to pass it. Interestingly, Democrat people, not crooked politicians, because most of them are crooked, or they're sick, or they're Trump deranged. There is Trump derangement syndrome. But the people, it's 86-87% Democrats. I mean, Democrats are fine. I have a lot of Democrat friends, but they, I don't know, for some reason, when they go into politics, they get radical left crazy, and they're trying to destroy our country, but we're not going to let that happen. So today we're taking historic action to bring down the price of energy and the cost of living for all Americans with the power of clean, beautiful coal. If you look at China, if you look at so many of the successful countries, they're using coal. If you look at some of the real great failures countries, they're using wind. This keeps blowing, and puts you right out of business. Very expensive, most expensive energy there is. So wind is not working very well, but they keep it going because people get subsidies by countries that are stupid. Doug, I would say we haven't been long on wind. Do you agree with that? He understands numbers very well. You know, Doug was very, very successful. Believe it or not, I used to think it was in energy, but he was successful in technology, and he sold his company to, I think, Microsoft, right? And for a lot of money, and he ran for politics. He ran for office, went to North Dakota, won immediately, won governor, who was very successful for 8 years. And I watched him during one of the performances of some very talented people. And I said, we're going to get him to work for us. And then I said I was going to put him in charge of energy. And he said, sir, there's a better man than me for that one. Not in all ways you feel that, but in one way, in energy, you know. And that was Chris, right? Yeah. Where's Chris?
1: Right here.
0: Right behind you. Yeah. He's a hard one to find. And Chris has done a fantastic job, and he's one of the reasons we're here today. We have had, we're right now double Saudi Arabia and Russia. If you double them up, that's what we produce, more than anybody else times two. So think of that. As a result of the $700 million investment that I'm announcing today, we will protect 14 coal plants and 42 coal mines, it's a tremendous number, and build two new coal plants and one massive new export terminal because we're exporting coal. Coal's a great business, really a big business, and it's real power. It's in terms of power, there's really nothing like it. You have so many different alternatives. They talk about some, but there's no real alternative. China, by the way, last year built 52 coal plants. They build about two windmills. You know, the only time they build a windmill is when they're trying to sell them to stupid people from the United States, the suckers. And by the way, and all over Europe, they sell the windmills, but they don't use them. I wonder why. They use coal plants and other things. These actions will support over 14,000 jobs and save the American people $50 billion in electricity costs. We're pleased to be joined by Secretary of the Interior, Doug Burgum, he has been great. I don't want to give him a big swollen ego because then all of a sudden he'll leave me and I'll be stuck with Interior. I don't want to be stuck. But he's really done a great job. Secretary of Energy, Chris Wright, is fantastic. And maybe our MVP, what do you think, Doug? It's close.
1: Yes, right here.
0: What do you think? MVP? Lee Zeldin. And the job he's done is great. We had the auto industry in yesterday. They don't want people to fix their car. I said, that's strange. I never heard of that. They have a thing to, nobody's allowed to fix their car. They gave a man 7 years in jail, actually, because he fixed his own car. So I thought we'd do something about that. But we'll get it all straightened away. Can you believe it? They want a bill that prohibits people from fixing. So if you're mechanically inclined, you know, I grew up, I went to school with some guys that were, in some cases, horrible students. But they could fix an engine blindfolded. They could take a car apart blindfolded. But they weren't too good at arithmetic and other things. But they were great. And so there's a move on to stop people from fixing their car. I didn't understand it. But we had a great meeting yesterday with the head of General Motors and Roger Penske, head of Ford. We had a great meeting, I think. Thanks as well to a friend of mine also for a long time, West Virginia Governor Patrick Morris. I won by 45 points, Patrick.
2: It's not enough.
0: I love those people. And Wyoming, I think maybe even slightly more than West Virginia.
3: Right? Just a little more.
0: We did pretty I like this group of people. But Wyoming Governor Mark Gordon, respected guy, great governor, both of them really amazing. And Representatives Dan Muser, Riley Moore, Derek Van Orden, Juan Ciscomani, and Andy Barr. So you have a lot of representatives here that are fantastic. Today we're officially invoking the Defense Production Act to save 13 coal plants in West Virginia, Kentucky, North Carolina, Indiana, Tennessee, Arizona, Arkansas, Oklahoma, North Dakota, and Wisconsin. These were incredible plants, so productive, really producing a lot of the electricity, right? The electricity, and it's really the best at that. You know, when they find something better, Chris, I think we'll be all set for it, right? But they're a long ways from finding something better.
4: Coal's critical.
0: And so when you look at that, those states, West Virginia, Kentucky, North Carolina, Indiana, Tennessee, Arizona, Arkansas, Oklahoma, North Dakota, Wisconsin, what do they all have in common? Trump won them.
1: Wisconsin, but you're
0: I won every one of them. By a lot, right?
1: Yeah.
0: I'm not even mentioning too. Pennsylvania, right. Which we won also, right?
1: Yes.
0: But we won them all. We won all 50. We had an honest count, if you want to know the truth. Our action will allow these facilities to invest in upgrades that will extend their operational lives for decades into the future, reinforce the reliability of our electric grid, which is really the biggest beneficiary, and most importantly, keep electricity prices very low for the American people. This brings the total number of coal plants that we've saved during my administration, just like when we said we saved 25 water fountains. Think of this. These are fountains, beautiful fountains that were so horrible to look at with the graffiti. Over 40 years, many of them closed over 40 to 50 years. The big one, the reflective lake, reflective, some people call it a pond, some people it's like a lake, but the reflective lake was built in 1922. It never really worked from the beginning, from 1922. That's a long ways. So it's over 100 years old, and it never really worked because they had the wrong base. It was always leaking. They didn't have what we have today. So it's pretty amazing what's happened. And you know, I hate to say it won't leak, but it won't leak because we use a material that doesn't allow leaks. You know, it's like a swimming pool doesn't leak. You use the right. This is called swimming pool on steroids. So it's great stuff. And today's actions, we're also supporting coal mines and coal miners in Wyoming and Pennsylvania, Kentucky, West Virginia, Ohio, Indiana, Illinois, North Dakota, and New Mexico. And they're all going back to work. You know, it's interesting with the mines, that famous scene of Hillary when we went to West Virginia.
1: Yeah.
0: And she had just left another state, and she was trying to convince everybody that they should go into technology, no longer be miners. And these guys in West Virginia, they didn't want to hear about it. They wanted to be, remember that scene around the table? And they talked to this beautiful, big, strong miner. and they wanted him to make computer chips. She said, we'll teach him how to make computer chips. His hands were so large, he couldn't hold a computer chip. He's looking at a computer. He had fingers that were like 3 inches around. And they're talking about making a computer chip. And he didn't like it. And he ended up being one of our best ads ever. She wasn't, and she did rather poorly. She lost, I think she lost by 77 points or something like that. Pretty tough to go knock. You knock call, and then you go 2 weeks later to West Virginia to try and win the state. It didn't work out well for her. But the miners love us. What do you think we got with the coal miners? Would you say we got 90%, 100%? What do you think we were on this?
2: Pretty high.
0: Probably
2: higher than any group in the country.
0: Pretty high. Yeah, it can't be bad. Well, we did well with all the groups. I'll tell you, the group that now likes us are the auto workers, because we're building more auto plants now than at any time in the history of our country. So it's great to watch and see what's going on with the U.S. We're the most respected country anywhere in the world, and we were a dead country a year and a half. We were a dead country. We were a mocked, laughed at country. Starting this summer, the West Gateway project will break ground, and by summer 2028, over 12 million tons of clean, beautiful coal per year will be shipped to countries all around the world. And this project's been delayed over 10 years, and Biden ended it, and then Barack Hussein Obama. Have you heard of him, Barack Hussein Obama? Another one. He's another beauty. But that delay is now over, and it's going to be very productive. It's going to fuel our electric plants in particular. It's going to be amazing. Finally, we're taking nearly $200 million in that to set aside for the Green New Scam, and it was set aside for the Green New Scam, but the Green New Scam is history. And repurposing that money so that we restart a coal plant in Maryland and help build two brand new coal plants in Alaska and West Virginia. And these are all built with new technology. It's very clean. It's amazing how that's come along. It's all very clean. And the first new coal plants to open in our country since 2013, you couldn't even think. They were only closing them. They were closing them, and you had brownouts all over the place. But you don't have that anymore, do you notice? Under 4 years of sleepy Joe Biden and the radical left Democrats in Congress, not a single permit was approved for a new coal mining project. But in over 1 year of our administration, we've already approved 76 permits for clean, beautiful coal. Last year, we prevented 17 gigawatts of coal-powered electricity from going offline, and that's enough power for about 13 million homes. Think of that, 13 million homes at a very low price. It's the lowest price. So now I'd like to ask Secretary Burgum to say a few words, followed by Secretary Wright, Administrator Lee Zeldin, and then Governor Mark Gordon, and whoever else wants to say a few words, including my new governor friend. So, Doug, go ahead.
3: Well, thank you, President Trump. With these announcements today and everything that your administration has accomplished so far since you've taken office, this administration has done more to save, protect, and expand coal in our country than any administration perhaps ever.
0: Clean, beautiful coal.
3: Clean, beautiful coal, absolutely. And none.
0: I'm only kidding.
3: That's okay. When you took office, the first thing you did was declare an energy emergency. Some people questioned that, but the prior administration under Biden had gone so far down the path of pursuing the highly subsidized, intermittent, weather-dependent sources of electricity that our grid was at risk. You understood that, and you understood that how key coal is. It's the backbone of having affordable, reliable, and secure American energy to power our country, power our electric grid, power our competitiveness in AI, and power all the manufacturing that's coming back. As you mentioned, with those record coal leases, this is where we take federal public land, lease it to the private sector. They write a check. That comes into the Treasury. They create jobs, help support local communities. So there was zero coal leases held in 4 years under the Biden administration. You heard the president talk about 76 here. We've slashed red tape. Those took years to get. Some of these projects for coal mining we've approved in less than 1 month under the emergency procedures. And we also have opened up for leasing another 13.1 million acres that people can been bid on in our country on public land, and this is land that was set aside. This is not national parks. It's not wilderness area. It's not our wildlife refuges. This is public land that was set aside for the benefit and use of the American people, including energy development, making sure that we've got affordable, reliable energy. So using those public lands is what we're doing. And then the last thing within Interior, I would say we did strategically designate through the U.S. Geologic Survey, which is part of Interior, designate metallurgical coal as a critical mineral. So it's on the list. And that opens up a number of opportunities. But without metallurgical coal, we don't have coke, we don't have a steel industry. The Biden administration was indiscriminate trying to shut down our metallurgical coal as well as our thermal coal. So, and then the last thing you mentioned, the coal export facility, again, working through all the permitting to drive towards that so that we can be selling clean, reliable energy to our allies in the Pacific who want to do more trade with us. And lastly, again, thank you for creating the National Energy Dominance Council. Our executive director, Jared Agin, is here today, but Chris, Lee, and I all have details on that team, and that operates right out of the White House, and that's why President Trump is able to get so much done so quickly. This is the first time ever we had a president with a White House council specifically focused on energy, and what an impact it's having.
4: Interior Secretary Doug Burgum.
0: And thank you. Perhaps slightly less importantly, but I think very important, the National Garden of American Heroes is going to be unbelievable. And I'd like to know how you're doing on that and how are you doing on the great triumphal arch. So every city, just about every major city, has a triumphal arch. This is an arch that's a real bow, a beautiful bow to your military and military victories. Nobody's had more military victories, including recently, than we have. And they never got the arch built. It's been the Civil War stopped it. That circle has been sitting there for a long time, for many, many years. I guess you could go back to in 1902 they tried it, but in 1860 and 1880 they just never got it done. The Civil War stopped it the first time. That was a good reason. I think that's probably not a bad. That was a good excuse. But after that, it just never happened, and we're going to get it done. And so we're doing it with the Department of Interior, and we're also doing the National Garden of American Heroes, which is phenomenal. And we're doing something that just came up. We'll have a little breaking news here because nobody's heard of it. But at the Lincoln Memorial, the front was supposed to be the back. The back was supposed to be the front. It never got built because they built two roadways behind it after it was built, and it shut off the gateway to the water. That was really going to be the main entry, and we're going to be doing that. It's called the Promenade. It'll be the Promenade. They want to call it the Trump Promenade, but I don't know if I want to do that. But it's going to be beautiful. It's a beautiful project, and it's going to take the Lincoln Memorial right down to the Potomac, which it was always scheduled to do. But when they built the roads, that was the end of that. But we have a way of beautifully going over those two roads, highways, very, very strong, very important roads, actually, as you know, from the bridge. But it's going to be great. So could I ask Doug for just a couple of seconds to talk about those three great projects that we're just starting?
3: Well, I'd say it's important for everyone to know that, as you described, these are plans and ideas that have existed almost since the end of the Civil War. But the McMillan plan, which is the one that designed the National Mall as we see it today, that was in the early part of the 1900s, envisioned this connection that you would have the Memorial Bridge between the Lincoln Memorial and Arlington Cemetery. At the halfway point, there's a very large circle. It was designed to hold a monument. The arc that would go there is a fantastic complement and completion of this plan that's over 120 years ago, President Trump's vision of how to build that. And, of course, President Trump has talked to President Macron from France. More people visit the Arc de Triomphe than even visit the Eiffel Tower. I mean, this would be a highlight for Americans to come. The views back at the city from the top of the arch would be amazing. The views from this side, from West Potomac, where the National Garden of Heroes was, looking across at the arch would be amazing. And, of course, course, the promenade on the backside of the Lincoln is, as President Trump described, right now there's no pedestrian access. You're on the mall. People come from around the world. They don't know that 100 yards away is the beautiful Potomac River, which was part of the original plan, and now they'd be able to walk around the Lincoln Memorial, walk on a pedestrian bridge over the first highway, walk over the next one, and right down to the water. It would complete the vision. These projects would complete the original vision, the McMillan plan, and how fortunate are we to have the builder-in-chief, someone who both has the vision and the understanding of how to get projects done that would, again, make our city safe and beautiful, just like the executive order President Trump put out last year is accomplished. And while we are ready for the celebration of our 250th anniversary, the city's never been safer. It's never been more beautiful. But President Trump's not stopping there. Vision that he has for these projects would extend for generations forward. So thank you, President
0: Trump.
3: Thank
0: you very much. Great job.
4: Interior Secretary Doug Burgum.
0: And Secretary Chris Wright, please.
5: That, look, no coal, no modern world. Stated another way, without clean, beautiful coal, a modern world is impossible. And we saw 17 years ago in President Obama's election an all-out attack on the American coal industry, the industry that built our nation. We wouldn't have the buildings, the factories, the industry, the electricity grid we have today without the critical contribution of coal. It's been the largest source of global electricity for 125 years in a row and will be for decades to come. In the United States, it remains a critical source of our electricity, also a critical source for our industry. You can't produce steel and cement and other materials without coal. And beyond the impacts of coal in our electricity sector, just think of the direct impact on human lives. If President Trump had not been elected and inaugurated in January of 2025, and through his authority at the DOE, we were able to force keeping open 6 coal plants. As of today, there'll be a 7th one, and more than twice as many that voluntarily said, hey, if we're not going to have to close, we need to stay open. 17 coal plants were not closed in 2025 because of President Trump sitting at this desk and in this position right here. That saved 17 gigawatts of electric generating capacity, and the winter storm Fern that hit our country in the last week of January this year, conservatively hundreds of Americans would have lost their lives if those 17 coal plants had closed. We pushed the East Coast electricity grid in the United States absolutely to the limit. A storm Uri hit 5 years ago in Texas, smaller in geographic extent, not the same magnitude. Over 300 people died. But because we had those coal plants operating and running, and not only did they run, wind power disappeared when the storm hit. Solar is irrelevant in the winter, so the things we talk about didn't even matter to our electricity grid except for cost burdens. Coal stepped up and produced 25% more electricity during this storm than its normal reliable chugging out of electricity. Without those plants, without that increase in electricity production, we lost a lot of Americans, untold economic damage. President Trump is the president with the courage and the boldness to defend an industry that has been maligned for far too long and to recognize its importance. Americans are upset about high electricity prices. Blame closing existing reliable, secure plants and replacing them with subsidized, unreliable plants. A guaranteed way to drive electricity prices up. But this administration is committed to reversing all of that. That money we've talked about from the Defense Production Act, thankfully, because of the One Big Beautiful Bill and these fantastic congressmen sitting around me and governors, without that legislation, we wouldn't have the money and the Defense Production Act authority to keep open so many plants. It is hard to overstate the magnitude of this. If you look at our efforts across the whole government so far, 45 coal plants are open today that would not be open. Where would we be to reindustrialize America? Where would electricity prices be if we had let all of those plants close? But we're not doing it. All of those plants, that's $700 million of government funding, but it's matched with $1.7 billion of private investment from the owners and operators of those plants. All the people in those states that say, phew, We don't have to kick our industry out and raise electricity prices again. Common sense is returning to Washington, D.C. And for that, I'm incredibly thankful to be here in the United States government, to work for President Trump, who will stand up for what's right, bring common sense back, and reinvigorate an industry without which we would not have the America we have today. And we're going to reindustrialize America, win in the next generation of technologies, and we're going to do it in critical part because of a growing and thriving coal industry. Thank you, President Trump.
0: Thank you.
5: Secretary Burgum. Thank you, Lee Zeldin.
4: Energy Secretary Chris Wright.
0: And Lee Zeldin, how about saying a few words?
6: For so many Americans, clean, beautiful coal is their source of heat, of energy, of warmth, of a job, an economy, a community, a family. And for too long, you saw Democrats who were telling these coal miners that they should just learn the code. And what we saw during the Biden administration at the EPA, for example, was regulation after regulation after regulation trying to strangulate out of existence coal, to destroy it. Enter President Trump. Declares a national energy emergency, creates a national energy dominance council, and he told us at the EPA at Trump's speed to be getting rid of these regulations as quickly as possible on behalf of those Americans who want to just stay warm, who want to live the American dream, who want to have affordable access to energy. The Democrats were running for power to sit at this desk and to leverage that power to destroy these communities. Enter President Trump. He has saved clean, beautiful coal, and it's been an honor to be part of it.
0: Thank you, Lee. Great job, too.
4: EPA Administrator Lee Zeldin.
0: Wyoming Governor Mark Gordon.
7: Mr. President, it's an honor to be here. Thank you to the secretaries who have breathed life into an economy in Wyoming that has been there for a long time. Wyoming produces the cleanest, most beautiful coal. Low sulfur coal.
2: You don't mind if I push them, right?
7: And it's fun because we have a chance to educate our kids. Now let me just talk a little bit about the other side of this. When a kid grows up in Wyoming, their education's paid for in large part by the coal severance taxes, by the royalties that come from mining that coal that was shut down by the Democrats. When they have a chance to get a job, they can go look to the coal mine. And it's not just digging coal the way we used to. It's high-tech jobs. You know, at this point, we don't mine coal the way we used to at all. It is very, very technologically proficient. And what's more important, it's environmentally sound. I would invite you to come and look at the reclamation that's happened in the Powder River Basin, and we can demonstrate that it's environmentally sound, that actually wildlife populations thrive and do better. Today, Mr. President, I really want to talk to you a little bit about our recent trip to Japan and to Taiwan, both countries that were going to forswear coal. And now they realize that they need that reliable, dispatchable, secure source of energy. But they can't get it as clean as they can from the Powder River Basin. So to be able to open that Oakland port is absolutely essential for the lifeblood of our state and for our coal mines. It is something that we tried to do in your first administration, and we almost got there. We actually were prepared to go through that, I guess, belt that we have on the West Coast with California, Oregon, and Washington, and finally enforce the Commerce Clause to allow states like New Mexico, Wyoming, Utah, to have access to that Asian market. And let me just tell you one last thing about that. It's not just about clean, beautiful coal. We have companies like Peabody that are now saying, we believe we can get rare earth minerals and critical minerals from what we're doing. So we are advancing technology, advancing the opportunities and the security of the state, all because of your vision, sir. Thank you.
0: Thank you very much. Thank you, Mark. Very much. Would you like to say something?
4: Those comments from Wyoming Governor Mark Gordon.
2: I would like to say, Mr. President, all West Virginians are so deeply grateful to you for your focus on protecting their energy jobs. The coal miners know the incredible importance of why we're here today, and to talk about the potential for new coal-fired power plants, that excites them. And I think West Virginians are really inspired because we're America's energy state. when you think about what's happening on the global scene, where that fight, that international fight with China for information technology supremacy, we believe that your policies are going to allow America to compete and win, and West Virginia is going to supply the coal, the gas, the nuclear to help make that happen. So I'm very excited by everything you're doing, even some of the relatively small things when you come in and you sign agreements with your administration, putting hundreds of people back to work. It's all making a big difference for West Virginia. So thank you, Mr. President.
0: As an example, the Gulf of Mexico into the Gulf of America. It bothered me for many years. We have 92% of the frontage, and we made that little change. And Mexico was thrilled. They were thrilled about it. But that was a good one, right? You were telling me before that was a good one. It's about the United States now for a little while, if it's okay. Would you have any questions, please?
8: Yes. Yes, President Trump, this was just crossing as we were heading in here. President Zelensky wrote a letter to President Putin. He wants the two of them to meet to hash out the end of the war in Ukraine because he thinks you are too busy with the war in Iran. Is he right?
0: Well, I don't know. I'm glad that they're maybe talking about meeting. I think we had a lot to do with it. I know exactly what you're doing. But I think it would be great if they met. They should get it done.
9: Mr. President,
8: and there's been a lot of talk lately about the Treasury putting your face on a $250 bill. Have you seen a mock-up of the Trump $250 bill? And if that winds up being currency, would you ever be able to tip anyone anything but that?
0: Well, I think I'd probably leave it for everybody. I haven't actually seen something just about 2 days ago. I know it's been pushed by a lot of our supporters, and I'm honored that they're doing it, but we'll see how that all works out. But I have heard about it, and there is a group of people that really like the job we're doing, you know, so that's a great honor. Yeah, please.
10: You announced just a few days ago that you're naming Bill Pulte as the acting director of national intelligence. There's been a little bit of a pushback from some Senate Republicans. Why do you think, Mr. President, he's the best person for the job?
0: Well, he's very smart. He's a person who's got high integrity. He's done a phenomenal job at Fannie Mae, Freddie Mac. You know, you probably have $1 trillion in value there. When he took over, it was much less. And I guess I'm responsible for that, too, because everybody wanted me to sell it in my first term for 10% of what it's worth right now. If I would have sold it, we would have lost $900 billion. We would have lost, I mean, think of it, it's probably worth $1 trillion. And I was offered, every people want me to sell it at $100 billion, a very small percentage of what it's worth now. So, and he built it up a lot, did a great job. And it's an acting position. It's not a permanent. He's not going to be permanent because, you know, I don't think he'd want to be permanent. But he's a very smart guy, and he may find out some things about the rigged elections, et cetera, et cetera. I think he'd like to do it. I'd like to. I think he wants to do it very much, got a lot of energy. But he'll be very good. Again, it's not a permanent position. Right. We're interviewing people right now. But it's somebody just to take it over for a little while.
10: Does he have the necessary, in your view, Mr. President, the necessary national security experience to take on that position?
0: Well, I do, and I think he does, actually, because he's smart. Because a lot of national security, I wasn't greatly experienced in national security, and I think I've done a really great job with it. A lot of people would say that. I've ended 8 wars, and soon to be a 9th. I hope that works out, too, you know. Frankly, and there's another one also. It could be 10. No president. I don't think a president's ended one war having to do with outside of this country. So, you know, we've done a good job. I would say that Bill is a guy that will be able to figure it out very quickly. Again, it's short term, but he may be very effective for a short period of time.
11: Mr. President, will there be a proportional share increase of electricity production as a percentage of our nation's electricity output? And my follow-up is, I took that historic trip with Secretary Wright of the small modular nuclear reactor on the West Coast early this year. Are we making more progress? Because I know how critical gas and coal is for the secure grid.
0: Well, the answer is we are, but Chris, you want to answer that?
5: Yes. I mean, our electricity grid essentially runs on gas, coal, and nuclear. Those are the three key sources. They're the backbone of the American electricity grid. We're in favor of seeing all three of them grow. You will see all three of them grow during this administration. And in fact, later today, before the sun goes down, you'll see a big announcement in the nuclear space related to the trip you came on.
0: Thank you.
9: Thank you.
4: Energy Secretary Chris Wright.
12: Said today that he was willing to make compromises that you requested to end the war with Ukraine if Ukraine was willing to make similar compromises.
0: Yeah.
12: What were the compromises that you
0: asked? Well, I'd rather not say, because Peter asked me, I think it was meant as a little wise guy question, but I'm not sure. But I'm very responsible when that happens. It's going to happen. They're going to make compromises. I suggested those compromises. And, you know, we've had a lot to do with it. We'd love to see their two very good people. They're two very, incredible countries, beautiful countries. They got us up. Last month, they had 25,000 people killed, soldiers, mostly soldiers, some people, but mostly soldiers. And it's been averaging probably almost 25,000 people every month of soldiers killed. And I've been very strong on the fact that they've got to get that over with. So, but they do. I want them each to make certain compromises. I think they're going to do that. Yeah, Daniel?
13: Mr. President, thank you. You, through your actions, have saved and supported more than 100 coal plants in your second term. When you hear something like that and you try to create an environment where they're not just surviving, they're thriving, what does that do to the reliability of our energy grid, but to the economies as well of states like Pennsylvania, West Virginia, Wyoming? How does it bolster those economies?
0: Well, we were destroying our grid because we were relying on wind and other things that don't have the power, they don't have the strength, they're very expensive. Wind is the most expensive form of energy. It sounds good. Wind, beautiful wind, but you know, it's very intermittent. But those windmills cost a fortune. They break. They kill the birds. They're bad for the environment. Nobody wants to be near them. The houses. I don't know how they got popular. They're not popular with the people. They're popular with investors because they get subsidy. But we pretty much cut that subsidy out, I think, Doug, right?
3: Absolutely. In the Working Families Tax Cut Bill, it all expires. And since the subsidies have gone away, there's virtually no one, particularly offshore, no one is trying to build one of those projects in America. Turns out they weren't trying to generate electricity. They're just trying to generate tax credits.
0: Right. You're supposed to.
4: Interior Secretary Doug Burgum.
0: Making money with, with that, with energy. And here, wind, it needs subsidy. Energy shouldn't need subsidy. We have so many different forms of energy, but I've talked about it for years. Wind is the most expensive. It's the worst. It causes tremendous problems. And it does. It kills millions and millions of birds a year. Nobody mentions that. You'd think if that were anything else, everybody would be sued. If you kill a bald eagle, they put you in jail for like 4 years or something. And yet windmills knock them out of the air all the time. Nothing happens. It's disgraceful. So we're into energy that really works and works powerfully. Yes, go ahead.
13: And we're waiting outside to come into the Oval Office. Everyone's looking at the UFC structure,
0: yeah.
13: The claw. Are you happy with how that's coming along, and what are your expectations?
0: We put it up in 5 days. It's incredible. And I told yesterday the story of the Eiffel Tower, and I think it was 1889 it was put up. It was going to be brought down right after the World's Fair ended, which up for a short while. And they said, well, let's leave it a little bit longer. Then they said, let's leave it a little longer. It never came down. That was 1889, the World's Fair in Paris. So I jokingly said, let me tell you a story about the Eiffel Tower. Now it'll come down after the fire. There were actually some people who said, he wants to leave it up. Yes, please.
14: Mr. President, how about the Columbus statue, Columbus, yeah, Fountain at Union Station? It looks amazing.
0: Thank you.
14: And what does that mean for the relations between Italy and the United States?
0: Well, it means Italian people love Trump. Because, that was controversial. People want to rip it down. You see how beautiful it is. And we didn't only not rip it down, but Doug and his group and all of us together, we beautified it. I didn't know that marble was going to be so beautiful once we cleaned it up. You wouldn't believe it. When you saw that thing was loaded for 50 years with filth and graffiti and everything else. It's amazing. It's amazing how good. They did a really great job.
14: On the Strait of Hormuz, Mr. President, do you still want European allies' help. We're discussing energy today. And
0: well, we don't need the
14: help. What kind of help would you want?
0: We're the most powerful military in the world. We gave them a chance to help, but they chose not to. NATO. We went to the NATO countries. We went to others, too, in all fairness to NATO. And I wouldn't say I gave them a hard sell, but I said, hey, if you'd like to help, it would be wonderful. And they all turned us down. And, you know, it's going to be an expensive proposition for them because they shouldn't have done that. They should have helped. You know, we don't need it. We have our own. We have much more than we need in terms of oil and energy generally. But European countries and other countries, they need it tremendous. Some of the European countries need it really big. And they should have said, we'd love to help. But
14: if you could choose, Mr. President, if you...
4: WCSB from Washington.
14: What would you ask them to do, sir? If you want...
0: Well, I would have asked them. I mean, there's not much... Look... We won. There's no Navy. There's no Air Force. We've wiped them out. We've wiped out their leadership and almost all of it. We've wiped out all their military leaders. They're down on the third. Now, maybe they're very good. I don't know. I can't tell you that. But certainly the first ones didn't do very good because they weren't. They were literally after 3 days, almost the entire military was wiped out. They had to get new generals. And then after that, they had to get more new generals. And we knocked out their anti-aircraft. Their Air Force, spent everything you can knock out. So, and then you read in the fake news that they're doing really well in the war. I mean, it's unbelievable. We knocked out everything there is to knock out, and you'd pick up the fake news and they'd say how well they've done. They're doing brilliantly. They have no Air Force. You know, they have exactly, we knew that, 159 ships. Andy, out of 159 ships, all 159 lie beautifully at the bottom of the ocean. We actually took pictures of them down there. And then you read the fake news. They say, well, their Navy is really great. You know what they have now? Little runabouts with a machine gun on the front. The ships don't even really deal with them. It's just, they're like a gnat. You know, like, get off. That's all they have. It's crazy. You know, this country needs a fair press. And one thing I think that's done is expose how corrupt our media is. And I really do, while we're here, I hope the media looks at this election that's taking place in California where they think it'll take 7 or 8 days to count the votes. Can you believe this? I mean, they spend all that money on the machines, the big voting machines. They think it's going to be 7 or 8 days before we know who won the election. But the numbers are looking strange because without any vote counting, the numbers dropped very precipitously for two Republicans that are doing well, that had been doing well. And I hope you're all watching it because I'm watching it very closely.
14: President, are you worried that China is funding an anti-data center movement here?
0: No, I'm not worried about it. We had a great meeting with China. And, you know, they do things to us and we do things to them. I say it all the time. They say, oh, are you worried about China tapping your phones? I said, well, you know, they're worried about the same thing. No, we're very highly sophisticated. We've become very highly sophisticated. We had 4 years. I rebuilt the military. We had a military that was not good and we rebuilt it. And I didn't know I'd use it quite as much, but we used it. Ukraine has been given a tremendous amount of our military. Without our military and our equipment, Ukraine wouldn't be alive to fight today. You know, I mean, just in terms of the question. We gave them hundreds of billions of dollars worth of equipment and the best equipment. We make the best equipment anywhere in the world, but they wouldn't have lasted 1 or 2 days. They wouldn't have been able to do it. Remember the anti-tank missiles? Remember that, right? When the tanks got stuck in the mud? And then they went around and boom, boom, boom, boom. And those were given by yours truly. They said Obama gave sheets and Trump gave the anti-tank as one of the most devastating weapons. But you check that out. But we have the greatest military. We have the greatest military equipment anybody's ever seen before. Look at Venezuela. We went in there. It was over after about 48 minutes. And, you know, they have a strong military, different kind of a military, but a lot of soldiers. And you look at Iran, where we essentially wiped out their military. Now, there's some missiles left, but very few compared to what they had.
9: And speaking of our military and Iran, I wanted to ask you about this report that you would only restart the conflict with Iran if they killed U.S. troops. Is that your red line for ending the ceasefire?
0: If they killed?
9: U.S. troops.
0: What does that mean?
9: That you would restart the war with Iran if they killed U.S. troops.
0: Well, it would be a good reason. I'll be honest with you. Yeah, if they killed U.S. troops, I think I would do that very quickly. Yeah, that's a very interesting question.
15: You responded to the vote in the House yesterday on the War Powers Resolution. Also, we've seen Hezbollah reject the U.S. brokered peace in Lebanon. You said the negotiations are in final stages, but Iran saying they're stalled.
0: They didn't reject that. They're looking. I think Hezbollah, I will tell you, they called us and they said, how about stopping? And I think you're going to see things happen over there. That's been like a little bit of a different world, but it's interconnected with Iran. And it would be really nice if Lebanon could have some peace. Lebanon's been under attack for so many years and always like an underdog. And it would be really nice if it could end. And I spoke to Bibi Netanyahu about that. And I speak to them about it. And I actually spoke to Hezbollah about it. And I think progress is made. That's been going on for a long time. You know, when you look at that for years and years, 48 years, I say, well, let's get this settled. How long has it been going on? 48 years. I said, that's a long time. Not that easy, but go ahead.
15: As we get closer to the midterms, are you starting to factor in domestic reaction to this in your handling of this?
0: I just do what's right.
15: Indefinitely?
0: Look, it was like Venezuela. It was very unpopular. Then we won. And my numbers went through the roof. I have very high poll numbers. They went through the roof. It was very unpopular when I went to Venezuela. They said, oh, we don't want... Well, first of all, that one's relatively close. It's sort of a semi-neighbor, right? And the relationship with Venezuela is incredible. We've taken out millions and millions of barrels of oil out of Venezuela. It's very oil-prone. I guess, Chris, one of the most, right?
5: Yes.
0: And we've taken out, you're sort of leading it, but do you want to just tell them real fast about the relationship we have with Venezuela, Chris?
5: Yeah, things with Venezuela have gone very well. Venezuelan oil exports today are 3 times higher than they were right before we went in. So it has been a meaningful incremental supply of oil to the world. And one of the reasons we're solving a 47-year-old problem of Iran's race for nuclear weapons and oil prices in the U.S., we wish they were lower. But gasoline prices in the U.S. are, you know, a little over $4. They're $10 in Europe. They're higher in Asia. They're very high in California. The bigger threat to energy prices in the United States is Democratic green energy policies. They have driven up energy prices far more than a conflict in Iran. And the conflict in Iran will come to an end. We hope that crazy green energy, drive up energy prices policy, the Democrats at federal and state levels, we hope that comes to an end too.
4: Energy Secretary Chris Wright.
0: With, if you want to call it a war or if you want to call it a military operation, you cannot let Iran have a nuclear weapon. And everybody agrees to that, no matter, almost everybody. But wait a minute. Our gasoline prices are lower than they were with Biden without that. And he would have let them have, in fact, he inspired them to have, frankly, a nuclear weapon, him and Obama. Obama picked the wrong country, you know that. And the Obama deal, I terminated that, or they would have had a nuclear weapon. That was a road to a nuclear weapon. Our deal, if we make that deal, and it's going well, but who knows, if we make that deal, it's the exact opposite. They will never have a nuclear weapon.
15: It sounds like you're in it for as long as it takes.
0: I'm not going to let them have a nuclear weapon, no. With Obama, it was a road. You know that. It was a road to a nuclear weapon. That was a short-term agreement, and at the end of which they would have a nuclear weapon. So they would have had it 4 years ago. Then we attacked with this beautiful plane right here, the B-2 bomber. We attacked 10 months ago. We attacked their nuclear sites, and they were obliterated. It turned out that, you know, CNN was wrong. They said, well, maybe they weren't hit that hard. They were hit so hard, nobody knows if you can even get it out. But the only ones that have the capability of getting out is us and China. We're the only ones with that kind of equipment that's powerful enough to go down that deep into a mountain. But that mountain crushed it. That mountain literally collapsed on top of it. Those pilots did one hell of a job. And now the atomic energy, as you know, has backed us up on that. They think it's a very, very hard thing to get it. But we'll get it anyway. But we're the only one, and China. I believe China, too. But we're the only two that have the capability.
10: President Biden is out promoting a new book this week. When you met with Xi President Joe Biden, right here in the Oval Office on November the 13th of 2024, could you detect any cognitive decline in President Biden at that time?
0: No, not really. I mean, he was the same guy I've been watching for a long time. I mean, you could go back 40 years. I watched him 40 years ago, 30 years ago. He was never the sharpest guy. You do know that, right? It wasn't like he was sharp as a tack. But, no, it was the same guy. They actually invited me here before the election, which was strange. You know, we went here before, but then I met also, as you know, we did the ritual. And, I mean, he was fine as far as I was concerned. I don't know, something happened to him during the debate. It could have been me. You know, I thought I had a very good debate. Nobody ever says that. They say that Biden did badly. What about me? Did I do well? You know, there's a reason he did badly. So the question is, did he do badly because he choked or because he didn't have it? But he didn't have a good... I would say this, he did not have a good night.
10: But during that time period, you met with him for about 2 hours. You didn't feel he was...
0: No, he spoke softly, okay. Very softly. And as we started to speak, I mentioned this to people. He spoke very, very softly, very low. And as we talked, we got along really well, and I thought he was fine. I thought he was fine. When I say fine, I mean, was he like talking to Doug Burgum? Was he like talking to Chris? Was he like talking to any of these monsters up here, all these tremendous politicians and environmental geniuses? Was he like talking to Andy Barr? No. He was fine.
8: I have a question about

0: I'm not going to say bad. I'm sure, you know, hey, if the guy from Maine can do well, I guess Hunter could do well, too, because the guy from Maine is a basket case. And I would say worse than him is the one from Texas that looks like Alfred E. Newman. I would say that if he can do well, maybe Hunter can do well. I'm not sure. It'll be pretty close as far as I'm concerned.
1: And I've got a question about the nuclear dust. So the bombers go in, they entomb a lot of this enriched uranium.
0: Yeah.
1: At this point, do you need a deal with Iran to go get it? Or have you thought about just a covert, daring, send in the SEALs, send in the Rangers?
0: Yeah, but I didn't want to be Jimmy Carter, you know. I didn't feel like being Jimmy Carter. So
1: that's off.
0: We did. Well, we thought about it right at the very beginning, before you saw, before we did what we did, before we destroyed their entire military. We thought about it, and I didn't want to be in a position where you had, you know, to get there, it's not like Venezuela, like you go in, you're there for a matter of minutes, and you're out. And everybody's waving goodbye as you take off. And you brought the cargo back. This is different. You'd have to be there for 2 weeks. You'd need massive equipment. You'd have to airlift the equipment in. You know, you're in a war zone. And there was a time at the very beginning when we thought about doing that, because they would have not been watching. But they would have found out. I mean, during a period of a week to 2 weeks, you know, you would have had a major construction operation, because that plane, and more importantly, those people that operate those planes, including the mechanics, you know, that flew for 37 hours round trip. Think of that. And the tankers that refilled them four times. And what an operation it was. Amazing. And but we would have been, Peter, we would have been there for a period of from a week to 2 weeks. We would have gotten it. But I said, I don't like the idea of that. All of a sudden, they, you know, pinpoint. They still had missiles left. That means they would pinpoint you and just keep lobbing them in until one gets through, and people would have gotten killed. So I didn't like it. We could get it right now. I don't think they could stop us if we wanted, but there's no reason to. It's entombed. You use a good word. It's entombed. We also have cameras on it through Space Force. We have very powerful cameras. Every door, there's a door, you know, the door, you know where the doors go? They go to bad places. But every single place on those mountains is basically three, because we also hit it with tomahawks after. You know, after that, we hit it with tomahawks. Every inch of that land has cameras on it. We have about nine of them, and they're on, and we cover it. So if anybody even got near it, we would know what we had to do.
1: And we heard you want to meet with the new Ayatollah, the new supreme leader.
0: I don't want to meet, but if I did meet, I'd be honored to meet him. I'd like to see if we make a deal. But if we make a deal, it's possible that I would meet him. I'd be okay with it.
1: Would that happen here in the U.S.?
0: I don't know, Peter. I haven't really heard too much about it. I didn't suggest it, but some people have suggested it. If it happened, it would be happened. I'd be respectful.
1: Do you think because Epic Fury killed his dad and his wife and his kid that he's got hard feelings and wouldn't want to meet?
0: Well, I would say I'm not his favorite person. But with that being said, he's probably a professional. I don't know. He's probably a professional. In some circles, he has a very good reputation, actually. You know, sometimes some people say bad, but a lot of people say bad about me. It's totally false, of course.
2: On jobs, tomorrow the jobs report will be released. While the unemployment rate has been steady at 4.3%, the black unemployment rate has been 7.3%. When you ran for president, you courted black voters and talked about what you described as black jobs. How do you describe why this disparity is happening? What can you do to close that?
0: Well, we're doing very well with the black jobs, African-American jobs. I saw some numbers that we're doing really well. But where we're really going to do well is when all these plants are open. You know, we're building many car plants. We're bringing cars back from Germany. We're bringing, you know, we lost the car industry years ago. 54% of the industry went to Germany, Japan, Canada, Mexico. It's all coming back. It's amazing. And where your black worker is really going to do well is when those factories open. So I think they're going to be great. We've been doing very well. It's been a big focus for me. Yeah, please.
3: Yeah, thank you, Mr. President. On today's announcement, how do you ensure the estimated cost savings are passed on to the consumers and not held by the company? And then on Iran, what specific progress has been made today in talks with them, and where are the sticking points still?
0: So we're

0: really lowering costs. You know, when I came into this job, we had the highest inflation in the history of our country, 48 years, they say, but I think the history of our country, whether it's 48 years or more. But we had tremendous inflation with Biden, during the Biden. They had the highest, they had one of the highest ever. And I inherited that. The costs were very, very high. And at my first news conference, Peter and others were screaming at me about eggs. Remember, Peter? Eggs. What about eggs?
1: Oh, maybe it wasn't you.
0: But I wanted to inject Peter into it. But he was screaming to me about eggs. And I said, "What? Tell me about eggs." This is 2 days in. They said eggs had quadrupled. I said, "Well, they didn't quadruple under me. They could," and they didn't want me to order eggs for the Easter egg hunt that was going to take place in a few months, right? And I said, "Nope, we're not going to." They wanted me to order plastic eggs. And I said, "Nope." And we got eggs down to lower than what it was long prior to when I took over. And eggs today are about 15% lower. What we had is a bunch of con artists, the Democrats. And what they did is they said, they left. They gave the highest prices that we've ever had for all products, groceries, everything. And they started saying affordability. They'd say, "This is about affordability. It's a con job." I inherited their high prices. We brought those prices way down. And when the and if you go back 3 months ago, if you go back before the war started, think of it, 3 months. So with Vietnam, we were there for 19 years. With Iraq, it was about 9 years. With another one, it was about 12 years. And with another one, we had all these wars that lasted for 9, 10, 12, 19 years for Vietnam. Think of it. And they said, "You're in there for 3 months. This is a terrible thing. Hundreds of thousands of soldiers have been killed in these other wars." We lost not one soldier in Venezuela. We didn't lose one soldier. And we lost a total of 13, which is 13 too many. But when you look at hundreds of thousands of soldiers were killed in these various wars, they lasted many, many years. We're in there for a few months, and what we've done is amazing. They won't have a nuclear weapon. And we did. It was tough because we just got, Doug and everybody came in to see me, we just got the best numbers. Well, today, again, the New York Stock Exchange and every other exchange just hit a new all-time high. That's 73 days out of my short term we've hit brand new highs. Every 401k is setting records. A 401k, a lot of people have, you probably all have 401ks. Look at your 401k. You're happy about your 401k? You know, the nice reporters are smiling at me, and the stupid reporters are like that. But their 401ks are setting records. They should be happy. They shouldn't be angry. They should be very happy. But 401ks are setting records. They've never had anything like it. So, you know, we've done a good job. As far as Iran's concerned, you're going to find out what the deal is. But the main parts of the deal is they can't have a nuclear weapon. The strait will open immediately. You know, it's going to open immediately. And we've largely swept for mines. We have the most sophisticated minesweepers. They're underwater minesweepers. I actually said to somebody, one of the generals, "Why underwater?" I said, "Because usually it's hostile. You know, when you're looking for mines, typically it's not in a good neighborhood, right?" So underwater made a lot of sense when it didn't take long to figure that one out. So I think we're doing very well, but we're going to see. If we're going to win one way or the other. We're going to win on paper, or we're going to win military. One way or the other. It's going to be militarily or on paper.
2: Mr. President, how critical is energy dominance, whether it be coal, whether it be LNG, whether it be oil, to national security?
0: Without it, you can't win. As an example, AI is a big deal. Whether we like it, not like it, it's going to be amazing in many ways. It's going to be, I think, for medical, it'll be amazing. But without massive amounts of energy, you can't even play the game. And we're leading China by a lot in AI. I was talking to President Xi about it. But if we didn't do, Lee Zeldin's done so great because, number one, fast approvals from professionals. You know, he'd have the best firms in the world submitting papers to him. And we didn't keep them waiting for 10 years and then vote against them after 10 years. That was, guys would file with the environmental for a plant of some kind. After 15 years, they would be rejected. It was terrible. Now we have great professionals there, and we only accept plans from great professionals, but we give them fast turnaround. And it's been really amazing. I think the biggest thing we've done, Lee, is we let these geniuses with all this money build their own electric plant. We don't take it from our grid. We let them build their own plant. They become a utility. So they're building a plant, and at the same time, they're building electricity. Because if we didn't do that, you couldn't have anything. You couldn't have, and we're letting that happen too with car plants and other plants. If they want to build their own electric, but with the AI, you know, you hear so much about it, but one of the biggest things they build their own. And then excess energy that they create will go back into the grid. Yeah, please.
1: Mr. President, on Cuba,
3: Mr. President, Secretary Rubio was in Delhi last week. He delivered a letter from you to Prime Minister Modi. And so you also addressed people of India through your favorite ambassador, Sergio Gore.
0: Right.
3: Yeah. Both of them have said the trade deal is around the corner. Where do you stand on the trade deal?
0: Well, we have it. And, you know, look, India for years has, and I don't blame them, I blame us because we had stupid people here. India for years really took advantage of the United States. You know that. Are you from India by any chance? Huh? I thought you were from Germany.
3: I'm from India.
0: I'm only kidding. You're central casting, okay? And that's a very good thing. India for years took advantage of this country. They charged us tremendous tariffs, and they paid nothing. They wouldn't let Harley, as an example in the past, they wouldn't let Harley Davidson sell its motor. They would charge 200% tariff. So Harley Davidson was precluded. They ended up going to India and building their own plants, which is unfortunate that that happened, but it happens. That was before me. But they charged tremendous amounts of tariffs to our company, and we didn't charge them anything. You know, they sold motorbikes here, too. You know what we charged them? Nothing. And now it's the exact reverse. And we're making a lot of money with India. But we'll get to a deal, because I like, you know, I like your prime minister a lot. He's a good friend of mine. Get along great, and we're going to make a deal. We have a very good relationship.
1: Mr. President, on Cuba, are your sanctions on Cuba meant to accelerate its collapse?
0: No, it's just, we just want them to be a nicely run country that can feed its people. Look, it's a failed nation. Without Venezuela, you know, Venezuela, because it has such wealth in the ground, mostly in the ground. But Venezuela took care of them for years, and they took care of Venezuela. They were like the bodyguards. When we went in and burst into their country, the Venezuelans were guarding Maduro and everybody else. It was mostly, I mean, the soldiers were, in that case, Cubans were the guards, and they're good soldiers. But the country is starving, and it's got no energy, it's got no oil, it's got no money, it's got nothing. It's got a beautiful piece of land. You could have beautiful resorts. Doesn't have oil, but Venezuela was giving them the money to survive, and now, you know, the money is, I guess you could say, is coming to us and is going to Venezuela. Venezuela's been an amazing thing because we've paid for the cost of the attack many, many times over. And it's been a long time since you've heard
1: of it. Do you think Cuba is close to collapsing, though, based on everything you just laid out? Do you think that Cuba is close to collapsing?
0: It sort of collapsed. And we're going to handle that as soon as we've finished. I like to do one thing at a time. And we'll take care of the Islamic Republic of Iran. And as soon as that's done on our way back, we'll just make a little brief stopover.
2: Mr. President.
0: We'll take care of it. We want to help them out. Look, we have a lot of people that voted for Trump. Whether they did or not, it didn't matter. But I had 95% of the Cubans voted for me. They're unbelievable people. They're energetic. They're entrepreneurial. You know, some of the richest people in Miami are Cuban. They're unbelievable. And I'm going to take good care of them. I'm going to let them go back to their land. They want to be back with family. You know, they have a lot of family over there. They've been treated very badly by Cuba. But we're going to treat Cuba well, and we're going to let our people go back and let them invest in Cuba if they'd like. So we have some very good plans for Cuba. I think, you know, we have to get rid of the regime was very tough, very nasty. The difference is now they don't have money coming in. They had a lot of money coming in from Venezuela. They don't have any money coming. They had oil coming in. They had money coming in. But we're going to take care of Cuba.
2: Mr. President, sir.
0: And they, you know what? They want us to. The people want us there so badly.
2: Mr. President, sir. Last night,
4: huge night for the city of New York. The Knicks won game one of the NBA Finals. There's been a lot of speculation. Have you decided whether or not you want to attend a game at Madison Square
0: Garden? Well, I've been a Knicks fan for a long time, and I'm also a Jim Dolan fan. He's a nice guy, okay? He's been a long time wanting to win, and he's a competitive guy, and he's got a team that's amazing. You know, I don't think they've lost a playoff game.
2: 12 straight wins.
0: Can you imagine that? And it was not looking good. I saw the beginning of the game, and it wasn't looking good. I missed the middle because I talked to generals all night long now. But I watched that end of the game, and they were dominant. Really amazing. And Wemby's a great player. He's going to be a great player, and he is already a great player. I say, how do you guard this guy? 7'5", and he's got a great shot, right? But they find a way to do it. They're really great. They're a great team. And I'm happy for Jim because Jim has really been fighting hard to, you know, produce such a team. So you never know. The answer is yes, he's invited me. I'm going.
4: Which I'll game be, have you decided, sir?
0: Say it.
4: Game 3, game 4. Are you excited?
0: It could be Monday. Yeah, Monday.
5: Mr. President, speaking of New York.
0: Maybe I'll do both.
6: You mentioned your meeting with the automakers yesterday. Can you tell us a little bit about that, more about that in particular? Did you discuss trade, tariffs, USMCA?
0: We had a great meeting with the automakers. I mean, most of them were here. They were really talking about the fix-your-own-car kind of a thing, right? But they're doing very well since I'm in office because I got rid of a lot of environmental restrictions. In fact, you might just tell them a little bit about that, Liebler. We made it so much easier for them to build a car. They could build a less expensive car that's much better. And they were so choked up with environmental nonsense that in order to save 4 ounces of gasoline, you had to spend thousands and thousands of dollars. Lee, do you want to go into that point?
7: President Trump, we sent to Congress, three Biden EPA waivers to California that Congress passed, President Trump signed last year, getting rid of the electric vehicle mandate that a whole bunch of other states had signed on to. Just a couple months ago, President Trump announced here at the White House the largest act of deregulation in the history of the United States, the repeal of the 2009 endangerment finding. All the greenhouse gas emission standards in light, medium, and heavy-duty vehicles were following the law. And what that means for cost of living, just on that act alone, $2,400 more affordable per vehicle for Americans. The victories come out every single day. President Trump gave us very clear guidance. He wanted us to act at Trump speed to get this done as fast as possible. And what you see now all across America is billions upon billions of investments all across this country with new factories being built. They believe in America. They're investing in America with the American jobs to come up with it. And by the way, consumer choice, we got rid of that climate participation trophy for that annoying start-stop feature in cars to make your car die at every stop site, stop sign and red light. The receipts, the wins, they keep coming, and we're just getting started.
6: Did they ask you for an error?
8: EPA Administrator Lee Zeldin.
0: No, they didn't do that. Look, they're making so much money now because, I did something else that, I don't know, does it because we have no tax on tips and no tax on Social Security, no tax on overtime, right? So that's really been big. That's turned out to be much bigger than anyone knew. If you look at the people, they're saving from $5,000 to $7,000, $8,000 even on average because of that. So that's been good. But I did something else that nobody talks about. If you buy a car and you borrow money, you're allowed to deduct the interest for income tax purposes. Never happened before. And deductions were always meant for rich people. They weren't meant for middle class people or other people wanting to buy a car. So now you're allowed to get a deduction of your interest payment. That's a tremendous thing. I mean, but what's the key? Only if the car is made in America. Thank you very much, everybody.
9: Moving
0: very well. Todd is very popular. He's doing great.
9: Thank you.
8: This event taking place in the Oval Office, the president announcing he will use the Defense Production Act to make a $700 million investment in coal. He was joined by EPA Administrator Lee Zeldin, the Interior Secretary Doug Burgum, and Energy Secretary Chris Wright, all of whom spoke, as well as the governor of Wyoming and the governor of West Virginia. Next on C-SPAN Radio, former First Lady Jill Biden. She's author of a new book, View from the East Wing. She's being hosted by the historic Sixth and I Synagogue here in D.C.
10: Dr. Biden is here this evening to share about her time at the White House as First Lady and her new memoir, View from the East Wing. In the midst of the COVID-19 pandemic, in the shadow of the January 6th insurrection, President and Dr. Biden arrived at the White House for one of the most complicated periods in recent memory. During those years, she advocated for Women's Health Initiative, military families, cancer prevention and education, while maintaining her teaching career and her role as a mother and a grandmother, and now a great-grandmother. Tonight, I am so thrilled that Dr. Biden will be in conversation with Emmy Award-winning journalist Paula Ramos. Paula is a contributor at Telemundo News and MS Now and co-hosts the podcast The Moment with Jorge Ramos and Paula Ramos. Prior to her career in journalism, Paula was the former deputy director of Hispanic media for Hillary Clinton's 2016 presidential campaign and a political appointee during the Obama administration, where she also served as Dr. Biden's special assistant. She is the author of Defectors, The Rise of the Latino Far Right and What It Means for America. We have autographed copies for sale tonight. Thank you again to everyone here and at home for joining us, and let's begin with a brief video.
11: It's been a long day, but it's been a good day. So now's the time to take off the high heels. Let's just forget about all the noise. And let's just have a conversation. Just us. We're going to talk about my new memoir, View from the East Wing, and my reflections on my time in the White House. We can discuss things like education, my love for military family, community colleges, the trials that cancer brings. And it'll be just an intimate discussion with all of you. So I want to thank all of you who have traveled here. And so let's go. And now I beg to see
10: you again. Please help me give a warm welcome to Dr. Jill Biden and Paula Ramos.

0: gosh.
1: I wonder if they even know that it's your birthday. Do we know that? We won't say until later. We got to get started. But
0: that's why I have my corsage from Joe. It's so dilapidated now.
1: No,
0: it's but beautiful. Anyway, you know, I had to wear it the whole day because he gave it to me for my birthday. It's tradition.
1: It is. So first of all, I have to say it's Dr. Biden. Congrats again. It's incredible to be here with all of you. And I also have to say, and we were just talking about it before we came on stage, how surreal it almost feels to be facing each other in this moment. I'll explain why really quickly before we dig into the memoir, but maybe 15 years ago, right out of college, when I was in my early 20s, very much driven by the inspiration of the Biden and Obama vision of change, I came to D.C., like so many young people in that era, year 2010, and I was a special assistant to Dr. Biden.
0: Yes, 2010.
1: 2010. Obviously,
0: she's a baby.
1: I was a baby. I was literally in my 20s. Obviously, life took me elsewhere. Life took me to become a journalist, to ask questions, to question power. But as I was thinking and as I was looking at you outside, I think I can trace back to that time in that office with you as a really pivotal moment in my career.
0: Oh.
1: And I'll just imagine being a young, queer Latina with still a slight Spanish accent, navigating Washington, D.C. It's overwhelming. I'm nervous. Only to then walk into your office and feel seen. Her office was run by a woman, which is a constant theme in your life. Literally run by women. There were women, black women, queer staffers. I have to say a very genuine sense of empowerment. I think you pushed all of us to find a voice, to use a voice.
0: Thank you.
1: I grew confidence. And then in that space, I think from the inside out, at the highest levels of power in Washington, D.C., I started to really grasp the meaning of all the dimensions of power. Mm-hmm. What good comes out of power, the meaning of soft power, the complexities of how intoxicating power can be. And so thank you. Before we dig in, I do want to take us back to that time.
0: Okay.
1: So we're in 2010, 2011, and if you're there, knowing everything that you now know, knowing the way in which things unfolded in 2024, knowing all of the pain that you carried, particularly that summer, would you still choose the same path forward?
0: You mean after 2024, would I still choose that same path?
1: Yeah. Knowing everything you know, if we were there at 2011.
0: Can I just say before I start, can I just say one thing? I just want to thank, all my worlds are colliding here. So everybody from the East Wing, thank you for being here. All my Nova people, where are you, Nova? I know my Nova friends are here. I mean, it's just so nice to see her. My exercise people are
1: here. No way.
0: I mean, love that.
1: Still staggering in the house.
0: So anyway, it's just so nice to see all of you. And I just want to say thank you before we get started and I answer the questions. So anyway, so Paola, back to you. So knowing what I know now, no, I think that,
1: no. No.
0: Because, wow. You know, that whole, it was so painful what Joe and I went through, in 2024, when he left the race. And I have to say, it wasn't for me and for Joe that I felt the pain. It was for our children. Mm. You know, Ashley and Hunter, who said, well, Ashley called me, Mommy, please, please tell Dad, please tell him not to get out. Hunter said, please stay in. Our grandchildren were devastated. What do you mean, Pop's getting out? You know, we're counting on him. And so for me and for Joe, yes, it was really painful. It was really tough. But it was so much harder for our family.
1: Was it another one of those moments like you had in 2015, right, where you were pondering whether to choose family over politics? Did it feel that way?
0: You know, in 2015, I think it was for me, and I think for Joe too, when he was thinking about running. You know, our son Beau had just died of brain cancer in 2015. There was no way. There was no way I think we could have gotten on planes, traveled across the country, gotten off, you know, rallied everybody. I mean, our hearts were broken. It took us years, I think, to absorb that heavy grief of Beau's death. I mean, my family was shattered. What happened after that was really traumatic for each and every one of us. So for me, that was like, I knew it was full stop. No. And I know Joe thought about it, but it just couldn't have happened. You know?
1: We're going to talk about all of that, no? About the, mm-hmm. what it means to live with grief, and we'll talk about that. But even before we get there,
0: we won't be too depressing.
1: No. We're going to try. We're going to try. Of course not. But I think anyone that knows you knows that you're slightly reserved. No? at least in public, obviously not with your sisters, not with your family. And I think, as you say in the book, creating buzz around you is something that you hate. You don't like that.
0: Yeah.
1: And you remind us mm-hmm. of the book.
0: I bet you're the same way.
1: I am, actually.
0: Yeah.
1: I am. It's funny because people think that because you're on TV that you're like a social person. Uh-huh. If my friends know me, I'm extremely antisocial.
0: Anti-social?
1: I talk for a living.
0: You're antisocial?
1: Honestly, yes. Yeah.
0: Okay, I wouldn't say I'm antisocial.
1: You're not. I am. I am. I'll take that. But honestly, you have created a lot of buzz with the book, right? And then I'm obviously, like I do every day, I'm on the news, I'm reading all the articles, uh-huh. and I see this quote from Andrew Bates, you know, who's a former aide to President Biden, of course, uh-huh. and he went on record referring to your book, and he says, "Why does that painful conversation for the party need to be publicly reopened right now?" So why is it important for you to reopen these wounds? The why now question.
0: I just want to say that my book has one chapter on the political wounds. One.
1: Mm-hmm.
0: One. The rest of the book contains my reflections of the 4 years at the White House. There's a lot of challenges, yes, but let me tell you, there's a lot of joy in there.
1: That's
0: it's
1: true.
0: About, you know, about my teaching and about just the state dinners, Camp David, having my family at the White House, traveling the country, all my foreign travel, you know, going to Ukraine. I traveled everywhere. And so that is one small part. So I want to say to Andrew, call me up and say it to my face, buddy.
1: Wow. To be fair, he did go to the New York Post.
0: No, he went to the Post.
1: Okay. He went to the New York Post.
0: I know, but if somebody has something to say, say it to my face.
1: Sure. You've heard that. But it is... You are exposing yourself. No, I mean, it's vulnerable.
0: That's fair, but his comment wasn't fair.
1: Fair. But I do think it's interesting when thinking about the voice of a first lady. You know, I think there's even this pattern if you think of yourself, First Lady Michelle Obama, Hillary Clinton. The pattern there is that the three of you, for instance, have written your post-presidency memoirs before your husband's.
0: But I think that's tradition.
1: So is it because paradoxically maybe in the White House one doesn't feel like one can speak up in the way that one should?
0: No.
1: No? Okay.
0: First ladies are just faster.
1: Oh, shit. Okay. Oh, my God. Okay. Man, you're good.
0: 50 years of this.
1: I know. Okay, I'm going to put this away. Never mind. Literally. Let's
0: keep going.
1: Just
0: going to wing it now.
1: No. I am winging it. We do know that your voice was always defined, I think, in the classroom. No, I saw you. I remember those years at the White House when you would go teach.
0: Uh-huh.
1: That was your joy.
0: Yeah, it was.
1: It's who you are. And you tell us all the time. I remember First Lady Eleanor Roosevelt said, and the First Lady, she herself was a teacher, and she couldn't teach when she was
0: That's
1: at the White
0: right.
1: House.
0: That's
1: and
0: right.
1: she said something along the lines of, you know, teaching is the best thing I've ever done in my life.
0: Uh-huh.
1: Do you feel similarly, and can you tell us about what life in the classroom meant to you?
0: Oh, my gosh. Yes, teaching really was my joy. I did it for 40 years. I'm not hanging it up yet.
1: I know, yeah.
0: No. And, you know, Chris, in our state, I want to go into the women's prison, and I want to help women get their GED or their certificates. And, or I want to teach women about women's health. I mean, that's one of my main interests. So I can't even tell you what teaching has meant to me. I've taught, you know, like I said, 40 years, I've taught thousands of students. I keep in touch with a lot of my students. Just going, the difference of being in the kind of the bubble of the White House
1: mm-hmm.
0: and then going into that classroom was just, it was me. You know, I just found teaching at the community college was really my niche. I mean, it was just where I was meant to be. And every day I looked forward to going to work. I had my little purple lunch bag and they packed my lunch though at the White House. I wasn't making that peanut butter and jelly bag.
2: Yeah, what did they give you?
0: Pardon?
2: What did they give you?
0: Oh, salads. Really great salads. Very creative. Because I'm a salad eater. So, anyway, but, I just can't tell you the joy that my students brought to me. And at Nova, I started with a bunch of women, and my Nova women are here.
2: Are they here? Oh, no way. Wow.
0: Hey, we started the Women's Retention Program to help women. You know, it started out with older women because I saw how they struggled with math anxiety, as I do, and they didn't know technology that well. So we started the program. We mentored all these women, and then the younger women came to us and said, hey, Dr. B, like, we need help, too. So, you know, it wasn't about teaching them about how to write a paragraph or, you know, a good topic sentence. It was really about life skills. Mm. And so they would come to us with problems like, hey, Dr. B, you know, I don't have money for gas, or my tires are flat, or... you know, I'm living in a motel with three kids, and I can't make it to class. I mean, it was just like we helped them just get through life and just kind of maneuver and find their way. And I've always said, and Paula is here. She taught with me. She was my tutor in my classroom. And we always said if we could give kids – no, well, they were adults. If we could give them confidence, not in just their academic skills, but in life skills. Because a lot of times they had no one to help or mentor them. And that was so important to us. And I think that's what teachers do. I think that's their most important job. And I just loved it.
2: What do you miss most about it?
3: Oh, right now? The former First Lady is joined by author and journalist Paola Ramos.
0: My students, gosh, I miss them so much.
2: So speaking of students, I went on your Ray My Professor.
0: Oh,
2: website.
0: My God.
2: You know that exists, right?
0: Of course I know it exists. Okay. But wait a minute.
2: I'm not going to say anything bad. You know?
0: Okay, no, that's okay. But you know what? It's only the kids that have a gripe with you that go on.
2: No. So that's what I thought also. Oh. I'm the yelper that goes on and I'm the complainer.
0: Okay. She gave me a D and I didn't deserve it.
2: No. You're actually the consistent theme, and for the students, you can correct me if I'm wrong, no? But the consistent theme is that you're tough. You're a great but tough. So,
0: well, that's a compliment.
2: That is a compliment. So what? One of them, they're great, and everyone says you're great, Dr. Biden.
0: Not everybody loves you. I'm okay with
2: that. Of course. But someone said Dr. Jill Biden is the best. Literally, I hated English more than anything before, but she made me love it. I'm not gonna lie. She gives a lot of homework, makes you work for the good grade, but is 101% worth it.
0: Oh, how nice. That made my day. That made my birthday. It's better than this old corsage.
2: Another one says, Dr. Biden overall is a nice teacher. Don't get me wrong. She's honestly very understanding, but she's a tough grader. It keeps going. So it's amazing. Yeah. Okay. Do you think, perhaps, is it possible that you were a tougher grader on your students than on President Biden?
0: Oh.
2: The love of your life. I mean.
0: No, he is the love of my life. But I have to tell you, I mean, I'm honest with him.
2: Yeah.
0: Because so many people won't be. And so if he screwed up, I said, hey. Or how about the long speeches? I'm in the back. Like, cut it. So, I don't hold back. I mean, what favor am I doing to Joe? And the same thing with my grandkids. I mean, I tell them the truth.
2: Mm-hmm.
0: And sometimes they don't want to hear it. But that's my job. You know, I'm trying to make them better, not worse. Anyway, I'm tough on him.
2: No, I believe that. So, obviously, we're... Because I know you, I see it. But we're going to talk about June 27th.
1: the debate. But before we get there, and of course we're going to talk about it because everyone is talking about it. Uh-huh. We need to hear from your words, not what everyone else is saying. But I am interested in understanding even uh-huh. how we get to that point, how we get to that night of the debate. So you mentioned in your book that during the 2020 race, President uh-huh. Biden had privately told you or privately played with the idea of perhaps being a one-term transitional president.
0: That's right.
1: In private. And, and it was floated.
0: Yeah.
1: And I think it's fair to say that to some American voters, that was signaled. Uh-huh. During the 2020 campaign uh-huh. rally in Detroit, mm-hmm. and President Biden said, and I'm quoting him, "Look, I view myself as a bridge, not yep. as anything else."
0: Yeah.
1: The New York Times had a report in 2020, and allegedly the president told funders, quote, "I view myself as a transition candidate." And then this one, Politico in 2020, reported that, of course, unnamed sources,
0: unnamed,
1: whom we love, said that your husband allegedly...
0: Probably that Andrew again.
1: Oh, man. I really hope Andrew's not watching this. Like, there's a Zoom link. Andrew, I don't know what to say. But these unnamed sources said, quote, "virtually inconceivable that he would run for re-election."
0: Okay.
1: But jokes aside, I think it's fair to say that I think a lot of American voters did view President Biden as a one-term president, mm-hmm. not necessarily as a two-term uh-huh. president. And so a couple of things there. Why did he change his mind, or what changed? And mm-hmm. then did you initially support the decision, or did you have any misgivings at all?
0: Well, what happened was, you're right, he only intended to run for one term. But then we did, mm-hmm. Democrats did so well in the midterms.
1: Right.
0: That then people started encouraging him to run. You have to run. You have to run. You have to run. And then a lot of our opponents or would-be opponents were running polls. And I know this because one of them who was running polls came to me and said, "Nobody can beat Biden." You've heard, and that's why I'm here, you've heard that I'm out doing polling. I said, "Yeah, I've heard that." And he said, "I promise you, nobody can beat Biden is the only one who can beat Trump." And so everybody kept encouraging him. And that's why he made the decision, yes, he was going to go for it. And then, of course, the disastrous debate happened. And so the events leading up to the debate, mm-hmm. I was out on the trail. I mean, I was out, all the time traveling around the country campaigning for Joe. So I didn't see him the whole time that he was at debate camp at Camp David. And it was like a couple weeks. And, he was traveling. He was going overseas. And so I go into the hotel that night around dinner. And he said, "I don't really feel that great." And I said, "Well, take a couple Tylenol or whatever. You'll feel better. He always rallied." We get in the elevator and in the convention center, wherever it was held, mm-hmm. I forget. And I look over at Joe, and he looks like ashen or like clay-like. Like his coloring was really bad. And I thought, well, he looks terrible, but I know things are going to get better. So then he goes...
1: And you had never seen him like that?
0: No, I had never seen him look like that. And how it goes through your mind, but you think, oh, it's going to be okay. And so then he gets up on stage, and it's during the debate. I'm in the green room, or in a green room with Anthony and Annie, and we're watching it on TV. And then the moment happened, and I was like, oh my God, like what's happening? I mean, is he having a stroke? Like what's happening? I mean, I was so frightened. I can remember getting up out of the chair, like pacing. I was like so worried. And they said, they came in and they said, 5 more minutes. Do you want to go on stage? And I said, yes, I want to go on stage. So I walk out. I lock eyes with him. I see, he seems okay. Mm-hmm. We give each other a kiss and say hi to the moderators. We're walking off the stage and he says to me, and I'm not going to say exactly what he said, but he said, "I really,
1: right.
0: up, didn't I?" And I said, yeah, Joe, you did. And we walk off, and he went to, he went with his staff and where the docs were and everything. I went to go get my stuff in the green room. And we get in the car, and the docs are saying to me, he's okay, he's okay. Well, after that, we literally had three events to go to. Three. And so we go to the first event, and my mind is racing. So put yourself in my shoes. Right. So I'm thinking, I've got to introduce him. What am I going to say? What am I going to say? I'm not going to say, you know, for God's sake, what was that? I mean, you know, I'm not going to say that. I'm his spouse. I'm his wife. I'm going to support him no matter what. So I'm trying to think, what positive, what positive? So I go up on stage. My mind is racing. And that's when I said, you know, what did I say? You answered all the questions. And I think I said you knew the answers. And yeah. What did Trump do? Lie.
4: Right.
0: So anyway, we did that whole thing. So people, I think not knowing like the before and the after sort of couldn't put the pieces together. And that's what I wrote in my book. And one of the reasons why, I wanted to share my reflections on that night. So then we go from there, we go to the Waffle House.
2: Right.
0: Yeah.
2: Yeah. I know.
0: The campaign not to eat waffles. But you know, I mean, and that's an experience in itself. I mean, shaking sticky hands for like a half an hour.
2: And it was tense. No, I remember.
0: Oh, it was tense. And then we fly to North Carolina. Mm-hmm. We get off the plane 3:00 in the morning. There's lights all over the tarmac. There's a band playing. There's hundreds of supporters. Yay, Joe! Everything's great. Everything's great. And so you know, I felt like, okay, things are okay. And you know, I felt like, just breathe. And it was a lot. And like the next morning, you know, I'm an early riser. I went in and I woke up Joe and I said, Joe, come on, get up. Hmm. And he was like, I mean, it was just like you could feel the heaviness of it all. I said, look, Joe, we are not going to let the, you know, 45 minutes of a debate, you know, define your entire career. And so he got up and we went to whatever next, I mean, we just kept going and going and going for, what, 3 more weeks?
2: Yeah, so a couple of things there. No, I think, and you've been asked this before, no, which is, how do you explain what happened that night? No, and I think you've been consistent in your answers, yeah. And that you don't know.
0: I don't know. I don't know. And to this day, I do not know what happened.
2: But it'll be, which is crazy, it'll be almost 2 years.
0: Yeah.
2: Since that debate night.
0: Yeah.
2: And I'm wondering if in the course of those 2 years, in the privacy of your home, if the president has confided in you on what he believes happened exactly that night.
0: Well, he says he was tired and, you know, he had been traveling. He wasn't feeling well.
2: Yeah.
0: But it wasn't like, it's not like we're keeping a secret. It's like we don't know.
2: Yeah.
0: So, And I don't know.
2: And I think that's, you know, and I think that's, and I can only imagine how uncomfortable and unbearable it is, no, to have so many people that are telling you.
0: Well, you know what's uncomfortable? Since I wrote my book, now I have to see it. I mean, I never wanted to see that moment again in my life. But since I've been doing press now for 2 days, they're like, well, watch this clip.
2: No, it's constant. You know? I understand.
0: Painful.
2: I understand.
0: You know, it is. It is painful.
2: Yeah, and a lot of people have said all sorts of things that you know, that perhaps you were lying and all these things. But for a second, I want to put the politics aside.
0: Okay.
2: And I want to look at you from the perspective of a wife.
0: Yeah.
2: Of the human response in those moments. No, some people will say, like, how is it possible that you went from saying that maybe and he was having a stroke to then supporting him? People will doubt how you were able to see until the very end, which I know you did.
0: But the doctor said he was fine. They didn't say, oh,
2: sure.
0: He might have had a stroke. They said, Jill, he's fine.
2: Of course, but so putting everyone to the side, no?
0: Okay.
2: You really understand, even if you look at other first ladies, no? That there is a pattern of first ladies that have stood by their spouses during the hardest moments.
0: As they should, by the way.
2: Well, let's talk about that. No, I mean, Hillary Clinton stood by Bill Clinton. You, of course, have, First Lady Reagan that stood by President Reagan during the Iran-Contra. You have Pat Nixon that stood by President Nixon during Watergate.
0: You're really going back there.
2: No, because I think it's, because to me, and this is where I think we don't understand. Mm-hmm. What does loyalty mean as a first lady in the sense that does it mean unconditional love? No, is it unconditional support? Can love blind one? Like, what is it that that feels like?
0: What was I blinded?
2: What is loyalty as a first lady?
0: What is loyalty? I love Joe.
2: I mean,
0: he's the love of my life.
2: And that's why I'm asking.
0: But would I lie for him? No. No. I mean, that goes to the essence of who I am as a person. And
2: I'm not implying that you're the opposite. What I'm implying is that there's a type of love that we can't grasp. No, there's a type of love, and I think you even recognize this in your book, where you yourself question, like, is it possible to be objective for sure? And I think what we don't see is what it means.
0: Well, I saw Joe aging. I mean, my God, we all saw him aging.
2: Right. Right.
0: That's just part of, I don't know, he was getting older, he was, slower, he stutters, and so at night if he was super tired, I could hear the stutter a little bit more, but I thought, is this just natural aging, this is him getting older, and that's what it looked like to me.
2: So,
3: the former First Lady is joined by journalist and author Paola Ramos.
2: Speaking of loyalty, Vice President Harris, in her book, talks about loyalty. And there's a moment in which she mentions how she admires how fiercely loyal you are to the president and to your family. And so I'm reading your book.
0: Yes.
2: And I'm reading the book, and particularly in those moments when we talk about the transition between the president dropping out and then endorsing her, and correct me if I'm wrong, the words start to feel tense.
0: Sure.
2: When you talk about her. And a little bit more loaded. And as I was reading, I was wondering if you at some point questioned her loyalty to the president, right? Because there's this one moment in the book that I think a lot of people are talking about when you describe that, when President Biden was talking about stepping down and endorsing her, you walk out. You walk out of the room because she wanted an immediate endorsement, and you storm out. Why do you walk out?
0: Wait, I didn't say storm.
2: Sure. Okay. Fair.
0: Fair.
2: You walk out.
0: Okay. I walked out. So put yourself on my... Come to my beach house, put yourself in that room.
2: Okay,
0: so a lot's going on, right? So Joe had made the decision to drop out. It was very emotional, as you might well imagine. We're getting the calls from our kids. We're getting the calls from our grandkids. Meanwhile, Joe is in the next room, which is the bedroom off of the main room, and he's negotiating to get Evan Gershowitz released. So I'm looking at all of this happening, and I'm thinking to myself, my God, here they're saying Joe can't do his job, yet he's in the other room on the phone getting Evan Gershowitz released. So I'm emotional. I mean, I kept my composure. I'm not, like, crying or anything. And I'm watching all this unfold. I mean, it was like... I was so torn, and I was taking in all this emotion from our kids and our grandkids. I'm heartbroken for my husband.
2: Of course.
0: And then Kamala's on the phone. I mean, how would you feel? Of course I walked out. It was like too much. It was overwhelming. And to me, it was overwhelmingly sad for this man who had given his life 50 years of public service. And to end like this, I mean, I was heartbroken, and that's why I walked out.
2: The loyalty, I mean, it's funny because there's, in her book she says, I suspect Jill hadn't quite forgiven me for the 2019 primary debate.
0: No,
2: I mean, I didn't say that. She said
0: yeah.
2: that.
0: I mean, that's ridiculous. I mean, that was like so long ago, and then she dropped out of the race. I mean, like, who cared? You know, at that point, like, who cared? So anyway, so go on with your question.
2: I'll move on from her, but I have to ask, because it seems like she may be running. Do you think that?
0: That she may be
2: Vice
0: running?
2: President Kamala Harris should run again?
0: I mean, she called Joe the other day. Yeah. I mean, they're still friends. You know, they talk. She calls him or he calls her. It's not like you have to understand Joe as a man. I mean, he doesn't like hold grudges. You know, that goodness that you felt for him and why you voted for him, that's who he is. He lives his faith. He believes in forgiveness. And lots of times, you know, and he'll go up to somebody and he'll be all friendly and everything. And I said, Joe, for God's sake, do you remember what he said about you? Yeah, why are you even talking to that guy? And Joe's like, no, I don't remember.
2: Wow.
0: You know, it's like, what did he say? You know, he's just like, he doesn't hold a grudge. I don't know whether it's his, you know, his Catholic faith or whatever, but, and let's face it, guys. I mean, Joe's had this horrible, horrible cancer diagnosis. You know what? When somebody you love so much is going through stage 4 metastasized in your bones, bone cancer, you know what? You let things go. You just let things go. You know, life is too short to carry these grudges anymore because you got way too much on your plate right now to just handle. You know, are you taking the right medicines? Are you, you know, are you seeing your doctors? When's the next doctor appointment? You become a caregiver in a certain sense. Not that Joe's not out. I mean, he's making speeches. He's writing himself, whatever. But there is, you know, you just start to appreciate every day that you have in a way that maybe you didn't think about before. And I think that's where we are.
2: Together as a couple, how are you both holding up?
0: You know, I think we're holding up fine. I mean, well, not fine. You know, if the truth, not fine. It's I don't know. It's hard to. It's hard.
2: Yeah.
0: It's hard, and it's hard for my like our family. It's just hard. There are consequences. You'll see him. I mean, you'll see him out because he's. Making speeches and he's going to Democratic Party dinners and that sort of thing. And honestly, he looks terrific. But I know he gets a little more tired more often. And I know, you know, how hard it is. I mean, look, I bet everybody in this entire audience has dealt with somebody in their life who has had cancer. And you have seen them when they've been sick and had to take pills. And he had 5.5 weeks of radiation every single day up to Philadelphia and back. 5.5 weeks of that. So how are we doing? You know, I think we're doing, we're keeping busy. We're doing everything we normally do. I mean, I'm out on my book tour. We were in New York last night. We had the whole family there celebrating my birthday because we were all together. So, you know, we're doing fine. But are we doing, like, great?
2: No, of course.
0: We're not doing great. Yeah.
2: I know you like to do to-do lists.
0: Oh, yeah. No? I do to-do lists.
2: You always have to-do lists. Do you have any – what's your to-do list with President Biden in the sort of afterlife? What are the things you want to
0: do? Well, the to-do list, and this is the truth. I mean, I can remember I was right after he got diagnosed, the day after whatever, 2 days. You know, I was in the nail salon. I'm going through a travelogue. And I'm saying, oh, my God, these places look so great. Let's go here. Let's go there. And then all of a sudden, it hit me. And I threw the magazine down, and I thought, what am I doing? I mean, what? Now I think we can, like, just travel the world like we had planned? No. So my to-do list, I have checked a couple things off.
2: Oh,
0: I've gotten two puppies.
2: What are their names?
0: Okay, Scout and Boo. Everybody think, what novel did it come from? Very good.
2: Professor Biden. Okay, what else is on the to-do list?
0: Oh, I don't know. Just spend more time with family, yeah. And we've been doing a lot of that. I mean, my house is like Grand Central Station with the kids and the grandkids because we live on a man-made lake, and we have a pool. And so the kids are over there on the paddleboard or in a canoe or swimming. Like, there's kids there all the time, and it's busy. It's busy.
2: I mean, one of the most haunting and powerful and beautiful parts of your book is precisely when you talk about grief and pain and, mm-hmm. and loss. You know, when you, of course, talk about losing Bo, and when you talk about Hunter's addiction, which I know even that term in itself is something that is even very hard to say out loud. When you talk about being physically present in your son's trial, you know, that part was hard to read even. Because I think I think this is a theme, no? Where you're so many people at once. You know, you were a first lady and a teacher and you're a wife, but you also have to be in public and you're a mom and a grandma. And through all of it, you're holding it together all the time.
0: Mm-hmm.
2: No? The loss never leaves you, right?
0: No.
2: No?
0: No, the loss never leaves you. I mean, especially I think, you know, when you've lost a child, I think there's nothing worse. And I think that's the first,
2: that's how you start
0: line
2: the book.
0: Of my book. That's how I start my book. Once you've lost a child, nothing else can hurt you. Because you get this resilience from that. There's just nothing worse. And Bo was just so great, wasn't he, Chris? I mean, he was such a great guy, just a great human being. And, you know, he was sick for like over a year. I can't even think of how many months exactly, but I have to say, like, he was so good that I know he's my son, but I felt like God was not going to take him. I mean, I

0: And then we walk out, and then one of the docs said, stop. Go back into that room and tell the Bidens the truth.
1: Mm.
0: And we walked back into that room, and the doc said, he'll probably die today. And, you know, it was like, I just couldn't give up hope. I mean, as a mother, you can't. And I prayed and prayed and prayed that God would not take him. And I felt like, he's so special, God. You know, he's so special. But, you know, some things are just, I don't know. You just can't.
2: Did you ever lose faith?
0: You just don't know. Did I lose faith? Oh, my God. After that, I lost faith for I don't know how long it was. It was a year, 2 years maybe. And no, it was longer than that. And then I can remember Joe and I were on the campaign trail. And so it had to be like, what, 19? And we went to a church in South Carolina. We had been invited to go there and, you know, be part of the service. And I was sitting there in the front pew, and a woman came along. She happened to be the pastor's wife. And she kneeled down, and she took my hand, and she said, Jill, I want to be your prayer partner. And I looked at her, and I had never even heard the word prayer partner. And I said, okay, Robin. And so I felt, and then she called me, like, a few days later. And can I tell you, like, she calls me, we text every single week. I mean, now for years. Mm. And I felt that in that moment, she was the messenger. And she was saying to me, okay, Jill. You know, I mean, God was saying to me through her, Robin, okay, Jill, you know, you've grieved, you're grieving, but now it's time to come home. And at that moment, I felt like I could pray again and I could believe again. So.
1: Even the description of you being in Hunter's trial, it was remarkable to see that you came and then you were in Paris.
0: Yeah.
1: No, doing a ceremony, and then you came back, and then you had to be physically again the first lady and back, and you couldn't cry in public.
0: No.
1: Do you, now that you're outside of the public eye, do you feel like do you cry? I mean,
0: do I
1: does
0: cry?
1: One cry? Yeah, no.
0: God,
1: I mean,
0: she's getting
1: one,
0: so personal, isn't
1: no,
0: she?
1: No. Because I was reading it, and I thought it was I honestly couldn't comprehend. No, that you were, that we saw you all the time on our screen, and that you were going through all these things, and you write in the book, honestly, not too much, no, that when you could, maybe like a tear mm-hmm. came down when you were in a room mm-hmm. and then you came, but I was wondering, like, now that you're outside holding all this pain, like, when was the last time you cried?
0: Oh my gosh. I think that's too personal.
1: Okay, fine.
0: Last time I cried.
1: Okay, alright. Okay.
0: But I have to say, you know, I am the oldest of five sisters. Yeah. Our parents are deceased. It's sort of my role now. I do feel that in our family, and especially since Joe's had his cancer diagnosis, there has to be someone who holds everybody together. And I see that as my role because I'm the mother and right. I'm the grandmother. And now, you know, I'm the great-grandmother. And so the kids do come to me, and they, you know, they, I'm, like I said, I'm very honest with them. They're very honest with me. And, so my mother was very, I don't think I ever saw my mother cry, but once in her life. And so I think I sort of learned that from mm-hmm. my mother that, you need to have resilience. You need to have inner strength to be able to survive, because life is so much harder than we ever, ever imagine. And yes, there are those glorious highs where you have all those joy, where you grab onto joy. But then there are those lows.

0: that just knock the wind out of you. So I think that's kind of my role in the family.
1: No, I think there's a lot to learn from that. I'll do a couple more questions, and then we're about to do all the Q&As that many of you have submitted.
0: Oh, yeah.
1: No, I know. We're almost
0: We're watching the
1: we're
0: clock.
1: Almost
0: we have
1: out
0: a secret
1: of time.
0: Clock
1: No, and I know. I want to get to everything. Two things.
0: Yes.
1: Number one, because we know that President Biden is so empathetic. No, that is one of the big gifts that he has.
0: Yeah, he does.
1: Of course, he pardoned Hunter, understanding what could come out of this current White House. And I keep thinking, does President Biden have any empathy for President Trump? Is he capable of holding that? Is that a trick question?
0: What do you guys think?
1: No, we don't know. I don't know. But I generally...
0: That's my answer. What do you guys think?
1: Really? I'm honestly, I think that's very honest, because for a second I thought you would be like, well, you know, like he's... No, okay.
0: I'm a truth teller, so...
1: I know you are, okay. Okay, so now another I want another truthful answer.
0: I think I'm catching her unaware, don't you?
1: No. Another truthful answer. So you end the book in a beautiful and mysterious way. You know? So it's January 20th, and this is your last morning in the White House, and you're waking up. It's Inauguration Day. My birthday, by the way. So it always goes both ways. It's either like a great day or an insane day. But it's January 20th. You wake up. You look outside. The windows are somewhat frosty.
0: Yeah.
1: And you describe...
0: It was freezing. Remember how cold it was?
1: Yeah, it was freezing. Yeah. And you describe that
0: Hell
1: you...
0: Hell was freezing over.
1: Right? Yeah. Okay. Exactly. You may have answered my question. I'm still going to ask it, but I think you answered it. My question was going to be that in the book you describe kind of going, like touching the window and writing something in the window... But you never tell us what you wrote.
0: Exactly.
1: Is that what you wrote? You're writing, get out, run. No, what did you write? You're not gonna...
0: I'll never tell what I
1: wrote. No way.
0: No, I will never tell. Never.
1: Was it a good message, a bad message?
0: I'll never tell.
1: Okay, all right.
0: Well, let me ask you.
1: On that note.
0: What would you write on the frosted window?
1: I don't know. So many things. So many things. Okay, we have many of you submitted... Great questions, and so I have many of them here. So we're going to do a couple of them.
0: Okay.
1: All of these are coming from the audience. Some of you are here. Some of you are watching us right now.
2: This event took place at the historic Sixth and I Synagogue. Former First Lady is joined by journalist Paola Ramos, WCSB from Washington.
1: From Ashley. Ashley's asking Dr. Biden, looking back, what is one thing you miss about living in the White House?
0: Oh, my gosh, one thing I miss. You know what? The staff there is incredible. Honestly, they do everything they can to make your life beautiful and calm. And, you know, I go home at the White House, and everything was, like, perfect. And the fireplaces would be going, and, you know, it would be, Dr. B, would you like a glass of wine? Yes. I would like a glass of wine. And they were just, I mean, they had beautiful flowers in the rooms, anything you needed. I bet Hedia's here. Hedia!
1: Oh. Wow. Hey.
0: Hedia's here from, well, maybe I shouldn't tell you. God, I don't want to get you in trouble. But Hedia does, like, incredible, incredible, beautiful flowers. And some days when I'd have a bad day, I'd walk into my bedroom, and there would be, like, a bouquet that just took my breath away. And you made life so much better for me, Hedia. I love you. You did. And everybody was like that at the White House. All the people who served you your dinner, who, you know, in the carpentry shop. I mean, the people that did the gardens, Dale, who was outside planting the trees and the flowers. Remember the rose garden? You know, that. So, anyway, those people dedicate their lives to, you know, perfection, and they do a beautiful, beautiful job.
1: Okay, this one's from Rebecca, and Rebecca's asking, my youngest daughter just graduated from high school and will be heading off to college to study political science. What advice? I know. We said we would be positive.
0: Okay.
1: We went all over. Yeah, but we're ending on a high note. Okay. What advice do you have for young people to help them keep their faith in our government?
0: To keep their faith in our government. You know, I think we all have kind of lost faith in our institutions, but, you know, I think that for young people, and this is what because I get asked, I can't even tell you how many times people come up to me, mostly in ladies' rooms, and they say, you know, I've lost my job, this has happened, that has happened, what do I do, what do I do? And I said, you know what, don't keep complaining, don't keep screaming at that TV, do something. Do something. And, you know, find your passion. Maybe you're worried about world hunger. Go work in a soup kitchen and serve meals. Maybe you're, worried about, I don't know, the environment. I mean, just go work for a candidate. Just do something. Don't just, like, you know, complain. And I understand it, believe me. But I think we've got to turn this around. We can't be complacent. We have got to turn this around. And especially young people. It's in the hands of young people.
1: Daria is asking, what do you want your legacy as First Lady to be?
0: My legacy? Well, I think it's up to others to determine your legacy, you know, not for me to determine. But, you know, one thing I loved was that I was true to myself, and this is what the book is about, in that I did keep my job. I mean, I fought to keep my job as a teacher. And, I hope education is part of it. I don't know, women's health.
1: Mm-hmm.
0: My gosh. I mean, for those of you who determine my legacy, these are the things I would like you to put in.
1: No grudges. Okay. What is the strongest aspect of your faith that has helped you through the toughest moments in your life?
0: This is coming from
1: Matthew. Okay, let's keep going.
0: Yeah, I sort of answered
1: that.
0: Yeah, okay.
1: This one's good. When people think they know you because they've seen you in public life, what is something important they almost always get wrong? Jennifer,
0: wherever you are, Jennifer. So I think people think I'm an extrovert, and that's completely wrong.
1: Yeah.
0: I am truly an introvert. And I hate to tell you, but I think most English teachers are introverts. For all the teachers that are here. And so I think that's one thing people get wrong. I mean, I've learned, I can't even tell you, when I married Joe, I mean, geez, I was like, what, 25? And was getting this whole political life and an instant made family with Bo and Hunt. And
1: how many times did he propose again?
0: Like five.
1: Five, okay.
0: Yeah, he proposed five times. He says it was, you know, he wasn't going to propose again, but guess what? He would have.
1: You know what? What sealed the deal?
0: He doesn't take no for an answer, so he would have. But anyway, so what was the...
1: Well, no, I was going to say that fifth one, what made it... Why did you say yes?
0: Oh, why did I say yes? You know, I said yes because the truth is I just fell in love with the boys.
1: Mm.
0: And Joe's okay with that.
1: We were talking about teaching. So actually Nathaniel has, Jennifer is asking.
0: Another Jennifer.
1: This is Jennifer too. She says, what are your favorite books of all time?
0: Oh, my favorite books of all time. Well, you know, I've taught for so long and I actually like teaching American Lit the best. I think it's just the classics that I just love, you know, the ones you love, To Kill a Mockingbird, Grapes of Wrath, how amazing was that? Death of a Salesman. I mean, think of all Mark Twain, all the American authors and how great they were. Willa Cather. But in today, I think some of my favorite authors, and I read all the time, and I know I have some book people here that, Elise is probably here, you know, people that I trade books with. I see you waving. And, so I love, I'm reading Elizabeth Strout right now. Ann Patchett has a new book coming out. Love Barbara Kingsolver. I mean, she's so great. Have you read The Correspondent? You've got to read that. I mean, there's so many good books out now. I could never pick one that I love best of all because there's so many great authors and just so many things to say. And, you know, for me, reading is so much a part of my life. And every night before I go to bed, oh, I have to tell you this other one, Raising Hair. So this woman, H-A-R-E. So this woman told me, if ever you're going through, and she owned a bookstore in Nantucket, she said, Jill, I have a perfect book for you if you're going through tough times. And I said, what is it? And she said, it's going to sound strange, but it's about a woman who finds an actual hare, a rabbit, and the relationship through COVID. It's, I honest to God, you, if you're, you know, you're stressed out before you go to bed, you read a chapter of that, it just calms you down and it makes you remember the beauty in nature and in the good things in life. And honestly, it just, I have to write to her because she, you know, talk about changing your perspective of things. We need those. We read books for all different reasons. Some of them really lift us up, give us a message, whatever. But sometimes we just need, like, I need to escape into your life because my life is too hard for me to take right now. And she helped me do that. So anyway.
1: Beyond books, is it true that you're a heated rivalry fan? Is that real? Is that real?
0: Yeah. Yes. Hey, I'm a Flyers fan. I mean, I know this is
1: Does
0: the
1: President Biden
0: team
1: watch?
0: Major rivalry. I know that. But, you know, I grew up outside of Philly. I am a Philly girl. I love my Eagles and my Flyers and my Philly. Yeah, wrong audience probably. I'll do this in Philadelphia next week. But anyway, so yeah, it's so – I mean, what's better than ice hockey and a love story, right? What's better?
1: So, I agree. We all want to go to the cottage.
0: I almost won that auction. You know, I was at LGBTQ dinner, and they had the auction that you could bid on, that you could appear on the show. And so, you know, about 35,000. My table's like, put your hand up. And I said, are you kidding me? Like, where am I going to get $35,000? And they said, don't worry, it's going to go way up over 100,000. So there I am, 35,000. Me, hey! So it was a lot of fun. It was a lot of fun.
1: I love that. Okay.
0: Yeah, and it would be fun to be on that show, wouldn't it?
1: Oh, my God.
0: For those of you who have seen
1: it. You should try. Maybe you can get a cameo.
0: A cameo. Yeah, as an English teacher, like a walk-on. Yeah, in a nice hockey movie. That's going to go over well.
1: Okay, two more, and then we'll close it out.
0: Okay.
1: Because I do want to ask just for you to give us a couple of words of how to move forward. But before that, Natalie is asking, how have your Sicilian roots shaped you? What did you take forward from your upbringing and starting your own family?
0: Okay, so my maiden name was Jacobs, Sicilian. And, but it was Giacoppa. And so my grandparents came from Sicily. And what I got from my Italian roots, I have to tell you, from my Sicilian grandparents, total unconditional love. Mm. And when I was a little girl growing up, we went to Hamilton, New Jersey, where my parents were from, every single weekend of my childhood. And I would go to one grandparent's, the parents, you don't want to hear all the family stuff. Anyway, I stayed at one grandparent's, my sister stayed at the other. My grandparents lavished so much love on me, and it was like so warm and wonderful. Every morning, the Italian bread toast in the toaster, you know, my grandpa mostly burned it, and my grandmom's, you know, swearing in Italian, Dominic, you know, and it was just, you know, the sauce, just the tomato sauce and the meatballs and the new, you know, she made her own pasta, and I felt so loved in that house. That's what my grandmom did for me, and I think, you know, that's what love and family is all about, right?
1: So
0: too Pollyanna-ish.
1: No. No one in my family cooks.
0: No one in your family.
1: Nobody.
0: Cooks?
1: Nobody.
0: Come to my house. I have.
1: I will. Okay, I think this is a good way to start closing on because we only have 2 minutes. But Allison is wondering, with everything happening in our country, And what keeps you getting out of bed each day? How do you find hope?
0: How do I find hope? You know, I find hope because I see the young people. I mean, you know, I have grandchildren that are all in college and finding their way in their 20s. And they give me hope because they, like I said, they stay involved. They want to, they're excited about being involved in different projects, like I'm saying, the environment, things that really matter to them. And so I know things are going to change. Look, it might be a little crazy right now, but there's an end to it. There's an end. And like I always say, we've got to make it happen. We've got to make it better. We can't get complacent. We have to work. We have to fight for ourselves as Americans. And I think that's what we're all going to do. So thanks.
1: On our final minute, I'm wondering if should we sing Dr. Biden happy birthday?
0: Oh, my God.
1: Yeah. Okay. Ready? One, two, three.
0: Oh, my gosh.
3: Happy birthday.

0: Thank you, Dr. Brennan.
1: Thank you. Thank you. Thank you. Thank you for coming. Thank you, Paula. Thank you. Thank you, everyone. Thank you. Come on. Okay.
2: Thank you so much to Dr. Joe Biden and Paula Ramos. And thank you all for joining us. Please stay where you are while our guests make our way backstage.
3: This event taking place at the historic 6th and I Synagogue here in D.C., former First Lady Jill Biden discussing her new memoir, View from the East Wing. 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
4: 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And at 11 a.m., we'll take you live to the National D-Day Memorial in Bedford, Virginia, for this year's annual commemorative ceremony. 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
5: And now on C-SPAN Radio. Treasury Secretary Scott Bessent returns to Capitol Hill to testify on his department's priorities. He's expected to face more questions on tax policy and IRS involvement in the Trump-led anti-weaponization fund and whether the Trump family will get immunity from IRS audits. We begin with House Ways and Means Committee Chair Jason Smith, Republican of Missouri.
6: To order. Welcome back, Secretary Bessent, to the best committee in all of Congress, the Ways and Means Committee. Since you last came before this committee, the average American has more money in their pocket from the working families' tax cuts. This filing season, refunds were up more than 11%, and tax refunds totaled nearly $325 billion. A family of four with two kids making $73,000 or less owed zero in federal income taxes. 62 million Americans claimed at least one of President Trump's new tax relief priorities, such as no tax on tips, no tax on overtime, no tax on Social Security, and no tax on auto loan interest. Your department just revealed that the majority of Americans who benefited from these policies earn under $100,000. Nearly 6 million kids now have Trump accounts to save for their future. Nearly 40 million families claimed the child tax credit that was increased to $2,200 and permanently indexed for inflation so that the credit never loses value. Americans across the country are experiencing what tax relief means for them. At a hearing, a waiter from Arizona told us how he is using his tax savings from no tax on tips to start law school. A Texas steelworker said he can now afford to start a family from no tax on overtime. A couple in Texas adopted a second child with the help of the adoption tax credit. And in every community, working class Americans have their own version of the story because President Trump and Republicans in Congress delivered real tax relief. However, every single Democrat voted against this tax relief, hiding behind the false claim that these tax cuts only help billionaires. But we all know the truth. There aren't any billionaires who work for tips. I don't know any billionaires that work for overtime. There aren't any billionaires who rely on Social Security. There aren't any billionaires that need an auto loan to afford a car. Republicans targeted tax relief to the Americans whose paychecks were stretched thin by Democrat inflation that needed help. The working families' tax cuts provided bigger refunds and bigger paychecks and permanent pro-growth tax policy. And it will make it easier to build, to invest, produce, and hire in America. Our economy is in the middle of a historic construction boom that means new jobs and opportunities for working class Americans. Factory activity grew every month this year and reached its highest level since May of 2022. Equipment investment rose 17%, and investment in intellectual property rose 11% in the first quarter of this year. In the same period, economic growth was driven by two things, investment and exports. Republican policies are making investing in America a solid bet for companies after decades of America's manufacturing power declining. The president's tax and trade policies work hand in glove to fuel the economic investment that creates great paying jobs. Reciprocal trade agreements have secured $10 trillion in investment commitments in leading industries, opened new markets formerly hostile to U.S. exports, and made our trading relationships fairer for American workers, farmers, manufacturers, and producers. American producers exported just last year a record $3.4 trillion. And in the first three months of this year, U.S. exports were over $300 billion each month. That's the highest in 250 years of our country's history.
5: Representative Jason Smith, Republican of Missouri.
6: America is becoming less dependent on China, a goal long promised by Washington politicians with no actual progress until President Trump. Our trade deficit with China fell 32% last year to the lowest level since 2004. The Chinese recently agreed to purchase at least $17 billion annually in U.S. agriculture products through 2028, alongside more Boeing airplanes. President Trump and Republicans in Congress repealed the de minimis privilege that mostly benefited Chinese companies, shipping products, undercutting American producers and manufacturers. Our economic security is a cornerstone of our national security, and therefore must not be abused by bad actors. Yet this committee's investigation into U.S.-based non-for-profits revealed many are funded or operate under the influence of foreign countries like China, and they sow division and chaos in our communities that weakens America and strengthens foreign adversaries. Tax-exempt status is a privilege, not a right. We have called on the IRS to investigate and, if necessary, revoke the tax-exempt status of 11 different organizations who are the focus of our investigation. It is critical that the IRS take a close look at tax-exempt organizations with documented histories of activity that destabilizes society and supports terrorism. Looking ahead, our tax policies must continue to make our economy the most competitive for innovative sectors of the future, including digital assets and the over 60 million Americans who own cryptocurrency. America needs clear, modern tax rules to ensure we remain the crypto capital of the world. next week, we will be holding a legislative hearing on policies that offer solutions to pressing issues surrounding digital asset taxation. Mr. Secretary, I know you are a strong advocate for ensuring Main Street shares in the prosperity of our economy. And I look forward to hearing how Treasury is implementing the working families tax cuts so that Americans who power our economy, workers, small businesses, farmers, manufacturers, and producers and innovators have a brighter future. I now recognize the gentleman from Massachusetts, the ranking member.
0: Thank you, Mr. Chairman. Mr. Secretary, welcome, as always. The chairman made the point that this is the best committee in Congress. That's likely to be one of the few things we agree upon this morning, as all know. And you hold, as I pointed out in the past, one of the most important jobs in the world as a successor to Alexander Hamilton. We hope that there'll be some explanations this morning about the failures of many of the economic promises that were made by the Trump administration. 70% of the American people disagree with the economic direction that the country has taken. Last time you visited with us, Americans were being socked with price hikes because of the tariffs where you and I met in front of the Supreme Court that day when the Supreme Court took and heard the oral arguments because of the big, ugly bill. We fought on our side every step of the way, knowing and predicting what was to come. Higher costs, millions kicked off of health care, children going hungry, all in service to the wealthiest amongst us. Despite this, a rosy picture was painted about the Trump economy and what it might deliver. It's safe to say that almost on every front, those predictions from the administration have been wrong. Workers and families are being forced to stretch their dollars further every day, and the pain so clearly stems from many of these projects, including what was supposed to be a cessation of endless wars. We've watched the price hikes that are coming because of this tariff regime. And during testimony last year, you suggested that the Trump policies would lift the working and middle class and reinvigorate American manufacturing. It was stated that take-home pay and wages would increase. You relied upon consumer confidence data to tout the strength of the economy. You pointed out that inflation was improving and that costs, including food, energy, and shelter, would be coming down. And now we have a chance to reflect upon what actually happened, including the slow walking of the tariff refunds that are due. Families are forced to shell out $1,700 more last year to cover many of the costs that were estimated to be rosy here not that long ago. Between the tariffs, the Iran war, prices are rising faster than they have in years. Last month, the inflation rate ate up paychecks. Appreciated the chairman's position on pointing out that there has been a routine of 3% increases, but when you're paying more for everything else, that quickly goes away. The price of a tank of gasoline in many places has gone up by almost 50%. That's a staggering amount. And despite the bullish assessment in January that economic growth would hit 5.4% in the fourth quarter, that growth came in at approximately 0.5%, not even a full percentage point. That's not spin. Those are facts. The administration continues to argue that down is up and to convince people that their pain should be subjugated to patriotic causes. Whether celebrating higher credit card delinquencies on households, they're spending more every day because of the economic policies of the administration. As if the $1,700 to cover the tariffs wasn't enough, estimates are now showing that the war in Iran has already cost households another $750. And while an extra $200 in gas costs might not be a lot for some folks in the administration, it sure is for a lot of working families. I'm sure we're going to hear that there are many attempts to save the economy by touting the refunds. Those refunds were eaten up almost overnight because of increases in gasoline prices.
5: Ways and Means Committee Ranking Member Richard Neal.
0: Tax refunds fell short of the promises by 65% and have been completely wiped out, as I noted, by price hikes. The President's attention remains everywhere, but what's most important, as he said, he's not thinking about people's financial situations. He tends to be focused on more vanity projects, including a ballroom and an arch, and painting the reflecting pool. We are now ready for a cage fight on the South Lawn and perhaps a $250 bill with his photograph on it. We look at what has happened recently with the slush fund that was created, and our Republican colleagues continue to go wobbly on their defense, perhaps not understanding how this is playing with the American people. I know the administration has been busy trying this week to explain all of it, telling members of Congress that the slush fund is dead, apparently not consistent with what the president offered but 24 hours ago. Let's be real. The $250 bill maybe might be needed because of the price hikes that are coming to the American people. Americans have made this very clear. 77% say the policies have increased the cost of living, and more than half say it's worse than they can previously remember. Consumer sentiment is currently at a record low. The savings rate for Americans has dropped to 2.6%, cut in half in just a year. When we look at this economy, we see failure upon failure. The policies that have been proposed have really not worked for average Americans. Families are getting crushed, and we would suggest today that a new course of action needs to be taken. Republicans have made it clear that they don't want to put a stop to the chaos. But Democrats are unwavering in our fight for American families to lower costs and to end the harm that is being done. Thank you, Mr. Chairman.
6: Thank you, Ranking Member. Today's sole witness is United States Secretary of the Treasury, Scott Bessent. The committee has received your written testimony, and it will be part of the formal hearing record. Secretary Bessent, you have 5 minutes to deliver your remarks, and you may begin when you're ready.
7: Good. Chairman Smith, Ranking Member Neal, and members of the committee, thank you for convening today's hearing. I'm grateful for this opportunity to discuss President Trump's 2027 budget, which builds on this administration's progress in unleashing a new era of economic expansion. I last appeared before this committee just a few weeks before the House passed the working families tax cuts. So on the heels of the most successful filing season in IRS history, I'd be remiss if I did not begin by thanking the committee for helping to deliver this once-in-a-generation bill to the President's desk. This tax day, under President Trump, we celebrated how much more money hardworking Americans kept, not how much the government took. Over 62 million tax returns claimed at least one of President Trump's signature new tax cuts. No tax on tips, no tax on overtime, deductibility of American car interest loans, and an enhanced deduction for low- and middle-income seniors. All told, the average refund increased by over 11%, with total refunds increasing by 18%. But as important as what the legislation achieves, it is what it prevented. If opponents of the working families' tax cuts had had their way, our economy would have absorbed the largest tax hike in its history, over $5 trillion.
5: Treasury Secretary Scott Bessent.
7: 80% of American taxpayers would have seen their standard deduction slashed, while 40 million families would have seen their child tax credit halved. Instead, this committee held the line, and the American people had a better tax day because of it. Notably, President Trump's pro-growth policies don't stop at putting more money back in the pockets of working and middle-class families. They extend to placing the American dream within closer reach of their children. For context, nearly 40% of Americans have no exposure to U.S. equities, no stakes in the companies they helped to build. Trump accounts represent a profound reimagining of that arrangement. They will ensure that every American child can benefit from private ownership and compound growth, that every American child, in short, is born a shareholder. To date, nearly 6 million Trump accounts have been opened, with 1.4 million eligible for the $1,000 seed contribution from Treasury. Of course, as his tax cuts deliver relief for working-class Americans, President Trump's economic agenda is bolstered by two other distinct but reinforcing levers, trade and deregulation. Let me briefly address both of these in turn. First, the President is undeterred in his determination to open markets for U.S. goods and services while rebuilding U.S. manufacturing capacity. Over the 12 months ending March 2026, the trade deficit for goods declined by $370 billion compared to the same time frame ending March 2025. The economy has added 313,000 net new private sector jobs and 13,000 manufacturing jobs in the past 2 months. Firm capital expenditures rose at an annual rate of over 17% in the final quarter, and companies are investing trillions to build and expand here at home. American industry is winning again to the benefit of American workers. A whole-of-government approach, meanwhile, is coupling our manufacturing revival with a great regulatory reset. Properly calibrated regulation is essential for economic growth, capital formation, employment, and higher wages. So at the outset of this administration, President Trump set the ambitious benchmark of slashing 10 existing regulations before issuing a new one. In 2025, we shattered that goal with a ratio of 129 to 1, and as a result, the regulatory actions generated more savings last year than in those of the prior Trump administration combined. Separately, any one of these initiatives on trade, tax cuts, and deregulation would be substantial. Taken together, they are transformative. Before President Trump took office, our trading partners exploited America's markets, our regulatory state smothered businesses, and our tax code was poised to punish workers and job creators. Today, his policies are driving lower taxes, bigger paychecks, and broader prosperity. So I thank this committee for its partnership in this critical work, and I look forward to building upon our strides through the President's budget for the year ahead. Thank you.
6: Thank you. We'll now proceed to the question and answer session. Mr. Secretary, yesterday in the Senate, you received a lot of questions from the Democrats over the Anti-Weaponization Fund, which Acting Attorney General Todd Blanche said on the record is dead. You also told the Senate Finance Committee over and over and over and over a few more times again that you cannot discuss the settlement or the case due to ongoing litigation. Can you please set the record straight right at the top of this hearing so members do not need to use their limited time asking you questions you cannot answer? What is the status of the fund, the settlement agreement, and what part did IRS CEO Mr. Bisignano play in both?
7: Thank you for this question, Mr. Chairman. I said yesterday that Einstein's definition of insanity is asking the same question over and over again and expecting a different answer. Let me be clear, as we've done throughout this matter, the Department of Treasury is following the direction of the Department of Justice. Acting Attorney General Todd Blanche testified on Tuesday that the government will not be moving forward with the fund. We intend to comply with that direction and Attorney General Blanche's direction. I do not have any details into what that means at this time, but I will note that even the Acting Attorney General Blanche's statement Tuesday, this matter is still subject to ongoing litigation, so I'm unable to comment further on it. That means I'm also not able to discuss any part of the settlement agreement. As with all department litigation, the Department of the Treasury and the IRS are represented by the Justice Department, so any additional questions about the settlement or the fund should be directed to Acting Attorney General Todd Blanche. To your point about Mr. Bisignano, while I cannot speak on his behalf, I will note that the settlement agreement calls for the United States to issue an apology to the plaintiffs for, among other things, leaking their tax returns. Mr. Chairman, President Trump is a great American who has endured over 10 years of harassment and weaponization from all levels of government. No American should be targeted for political reasons.
6: Thank you, Secretary, for starting out with that information. This tax filing season was the most historic because of the tax relief delivered to working-class families through the Working Families Tax Cuts. How much total tax relief did Americans get just this tax season?
7: Approximately $325 billion, Mr. Chairman.
6: And how much did the average individual tax refund increase?
7: The average refund increased by more than 11%, but that does not reflect the dollar value. As the ranking member likes to say, we overpromised and underdelivered. That is incorrect because so many people owed taxes last year that the dollar increase was actually much larger, going from negative to positive. As I travel the country, I have so many taxpayers who thank me because they had to pay last year and they got a refund this year.
6: So how many taxpayers claimed at least one of President Trump's priorities of no tax on tips, no tax on overtime, no tax on Social Security, or the auto loan interest?
7: Approximately 62 million filers, or about 44%, Mr. Chairman.
6: And so what percent of tax filers who received a tax cut in filing season earned less than $100,000?
7: Just over 70%, sir.
6: 70%?
7: 70.
6: So what percent of waiters and other tipped workers who received a tax cut, thanks to the no tax on tips, earned less than $100,000?
7: 90%.
6: 90.
7: 90.
6: That's helping people that need it the most. Funny, Democrats always claim that the working families' tax cuts were for billionaires. Mr. Secretary, I'm sure you know a lot of billionaires. Do you know any billionaires that was able to use the no tax on tips deduction?
7: I have plenty of billionaires I give tips to, but not monetary tips, sir.
6: Do you know of any billionaires that was able to use the no tax on overtime deduction?
7: No, sir.
6: Absolutely not. But you'll hear all day today that this tax cut was for the billionaires. But the evidence proves differently, and so I greatly appreciate that. I'm sure we will hear about inflation in the economy today, too. And so at this point, during President Biden's term, what was the core inflation rate?
7: 6.2%, which led us to the worst inflation in 49 years, sir.
6: Absolutely. And was the highest under Biden? What was the highest?
7: 6.6. September of 22.
6: And so what is core inflation this very second?
7: 2.8%.
6: 2.8%. But at this time, during the Biden administration, it was 6.2?
7: Yes, sir.
6: Wow. You wouldn't think that was the case based on the rhetoric coming from the other side. But that's what we're going to get. The working families tax cuts renewed and revamped the Opportunity Zone programs to ensure that rural communities get their share of the benefits. The law provides incentives that will drive an estimated $100 billion in new investments into rural communities, helping small businesses and working families in underserved, often overlooked areas of the country. How is the Trump administration implementing this improved Opportunity Zone program to ensure rural communities that I represent are in fact benefiting in the way Congress intended? And how is Treasury utilizing the new transparency requirements within the program to reinforce this effort to target those underserved communities?
7: Mr. Chairman, as someone who grew up in a rural community, I'm very excited by the prospect of these opportunity zones being available there. I think it is new and important seeing the success, and I'm also excited by the permanence. And I would also point out that many members from the other side of the aisle have called Treasury concerned about losing opportunity zones in their districts or states in the case of senators. And I pointed out to them that they voted against them, but we will work with them on these opportunity zones. Congress wanted to reach the all levels, and we are working on transparency requirements, which are critical because to make sure that the investment is reaching the rural communities, small businesses, and local projects.
5: Treasury Secretary Scott Bessent.
6: Thank you. On January 5th, 2026, through the hard work of both you and your staff, the Treasury Department secured a side-by-side agreement that largely exempts U.S.-headquartered multinational enterprises from the OECD's income inclusion rule and undertaxed payments rule. This is a major, major win for U.S. tax sovereignty. How confident are you that this agreement will be respected and fully implemented by OECD members, particularly in the European Union?
7: I believe that we have the tools necessary that if our sovereignty is not respected, to counteract any failures to enact this. And I believe this is important because with this, the money comes into the U.S. Treasury rather than foreign treasuries, Mr. Chairman.
6: What I would say, Secretary, you can count on us as working hand in glove as allies, because Congress can also move legislation to make sure that they honor this, and we're willing to do that if they do not honor your commitment.
7: And Mr. Chairman, I will point out that my friend Senator Wyden complimented the side-by-side when he was back in Oregon recently.
6: It's great to hear. What monitoring has Treasury put in place to ensure that U.S. companies are not still subjected to the discriminatory treatment?
7: We frequently meet with the companies, and we have active engagement with the OECD on this matter.
6: Thank you. I now recognize the ranking member.
0: Thank you, Mr. Chairman. A reminder that members of the committee, they get to decide how to allocate their 5 minutes as long as they're within the framework of the questions that they wish to ask. So, Mr. Secretary, were you or any employee of Treasury informed of the settlement that the Attorney General entered into with the plan of the fund?
7: Again, Congressman, there's ongoing litigation, and as I said, I'm unable to answer.
0: Fine. So I think we can agree upon this. There were 400,000 taxpayers that had their tax information leaked when Charles Littlejohn released that information. We all agree no citizen should have their taxpayer information leaked. That's a clear violation. But if we follow the logic of what has been proposed, then the suggestion would be that these 400,000 people would be never subject to any sort of IRS oversight?
7: Again, I'm unable to comment on that.
0: Okay. Okay. So let me go back to part of the statistical data that's been gathered. With Barnstable, Massachusetts, which is a central hub on Cape Cod for commercial and transportation activity, they rely upon tourist dollars. It's a big deal. Over the last year, there's been a 54% decrease in Canadian tourists. We're slow walking the tariff refunds. You and I were there, as I reminded the audience today, when the Supreme Court heard those arguments, and the suggestion was that the tax refunds were going to proceed expeditiously. That is not happening. There have been arguments that somehow that they've been slow walked on purpose because they did cost $166 billion, which would come from revenue that previously had been allocated. In Las Vegas, those who fly into the Harry Reid Airport, 4.9 million people flew in last year. That's down by 12%. The positions that we have taken on the tariffs, the positions that we have taken on trade, have really been inconsistent with previous presidents and previous administrations. We understand how tariffs might be used to penalize an adversary, but the application of these tariffs are not working for the American family because of the price increases that are being experienced, particularly in the agricultural states where we can see where much of the political turmoil is now playing out. Ground beef is up by 20%. As I noted earlier, gasoline, 51%. Airfares have spiked by 20%. And everywhere that we turn, there's a price hike because of the economic policies that the president has embraced. Inflation has hit 3.8%. We've watched how now perhaps we're going to change the independence of the Federal Reserve Board for the purpose of complying with some political suggestions. Let me suggest here that we think that the independence of the Federal Reserve Board, and in fact, the independence of the former chairman of that board, helped to guide us through a very rocky period of time. We watched how that service was denigrated time and again, despite the fact that it was an honest, patriotic effort that was made by that chairman to get us through, again, a very, very difficult period of time. But if we don't like the outcome with the Consumer Price Index, we get rid of the forecaster. If we don't like the result of what the Federal Reserve Board has said, then we threaten and intimidate the chairman of the Federal Reserve Board. The argument has been, since your last visit, that lowering costs was something that we all embraced. But there's a fundamental acknowledgement, and it is not happening. I cited a previous statistic that I think remains very compelling this morning. 77% of the American people disagree right now with the economic positions that are being embraced by the administration. With that, I yield back my time.
6: Thank you, Mr. Buchanan.
8: Thank you for being here today, Mr. Secretary. Passing the working family tax cuts was a major win for all Americans. In addition to the record tax refunds that millions of Americans have received, I'm especially excited about the law as it pertains to small business.
5: Representative Vern Buchanan, Republican of Florida.
8: 100% bonus depreciation for business investment will boost the economic growth of manufacturing by encouraging small business to invest in America. Someone that's been in business for a lot of years, I can tell you the reality is very much the case. In addition, the permanent 199A small business deduction will make it easier for small businesses to create jobs and reinvest in their corporations or operations. More than anything else, I'm excited about the fact that we made a lot of this permanent. It'll make a huge difference going forward, and it has already. Working families' tax cuts are ensuring that American businesses can thrive and grow in the economy. I had the good fortune of being chairman of the Florida Chamber. We had 130,000 businesses, and these tax things, I can tell you, make a big difference. And the guy who's Mark, who's CEO, made that reference to me many times. Mr. Secretary, the small businesses in my district tell me 100% bonus depreciation is so important that that decision is key to their buying equipment and other things. What's your thoughts on that or your experience on the bonus depreciation part?
7: Congressman, I believe that the bonus depreciation, the full deductibility of the equipment is one of the greatest driving forces we are seeing in our manufacturing and, in fact, our Main Street revival. And I think equally important is the permanence. This, the Republican Congress made this permanent. So great certainty, and the 20% pass-through rate is also made permanent, is giving small business permanence.
5: Treasury Secretary Scott Bessent.
8: Can you touch on 199A? That's a big thing for a lot of people in the district. It levels the playing field with the corporations where they got cut 35 to 21 or whatever, or 20. But this will give that 20% will make a big difference. But I wanted to get your thoughts on what you're seeing.
7: Yes, sir. It gives the average small business about $7,000 more per year. And the small business deduction cuts taxes for 8 million small business owners by 4,600. And, again, what is important here is the certainty and the permanence. It allows the small businesses to hire, to invest, and plan for the future.
8: And then let me just touch on, in my district, being in Florida, we have a lot of, obviously, seniors, one of the, I think, the fifth most seniors in the country in terms of that. And they're excited about this cut. I think it's 200,000 seniors that I have in my district, but the number is a huge number across the country. Where is that at today? And I think more importantly to me, or one of the big things, is to making sure we're talking to a lot of our seniors, because most of them are taking advantage, but my sense of it is not all of them are taking advantage. What are we doing to communicate with the seniors that haven't taken advantage of the opportunity?
7: Congressman, I was just down at the Villages in Florida, the largest retirement community, not in the United States, but in the world. And I cannot tell you the enthusiastic reception that them being able to keep most of their Social Security has made. And these are not the well-to-do people, maybe at the Villages, but in general, that when we saw the senior deduction, 68% of the filers made less than $100,000, and 96% of the filers, 96%, make less than $200,000.
8: Yeah, all for many years I'd go to these hearings or different meetings that we'd be involved in, many times with senior organizations, and they all always complained or thought about, when are we going to address? We've paid taxes once on Social Security. We got to pay it again. So that's a big deal. But I just want to make sure we're doing everything we can to communicate with them so they can take advantage of it. Most have, but there's many that haven't. But thanks for your leadership and all you've done for the country.
7: Good. Thank you, sir. And Treasury is working with Social Security Administration to make sure everyone is taking advantage of this.
8: With that, I yield back.
6: Thank you. Mr. Doggett.
9: During your tenure as Treasury Secretary, has the IRS recommended that any taxpayer be granted immunity from an audit for their taxes?
7: Again, one portion of that is the under litigation, so I'm not able to.
9: Yes, sir. It isn't a question of being not able. It's being not want to. But my question
7: no, sir.
9: Is
7: as,
9: about...
7: As I said,
9: thank you, sir.
7: There is litigation.
9: Reserving my time, my question to you again is...
7: Definition of insanity.
9: In the ordinary practice of the Treasury Department, has there ever been a recommendation that a taxpayer be granted immunity from an audit of their taxes?
7: Sorry, what was that?
9: Same question. Has the IRS recommended that any taxpayer be granted immunity from an audit of their taxes?
7: Again, I'm unable to answer that.
9: You can answer it. You refuse to answer. Can you tell the American people, in the history of the Treasury Department, has there ever been a taxpayer who's been recommended to have immunity from an audit of their taxes?

0: Have you ever been involved in any way in a decision to refer a tax dispute to the Attorney General?
1: Again, I cannot comment on that.
0: You can't comment. Your argument here that you can't comment in this case makes as much sense as President Trump saying that he cannot. I understand
1: there.
0: You want to talk over me, but you're not answering the question, because you may have defined insanity by referring to Einstein, but your appearance here today and yesterday in the Senate defines deception, and that's what you're doing to the American people. Isn't it correct, sir, that the Financial Management Service within the Treasury Department must give approval before any payment can be made from the judgment fund?
1: Sir, we administer the payments.
0: Yes, sir. You give approval to it. And
1: no, sir. We administer them.
0: You make a sign-off on them being...
1: We administer them just like if you tell your bank to wire money. You shouldn't pay your
0: right.
1: Visa bill.
0: Did Brian Morrissey, who had been only confirmed by the Senate a few months earlier as Treasury General Counsel, do a good job for you? Can you answer that just with a yes or no?
1: Yes.
0: Yes, he did. And as you know, he abruptly resigned rather than be associated with the C.D. Trump slush fund deal.
2: Representative Lloyd Doggett, Democrat of Texas, he's questioning Treasury Secretary Scott Bessent.
0: And offer anything. Can you pledge to the committee? I'm asking you a question, sir, if you'd listen to it. Can you pledge to the committee that you will assure that no retaliation occurs against the career IRS employees who wrote the 25-page memo asking the Department of Justice to halt action on this outrageous audit immunity deal?
1: Sir, we follow the law.
0: Okay, well, will you follow the law and assuring the committee that you won't retaliate against those courageous career employees?
1: We always follow the law.
0: What's involved here, sir, is the most corrupt deal in American history. Truly incredible that a president of the United States could come in and sue the people of the United States for $10 billion and then walk off with an immunity deal that no other American has ever had, nor could they receive, and to get that immunity deal from his former criminal defense attorney, who he has appointed as acting attorney general. This is the kind of corruption that would permit the Trump family, if the Wall Street Journal is correct, that Trump earned $5 billion from his crypto bills last year, to pay him or not pay him as he feels it's smart to do. He made no complaint about the audits in his petition, and yet suddenly out of nowhere, he's granted immunity in what some have said in a report would be a $100,000 benefit, a $100 million benefit to him. You know that there is a responsibility of your department to do audits of the president every year. A report of this committee indicates that only one was begun during the first term. What are you doing to assure that those annual audits occur this year? The first term, 3 years, nothing. Has anything been done this year to fulfill that responsibility?
1: Again, sir, due to IRS rules.
0: I'm not talking about...
1: IRS Rule 6103, which prohibits the discussion of taxpayer information.
0: It doesn't... It doesn't prohibit your...
1: This is how we got there with Mr. Littlejohn.
0: Yes, sir. It doesn't prohibit you indicating what you are doing to assure complicity with the law and with the practice, longstanding practice of the Internal Revenue Service.
1: I
0: think we can assume from your deception today that nothing's being done, and this president is being treated in a way that no other president, no other American citizen has ever been treated.
1: I would agree with that,
0: sir. Incredibly corrupt deal.
1: I would agree he is being treated the way no other person has ever been treated.
3: Mr. Smith.
4: Thank you, Mr. Chairman, and thank you, Mr. Secretary, for being here today. I think these conversations are certainly enlightening and
1: circular.
4: Maybe sometimes even entertaining to hear some of the items that are brought up, if it weren't so sad. But I appreciate many of my colleagues, whom I respect, speaking out against tariffs. Let me remind folks that after all the criticism of President Trump during his first term relating to tariffs, a few other things too, but in this case tariffs, unified Democratic control for 2 years resulted in no action on tariffs and, quite honestly, disengagement on trade altogether that I think brought disrespect to our country and I think damaging in many ways. But I'll move on here to talk more about tax.
2: Rep. Adrian Smith, Republican of Nebraska.
4: And certainly the Treasury's recent interagency agreement with the Department of Education to address the ongoing CAFNET

0: ongoing costs to taxpayers associated with the Biden administration's student loan policies. Last year, I joined several colleagues in urging Treasury to rescind the waiver, which prevented collection on defaulted student loans. So this agreement takes an important step toward restoring accountability and protecting taxpayers. I certainly appreciate your partnership in the effort. You know, the Working Families Tax Cut Bill was very productive, certainly teed up by the Tax Cuts and Jobs Act from the first Trump term. And it's interesting, you know, in the meantime, we had a bipartisan bill where we had many of my colleagues, both sides of the aisle, vote for so many things from the Tax Cuts and Jobs Act. And then when we even added more middle-class advantages, whether it's Trump accounts, whether it's a school choice, whether it's the tax relief for overtime, likewise for seniors. I mean, the list goes on. But because there was no chance that President Biden would sign that, they voted against it. So when there was a chance that President Biden could have signed a bill, now it didn't get through the Senate, obviously, but when that were, seemed to be the situation, they opposed it. So I get a little frustrated when we can have good discussions here in this room and legislate. I think it's important to note that there were so many inversions happening leading up to the Obama administration that even President Obama advocated for lowering the corporate tax rate. Now, he advocated a rate that didn't have enough support here. President Trump came in. He advocated for a considerably lower rate, and we legislated basically right in the middle. And it proved very effective economically, proved effective for growing revenues and growing because the economy grows. So anyway, I'm excited about the Trump accounts because I think those are going to be consequential, especially teaming up with the federal scholarship tax credit. Appreciate my colleague Blake Moore working with me to make permanent the Trump accounts because I think they are going to be very much appreciated by a lot of folks, a few years down the road especially, but I think even in the near term as people start thinking more about their financial future. Now, a lot's been said about various things and certainly the president, but I know that there's been quite a bit of chatter from the other side of the aisle regarding the president's investments. I'm just wondering if you could set the record straight on this and explain how there have been mischaracterizations during the process and mischaracterizations of the law, perhaps.
1: I want to be very clear on this. The President Trump's investment holdings are maintained exclusively in fully discretionary accounts managed by independent third-party institutions who have sole and exclusive authority over all investment decisions, including asset allocation, trading, rebalancing, and portfolio management. They receive no advance notice of trades, cannot alter or override the manager's strategies or models, and unlike Congress, this was intentionally designed to maintain a clear separation between President Trump and the independent third-party investment managers overseeing his account.
0: Thank you, Mr. Secretary. And let me just close by saying that the American people are wanting us to have good conversations, thoughtful conversations, reasonable conversations, and I think thoughtful and reasonable individuals know that what we did with our tax policy has been good. Thank you for your role in that, and I want us to work together for the betterment of our economy moving forward, just as the American people would expect us to do. Thank you. I yield back.
2: Thank you, Mr. Thompson.
3: Thank you, Mr. Chairman. Mr. Secretary, thank you for being with us today. You were here a year ago. You came before the committee, and you closed your testimony by saying the president's bold leadership had laid the foundation for what you called a golden age economy. More recently, you said the economy could grow by at least 3.5% this year and that Americans would see a non-inflationary boom. Mr. Secretary, I've searched hard to find constituents in my district who believe that this economy is golden. In fact, many of them are struggling more today than they were the last time you were in front of this committee. Personal savings are shrinking, disposable income is down, and families are paying more and more for basic necessities. So I would like to ask you a couple of yes or no questions about this golden economy.
2: Representative Mike Thompson, Democrat of California, he's questioning Treasury Secretary Scott Bessent.
3: Electricity bills are up 8.5%. Is that golden?
1: Sir, you can ask.
3: Yes or no?
1: You can ask
3: yes
1: me a question.
3: No.
1: You can't tell me how to answer it. So.
3: Okay, let me put it this way, Mr. Secretary, because you're obviously not here to answer questions.
1: I am here to answer questions.
3: It's my time, Mr. Secretary. It's my time. Health insurance costs are up 26%. That's not golden. Child care costs are up 9%. That's not golden. Gas prices are up nearly 50%. That's not golden. Grocery prices are still straining family budgets. That's not golden. Mr. Secretary, working families don't feel like they're living through a golden age. And while H.R. 1 may have delivered modest tax cuts for some Americans, many families are seeing those savings wiped out by higher costs everywhere they shop. Is that what this administration considers a golden age? And it's rhetorical, so you don't even have to try and talk over me.
1: Mr. Secretary,
3: what should I tell my constituents when they ask about these costs? Farmers who are being hit by high costs of fuel and fertilizers, who can't get their product to market because of the war in Iran. Tell them it's golden?
1: You should tell them that we've had 2.6% economic growth since President Trump took office, despite the Democratic...
3: These farmers are pretty smart, Mr. Secretary.
1: Well, no, people in California, the one person...
3: Reclaiming my time.
1: One person
3: these farmers
1: California
3: are pretty smart, Mr. Secretary, and they're not going to fall for that line.
1: California,
3: I understand your unwillingness to testify and answer questions about details regarding the IRS settlement with the Trump administration due to ongoing litigation. But at the end of the day, your department, the Treasury Department, and specifically the IRS, is going to have to carry out its demands. And let me be very specific about what those demands are. The settlement says the IRS is prevented from raising any and all claims against the president with respect to any tax return filed before May 19th, 2026. So, Mr. Secretary, as the head of the Treasury Department, you will be in charge of carrying out the demands of this settlement. So let me present a real, true scenario for you. If on May 18th, President Trump files an amendment to his 2024 federal tax return, and the amendment says, quote, I'm owed an extra $10 billion. That's the amount he sued the IRS, that I forgot to claim on my tax return. Is it your opinion that the settlement agreement signed by Todd Blanche, the acting attorney general and President Trump's former personal attorney, would require you to pay President Trump $1 billion, no questions asked?
1: We will follow Justice Department's
3: advice. Okay, you won't answer that either. Do you think this is something that the American people should know? How can you sit here and not provide any answers to the American people?
1: Because I follow
3: because
1: the law,
3: it is astonishing to me that the president didn't know about this deal before it was signed. Of course he knew about it. He directed it. So why not cash out on his get-out-of-jail-free card? As I read it, he can absolutely file an amendment to his tax return and claim a giant tax refund. And you have to sit there and watch while he robs the Treasury, and more important, while he robs the American people blind. That's as unacceptable as you refusing to answer questions posed to you by the members of this committee. I yield back.
4: Mr. Kelly.
5: Thank you, Mr. Chairman. Mr. Secretary, thanks for being here. As you know, the beatings will continue until morale improves.
1: Well,
5: this is the beginning of the Charles Dickens.
1: Given that the Democratic House has a 17% approval rate, now I see why. Well,
5: this is the opening of a Charles Dickens novel, is it not? So it was the best of times. It was the worst of times. It was the age of wisdom. It was the age of foolishness. It was the epic of belief. It was the epic of incredulity. It was a season of light. It was a season of darkness. It was the spring of hope. It was the winter of despair.
2: Representative Mike Kelly, Republican of Pennsylvania.
5: Oh, well, that describes what we're going through. I will remind my friends on the other side that we had double-digit inflation in the prior administration. The president inherited one of the worst situations he could possibly do. The cost of gasoline, by the way, in June of 2022 was, the average was $5.16 a gallon. As of June 4th, it's now $4.51 a gallon. So facts are a funny thing. Use the ones that actually are true or bend them to anything you want. What I really want to talk to you about, though, is part of what we did when we first did Tax Cuts and Jobs Act was something called Opportunity Zones. And I'm going to invite you to come to Erie, Pennsylvania. Erie, Pennsylvania was at one time a thriving city that fell on very, very hard times. But when we did the Tax Cuts and Jobs Act with the Opportunity Zones, this encouraged private investment, not taxpayer dollars, but private investment going into areas where the government would have wasted its money and does oftentimes, but say to private investors, you know what? Using the tax code, we're going to give you an opportunity to invest in something while other people would usually walk away from it. I got to tell you, in Erie, under the leadership of key stakeholders and local leaders such as the Erie Downtown Development Corporation and the strategy of Erie Refocus Plan, the city committed itself to a goal of revitalizing its downtown waterfront while building on its industrial heritage. Using opportunity zones as a catalyst, Erie has leveraged more than $40 million in private investment. This investment created 110 new residential units, revitalized more than 100,000 square feet of commercial space, restored 8 historic properties, and brought a grocery store to a neighborhood previously designated as a food desert. One of the things I wanted to talk about, because under this new plan, we decided, hey, you know what? We did some great jobs when it came to cities. Let's look at rural areas. So what I'm going to ask you to do, if you would, please come to Erie, where you can see how these actually things work in living color to real people in real time. How we're revitalizing a community. The job you've done is incredible, by the way. The only thing I question, what keeps you getting up in the morning and come into things like this when you know all that work that you do, all that time that you spend, all your staff works to make it better for the American people? They help with this idea of it being a Republican idea or a Democrat idea. Why don't we just look like what's best for America?
1: Well, the representative, first of all, I have heard that Erie is the poster child in a great way for Opportunity Zone. So I look forward to coming and visit, and I look forward to visiting the rural areas in your district. And also, as I said earlier, many representatives, senators from the other side of the aisle have called me to ask for guidance on Opportunity Zones. I pointed out that they voted against them. But that is why I come in, to help the American people. We can overcome partisan differences that they voted against them. It is in statute now, and we will make it work for all the American people.
5: You know what? And I appreciate that, so we'll get with you on that. Because I have two friends in the Senate right now that represent Pennsylvania. They are sometimes what have been described as polar opposites. They're not. So between Senator Fetterman and Senator McCormick, we have two people in the Senate now working together to do the best things that they can do for the state they represent and the nation that they work for. I think if we could twist things around, and unfortunately elections get in the way of us doing things that are actually beneficial to the American people, we tend to work on a party spectrum rather than the people we represent. As I said, I represent 750,000 people. None of them are. It's not an all red, it's not all blue, and in fact what discourages me is too many of our people who live in the area no longer have faith and they don't even register to vote. But please, we're going to invite you, we're going to invite Senator Fetterman, Senator McCormick, we will get people there to sit down with you. There is such a wealth of opportunity taking place right now. The figures don't lie. Sometimes the liars can figure, but figures don't lie. Thank you for doing what you're doing in your private life to walk away from that, to walk into this. When they first described it as a swamp, they had no idea how deep the swamp has become. Thank you for being here today, and thank you for your dedication to the United States of America.
4: Thank you, Mr. Larson.
6: Thank you, and thank you, Secretary, for joining us here today. It's always kind of unusual when you start a hearing and are instructed what you can say or can't say.
2: Representative John Larson, Democrat of Connecticut.
6: An open and free democracy. But having said that, you mentioned in your testimony core inflation a couple of times. What's the difference between core inflation and inflation?
1: Many people believe, or it is in general, energy prices and food prices, which are much more fast moving. And I would say that energy prices will roll down when this Iran conflict ends.
6: So is gasoline considered part of core inflation?
1: Yes, sir.
6: It is. So those remarks, core inflation reflects gasoline prices.
1: Core inflation, it reflects the underlying trend in inflation and whether that inflation has become endemic to the system as it did during President Biden.
6: Has the war in Iran had anything to do with core inflation?
1: Sir?
6: Does the war in Iran have anything to do with core inflation? You can't answer that either? Or are we precluded from asking that?
1: Well, I'm not sure what the question is.
6: Let me make it as simple as I can. Are you with me? Has the war in Iran
1: thus far,
6: have witnessed the rise in gas prices as it caused?
1: Well, again, that is the regular inflation, and gas prices have gone up, which I believe will be temporary.
6: Gas prices have gone up, but you believe they're temporary.
1: Core inflation, it has dropped 0.5% since President Trump came to office.
6: Geez, you know, when I'm home in my district, I'm going to just tell those people, geez, you know what? You missed this whole thing. Don't you understand core inflation? You guys are better off. I mean, these gas prices, I don't know what you people are thinking out there. For God's sake, you know, you should be doing cartwheels in the street over the price of gas. So what is the administration's plan to lower gas prices?
1: We've taken the many.
6: Are you in favor of eliminating the gas tax?
1: We have moved to.
6: Are you in favor of eliminating the gas tax?
1: We would like to.
6: Able to answer that, or is that not?
1: Well, if I'm not interrupted, I can, Congressman.
6: Well, I'm waiting for your answer.
1: We have moved. We have asked Congress to move to eliminate the gas tax. That is done through statute.
6: You have moved that. So you're in favor of eliminating the gas tax?
1: We have asked for that.
6: So we can join bipartisanly today because you're in favor of it to eliminate the gas tax?
1: Again, the White House has asked for it, sir.
6: They have? Why isn't it before the committee for a vote?
1: I don't run the agenda.
6: Well, it's good to hear that we're in favor of something that we can work on bipartisanly that will help relieve people who need it the most. Forgive me, but people in my district aren't doing cartwheels over this economy. They haven't seen the impact that you claim that they're all receiving. People hear a lot of rhetoric, et cetera, but that doesn't pay their grocery bills. That doesn't pay their heating costs. That doesn't put fuel in their tanks. That doesn't help them get through the day-to-day grind of their lives. And so coming here and filling us with platitude and telling us how grateful we should be to the Trump administration for everything that it's done.
1: Well, Congressman,
6: is this war responsible for any of this?
1: Congressman, food at home is up 2.5% since President Trump took office.
6: Are we at war currently?
1: Which is twice.
6: Are we at war
1: currently? Every year under the Biden administration.
6: Are we at war currently?
1: That the conflict has been halted.
6: The conflict has been halted. So we're not at war. So our military is not involved. We're not at war.
1: Again, if you would like for me to call the Secretary of War, I can ask. I'm the Secretary.
6: So as part of the administration and as part of this, we're not at war. How in God's name, if we can't answer any questions at all, and I don't know, maybe there were some special orders where we're not allowed to these questions or not. We ought to make that clear. Are we at war or not? I'm asking as relation to the cost of going up for oil and gas. That hasn't risen. Well, has it risen because of the war?
1: It did rise because of the conflict. Yes, sir.
6: The conflict. So that's what we call it. Our people go into battle and lose their lives.
4: Mr. Larson, your time has expired. Mr. Schweikert.
7: Thank you, Mr. Chairman. And just, Mr. Secretary, you were already heading there. As everyone here, I'm sure, knows, PCE. There's actually trimmed, there's which Kevin, new head of the Fed, prefers. There's actually four or five ways you do balancing on the calculations. So if any of you want joint economic action, we have a whole chart of how those calculations work.
1: Those are facts, and they're inconvenient. And food prices, food at home, has risen 2.5% since President Trump came into office. It averaged more than 5%. 5% under the Biden-Warren economy. And I've got a list here that President Trump posted, but no one wants to talk about it. Last year, all we heard was eggs, eggs, eggs. Eggs are down 90%. Avocados are down 19%.
7: Mr. Secretary,
1: avocados probably more popular on the other side of the aisle.
7: Yeah, Mr. Secretary, you'll find we often choose whatever number works best for the social media posting we're going to do in an hour. So welcome to Congress. A conversation we've been having actually with some of your staff and some of the Ways and Means staff is something that often never comes up, but we're going to have to understand it and find a better way to document it. We calculate about 17% of the U.S. economy now is in the tax-exempt space.
2: Representative David Schweikert, Republican of Arizona.
7: And within that space, those who receive the benefit of tax exemption, the basic concept is, here's the community good you're doing for not having to pay taxes. Okay. There's something you're an expert on, the 990 form that documents to the IRS, to Treasury, to Congress, what is that community benefit? I know your team has been working on this. I know some of the IRS team, we've been working on it. Is there a way to come up with a much more robust, universal form so we can understand, are these tax-exempt organizations meeting their societal obligation? And if they're not, we can help them meet that. But we don't have enough information today.
1: It's a great question, Congressman. And there are many tax-exempt organizations. A large part of the economy are hospitals and healthcare services. So we should look whether they are meeting the needs and are, in fact, nonprofits. But your question in terms of what is going on with these nonprofits, the IRS has issued guidance for Form 990 that nonprofits, just as banks, must KYC, know your customer. We are telling the directors of these foundations, of these institutions, you must know your grantee. So KYG. If your grantee, if the money is being used for violent activities, you as a trustee, as a fiduciary, are in trouble. If it is being used to take away people's civil rights, you are in trouble and the nonprofit status is in jeopardy.
7: My team looks forward to continuing to work with Treasury on making that more robust so we actually understand both those that are using nonprofit tax exempt as funnels to bad acts, but also are they meeting their community obligations. One that you're probably not going to get is a question from anyone else. We have a fixation of debt management. You know, we're the responsible. As policymakers, we're responsible for the debt, not the administration. We do make the policy. What can we do as members of Congress, Joint Economic Committee, Ways and Means Committee, to help you convince the markets, you know, please buy a 10-year note. Please, we have some vision, you know, the visibility to see where we're going. I do have some concerns of in the future where the entire world is binging on debt, that we have some stressed auctions. What do we do as a country to actually not have that happen to us?
1: Since President Trump came into office, the U.S. Treasury market has been the best performing developed market, but that is not assured. It is assured that the Treasury will have a regular and predictable issuance cadence, but what we must let the borrowers know, people who are buying Treasury bonds, whether it is U.S. households, the foreign central banks, and everyone else in between, that is that we are serious about getting our debt and deficit numbers under control.
7: That is perfect, Mr. Secretary. And with that, I yield back, Mr. Chairman.
4: Mr. Davis.
8: Thank you, Mr. Chairman, and thank you, Mr. Secretary. Secretary Bessent, as of April 18th, taxpayers received about $3.4 million delayed refund letters.
2: Representative Danny Davis, Democrat of Illinois.
8: Hawaiians received 110,000. Texans, Floridians, and New Yorkers each received over 200,000. And Californians received 400,000. Almost 3 months ago, on March 9th, Representative Sewell and I asked you for basic information to demonstrate that Americans are actually getting their delayed refunds. Last month, I requested a meeting with the appropriate staff at the IRS or Treasury for this information. It was not until this morning that I received a response from Treasury. And although the letter contains some high-level information, it is insufficient to reassure me that Americans are receiving their refunds quickly. For example, the information in this morning's letter is substantially outdated. Today's letter cited 2.2 million CP-553E notices, when a separate document you sent me a few weeks ago cited 3.4 million notices as of April 18th. Also, the information in today's letter fails to convey the current number of unique taxpayers whose refunds were delayed. Nor does today's letter give a clear understanding of how quickly taxpayers are waiting on their delayed checks. So, Mr. Secretary, could you tell me when or before June 11th will you or your staff meet with Representative Sewell and me to walk us through the evidence that taxpayers with delayed refunds received the funds owed to them?
9: Microphone.
10: I have not seen the letter, that I will follow up on this, and the delays that you are talking about are for taxpayers who did not file electronically. We had about 98% of taxpayers file electronically. They received their refunds within 21 days. It sounds to me that out of the approximately 134 million tax returns that we received, that the April number would have been the
8: Thank you.
10: And we are at 2.2, so we are working through it, and much of that has to do with verification, lack of addresses. So we look forward to working with you on that, because we are committed.
8: Well, thank you very much. Well, let me just continue. Mr. Chairman, could you assist me to make sure that the American people receives the information, 3.4 million delayed notices, getting their refunds expeditiously? And also, I'd like to submit for the record a state-by-state breakout provided to me by the Internal Revenue Service, where 3.4 million taxpayers live and whose refunds were delayed as of April 18th.
4: Without objection.
8: Thank you, Mr. Chairman.
10: And Congressman, what was that number last year?
8: 3.4 million?
10: No. I meant for the previous filing season and the year before that.
8: Well, I don't know the number for either one of those years, but let me move to my last question. I understand that the Southern Poverty Law Center has been indicted. And let me ask, is the Internal Revenue Service involved in that activity in any way?
10: Again, that's ongoing litigation, but that would have been done, as I read in what I know is what I read in the newspaper, and that was the Justice Department and the FBI.
8: And Internal Revenue is not urging or suggesting to any other entities that they may lose their tax exemption if they contribute to the Southern Poverty Law Center?
10: Again, there's ongoing litigation, but that's driven by the Department of Justice and the FBI.
8: Thank you, Mr. Chairman. I give back.
4: Thank you, Mr. LaHood.
11: Thank you, Mr. Chairman. Mr. Secretary, welcome. Thank you for being here today. Thanks for your service. I want to touch on affordable housing. I think collectively, as we travel back to our districts, we continue to hear about the lack of affordable housing. And I would describe it as a rural, suburban, and urban problem. And last year, in the Working Families Tax Cut Bill, we included a number of provisions on affordable housing. And one of those was my bill that was included in there on the Affordable Housing Tax Credit. And as you're well aware, one of the most significant barriers to economic success in our communities is housing. And so in the Working Families Tax Cut Bill, we included the Affordable Housing Tax Credit, which includes a permanent 12% increase in the 9% allocation of LIHTC credits beginning this year. Independent analysis have estimated that this will lead to the development of more than 1.2 million more affordable homes nationwide over the next 10 years because of what we did. From your perspective and the Department of Treasury, what will the expansion of the affordable housing tax credits mean for working families struggling to afford housing?
10: The LIHTC provision specifically gives great predictability for investors and builders who want to go into the market, and I think we've already seen a pickup in those areas and with this program.
11: And Mr. Secretary, what do you see for, as we try to address this problem, other mechanisms within Department of Treasury or legislatively that we ought to be looking at?
10: Well, there are two housing bills, one in front of the House and one in front of the Senate, and that seem to be languishing.
11: I want to switch topics. I also, beyond being on the Ways and Means Committee, I serve on our Select Committee on China, which is a bipartisan committee focused on how do we win the strategic competition against the CCP. And I also serve on our Intelligence Committee. And I want to focus on 45X, and that's a provision in the tax code. And so last year in the Working Families Tax Cut Bill, we included the foreign entity of concerns restrictions that pertain to curbing Chinese technology by manufacturers and mandating in that bill that they operate fully independent companies here with no reliance on Chinese entities. Despite these clear requirements, recent media reports indicate that many manufacturers continue to depend on the active support of Chinese engineers overseen by the CCP, security officers embedded in their U.S. facilities, undermining the objective of fully transferring operational knowledge of these technologies to U.S. companies. So, Mr. Secretary, what is Treasury doing to address and prevent Chinese penetration and involvement in these companies receiving the 45X tax credit?
10: So we are polling the companies. We are asking for verification that this is not happening. And whenever we receive a report, we investigate it, just as with CFIUS. CFIUS is self-reported. But when we discover transactions that we believe should have been reported, then we can go back and investigate those transactions.
11: And to your knowledge, have any of those investigations led to a fruitful prosecution or holding somebody accountable?
10: I can get back to you. I can have my staff get back to you. But okay. I can tell you it has been very robust. And you would have seen that recently the FCC banned Chinese drones and routers. And with the connected auto mandate that electronic systems in American cars cannot be connected to Chinese entities.
2: Treasury Secretary Scott Bessent.
11: Thank you. And I look forward to the follow-up with you and your team on this. This is something, obviously, we got to be heavily focused on. Lastly, in my remaining time, I just want to focus on digital service taxes as it relates to Canada. And maybe, obviously, we have concerns. We credit the administration for what you've been able to do on DSTs in Europe, but there's still some concerns with our Canadian friends. Can you comment on where we're at with that?
10: We are pushing, whether it's Europe, whether it's Turkey, whether it's Brazil, whether it's India, whether it is Canada, we are pushing back on these digital service taxes. We have the greatest technology and innovation ecosystem in the world, and they cannot take advantage of our companies and they have for their treasuries. They are very interesting. They are very right targets because they are profitable, they are well run, and they are in demand, but we cannot have this. And we, in every trade negotiation or every trade discussion with the Canadians, we bring this up.
11: Thank you, Mr. Secretary. I yield back.
4: Ms. Sanchez.
9: Thank you, Mr. Chairman. Secretary, nice to have you back before our committee.
2: Representative Linda Sanchez, Democrat of California.
9: Mr. Secretary, do you believe that all Americans should follow our tax laws?
10: Yes, Congress.
9: Yes, good. So do I. And do you believe that for those Americans who break our tax laws, they should be audited or held accountable?
10: Well, I think there are two things there. An audit is not a result of breaking the law.
9: Yes or no? Simple question.
10: Well, no, it's not a simple question. It's
9: okay, then
10: question.
9: Let me break it into two.
10: Please don't interrupt me.
9: I came here for answers. If you came here to waste time, I'm going to try to make sure you don't do that. Do you believe that people who lie on their tax returns should be audited?
10: Yes.
9: Okay, do you think that people who break our laws should be held accountable, our tax laws?
10: Yes.
9: Okay, thank you. Very simple. Not a hard question. No. I'm glad we agree. So why is it that you are allowing President Trump to have complete immunity from being audited?
10: Again, I'm going to have to refer you to my previous statements.
9: What was your previous statement, sir?
10: I am unable to comment on any of the ongoing litigation.
9: Okay, can you name the ongoing case concerning President Trump's immunity from audit?
10: Sorry?
9: Can you name?
10: There are three cases.
9: Can you name them, please?
10: That are out there now, and I will be happy to get back to you on those, because, again, I am not a lawyer.
9: Okay.
10: We are represented by the DOJ.
9: Great. You said that you can't because there's ongoing litigation. You'll get me the name of the ongoing litigation, because the only ongoing litigation that I know of is surrounding the $1.8 million slush fund, which has already been suspended. The fact is that the judge's ruling in the litigation that references that slush fund only addresses the anti-weaponization fund. It doesn't even address Trump's immunity from audit. So I would like to ask unanimous consent to enter into the record the judge's order in the Floyd versus Department of Justice case.
4: Without objection.
9: Thank you. Now, Secretary, you said you're not an attorney. Is that correct?
10: Mercifully.
9: Okay. Well, I am, and I'm actually proud to be an attorney and know the laws, and I know how to read a judicial ruling. Furthermore, I know that since 1962, the Supreme Court has held that ongoing litigation does not prevent someone from testifying in a congressional hearing. So once again, I'm going to ask, why are you allowing President Trump and his family to have complete immunity from being audited?
10: Again, since you're a lawyer, you will understand that the U.S. Treasury and the IRS are represented by the Justice Department and the Acting Attorney General.
9: Yes, but I just mentioned a Supreme Court case that doesn't bar you from testifying. It's pretty clear to me, though, however, that you're not interested in answering questions. You're interested in arguing. Let me ask you this question. If President Biden amended a prior tax return and claimed that he was owed $1 billion, do you think that that would be audited, or should it be audited?
10: I'm not going to talk about
9: because you're not really here to answer questions.
10: I don't understand why you wouldn't audit that,
9: and I don't understand why you wouldn't do the same for President Trump. So the ruling,
10: Do you have specific knowledge of an audit of President Trump?
9: Excuse me. It's my time. You're not here to ask me questions. I'm here to ask you questions, and hopefully you're here to try to answer some of them. I'm curious to know who counts as Trump's family for the purposes of this immunity. Is it his children, his in-laws, his grandchildren, his second or third cousin, his great-great-grandchildren? Do you know the answer to that question, Mr. Secretary?
10: Again, I imagine you have the Justice Department phone number. I suggest you call them.
9: I'm not the one that runs the Department of the Treasury or that oversees what is happening with this immunity has been granted.
10: I'm not the one either. We follow the instructions of our lawyers, and we obey the law, Representative.
9: I hope that you're proud of your performance today, Mr. Secretary.
10: I think it's pretty safe
9: to say that this is probably the most corrupt Treasury Department in our nation's history. And while you dance around questions to protect Trump, Americans are suffering in Trump's spiraling economy. Inflation is now rising faster than average hourly wages.
10: Nah.
9: Gas prices are at an all-time high with the war in Iran. The cost of groceries has risen 3.2% over the past years. And prices on most goods have gone up because of Trump's tariffs. So I don't see how you could call that anything other than a failure of the most corrupt Treasury Department in history.
4: Your time has expired, Ms. Sanchez.
9: Thank you. My time has expired.
4: Secretary, I would love for you to respond to the accusations at your department, because I think you were due the opportunity for that.
10: The Congresswoman is slanderous. She has nothing but the unsubstantiated opinions, and I will not stand for that. There is nothing corrupt. We move at the highest levels, and just because she cannot get the answer she wants, if she would like to give me facts, she seems long on facts, short on facts, long on hot air, and I will not stand for that. Yeah, that's great.
4: Mr. Arrington is recognized.
10: Disgrace to make a remark like that.
12: Apparently my colleagues had a sudden interest in the rule of law. I wonder if you asked her if she thought illegal immigrants should be detained and deported or caught and released, what the answer would be.
10: Well, and Congressman, and two, on inflation, I am not going to take firefighting advice from an arsonist.
12: Well, Mr. Secretary,
10: they torch the American
12: Mr.
10: people.
12: Mr. Secretary, maybe we ought to ask the question,
10: inflation.
12: Should the
10: now
12: sons of presidents who have multiple felony convictions, should they be held to the same standard of the American people in terms of crime and punishment? I wonder what the answer to that question would be. Let's not veer off. Apparently wages and take-home pay aren't the only thing up in this country. Irony and hypocrisy is at an all-time high among my Democrat colleagues.
10: Now we see why someone leaves California every 2 minutes.
12: And that hypocrisy and irony starts with questions about price increases. It was the failed economic policies, one self-inflicted failed economic policy after the other that created the worst inflation crisis in a half a century. Unbridled spending, if you add the hikes in interest rates, it would be about $12 trillion in deficit spending. Waiving work requirement for able-bodied adults on welfare. Giving welfare and health care to illegal immigrants with the stroke of a pen by President Biden. Layers of taxes on American competitiveness. Layers of regulation on our small businesses. And you know what? We pay a premium right now, and we will temporarily, to defend our country, our children's future, against a nuclear Iran, against a radical terrorist regime where we are under imminent threat. We will pay a premium at the pump. But gas prices were at a low, two-decade low in terms of disposable income. We had gas prices before the conflict below $3. President Biden and 4 years of Democrat policies, gas prices went from $3.30 to $5. Now, we pay a premium for national security in times of conflict, and when we have imminent threat, we're trying to stave off another addition, nuclear power to the axis of evil.
2: Representative Jody Arrington, Republican of Texas.
12: Premium that the Democrat policies imposed on the American people was for what? A mandate for electric vehicles? What did we get for that premium? We got hundreds of billions of dollars. It was supposed to be $200 billion. 800 plus billions of dollars in giveaways, corporate subsidies for green energy. That's what the American people got. You know, they got higher energy prices, higher electric bills because of this radical climate agenda, the Green New Disaster, and that was the trade-off from my Democrat colleagues. So a little context to this conversation I think is helpful. The results, as you know, Mr. Secretary, were that the American people every year were losing $3,000 in wages, that they had a 21% regressive tax hike, 21%. They were losing $1,500 a year. I mean, are we in the golden age? Well, relative to the dark ages that we were thrust in by these failed policies, we are at the dawn of a golden age because wages are up. Take-home pay is up. GDP, you said, is 2.6%. Well, that's a percent over what CBO said after we passed the Big Beautiful Bill. And on an annual average basis in a budget window, that's $3 trillion to reducing the deficit, which may be why the deficit was reduced over 10% in the first 6 months of this fiscal year compared to last fiscal year, because we actually controlled discretionary spending and have saved up to now almost $500 billion. It's because Republicans actually cared about not frittering away tax dollars. And we rooted out waste, fraud, and abuse to a tune of over $1 trillion because we had quadruple revenue from having restructured World Trade Order and set a level playing field for our farmers and manufacturers. Because of all of that plus the growth, we have had a reduction in the deficit to GDP for the first time in almost a decade. I'm out of time. I think you're doing a great job. Keep it up. Don't listen to the noise.
10: No, I don't, sir. Look, they don't want to talk about how they voted to cut the child tax credit in half for 40 million people, voted for higher rates on low and middle income families for $5 trillion tax hike. And if I were the Democrats, this side of the aisle, I would be terrified how many Americans applied for no tax on tips, no tax on overtime, reduced taxes on Social Security, and deductibility of auto loans.
12: 7.5 million no tax on tips, 29 million overtime, seniors 35 million.
4: Mr. Arrington, your time has expired.
12: Unbelievable. Keep up the good work, Mr. Secretary.
4: Thank you. Ms. DelVene.
13: Thank you, Mr. Chairman. Thank you, Mr. Secretary, for being here. Last year, one of President Trump's first actions was to put his billionaire donor, Elon Musk, in charge of the so-called Department of Government Efficiency. By the end of Musk's short but destructive tenure, DOGE had nearly quadrupled its original budget, lost taxpayers hundreds of millions of dollars in estimated interest and fee revenue, and paid 200,000 federal employees roughly $22 billion to stop working.
2: Representative Susan DelVene, Democrat of Washington.
13: DOGE was a massive failure. It turns out moving fast and breaking things and having no clue what the heck you're doing is not the most efficient way to govern. Unfortunately, DOGE's destruction wasn't limited to wasting taxpayer dollars and gutting the federal service. DOGE staffers also abused their position to gain access to taxpayer-sensitive private data. Mr. Secretary, on January 31st, 2025, you personally granted DOGE access to one of the Treasury Department's payment systems at the Bureau of the Fiscal Service. This database houses Americans' most sensitive data, including Social Security numbers and bank account information. Shortly after, my colleagues and I requested the GAO review DOGE's unprecedented access to this critical payment system. GAO completed that report last month, and I ask for unanimous consent to insert it in the record.
4: Without objection.
13: Thank you. GAO's audit determined that a DOGE employee was inadvertently granted temporary access to create, modify, and delete data from the payment system. Mr. Secretary, you failed to impose basic safeguards that left millions of Americans' personal data vulnerable to unauthorized access and abuse. And so my question for you is, do you take responsibility for that? And what specific measures, if any, have you taken afterwards to protect the affected individual's data and rebuild confidence in your department's handling of sensitive information?
10: Would you care to look up what is inadvertent mean?
13: You're in charge. Are you, you're responsible for this. Do you take responsibility for that? Do you take responsibility?
10: I will take responsibility.
13: Okay,
10: and again, what has been done to make sure that can never happen again? Congresswoman, it was read-only. They had no ability to edit.
13: What has happened to make sure that never happens again?
10: Just as we have at the IRS, we have tightened up all protocols on systems.
13: I guess that's not very specific, but the GAO also found that a DOGE staffer sent an unencrypted file containing USAID payment information and individuals' names to external DOGE personnel at the General Services Administration. Soon after, it was reported no disciplinary action was taken, despite the employee's failure to protect federal and non-federal employees' sensitive personal data and comply with security requirements. So again, Mr. Secretary, when employees who violate IT security rules are not held accountable, what does that message send to agents?
10: Why are you bringing up USAID with me?
13: Because GAO found that payment information.
10: USAID, I do not oversee. I wear many hats in this administration. Not one.
13: And this is still, this is a file containing payment information. Are you not in charge also of the Treasury?
10: USAID, that has nothing to do with us.
13: But payment information has nothing to do with it.
10: It was not sourced at the Treasury. Why are you bringing this up with me?
13: So GAO provided 6 recommendations to address identified weaknesses, including ensuring staff agree to comply with IT security rules and configuring systems to detect and prevent the transmission of unencrypted payment data. The report states that the Fiscal Service, again, the Fiscal Service, your agency, agreed with 3 of the recommendations and did not state whether it agreed or disagreed with the other 3. So, Mr. Secretary, can you confirm Treasury's position? This is part of your purview, that Treasury's position on all six recommendations. And if you agree that they're warranted, please let us know. And if you disagree with the recommendations, please explain why.
10: Again, I don't have a copy of the recommendations in front of me. Your office did not share them in advance. We'd be happy to get back to you that we would obviously agree with the ones where we've already agreed.
13: So I hope that you understand that these are findings from the GAO about ensuring that information is protected. And again, we have seen access to taxpayer information at leaks. What are you doing to address this? Are you taking responsibility? People don't have faith that access has been given against the law.
10: Well, again, President Trump and his family and employees of the Trump Organization, 400,000 people, had their tax returns stolen at the IRS.
13: You are in charge. What are you doing to prevent that? Americans' people's sensitive information has been leaked outside.
4: Your time has expired.
10: We have tightened the protocols. We have tightened access.
13: And you have said nothing specific of what you've done to ensure.
4: Ms. Delvenny, your time has expired. Mr. Estes is recognized.
10: Good to see you, Congresswoman.
13: So frustrating.
14: Thank you, Mr. Chairman. Secretary Bessant, welcome for Ways and Means, and thank you for being here today. Mr. Secretary, I want to go back to last year when you were here before the committee and a conversation turned to discussions around OECD Pillar 2. There was much discussion about how Congress and the administration could work together to stop the taking of our tax authority by other nations and losing over $120 billion from the U.S. Treasury over the next 10 years. I'm proud to say we're in a much better spot than we were a year ago, thanks to a lot of the hard work by your Treasury folks and the effort you got done there. Side-by-side agreement that you and your team negotiated is an important agreement that protects the American tax base from foreign countries looking to use our economy as an ATM for their own budgets. I know some members of this dais and their allies in the liberal press believe that this agreement gives successful American companies a free ride, but that's simply not true. The reality is President Trump and Republicans in Congress have done so much work on both the Working Families Tax Cuts and the Tax Cuts and Jobs Act to make the U.S. tax code more competitive and cement the U.S. as the best place to do business. Mr. Secretary, can you tell us a little bit about how corporate tax revenue has changed since we passed TCJA in 2017 and thanks to our more competitive tax code?
10: So it's a combination there, Congressman. We are seeing a pickup in corporate revenue, but importantly, where we are seeing the deductions is for the full expensing, both for equipment and structures, both factory structures and farm structures.
2: Treasury Secretary Scott Bessent.
10: So you can think of that. When you see that deduction taken, you are actually creating the future tax revenues by building up the productive capacity of our country, and that increases productivity. So, you know, on that side. And on the other side, Pillar 2, that getting this sorted out and making sure that the tax revenue comes into the U.S. Treasury was essential. The U.S., the first instituted the global minimum tax, and the Biden administration wanted to supplicate us to other countries and a, you know, internationalist tax regime that we were having none of.
14: Yeah, thank you for doing that. Can you give us a little update on how some of the countries are implementing the side-by-side agreement and how we're keeping to move forward on that?
10: We're finding a very, very good partnership, and we are implementing it via our partnership with the OECD and our constant interaction with them.
14: Yep. Well, thank you. And we're going to continue our work to trust but verify that that process continues and other countries actually provide fair treatment for U.S. businesses. I want to thank you for your comments and your work you're doing on the digital services taxes as well. As you mentioned earlier, I mean, a recent analysis I've seen is that American businesses pay nearly $3 billion a year in foreign DSTs as of now, and it would siphon off $117 billion in tax revenue over the next 10 years. And we need to continue that effort, and I appreciate your work in that regards. You know, we in the United States, both in Congress and Treasury, plan to commit to protect our tax base from foreign attempts to take it. And while we welcome negotiation and engagement based on the foundational principles of taxation, you know, our resolve is absolute. We want to make sure that we continue to provide every tool available, including ones that we may have put on the shelf recently, to ensure our competitive on a world stage. And this is true whether it's you're talking about Germany with their Section 49 or whether you talk about Italy or Mexico that have been trying to weaponize tax audits or raiding offices and homes and threatening criminal charges against you.
2: Representative Ron Estes, Republican of Kansas.
14: I want to switch quickly to domestic tax code. You know, everyday Americans, businesses, and individuals tremendously benefited from our historic tax relief. You know, 97% of tax

0: Congressman, I would say the economy is very strong. We are experiencing a short-term elevation in prices due to the Iran conflict. That will come down. That what the other side doesn't want to talk about is job growth is strong. Except for April, we have seen real wage growth every month since President Trump took office. They don't want to talk about that 2.6% economic growth despite the shutdown in the fourth quarter of last year. And despite the Iran conflict, we will get on the other side of this, and we are creating jobs. And importantly, Congressman, these are jobs for Americans, not the 5, 10, 20 million illegals that flooded across the border during the Biden administration.
1: Well, great. Thank you for being here. Mr. Chairman, I yield back.
2: Mr. Smucker.
3: Thank you, Secretary, for, we're here. Thanks for being here. Very much appreciate your leadership, and I think you just cited some figures about the economy that are really important. Real wages have been growing under this administration and after the implementation of the bill that we passed. Very different from what we saw under the Biden administration when people were really feeling the pain of the rising prices because wages didn't keep up. So, grateful for, as I said, your leadership. One of my priorities in the Big Beautiful Bill was the Section 199 deduction.
4: Representative Lloyd Smucker, Republican of Pennsylvania.
3: Making that permanent. I've heard from businesses about how that's affected their investment decisions when they have that permanency ahead of them. So, and their how they're doing is really important to every community that they reside in. And so I'm very proud of what we've been able to accomplish. I do want to very quickly, another of my priorities was direct primary care. Employers in my area using direct primary care as a way to provide better access to health care. We wanted to ensure that contributions to HSAs by employees are tax deductible. That was in the bill. We also wanted that to extend to employers, and I think there's some question about that as Treasury is putting together their guidance on that. So I just wanted to hear from you whether you agreed and whether you could assure us that Treasury's guidance will allow that to be deductible for businesses as well.
0: We are working on that, and that has been, HSAs have been a very powerful tool, and we've seen the take up 37, 40-something percent. So we will work on that and get that guidance out, sir.
3: Yeah, I hope that we go with that initial intent, which was to make that deductible for employers as well. So thank you for that. Wanted to, you had, have to pull this up, a statement you made in regards or during the discussion with Schweikert in regards to the debt and the markets that I thought was really good, and I wanted you to expand on that if you would. You said, and I maybe paraphrased just a little bit, but to assure that we have a regular and predictable issuance and cadence, people who are buying Treasury bonds, whether it's U.S. households or foreign central banks, they have to be assured that we're serious about getting our debt and deficit numbers under control. I know you really care about this. I certainly do. I feel at times like the American people don't fully understand the impact of the debt on economic activity today, but the threat going forward. So I'd love for you to expand on that a little, talk about why that's important and what are the steps that we could be taking in Congress to address the debt and the deficit numbers.
0: Well, Congressman, let's look at a little bit of history, and this is MIT's numbers, not my numbers. MIT believes that almost 50% of the inflation we saw during the Biden era was due to the size of the deficits. So first of all, for the American people, not only does it affect the interest rates, our ability to issue debt, it also affects inflation. When you have these roaring deficits, money goes into the economy, and what the Biden administration did was they injected, you had a demand shock through giveaways, but then you constricted supply with the regulatory state, and that's how you get inflation. And this administration is doing the opposite. We had a fiscal contraction for calendar year 2025, and as I said earlier, we are cutting regulations, so we are

0: increasing supply, whether it is energy for services. So that is why core inflation is down more than 0.5% since President Trump came in.
1: One of the things we're talking about in the budget committee with Chairman Arrington is a resolution that would set a goal for Congress to get to a 3% deficit to GDP by within the next decade. This has bipartisan support. We're hoping to see that support grow. You've talked about this. You've set a goal of wanting to be at a deficit percentage of GDP starting with 3 by the end of the administration. I wonder if you could talk about the importance of that goal as well in just a few seconds I have remaining.
0: Yes, sir. I came out from behind my very comfortable desk and am here today because I was concerned about that trajectory. And I do believe it is possible to get back to the historical level, 3% deficit to GDP. And while that is not a balanced budget, if you have nominal growth above that level, you are paying down debt.
1: Thank you.
2: Ms. Chu.
3: Secretary Bessent, since President Trump launched his illegal war in Iran, you've repeatedly assured Americans that higher prices would be temporary. In March, you said Americans should expect only 50 days of temporary elevated prices. Secretary Bessent, it's been almost 100 days, and inflation is at a 3-year high with no indication of going down.
4: Representative Judy Chu, Democrat of California, she's questioning Treasury Secretary Scott Bessent.
3: In May, you said help is on the way when it comes to skyrocketing gas prices. A month later, Americans are still searching for the relief you promised as they pay more than double at the pump than what they paid before the war started. Later that month, you described rising inflation as a very limited spike. In reality, for the first time in 3 years, inflation is outpacing Americans' wages, and Americans' saving rate has dropped by half since last year. And just yesterday, before the Senate Finance Committee, you again characterized inflation as a short-term blip. Recently, President Trump proudly claimed that he doesn't think about Americans' financial situation when it comes to the war with Iran. So I want to ask you, Secretary Bessent, do you agree with President Trump that you also do not care about Americans' financial situations?
0: Congresswoman, who was the president during World War One?
3: Can you? No, are you refusing to answer my question?
0: No, I'm asking, who was the president during World War One?
3: I don't know, but clearly you
0: so
3: are
0: you
3: not answering
0: the president
3: my question.
0: World War One was. So, but let me tell
3: I'm
0: you.
3: I'm clearly getting the idea that you do not want to care about Americans' financial situations.
0: President Trump does care about Americans' financial situations.
3: Well, he actually said that he doesn't.
0: That is a truncated thing, like everything is, that he is future-proofing, because I can tell you Americans' financial situations would be devastated if Iran got a nuclear weapon and there was a permanent shutdown of the flow of energy out of the Middle East.
3: Well, then let me ask you, was your prediction...
0: I promise you that President Woodrow...
3: I'm taking my time back.
0: I will promise you that President Woodrow Wilson, who was president during World War One, that the Germans did not attack us. That he got into that. It was
3: you're not answering the question, so let me ask this.
0: And I guarantee
3: was your prediction
0: President
3: that Americans
0: Woodrow
3: would
0: Wilson
3: face
0: felt the same
3: only 50 days of temporary elevated prices wrong? You said that Americans would face only 50 days of temporary elevated prices. Was that wrong? Of course, we're at 100 days now.
0: How much have gasoline prices come down from the peak? 7%. Crude prices are down more than 20, and gasoline prices follow crude prices.
3: Well, then reclaiming my time.
0: Those are inconvenient facts.
3: Reclaiming my time. Gas prices are up by 50% since Trump war started and up nearly 30% from last year. Diesel and jet fuel prices have risen even faster because refining markets are strained. Utility costs have soared due to higher natural gas and fuel input costs. And that means commutes, home heating and electricity, airline tickets, and delivery fees are all more expensive. And how about grocery prices? They jumped more in April than they did in nearly 4 years since when Biden was president. Beef is up by 15%. Tomatoes are up by 40%. Bread and milk are up 8% and 5% compared to 3 months ago. And it's those lower-income households that are hardest hit by Trumpflation. They're forced to cut back on spending. I know that it'd be hard for a billionaire like you to imagine how these lower-income households would be hit by inflation. And in fact, Trump said he couldn't care less about higher car prices for Americans. Do you agree with that statement?
0: I believe that food prices are up food at home, 2.5% since President Trump took office. I know that's an inconvenient fact for you. You're from California. Maybe you care about avocado prices. Maybe you want them higher, but they're down 19%.
3: Well, all you have to do is to go to the grocery store
0: tomatoes are up by 40%,
3: bread and milk are up by 8%.
0: You don't get to pick and choose. It is a basket, and the basket is up 2.5%. During the Biden era, it was up 5%
3: Well,
0: a year.
3: You paint such a rosy picture.
0: 5% a year.
3: But I think Americans are not experiencing this rosy picture that you paint. They are asking, are my wages keeping up with costs? Can I afford the things that my family needs? And I'm afraid the answer is no.
0: I'm afraid you're incorrect, because we had real wage increases every month since President Trump took office, except for the month of April. So I know the facts don't align with your narrative, but please, you're entitled to your opinion.
3: Your narrative is not lining up with what Americans are experiencing right now.
0: You're not entitled. You're entitled to your opinion, not your own facts.
3: I yield back.
2: Mr. Hearn.
5: Mr. Secretary, it's good to see you. Thanks for being here.
0: Great to be here.
5: And I can see you're talking a lot about the facts. The facts are, is during the 4 years of Joe Biden, we had a 25% increase in prices. No way did the wages keep up during that time. The highest gas prices we've seen in the last decade were under Joe Biden, but my colleagues have gotten amnesia. Almost a year ago, Mr. Trump signed the working family tax cuts into law and preventing the largest tax increase in American history. And I want to thank you, Mr. Secretary, for your hard work and for your partnership in getting that across the finish line. A huge part of the working family tax cuts was making permanent many provisions of the 2017 TCJA, including eliminating the lockout effect, encouraging companies to bring intellectual property and profits back to the United States, lower rates for all Americans, the pass-through small business deduction, and immediate expensing provisions, all of which have been proven to drive tremendous growth and job creation. Prior to last year, the lack of permanency in these policies hindered economic growth and job creation. But thanks to the working family tax cut, businesses now have the certainty they need to plan, grow, invest, and create jobs here in America. I now want to shift focus to the expensing of factories, which is a new pro-growth tax policy in the working family tax cuts. After the passage of TCJA, bonus depreciation allowed businesses to deduct the full cost of equipment and machinery immediately. But the factory building that housed the machinery had to be depreciated over a much longer 39-year schedule. This created a major gap in U.S. tax policy. Manufacturers could quickly recover the cost of machines, but the cost recovery for the enormous capital investments in the physical factories lagged far behind. Last year's tax law extended accelerated expensing treatment to the structures of new domestic production facilities, allowing manufacturers to quickly recover the cost of the building, and in turn make it significantly more attractive for companies to invest in expanding U.S. manufacturing capacity.
4: And Representative Kevin Hearn, Republican of Oklahoma.
5: Fact they have. We see that. We hear about it. We read about it. Those are the facts. Following the passage of the working family tax cuts, 52% of manufacturers surveyed said they would intended to use the new provision to immediately expense the cost of the construction or expanding a manufacturing facility over the next 4 years. Mr. Secretary, my first question is, last year I asked you about the importance of this provision, and you said that expensing for factories, in a way, puts us on a level playing field with countries that heavily subsidize their industries. And as you know, this provision expires at the end of 29. Do you believe this provision should be made permanent or extended to continue incentivizing the expansion of U.S. manufacturing capacity and job creation? And then also, in your response, could you also talk about what this does for your 333 plan and how that's part of the integration of that?
0: I think we should extend or make it permanent. I was able to go and visit Winnebago in Minnesota, and they told me that because of the expensing, they were on the fence on whether to do a battery project for their RVs in Florida to build a factory. But because of the full expensing of equipment, full expensing of structures, they were doing it. And I think we are seeing that again and again. But, Congressman, what is very important here, and I don't think people really understand, we are creating productive capacity here. And productive capacity is what generates future tax revenues. So you get the immediate hit to taxes now, but then you create an accelerated stream of income that is much higher, a multiplier effect after that. I call it the slingshot effect. So for 1 or 2 years, I think we're going to see this burst of factories and manufacturers that were encumbered under the Biden administration, and I think going forward, we are going to see a breakout in corporate income tax receipts.
5: Mr. Secretary, I think what you're describing it shows the ignorance of the critics of this policy, because it's very easy to shut down a building or a facility, but much more difficult to rebuild something and re-staff it to move businesses back from abroad. So I applaud you. We're going to build it, and they are going to come. And then one final question. I have significant concerns on third-party financing of litigation in the United States, particularly regarding the tax treatment of these profits derived from it. And currently these financiers are claiming capital gains treatment, and is, and best, highly questionable that unadjudicated claims of harm constitute capital assets. This activity is distorting our judicial system and turning our court system into a casino. And I'd really love for your team at the IRS to work with me and look into how we have this tax treatment of this practice. There are many people across the nation are concerned about sovereign wealth funds and others that are gaming our system.
0: Congressman, I look forward to working with you on that, especially international foreign money that is coming in and gumming up the works and sponsoring these lawsuits in our system.
5: And paying no taxes.
0: And paying no taxes. So I look forward to working with you on this.
5: Thank you very much. I yield back.
2: Mrs. Miller.
6: Thank you, Mr. Chairman. Secretary Bessent, thank you for being here today. I've found it a little disturbing, the animosity and lack of decorum from some of the members of this committee.
4: Representative Carol Miller, Republican of West Virginia.
6: Common courtesy takes us a long, long way. I'm a lifelong small businesswoman, and I want to emphasize the importance of working with business-minded leaders rather than career politicians who may not fully understand the real harm that bad policy inflicts on everyday Americans, especially back home in my state of West Virginia. The working families' tax cuts provided much relief to our families, our farmers, and our small businesses across the country, and it fulfilled President Trump's promise of tax relief and certainty. One of my priorities has been saving the Gig Economy Taxpayer Act, which repealed the Biden administration's harmful 1099K reporting threshold of $600, and it restored back to the proven standard of $20,000 and 200 transactions. Can you speak to how much of an effect that this policy had on the tax filings of our hardworking Americans?
0: I think that just speaks to the Democrats. They're not the party of Main Street. I don't know what they're the party of, but they are bringing this down. I thought that it was one of the most reckless things that had been done, that you were going to create this paperwork for small businesses. Many of them, they are service businesses. And you know, to do this, and the magnitude from 20,000 to 6,000, it just shows a complete tin ear for an administration that probably had a record low business people involved with the administration and what they viewed as business experience. I think realigning that for Main Street and small businesses was essential, and we have seen no effect at the IRS in terms of the revenues from that.
6: That's right. If anything, it's better. In your testimony, you mentioned President Trump's signature new tax cuts, and specifically the no tax on overtime provision, which rewarded hourly workers by allowing them to deduct up to $12,500 or $25,000 for married couples. This pro-growth policy has helped expand domestic manufacturing in our country and helped hourly workers keep more of what they earn. Have you seen that the no tax on overtime policy benefit our tax filers this past tax season?
0: Representative, I was with President Trump on April 15th in Las Vegas for a rally for tax day for his signature policies, and he asked for a show of support from the crowd. And we were at the home of the service and the tipped income. And actually, the no tax on overtime got a bigger ovation than the no tax on tips. And it's the American way. We had the 75% of the filers make under $100,000, 90% make under $200,000, and the average deduction that was $3,100. And it's the American way. If you want to work harder, you get to keep more of your take-home pay. I was with a group of small business owners out in California near the Reagan Library, and they love it. I was in a local Italian restaurant there. The owner loves it because he was having staffing problems. So now, you know, he has experienced staff. He's happy to pay the overtime, and the employees are happy to work the hours.
6: Very much so. Thank you so much. I yield back my time.
2: Thank you. Before I recognize the gentlelady from Alabama, I want to inform members that at the request of our witness, I intend to call a brief recess following Ms. Sewell's questions, and I now recognize the gentlelady for 5 minutes.
7: Thank you, Mr. Chairman. Mr. Secretary, you promised the American people that the big, beautiful bill would lead to big economic boom for the American people. In a statement you made on July 3, 2025, after the passage of the so-called One Big Beautiful Bill, you said that the legislation would unleash growth in the American economy. Republicans pledged that it would stimulate economic growth and lead to an additional $2.4 trillion in government revenue. However, the most recent GDP data shows that the economy barely grew in the last quarter of 2025 at a rate of only 0.5% and continues to fall below expectations in the first quarter of 2026. Time and time again, you told the American people not to believe their own eyes or what's in their bank accounts. While families have been hit with higher costs from Trump's illegal tariffs and his costly war on a war of choice in Iran, this administration continues to insist that the economy is thriving. The reality, sir, especially for the folks that I represent in Alabama, is that you forecast a 5.4% growth in GDP for the fourth quarter 2025 and only delivered a 0.5% growth. The reality is that wages have fallen behind rising inflation, and that job growth dramatically slowed down since Trump took office. Mr. Secretary, I'm asking you rhetorically the following questions. I ask you, why was your analysis so wrong? And I'm asking you rhetorically, since you've shown yourself not to be able to answer questions on this side. So let me try to answer it. Could it be that Trump's illegal tariff or the cost of the war of choice in Iran were the reasons why your analysis was off? Whatever the reason, I want you to know that the people that I represent in Alabama are hurting under this economy. Prices in Alabama have fallen by 3.6% over last year. Energy prices are up 18%, and exports of Alabama products and services have dropped by $3 billion since President Trump took office. In addition, the Iran war has cost American households over $100 billion. Grocery prices are rising faster than any time in the last 4 years, and gas is over $4 a gallon in Alabama, where last year it was only $3 a gallon. Mr. Secretary, your economy, this economy under this administration is failing the American people, and we can and must do better. My second question, or my second topic I'd like to discuss, is what's going on?
0: I will point out,
7: Mr. Chairman, I asked to reclaim my time. I'm not asking him a question. I'm stating facts.
0: You're not stating facts, you're stating opinion.
7: Mr. Secretary, black and brown Americans feel like they are under attack by this administration. President Trump has ordered state legislators across the country to redraw maps to dilute black political representation. Moreover, Trump has weaponized the DOJ to go after groups like the Southern Poverty Law Center because of the work that they've done to expose white supremacy groups that are often supporters of President Trump. I am asking you, sir, that if the IRS plays a role in these cases, I ask that you ensure that the IRS is not improperly influenced by the president or this administration during the duration of that case, and I trust that you will make sure that that does happen. Lastly, Representative Davis and I sent several letters to the IRS, and I think that Representative Davis, during his questioning of you, asked you about it. This past, this most recent tax season was the first time that the President signed an executive order in September of last year that ceased paper refund checks from being issued. This decision to upend paper paper checks has led to a significant delay in refunds for those taxpayers. And I understand in your response to Mr. Davis, you said that 95% of those that receive their refunds get them electronically. Well, I represent the 5% that do not have access to electronic repayment. Those folks need paper checks, and they need their refunds now. I trust that this administration will do all that it can to make sure that all Americans, irrespective of whether they are unbanked or have access to electronic payment, that they get their refunds. And Mr. Davis asked a question that you didn't answer, but I'd like to answer it for you. We're asking that you and your office, that the Treasury Department, work with us to make sure that our constituents get their refund checks.
0: I will commit to do that.
7: Thank you, sir. I yield back the balance of my time.
0: That was the first I've seen. And to be clear, that number, 5.4%, was the Atlanta Fed GDP now, but I know that's inconvenient. So,
2: thank you, sir. Thanks. As announced, the committee will stand in a 5-minute brief recess.
4: Back with more from this House Ways and Means Committee hearing with Treasury Secretary Scott Bessent when they return. Now back to the House Ways and Means Committee hearing with Treasury Secretary Scott Bessent on C-SPAN Radio.
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8: Thank you, Mr. Chairman. Thank you, Mr. Secretary, for appearing today. I do want to thank you for your service and for your leadership in the Working Families Tax Cuts, the One Big Beautiful Bill, which I think is one of the most significant pieces of legislation that we've produced in this institution in a long, long time. If I could, and I know that you've been asked earlier by Congressman Buchanan about Section 199A, but I would like, if I could, to go a little bit further with you on that. Obviously, we made permanent in the One Big Beautiful Bill of the Working Families Tax Cuts Act a provision that gave a 20% deduction for those small businesses. When we looked and were considering the policy, of course, we had given a permanent deduction or permanent deduction rate for those C-Corps at 20%, 21% rate, but we were looking at parity as it relates to those small businesses. First, if I can ask you to give, in your opinion, the effect of the permanency for those small businesses and for the pass-throughs. And then secondly, if I could ask your opinion about a bill that I've introduced, the Small Business Tax Cut Act, which would actually increase that deduction from 20% to 23%.
0: Congressman, we are clearly the party of Main Street, and nothing is more Main Street than putting small businesses on par with big business. And what we are seeing is the great certainty for many people in small businesses. Many of them mortgage their homes for these businesses. So it is the certainty that enables them to invest, to hire people, to plan for the future. And I think we are going to see that. The other thing that we are doing at Treasury is they are trying to unleash our small banks, because small and community banks are the lenders to these companies. So we believe that for many years, regulation was not tailored, and the small banks, it was too big to fail. Small banks became too small to succeed. So I think the combination of the certainty and the Main Street lending, we're really going to see the flourishing.
8: Good. And would there be a benefit to small business to raising that deduction from 20% to 23%?
0: We're happy. Our Office of Tax Policy is happy to engage with you and your staff on that, sir.
8: Thank you very much. Mr. Secretary, as it relates to rates and yields, think about the bond market, and I was looking at some quotes from the Clinton era, specifically James Carville, if I could quote him. This is him talking about the bond market. He said, "I used to think that if there was reincarnation, I wanted to come back as the president or the pope or a 400 baseball hitter. But now I'd like to come back as the bond market. You can intimidate everybody." And then a second quote from President Clinton to your predecessor, Secretary Rubin. He said, "You mean to tell me that the success of the economic program and my reelection hinges on the Federal Reserve and a bunch of blank bond traders. Let me ask you if I can, to give maybe some certainty or some clarity to those bond traders, those in the bond market, and the relative state of our economy.
0: The state of our economy is strong. We are having a short-term level increase in price levels. We will get to the other side of those, and I defy this side of the aisle to tell me what is wrong with our economy. We've had 2.6% GDP growth per quarter since President Trump came in. That's despite the Democratic shutdown in the fourth quarter and this conflict that we're going through. So I'm very
4: Treasury Secretary Scott Bessent
0: optimistic on the other side. And in my view, and we are going to push this, the U.S. will be hosting the G20 this year, and we have the leadership, that the biggest threat to financial stability is a lack of growth. And I believe that we can grow well in excess of 3% given the deregulation and great tax policy. So, and Congressman, back to your initial question, it's all about certainty. So we have permanence. If you want to come, if you're an American or a foreigner, come to the U.S., build your business, you have tax certainty, you have energy certainty, you have regulatory certainty, and that all flows back into the Treasury. And what comes into the Treasury is stability. We had a fiscal contraction for 2025, and everything we are doing now is creating more productive capacity that will be tax revenues down the road.
8: Thank you, Mr. Secretary. I'll yield back.
1: Thank you. Now I'd like to recognize Representative Stube for 5 minutes.
9: Thank you, Mr. Chairman. Mr. Secretary, thank you for being here. Families in Florida are still focused on affordability. Groceries, housing, cars, child care, and day-to-day bills. Treasury's new analysis shows the working families' tax cuts are delivering relief through policies like no tax on tips, no tax on overtime, the enhanced senior deduction, which is huge in my district, and the expanded child tax credit, and no tax on car loan interest for American-made vehicles.
4: Representative Greg Stube, Republican of Florida.
9: The top line numbers, what tangible steps is Treasury taking to make sure these policies translate into more take-home pay, lower tax bills, and real breathing room for working families, seniors, and small businesses? Your mic.
0: Representative, what we did was we had about 98% last year of online filers, and we made sure that they got their refunds within 21 days. So the other thing I've encouraged people, one of the reasons for big refunds is you haven't changed your withholding. So if filers change their withholding, they get an automatic step up in their monthly take home. And you know, we are constantly refining all of these programs at Treasury. And you know, we're trying to educate people because I've been in restaurants, and you know, when I talked to the server, I said, how is no tax and tips going for you? And we didn't know about it. So I think a lot of it is education, and I would expect that the take-up this coming year will be even bigger.
9: So I represent one of the most elderly districts in the nation. I have the most Social Security recipients of any district in the country. So what should seniors on fixed income feel from this law over the next year? The rebate that we did is just – I've had people at events come up to me and say how impactful that's been to their bottom dollar.
0: Well, as you may have heard me say earlier, a few weeks ago I was at the Villages with the president, and you know, obviously a very warm welcome. The average deduction was $7,500. 68% of the filers make less than $100,000. 94% make less than $200,000. This is very important for people on a fixed budget.
9: Representative Panetta and I introduced the Taxpayer Protection and Prepare Proficiency Act to crack down on fraudulent and incompetent tax preparers, including ghost preparers who prepare returns for a fee but refuse to sign the return or include a valid PTIN. For a taxpayer who did everything they thought was right, it can be devastating to later find out that their preparer inflated deductions, claimed credits that they did not qualify for, or disappeared after the filing. From Treasury's perspective, how serious and pervasive is the ghost preparer problem, and what additional tools would help Treasury and the IRS hold bad actors accountable while protecting honest taxpayers?
0: So we are working on that with the constituents, and this is a real problem. That especially as you described, for our seniors, more than one-third of our seniors have been victim of some kind of a fraud, and what we don't need is some kind of a tax fraud here. So we have pushed out to the preparers to make sure that everyone understands what should be done. And we are happy to work with your office on that, especially for seniors who are subject to fraud.
9: For many working families, a tax refund isn't just a number on a return. It's money for rent, car repairs, groceries, medical bills, or paying down debt. At the same time, Treasury has to prevent improper payments and fraud. How is the Treasury utilizing modernization efforts to get refunds out quickly while balancing the need to protect taxpayers and the Treasury from fraud?
0: Last year, approximately 98% of taxpayers filed an electronic return, and we were able to, if everything was in good order, we were able to get that return sent electronically within 21 days. The other thing we are doing that is very, very important, we now have the means to say, we don't think your return is correct, and this will likely trigger an audit. Do you want to have another shot at this? And that is very helpful in terms of, you know, down the road, in terms of the number of audit cases, and for taxpayers who they or their preparer may have made an honest mistake.
9: In the 20 seconds I have left, is there anything that you haven't had an opportunity to address from the lies from the Democrat side that you'd like to address in this time?
0: Again, we've got a temporary inflation spike. Groceries, as the Democrats or many people like to say, it's up 2.5% since the president came to office. We work on this every day. The underlying economy is very strong. The jobs numbers, they are good. Construction jobs are up. And what I want to say, Congressman, is these are private sector jobs. Private sector jobs. We could have started any government program and, you know, put a million more jobs on the board. That it's private sector jobs that enables Americans to have real wage increases. And every month except for April, Americans saw real wage increases.
9: That's a great point. Thanks for
1: Thank
9: being
1: you,
9: here.
1: Jeff.
9: Thanks for all your
1: Gentleman's time has expired. Recognize Ms. Moore for 5 minutes.
10: Thank you so much, Mr. Chairman, and thank you, Mr. Secretary, for appearing. And thank you for your patience and indulgence for this very long hearing. I just don't want to get into a big fight with you, sir, but I would have to agree with one of my colleagues that spoke earlier. These are some Dickensian times, and for some people, that these are the best of times. And we have heard you reiterate over again about how strong the economy is, how this inflation is very short term, how job growth to you looks promising. Good thing the jobs report comes out tomorrow instead of today.
0: Representative, I wish it had come out today because I don't have any prior knowledge, so I don't want to
10: okay,
0: move the market.
10: Okay, but, so yeah. I guess, you know, when our colleagues like to attribute the president's confidence that he shouldn't worry about the financial stability or the financial ability of Americans, and your notion is just sort of a little blip, this inflation, that people should not be taken seriously, I guess we would have to say that you agree with the president that our economy is strong and that we just shouldn't worry about people's situations. Is that the conclusion I can reach?
0: No, my conclusion is that we understand that things are challenging now because of this conflict, and we will get to the other side of this, but the underlying economy is quite resilient.
10: Okay, well, good. Well, we've heard this before. And it's the worst of times because, I mean, 76% of Americans are feeling the 40% increase in utility costs. You mentioned groceries, and I guess it just depends on what kind of basket of food you choose. You better not choose something like beef or something if you're getting, some of the ramen noodles or something. I guess that won't affect you as much.
0: But these are the worst of times
10: for a lot of people, excuse me. And what we have found, and I'd like to place in the record, an article I found without objection, which really indicates, and maybe it's no fault of this president, but in fact, wages are growing at a much slower rate than inflation. And if we look at data going back to even, you know, the beginning of this century, we'll see that that inflation is really eating up about all of the economic benefit people have. And people are experiencing that. When your utility bill goes up 40%, we've already paid, what is it, 48? Just since this war, this blip, people have paid $43 billion more in gasoline costs. And people are feeling some pressure from that. I want to just change the subject, Mr. Secretary, and talk a little bit about the tax credit for the private school fund. And this is a bill where this is a program where a taxpayer can get a 100% tax credit for providing monies to the, what do you call these organizations, the school granting organizations. What other tax credit do we have where people don't have any skin in the game, they get a 100% tax credit for their participation? I just want to be reminded of it because I don't know.
0: I don't know why you think there's no skin in the game, because this can go to students in public schools for tutoring. It can go to handicapped students.
10: Well, you know, I guess kids in public school don't pay tuition, and so I don't know how.
0: If you wanted to hire a tutor for your child, you could do that.
10: But I guess I'm talking about the taxpayer, sir. So I'm talking about me as a taxpayer. If I want to provide money to a school, and say it's a school, and let me get to the point. What if I want to donate my money to a school that doesn't follow any of the civil rights protections? You know, I don't want to admit LGBTQ students. I don't want to admit black students or I'm going to get a dollar for dollar tax credit for that.
4: Representative Gwen Moore, Democrat of Wisconsin. She's questioning Treasury Secretary Scott Bessent.
10: What other tax credit program do we have that's similar to that?
0: Almost nothing.
10: Nothing. And
0: many of these are for religious schools, ma'am.
10: Exactly. And so this is sort of an inequity we're building into the system. My time has expired, but I just want the record to reflect that this is an inequity where we're circumventing the state's rights.
1: Gentlewoman's time has expired.
10: Will you indulge me?
0: I couldn't disagree more.
10: Yeah. Okay, I have a unanimous consent request to put these materials in the record, Mr. Chairman.
1: Without objection, I'd now like to recognize Mr. Fitzpatrick for 5 minutes.
11: Thank you, Secretary Bessent, for being here today. We appreciate it. Sir, since the beginning of Russia's war with Ukraine, many of us have worked to make it unmistakably clear that Russia's illegal campaign of aggression will not be normalized nor rewarded. And that is why several of us have continued to advocate for sanctions that will put economic pressure on Russia and ensure that any peace agreement is durable, is real, and is agreed to by the government of Ukraine. Last year, a large bipartisan group introduced something called the Peace Through Strength Against Russia Act, comprehensive legislation that mandates sanctions on Russian officials and entities supporting Russia's defense, energy, and transportation sectors. This bill would close loopholes, fueling Russia's war economy, targeting Russia's energy leverage, and impose sanctions for war crimes, including the kidnapping and wrongful deportation of Ukrainian children.
4: Representative Brian Fitzpatrick, Republican of Pennsylvania.
11: It establishes a 500% tariff on all imports from Russia to the United States, as well as on products from any nation which continues to enable this war through the purchase of Russian origin oil and natural gas. This committee and this Congress, I believe, have an obligation to provide the administration with the tools necessary to deliver lasting peace through strength. On May 18th, the Treasury announced a further 30-day extension of sanctions waivers permitting the purchase of Russian seaborne oil, citing the need to support energy-vulnerable countries affected by the supply chain disruptions in the Gulf oil markets. And while it was intended to address energy shortages, the waiver has the potential to enable continued Russian oil exports that generate revenue for the Kremlin, revenue that could be used to sustain Russia's ongoing war effort. So, Mr. Secretary, again, thank you for being here today. Just on that point, what safeguards are in place to prevent the Kremlin from using this extension to fund its war against Ukraine? Can you expand on the rationale for this waiver and potential for there to be financial benefit to Russia in this war effort? And then lastly, is the Department of the Treasury prepared to implement meaningful sanctions against Russia, such as those described in the legislation I just referenced?
0: You have to step back and think, are you willing to put a 500% tariff on China? Because all I've heard, especially from the other side, but many on our side, were how tariffs are inflationary. I don't believe they are, but a 500% tariff is an embargo. So I am the highest-ranking U.S. official in this administration to have visited Ukraine, so do not mistake my skepticism for this for a lack of support for the Ukraine. And let's go back and look at the sanctions regime. The Biden administration was weak, and weaker on Russia's sanctions. There were exemptions. If I were to score 0 to 10, the sanctions level was 3%. And then probably the worst national security advisor in history, Jake Sullivan, on his way out the door in January of 2025, raised what I would call the sanctions level from a 3 to a 6. So the Trump administration could adhere to those sanctions. And we have. In October of 2025, President Trump asked me how could he really turn the heat up on Russian Federation, and I said, you can do what no one else has done, sanction Lukoil and Rosneft, and that has been done. So make no mistake, Congressman, that this administration has been tougher than any country in the world on the Russian Federation. And the Europeans, I believe that they are on their 20th sanctions package now, which they're very proud of, but I believe that means their other 19 have failed.
11: So just to follow up, Mr. Secretary, do you believe that and this is an open-ended question, that's why we're having this conversation, do you believe that the current sanctions structure is sufficient? Do you think any changes need to be made to that? And if you could address the issue of the waiver as well.
0: Well, with the waiver, the waiver's done two things. It has kept overall global energy prices lower. And you know, the other thing it has done, during World Bank IMF week, many of the most vulnerable countries asked me to continue the waiver. I had not intended to. And we have. My guess is, or my strong inclination is, that if there are further waivers, that they will be country-specific and not generalized. And the Russian Federation has seen very little incremental revenue because of the waivers. Their oil was always going to China, and now the oil can go to our allies.
1: Gentleman's time has expired. I'd like to recognize Ms. Tenney for 5 minutes.
12: Over here. Thank you so much, Secretary Bessin, for being here. And while we're on the energy topic, I do come from New York, where we've banned natural gas drilling, and we're talking about affordability. We still haven't hit the peak gasoline prices in my state that we've had under the Biden administration, and we weren't dealing with a conflict in the Middle East. We didn't deal with the Democratic shutdown of our Department of Homeland Security last fall. We also didn't kill the Keystone Pipeline, banned all new oil and gas leases, and also restrict leasing on 13 million acres of land in Alaska. And the Biden administration was only able to bring prices down by releasing 50 million gallons in November of 2021, another 180 million gallons, a million per day in March of 2022, and that was the only reason our gas prices came down. So,
4: Representative Claudia Tenney, Republican of New York.
12: As a New Yorker who's very sensitive about energy prices and really bad energy policy that's driving up the costs in our state. And you can look, I think if you looked at some of the stats you put out, if you just took out New York and California, for example, the prices would probably be substantially lower on average, and actually your numbers would look even better. So I just want to say thank you for recognizing some of those things that I think my colleagues on the other side haven't seen. But I do want to give you...
0: And Congressman, you know, I would say that no one likes paying higher electricity prices, but that is a state issue, and it is really a red state, blue state issue, because blue states have not built new capacity and red states have. So it is a regulatory morass that we see, unfortunately, in great states like New York and what the people are subjected to.
12: Absolutely, and it's a transmission issue and a pipeline issue and an access issue and, you know, lack of common sense. But let's talk about the positive things, because we want to talk about the HR1 and your help in getting that across the finish line. Obviously, it was a monumental piece of legislation building on 2017 tax cuts that I actually was in Congress for and voted for, and we are grateful to you and your department for making that happen. I also want to make sure and recognize, you talked about some permanency today, and I want to make sure that we recognize one of the signature pieces of legislation that I co-authored actually with my colleague, Representative Sewell, and it's the making the New Markets Tax Credit permanent as part of HR1, and that was something we fought hard for, and it was very bipartisan. In my district alone in upstate New York, which is way up in the rural areas, New York 24 stretches from the St. Lawrence Seaway all the way to the Niagara River. The New Markets credit has delivered over $38 million in total project financing, supported by over 350 full-time jobs, and has brought real investment to communities in our region that Washington often forgets, and we appreciate you for that. And the permanency also, it really helps our rural communities, especially low-income neighborhoods, and oddly enough, very similar communities that Ms. Sewell has in Alabama. So we want to thank you for that. And also want to just thank President Trump. The infrastructure has been significant. You talked about permanency and why that's going to be good for our communities. I do want to ask you a little bit, if we could just get into, when it comes to the implementation of New Markets, the community development finance, program and that fund. Can you just give us an update on that and where we are going to be with that in the future?
0: In terms of the CDI?
12: CDI, yeah, where we are with CDFI and how, and that looks like we're moving full speed ahead on that.
0: Yep. So the OMB apportioned the funding for fiscal year 2025, and we had to restore accountability. Over the last year, my team has reviewed rhetoric, priorities, and we are getting CDFIs back to their core business. It's not going to be financial engineering. It's not going to be wasting taxpayer dollars. And we think that they are important when used properly. But one of the biggest financial frauds of last year, Tricolor, was the CDFI.
12: So are we going to see – when are we going to see a timeline on that for our applicants? We know that – do we have a – that is that coming out of Treasury?
0: I'll have my staff get back to yours tomorrow.
12: Okay, that'd be great. We appreciate it. Hope you run for president. Thank you.
1: Thank you. Now recognize Mr. Boyle for 5 minutes.
9: Thank you. Mr. Secretary, a few days ago, the White House Director of National Economic Council, Kevin Hassett, said, and I quote, "People are spending more on gas, but they're also spending more on everything else, not just groceries, but restaurants and so on." I think that's a sign you see when people are optimistic about the future. I was wondering if you agree with your White House colleague that people spending more on everything else is just a sign of great optimism.
0: I think high discretionary spending is likely what Director Hassett meant. And
9: you consider spending on groceries discretionary? Or gas discretionary?
0: I didn't say gas. Did he say gas?
9: Yes, that's correct. Right. I'll read the quote again. "People are spending more on gas, but they're also spending more on everything else, not just groceries, restaurants, and so on." That's
4: Representative Brandon Boyle, Democrat of Pennsylvania.
0: So the everything else would be discretionary spending, Congressman.
9: Well, I'll tell you what. Reclaim my time. I can settle how the American people are feeling about this economy because I have the data on it right here from Fox News just the other week.
13: on the president and this administration's handling of the economy, 71% of the American people disapprove, including 40% of Republicans. On the president's handling of inflation, 72% disapprove. They disapprove, in fact, by a 3-to-1 margin over approval. So do you agree with the American people, or are they just wrong?
0: Look, the American people were torched under the Biden administration.
13: Oh, my God. I wish I had a dollar for every time you or on someone on the Republican side brought up Biden's name. I might have as much money as you have, Mr. Secretary.
0: You would have lost 22% of your purchasing power because that's what happened.
13: So the American people are wrong. The fact that by a 3-to-1 margin, they disapprove of this president and your performance on the economy. They're wrong.
0: The Democratic House has 17% approval rating.
13: Now, I understand why you don't want to answer the question. I forgot to mention, reclaim my time. I forgot to mention, consumer sentiment is at an all-time low. So the numbers on the approval rating of this president on the economy are the lowest since the Great Recession. But in terms of consumer sentiment, which actually does measure whether or not people are optimistic about their future, the lowest in the history of a poll that dates back to 1952.
0: Let's look at the underlying data. Two-thirds of those are Democrats. The Democrats...
13: Two-thirds of those polls. Fox News, The Economist, the polls are wrong.
0: You're citing the University of Michigan.
13: There have been other surveys as well, but the
0: Democrats
13: Michigan survey...
0: who listen to this kind of twaddle, the vote in the single digits, teens, whatever, Republicans, they vote much higher, and that's how you
13: I don't even know what you're saying, Mr. Secretary.
0: No, I don't think you know what you're saying. I know what I'm saying.
13: I'm citing the facts. Those are the facts that you have a problem with, Mr. Secretary. Let me just turn to this. I think it's unquestioned fact that in the 2024 election, President Trump, in my home state, the Commonwealth of Pennsylvania, and throughout the country, especially those seven big battleground states, he promised the American people, and I quote, "I will lower costs on day one." Well, Mr. Secretary, as it turns out, today is exactly day 500 of this administration, and costs aren't any lower. They are higher than ever before. Inflation is rising. Gas prices are surging. Consumer confidence, again, has collapsed. And health care costs are going up thanks to the bill that you helped pass over a year ago. Why won't you just admit that this has been a failed presidency, because the first step to turning this around would be admitting the problem?
0: The 2.6% GDP growth, exceptional job growth in the private, that's the average since President Trump came into office, real wage increases every month except for April. So if you,
13: once again, inflation is eating away at pocketbooks of the American people. Reclaiming my time in the 30 seconds I have left. When I was back home in Northeast Philly a couple days ago and at a gas station, people were paying over $4.50 a gallon. They were feeling a lot of things, a lot of emotions. I guarantee you, optimism wasn't one of them. With that, I yield back.
0: Thank you very much.
13: Thank you.
1: Thank you, and I'll recognize Mr. Murphy for 5 minutes.
14: You know, memory is a wonderful thing to study.
0: I think George Orwell called it memory holing.
14: Yeah. So it's really hilarious, I think, actually sad and pathetic on another hand, that people don't remember. You know, I'm sorry that people get triggered when they talk about the former president. But 21% cumulative inflation during 4 years, which I think, maybe you're smarter than I am in this regard, contributes a lot to what's going on. Now, that said, I think it's actually pathetic that the other side of this dais places more concern about talking about gas prices. They didn't talk about gas prices during the last administration when they were higher, actually, than they were now. But they place more concern about that than the fact that their children and grandchildren might get irradiated by a nuclear weapon one day. And we're actually finally doing something about that.
4: Representative Greg Murphy, Republican of North Carolina.
0: I couldn't agree more, Congress. As someone with children who hopes to have grandchildren one day, President Trump is future-proofing this Iranian regime against having a nuclear weapon. And the short-term challenges that we are seeing now, it would be nothing compared to that.
14: Yeah. And you know, I totally commiserate those, especially lower-income individuals where it's harder right now. Absolutely. Understand. But if we look back on one of the great historical lessons of Britain during the Battle of Britain and the things that they took on to save the fact that they didn't want to be destroyed by Nazi Germany, the same thing that we don't want to be destroyed by a radical Islamic regime, which is in their constitution to do so, then hardships sometimes are challenging.
0: I think the best analogy here is World War I, that Germany hadn't declared war on the U.S. We just knew that it was a menace, that it was a cancer that had to be stopped. And we have cut the head off the snake. Everyone should remember the number of Americans who have died at the hands of the Iranians
14: yes.
0: since 1979. They are the world's leading sponsor of state terrorism, whether it's the USS Cole through their proxies, whether it was the barracks in Beirut, and on and on.
14: Yeah, we had a vote.

0: income brackets paid 10% higher. And, you know, I can see that for, especially for the president's signature policy, 99% of the filers on no tax and tips make less than 200%, make less than $200,000. No tax and overtime, 96% of the filers. 75% make less than 100.
1: So I've
0: and
1: asked them.
0: We heard that, you know, the rich don't get tips. The rich, don't need the senior deduction.
1: Yeah, so I've just asked them repeatedly, tell me what that percentage is. What is the fair share? The fact that the top 1% donate one-third of all the donations in this country. Yeah, maybe they should do more. I don't have no issue with that, but that's a voluntary thing. And you've read the book Atlas Shrugged, right?
0: Yes, sir.
1: Don't you think we're seeing a lot of lessons from that today?
0: I think we're seeing more lessons from 1984.
1: Well, yes, indeed. Let me pivot just a little bit to a challenging topic, and that's our debt. And the fact that I think we've had pro-growth policies put forth in our tax bill, which may not be readily apparent right now, right? So I wonder if you could just give me what you think is going to, what our projections are going to be, debt to GDP, what's going to happen in the next 5 to 10 years with all the investment that's going to be coming in.
0: As I said earlier, Congressman, that we are creating highly productive assets that will be generating the high returns that will then go into the tax base.
1: Yep.
0: This manufacturing renaissance that we're seeing creates jobs in two ways. The companies will be paying more taxes. They avail themselves, as we wanted them to, of 100% full expensing on equipment for factories, for farm structures, and that will go into the tax base. I call it the slingshot effect.
1: Right.
0: Pull it back, and then it starts paying off.
1: Yeah, it's like a slinky. You know, if God forbid there was a Democrat that got into the next White House, they're going to come in and claim all the wonderful benefits that we're going to see at that point in time. Just kind of like the Biden administration talked about all the job creation after they destroyed all the jobs and then just restored them. So thank you for the work that you do. You are doing the good Lord's work in a very, very challenging environment. You're deeply appreciated. Thank you. I'll yield back.
0: Thank you, sir.
2: Thank you, Ms. Fischbach.
3: Thank you, Mr. Chair. And Secretary, I want to say thank you for being here, because it's always good to see you, and I genuinely appreciate the information that you have and when we have the opportunity to have the discussion and be able to ask questions. But I really am sorry that the other side chooses not to acknowledge any of the good that's come out of this bill. And that's simply because this committee, the Republicans, Chairman Smith, and President Trump are the ones that did it. So they refuse to see any of the good, and I'm sorry about that because I think that they're missing a lot.
0: Look, I'd be worried because all these tax returns that we got that had one of the president's signature policies, they all voted against them. They all voted for the biggest tax hike. They all voted against increasing the child tax credit. They voted to cut it in half.
3: And I feel like they did it simply because President Trump supported it.
0: Simple
3: and
0: because.
3: So, yep, absolutely. And I do feel sorry, and I am sorry about the fact that they believe that being rude is the way to have any kind of discussion, and that the only thing that they're seeking is social media clicks. And so I apologize for that because I not only your position, but also the information you're able to provide. And I think it's important that we have civil discussions as opposed to this kind of yelling at people and not letting them speak. So I apologize for that. But I just wanted to ask a little bit. My district is very rural, very family oriented. And so I wanted you to maybe talk a little bit about particularly those families that benefit from what we've done in the bill, you know, the pro-family provisions, and maybe a little bit about that so that people can understand better what we really did for those families.
0: First of all, permanence is very important. We increased the child tax credit from $2,000 to $2,200. That is permanent. And we've done, and that per child, 40 million families have claimed this benefit. And with everything here, you know, as someone has studied the history of economics, we would have had a cataclysmic event if we'd had a $5 trillion tax hike.
3: Absolutely. And I think it's incredibly important, like I said, to not only to all of the families, and I, like I said, represent a rural area with lots of families, and so I think it's incredibly important that we do provide those kinds of tax breaks for those folks. And what would have happened had we not been able to do that is incredible.
0: And I think we have a barbell here, the representative that we have on one side, it's the expensing.

0: business equipment can be farm equipment. We have ag structures. And then on the other side, the president's four signature policies.
1: And you anticipated, I think, some of the where I was going to go with the ag, but I also did want to, with a little bit of time I've got left, is talk a little bit about the small businesses, because our communities depend so much on those small businesses, and I think that 199A has been discussed earlier, but I think that if you have anything else to say on how just critical these tax cuts are to those small businesses, because I will tell you, those small businesses are absolutely the backbone of my district. And so if there's anything else you want to add on that?
0: Well, Representative of the Wall Street Journal accused me of being a populist, the firebrand, because I said it's time for Main Street to do well, which I pointed out to them. That's why it's called the Wall Street Journal, not the Main Street Journal. And this is a Main Street administration. I came from a small town, and Wall Street always does well, and everything with 199, they make sure that Main Street small businesses, as I said earlier, many people put their life savings into these businesses, and they are the backbone of many of our communities. We've tried to make sure that they have proper lending, but importantly, when you're going to take on that kind of financial risk for yourself, your family, you want to have certainty. And I think we've given them great certainty, and I think permanence. I think permanence in these tax cuts, we will never have to call them tax cuts again because they are permanent.
1: Well, and with my remaining couple of seconds, I know that you were invited to Pennsylvania, but I'd like to invite you to Minnesota anytime, and so that you would get outside of the metro area and into the rural areas where these permanent tax cuts have really, really had an effect. So I thank you for being here. And Mr. Chair, I yield back.
2: Thank you. Mr. Secretary, there's no need to read that paper anyhow. I would just point that out. Mr. Beyer.
3: Thank you, Mr. Chairman and Ranking Member. Mr. Secretary, thank you for being here.
4: Representative Don Beyer, Democrat of Virginia. He's questioning Treasury Secretary Scott Bessent.
3: And I have no intention of trying to find something for social media. I share your concern. I'd love to see faster economic growth in America. 3% would be amazing. It would help us begin to unwind the huge deficit that we have right now. What I am much more concerned about is not all the individual statistics. You know, my college statistics textbook was lies, damn lies, and statistics. We can all pick out the ones that we like and the ones we don't like. I'm much more concerned about it on a more macro level, that on at least five things, like you, I've studied economic history a great deal, that the administration is moving in ways that seem contrary to everything that I've learned about economic growth. Number one, of course, is the tariffs. Tariffs have rarely been good, and we've seen study after study that's shown that 96% of the tariff revenue so far has been paid for by American consumers and American businesses. It also has not led to a reshoring of manufacturing. Second is workforce. We know the two drivers of economic growth are workforce participation and product and technology productivity improvements. With the immigration enforcement, no one here objects to deporting criminals, but we've imprisoned or deported hundreds of thousands of hardworking people paying American taxes with American families that have now, according to the businesses I talk to, the builders can't build, the farmers can't farm, our fast food places are all done. All those workers that necessary are gone. Number three, the war of choice. You know, it has an acute, complex regime change. It didn't bring democracy to Iran. They still have the missile capabilities, which we are seeing every day, and they still have the nuclear stuff. And I see a Trump administration scrambling to recreate the Joint Comprehensive Plan of Action that he walked away from, that actually had nuclear weapons 20 years away in Iran. And we'll be lucky if we can get back to that again. And then there's the disinvestment in research. You know, 20% cuts to almost all university research. National Science Foundation down 55%. The science departments at NOAA and EPA eliminated. It cuts to NIH and CDC. And what we're seeing is the young scientists in America fleeing to Germany and to France and to England, places that they want them. You know, this is back to where does our growth come from? And then I think maybe the most damning thing, half of the growth last year, which, by the way, according to the Federal Reserve, is 2.1%, not 2.6. It's 1.6% according to the Federal Reserve in the first quarter of this year. Those are not anything like the 2.8 that we had in 2024. But that half of the GDP growth last year of that 2.1% came from data centers alone. Okay, there are 831 data centers right now under construction. You know, I live in an area that has half, two-thirds, three-quarters of the data centers in America. You know, I am a big AI optimist, but I promise you, so many of the people that I talk to are hating the data centers because of the impact on water, the sound, the particulate matter, the electricity costs, and ultimately the fears about what all that AI may do to their privacy and their concern. So, you know, I want you to be successful because I'm an American and I love my country and I want to have 3% growth. I just worry that so many of those decisions that you have made, the president made, are moving us in the wrong direction. And with that, rather than getting into an argument about you, I know your responses. Let me move to something that I think has not been touched upon today.
5: Is that the president, in a courtroom, ask and answered?
3: Oh, yeah, maybe. Yeah. The president announced that he was appointing, you had plenty of chance today. They appointed a businessman and current head of the Federal Housing Financing Authority with zero background in intelligence gathering and national security to be the acting DNI. Of course, I speak for many of us. We think that Mr. Pulte is wildly unqualified for this job and also has misused his limited authority as head of the Federal Housing Finance Association to manufacture bogus mortgage fraud cases against the president's enemies. But I know that you've had some interaction with him before. I think you said to the Finance Committee yesterday that you told him you were going to kick his rear end. But rather than going through an intensive search and vetting process, we look at you, who had to go through all that, who had to be vetted, voted in by the U.S. Senate. Doesn't it bother you as a Senate-confirmed, deeply vetted cabinet official that you're going to be asked to serve with a character like Bill Pulte?
5: I think the president has chosen a great cabinet. I think he continues to. And I think that it's a false assumption. When you look at highly credentialized people, if I look, no one had more credentials than Jake Sullivan. And as I just said, I think he was the worst national security advisor of all time. Do you think the Afghan pullout was done in a good way? 13 people. It was tragic. 13 people died at the Kabul airport. He wrote a piece in Foreign Affairs magazine that had to be redone online. I've still got the hard copy where he said everything's fine in the Middle East. And then we got October 7th. So I don't believe in credentials. I've actually made a lot of my money over the years betting against the status quo. And I think President Trump, you wouldn't have thought that a real estate developer could come down an escalator and become president twice. It had never been done before.
3: I would point out that the Afghan withdrawal was done on Trump's timeline after it was negotiated at Camp David with Mike Pompeo.
2: All right. Mr. Moore.
6: Thank you, Chairman. This is a very important hearing, and particularly Mr. Secretary for being here. I want to commend the work that you and your staff have done over the last 11 months to implement the working families tax cuts. As a father of four and a representative from the youngest state in the country, I'm proud of the fact that we focus so much on supporting families and the next generation through an increased child tax credit, refundability of the adoption tax credit, and, of course, the creation of Trump accounts. Mr. Secretary, Treasury has indicated that over 5.5 million Trump accounts have been opened. 5.5 million. With 86% of them linked to families making less than $200,000. Can you speak to what this investment in lower and middle income Americans and children will do for their future?
5: Good. Congressman Moore, thank you for your leadership on this. I think that this is one of the most important benefits for young people, maybe since the GI Bill. 38% of American households have no exposure to our great financial markets. They believe that they are on the outside looking in. I grew up in a rural place in South Carolina. I only knew that something bad had happened on Wall Street in 1929. And I have pushed and pushed for financial literacy. And I think this is going to do two things. We're creating a generation of shareholders that when the program goes live, and we're at 6 million as of this morning, when we go live, July 4th is a Saturday, we'll go live on July 6th, that all those families will be able to look at the app and know that they have a share in our great economy, in our great markets, and we have created a treasury. We've created learning modules, TrumpAccounts.gov, and I think this is going to be the ultimate learning experience. And you know, on the back end of this, that when the children turn 18, they can take it out. They can use it for a down payment on a home. They can use it for education. They can roll it into a retirement account that they take out when they're 65. So I think that this, as a supplement to our current programs, is going to prove one of the most durable legacies.
6: You make a point that not enough people had access to it, and I think you and I and many others understand that there was an opportunity to have access, and it only requires a little to make a huge impact in your own life, but getting started is insurmountable to a lot of people. They think, oh, this isn't for us, this isn't for me, and what this does is it makes it so it is literally in front of every single, an opportunity for every single child in America to be able to have it there and have it part of it. The other aspect of it that I think is due some of the most, what I think has been the most incredible part that's come in the aftermath of passing it is I don't recall seeing really in my, maybe you got better examples, but over $6 billion given to one specific initiative of philanthropic dollars from the Dell family and so many others that are involved. Can you help put this into perspective? How significant and wide-ranging private and philanthropic investment is into Trump accounts?
0: So, a lot of excellent points there, Congressman. First, there's this idea of food deserts that people weren't able to get, or still aren't, maybe able to get nutritious food because they're in a food desert. There have been financial service deserts that people they don't have the minimums to open some kind of a non-bank account where they can get access. So I think that this is curing that. This is a free, low-cost, no-cost entry. If your child's born during President Trump's term, you get $1,000. But as you highlight, I think that this is a change in philanthropy.
4: Treasury Secretary Scott Bessent.
0: Foundations, great philanthropists like Michael and Susan Dell, can donate directly to the children of America. No big foundation buildings, no annual gala, no speakers, straight to the children of America. And what Susan and Michael have done, that they are giving to they have excluded the top 20% of zip codes in America. They're going to give to every eligible child in those zip codes. It will be $250 per account. That's what the $6.25 billion. And we have more and more philanthropists who are coming on board all over the country. We have major corporations that are doing it for their employees. People can adopt school districts. They can adopt zip codes. They can adopt states. I think we're going to see foundations. And many state governments are getting on board. So we have created the delivery device and the holding tank for this. And I think it's going to explode.
6: It's galvanized so much more than I think people even expected at the group that's been involved with this, Invest America, from the start, getting it to where we are. It's been an absolute honor to be able to work with your team on this and look forward to some of the best opportunities. Like I said, I have four young boys under 13 years old. I was at their age when I learned the concept of a checkbook. They're going to be able to learn the concept of compound interest and how just a little bit now is going to affect them later. And I yield back. Thank you.
2: Ms. Beth Van Dyne.
7: Thank you very much, Mr. Chairman. Thank you, Secretary. For joining us today. I think it's safe to say that you have probably worked as hard as anyone over the last 18 months, and no one has done more for the American people than this administration and this Treasury Department. Mr. Secretary, when President Trump took office, what were the biggest economic challenges facing the administration?
0: We inherited a mess. We had had the worst inflation in 49 years, and I think in many ways the worst for working people in our nation's history because someone was asking me about the inflation indices earlier. That's the average for working families. That it is thought that many of their goods and services inflated as much as 35% with an 18% wage gain. So the loss in purchasing power was tremendous. We were running the biggest deficit to GDP that we'd ever run, 6.7, 6.9% when we were not at war, not in a recession. And we had to get that under control. And then everything that was happening to our American workers, from the border being open and, whether it was safety or jobs being taken.
7: So since January of last year, what would you say that the largest economic indicators have been showing the greatest improvement?
0: I would say that every month except this past April, we've seen real wage increases. We've seen, on average, 2.6% GDP growth for the past four quarters. And the underlying resilience of the economy, we pulled down the fiscal deficit to GDP. We got it down to about 5.5%, so we had a fiscal contraction and still grew. And Representative, everything that all the jobs we're creating, they're in the private sector and they're for Americans.
7: I appreciate you saying that, because the previous administration often pointed to job growth as evidence of economic success, but much of that growth, as you just mentioned, came from the government hiring. So can you explain the difference between in an economy that is driven by government job creation versus that in the private sector?
0: Well, we see the productivity go up, but more importantly, for the people who are getting those jobs, that very, very difficult to create real wage increases. Traditionally, government jobs are indexed to the CPI, so you're just keeping up. That with private sector, people can move up. And we are creating, with the Tax Cuts and Jobs Act, we're having a building boom in manufacturing structures. And that if someone's kind of economically illiterate said to me, well, where are all these manufacturing jobs? Well, manufacturing jobs take time. I was up in my hometown of Charleston, South Carolina. Boeing is expanding their facility there by 50%. It's the Dreamliner production facility. So first you get construction jobs, then you get 1,000 high-paying jobs in the Boeing factory, and we're seeing that again and again.
4: Treasury Secretary Scott Bessent.
7: Look, the goal of public policy shouldn't be to make government dependency more comfortable, right? But it should be to make economic independence more attainable. And so would you agree that the most effective way to improve a family's financial situation is not through government assistance, but through higher wages and better job opportunities?
0: 100%. And the opportunity to start your own business. And that's what we're seeing, too, that in terms of Main Street coming back, one of the things, I spent my career in the financial sector, and 45% of our small and community banks disappeared since the great financial crisis. Senator Warren likes to say, ooh, we might have a bank failure. She killed 45% of the small banks.
7: Yeah. I think, you know, the Trump administration is rightly focused on creating the conditions for private sector growth and for private sector hiring, because every new private sector job represents an American who is less dependent on government and more empowered into their own future. And I think as Congress considers policies that encourage work and reduce dependency, I do believe that we have a responsibility to connect people with opportunity. So I'm going to ask you, what are you doing on August 6th?
0: I'm not even sure what I'm doing.
7: Let me tell you, for the fifth consecutive year, I am hosting what has become the nation's largest job fair. Last year, we had over 500 businesses that represented over 33,000 jobs, and we had about 35,000 people came last year to Globe Life Field, and we're going to do it again this year, August 6th. And we would love to have you there. I am formally inviting you right now to attend. Because if you want to know about economic policy, don't ask anybody in Washington. Ask the single mom who now has a job that pays the bills. Ask a vet who now finds a new career. Ask a worker who can get off economic, government, federal assistance because he's got a job that has given him a new opportunity. These are the real scorecards that I think that we should be looking at.
0: Well, I was just in Texas a few weeks ago. I'm going to be there next week, and that is the land of opportunity.
7: I appreciate you saying that. I think the clearest measure of a successful domestic policy is whether Americans believe opportunity exists. And I think on August 6th, over 35,000 people are going to walk into Globe Life Field looking for government assistance, but looking for jobs. And over 500 businesses will be there because they need workers. And to me, that's the strongest real-world indicator that President Trump's economic agenda is working. And with that, I yield back.
2: Thank you, Mr. Evans.
8: Thank you, Mr. Chairman. Thank you for being here, Mr. Secretary. The Trump-Biden administration is failing at home and abroad. It is not smart investment for the future, and certainly isn't delivering on the affordability agenda American people deserve. The president's policy has left Americans paying more in food and gas and health care and electricity. The electricity price is especially important to me because it's related to the growing concern around the cost of data centers.
4: Representative Dwight Evans, Democrat of Pennsylvania.
8: Future investment and energy. Meanwhile, the Trump administration has said he does not care about the financial situation of Americans. He has called the gas price peanuts. While the GOP focuses on policies that make money for Trump and his allies, working families are paying the price. So I say to you, Mr. Secretary, obviously there's concerns that we all have about what is occurring. Though I know you may have a different view, I want to share with you the view that I'm having and living with and hearing my constituents talk about. So as a result, I yield back the balance of my time and thank the chairman and the ranking member for this opportunity of this hearing. Again, I thank you.
0: Thank you, Congressman.
2: Exactly. Thank you, Mr. Feenstra.
9: Thank you, Chairman and ranking member. Thank you for holding this hearing. Secretary Bessent, I truly enjoy always talking with you. I was a professor of business and economics, and when I got my doctorate, I actually did some work on what you've done in the past. So,
4: Representative Randy Fenstra, Republican of Iowa.
9: I'm always very impressed. I want to just say we've done some historic things over the last year. Obviously, the Big Beautiful Bill, the Working Families Tax Cuts Act is just incredible. Can you talk a little bit about that bill? I'm going off script a little bit, so I hope I'm okay. But can you talk about international tax and what that is going to do to bring an onshore businesses and keep the U.S. competitive around the world? We have so many multinationals and other companies that do jobs around the world, and I see a lot of this employment coming back, and a lot of the workforce that we're going to have in the U.S. is going to grow. Can you talk a little bit about that?
0: So, couple of things, and I enjoyed our trip out to Iowa. I remember
9: fantastic
0: being there when everyone says that the gasoline prices aren't going to come down. I remember the level when we went to the diner.
9: That's right,
0: and they will come down.
9: You know what? And they're all happy. You know, compared to what everybody else is saying, all the farmers are happy.
0: So corporations have a choice globally.
9: Yep.
0: And I think with this administration, I've often described that we have a three-legged stool, and it is tax, trade, and regulatory certainty.
9: Yep.
0: And all of those have worked to push the businesses back into the U.S. to make them want to come here. And it's certainty. Come here, you have tax certainty, you have regulatory certainty, and you have energy certainty. U.S. is an energy superpower.
9: Yes.
0: And I am responsible for the U.S. economic dialogue with China. And when I look at, like, what does China envy the U.S. over? It's our military. It is our economic system and the strength of the dollar. It is our innovation, and it is our energy. And we can't take those for granted, and all of that centers around the tax policy and this immediate expensing. It's
9: yes.
0: My belief that in China they spend about 4% of GDP subsidizing industry.
9: That's right.
0: So we aren't command and control economy. What we tell people, I don't go through the S&P 500 and say, you need a loading dock, you need a new assembly line. We just give companies 100% expensing, and they can do what is best for them.
9: Yep. And it's capitalism. I mean, it works well. And like you said, we're not giving anything like China is. I mean, it's just phenomenal. It's just immediate expensing, and that's just a timing issue. I just want to talk about I was really involved in the ACRE Act. This is borrowing farmers that borrow costs for manufacturers and agricultural businesses and stuff like this. Could you highlight how this will help strengthen America's agricultural economy? If you know a little bit about it or not, what it is, it's the tax on the loans. And we have lowered that. We want to continue to lower that. And can you just tell how that could incentivize growth in rural America?
0: Well, I think that deferral on the tax is very important because there is nothing with more fixed assets. Farming is an interesting business. My family has been in the farming business for 250 years. That it's an interesting business because you have high fixed income assets or high fixed assets, but you have uncertainty based on weather, production. So
9: that's right.
0: There is a lot of uncertainty, and this brings much more certainty in terms of cash flow to those farms.
9: Yes, absolutely. Then one final thing, based on farming and stuff like that, I call it the pilfer tax. It's actually government sticking their hand in the grave and wringing a dead person's neck and saying, you owe us 40% in death tax. I'm always appalled by this when somebody passes away and all of a sudden we say, oh, by the way, you owe us 40% tax if you pass that land on or that manufacturing or that small business on to the next generation. So we did 15 million, thank you to President Trump and everyone else to get that done. What is your thoughts on trying to permanently get rid of the death tax? I mean, do you tend to agree it's sort of a pilfer tax?
0: Well, it's all that capital has already been taxed at least once, many times, twice. And to go back to farmland, I've studied tax policy around the world. In many countries, including the UK, farmland is not subject to death duties.
9: That's right. Thank you so much. Always good to see you. Thank you. I yield back. Mr. Chair.
6: Thank you. The chair recognizes the gentleman from New York, Ms. Maliotakis.
10: Thank you very much, Secretary Bessent. Thank you very much. Welcome to our committee. It is great to have you here. First, I want to say thank you for your words in support of suspending the federal gas tax. I have legislation that would do that. It would suspend it for 90 days, give the president additional authority for 125 days. I'm introducing that with my colleague, Max Miller, on this committee as well, and we hope that we can get that through. Number two, I wanted to say that, you know, in pointing out some of what my colleagues on the other side have been saying about the working families tax cuts, the fact remains that this was a historic tax cut for working Americans, for middle-class families, for senior citizens. They are the ones who voted to cut the standard deduction in half, to cut the child tax credit in half, to increase tax rates for Americans across the board. And they also voted against tax cuts for tipped workers, for those who work double shifts and overtime, for refunding taxes paid on Social Security to our senior citizens. And so first, you know, the SALT deduction and the senior citizens, I believe, in addition to the child tax credit, which we've seen tens of millions of families take advantage of across the country, I think the SALT and the senior deduction were most beneficial. I was very proud to have authored the bonus senior deduction, and I think essentially it has given back the seniors that qualify the taxes that they paid on Social Security, and they're seeing that money returned to them, which is why it is no tax on Social Security provision. Could you talk a little bit about SALT and senior deduction, how that benefited, preferably New York, but the entire country?
0: Well, I think in high-tax jurisdictions, you know, high-income, high-tax like yours, bringing back some level of the SALT deduction, it was appropriate.
4: Scott Bessent, Treasury Secretary.
0: Then no one negotiated harder. Well, maybe a couple people. But it was a group effort from some of the Northeast and California delegations, and I think we got to a very good spot on that. SALT, that if this tax bill had expired, the SALT deduction would have come back, but so would the AMT, which would have devastated
10: the middle class.
0: Everyone in those states. So, and look, as I travel around, that whether it is the Social Security deduction, when I look at these numbers, 99% of the filers claiming the no tax and tips. Incomes under $200,000, 90% under 100. For the senior deductions, 94% under 200. The 68% under 100. So these are people on fixed incomes, and they need certainty.
10: Yeah, and the SALT deduction, again, was not for billionaires. It was targeted to families of incomes of less than $500,000.
0: I think it was very well tapered.
10: It certainly was, and I know that.
0: Tailored and tapered.
10: And I can tell you that in my district, we have many people have saved thousands of dollars because of that SALT deduction, and seniors who have saved thousands of dollars because of the other deduction as well. And I just want to turn to some of these organizations that we've been talking about. Our committee has investigated these organizations that have – we're seeing a lot of foreign influence. We continue to see examples of foreign actors exploiting nonprofit organizations to interfere in our political process, to fuel anti-Semitism, in some cases even support or promote terrorism. We have also seen an increase in these organizations coordinating with and receiving support from individuals connected to the Chinese Communist Party. One of these organizations is Code Pink, which – Department of Treasury, your department, as well as Justice, have launched an investigation into. I mean, the Code Pink founders and groups there, they've been meeting with Cuba's communist regime, the Iranian regime. In the past, they've met with leadership of Hamas. I would like to have an update on your investigation, and do you see the potential for some of these organizations to have their 501c3 status stripped?
0: So I'm going to have to say it to this side of the room now. I can't comment on ongoing investigations, but they are fulsome.
10: Okay. Well, we appreciate your efforts, and I yield back my time, and thank you for coming here, and thank you for putting up with some of the nonsense that we're hearing.
6: Thank you. The chair now recognizes the gentleman from Carmel Valley, Mr. Panetta.
11: Thank you, Mr. Chair. I appreciate that. Secretary Bessent, thanks for being here, and I guess you go by Dr. Bessent based on that South Carolina degree that was conferred on you.
0: Only for the working press.
11: Understood. Look, as you heard, I hail from Carmel Valley, the place I grew up, the place my Italian immigrant grandfather settled, thank God. We have a lot of beauty. We got a lot of bounty. But unfortunately, that means a lot of people want to live there. So housing affordability does remain a major challenge in my district. And one of the reasons people aren't selling their homes is because they're going to take a huge hit on taxes, as I'm sure you're aware of, based on the fact that there is a capital gains exclusion, but that's from 1997, and it remains capped at the fact that it's only $250,000 for individuals, $500,000 for couples, and it has not kept up with inflation. As a result, many people who have grown out of their home just aren't selling because they want to protect their nest egg. Now, I got a simple bipartisan bill that actually has 18 members of the Ways and Means Republicans on my bill. In fact, except the chair at this point, but I'm trying to get him as well. That being said, the president has actually supported this idea.
4: Representative Jimmy Panetta, Democrat of California, he's questioning Treasury Secretary Scott Bessent.
11: And so not just because the president supported this type of legislation for doubling those numbers, making it 250 to 500 and 500 to 1 million and then tagging it to inflation, would you support that type of solution when it comes to dealing with our affordability crisis, housing crisis?
0: I haven't seen studies that would show that how many openings that would create, but I'd be happy to work with you on it. I remember it's a Clinton era program.
11: Yeah.
0: And I remember when the
11: exactly
0: when the Clintons changed it previously, were allowed a one time deduction over some age, 60, 65,
11: yeah,
0: or one time tax free sale. You could roll your appreciation up to that sale. So I think there are a lot of things that we can look at. I don't want it to seem I'm older than you are, and I'm constantly told the boomers get too much. I don't want it to seem like something that it's a giveaway to the boomers.
11: Hey, completely understood, and look forward to talking to you and continuing negotiations on this. But I appreciate your acceptance of being open to the concept. So I appreciate that and look forward to working with you. But look, I think, as you know and as you've heard, it's not just housing that makes it tough when it comes to affordability. Over the last year, inflation has rose 3.8%. Energy has rose 17.9%. Gasoline prices have rose 28.4%. Food has rose by 3.2%. And core inflation is still elevated at 2.8%. And look, I know you got some good numbers. I understand that. But the fact is that when you speak to people on the ground, including the polling that Mr. Boyle referred to, prices are a major financial concern. Now, the costs have been exacerbated clearly by the Iran war, but also tariffs. Two areas I just want to hit on quickly. I realize you said the war is temporarily paused. I think you said that, or you said that at the press conference you had last week. And you said that once it's resolved and there is a deal, gas prices will drop. Got it. But the president recently said that the Strait of Hormuz will be closed through Labor Day. Is that your definition of temporary, and are gas prices going to remain high through the summer?
0: Yeah, I didn't see that from the president, and every indication I have is that they should be open sooner.
11: Okay.
0: We've already seen oil prices are down.
11: Understood,
0: more than 20%.
11: Mr. Secretary, and I don't like saying this, but claiming my time. Tariffs are also affecting these prices, and many people in small business in my district tell me that it's not just tariffs, but the constant change in the tariff policy that we've seen over the last year. Just yesterday, the administration announced another change in tariff policy and another tariff regime, 14 countries subject to 10%, 56 countries subject to 12.5% tariffs. Has Treasury done any sort of assessment on the impact of these frequent changes to the tariff policy and what they're having on small businesses? And is there an exclusion process planned to help these small businesses because of these types of changes in tariff policy?
0: Well, I would have to dispute that the cost increases were due to tariff policy, because last year the inflation was in services and we don't tariff services.
11: Got it. But have you done any sort of assessment as to whether or not you can help small businesses get through these types of tariffs?
0: Well, I think we've already done a lot with small businesses in the working families tax cut.
11: All right. I'm going to reclaim my time just because you're not getting to the point.
0: In terms of the refund,
11: I'm reclaiming my time, Mr. Secretary. Thank you.
0: Issue.
11: But please know I think that should be done in regards to our small businesses. Now, also in regards to Mr. Pulte. I was an intelligence officer. I served in Afghanistan, and I served proudly, and I dealt with the intelligence community. I know what you say about not having experience in the job, but please know that that's offensive to people in the intelligence community, and worse, it's dangerous to our national security to have someone like that at that position. Thank you, Mr. Secretary, for being here. I yield back.
0: Thank you, Congressman.
6: Thank you, the gentleman from Buckeye State, Mr. Kerry.
12: I want to thank the chair. I want to thank the ranking member, but also, Mr. Secretary, it's great to see you again. Thank you for being with us. and again, I want to touch upon a lot of the facets with the working families tax cuts, and how it has affected the average American. But first, I just want to kind of highlight some of the successes within the piece of this monumental piece of legislation. You know, this landmark legislation was drafted with every American in mind. It didn't matter their race, their gender, their income level, their marital status. This affected all Americans. The overall share of taxes paid by the top 1%, at the end of the day, this is a fact. This isn't disputed. It went up. Well, a family with two children saw their tax returns increase by an average of 11%. That's fact. For our small businesses, think about our small business, the backbone of the American economy. We permanently extended 20% small business deduction. Mr. Secretary, that's big. That's big. For our seniors, and coming off of the Social Security fairness that we did in the pre-administration, but for our firefighters and our postal workers and our police officers, but just what we did within the Social Security space, a $6,000 tax deduction, which is greater than the Social Security taxes the average senior household currently pays. For our manufacturers who built this country, we implemented 100% immediate expensing for equipment and machinery. That's what we did. Now, there's been a lot of talk about energy. There's been a lot of talk about fuel prices for our country. And I want to just highlight a couple numbers because we've heard a lot of numbers, and energy happens to be something I do know a little bit about. But today, the average gallon of gas is $4.24 per gallon. Into the previous administration, same time, average price was $5.16. Without the sword of Damocles of a nuclear warhead in Iran. You have to understand history to understand how terrible that regime and the threat that would have been for all Americans.
4: Representative Mike Carey, Republican of Ohio, he's questioning Treasury Secretary Scott Bessent.
12: 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Improved employer-provided child care tax credits. And made permanent paid family leave and medical leave tax credit. Our children will recap the benefits of the Trump accounts in which 5 million children have already been enrolled. Now, this legislation didn't pick winners and losers. It didn't prioritize certain segments of the American population over the others. And it's not a government handout to any particular economic sector. This is sound tax policy focused on ensuring the tax certainty for all American businesses, putting more money in the pockets of hardworking Americans and putting our country on a trajectory for economic success. Now, Mr. Secretary, I know that you've had to listen to a lot of things today, and we do appreciate your service. We do appreciate you leaving the private sector to do something that, in many ways, is a very difficult position to be in. But, Mr. Secretary, your time, your staff's commitment, and this commitment of the administration to make America a better place, we appreciate that. So with that, thank you again for being here today. And with that, Mr. Chairman, I yield back.
6: Good. Gentleman yields.
5: Congressman, thank you.
6: Also from the Buckeye State, Mr. Miller is recognized.
13: Thank you, Mr. Chairman. Mr. Secretary, it's great to see you again.
5: Good to see you.
13: And to note, Chairman, just a better part of the Buckeye State, for the record. But thank you, Mr. Chairman. Thank you to Secretary Bessent for your testimony before this committee today. It is much appreciated. Since we last discussed digital assets in this room, the landscape has shifted from a conversation about the rise of these technologies to a question of how we successfully integrate them into our regulatory tax infrastructure.
4: Representative Max Miller, Republican of Ohio.
13: We've seen meaningful progress. The Senate Banking Committee has advanced the Clarity Act to build a market structure framework. Additionally, I, along with my colleague to my left over here, Rep. Horsford, have introduced the Digital Asset Parity Act to finally provide the common sense tax certainty our businesses and investors truly require throughout our country. We are no longer debating whether digital assets are here to stay any longer, but rather how we define the rules of the road, and we believe that this is necessary now at this time in our history. I truly look forward to discussing how Treasury can collaborate with Congress to ensure these dual frameworks provide the economic stability and tax fairness the American people deserve. Mr. Secretary, the Parity Act was introduced to solve the phantom income and tax as cash hurdles that currently plague American businesses and everyday investors. We've seen that without tax parity, companies are hesitant to adopt these tools, and individuals are burdened by the reporting requirements that feel more like friction tax than truly a fair system. So I'll just get right to it. As the Treasury Department looks at the current tax code, how do you see the Parity Act, specifically its provisions for stablecoin payments and the elective deferral of staking in mining rewards, as a catalyst for keeping digital asset innovation within the United States rather than forcing it offshore?
5: So, Congressman, thank you for those questions. This administration and Treasury's goal is to onshore digital assets, both because the innovation that we're seeing and U.S. standards and practices. So we would like to work with both of you on this to perfect the right balance between how this should be done. But I do think, look, whenever we get to these new technologies, there is an adjustment period. We have to think about them in a different way. And I believe not only for the technology, for the payment rails, it's essential for us to be the leader to maintain dollar dominance. And we want to have the best standards in the U.S. that we can export to the rest of the world. So we'd be happy to work with you on that.
13: Thank you very much. We've been working extremely hard over the last, let's say, 15 to 16 months to bring a framework. And truly what we're seeking here really is, you know, besides the name of the legislation, clarity and parity and just stability for the tax code for these individuals. And I very much thank you for your answer and you willing to work with both of us on committee and all of us. Our bill also...
5: Congressman, I would say let's get clarity done by the 4th of July. And then we move on to the how
13: Mr. Secretary, I would love that. I just, if you could help me with some of those individuals up there.
5: I've been on the phone with them this week.
13: All right. Well, if that thing gets moving, then yes, it makes our job much easier, and I would prefer that way as well. But thank you, and any more guided push would be awesome on our committee and very grateful. A critical piece of this legislation is the application of Section 1058, like treatment to digital asset lending. If the Treasury Department were to formally recognize digital asset lending as analogous to the securities lending covered under Section 1058, what is your assessment of the impact on the domestic market liquidity? And specifically, does Treasury agree that extending this established tax treatment of non-recognition is one of the most efficient levers to move digital assets from a speculative asset class to a functional, transparent part of our institutional financial infrastructure?
5: Congressman, you obviously feel strongly about this. I have a motto in life, no data, no opinion, but I will get back to you with an opinion.
13: I very much appreciate that. This has been one of the tougher subject matters that we've discussed on the committee, because I believe that this country for a long time has been stuck in the analog era, and we are now in the digital age. And, you know, this framework altogether just provides guidelines and stability for the cryptocurrency network within our country. And I appreciate, you know, you saying you'll work with us. But I truly believe now is the right time for this, with President Trump and the Federal Crypto Reserve and him wanting, you know, the United States to be the crypto capital. My concern is that if people like you and I and others right now, you know, who don't have a good understanding aren't the ones really steering this, you know, to its, you know, final destination, then we may never get there and it may get screwed up in a different way. But I truly appreciate you being here, working with Rep. Horsford and myself, and I yield back.
5: Good. Thank you.
6: The gentleman yields. The chair now recognizes the gentleman from Vegas, Mr. Horsford.
14: Thank you to the chairman and to the ranking member, and I look forward to working with Congressman Miller and the other members of the committee on the Parity Act. which is a true bipartisan bill. Before I begin, though, I want to thank Chairman Smith for his commitment to working with me also on the Full House Act. Prior to the Senate-passed bill, gaming patrons could deduct 100% of their gambling losses. They were taxed on what they actually earned, nothing more, nothing less.
4: Representative Stephen Horsford, Democrat of Nevada.
14: The Senate changed that. This provision was included without meaningful debate and creates a fundamentally unfair outcome for taxpayers who participate in legal gaming activities. Under the new provision, patrons can deduct only 90% of their losses. That means someone who breaks even or even loses money overall could still face a federal tax bill. So, Mr. Secretary, will you work with Chairman Smith and me to fix this issue and to protect gaming jobs and tourism-dependent economies like Nevada?
0: We'd be glad to, sir.
14: Thank you. Now, you, Mr. Secretary, you talked a lot about permanency throughout today's hearing. For the tip worker, for the warehouse worker, for the teacher, for the nurse, and for the small business owners in Nevada, they don't need a temporary tax gimmick. They need permanently lower cost and permanently higher take-home pay. Yet when Republicans wrote their bill, they made a choice that the tax cuts for billionaires and large corporations would be made permanent while making the tax relief for working people temporary. To me and to the workers, that tells them exactly who they were thinking about when they wrote it. That's why I have introduced the TIPS Improvement Act, as well as the Overtime for All Workers Act, because I believe workers who earn tips or who work overtime should really receive permanent tax relief, not temporary. If Republicans are serious about helping working families, they should join me in making tax relief for workers permanent, just like they did for billionaires. Now, Mr. Secretary, I want to discuss tariffs, which are hidden taxes that American consumers pay, including businesses. The Supreme Court ruled that this administration's broad tariff policy was unlawful. But American families already paid the price. Small businesses paid it through higher costs. Consumers paid it through hidden higher prices. And according to the Yale Budget Lab, the average household paid roughly $1,800 more because of these tariffs. So at a time when you talk about giving relief to workers, temporary relief, on the other hand, they are feeling the effect of higher prices. So let me ask you directly, do Americans deserve refunds for money collected through tariffs that the Supreme Court ruled illegal? Yes or no?
0: Congressman, the American people had the money. It was in the U.S. Treasury, and it didn't take it away.
14: Do you agree that they deserve the money back that the Supreme Court ruled is illegal? Yes or no?
0: It's not a yes or no question, because every Democratic attorney general applied.
14: The Supreme Court ruled that they were illegal, Mr. Secretary.
0: I know, and okay. But they applied for them to go back to the companies.
14: Do the companies deserve the money back?
0: To the payers of record.
14: So do they deserve their money back?
0: That is a issue for the Customs and Border Patrol.
14: No. Mr. Secretary, while the Homeland Security Act of 2002 may have transferred a number of custom functions from Treasury to DHS, Treasury retains oversight over trade policy and the protection of revenue functions. Treasury can delegate those functions, but it cannot delegate that statutory authority. Just last week, the Justice Department appealed a court order that would have accelerated refunds to importers and to businesses. Mr. Chairman, I ask unanimous consent to submit for the record the May 29th article, U.S. to appeal judge's order for broad refund of Trump tariffs.
2: Without objection.
14: Thank you. Secretary Bessent, yes or no, did you participate in discussions about appealing efforts to speed up tariff refunds?
0: No.
14: Treasury helps shape major fiscal policy, returning roughly $165 billion to businesses and consumers is a major fiscal decision.
5: So why wasn't the Treasury involved? Again, we act as the payment agent. Your bank does not tell you which bills to pay. You tell your bank.
15: Well, from the public's perspective, taxpayers' perspective, the administration is fighting harder to keep their money than to return it. That's why I've introduced the Relief Act to give automatic refunds within 90 days to the people who paid the tariffs. And that once the refunds are made, that the benefit goes to the consumers that ultimately paid the price in higher cost. The Relief Act creates an automatic refund process, something that this administration has not been working to accomplish, and this would actually address the economic uncertainty that has been caused by these across-the-board tariffs. Not strategic, not in the best interest of American consumers, and it's time that we give the money back to the people who paid it. With that, I yield back.
5: And many foreign companies, and the I think we're going to see that the payers of record, many of them are overseas entities.
15: Families in America don't experience the economy through GDP reports or stock market indexes. They experience it through rent and groceries. They experience
5: utility bills. What does that have to do with tariffs?
15: That's exactly right. What does it have to do? It has to do with the average family not being able to meet their monthly budget obligations because this administration is so aloof to the reality that the majority of Americans are facing.
2: Mr. Bean.
16: Thank you very much, Mr. Chairman. Good afternoon to you. Good afternoon, Ways and Means. Good afternoon, Mr. Secretary. Welcome back to Ways and Means. 4 hours ago is when this hearing started. But a year ago, we were in the middle of debate of the One Big Beautiful Bill. You, Chairman Smith, this president, we're all architects. You made some big, bold predictions. Pass this bill, Congress, and we will see a reverse of manufacturing jobs closing or fleeing the country. You made a big, bold statement that you'll put more money in Americans' pockets than ever before should we pass this bill. We passed the bill, and Mr. Secretary, everything you said is coming true. How about that? There's more money in Americans' pockets. The 4.5 million manufacturing jobs that we've lost since the year 2000 are coming back. And for me, speaking across Northeast Florida, people are excited. Business owners are excited and making that happen. A year ago also, we were doing something else. We were debating fraud, waste, and abuse. You would think that would unite this committee, but you can see today we disagree on so many things. That's something that should unite us. I want to brag on something that you're doing in Treasury Department. You're a core pillar of President Trump's anti-fraud task force. Your subcommittees and your initiatives of the Office of Terrorism and Financial Intelligence, FinCEN, and the Office of Payment Integrity are leading the way of supplying that task force. Let's fight fraud once and for all. Something else you're doing. A year ago, we talked about it, of how fast we pay. The United States pays our bills very fast, sometimes too quickly, because we pay people who shouldn't get paid. Scammers don't have to rob banks anymore. They can just bill the United States. We pay them. And then this pay and chase, we figure it out. So you and I, do you know this? You and I and your team have created a bill to codify what you're doing now, which is to verify, to use the data and statistics to making sure it's a legit bill that it hasn't been paid by anybody else. So hats off to you. What else can we do, Mr. Secretary, to assist you? Maybe it's just get out of the way to assist you in fighting fraud.
5: Congressman, you are exactly right. That once money goes out the door, that anything other than a partial recovery is unlikely. I was out in Minneapolis and saw what was going on there. And I think in terms of the U.S. is a high-trust society, and in terms of the maintaining the trust that American citizens that we have in each other and our visitors, it's important to prosecute. And of course, prosecute, but the recoveries are going to be very small.
16: It's almost they're bad guys. They hide and chase those. So your efforts, don't give up on our bill that's in Mr. Comer's committee. I'm still lobbying it. You weighing in would be a big deal. You're already doing it, but we want to codify it. It's the best practice of paying our bills. Scammers also are targeting older folks and Americans. They're these scam calls, spam and scam calls. I get 8 to 10 a day. Now, the FTC, it's already against the law. We put your number on the do not call list. I want to plant a seed with you. The FTC is responsible for it. It's against the law. But what if they don't have the teeth or muscle that that Treasury has? I want to plant the seed with you. What do you think about the idea of Treasury getting involved and chasing and kicking out these scammers that are calling us? What do you think, Mr. Secretary?
5: We are, Congressman. FinCEN is actively involved, and many of these come from overseas.
16: Right, and you've got the tools to go after them.
5: So we've worked very well with the FBI in Southeast Asia to break up these, I think they're called scammer cities.
16: Amen.
5: And a lot of it comes out of, huge amount out of North Korea, and unfortunately, many of our seniors, I think one out of every three seniors has been the subject of a financial scam that averages about $300.
16: There's a

0: great bill.
1: That's the right answer, Mr. Secretary.
0: And look, when you give people agency, they can tailor it to their own needs. And what we are seeing with the employer credits, where employers can give credits, we're seeing a big uptake in that.
1: Love it, love it. Mr. Secretary, you could be doing anything. Thank you for your service to your country. We appreciate you. All the best. Mr. Chairman, I yield back.
2: Thank you, Mr. Moran.
3: Thank you, Mr. Chairman. Good afternoon, Secretary Bessent. Thanks for being here today. I know it's a long day. Thanks for your service to our country as well.
4: Representative Nathaniel Moran, Republican of Texas, he's questioning Treasury Secretary Scott Bessent. This is a House Ways and Means Committee hearing.
3: Doing a fabulous job, by the way. We appreciate your willingness to appear before the committee and provide updates on the important work being done at the U.S. Treasury Department. I'd like to build on some of the successes my Republican colleagues have already highlighted by focusing on two direct results from the working families tax cuts, both substantially improving Americans' lives and financial futures. First, I want to discuss the Opportunity Zone program. You mentioned this in earlier testimony, specifically the new rural Opportunity Zone provisions. Last year, Ways and Means Republicans strengthened and modernized this program to ensure that investment reaches some of the most economically distressed communities in America. As someone who represents a large rural district in East Texas, I've seen firsthand the challenges that many communities face when it comes to attracting capital, creating jobs, and expanding economic opportunity. Too often, rural communities are overlooked despite their tremendous potential. Here's my question. As we move closer to the nomination process, can you walk us through what comes next after census tracts are nominated by the states?
0: I can't do that, sir. I'm happy to have the team get back to yours. We are working with red state and blue state governors, and we're encouraging them to get ahead of it. I had a call, I can't remember if it was yesterday or the day before, with the father of Opportunity Zones, my hometown senator, Senator Tim Scott. And we were talking about, he's a city guy, I'm a country guy in South Carolina, and I was telling him what a great move this is for the rural Opportunity Zones and how it's going to be transformational.
3: Yeah, I agree with you. That's what we see in these provisions as well, that it gives certainty and long-lasting opportunity for economic growth in areas in America where traditionally businesses or investors are looking and saying, you know, I'm not quite sure if I can make that investment there, but this is the incentive that's needed for that. Question number two involves the no taxes on overtime provision. I want to turn to this provision because I was proud to help champion this policy because it recognizes a simple principle. Americans who work harder and put in extra hours should be able to keep more of what they earn. We've now learned that more than 29 million filers have claimed that deduction this year, and notably, 96% of those taxpayers earn less than $200,000 annually. Here's my question, Mr. Secretary. Do these results demonstrate that this law is delivering meaningful tax relief to working Americans, the men and women who are keeping our economy moving every day, and that the benefits are reaching middle-class families rather than the wealthy, as Democrats have falsely claimed?
0: Congressman, someone asked me earlier, why do you do this job? And the highlight is going out and meeting with our hardworking Americans, being out with the people, and whether I'm in at a barbecue place outside of Dallas, which I enjoyed. I was in an Italian restaurant in Simi Valley near the Reagan Museum this weekend. And that all I hear from both the employees and the employers is what a home run this has been. And you know, I tell you, I told a story earlier. Tax Day, April 15th, I was with the president in Las Vegas. He had a big rally, and he asked for he went through each one of the provisions, and we're in the tip capital of the world in Las Vegas, but it was the no tax on overtime that got the roar of approval over no tax on tips.
3: Yeah, I'm finding the same thing as I go through my district. That's the number one provision that people are citing to me.
0: It's the American way. If you want to work harder, you should get to keep more of your money. And, you know, I think one of the congressmen said, well, you know, we've got to let in these workers. We've got to have what if Americans want to work more and keep more of their money?
3: That's right. You know, I think that's a concept we need to continue to propagate and find policies that support letting hardworking Americans keep more of their money. We forget sometimes in D.C., and we shouldn't forget this, that it's their money. It's not ours. And I know you know that. I think you're doing, as I mentioned earlier, a great job. We really appreciate it. I want to mention your successful negotiation of the side-by-side agreement that's helping to place the United States in a much stronger and more competitive position in the global tax landscape, digging us out of the Biden tax surrender effectively and really putting us back on the footing we need to get on. So thank you for that work. I know you've got a great team behind you as well. Keep up the hard work and let us know what we can do. Thank you. I yield back. Good.

0: Thank you, Congressman.
1: Mr. Snyder.
2: Thank you, and Mr. Secretary, thank you for your patience staying here. I actually want to give you a chance to correct the record on something you said. You earlier commented somewhat offhandedly that the conflict with Iran had ended. Do you truly believe that we are no longer in conflict with Iran and that they are no longer a threat to Israel or allies in the Gulf, that their nuclear program has been destroyed, that they no longer have a ballistic missile program and drone program threatening its neighbors in the region, and that they will no longer sponsor terrorism in the region or around the world?
0: Are you saying you're in agreement with the President's decision to the...
2: You said the conflict was over. I'm asking, do you believe the conflict's over and everything's
0: copacetic? The conflict is on pause.
2: So everything's good with Iran now?
0: No, don't be absurd.
2: I'm asking you to clarify that,
0: as the President said yesterday, unless an American life is lost, he does not believe that he will have to restart the kinetic acid.
2: Okay, so I'm reclaiming my time, and I'm just trying to help you clear the record. I'm reclaiming my time, Mr. Secretary.
0: Can you promise,
2: because this is your jurisdiction, that you and the Trump administration are not considering lifting sanctions on Iran as a concession towards opening the Straits of Hormuz?
0: We've made it clear that the Straits of Hormuz, the blockade, is the only thing that will be lifted to reopen the Straits.
2: So no sanctions relief whatsoever?
0: I'm not part of the negotiating team, but I am told by the negotiating team, and I strongly believe that it will be, the blockade will be lifted.
2: Okay, and I'm going to just reclaim because there's a lot of things I want to cover. Hope is you'll keep Congress informed of any such considerations if they do come up. Also in your opening remarks, Mr. Secretary, you said Americans have more money in their pockets. That's not what I'm hearing from my constituents. Are you saying the overall cost of living is lower today than it was 16 months ago when you came into office? Because what I'm hearing from my constituents is that the cost of groceries are up. For example, beef, coffee, tomatoes are at record or near record highs. The cost of housing is up. And for too many, the American dream of buying a home is out of reach.
0: I'll let you answer.
2: Healthcare premiums continue to rise, and millions of Americans have either already lost or expect to lose their health insurance altogether because of H.R. 1, the bill you so joyously celebrate. Energy costs, gas for our cars, electricity for our homes are all rising through the roof. And family care, child care, and elder care is prohibitively costly. Are you saying the cost of living is lower today than it was a year ago?
0: No, I am saying that we are much closer to the Fed's target rate of 2% on core inflation than we were when President Trump came into office. We are at 2.8%, and you can list off the most expensive groceries are that have had the biggest price increases.
2: I think you're just out of touch with what American families are facing.
0: As my colleague noted, I'm reclaiming my time.
2: Tariffs are a tax on American families. This is my time, Mr. Secretary. I will speak in the
0: 2.5%.
2: Higher grocery prices are taxes on American families. Higher gas and electricity prices are taxes on American families.
0: No wonder so many people are leaving Illinois. Why don't you come see me in South Carolina?
2: They're not leaving. They're coming along. Just a simple question, Mr. Secretary.
0: You're saying Illinois doesn't have net outbound migration?
2: All right. Let me take it to a different topic, and I know you don't want to address it, but my constituents are outraged and want me to talk to you about the absurd illegal self-dealing settlement between President Trump and his family with the Justice Department and the IRS over which you have jurisdiction. The administration apparently believes that there should be two systems of justice.
3: Representative Brad Snyder.
2: Sets of laws, one for the President, his family, and his rich friends like you, and one for the rest of us. Nothing demonstrates this more than the so-called settlement with its slush fund for insurrectionists and tax immunity for the President and his family. Mr. Secretary, simple question. Do you believe that there should be only one legal system in this country and that no one, even the President, should be above the law?
0: I believe that no one is above the law, but you all have put the President beneath the law and you have weaponized the system against him, whether it is the leak of his taxpayer records.
2: His taxes should never be leaked. No taxpayer's information should be leaked. I agree with you on that. Let me ask you a separate question.
0: Would you like to apologize to the President right now? On behalf of the
2: I have nothing to apologize to this President for. His taxes should not have been leaked, but it was leaked by a contractor. And you keep trying to dissemble here and avoid the questions. Do you believe that all Americans should pay the taxes they owe and not a penny more?
0: 100%.
2: Yes or no? All right. So do you think it applies to the President of the United States, irrespective of whether the President is a Democrat or Republican?
0: Yes.
2: Okay. So we agree on this, and we should have a tax system that is fair, and it should be applied fairly to all people. But I can tell you that my constituents are outraged by the agreement the President made with himself and his own Justice Department that excluded him from ever having an audit over his taxes. No one should be targeted by the administration, whoever's in the White House. Their taxes should be paid, and they should be confident that that information will be kept confidential with the IRS and not used to target them, their families, or their business.
0: Couldn't agree more.
1: Mr. Yockum. Thank you, Mr. Chairman, for holding this hearing today. And Secretary Bissent, it is great to see you again. Thanks for being here.
0: Good to see you, Congressman.
1: There's been a lot of talk about the cost of groceries lately here in this committee room. A lot of numbers thrown around, but I think it's worth putting eyes on the Democrats' inflation. I had my staff whip up this chart behind me, and it shows the CPI numbers from what economists call, quote, food at home. But most Americans just simply call it groceries. These are the cumulative inflation numbers for the first 16 months of a presidential term, of every presidential term, since 1993. Mr. Secretary, the title most likely gives it away, but I'd like you to just play a little game with me here. Can you guess which one of these lines represents the Biden administration?
0: Oh, probably the one that's red for torching the American people.
1: That would be correct. Well done, Mr. Secretary. It is the red one. 16 months into the Biden administration, or as we now call it, Bidenomics, grocery prices were up almost 12%. That far outpaced anything that any American had seen in recent history. And you can clearly see from the chart that that red line is as detached as the Democrats' rhetoric is from reality today on this particular topic. So thank you for playing along here today. Switching gears, let's talk about tax priorities.
0: And Congressman, I would note that the inconvenient truth for this side of the room, food at home, since President Trump came into office, is up 2.5%. That is the half of what it averaged over the 4 years of the Biden administration.
1: That's right. And that stands in stark contrast of the 12% that you saw on the chart here a few moments ago. So thank you for pointing that out. A 2019 New York Times story said that most taxpayers got a tax cut under the first Trump tax cuts. But most Americans didn't believe it because, quote, a sustained and misleading effort by liberal opponents of the law to brand it as a middle-class tax increase. Here we are a few years later, and Republicans cut taxes again for working families and working Americans. But yet again, my Democrat colleagues are rolling out the same tired playbook of bad faith attacks and misinformation. The working families' tax cuts cut taxes for working families. It's just that simple. I can't tell you, Mr. Secretary, how many people have come up to me, whether it's at church or in the grocery store or just anywhere around the community, and they've said, hey, thank you, because my tax refund that I got was much bigger than what I expected. It's that working families' tax cuts is just simply putting real money back in the pockets of working families.
0: And, Congressman, I can tell you when the 2017 tax bill was passed, I was one of the people who've now fled New York, but I was
3: Treasury Secretary Scott Bessent.
0: And my taxes went up. So for many upper-end people in high-tax states, taxes actually went up.
1: That's right. And let's talk about some of the actual numbers and move beyond what some of the Democrats' rhetoric has been today. Mr. Secretary, you recently said that 90% of filers claiming no tax on tips made less than $100,000, they had an average deduction of $7,000. 75% of filers claiming no tax on overtime made less than $100,000 with an average deduction of $3,100. And 68% of seniors claiming the enhanced deduction had incomes under $100,000 with an average deduction of $7,500. Does that sound directionally correct and roughly right to you?
0: That sounds pretty precise, Congressman.
1: And, Mr. Secretary, are you aware of any millionaires or billionaires that claim no tax on tips or no tax on overtime or the enhanced senior deduction?
0: No, sir.
1: No billionaires claiming any of this stuff?
0: This is the ultimate working family. These are the ultimate working family signature tax cuts put through by this side of the room and President Trump.
1: Well, thank you for clearing that up. Let's now consider what happened when Democrats had the pen and when they were able to craft their own tax law. A 2024 analysis of households claiming the green giveaways in Democrats' Inflation Reduction Act found that only 47% made less than $100,000. In fact, over a quarter of the households who took those deductions made over $200,000, and households making over $1 million got nearly $100 million taxpayer dollars worth of Democrats' green giveaways. Even Mother Jones had to admit that when it comes to Democrats' green giveaways, quote, working-class Americans are missing out. But if you think about it, it kind of makes sense, doesn't it? Mr. Secretary, do you think that a family making less than $100,000 cares more about no tax on tips or putting solar panels on their roof?
0: I think there are no tax on tips or the subsidy for a high-priced EV.
1: And do you think that they would care more about no tax on overtime or solar panels on the roof?
0: Everyone I've spoken to loves no tax on overtime, sir.
1: So while Democrats gave millions to millionaires and while the Republican working families tax cuts simply cut taxes for working families, is that correct?
0: 100%.
1: Thank you, Mr. Secretary. Mr. Chairman, I yield back.
4: Thank you, Mr. Swasey.
3: Thank you, Mr. Chairman, and thank you, Mr. Secretary, for sticking it out for over 4 hours here today. We appreciate your time, and we appreciate your service to the nation.
0: Good to see you, sir.
3: So earlier today, Mr. Kelly from Pennsylvania was quoting from Charles Dickens. He said, "It was the best of times, it was the worst of times." Would you happen to know what the name of that book was that that came from?
0: Tale of Two Cities.
3: A Tale of Two Cities, which is very appropriate for what we, I think, see happening at this hearing here today.
0: Yeah, we might say Manhattan and Dallas.
3: I wouldn't say that, but okay.
0: I would.
3: So let's think about it. You said earlier today, and I'm sure you stick by this, the economy is very strong.
0: It is.
3: Okay, so you say it's very strong, but we've heard consistently throughout the course of this day and in reports regularly that over 70% of Americans think the economy is bad and getting worse. Are you familiar with that polling?
0: I am.
3: So that would seem to be a tale of two cities. You saying the economy is very strong and the people of the United States of America saying the economy is bad and getting worse. Now, the Biden administration, which we've heard a lot from you guys today, I think made a similar mistake to what your administration is making, because the stock market was booming under the Biden administration. There was a job creation under the Biden administration. Unemployment was low under the Biden administration. And the stock market is booming under this administration. That's true. And unemployment remains relatively low, and there is some, but much reduced, job creation. But you're making a mistake, I think, to not listen to what the American people are saying, which is that they're very unhappy with the economy because of the way it's affecting them. So have you heard of the expression, the K economy or the K recovery?
0: Yes, sir, but I think we're probably moving to a C economy where the top...
3: Okay, but I want to talk about the K economy for a second. We can get to C a little bit later. Is that okay? Okay, so the K economy has one group of people going up and another group of people going down. It's the K economy. So in the K economy, the top group sees a booming stock market. But as you mentioned earlier, one of the reasons you wanted to do the, what you call Trump accounts is because 93% of the stock holdings in America are held by the top 10%. But the lower income Americans, 50% of Americans, have only 1% of the stock holdings. So while the stock market may be booming for much of the people in the United States of America, they have booming gas prices and booming grocery prices. In the K economy, we have your friends and some of friends of the people here that talk about buying second homes. But in the other part of the K economy that's going downwards, people can't afford to buy a home. Young people especially are foreclosed from being able to buy a home in this K economy. In the K economy, you have a group of people that are, their friends are talking about the great vacations they're going on. They're going to these exotic places. They're doing these interesting things. In the other part of the K economy, people have a hard time paying their bills. So there's these two tale of two cities that's taking place in the K economy here in the United States of America right now. Now, Mr. Secretary, you attended the president's inauguration. Were you?
0: I did.
3: Yes. And at his inauguration, he said, "We're going to rapidly reduce prices." That was one of the quotes the president made during his inauguration. He made many quotes like that during his campaign as well. Do you think that the prices in the United States of America have been rapidly reduced?
0: I think before the Iran conflict began that the rate of change for inflation, both headline and core, had come down substantially.
3: Well, people don't think that prices have been rapidly reduced. So you do admit, though, that the war has caused prices to go up for gasoline, for example.
0: 100%.
3: And you also agree, well, they didn't go up 100%. They only went up 50%.
0: No.
3: You agree with me 100%. Okay, that's better.
0: I'm glad to see somebody on this side is funny.
3: Okay. So the second thing is that the tariffs. Do you think tariffs have caused prices to go up?
0: Negligibly.
3: You don't think prices have gone up significantly because of, you just reduced tariffs the other day on farm equipment because you wanted to reduce prices on farm equipment because you thought it caused the prices to go up.
0: Again, overall, the levels, what we saw last year was goods inflation was down.
3: Well, I would argue that tariffs have caused prices to go up, and there's a lot of economists and groups such as the Yale Budget Lab, which you used to teach at Yale, didn't you?
0: Yeah,
3: you used to
0: teach the Yale Budget Lab is a bunch of Biden-era second stringers.
3: Okay, well, you taught at Yale, I understand. You taught three classes, the 20th Century Financial Booms and Busts, Hedge Funds, and a seminar on financial panic of 2000 to 2009. So I don't know why you're not knocking Yale. You used to teach at Yale. You went to Yale. Didn't you go to Yale?
0: That's why you get to knock Yale.
3: Okay, so tariffs have caused prices to go up. The wars caused prices to go up. Do you think the deficits that were created by the Big Beautiful Bill are causing interest rates to stay artificially high?
0: No, but what I can tell you is that, let's cite MIT. MIT said that 50% actually, let's be precise, like they are, 44% of the 21.5% inflation we saw during the Biden years came from the Biden deficit.
3: No, but I'm asking you, do you think the deficits that were created by the big, beautiful bill are causing interest rates to stay artificially high? Yes or no? That's simple. I'm out of time. Come on.
0: No, Congressman, we had a fiscal contraction last year.
3: Okay.
0: So the deficit went down. So you should.
3: Okay, I'm just going to argue, Mr. Secretary. I'm just going to argue, Mr. Secretary, that prices are up, gas prices are up, grocery prices are up, energy prices are up, health care prices are up, interest rates are high, all specifically related to the policies of this administration. Mr. Secretary, thank you again for your service. I really appreciate it.
0: Good to see you, Congressman. I want to invite you to South Carolina to see all your former constituents.
1: Thank you. Mr. Secretary, being a cattle farmer, I would say that the reason why the beef prices are high is the result of a very reduced herd. We don't have as many cattle today as what we had decades ago. I know everyone keeps talking about beef prices around here, but it's a simple fact that we've had droughts and people had to sell their herd to be slaughtered, and so they no longer have the reproduction status quo, and that is why the beef prices are high, regardless of what anyone wants to say. With that, Mr. Secretary, thank you for being here with us today. Thank you for the over 4 hours. Please be advised that members have 2 weeks to submit written questions to be answered later in writing. Those questions and your answers will be made part of the formal hearing record. With that, the committee stands adjourned.
4: This was a House Ways and Means Committee hearing with Treasury Secretary Scott Bessent. He faced questions on tax policy, inflation, the anti-weaponization fund, and other issues. Today, Acting Attorney General Todd Blanche and FBI Director Kash Patel held a news conference on anti-fraud enforcement in Columbus, Ohio.
5: Thank you very much for being here this morning. President Trump and Vice President Vance's war against fraud has come to the great state of Ohio. And this is a war that we will win. The team behind me, federal and state partners, have come together as one to battle what is a fraud crisis in this country. It has crippled our taxpayer-funded programs and robbed the American purse for too long. Under the leadership of our great president and vice president, the days of the brazen theft that we've seen of taxpayer dollars abusing the generosity of the American taxpayer is over. Our message to fraudsters is simple. With our state and local partners, the Department of Justice will be working day and night to identify you, arrest you, and imprison you. Today, the Department of Justice is announcing significant fraud enforcement in the state of Ohio, as well as a historic fraud-fighting partnership with state of Ohio officials, which is exactly how it should be.
4: Acting Attorney General Todd Blanche.
5: State, one that can serve as a template partnership for other states in this country. We welcome everyone, everywhere, to team up with our fraud division and our federal partners and our U.S. attorney's offices to bring fraudsters to justice. I want to talk about a few cases that we're announcing today, and I think you'll agree with me that some criminals have gotten so bold, so audacious as to defraud the government of tens of millions of dollars. I'm just going to give a few examples right now. It should shock your conscience. Today, we unsealed a 32-count indictment against two state employees and two other co-conspirators for allegedly billing $30 million to the government for therapeutic behavioral services that were never provided. We've also unsealed an indictment charging four defendants in a scheme to defraud a COVID program. Again, these programs, as we all know, were meant to benefit small businesses and individuals struggling because of the pandemic. In total, between our state and federal partners, today we're announcing charges that were either unsealed today or over the past week against 14 defendants allegedly involved in fraud schemes targeting over $50 million here in Ohio. And again, these numbers are staggering, but just the tip of the iceberg, both here in Ohio and nationwide. Sadly, Ohio is facing some of the most significant fraud schemes in the country. Medicare fraud, pandemic relief fraud, even an international romance fraud scheme that I think you'll hear about shortly. And to meet this challenge, to meet this crisis, our response has been and will continue to be aggressive, comprehensive, and we will not stop until we fix this problem. I want to emphasize something about what the cases that we're bringing represent. A unified, statewide fraud-fighting effort that's firing on all cylinders. You're going to hear from some of us today after I finish, the U.S. attorneys, federal investigative partners, state partners, and agencies that are going to move fast, are going deep, and we're delivering results for the American people. So I want to take a moment and thank the prosecutors and agents who work these cases. They're not easy cases to work. They're not easy cases to investigate, but they're extraordinarily important to the American people and to restoring faith, trust, and justice in our systems. Also, to the leaders in Ohio, your commitment to this fight isn't just helpful, it's necessary for our success. This is an example. When federal and state partners work together toward justice, our cases are stronger, the deterrence is greater, and the biggest problems facing our country, the ones we've been told are just the way it is, there's nothing we can do about it, start to look solvable because they are. I want to thank President Trump because he's told us time and time again that it is a mission of this Department of Justice every single day to be relentless in the pursuit of law and order. Americans deserve to live free of violence and fraud. Americans deserve to know that if someone lies or cheats or steals to get ahead, they will be punished, and they deserve a government that will never be taken advantage of by fraudsters. They're not just words. These are a promise that this department will keep.
4: Acting Attorney General Todd Blanche.
5: Folks that want to say a few words, so I'm going to stop there, and I just want to again thank everybody behind me for being part of this fight, and it's now my honor to introduce the great Dr. Oz, who is I can tell you from my phone and my text messages, working tirelessly 7 days a week to combat what we're here to address today. So I'll ask Dr. Oz to say a few words now. Thank you.
6: The moral indignation that the president feels, that many of you share, prompted the creation of the task force. Many of its members are on the dais today. Vice President Vance leads that endeavor and has boldly been able to create an all-of-government effect. All of government doesn't just mean all of federal government, it means all of state government as well. And I'm here representing Secretary Kennedy and some of the work that we've done looking at the numbers that are coming out of the federal government. Because the budget of CMS is large, it's $2 trillion roughly, it means it's a big target. And foreign players and maybe even foreign governments have been taking bits and pieces of this pie for a while. But they have been weaponized. And we see that here in Ohio, and we're speaking about the frustration that many Americans feel left and right of the political spectrum, and certainly red and blue states both are experiencing this, which is why it was important for us to be here today. I was here last week with members of the CMS team, and we came because we're investigating home health care fraud, autism fraud, and a series of different ways that the federal government is being pierced with different arrows from criminal elements that desire to suck taxpayer dollars out of the federal government and out of state government coffers as well. I was visiting a facility called La Belle Home Health. It's run by a woman, Najumi Tatsing. You may not see her here today because she's in jail. And she went to jail because she was accused and convicted of taking billing practices to a level we had not seen before. She was billing for people who are deceased. Billing for dead people is a bad look in court. And it showed at her conviction when she was accused and appropriately taken out for doing things that we find reprehensible. Now, if she was the only one, we wouldn't be here in force. Unfortunately, this area around Columbus is responsible in Franklin County for one-third of all of the $1.5 billion spent on home health care in Ohio. Think about that. A third of all of the money spent on home health care in the entire great state of Ohio is generated here. That's three times what you would expect. There's a road very close to where we are, 288 home health care facilities in that several block area on that one road. Again, it defies belief.
4: Dr. Mehmet Oz.
6: We're vacant. You wouldn't put anybody up in those buildings, not certainly the place where, that would house home health care. Now, this is a mecca for Somalian populations. It's a hub for Nepalese and Bhutanese populations. These are insular groups, but we are naive to think that practices that were felt to be commonplace in other parts of the world wouldn't come to this great country if we didn't pay attention to some of the program integrity issues which were ignored en masse with the prior administration. So today we have three major announcements from the healthcare part of this fraud endeavor. The first is that the state of Ohio, and I want to applaud the Medicaid office here, they will be announcing at 1 o'clock, and please pay attention to that important announcement, that they are suspending 49 home healthcare providers who have been identified as high risk to the Medicaid program. These people have billed millions of dollars to take advantage of our most vulnerable. And if you're willing to steal from folks who are down and having a difficult time, you'll not just steal their money, you'll steal their health, you'll steal their lives. And we're seeing that. No more champagne on private jets for these people. No more new cars. No more luxury endeavors and vacations. It's done. We're coming after you wherever you are. And as Attorney General Blanche highlighted, we are earnest and serious in this endeavor. We will not be daunted. Ohio Governor DeWine also sought a six-month moratorium for all new home health care and hospice in the state of Ohio. We granted that within a day, and we hope that will help at least slow the bleeding, using a surgical metaphor, so we can get a bandage on the wound, maybe put a couple stitches in, and take out some of the folks who have been stabbing the patient of Medicaid. Second big announcement. In order to solidify collaboration, CMS, Medicare, Medicaid, and Ohio are going to launch a state-specific Medicaid fraud room. It's going to copy the Medicaid fraud room created at the federal level by the task force. The findings surfaced through this state partnership, we believe, will free us to be able to directly collaborate at a national level, getting all states to understand what the problems are within their areas and accelerating our ability to take out high-risk providers. We'll identify them and we'll enforce actions around them. The applied behavioral analysis process, it's called ABA therapy for autism, has been scandalously abused. This is, again, taking advantage of children with autism, or getting their parents to lie about whether the child has autism, or weakening the system so the kids who actually need the services can't get them anymore. There are nine providers that were paid more than $1 million to do this last year, these ABA services. We're going to go after them. We're going to deny some of the issues. In fact, two of these people were denied access to Medicare already. They should never have been in the Medicaid program. The top provider earned over $3 million. That's twice the closest competitor. And remember, the average provider of autism services gets paid around $200,000. So to have someone pay over $3 million is shocking. And the war room that's created with Ohio will be opening investigations on two home health care providers, and this war room is going to yield huge benefits. And finally, we want to speak a little bit about the fact that we have the need to audit states all over the country to help states understand where they are in comparison to all the other states. We don't have a national effort that allows states to at least get a best practices idea from surrounding areas. So we have now, and what I can announce today, asked the state of Indiana to work with Oracle Health to provide that exact set of information. So all the states now will be armed with information, for example, on high-risk providers. And the ABA therapy autism, as I mentioned before, we've asked all 50 states to revalidate these providers and other high-risk categories. Every single state has agreed. By this Friday, they're obliged to provide us with a specific plan. But if you're involved in some high-risk endeavor, these are endeavors that are unlicensed individuals often in unsupervised settings, we want the states to go back and check who you are. We're not paying fraudsters for dishonest endeavors that hurt the American people. Now, it's my great honor to introduce a wonderful friend, all known to you as the head of the FBI, who's done a wonderful job taking this effort on seriously. And when CMS, when Medicare, Medicaid can crutch on law enforcement, like we have with the DOJ and the Office of Inspector General and the FBI, it accelerates our path towards success. Cash.
7: Good morning. What is the FBI doing to combat fraud? It's pretty simple. We follow the money. We follow all the money. And thanks to President Trump's brilliant vision, to decimate fraud across the country that has been fleecing Americans and our kids and our senior citizens for far too long. Law enforcement finally has the backing to deliver like we are delivering here in the state of Ohio today.
4: Thank you. Kash Patel, FBI Director.
7: Vice President J.D. Vance for leading the anti-fraud task force. In order to assemble this great team of individuals, you need true leadership across the country, and it starts in Washington, D.C. None of this work is possible without every single one of these individuals here and their teams at the state, local, and federal levels. It is truly a team lift, a unified effort under the Trump and Vance administration that has brought us here to just highlight some of the work that we are doing. Operation Playground Therapy is what the FBI is here to talk about today. As the Attorney General highlighted, literally tens of millions of dollars that was supposed to go to kids was stolen, allegedly, by individuals who worked in government and the private sector and thought they could fleece Americans and our treasure, our children, of the hard-earned dollars, the taxpayer dollars that we provide to support them in their time of need. Well, they got caught. And not only did they get caught, so many others got caught. Just take a look at some of the vehicles that are here as part of their ill-gotten gains and proceeds. They didn't just take the money, they paraded it around the country. And thanks to this team here, you are seeing what hard work, dedication to the rule of law, and true unified effort across all fronts when no one wants the credit and everyone wants to just do the work. These are the results that we're here to talk about today. Importantly for the FBI, and thanks to Vice President J.D. Vance's vision, he had an idea. He said, hey, you guys have a top 10 most wanted list for all gangbangers, terrorists, narco traffickers, murderers, and rapists around the world. How about we have a top 10 list for most wanted fraudsters? So, Mr. Vice President, thanks to your vision, we're here to deliver, and you see it here today. It is live officially on the FBI website. I want all Americans to take a look at these most wanted individuals and look at the amounts, the tens of millions and billions of dollars in fraud that they have decimated our societies from. We rely on you. Our best form of information is the American public. Take a look at this top 10 most wanted. Let us know any information. There is no bad piece of information. The only bad piece of information is the one you don't give us. So call 1-800-CALL-FBI or go to FBI.gov and help us apprehend more fraudsters. The last thing I want to talk about is the work of the FBI and the interagency isn't just domestic. The fraudsters have created programs overseas that have fleeced Americans of billions of dollars. The FBI has led that charge against scam center compounds stood up in Southeast Asia and the Middle East, freeing thousands of trafficked workers. Just in the last year under the Trump and Vance administration and the fraud initiative, we have captured and freed $8 billion in fraud in scam centers that were stood up by the CCP and other adversaries in places like Thailand, Laos, and Cambodia, and the Middle East. And we're working with our interagency and partners across the world to bring hundreds of individuals to justice. Just the other week in the Middle East, in Dubai, we arrested 300 individuals responsible for $4 billion in fraud. They prey on our senior citizens here from overseas. And this administration has made it abundantly clear there is no distance we won't travel to make sure we apprehend each and every one of these individuals. The FBI is leading the effort to scuttle these scam centers permanently, to free the trafficked workers, and most importantly, to also secure our taxpayer dollars and make sure that this $8 billion and counting in scam center fraud that the FBI has delivered on so far only continues to grow. And we're going to keep doing it. I just want to thank the Attorney General, the interagency partnerships here, state and local. I've said it over and over again. The FBI's best partners are state and local law enforcement, and they're here today, and these are the results. And it's now my honor to introduce the Assistant Attorney General for the Fraud Task Force, Kyle McDonald.
8: Thank you, Director Patel, and good morning to all of you. Thank you for being here. The war against fraud has come to Ohio, and we plan to leave no doubt as to who will win.
4: Colin McDonald, Assistant Attorney General for National Fraud Enforcement.
8: That will be the team behind me, federal and state partners who have come together as one to battle the fraud crisis that has crippled our taxpayer-funded programs and robbed the American purse for too long. Under President Trump, Vice President Vance, and Acting Attorney General Blanche, the days of brazen thievery of taxpayer dollars is over. With our state and federal partners, the Department of Justice is rapidly deploying a fraud-fighting apparatus that is capable of fighting fraud no matter how big, no matter how small, no matter how hard. In the last 60 days, the Department of Justice has announced more than 550 fraud enforcement actions across the country, representing billions of dollars in attempted theft from the United States taxpayer. There is nowhere we won't go to fight fraud, and that includes here in Ohio. Today, Ohio's fraud-fighting team is uniting with us in historic ways to contribute uniquely to the fight against fraud. Attorney General Dave Yost, you'll hear from in a minute, is advancing an $11 million fraud action through the Medicaid Fraud Control Unit. And as he concludes his service in the Attorney General's office, we thank him for his years of commitment to Ohio and wish him well in his next chapter. The Fraud Division and Ohio Secretary of State Frank LaRose executed this morning a data-sharing agreement that provides the Fraud Division access to corporate registrant data held by the state of Ohio. This data will be used in proactive data analysis to quickly identify ownership links between clinics, labs, and billing entities that fraudsters use and hide behind to obscure control over healthcare fraud and other fraud schemes. We thank Secretary LaRose for collaborating with us today. Auditor Keith Faber continues to set the standard for state-led fraud investigations and for building enforcement capacity and coordination. His office has applied to the DOJ's Special Attorneys Grant Program to detail special prosecutors to the Department of Justice's Fraud Division. And we welcome all state and local prosecutors to do the same and follow Auditor Faber's lead. Treasurer Robert Sprague has formally joined the statewide Benefits Fraud Enforcement Task Force initiated by U.S. Attorney Gerace. His office will aim to bring critical financial analysis capabilities that will strengthen our ability to identify irregularities, prevent improper payments, and safeguard taxpayer funds. Each of these steps taken by these state leaders strengthen our ability to accomplish our shared fraud enforcement mission. The days of information silos are over. The leadership here and the willingness to innovate and collaborate is raising the standard for every other state. Ohio is proving what's possible when federal and state partners move in lockstep. Smarter detection, stronger enforcement, and real protection for the American taxpayer. The truth is, we need all hands on deck in every state. The National Fraud Task Force, the Department of Justice, and the Fraud Division will work collaboratively with anyone who is committed to ending fraud in America and saving the taxpayers' money. To state and local law enforcement, if you have something that could use federal muscle, bring it to us. We want to help. To the attorneys and the agents on the cases that are being announced today, thank you for your dedicated, hard work to achieve the aims of justice. To the people of Ohio, if someone offers you a medical perk that sounds too good to be true, it is. If you see fraud or even suspect it, tell us. Your reports protect your neighbors, your communities, and your tax dollars. You can report fraud to tips.fbi.gov or in Ohio at 866-FRAUD-OH. And now to the fraudsters. You reap what you sow, and your seeds are deceit, greed, and corruption. We are resolved to till every field and turn over every rock to find you and bring you to justice. To all my partners, thank you. Let's keep going. Let's keep up the fight. And let's leave no doubt as to the score. And I'll now turn the podium over to our great partner at the SBA, Administrator Kelly Loeffler.
9: Thank you, Mr. Assistant Attorney General. I'm truly honored to be part of President's Task Force to eliminate fraud. I'm so grateful for his fight for the American people on this issue, and I'm grateful to Vice President Vance for his leadership and to Chairman Ferguson and the entire team here to take on this issue and the criminals that no other administration has been willing to go after. Small businesses are our biggest job creator in the country, but there are also our nation's biggest taxpayers. Like every taxpayer, they deserve to know that the programs that they pay into will be there for those who need them, not siphoned away by fraudsters who would rather steal from hardworking Americans than become hardworking Americans. Since day one, the SBA has focused our efforts on the Paycheck Protection Program, which will go down as one of the most defrauded federal programs in American history. During the pandemic, our agency delivered $1.2 trillion that was meant for small businesses, of which the Office of Inspector General deemed $200 billion was stolen, including right here in Ohio. The Biden administration chose to look the other way, giving criminals de facto amnesty at the expense of your taxpayers. But this administration is choosing accountability. Last month, the SBA referred 560,000 borrowers to the DOJ and Treasury. That's over 500,000 borrowers to start collections and prosecutions for $22 billion in suspected PPP fraud. To date, we've announced suspensions for 140,000 borrowers across California, Minnesota, and Maine, totaling $9 billion. And today, I'm here to announce suspensions for over 27,000 Ohio borrowers tied to $1.1 billion in suspected PPP fraud. As you've heard today, this task force is exposing the fraudsters, making them return what they stole, and sending them to jail. The Trump administration will uphold law and order and not protect criminals at the expense of honest, hardworking Americans. This administration is putting up new guardrails for the future, and we will go state by state to correct the past. I want to thank my colleagues for their dedication. None of this would have been possible without the president's fight for the American people, the vice president's leadership, and this team's hard work. There is no fraud too small. And that's why the SBA is proud to help deliver justice on behalf of America's job creators. Thank you. And it's now my honor to turn it over to our FTC chairman, Andrew Ferguson.
10: Good morning. We are here because President Trump decided to declare war on fraud. And the only way we could assemble a team like this, state officials, local federal officials, senior national federal officials, all to combat fraud, is because of President Trump's leadership. And he put Vice President Vance in charge of the Anti-Fraud Task Force, the point of the spear in the war on fraud, because Vice President Vance has the determination, energy, and leadership to carry this thing forward across the entire federal government, along with our state partners. Vice President has articulated a clear vision for how this war will go, a two-pronged attack on fraudsters. The Department of Justice and their partners in state governments and the Department of Homeland Security will put fraudsters in jail, and the agencies will make sure that we install safeguards so that the money never reaches the fraudsters' pockets in the first place. Today, you've seen both prongs of this attack on full display. The department getting arrest after arrest, indictment after indictment in the war on fraud, and the agencies led, for example, by Administrator Loeffler. SBA has done more work than almost any agency in the federal government to combat fraud, making sure that this money never gets back to fraudsters and the money that did go out the door is recovered. Today, I'm here to announce another major implementation in the agency part of this war on fraud. HHS Office of the Inspector General, led by March Bell in coordination with the task force, has decertified Hawaii's Medicaid Fraud Control Unit. Let me explain why this is important. Every year, the United States taxpayers send $2 trillion through Medicaid and Medicare out to the states. There are conditions on the money that goes out to the states, and one of them is very simple. If states want access to this money, they have to create a unit to fight fraud in those states, led by the attorney generals of those states. We are joined up here by Dave Yost. Ohio's Medicaid Fraud Control Unit is one of the gold standard control units for fighting fraud in the United States, and that is a credit to his leadership. The opposite has been taking place in Hawaii. For more than a decade, Hawaii's Medicaid Fraud Control Unit has received millions and millions of dollars to fight fraud and has consistently been one of the lowest performing fraud units in the country. They have been the subject of continued demands to improve their performance since 2014, dating back to the Obama administration. And from 2021 to 2025, Hawaii's Medicaid funding went up 27%. Their Medicaid enrollment went up 40%, and they did not produce a single conviction or obtain a single indictment of a fraudster from 2021 to 2025. And so this morning, the Inspector General, in coordination with the task force, exercised his statutory obligation to end the grants being paid to Hawaii to make sure that money that goes out the door to the states is going to actually fight fraud. Less than a month ago, HHS sent a letter to every single AG in the United States and said, we are putting you on notice. For the first time, the Trump administration is going to take seriously the obligation that you have an effective Medicaid fraud control unit in your state. Everyone is on notice. And today, Hawaii is being decertified for its abject failure to enforce state and federal law to prohibit fraud in Hawaii. And the reason this is important is because one of the requirements for getting Medicaid money for your state is to have an effective Medicaid fraud control unit. And if you don't have one, it can jeopardize the state's access to Medicaid money generally. So I want everyone in every state to look to the example of Dave Yost and Ohio. This is what you're striving for. Arrests, convictions, the protections of the taxpayers in your state and of the Medicaid programs in your state, and avoid becoming like Hawaii that has zero convictions and zero indictments to show for millions and millions of taxpayer dollars to fight fraud. Turn it over to Dave Yost, Ohio's Attorney General.
11: We're grateful for the resources and the interest of the federal government. We are fully committed here in Ohio to working with our federal partners to get results. Today, we've heard about several enforcement actions. We have a couple of indictments. One is a state case that was indicted Wednesday in Butler County. We've been working on that case since the beginning of the year. And the federal case, which was indicted earlier this week in the Southern District, thanks to our partnership with United States Attorney Dominic Gerais, began in September of 24. These cases are pieced together by skilled investigators, people who are have worked on this their entire career, and burning the shoe leather that it takes to build a criminal case. You know, I began my career many years ago as a journalist. I've put together a story. I know what it takes to put together a story. I also know what it takes to put together a criminal case by proof beyond a reasonable doubt. And it takes a lot longer to go to court with the case. I'm proud of my team that's put together these cases. In total, over $42 million just in these two cases. In both cases, the defendants, we allege, were exploiting families, supposedly providing kids with particularly behavioral services, enrolled in community programs. The kids didn't even know they were enrolled in these programs, much less get any of the services, neither do their parents. Complete fraud, top to bottom. I will repeat what's already been said. If you see something, say something. This is your money that's being stolen. I want to just point out that today marks something different. I've been engaged in this fight since I was the elected auditor of state back in 2011. Through my 8 years as auditor of state and almost 8 years now as attorney general, I have been doing Medicaid investigations, prosecutions. I have never had the level of interest and support from the federal government under any administration that you're witnessing here today. It's been a sometimes lonely fight against fraud, but it's no longer a lonely fight. And what's the difference? President Trump, Vice President Vance, and this team that you see arrayed here today, these senior federal officials who could be anywhere else who have serious duties are saying, this is the most important thing. I'm going to be here. We're putting everything on the field. I'm grateful for your commitment, and I look forward to the continued partnership as we work together for the people of this state.
12: This is Dave Yost, Attorney General for the state of Ohio.
11: And David Tupler is the United States Attorney for the Northern District.
13: Thank you, General Yost. Thank you to everyone who's assembled here today to highlight the amazing work being done by our federal prosecutors, our state prosecutors, federal, state, and local investigators to fight fraud in this state. Our office is announcing today that we have charged five individuals with conspiracy to commit wire fraud and conspiracy to engage in money laundering. These are individuals, four of whom are from the nation of Ghana. One is a United States citizen. These defendants were part of a criminal network that devised a romance fraud scheme to obtain money by targeting elderly Americans in this country and using social media platforms. They engaged in highly advanced techniques using artificially intelligence-generated videos in order to engage people using false personas, developing close personal relationships with them, and ultimately stealing their money. Once they established trust, they used false pretenses and stories about vast inheritances of money, gold, or diamonds, and then convinced these elderly Americans to help finance bogus legal proceedings in the nation of Ghana. So between July of 24 and April of 2026, these defendants victimized over 100 people across the United States, obtaining over $15 million along the way. They then used this stolen money to buy a mansion in Ghana, diamond-encrusted jewelry, a Lamborghini, and other high-end luxury vehicles. All those assets have now been seized and are going through the forfeiture proceedings so that they will not profit from their fraudulent efforts. To date, two citizens from Ghana have been arrested. One United States citizen has been arrested and is detained here in the United States pending trial. Two other citizens in Ghana are awaiting extradition to this nation. I want to acknowledge the hard work done by our federal prosecutors. The FBI did outstanding investigative work as well, but we would not have been successful without additional help from our other partners, including Homeland Security Investigations, Customs and Border Patrol, the DEA, and our law enforcement counterparts in Ghana. These indictments send a stark message and warning to criminals everywhere that we will not tolerate the victimization of our elderly loved ones and neighbors, and we will hunt you down to the ends of the earth to ensure that you are brought to justice and will never benefit from your criminal activity. I would now like to turn over to my colleague, United States Attorney Don McJurries.
14: Thank you, Dave. Good morning. I want to start off by thanking Acting Attorney General Blanche and all of the distinguished attendees we have up here today joining us in Columbus to make these announcements. As a U.S. attorney, I'm proud of the work that our prosecutors and the agents do here in the Southern District of Ohio. The indictments we've unsealed today are emblematic of the quality that we are capable of, and I want to commend my AUSAs and our partner agencies and agents for a job well done. Today we've got two cases, as mentioned by earlier speakers. One, a $30 million Medicaid fraud case. The other, a $1.4 million Paycheck Protection Program PPP loan fraud case. $30 million, $1.4 million. There's no number too big or too small that we will pursue to make sure that those who steal from the taxpayers are held accountable, and more, and as importantly, that their ill-gotten gains are divested from them. And you saw a photo earlier of some vehicles, 14 luxury vehicles seized in relation to that Medicare fraud case, a McLaren, a Bentley, Mercedes, Land Rovers, $800,000 worth of vehicles that these individuals who are charged in this indictment obtained as part of the alleged scheme in our indictment. So I'm very proud of the work of our folks in this district and what they've done, and we'll continue to do, because our work is far from done. I want to assure the public that we are laser-focused in this district on the problem of fraud, and that we are well-equipped to do the work necessary to address that problem. Over the last few weeks, in addition to these cases we've announced today, our office has worked hand-in-hand with our partners at the FBI, HHS OIG, and the Medicaid Fraud Control Unit from Attorney General Yost's office, along with some prosecutors.

0: in the Northern District of Ohio by my colleague Dave Tepfer. That task force is designed to operate similarly to how we operate in the violent crime space. We're going to identify and target fraud offenders. We're going to be intentional about that, and we're going to make sure that we're injecting a greater sense of urgency into fraud cases than ever before. So I want to thank all of our attendees here today for coming to Ohio. It's an important time to focus on fraud in Ohio. I want to commend all my staff and prosecutors and the agents we work with, and I want to thank all the state and federal agencies up here today. All of those agencies have committed to our fraud task force in the Southern District, and we're looking forward to continuing the hard work that's already been done. Thank you. I'm now going to turn it back over to Attorney General Blanche.
1: Those comments from Dominique Gerace, who is the U.S. Attorney for Southern Ohio.
2: All right. Thanks a lot, everybody. Thank you, Dominic. All right. Just heard a lot of information. We're happy to take questions. If it's not to me, just address it to somebody else, and we'll make sure they get up here to the microphone. So the question is, how did this fraud start? I mean, I think it's been going on for a very long time. And by the way, the Department of Justice has prosecuted fraud cases for decades. This isn't a new thing we're doing. But what we realized over the past several years, there were certain jurisdictions, including Minnesota, where the compliance was so lax or non-existent that you could literally just steal millions and millions of dollars with nobody even checking, with nobody even investigating. And so when you talk about what Dr. Oz was talking about just stopping the flow of money, that's different than a criminal prosecution. That's a very basic step to say, wait a second, we're not supposed to be giving you money, putting aside whether you're committing a crime or not. And that wasn't happening. And you talk about what the SBA is doing. It's the same idea. There's compliance that we can put in place, but that we expect states to put in place. And so this has been we call it a war, and it is. We call it a crisis, and it is a crisis because it's your money. Right, it's our money. The generosity of the American taxpayer is going out to just pure thievery, and so I don't think it's fair to blame a particular jurisdiction for the inception of the fraud. But there are certain jurisdictions like Minnesota that we have focused on, and now we're in Ohio, and it's happening in California and New York and other jurisdictions. But we need state partners like Ohio to say it's not, well, we're gonna do our own work to stop the fraud, and that's what we're hoping that being here today motivates other states to follow this lead.
1: Acting Attorney General Todd Blanche.
3: Something that we hear all the time, and you're also, is people want to come back. Can you speak to how difficult that is, and also about how the papers and the inside of the convention is so much,
2: it's a great question. If there is a 5-year fraud that we charge, and we, like you just heard from our U.S. attorneys, we're getting cars, we're getting jewelry, we're getting homes, we're getting cash, but we're catching it at the end. Obviously, money is spent along the way. We're not going to be able to recover everything, and it is a has to be a priority, and it is a priority to when we go after somebody to make sure we do everything we can to get their ill-gotten gains. It again goes back to what Dr. Oz was talking about, though. Stop giving them money, right? So when we turn off the funds because either states or we know that whether it's a center, whether it's a program, whether it's a hospital, whether it's an individual is not qualified, that also stops the flow of money. But it is our mission, and you heard about it today in the forfeiture proceedings that are happening, to not only arrest the bad guy, but also to get every single dime that they made off of this, because we have to create a disincentive that should not be worth it for these guys to do what they're doing. And until very recently, this was a phenomenal opportunity if you were a criminal. It was unchecked, the money was unlimited, and you could go, like you heard, you can go and buy houses, buy cars, and so that's what we're stopping.

0: to answer that one.
1: We are definitely suspending payments. I'll give you one example outside of Ohio that'll come here. The one-third of all hospices in the entire nation, and again, hospice is a program developed 40 years ago for people at the end of their life, dying of cancer, for example, just to give them a few months of dignity. So you give up your Medicare to get hospice. A lot of money transfers when that happens. Of the one-third of all the hospices that are in California, in the entire nation, not in, actually just in Los Angeles, we have now suspended payments to almost half. Now, a few of these hospices have written AI-generated complaints. A few have generated legitimate complaints. But if we have 24 hospices that we need to turn back on again, and we've shut down, let's say, 900, that's a fairly good hit rate. And so the goal here in Ohio, and the same thing that the MFUCOs, the Medicare Fraud Control Unit here is doing, as well as our U.S. attorneys, is to look around and say, okay, where are the places where there's clear aberrations in spending? If one-third of all home health care is in this county, then it makes sense to suspend folks in this county, and we did that today, and we're going to continue to do that together with your local law enforcement. The Office of Inspector General takes this seriously as well. As Acting Attorney General Blanche said, we have the opportunity to claw back money, but I liken this much more to what happened with illegal immigration. Once people have come across the border, and you know more than 10 million did, it's very hard to get them back out again. But if you never let the border be porous, you don't have that problem. This administration under President Trump very clearly demonstrated it was just an act of desire. If you put your mind to it, you can do it. We don't have legal immigration right now, thanks to federal enforcement of those laws. Now, the same thing could happen in healthcare if we put our mind to it. We control our destiny. It is up to us.
2: The other thing, Mehmet Oz is the administrator of the Medicare Medicaid services.
3: The other thing that's important to note, these frauds are pretty simplistic, unfortunately. So when Dr. Oz talks about doing the analysis on these hospices, you can tell by the data which ones are legitimate. And it's true, maybe you're wrong every once in a while, but the massive amounts, when you have a particular hospice earning, you know, $30,000 a month and another one earning $300,000 and they're the same size, there's something's not right there. So, what?
2: Acting Attorney General Todd Blanche.
3: Speak to what state officials here have said. I can only tell you about what we see and the results that we react to. What Colin talked about earlier about needing federal and state to work together in every state. When we had the opportunity to come here, when we saw the results that were happening here, we showed up here as opposed to anywhere else because of what we're seeing out of the Attorney General's office, state and local partners. We signed an MOU this morning that's going to allow us to share data. So I guess a local politician can talk, but then we can have people that actually do and act, and I'll take the do and act over just somebody talking any day. Yeah, go back. The very back. Yes, sir.
4: Thank you, Acting Attorney General Blanche. I have a specific question about whistleblowers that are terrified of talking about fraud and reporting it. In the state of Ohio, several of them, almost a year ago, had evidence of widespread fraud, came to me in December because their offices, like the AG's office, that would not provide protection. This was exposed in terms of millions of dollars of fraud, including providers billing. What can we do to strengthen that, to make sure that whistleblowers can come to state agencies because we don't have strong protections here? And then what can we do for better access for these public records? Because it's been 5 months since Ohioans have yet to see how much we're spending on home health care services, and that's a direct block from the governor's office. So what can the feds do to give us transparency? Because that's really what Ohioans are demanding.
3: So I think that when it comes to data sharing, transparency, access to records, access sharing information, right? So it's one thing if a state agency has it, and it's another thing if that information actually gets to the right state partner or the right inspector general or federal partner. We cannot win this fight against fraudsters unless we work together. And by we, I mean all the federal partners. Like, that means the Department of Justice working with the folks on this stage. It means the Department of Justice working with AG's offices. And so anytime you have anybody along that along that important path that stands up and says, we're not going to do it, or we have an objection, we're not going to share information, it makes it more difficult. We're seeing that in Minnesota. Yet the governor of Minnesota happily say they were cooperating with us when we were executing dozens of enforcement actions around the state, when the truth is he's suing us. He's not cooperating with us, okay? And so you can actually talk and say things like we'll cooperate, or you can do things like cooperate. And so going back to the question earlier, the reason why we're here is not because of talk and not because of what some politician says, but what is actually happening here. And so that's what we look. Colin said it, and it's true. We will work with anybody. Director Cash said the same thing. If you have information, tell us, and we'll work with it. So, other questions? Second row.
2: This news conference taking place in Ohio. Those are comments by Acting Attorney General Todd Blanche.
3: Second row, Orange.
0: You suggested that these schemes were previously ignored by the previous administration. How often are these providers audited, and how is that process changing?
3: Well, I think I can let the individuals speak to that about how often. It depends on the program. It depends on the state agency. We put a lot of trust in state governments to do the compliance and the auditing. Some states do a great job. You just heard about Hawaii. And by the way, we pay for it. You pay for it. Our tax dollars pay for it. So when we ask a state to spend the taxpayers' dollars wisely, we give them the tools to do so, financially and otherwise. And when we say that there's been, that the last administration was asleep at the wheel, it's because they were just letting it happen at these state levels. So when you talk about what Ferguson talked about, hey, we are going to send letters to every state saying you're on notice. That's what we should be doing. That's our job, to say we're giving you money. We want to make sure you're spending it the way you're supposed to be spending it. And if you're not, we're going to stop giving you money. We're going to decertify you, and you're going to have to come back and earn it. So we're reflecting on the very bad things that happened for many years, but we're done with it. We have a task force. We're focused on it every day, and we're moving forward, and we're already seeing extraordinary results in just over a month, 2 months, and the results I fully expect we'll continue to see. Go ahead.

0: So obviously I'm honored and humbled that the president indicated he was going to nominate me today. I was with him last night at the dinner when he said that. I was confirmed a year ago to be the deputy attorney general. I still am the deputy attorney general. I will work with the senators. I have a good relationship with the Senate of both sides. I don't say no to phone calls. I'll meet with anybody that wants to meet with me. And I think the work that this department has been doing since President Trump took office, if you look at any stat across the board, it's much better. We're much safer. Our communities are better off. Drugs are coming off the streets, and that's what President Trump expects, and that's frankly what I think everybody in this country expects. So I'm looking forward to working with the senators and getting them the information they need through the confirmation process. Last question.
1: Yeah.
0: Others speak to that, but don't worry. I mean, the American people, the American government is extremely generous, and we want to help those among us that need financial help or services. That's why we have these programs. They're good programs. Nobody up here has said that having programs to help families with autistic children is a bad thing. So if you are a parent or somebody who works or runs a center that's doing the right thing, you ought not worry, because what we're doing is actually protecting you. What we're doing by going after the people that are taking advantage of the money and the programs that Congress has put in place and that the president fully supports, is we are making sure that the money goes to the right people. So I don't know if that's true. I think that people that are doing the right thing and parents that are doing the right thing and businesses that are doing the right thing are not worried. They're sleeping well at night because they know that we're not targeting them. We're not targeting people that are doing it right. We're targeting the criminals that are doing it wrong. Okay. All right. I want to thank everybody for coming today. I want to thank the people on the first row and the second row here. This is a good day for Ohio, even though we're talking about crimes and fraud and stopping it. And so thanks to our partners and thank everybody for being here today. Thank you.
2: The DOJ holding a news conference in Ohio, part of his anti-fraud enforcement effort. Among the federal officials participating in this event, Acting Attorney General Todd Blanche, Dr. Mehmet Oz, who's the administrator of the Medicare and Medicaid services, and Kash Patel, FBI director, along with several Ohio state officials. Next on C-SPAN Radio, former First Lady Jill Biden. She's author of a new book, View from the East Wing. She's being hosted by the historic Sixth and I Synagogue, here in D.C.
3: Dr. Biden is here this evening to share about her time at the White House as First Lady and her new memoir, View from the East Wing. In the midst of the COVID-19 pandemic, in the shadow of the January 6th insurrection, President and Dr. Biden arrived at the White House for one of the most complicated periods in recent memory. During those years, she advocated for Women's Health Initiative, military families, cancer prevention and education, while maintaining her teaching career and her role as a mother and a grandmother, and now a great grandmother. Tonight, I am so thrilled that Dr. Biden will be in conversation with Emmy Award-winning journalist Paula Ramos. Paula is a contributor at Telemundo News and MS Now and co-hosts the podcast The Moment with Jorge Ramos and Paula Ramos. Prior to her career in journalism, Paula was the former deputy director of Hispanic media for Hillary Clinton's 2016 presidential campaign and a political appointee during the Obama administration, where she also served as Dr. Biden's special assistant. She is the author of Defectors, The Rise of the Latino Far Right and What It Means for America. We have autographed copies for sale tonight. Thank you again to everyone here and at home for joining us, and let's begin with a brief video.
4: It's been a long day, but it's been a good day. So now's the time to take off the high heels. Let's just forget about all the noise, and let's just have a conversation, just us. We're going to talk about my new memoir, View from the East Wing. and my reflections on my time in the White House. We can discuss things like education, my love for military family, community colleges, the trials that cancer brings. And it'll be just an intimate discussion with all of you. So I want to thank all of you who have traveled here. And so let's go.
3: Please help me give a warm welcome to Dr. Jill Biden and Paola Ramos.

0: my gosh.
1: I wonder if they even know that it's your birthday.
0: Do we know that?
1: We won't say it until later. We got to get started. But
0: that's why I have my corsage from Joe. It's so dilapidated now.
1: No,
0: but anyway, you know, I had to wear it the whole day because he gave it to me for my birthday. It's tradition.
1: It is. So first of all, I have to say it's Dr. Biden, congrats again. It's incredible to be here with all of you. And I also have to say, and we were just talking about it before we came on stage, how surreal it almost feels to be facing each other in this moment. I'll explain why really quickly before we dig into the memoir, but maybe 15 years ago, right out of college, when I was in my early 20s, very much driven by the inspiration of the Biden and Obama vision of change, I came to D.C., like so many young people in that era, year 2010, and I was a special assistant to Dr. Biden.
0: Yes, 2010.
1: 2010. Obviously,
0: she's a baby.
1: I was a baby. I was literally in my 20s. Obviously, life took me elsewhere. Life took me to become a journalist, to ask questions, to question power. But as I was thinking and as I was looking at you outside, I think I can trace back to that time in that office with you as a really pivotal moment in my career.
0: Oh.
1: And I'll just imagine being a young, queer Latina with still a slight Spanish accent, navigating Washington, D.C. It's overwhelming. I'm nervous. Only to then walk into your office and feel seen. Her office was run by a woman, which is a constant theme in your life. Literally run by a woman. There were women, black women, queer staffers. I have to say a very genuine sense of empowerment. I think you pushed all of us to find a voice, to use a voice.
0: Thank you.
1: I grew confident. And then in that space, I think from the inside out, at the highest levels of power in Washington, D.C., I started to really grasp the meaning of all the dimensions of power.
0: Mm-hmm.
1: You know, what good comes out of power, the meaning of soft power, the complexities of how intoxicating power can be. And so thank you. Before we dig in, I do want to take us back to that time.
0: Okay.
1: So we're in 2010, 2011, and if you're there, knowing everything that you now know, knowing the way in which things unfolded in 2024, knowing all of the pain that you carried, particularly that summer, would you still choose the same path forward?
0: Well, you mean after 2024, would I still choose that same path?
1: Yeah. Knowing everything you know. If we were there at 2011.
0: I just say before
1: Please.
0: I start, can I just say one thing? I just want to thank, all my worlds are colliding here. So everybody from the East Wing, thank you for being here. All my Nova people, where are you, Nova? I know my Nova friends are here. I mean, it's just so nice to see everybody. My exercise people are
1: no
0: here.
1: Way.
0: I mean, I love that.
1: Still cycling in the house.
0: So anyway, it's just so nice to see all of you. And I just want to say thank you before we get started and I answer the questions. So anyway, so Paula, back to you. So knowing what I know now, no, I think that,
1: no.
0: No, because, wow. You know, that whole, it was so painful what Joe and I went through, in 2024, when he left the race. And I have to say, it wasn't for me and for Joe that I felt the pain. It was for our children, you know, Ashley and Hunter, who said, well, Ashley called me, Mommy, please, please tell Dad, please tell him not to get out. Hunter said, please stay in. Our grandchildren were devastated. What do you mean, Pop's getting out? You know, we're counting on him. And so for me and for Joe, yes, it was really painful. It was really tough. But it was so much harder for our family.
1: Was it another one of those moments like you had in 2015, right, where you were pondering whether to choose family over politics? Did it feel that way?
0: You know, in 2015, I think it was for me, and I think for Joe too, when he was thinking about running. You know, our son Beau had just died of brain cancer in 2015. There was no way. There was no way I think we could have gotten on planes, traveled across the country, gotten off, you know, rallied everybody. I mean, our hearts were broken. It took us years, I think, to absorb that heavy grief of Beau's death. I mean, my family was shattered. What happened after that was really traumatic for each and every one of us. So for me, that was like, I knew it was full stop. No. And I know Joe thought about it, but it just couldn't have happened. You know?
1: We're going to talk about all of that, about the, what it means to live with grief, and we'll talk about that. But even before we get there,
0: we won't be too depressing.
1: No. We're going to try. We're going to try. Of course not. But I think anyone that knows you knows that you're slightly reserved. No? at least in public, obviously not with your sisters, not with your family. And I think, as you say in the book, creating buzz around you is something that you hate. You don't like that.
0: Yeah.
1: And you remind us in the book.
0: I bet you're the same way.
1: I am, actually.
0: Yeah.
1: I am. It's funny because people think that because you're on TV that you're like a social person. Uh-huh. If my friends know me, I'm extremely antisocial.
0: Anti-social?
1: I talk for a living.
0: You're antisocial?
1: Honestly, yes. Yeah.
0: Okay, I wouldn't say I'm antisocial.
1: You're not. I am. I am. I'll take that. But honestly, you have created a lot of buzz with the book, right? And then I'm obviously, like I do every day, I'm on the news, I'm reading all the articles, and I see this quote from Andrew Bates, you know, who's a former aide to President Biden, of course, and he went on record referring to your book, and he says, "Why does that painful conversation for the party need to be publicly reopened right now?" So why is it important for you to reopen these wounds? The why not question.
0: I just want to say that my book has one chapter on the political wounds. One.
1: Mm-hmm.
0: One. The rest of the book contains my reflections of the 4 years at the White House. There's a lot of challenges, yes, but let me tell you, there's a lot of joy in there.
1: That's
0: it's
1: true.
0: About, you know, about my teaching and about just the state dinners, Camp David, having my family at the White House, traveling the country, all my foreign travel, you know, going to Ukraine. I traveled everywhere. And so that is one small part. So I want to say to Andrew, call me up and say it to my face, buddy.
1: Wow. To be fair, he did go to the New York Post.
0: No, he went to the Post.
1: Okay. He went to the New York Post.
0: I know, but if somebody has something to say to you, say it to my face.
1: Sure. And you've heard that. But it is... You are exposing yourself. No, I mean, it's vulnerable.
0: That's fair. But his comment wasn't fair.
1: Fair. But I do think it's interesting when thinking about the voice of a first lady. You know, I think there's even this pattern if you think of yourself, First Lady Michelle Obama, Hillary Clinton. The pattern there is that the three of you, for instance, have written your post-presidency memoirs before your husband's.
0: But I think that's tradition.
1: So is it because paradoxically maybe in the White House one doesn't feel like one can speak up in the way that one should?
0: No.
1: No? Okay.
0: First ladies are just faster.
1: Oh, shit. Okay. Oh, my God. Okay. Man, you're good.
0: 50 years of this.
1: I know. Okay, I'm going to put this away. Never mind. Literally. Let's
0: just
1: keep going.
0: Just going to wing it
1: now. No. I am winging it. We do know that your voice was always defined, I think, in the classroom. No, I saw you. I remember those years at the White House when you would go teach.
0: Uh-huh.
1: That was your joy.
0: Yeah, it was.
1: It's who you are, and you tell us all the time. I remember First Lady Eleanor Roosevelt said, and the First Lady, she herself was a teacher, and she couldn't teach when she was
0: at the
1: White House. She said something along the lines of, you know, teaching is the best thing I've ever done in my life.
0: Uh-huh.
1: Do you feel similarly, and can you tell us about what life in the classroom meant to you?
0: Oh, my gosh. Yes, teaching really was my joy. I did it for 40 years. I'm not hanging it up yet.
1: I know, yeah.
0: No. And, you know, Chris, in our state, I want to go into the women's prison, and I want to help women get their GED or their certificates. And, or I want to teach women about women's health. I mean, that's one of my main interests. So I can't even tell you what teaching has meant to me. I've taught, you know, like I said, 40 years, I've taught thousands of students. I keep in touch with a lot of my students. Just going, the difference of being in the kind of the bubble of the White House and then going into that classroom was just, it was me. You know, I just found teaching at the community college was really my niche. I mean, it was just where I was meant to be. And every day I looked forward to going to work. I had my little purple lunch bag and, they packed my lunch though at the White House. I wasn't making that peanut butter and jelly bag.
2: Yeah, what did they give you?
0: Pardon?
2: What did they give you?
0: Oh, salads. Really okay. Great salads. Very creative.
2: Yeah.
0: Cause I'm a salad eater. So, anyway, but, I just can't tell you the joy that my students brought to me. And at Nova, I started with a bunch of women, and my Nova women are here.
2: Are they here? Oh, no way. Wow.
0: Hey, we started the Women's Retention Program to help women. You know, it started out with older women because I saw how they struggled with math anxiety, as I do, and they didn't know technology that well. So we started the program. We mentored all these women, and then the younger women came to us and said, hey, Dr. B, like, we need help too. So, you know, it wasn't about teaching them about how to write a paragraph or, you know, a good topic sentence. It was really about life skills. Mm. And so they would come to us with problems like, hey, Dr. B, you know, I don't have money for gas, or, my tires are flat, or, you know, I'm living in a motel with, three kids and I can't make it to class. I mean, it was just like we helped them just get through life and just kind of maneuver and find their way. And I've always said, and Paula is here. She taught with me. She was my, tutor in my classroom. And we always said if we could give kids, no, well, they were adults. If we could give them confidence, not in just their academic skills, but in life skills. Because a lot of times they had no one to help or mentor them. And that was so important to us. And I think that's what teachers do. I think that's their most important job. And I just loved it.
2: What do you miss most about it?
0: Oh, right.
3: The former First Lady is joined by author and journalist Paola Ramos.
0: My students, my gosh, I miss them so much.
2: So speaking of students, I went on your Ray My Professor.
0: Oh,
2: website.
0: My God.
2: You know that exists, right?
0: Of course I know it exists.
2: Okay.
0: But wait a minute.
2: I'm not going to say anything bad. You know?
0: Okay, no, that's okay. But you know what? It's only the kids that have a gripe with you that go on
2: So that's what I thought also.
0: Oh.
2: I'm the yelper that goes on and I'm, you know, I'm the complainer.
0: Okay. She gave me a D and I didn't
2: do it. No. You're actually the consistent theme, and for the students, you can correct me if I'm wrong, no? But the consistent theme is that you're tough. You're a great but tough. So.
0: Well, that's a compliment.
2: That is a compliment. So what? One of them, they're great. And everyone says you're great, Dr. Biden.
0: Not everybody loves you. I'm okay with that.
2: No, of course.
0: You know.
2: But someone said, Dr. Jill Biden is the best, literally. I hated English more than anything before, but she made me love it. I'm not going to lie. She gives a lot of homework, makes you work for the good grade, but is 101% worth it.
0: Oh, how nice. That made my day. That made my birthday. Better than this old corsage.
2: Another one says, Dr. Biden overall is a nice teacher. Don't get me wrong. She's honestly very understanding, but she's a tough grader. It keeps going. So it's amazing.
0: Yeah.
2: Okay. Do you think, perhaps, is it possible that you were a tougher grader on your students than on President Biden?
0: Oh.
2: He's the love of your life. I mean.
0: No, he is the love of my life. But I have to tell you, I mean, I'm honest with him.
2: Yeah.
0: Because so many people won't be. And so if he screwed up, I said, hey. Or how about the long speeches? I'm in the back. Like, cut it. So I don't hold back. I mean, what favor am I doing to Joe? And the same thing with my grandkids. I mean, I tell them the truth.
2: Mm-hmm.
0: And sometimes they don't want to hear it. But that's my job. You know, I'm trying to make them better, not worse.
2: Okay.
0: I'm tough on him.
2: No, I believe that. So, obviously, we're... because I know you, I see it. But we're going to talk about June 27th.
1: the debate. But before we get there, and of course we're going to talk about it because everyone is talking about it. And we need to hear from your words, not what everyone else is saying. But I am interested in understanding even how we get to that point, how we get to that night of the debate. So you mentioned in your book that during the 2020 race, President Biden had privately told you or privately played with the idea of perhaps being a one-term transitional president.
0: That's right.
1: In private. And it was floated.
0: Yeah.
1: And I think it's fair to say that to some American voters, that was signaled. During the 2020 campaign rally in Detroit, and President Biden said, and I'm quoting him, "Look, I view myself as a bridge, not as anything else." The New York Times had a report in 2020, and allegedly the president told funders, quote, "I view myself as a transition candidate." And then this one, Politico in 2020, reported that, of course, unnamed sources, whom we love, said that your husband allegedly...
0: Probably that Andrew again.
1: Oh, man. I really hope Andrew's not watching this. Like, there's a Zoom link. Andrew, I don't know what to say. But these unnamed sources said, quote, "virtually inconceivable that he would run for re-election."
0: Okay.
1: But jokes aside, I think it's fair to say that I think a lot of American voters did view President Biden as a one-term president, not necessarily as a two-term president. And so a couple of things there. Why did he change his mind, or what changed? And then did you initially support the decision, or did you have any misgivings at all?
0: Well, you know, what happened was, you're right, he only intended to run for one term. But then Democrats did so well in the midterms.
1: Right.
0: That then people started encourage him to run. You have to run. You have to run. You have to run. And then a lot of our opponents or would-be opponents were running polls. And I know this because one of them who was running polls came to me and said, "Nobody can beat Biden." You know, you've heard, and that's why I'm here, you've heard that I'm out doing polling. I said, "Yeah, I've heard that." And he said, "I promise you, nobody can beat, Biden is the only one who can beat Trump." And so everybody kept encouraging him. And that's why he made the decision, yes, he was going to go for it. And then, of course, the disastrous debate happened. And so the events leading up to the debate, I was out on the trail. I mean, I was out, all the time traveling around the country campaigning for Joe. So I didn't see him the whole time that he was at debate camp at Camp David. And it was, it was like a couple weeks. And, he was traveling. He was going overseas. And so I go into the hotel that night around dinner. And he said, "I don't really feel that great." And I said, "Well, take a couple Tylenol or whatever. You'll feel better." He always rallied. We get in the elevator and in the convention center, wherever it was held, I forget. And I look over at Joe, and he looks like ashen or like clay-like. Like his coloring was really bad. And I thought, well, he looks terrible, but I know things are going to get better. So then he goes...
1: And you had never seen him like that?
0: No, I had never seen him look like that. And how it goes through your mind, but you think, oh, it's going to be okay. And so then he gets up on stage, it's during the debate. I'm in the green room, in a green room with Anthony and Annie, and we're watching it on TV. And then the moment happened, and I was like, oh, my God. Like, what's happening? I mean, is he having a stroke? Like, what's happening? I mean, I was so frightened. I can remember getting up out of the chair, like pacing. I was like so worried. And they said, they came in and they said, 5 more minutes. Do you want to go on stage? And I said, yes, I want to go on stage. So I walk out. I lock eyes with him. I see, he seems okay. Mm-hmm. We give each other a kiss and say hi to the moderators. We're walking off the stage and he says to me, and I'm not going to say exactly what he said, but he said, "I really, didn't I?" And I said, yeah, Joe, you did. And we walk off, and he went to, he went with his staff and where the docs were and everything. I went to go get my stuff in the green room. And we get in the car, and the docs are saying to me, he's okay, he's okay. Well, after that, we literally had three events to go to. Three. And so we go to the first event, and my mind is racing. So put yourself in my shoes. Right. So I'm thinking, I've got to introduce him. What am I going to say? What am I going to say? I'm not going to say, you know, for God's sake, what was that? I mean, you know, I'm not going to say that. I'm his spouse. I'm his wife. I'm going to support him no matter what. So I'm trying to think, what positive, what positive? So I go up on stage. My mind is racing. And that's when I said, you know, what did I say? You answered all the questions. And I think I said you knew the answers. And yeah. What did Trump do? Lie.
4: Right.
0: So anyway, we did that whole thing. So people, I think not knowing like the before and the after, sort of couldn't put the pieces together. And that's what I wrote in my book. And one of the reasons why, I wanted to share my reflections on that night. So then we go from there, we go to the Waffle House.
4: Right.
0: Yeah.
4: Yeah. I know.
0: The campaign not to eat waffles. But you know, I mean, and that's an experience in itself. I mean, shaking sticky hands for like a half an hour.
2: And it was tense. No, I remember.
0: Oh, it was tense. And then we fly to North Carolina. Mm-hmm. We get off the plane 3:00 in the morning. There's lights all over the tarmac. There's a band playing. There's hundreds of supporters. Yay, Joe! Everything's great. Everything's great. And so you know, I felt like, okay, things are okay. And you know, I felt like, just breathe. And it was a lot. And like the next morning, you know, I'm an early riser. I went in and I woke up Joe and I said, Joe, come on, get up. Hmm. And he was like, I mean, it was just like you could feel the heaviness of it all. I said, look, Joe, we are not going to let the, you know, 45 minutes of a debate, you know, define your entire career. And so he got up and we went to whatever next, I mean, we just kept going and going and going for, what, 3 more weeks?
2: Yeah, so a couple of things there. No, I think, and you've been asked this before, no, which is, how do you explain what happened that night? No, and I think you've been consistent in your answers, yeah. And that you don't know.
0: I don't know. I don't know. To this day, I do not know what happened.
2: But it'll be, which is crazy, it'll be almost 2 years since that debate night.
0: Yeah.
2: And I'm wondering if in the course of those 2 years, in the privacy of your home, if the president has confided in you on what he believes happened exactly that night.
0: Well, he says he was tired and, you know, he had been traveling. He wasn't feeling well.
2: Yeah.
0: But it wasn't like, it's not like we're keeping a secret. It's like we don't know.
2: Yeah.
0: So, And I don't know.
2: And I think that's, you know, and I can only imagine how uncomfortable and unbearable it is, not to have so many people that are telling you.
0: Since I wrote my book, now I have to see it. I mean, I never wanted to see that moment again in my life. But since I've been doing press now for 2 days, they're like, well, watch this clip.
2: No, it's constant. You know? I understand.
0: And it's painful.
2: I understand.
0: You know, it is. It is painful.
2: Yeah. And a lot of people have said all sorts of things that you know, that perhaps you were lying and all these things. But for a second, I want to put the politics aside.
0: Okay.
2: And I want to look at you from the perspective of a wife.
0: Yeah.
2: Of the human response in those moments. No, some people will say, like, how is it possible that you went from saying that maybe and he was having a stroke to then supporting him? People will doubt how you were able to see until the very end, which I know you did.
0: But the doctor said he was fine. They didn't say, oh,
2: sure.
0: he might have had a stroke. They said, Jill, he's fine.
2: Of course, but so putting everyone to the side, no,
0: okay.
2: you really understand, even if you look at other first ladies, no, that there is a pattern of first ladies that have stood by their spouses during the hardest moments.
0: As they should, by the way.
2: Well, let's talk about that. No, I mean, Hillary Clinton stood by Bill Clinton. You of course have, you know, First Lady Reagan that stood by President Reagan during the Iran-Contra. You have Pat Nixon that stood by President Nixon
0: You're
2: during
0: really
2: Watergate.
0: There.
2: No, because I think it's, because to me, and this is where I think we don't understand. Mm-hmm. What does loyalty mean as a first lady in the sense that, does it mean unconditional love? No, is it unconditional support? Can love blind one? Like, what is it that it, that feels like?
0: What, was I blinded? I don't, I
2: no,
0: mean,
2: no, what is
0: look,
2: loyalty as a first lady?
0: What is loyalty? Loyalty, well, you know, I love Joe.
2: Right.
0: I mean, he's the love of my life.
2: No, and that's so, why I'm asking.
0: But
2: yeah.
0: Would I lie for him? No. No. I mean, you know, that goes to the essence of who I am as a person. And
2: I'm not implying that you're the opposite. What I'm implying is that there's a type of love that we can't grasp. No, there's a type of love, and I think you even recognize this in your book, where you yourself question, like, is it possible to be objective for sure? And I think what we don't see is what it means.
0: Well, I saw Joe aging. I mean, my God, we all saw him aging.
2: Right. Right.
0: You know, I mean, that's just part of, I don't know, he was getting older, he was, you know, slower, he stutters, and so at night if he was super tired, I could hear the stutter a little bit more, but I didn't think, I thought, well, this is just natural aging.
2: Mm-hmm, mm-hmm.
0: You know, this is him getting older, and that's what it looked like to me.
2: So,
3: the former First Lady is joined by journalist and author Paola Ramos.
2: Speaking of loyalty, Vice President Harris, in her book, talks about loyalty. And there's a moment in which she mentions how she admires how fiercely loyal you are to the president and to your family. And so I'm reading your book.
0: Yeah.
2: And I'm reading the book, and particularly in those moments when we talk about the transition between the president dropping out mm-hmm. and then endorsing her, and correct me if I'm wrong, the words start to feel tense.
0: Sure.
2: when you talk about her
0: uh-huh.
2: and a little bit more loaded. And as I was reading, I was wondering if you at some points questioned her loyalty to the president, right? Because there's this one moment in the book that I think a lot of people are talking about when you describe that, you know, when President Biden was talking about stepping down and endorsing her, you walk out. You walk out of the room because she wanted an immediate endorsement and you storm out. Why do you
0: Wait
2: walk out?
0: I didn't say storm.
2: Sure. Okay. Fair.
0: Fair.
2: You walk out.
0: Okay. I walked out. So put yourself on my... Come to my beach house, put yourself in that room.
2: okay,
0: so a lot's going on, right? So Joe had made the decision right. to drop out. It was very emotional, as you might well imagine. You know, we're getting the calls from our kids, we're getting the calls from our grandkids. Meanwhile, Joe is in the next room, which is the bedroom off of the main room, and he's negotiating to get Evan Gershowitz released. So I'm looking at all of this happening, and I'm thinking to myself, my God, you know, here they're saying Joe can't do his job, yet he's in the other room on the phone getting Evan Gershowitz released. So I'm emotional. I mean, I kept my composure. I'm not, like, crying or anything. And I'm watching all this unfold. I mean, it was like... I was so torn, and, you know, I was taking in all this emotion from our kids and our grandkids. I'm heartbroken for my husband.
2: Of course.
0: And then, you know, Kamala's on the phone. I mean, how would you feel? You know, of course I walked out. You know, it was like too much. It was overwhelming. And to me, it was overwhelmingly sad for this man who had given his life 50 years of public service. And, you know, and to end like this, and to end like this. I mean, I was heartbroken, you know,
2: but
0: and that's
2: did you
0: why
2: question
0: I walked out.
2: The loyalty, I mean, it's funny, because there's, in her book, she says, I suspect Jill hadn't quite forgiven me for the 2019 primary
0: debate.
2: Oh, that's
0: so, no.
2: No, I mean, she, I didn't say that. She said
0: that. I mean, that's ridiculous. I mean, that was like so long ago, and then she dropped out of the race. I mean, like, who cared? You know, who cared? So anyway, so go on with your question.
2: I'll move on from her, but I have to ask, because it seems like she may be running. Do you think that?
0: That she may be
2: Vice
0: running?
2: President Kalander, oh, I don't know. Should run again?
0: I mean, she called Joe the other day. Yeah. I mean, they're still friends. You know, they talk. She calls him or he calls her. It's not like, you have to understand Joe as a man. I mean, he doesn't like hold grudges. You know, that goodness that you felt for him and why you voted for him, that's who he is. He lives his faith. He lives his faith. He believes in forgiveness. And lots of times, you know, and he'll go up to somebody and he'll be all friendly and everything. And I said, Joe, for God's sake, do you remember what he said about you? Yeah, why are you even talking to that guy? And Joe's like, no, I don't remember.
2: Wow.
0: You know, it's like, what did he say? You know, he's just like, he doesn't hold a grudge. I don't know whether it's his, you know, his Catholic faith or whatever, but, and let's face it, guys. I mean, Joe's had this horrible, horrible cancer diagnosis. You know what? When somebody you love so much is going through stage 4 metastasized in your bones, bone cancer, you know what? You let things go. You just let things go. You know, life is too short to carry these grudges anymore, because you got way too much on your plate right now to just handle. You know, are you taking the right medicines? Are you, you know, are you seeing your doctors? When's the next doctor appointment? You become a caregiver in a certain sense. Not that Joe's not out. I mean, he's making speeches. He's writing himself, whatever. But there is, you know, you just start to appreciate every day that you have in a way that maybe you didn't think about before. And I think that's where we are.
2: Together as a couple, how are you both holding up?
0: You know, I think we're holding up fine. I mean, well, not fine. Not fine. It's I don't know. It's hard to. It's hard.
2: Yeah.
0: It's hard, and it's hard for my like our family. It's just hard. There are consequences. You'll see him. I mean, you'll see him out because he's. Making speeches, and he's going to Democratic Party dinners and that sort of thing. And honestly, he looks terrific. But I know he gets a little more tired more often. And I know, you know, how hard it is. I mean, look, I bet everybody in this entire audience has dealt with somebody in their life who has had cancer. And you have seen them when they've been sick and had to take pills. And he had 5.5 weeks of radiation every single day up to Philadelphia and back. 5.5 weeks of that. So how are we doing? You know, I think we're doing, we're keeping busy. We're doing everything we normally do. I mean, I'm out on my book tour. We were in New York last night. We had the whole family there celebrating my birthday because we were all together. So, you know, we're doing fine. But are we doing, like, great?
2: No, of course.
0: We're not doing great. Yeah.
2: I know you like to do to-do lists.
0: Oh, yeah, no? I do to-do lists.
2: You always have to-do lists. Do you have any – what's your to-do list with President Biden and the sort of afterlife? What are the things you want to do?
0: Well, the to-do list, and this is the truth. I mean, I can remember I was actually right after he got diagnosed, the day after, whatever, 2 days. You know, I was in the nail salon. I'm going through a travelogue, and I'm saying, oh, my God, these places look so great. Let's go here. Let's go there. And then all of a sudden, it hit me, and I threw the magazine down, and I thought, what am I doing? I mean, what? Now I think we can, like, just travel the world like we had planned? No. So my to-do list, I have checked a couple things off.
2: Oh, yeah,
0: I've gotten
2: like
0: two puppies.
2: What are their names?
0: Okay, Scout and Boo. Everybody think, what novel did it come from? Very good.
2: Professor Biden. Okay, what else is on the to-do list?
0: Oh, I don't know. Just spend more time with family, yeah. And we've been doing a lot of that. I mean, my house is like Grand Central Station with the kids and the grandkids because we live on a man-made lake. And we have a pool. And so the kids are over there on the paddleboard or in a canoe or swimming. Like, there's kids there all the time. And it's busy. It's busy.
2: I mean, one of the most haunting and powerful and beautiful parts of your book is precisely when you talk about grief and pain and, mm-hmm. and loss. You know, when you, of course, talk about losing Bo. And when you talk about Hunter's addiction, which I know even that term in itself is something that is even very hard to say out loud. When you talk about being physically present in your son's trial, you know, that part was hard to read even. Because I think this is the theme, no? Where you're so many people at once. You know, you were a first lady and a teacher and you're a wife, but you also have to be in public and you're a mom and a grandma. And through all of it, you're holding it together all the time.
0: Mm-hmm.
2: No? The loss never leaves you, right?
0: No.
2: No?
0: No, the loss never leaves you. I mean, especially I think, you know, when you've lost a child, I think there's nothing worse. And I think that's the first
2: line
0: of my book. That's how I start my book. Once you've lost a child, nothing else can hurt you. Because you get this resilience from that. There's just nothing worse. And Bo was just so great, wasn't he, Chris? I mean, he was such a great guy, just a great human being. And, you know, he was sick for like over a year. I can't even think of how many months exactly. But I have to say, like, he was so good that I know he's my son. But I felt like God was not going to take him. I mean, I believe that. And the doctors at the time kept saying, you know, this glioblastoma, we're going to try this and we're going to try that. And the thing with glioblastoma is something could, you know, all of a sudden work. And so up until the last moments, I mean, I held on to that hope that he was, and even when he was dying and his last day even, the doctors took us in a room and they said, you know, things are looking really bad. Mm. But it could turn around. And I thought, thank God, I have hope. And then we walk out, and then one of the docs said, stop. Go back into that room and tell the Bidens the truth.
2: Mm.
0: And we walked back into that room, and the doc said, he'll probably die today. And you know, it was like, I just couldn't give up hope. I mean, as a mother, you can't. And I prayed and prayed and prayed that God would not take him. And I felt like, he's so special, God. You know, he's so special. But, you know, some things are just, I don't know. You just can't.
2: Did you ever lose faith?
0: You just don't know. Did I lose faith? Oh, my God. After that, I lost faith for I don't know how long it was. It was a year, 2 years maybe. And no, it was longer than that. And then I can remember Joe and I were on the campaign trail. And so it had to be like, what, 19? And we went to a church in South Carolina. We had been invited to go there and, you know, be part of the service. And I was sitting there in the front pew, and a woman came along. She happened to be the pastor's wife. And she knelt down, and she took my hand, and she said, Jill, I want to be your prayer partner. And I looked at her, and I had never even heard the word prayer partner. And I said, okay, Robin. And so I felt... And then she called me, like, a few days later. And can I tell you, like, she calls me, we text, every single week. I mean, now for years. Mm. And I felt that in that moment, she was the messenger. And she was saying to me, okay, Jill, you know, I mean, God was saying to me through her, Robin, okay, Jill, you know, you've grieved, you're grieving, but now it's time to come home. And at that moment, I felt like I could pray again and I could believe again. So.
1: Even the description of you being in Hunter's trial, it was remarkable to see that you came and then you were in Paris.
0: Yeah.
1: Doing a ceremony and then you came back and then you had to be physically again the first lady and back and you couldn't cry in public.
0: No.
1: Do you, now that you're outside of

0: too personal.
1: Okay, fine. Mara. Okay, all right. Okay. Okay.
0: But, I have to say, you know, I am the oldest of five sisters. Yeah. Our parents are deceased. It's sort of my role now. I do feel that, in our family, and especially since Joe's had his cancer diagnosis, there has to be someone who holds everybody together. And I see that as my role because I'm the mother and I'm the grandmother. And now, you know, I'm the great-grandmother. And so the kids do come to me. And they, you know, I'm very honest with them. They're very honest with me. And so my mother was very, I don't think I ever saw my mother cry but once in her life. And so I think I sort of learned that from mm-hmm. my mother, that you need to have resilience. You need to have inner strength to be able to survive, because life is so much harder than we ever, ever imagine. And yes, there are those glorious highs where you have all those joy, where you grab onto joy. But then there are those lows that just knock the wind out of you. So I think that's kind of my role in the family.
1: No, I think there's a lot to learn from that. I'll do a couple more questions, and then we're about to do all the Q&As that many of you have submitted.
0: Oh, yeah.
1: No, I know. We're almost out of
0: time. We're watching the
1: clock.
0: We have a secret
1: clock. No, and I know. I want to get to everything. Two things.
0: Yeah.
1: Number one, because we know that President Biden is so empathetic. No, that is one of the big gifts that he has.
0: Yeah, he does.
1: Of course, he pardoned Hunter, understanding what could come out of this current White House. And I keep thinking, does President Biden have any empathy for President Trump? Is he capable of holding that? Hmm. Is that a trick question?
0: What I'm do curious. You guys think?
1: No, we don't know. I don't know. But I generally...
0: That's my answer. What do you guys think?
1: Really? I'm honestly, I think that's very honest, because for a second I thought you would be like, well, you know, like he's... No, okay.
0: I'm a truth teller, so...
1: I know you are, okay. Okay, so now another I want another truthful answer.
0: I think I'm catching her unaware, don't you?
1: No. Another truthful answer. So you end the book in a beautiful and mysterious way. You know? So it's January 20th, and this is your last morning in the White House, and you're waking up. It's Inauguration Day. My birthday, by the way. So it always goes both ways. It's either like a great day or an insane day. But it's January 20th. You wake up. You look outside. The windows are somewhat frosty.
0: Yeah.
1: And you describe...
0: It was freezing. Remember how cold it was?
1: Yeah, it was freezing. Yeah. And you describe that
0: hell
1: you...
0: Hell was freezing over.
1: But... Yeah. Okay. You may have answered my question. I'm still going to ask you, but I think you answered it. My question was going to be that in the book you describe kind of going... like touching the window and writing something in the window, but you never tell us what you wrote.
0: Exactly.
1: Is that what you wrote? You're writing, get out, run. No, what did you write? You're not gonna...
0: I'll never tell what I
1: no
0: wrote.
1: No way.
0: No, I will never tell. Never.
1: Was it a good message, a bad message?
0: I'll never tell.
1: Okay, all right.
0: Well, let me ask you.
1: On that note.
0: What would you write on the frosted window?
1: I don't know. So many things. So many things. Okay, we have many of you submitted great questions, and so I have many of them here. So we're going to do a couple of them.
0: Okay.
1: All of these are coming from the audience. Some of you are here. Some of you are watching us right now.
2: This event took place at the historic Sixth and I Synagogue. Former First Lady is joined by journalist Paola Ramos, WCSB from Washington.
1: From Ashley. Ashley's asking Dr. Biden, looking back, what is one thing you miss about living in the White House?
0: Oh, my gosh, one thing I miss. You know what? The staff there is incredible. Honestly, they do everything they can to make your life beautiful and calm. And, you know, I go home at the White House, and everything was, like, perfect. And the fireplaces would be going, and, you know, it would be, Dr. B, would you like a glass of wine? Yes, I would like a glass of wine. And they were just, I mean, they had beautiful flowers in the rooms, anything you needed. I bet Hedia's here. Hedia!
1: Oh,

0: Wow.
1: Teddy is here from, well, maybe I shouldn't tell you, God, I don't want to get you in trouble. But Hedia does like incredible, incredible, beautiful flowers. And some days when I'd have a bad day, I'd walk into my bedroom and there would be like a bouquet that just took my breath away. And you made life so much better for me, Hedia. I love you. You do.
2: Very beautiful.
1: And everybody was like that at the White House. All the people who served you your dinner, who, you know, in the carpentry shop. I mean, the people that did the gardens, Dale, mm-hmm. who was outside planting the trees and the flowers. Remember the rose garden? You know, that. So, anyway, those people dedicate their lives to, you know, perfection, and they mm-hmm. do a beautiful, beautiful job.
3: Okay, this one's from Rebecca, and Rebecca's asking, my youngest daughter just graduated from high school and will be heading off to college to study political science. What advice? I know. We said we would be positive.
1: Okay.
3: We went all over, yeah, but we're ending on a high note. Okay. What advice do you have for young people to help them keep their faith in our government?
1: To keep their faith in our government. You know, I think we all have kind of lost faith in our institutions, but, you know, I think that for young people, and this is what I get asked, I can't even tell you how many times people come up to me, mostly in ladies' rooms, and they say, you know, I've lost my job, this has happened, that has happened, what do I do, what do I do? And I said, you know what, don't keep complaining, don't keep screaming at that TV, do something. Mm. Do something. And, you know, find your passion. Maybe you're worried about world hunger. Go work in a soup kitchen and serve meals. Maybe you're, worried about, I don't know, the environment. I mean, just go work for a candidate. Just do something. Don't just, like, you know, complain. And I understand it, believe me. But I think we've got to turn this around. We can't be complacent. We have got to turn this around. And especially young people. It's in the hands of young people.
3: Daria is asking, what do you want your legacy as First Lady to be?
1: My legacy. Well, I think it's up to others to determine your legacy, you know, not for me to determine. But, you know, one thing I loved was that I was true to myself, and this is what the book is about. In that I did keep my job. I mean, I fought to keep my job as a teacher. And, you know, I hope education is part of it. I don't know, working, women's health.
3: Mm-hmm.
1: My gosh. I mean, for those of you who determine my legacy, these are the things I would like you to put in.
3: No grudges.
1: No grudges.
3: Okay. What is the strongest aspect of your faith that has helped you through the toughest moments in your life? This is
1: coming from
3: Matthew. Okay, let's keep going.
1: Yeah, I sort of answered
3: that.
1: Yeah, okay.
3: Okay, this one's good. When people think they know you because they've seen you in public life, what is something important they almost always get wrong? Jennifer,
1: wherever you are, Jennifer. So I think people think I'm an extrovert, and that's completely wrong.
3: Yeah.
1: I am truly an introvert, and I hate to tell you, but I think most English teachers are introverts. For all the teachers that are here. And so I think that's one thing people get wrong. I mean, I've learned, I can't even tell you, when I married Joe, I mean, geez, I was like, what, 25? And was getting this whole political life, and an instant made family with Bo and Hunt. And
3: how many times did he propose again?
1: Like five.
3: Five, okay.
1: Yeah, he proposed five times. He says it was, you know, he wasn't going to propose again, but guess what? He would have.
3: You know what? What sealed the deal?
1: He doesn't take no for an answer, so he would have. But anyway, so what was the...
3: Well, no, I was going to say that fifth one, what made it... Why did you say yes?
1: Oh, why did I say yes? You know, I said yes because the truth is I just fell in love with the boys.
3: Mm.
1: And Joe's okay with that.
3: We were talking about teaching. So actually, Nathaniel has, Jennifer is asking.
1: Another Jennifer.
3: This is Jennifer too. She says, what are your favorite books of all time?
1: Oh, my favorite books of all time. Well, you know, I've taught for so long and, I actually like teaching American Lit the best. I think it's just the classics that, I just love, you know, the ones you love, To Kill a Mockingbird, Grapes of Wrath, how amazing was that? Death of a Salesman. I mean, think of all Mark Twain, all the American authors, and how great they were. Willa Cather. But in today, I think some of my favorite authors, and I read all the time, and I know I have a lot of some book people here that Elise is probably here. You know, people that I trade books with. I see you waving. And so I love. I'm reading Elizabeth Strout right now. Ann Patchett has a new book coming out. Love Barbara Kingsolver. I mean, she's so great. Yeah, have you read The Correspondent? You've got to read that. I mean, there's so many good books out now. I could never pick one that I love best of all because there's so many great authors and just so many things to say. And, you know, for me, reading is so much a part of my life, and every night before I go to bed. Oh, I have to tell you this other one. Raising Hair. So this woman, H-A-R-E. So this woman told me, if ever you're going through, and she owned a bookstore in Nantucket. She said, Jill, I have a perfect book for you if you're going through tough times. And I said, what is it? She said, it's going to sound strange, but it's about a woman who finds an actual hare, a rabbit, and the relationship through COVID. You're stressed out before you go to bed, you read a chapter of that, it just calms you down and it makes you remember the beauty in nature and in the good things in life. And I have to write to her because she talk about changing your perspective of things. We need those. We read books for all different reasons. Some of them really lift us up, give us a message, whatever. But sometimes we just need, like, I need to escape into your life because my life is too hard for me to take right now. And she helped me do that. So anyway.
3: Beyond books, is it true that you're a heated rivalry fan? Is that real? Is that real?
1: Yeah. Yes. Hey, I'm a Flyers fan. I mean, I know this is the
3: President Biden watch?
1: Major rivalry. I know that. But, you know, I grew up outside of Philly. I am a Philly girl. I love my Eagles and my Flyers and my Phillies. Yeah. Wrong audience, probably. I'll do this in Philadelphia next week. But anyway, so yeah, what's better than ice hockey and a love story, right? What's better?
3: So, I agree. We all want to go to the cottage.
1: I almost won that auction. You know, I was at an LGBTQ dinner, and they had the auction that you could bid on, that you could appear on the show. And so, you know, about $35,000. My table's like, put your hand up. And I said, are you kidding me? Like, where am I going to get $35,000? And they said, don't worry, it's going to go way up over $100,000. So there I am, $35,000. Me, hey. So it was a lot of fun. It was a lot of fun.
3: I love that. Okay.
1: And it would be fun to be on that show, wouldn't it?
3: Oh, my God.
1: For those of you who
3: have
1: seen it.
3: You should try. Yeah, you should. Maybe you can get a cameo.
1: A cameo. Yeah, as an English teacher, like a walk-on. Yeah, in a nice hockey movie. That's going to go over well.
3: Okay, two more, and then we'll close it out.
1: Okay.
3: Because I do want to ask just for you to give us a couple of words of how to move forward. But before that, Natalie is asking, how have your Sicilian roots shaped you? What did you take forward from your upbringing and starting your own family?
1: Okay, so my maiden name was Jacobs, Sicilian. And but it was Giacoppa. And so my grandparents came from Sicily. And what I got from my Italian roots, I have to tell you, from my Sicilian grandparents, total, unconditional love. Mm-hmm. And when I was a little girl growing up, we went to Hamilton, New Jersey, where my parents were from. every single weekend of my childhood. And I would go to one grandparent's, my other, I don't know how, what, well, I do know, the parents, you don't want to hear all the family stuff. Anyway, I stayed at one grandparent's, my sister stayed at the other. My grandparents lavished so much love on me, and it was like so warm and wonderful. Every morning, the Italian bread toast in the toaster, you know, my grandpa mostly burned it, and my grandmom's, you know, swearing in Italian, Dominic, Dominic, you know, and it was just, you know, the sauce, just the tomato sauce and the meatballs and the new, you know, she made her own pasta, and I felt so loved in that house. That's what my grandmom did for me, and I think, you know, that's what love and family is all about, right?
3: So
1: too Pollyanna-ish.
3: No. No one in my family cooks.
1: No one in your
3: family. Nobody.
1: Nobody. Come to my house. I have time.
3: I will. Okay, I think this is a good way to start closing on because we only have 2 minutes. But Allison is wondering, with everything happening in our country, what keeps you getting out of bed each day? How do you find hope?
1: How do I find hope? You know, I find hope because I see the young people. I mean, you know, I have grandchildren that are all in college and finding their way in their 20s. And they give me hope because they, like I said, they stay involved. They're excited about being involved in different projects, like I'm saying, the environment, things that really matter to them. And so I know things are going to change. Look, it might be a little crazy right now, but there's an end to it. There's an end. And like I always say, we've got to make it happen. We've got to make it better. We can't get complacent. We have to work. We have to fight for ourselves as Americans. And I think that's what we're all going to do. So thanks.
3: On our final minute, I'm wondering if should we sing Dr. Biden happy birthday?
1: Oh, my God.
3: Yeah. Okay. Ready? One, two, three.
1: Oh, my gosh.
0: Thank you so much to Dr. Jill Biden and Paola Ramos. And thank you all for joining us. Please stay where you are while our guests make our way backstage.
2: This event taking place at the historic 6th and I Synagogue here in D.C., former First Lady Jill Biden discussing her new memoir, View from the East Wing. She was joined in conversation by a former staffer of hers, Paola Ramos, who's a journalist and author. The event taking place at the historic 6th and I Synagogue.
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5: AP News, I'm Marcela Sanchez. The Senate has passed legislation to fund President Trump's immigration enforcement agencies, with the final vote coming in just before 5 a.m. this morning. Senators voted 52-47 for the $70 billion legislation to fund Immigration and Customs Enforcement and Border Patrol through the end of Trump's term. Republicans defeated multiple attempts to add language to the bill that would permanently ban Trump's settlement fund to compensate political allies who believe they've been politically persecuted. Meanwhile, Trump is now saying housing regulator Bill Pulte is not his permanent choice to head national intelligence. AP correspondent Ben Thomas reports.
6: President Trump's announcement of Bill Pulte as acting director of national intelligence drew reactions like this Wednesday from Republican Senator John Cornyn.
7: I see no evidence of any qualifications for that job.
6: Thursday, the president sought to clarify.
7: And it's an acting position. It's not a permanent. He's not going to be permanent because, you know, I don't think he'd want to be permanent.
6: Pulte's currently head of the Federal Housing Finance Agency and has been a divisive figure in the administration, pushing to go after Trump's political rivals by alleging mortgage fraud.
7: He's a very smart guy, and he may find out some things about the rigged elections, et cetera, et cetera.
6: It quickly became clear Pulte would likely not have the votes to be confirmed by the Senate. And Trump says,
7: we're interviewing people right now.
5: Trump says he's planning to attend an NBA Finals game at Madison Square Garden next week at the invitation of the team's owner. Trump, a longtime New York Knicks fan, will see the team play against the San Antonio Spurs. World shares were mostly lower and South Korea's benchmark dropped more than 5% after sharp declines for some big artificial intelligence-related stocks in the U.S. U.S. futures were also trading mixed. This is AP News.
8: Coming up this morning on Washington Journal, along with your calls and comments live, we'll discuss the latest on the Iran war and congressional news of the week with New York Democratic Congressman Tim Kennedy, a member of the Homeland Security Committee, and Niall Stanage, White House columnist for The Hill, will discuss the latest congressional and White House news of the day. C-SPAN's Washington Journal is next. Join the conversation.
9: On this vote, the yeas are 52, the nays are 47. This bill, as amended, is passed.
10: That was a little less than 2 hours ago here on Capitol Hill when the Senate voted to pass a $70 billion legislative package to fund immigration enforcement through 2029. During their all-night vote session, Senate Republican leaders were able to navigate around concerns from members in their own party about that controversial anti-weaponization fund, the appointment of Bill Pulte as acting director of national intelligence, and more. This morning on the Washington Journal, we're getting your reaction, and as we do, we want to hear from you on phone lines split by political party. Republicans, it's 202-748-8001. Democrats, 202-748-8000. Independents, 202-748-8002. You can also send us a text. That number, 202-748-8003. If you do, please include your name and where you're from. Otherwise, catch up with us on social media. On X, it's at CSPANWJ. On Facebook, it's facebook.com/CSPAN. And a very good Friday morning to you. You can go ahead and start calling in now. In the end, it took 18 hours and some 22 amendment votes. The final vote total, 52-47. Alaska Republican Senator Lisa Murkowski, the lone Republican, to vote against the Senate Budget Reconciliation Bill, as it's called. This is the headline this morning from the Washington Post. Senate votes to fund ICE for the rest of Trump's term. The subheadline saying senators rejected amendments meant to bar President Trump from creating a fund that some feared could be used to compensate people who attacked the Capitol on January 6, 2021. That issue was one of the first issues brought up in the so-called Votorama amendment process. It was Senate Democratic Leader Chuck Schumer who brought up his amendment early yesterday. This is Chuck Schumer on the floor of the Senate.
11: Yesterday, Trump not only refused to commit ending his $2 billion taxpayer-funded MAGA slush fund permanently, he also said of the slush fund, quote, I love it. I think it's so important. It's a beautiful thing. I repeat, here's what Trump said about this damn slush fund. He said, I love it. I think it's so important. It was a beautiful thing. You hear that, America? You hear that, Republican senators? You hear it? Trump loves giving American taxpayers dollars to his billionaire friends. Trump thinks forcing Americans to fork over their paychecks to line the pockets of his corrupt friends is, quote, so important. Trump says ripping Americans off to give kickbacks to convicted criminals who beat police officers to death on January 6th is a beautiful thing. That's what he said. Trump's slush fund is anything but beautiful. It's heinous. And it won't die until we permanently ban it by law, not by language, not by verbal promises, which can just evaporate, but by law. And we have the chance to do that this morning on the amendment I will offer. The very first amendment I will offer in Votorama today will be to outlaw the slush fund forever. So when Trump wakes up a week from now or a month from now and says, why don't we try that slush fund again? He won't be able to. He won't be able to. With the whole country watching, Republicans will have to choose either support the slush fund or ban it. They can come up with 10 excuses. It's a yes or no. Support the slush fund or ban it. Americans want a big, loud voice and vote to ban it permanently, to ban it forever.
10: That amendment that Chuck Schumer was talking about was defeated yesterday by a vote of 49 to 50. It was close because several Republicans did support it, including Senator Suzanne Collins of Maine, Senator John Husted of Ohio, Senator Dan Sullivan of Alaska, considered the three most vulnerable Republicans running for reelection this fall. But again, it was defeated yesterday. All 22 amendments were defeated yesterday, and that legislation to fund immigration enforcement actions for several more years passed yesterday, I should say this morning, a little over 2 hours ago. We're talking about it. Here's how you can call in. 202-748-8001 for Republicans. Democrats, 202-748-8000. Independents, 202-748-8002. You just heard from Chuck Schumer. Let me take you to Senator John Thune. This was early in the Votorama yesterday, talking about the importance to pass this funding to provide money for ICE and Customs and Border Patrol. This is John Thune on the floor of the Senate.
12: Mr. President, I expect there will be a lot of amendments today on a lot of topics. So I want to take just a minute to focus in on the essence of the bill that we are on, that we will be considering and voting on today. It's a simple bill, Mr. President. It will do nothing more than fund Border Patrol and Immigration and Customs Enforcement for the next 3 years. And why are we doing this bill, Mr. President? Why are we doing appropriations for these Department of Homeland Security agencies separately and for 3 years instead of the usual one? Because Democrats have refused to fund border security or immigration law enforcement. That's it, Mr. President. We are here today only because Democrats refuse to appropriate a single dollar for our border and immigration law enforcement. They originally agreed to fund them, of course. Back in January, Democrats in both houses, House and Senate, signed off on an appropriations bill that included multiple reforms. But shortly before passage, after the events in Minneapolis, Democrats reneged. They wanted more reforms, they claimed. And Republicans agreed to reopen negotiations. The White House implemented a number of reforms on its own. And then the White House repeatedly offered Democrats a robust package of legislative reforms. The Democrats would not agree to anything. And eventually they walked away altogether. Presumably because they thought that it would serve them better to have an issue for November. Although I would say it remains to be seen, Mr. President, how well defund law enforcement and eliminate border security officers play for Democrats this fall. Because let's be very clear, Mr. President, that is what Democrats have opted for.
10: That was Senate Majority Leader John Thune yesterday in the Senate. It all ended right around 5 a.m. this morning. You could watch the whole thing overnight on C-SPAN 2. Republicans end up passing that legislation, $70 billion for immigration enforcement through 2029. Though just a little while after that final vote, it was 52 to 47, as you can see on your screen. The next vote that was taken before the Senate adjourned was a procedural vote on reauthorizing the warrantless surveillance program that expires next week. You probably heard about it, the FISA Section 702 program. Republicans losing that vote, so that program up in the air with just days to go until its current authorization expires. So we'll see what happens with that. A lot happening on Capitol Hill, although it will be pretty quiet today because the Senate has now left since completing that work last night. The House decided not to stick around to take up this legislation. The plan is to take it up on Monday. So a quiet day on Capitol Hill, which leaves us a three-hour Washington Journal this morning. And a lot of the time we're going to be hearing from you on a very busy week here in Washington. Phone lines for Republicans, Democrats, and independents on your screen. Joshua is in Texas, a Democrat. Joshua, your thoughts this morning?
13: I honestly don't think it's really necessary that we need to be allocating all this money to such a cause. I honestly don't think it's necessary that we're, like, I heard a lot about we're tracking people using flock cameras for immigration purposes.
10: apologize for that. We're going to go to Don in New York, Democrat. Don, go ahead.
14: Thank you, John, for taking my call, and thank you to CNN.
10: C-SPAN, Don?
14: CNN's okay, too, but C-SPAN is the real deal, and I come from a journalist's family, so it's really important to have you. All right. So much for loving what you guys do. Well, I wake up this morning early to find out that 18 hours and corruption has finally been codified. I ask a question just to the general listeners, and obviously you've got high information audience. How is it that just normal Americans, my fellow citizens who I respect and I love this country, how do they find it possible to continue to vote against their best interests? And I just put that out there without any judgment. I don't hate anything. I don't hate my fellow citizens, even those who I am diametrically opposed to. There has to be a dialogue, but this is mind-boggling, and that especially the Republican senators who aren't up for re-election, who really can speak truth to power now, and they choose not to. I don't understand it, and I think that it has to be a dialogue of $70 billion to put ICE into 2029. There's no reason to get rid of certain things, but there is a reason to reform them when they go off the rails, which we have seen time and time again. I'm so sad for our country, the country that I love, and I know the people who call in love this country, but we've got to come to a common ground at some point. So thank you for taking my call, and it's basically food for thought. So thank you so much.
10: It's Don in New York. Julian is in Connecticut, Republican line. Julian, go ahead.
15: Good morning, John. How are you?
10: Doing well, sir. Go ahead.
15: So I just want to make a comment, just a quick comment. You know, they're making a big deal over this $1 billion weaponizing, whatever it is, right? They spent billions on illegal immigrants, billions, and nobody said nothing. But they're making a big issue about $1 billion for people that got wrongly done. A lot of people got arrested for doing nothing, for just walking around.
10: And Julian, does it make a difference to you when you say they're making a big deal? There were several Republican senators who criticized this fund, not just Democrats and those opposed to Donald Trump.
15: Which Republican senators? Massey and Tillis and guys like that? They're not Republicans, John. Let's face it. They're not. So, and basically, that's all.
10: That's Julian in Connecticut. You mentioned Tom Tillis, the Republican senator from North Carolina. He also had plenty to say about the anti-weaponization fund. This was Tom Tillis from yesterday.
16: The United States today, who feel like they have had been a victim of vindictive prosecution, already have statutory methods for getting restitution. This bill is unpopular. This administration has said they're not moving forward with it. This is an opportunity for us to put it to bed and to also fund the fraud division, which I think is very important.
10: Tom Tillis yesterday on the floor of the Senate. You can watch the entire Senate debate if you'd like. It's 18 hours long. That's what the Votorama took starting yesterday morning and ending at about 5 a.m. this morning. We were watching it as we were coming in today, and that immigration funding bill, the reconciliation bill that we've been talking about, passed early this morning. Hearing from you on phone lines for Democrats, Republicans, and independents. Willard is an independent, Richmond, Virginia. Go ahead.
17: Yes. You know, Pat Monahan said, you know, you're entitled to your opinion. You're not entitled to your facts. And I was doing some research on AI. And of the most incompetent presidents we've had, and the number one, I think, was Warren Harding. Number two is Donald Trump. And then I also checked on incompetent staff. And Warren Harding was number one, and Donald Trump was number two. And it's just amazing to me that the mega people I've heard from time and time again how brilliant Donald Trump is, and it's just crazy. And it just goes to show how basically not stupid, but just ignorant. A lot of Americans are.
10: That's Willard in Virginia. David, Peachtree City, Georgia, Republican. Go ahead.
18: Good morning, it's David. Looking at the policy that they just passed, and maybe in a blackmail in this country, that the Democrats just continue to fight them over money that's going towards trying to stop illegal immigration and stop ICE. And ultimately, they should just pass the funding. That's what they just pass the funding, and then at the end, work on the things that they want to change or correct within ICE. But to hold up funding, it just makes no sense. And ultimately, they see themselves losing each and every time because ultimately, and why they funded it for 3 years, because they're going to continue to try to push people out of jobs, out of transportation, all those things that ultimately don't get the job done. And when it comes down to that fund that's going towards people that may have anti-weaponization, I don't agree with a lot of things, everything that Donald Trump does. However, what I'm saying is that if that money's there, I don't want money to go towards people that damage people or hurt people that doing on January 6th. However, but if there are people that didn't do anything wrong, and they don't have money for attorneys and things like that, we should try our best to do things. We spend money on so many other things, but we don't take care of some of the American people that do wrong. So if it's going for Democrats, Republicans, Independents, whoever can get that money, we should do our best to try to help every person, every American citizen.
10: That's David in Georgia this morning. The anti-weaponization issue, not the only issue that was the subject of those some 22 amendments over the course of 18 hours yesterday and early this morning. Another one had to do with the appointment of Bill Pulte to serve as Director of National Intelligence. Bill Pulte would replace Tulsi Gabbard, as you'll recall. This is the story from today's Washington Times. Senator Mark Warner, the top Democrat on the Intelligence Committee, offered an amendment seeking to ban an individual from acting as Director of National Intelligence while they're simultaneously serving as the head of another agency. The proposal was a direct shot at Bill Pulte, the head of the Federal Housing Finance Agency, who President Trump has tapped this week to serve as acting Director of National Intelligence. It was in the Oval Office yesterday that President Trump said that Bill Pulte wouldn't permanently take the job of Director of National Intelligence, but also praised him for taking up the role. This was yesterday from the White House.
19: You're naming Bill Pulte as the acting Director of National Intelligence. There's been a little bit of a pushback from some Senate Republicans. Why do you think, Mr. President, he's the best person for the job?
7: Well, he's very smart. He's a person who's got high integrity. He's done a phenomenal job at Fannie Mae, Freddie Mac. You probably have $1 trillion in value there. When he took over, it was much less. And I guess I'm responsible for that, too, because everybody wanted me to sell it in my first term for 10% of what it's worth right now. If I would have sold it, we would have lost $900 billion. We would have lost, think of it, it's probably worth $1 trillion. And I was offered, people want me to sell it at $100 billion, a very small percentage of what it's worth now. So, and he built it up a lot, did a great job. And it's an acting position, it's not a permanent. He's not going to be permanent because, I don't think he'd want to be permanent. But he's a very smart guy, and he may find out some things about the rigged elections, et cetera, et cetera. I think he'd like to do it. I think he wants to do it very much, got a lot of energy. But he'll be very good. Again, it's not a permanent position.
19: Right.
7: We're interviewing people right now, but it's somebody just to take it over for a little while.
19: Does he have the necessary, in your view, Mr. President, the necessary national security experience to take on that position?
7: Well, I do, and I think he does, actually, because he's smart. Because a lot of national security, I wasn't greatly experienced in national security, and I think I've done a really great job with it. A lot of people would say that I've ended 8 wars and soon to be a 9th. I hope that works out, too,
10: President Trump yesterday on Bill Pulte. This is David Ignatius, columnist in the Washington Post, today on Bill Pulte. The new spy chief has the one qualification Trump cares about, is his headline. Our new spy chief, he writes, has zero intelligence experience but a stellar record as a political loyalist to President Donald Trump. Even by Trump administration standards, David Ignatius writes, the appointment of Bill Pulte, head of the Federal Housing Finance Agency, to be acting Director of National Intelligence was a stunner. Pulte is probably best known for making allegations of mortgage fraud against some of Trump's political enemies. His national security resume is thin, even compared with that of his much-criticized predecessor, Tulsi Gabbard. He goes on to say, why did Trump choose Pulte after saying that he would select his highly respected Aaron Lucas Gabbard's principal deputy and former CIA case officer? One answer may be that he wanted a reliably loyal aide as DNI to continue Gabbard's hunt for foreign interference in U.S. elections, an allegation that could become a pretext for an attempt to federalize elections as the GOP faces potentially devastating losses in November's midterms. David Ignatius, if you want to read more, he's in the pages of The Washington Post. Back to your phone calls. This is Thomas, Purcellville, Virginia, Independent. Good morning.
20: Oh, good morning, and thank you so much for C-SPAN. I can't even really listen anymore. It's so sad. This has never happened in my lifetime, and I've been around since Kennedy was president. But I just cannot stand to listen to the president talk. He's what we would call in the old days a vulgarian. He doesn't know the meaning of words, so he thinks intelligence means, hey, he's really smart. No, that's not what it is. It's just like he thinks people that are seeking asylum, he's got it all mixed up, and he thinks they're all mental patients like you'd find in the asylum. I find this whole thing has turned into be like watching a child who's been given a kingdom to play with, and there's so many problems that have come up. I'll give you just one example. These diseases that are popping up, whether they're zoonotic or others, people are really going to see this, especially like with the thing with beef that's going on down in Texas and Ebola and all this stuff. You know, over a year ago, Trump eliminated all of USAID, and we had there were networks of people all over the world that were telling us all kinds of things about, you know, people that had a lot of guns and were looking to take over our country, or there's a disease of this thing and you should be aware of it. And they wiped out all these networks, and now all of a sudden we don't know what's going on, and we're having to build places to bring people in who have Ebola. And I'm just like, this was all unnecessary. Going into Iran, totally unnecessary. And yet, here he is, the boy king, and I think he's drugged. I think he is taking stimulants or something to keep him up, because he can sit there and talk for 2 hours some days, and there's other days that he's fallen asleep. And I'm like, what's going on here?
10: Got your point. That's Thomas in Purcellville, Virginia, on international efforts to fight diseases. This is the headline from the New York Times Global Health section. Secretary of State Marco Rubio suggests the U.S. return to the global vaccine program in a rebuke of RFK Jr. Secretary of State Rubio indicated in pointed testimony to senders that he was reclaiming control of the U.S. relationship with Gavi, that international vaccine alliance, in testimony this week that you could have watched on C-SPAN. This is Sandra in Florida, Democrat. Go ahead.
21: Good morning. I just would like to say that I think 60% of the American people do not want ICE to get more money. I think it's horrendous that they passed that bill. And I also want to say that yesterday, when the President of the United States said to a young woman that she should smile more when she was doing her job, was awful. Awful. That's not how a president acts, and that's the way I feel. Thank you.
10: That's Sandra in Florida. This is Tom in Illinois, Republican. Good morning.
22: Yeah, I'm 68 years old and love the United States. I consider myself, I hate to call in the Republican line anymore, I like to call myself a conservative. Massey, the caller earlier, Massey and Tillith are conservative Republicans, and they're the right kind of people. I mean, the money that's involved in everything is disgusting. But first, I want to say something, and then I'm going to go back to what I'm talking about. Chuck Schumer saying that somebody was beat to death on January 6th. All of your announcers on this station should rebuke that every time. Everyone knows that nobody was killed. No officer was killed on January 6th. There was no causation for any officer. If there was, they would have got money for death bereavement members. That's a fact. And I think you guys can't state that enough. I mean, that Democratic talking point is just beaten to death.
10: Tom, what do you think about this anti-weaponization fund? Is that something you would support?
22: The anti-weaponization fund is, you know what, our whole problem is we are not represented by United States citizens. We are represented by corporations and oligarchies and banking. The banking and the military complex run our country now. If we don't get rid of that Supreme Court decision, Citizens United, our country is never going to be run by its citizens again. So that's my feeling. And they got rid of the military-industrial complex and running these wars. General Eisenhower warned us about it. They took out Charlie Kirk, our own military, with the Israeli defense people. And, yeah.
10: All right. We'll hold off on the conspiracy theories, and we'll go to Mike in Alaska, Independent. Go ahead.
0: Oh, good morning to you, John, and good morning to what's left of America. John, I voted for President Trump in 16 and 20, but I stopped voting after that. After President Trump dropped the ball 100% during COVID, and when he didn't veto the first omnibus bill presented by Pelosi, the communist, I was just really discouraged, John. I knew we were in trouble back then in 2016, but I'm MAGA. I was Tea Party until Lois Lerner was sicked on all the tax-free people, I guess, to stop the tax-free money coming in to help the Tea Party. It pretty much shut down 137 Tea Party organizations, and then it was the MAGA Party. I'm MAGA,
10: well,
0: but
10: Mike,
0: I'm not sure.
10: To bring it back to what happened overnight, this Voterama, you're in Alaska. Lisa Murkowski was the one Republican senator who voted against this reconciliation bill that provides immigration enforcement funding through 2029. What do you think of that vote? What do you think of Lisa Murkowski?
0: Oh, well, Lisa Murkowski, nobody up here likes her. I don't know why she's still in there, except she's the one that invented the ranked choice voting when she lost. And she came back and went out to the villages, and somehow the mail-in ballot saved her with the ranked choice voting now. No, Lisa Murkowski has always been a Democrat. President Trump's a Democrat, John.
10: Mike, now, what do you think of Dan Sullivan, your other Alaska senator?
0: I don't like him. Well, I'll tell you what, Dan. Right now, there's a big scandal going in Alaska with the Dan Sullivan and Click Bishop running for governor. They have already started construction of the gas pipeline, and they've given away most of it to the Chinese, and people don't even know that up here. And some, a lot of people do. It's starting to get out now. But all the compressor stations have been built. So anyway, Lisa Murkowski is not really good anymore, like Susan Collins. But President Trump, do you think, John, that he took the vax? That's why he's caused it. He's totally. I think he's compromised, so he took the vax.
10: All right, got your point. That's Mike. This is Doyle, Tennessee, Democrat. Doyle, go ahead.
1: The whole thing with this stuff about nuclear weapons. I'm 83 years old. I've been through it all. I've seen it all. People don't know the history. There was three countries that the United States told, don't start to make a nuclear weapon, because if you start doing that, countries around you start trying to make nuclear weapons.
10: Doyle, any thoughts on this immigration bill? Immigration funding?
1: I'm talking about in the 60s, in the 70s, in
10: gotcha.
1: The 80s.
10: We're going to give a few more minutes on this immigration bill just because we spent the past 18 hours on C-SPAN 2 covering that. It was a pretty big piece of legislation to the tune of $70 billion. This anti-weaponization fund was caught up in that. Bill Pulte's appointment as acting director of national intelligence caught up in that. The funding for the White House ballroom caught up in this. That bill finally passes the Senate. It still needs to be passed in the House. We thought the House was going to stick around today, Friday, to take up that legislation after the Senate passed it, but the House decided not to stick around. They'll be back on Monday to take up this legislation. Oh, and by the way, after the vote on the immigration funding, the FISA Section 702 program, a vote happened. It wasn't the final vote. It's one of these procedural votes, but Republicans getting a setback in that. That foreign intelligence surveillance program set to end next week if it's not reauthorized. So there's a lot going on legislatively. We're going to focus on that for a little bit longer. This is Kathy in Florida, Republican. Go ahead.
3: Hello, everybody. I just want to say, I know that the media, they have been reported to report 90% negative news on President Trump. I'm totally against this. I do believe that people do not understand what the deal is. We invaded Iran because we don't want another Kim Jong-un in the world. Do you understand? We cannot have this. Even the Arab nations around agree with us. And all these Democrats that are so against President Trump, because that is their only policy. They've got TDS up the butt. And they cannot.
10: All right, Kathy. We will go to John in California, Independence. John, go ahead.
2: Good morning, John. Good morning, America. Bill Pulte is disgusting. The only reason that Trump wants him in there is because that he will be the vehicle that he can get more information about his alleged enemies. That is it. He has zero security background. It's disgusting. For Republicans not to ban the Trump Weaponization Fund and to allow the Trump family to have lifetime IRS immunity explicitly demonstrates Republicans support open-faced corruption. They have abrogated their oath of office to America and are immoral rubber stamps for an immoral president.
10: That's John out in California. In the bluegrass state, it's Clark, Democrat. Go ahead.
4: Yes.
10: We'll go to Jack in Las Vegas. Apologize for that last call. Independent, go ahead.
6: Good morning.
10: Good morning. Go ahead. Kent, Erie, Illinois, Republican. Go ahead.
23: This weaponization fund is just a bunch of stuff for Democrats to harp on. You know, I'll tell you why they're going to get hammered in the midterms. They keep talking about stuff that doesn't mean anything. The reflecting pool, an arch. Oh, no, Trump cleaned up the train station. No mention of the huge tax refunds that people are getting. No mention of the tremendous tax breaks that all Americans are getting. No mention of the border being closed. And these people that call that are on Medicaid, don't they realize that we're uncovering tens of billions, maybe hundreds of billions of dollars of fraud in these Democrat states? That if that was cleaned up, the people on Medicare could maybe get dental care. All kinds of eye care, but they don't want to talk about the important things. They want to talk about a reflecting pool. And it's just so crazy that they don't want to give Trump credit for anything. He's taken on Iran. These people are calling in about the arch being built in Washington, D.C. They have kids and grandkids, but they're not pragmatic enough to realize how important this stuff that's going on is. They'd rather talk about, oh, Trump did something to the train station. He cleaned up all the winos from being in there and selling drugs and stuff.
10: And got your point on the reflecting pool. It is on the front page of today's Washington Post. Water starts to flow into the Lincoln Memorial reflecting pool yesterday after it was painted blue at the urging of President Trump. The Washington area nonprofit had sued over that project. You can see the reflecting pool starting to reflect once again. Dennis, New York, Republican, go ahead.
24: Oh, hey, aside from your partisanship, you want to talk about reimbursement, reparations, and that. How about our young generation and what the Democrats did to the minds of our future generation with their DEI, their wokeism? I mean, come on. I love C-SPAN. I watched every hearing this week, and the Democrats are just short of being called domestic terrorists.
10: What was the most interesting hearing you watched this week? Dennis?
24: Yes, yes. What do you got for me?
10: What was the most interesting hearing you watched this week?
24: Oh, Rubio just ate him up. Marlin, Bennett. I mean, it's a definition of domestic terrorists. Please, America, wake up. I love this country. I'm a veteran.
10: That's Dennis in New York. You mentioned mining. President Trump yesterday with an announcement on the issue of coal in this country. Donald Trump plans to invest hundreds of millions of dollars to revive the U.S. coal industry, with much of the new funding coming through the president's wartime powers, the BBC reports. The investment comes as President Trump seeks to insulate Americans from the rising costs following the war with Iran when it comes to energy prices. To finance his initiative, he invoked the Defense Production Act, a Cold War-era law that grants the president broad authority to support industries considered vital to the national economy, to this tune, again, of $700 million. Leon, Washington, D.C., Independent, good morning.
5: Oh, good morning. Thank you for C-SPAN. As a black man, 67 years old, with that bill passed last night, that's the end of America. But number one, reparations for black people who was tortured and beat, who torture still goes on today. We the first incarcerated, the first to drop out of school. We the first in all the social ills of this country because of economic oppression. That's what kills the minority. That's what kills poor people. And they got a nerve to sign a bill for a criminal to get paid for doing criminal acts. And that's what they did.
10: So, Leon, the anti-weaponization fund was not part of what passed last night. There was actually several efforts to legislatively block the creation of that fund. Todd Blanche, he's expected to take over as Attorney General, at least be nominated for that post full time. He has said that they're not going to move forward with that fund. The president has made different remarks about this, but last night's legislation was the immigration funding bill. It was $70 billion to fund the Department of Homeland Security, Customs and Border Patrol, ICE, through 2029. That's what that did. Why do you say that legislation is the end of America?
5: And they know how to get a bunch of thieves who came over and stole this land from the Indians. And they immigrants oppressing other immigrants. That's crazy.
10: That's Leon here in D.C. It's after 7:30 on the East Coast. Tell you what we'll do. We will open it up to open forum and let you call in on any public policy or any political issue that you want to talk about. You can continue to talk about the legislation that was passed last night, the all-night Votorama, as they call it, in the U.S. Senate, or any public policy issue that's on your mind. Republicans, 202-748-8001. Democrats, 202-748-8000. Independents, 202-748-8002. In a little less than an hour, we're going to have some new jobs numbers for you. The jobs report for the month of May, it always comes out the first Friday of the next month at 8:30 a.m. Eastern time. So we will take a look at that report when it does come out, and we will give you the latest, maybe something else for us to talk about in this open forum. So go ahead. Keep dialing in. David is in Maryland, Republican. David, go ahead.
8: Thank you. Good morning. It's not going away, but I'm really tired of the vitriol. I mean, listen to people say that the Trump family has now a lifetime IRS exemption. I mean, you've got a dump button. You need to have a crazy button. It's ridiculous. You know, I'm not sure of the dollar amount, but we have to fund the border. We have to continue to remove the 10 to 20 million legal aliens that are in this country. No other country would, you know, there's borders in England. There's borders in France. There's borders in Nigeria. Every country's got laws and borders. And, you know, oh, there are folks and there are friends or neighbors. No, they came here illegally. Let them get in line like my family. It took 9 years to get a visa to leave Italy in the 50s. They did it the right way. They waited 9 years every year going to the embassy in Rome to apply for a visa. And it took them 9 years to get here. But they didn't just walk across the road and say, okay, we're here. Give us all the benefits. You know, let us stay 20 years. It's insanity. And the hypocrisy on the redistricting especially kills me. You've got people complaining about Louisiana. Massachusetts has 46% Republican registered voters. New Hampshire is like 40 as well. How is it that redistricting is only, you know, it's only bad when Democrats get hurt, but all of New England doesn't have a single Republican representative? It's just hypocrisy, and it's just endless.
10: That's David in Maryland. This is Anna in Florida, Republican. Go ahead.
9: Okay, I do believe the weaponization fund should be continued because they could take each case individually. There were grandmas that were just simply kind of wandering around and went in there. And no, they shouldn't have been in jail. And they didn't even give them a bond. They were just horrible to those people. So they should take each case individually and see about that. And also about the passing of the DHS bill, we needed to fund them. And for 76 days, the Democrats did not fund the government to take care of these borders and everything. And what was that about? It's just Chuck Schumer and his spitefulness. We have to stop this. Like the man before me.
10: On the issue, can I just ask you on taking each case individually when it came to January 6, 2021, so how did

0: And the other thing I want to say about the Democrats right now, they don't have a policy. What are they talking about? I do believe we will even get to medical advancements with the Republicans this time, because Obamacare is a severe failure with price increases, 340-some%. Come on. I can't take leadership that has such a low IQ, okay? And we have examples in Congress like AOC, Jasmine Crockett. Come on, please. Okay, we have people on the other side that aren't so sharp either. However, I am trusting the Republicans much more, because from what I see, they aren't quite as greedy, or they have earned their own money. Like Trump, he's a builder. He did stuff. He didn't come into Congress to make money like many others did, and I do agree with a cognitive test as well, which Trump passed and aced. Can you imagine Biden taking a cognitive test? Come on, that's laughable.
1: Anna, you bring up affordability issues, that topic very much in the conversation in plenty of hearings on Capitol Hill. Here's one from the House Ways and Means Committee yesterday. It was Illinois Democrat Brad Schneider pressing Treasury Secretary Scott Bessent over affordability issues. Here's part of that exchange.
2: Also in your opening remarks, Mr. Secretary, you said Americans have more money in their pockets. That's not what I'm hearing from my constituents. Are you saying the overall cost of living is lower today than it was 16 months ago when you came into office? Because what I'm hearing from my constituents is that the cost of groceries are up. For example, beef, coffee, tomatoes are at record or near record highs. Cost of housing is up, and for too many, the American dream of buying a home is out of reach.
3: I'll let you answer.
2: Healthcare premiums continue to rise, and millions of Americans have either already lost or expect to lose their health insurance altogether because of H.R. 1, the bill you so joyously celebrate. Energy costs, gas for our cars, electricity for our homes are all rising through the roof, and family care, child care, and elder care is prohibitively costly. Are you saying the cost of living is lower today than it was a year ago?
3: No, I am saying that we are much closer to the Fed's target rate of 2% on core inflation than we were when President Trump came into office. We are at 2.8%, and you can list off the most expensive groceries are that have had the biggest price increases.
2: I think you're just out of touch with what American families are facing.
3: As my colleague noted, I'm reclaiming my time.
2: Tariffs are a tax on American families. This is my time, Mr. Secretary. This is my time. I will speak in the
3: 2.5%.
2: Higher grocery prices are taxes on American families. Higher gas and electricity prices are taxes.
3: Democrats should know. No wonder so many people are leaving Illinois. Why don't you come see me in South Carolina?
2: They're not leaving. They're coming to Illinois. Just a simple question, Mr. Secretary.
3: You're saying Illinois doesn't have net outbound migration?
1: That was yesterday on Capitol Hill. You can watch that entire exchange on our website at cspan.org. Today on Capitol Hill, neither the House nor Senate is in session. They'll both return on Monday. There is plenty to watch on the C-SPAN networks today, including at 9 a.m. as the United States, Mexico, and Canada prepare to host this year's World Cup. Brazil and Morocco's U.S. ambassadors are meeting this morning for a discussion on the economic and geographic and geopolitical role of sports. The two countries are facing each other in the opening match of the World Cup. This is being hosted by the Atlantic Council. You can watch live at 9 a.m. Eastern on C-SPAN 2, also at cspan.org and the free C-SPAN Now mobile app. Also, this evening, we continue our coverage of America's 250th anniversary with the weekly parade ceremony from the United States Marines barracks here in D.C., complete with a live band, color guard performance, the Marine Corps dog mascot, Chesty. That's here in D.C. 8:45 p.m. Eastern is where you can watch it on C-SPAN and also, of course, on cspan.org and the free C-SPAN Now app. It's a weekly ceremony in the summertime, and it's quite something to watch. So tune in this evening. Back to your phone calls. It's just after 7:45 on the East Coast. This is Robert in the Nutmeg State Independent. Go ahead.
4: Good morning, John. John, it's about the $70 billion. Maybe you can help me. I want to know where they're getting $70 billion from when we're $40 trillion in debt. Now, if I was in that much debt, I wouldn't be able to borrow the money, and I'd probably go bankrupt and lose my house. So I would like you to tell me where they're going to get $70 billion from, and I'm repeating myself, with a $40 trillion debt, and why doesn't either party, I never hear them talk about what they're going to do about that $40 trillion.

0: and I'm waiting to hear from you. Thank you.
1: That's Robert in Connecticut. This is Terrell, Owings Mill, Maryland, Democrat. Go ahead.
2: Yes. Good morning, sir. I thought in at the end of 2024, Joe Biden got an immigration bill. Okay, and John, if I'm not correct, I think Donald Trump told Mikey Johnson not to pass it, you know, because it would help Joe Biden in the
1: election. You're talking about negotiations on a bipartisan bill. Senator Lankford very much a part of those conversations that happening during the Biden administration.
2: That the Republicans had passed. Democrats didn't have anything because they didn't have any power in the Senate, right?
1: We're not talking about final passage of that bill, Terrell. There were negotiations about coming together on a bipartisan immigration reform. It didn't end up happening.
2: Line is that Donald Trump stepped in and interfered in Joe Biden's presidency and stopped it. Okay, but as far as and here we go. We got black jobs up to 7%. Okay, you got the immigration bill that Joe Biden needs. You know, I don't think Donald Trump is going to do anything about the immigration bill. But as far as I know, the CPI back when Joe Biden was president, I got a 2.5% cost of living in 2024. So that meant that the CPI was 2.8% in 2024. Okay. Now today last year, I got a 2.8% cost of living from Social Security, and now inflation is back up to 3.8%. That's what I hear. So, you know, things are going the wrong way. He has no idea on the Iran deal. He took Obama's Iran deal away, and you know, he's doing everything he put on tariffs that are a disaster. The Supreme Court told him to give the tariffs back, give the tariff money back. And now I'm hearing that the tariff money that he used to talk about was at $200 billion. Okay, now he's talking about we only got $150 billion back from the tariff money. So I don't know what Donald Trump is doing or whether he's lying or what he's doing. So, but if you have any questions for me, you know, you can. I would love to get a question from you.
1: Terrell, you mentioned economic indicators. I just wanted to point out that we are waiting for the May numbers, the May unemployment numbers. They come out on the first Friday of the next month. This is where we were in April. So this is the numbers that came out the first week of May. The total non-farm employment rate edged up about 115,000 jobs in April to 4.3%. I think you had mentioned some various groups in this country and unemployment rates. To break it down among major worker groups, the unemployment rate for adult men was 4%, adult women 3.9%, teenagers 14%, white Americans 3.7%, black Americans 7.3%, Asian Americans 3.3%, Hispanic Americans 5%. That's where it stood in April. We'll figure out where it stood in May, again, in less than 40 minutes. Betty, Blacksburg, South Carolina, Republican. Good morning. You're next.
3: Yeah. Donald Trump come in office. He didn't take his pay. And all these people talks about that man and him, his family. I mean, you know, he's been shot three times, tried to kill him three times. Are there any of these Democrats that comes on there, would they stay in office if they've done got tried to get killed three times? I don't think so, but anyhow, the what can you tell me what Biden done while he was in office? Tell me just one thing.
1: What do you think he did, Betty?
3: He didn't do nothing but destroy this country. This is exactly what when Donald Trump come in 2016. There wasn't no wars. There wasn't nothing wrong with the economy. There wasn't nothing wrong with gas or nothing. And I've watched all this. And the ones that I know that tells the truth is Fox and Newsmax, those two people, I can tell they ain't lying like Booker and Jeffrey and the ones that follows the Democrat. They ain't doing nothing except they wanting the illegals to come back in here. So they can give them the money, and they didn't give the American people nothing.
1: It's Betty in South Carolina. This is Ronald in New Hampshire, independent. Go ahead.
4: Hey, John. Thank you for taking my call. I just want to remind everybody that you need to vote in the primary election. Because of the redistricting, most races are going to be decided by the time we get to the November election. It's more important to vote in the primary election than it is to vote in the general election. And what you need to do is find out who your representative is, find out what party they are, register for that party, and vote in the primary against the incumbent. The incumbent is the current office holder. Vote against them. It's more important to vote in the primary than it is to vote in the general election in November. And I wish C-SPAN would give more coverage to the primaries.
1: Ronald, we were here taking calls for 5 hours on Tuesday night for the six states that had primaries. Some 16% of America was able to vote in a primary on Tuesday, from New Jersey to California. We took something like 60 or 70 calls that night and showed speeches. We've been covering the primaries, Ronald.
4: Yeah, no, I mean on Washington Journal, not just C-SPAN. I know C-SPAN. You can get. I'm talking about Washington Journal.
1: And I promise you, we talk about them usually on Wednesdays after primary nights is a time that we talk about it. But a question, you mentioned redistricting. One place where redistricting does not have an impact is in the Senate. A story from the New York Times today, the headline, Democrats are seeing the Senate within their grasp, once seen as a midterm election in which Democrats didn't have very many targets. Democrats suddenly think they can pick up the four seats needed to claim the majority while also holding all their own seats. Do you think that's realistic at this point in 2026, Ronald?
4: I don't think it matters if it's Democrat or Republican. Right now it's got to be incumbent against challenger. That's the contest. It's not Democrat versus Republican. If the Democrats got a majority in the House and they got two-thirds in the Senate, do you think they would impeach Trump? No. Trump is a big moneymaker for them. The more every time Trump opens his mouth, they get a bunch of donations. They don't want to impeach Trump. If they got the majority, they wouldn't do nothing. They wouldn't do anything different than what's being done right now. It's not the Democrats versus the Republicans. It's the incumbents versus the challengers.
1: Ronald, how long do you trust the challengers before you don't trust them when they become incumbents if they do win?
4: What's that?
1: How long do you end up trusting if a challenger wins, they become the incumbent? How long are you willing to trust a challenger in office?
4: Replace them. We got to do that for about 10 years and then clean out all the corruption. If we keep doing that for about 10 years, just keep voting out the incumbents every single time, then I think in about a decade we'll have all the corruption cleared out.
1: That's Ronald in New Hampshire this morning. Go ahead and keep calling in. It's open forum, so it's phone lines for Democrats, Republicans, and independents. We mentioned that the House is not meeting today, but one member of Congress who was kind enough to stick around to chat with us this morning and chat with you, Tim Kennedy, Democrat from New York, member of the Homeland Security and Veteran Affairs Committee. Congressman Kennedy, thanks so much for sticking around. We've been talking about the Votorama last night. It was about this immigration funding bill. So much debate about reform and funding the Department of Homeland Security. I want to start with a specific reform that you've been pushing for at DHS, and it's stemming from an incident involving a man in Buffalo where you are, Nurul Amin Shah Alam. Remind viewers who he was.
5: Yeah, thank you so much. It's great to be with you this morning. Nurul Amin Shah Alam was a man who came to our country legally. He was here amid as a refugee, and he had left oppression and war in his homeland, and he came to Buffalo, New York, a refugee community somewhere, a community on the border of Canada that is the city of good neighbors. We welcome people from all over the globe to be a part of the American dream and the fabric of our community in the future. And Nirul Amin Shah Alam was picked up by DHS and found that he was here legally. And instead of notifying his family that was waiting for him, instead of notifying his lawyer that was looking for him, they dropped him off in a cold winter's night in February in a dark parking lot of a closed restaurant, a closed coffee shop, without any clothing for the inclement weather, and he was found 5 days later dead. Nirul Amin Shah Alam's death was ruled a homicide. We have been reaching out to the Department of Homeland Security for answers about his death. They have ignored us. They have ignored the American people. This was national and international news. Another death attributed to complete and utter incompetence at the Department of Homeland Security. I have a bill, the DHS Notification Transparency Act, that will resolve this moving forward. Anyone detained by DHS will have the opportunity to have a contact put in touch with when they are released. So we know, and the lawyers of the family have told us, that if this bill was in place, Nirul Amin Shah Alam would be alive today and be with his family today. But sadly, it wasn't, and sadly he's gone. So we're not going to stop until we have justice for the family of Nirul Amin Shah Alam. We have accountability at DHS. We're looking for answers. We're looking for an investigation. And we're hopeful that we'll get those answers.
1: And that DHS Transparency Act, not a part of the debate last night that produced this $70 billion package that's going to be voted on in the House we're expecting on Monday. What are your expectations for what happens on Monday in the House? Is the House going to pass the legislation that the Senate spent all night working on last night?
5: Well, once again, congressional Republicans have demonstrated that they just don't care about the American people. They are funneling tens of billions of dollars more into ICE, an out-of-control, unaccountable agency that has killed American citizens in the street and terrorized other communities across this nation. And while they've been made full through the big ugly bill last July, H.R. 1, and have tens of billions of dollars already to spend, there's been zero accountability, and now they're getting tens of billions of dollars more while the American people are struggling. The cost of groceries are skyrocketing. The cost of gas at the pump is upwards of $5, and in some cases upwards of $6 across the nation. And healthcare costs are going up. Transportation costs are going up. The cost to pay the bills to keep food on the table and to take care of one's family across the nation have skyrocketed. And in the meantime, the congressional Republicans continue to turn a blind eye to the American people and continue to carry out Donald Trump's attack on the electorate and the citizens of this country by funneling tens of billions of dollars into ICE without any accountability and any transparency.
1: On the Homeland Security Committee, which you're a part of, I know you deal with a lot of intelligence issues. What was your reaction to the idea of Bill Pulte as Director of National Intelligence, whether it be on a temporary basis or full time?
5: Everyone should be afraid. You know, Bill Pulte being made Director of National Intelligence makes our country less safe. He is wholly unqualified. The only qualification he has is that he is a Donald Trump loyalist. And he has zero experience in national intelligence. And at a time when we are waging a war of choice overseas, at a time where national security threats are at an all-time high, we're putting in, the president puts in place an acting director of national intelligence with zero experience. It is not only alarming, it's petrifying. And so I am calling on the Senate to not only denounce this nomination, but to make sure that it doesn't happen. It does not go through, and he's not made permanent director. It would
6: WCSPFM Washington.
5: Bad for the American people. It would be bad for the safety of our communities across this nation, especially as we're celebrating America 250 with celebrations going on across the country. And we have the Olympics that we're planning for. And we have the World Cup that we're planning for in 11 different cities across this nation. We need a director of national intelligence with experience that knows how to protect the homeland. And Bill Pulte is not that person. He has zero experience and he has to be rejected.
1: You mentioned the 250th anniversary of this country. Do you know at this point what you're going to be doing for July 4th? There's a lot happening here in D.C., some controversy over the 250 celebration here on the Mall. Where will you be?
5: Well, I'm going to be celebrating with my family. I'm going to leave that one up to my wife. It's always a great celebration on July 4th. I will be with my wife and three children, whether that's up in Buffalo, Niagara region, in Western New York, because there's going to be so much going on, so many celebrations in the Western New York community, or we're going to be down here in Washington, D.C. That's yet to be determined.
1: And then one more, and I know we only have a few minutes with you, but on a sadder note, we just passed the fourth anniversary of the Tops supermarket shooting, 10 people in Buffalo killed in that shooting. How much progress has Congress made on gun violence in the 4 years since that shooting and preventing gun violence in this country?
5: Zero. The fact of the matter is that the congressional Republicans have put their head in the sand, and it's continued under this president. People are being killed in the streets every single day. We are seeing a rise in white nationalism across this country. We are seeing a rise in domestic terrorism across this country. Attacks at our schools, attacks at our houses of worship, and attacks 4 years ago at a supermarket in Buffalo on a beautiful Saturday afternoon that stole 10 beautiful souls from us. And while there was just a scintilla of progress made because of the wonderful and beautiful families of that terrible Tops shooting massacre stepping forward 4 years ago at that time with the families of Uvalde, Texas, and that massacre, and Congress finally moved after 30 years, there's been zero progress made since. The people of this country deserve better, and we're going to give it to them after we regain control of the House of Representatives in November. Democrats are going to make sure that protecting public safety in our streets, in our houses of worship, in our communities across this country is made a top priority.
1: And then finally, Congressman, any predictions for the jobs report, the May jobs report that we're going to find out about in just about 25 minutes from now? What do you think it's going to show?
5: Well, it hasn't looked good up to this point. We are seeing our economy sputtering as President Trump continues to put his focus overseas rather than on the American people. He's putting his focus on waging a war of choice. We're seeing the Strait of Hormuz continuing to be closed. We're seeing a war that continues to rage on despite their saying that there is a ceasefire. Bombs continue to drop. Gas prices continue to skyrocket. People continue to pinch pennies just to put food on the table and to pay their bills and take care of their families. So we are seeing a total and complete dismantling of our economy, and quite frankly, I'm not confident whatsoever under this president that we're going to see a turnaround, not only in the jobs report, but the economy. And so we have to do better, and we have to regain our footing as the American people in a bipartisan fashion and drive forward an agenda that works for the American people. And Donald Trump and congressional Republicans refuse to do so. Again, they're putting their head in the sand, and while they say American first, it's turning into American last under congressional Republicans and Donald Trump.
1: Congressman Tim Kennedy, Democrat from New York. I know you could have headed home yesterday after the announcement that the House wouldn't be in today. My thanks to you, your wife, your family for sticking around for us this morning on The Washington Journal.
5: My pleasure, Chad. Thank you.
1: Back to your phone calls. I should note that we had expected to have Republican Congressman Rich McCormick on today as well, but we're gonna have to rebook him, and we're working on doing that. And you'll be able to talk to him sometime next week when we get him on. But we can talk to you in open forum, phone lines for Republicans, Democrats, and Independents. The numbers are on your screen. Go ahead and keep calling in. We'll get you those job numbers in a little over 20 minutes from now. But until then, we'll just hear from you. This is Daryl in Columbus, Georgia, Democrat. Go ahead.
7: Hey, John, how you doing, man?
1: I'm doing well, Daryl. What's on your mind?
7: Yes, sir. The first thing I want to mention is that, we just gave these ICE agents $70 billion to terrorize the American cities and build more concentration camps. I guess that's going to be a bad thing. My next thing I want to mention, John, is that Bill Pulte, this guy don't even have a security clearance. And they're going to let him be the acting DNI guy for the next 200 days. That'll get him just around the election time. So they won't have to do anything until then. So he'll be sent around to just make sure the elections are stolen and all that kind of thing. My next thing I want to mention, John, real quick, is the great people of Maine, stick with your candidate. Stick with Graham Plattner. Texas has stuck with Ken Paxton. So if they're going to do that, you stick with your guy. Graham Plattner would be a great senator. He has some flaws, but we'll get over that just like the Republicans do. They send bad candidates all the time. And my last thing I want to mention, John, here in Georgia, my great state, John Ossoff, we support you, sir. We're going to put you back in there, and we're going to get Keisha Lance Bottoms over the finish line for governor. And then here in my hometown of Columbus, Georgia, Isaiah Hughley, you will be our next great mayor, first black mayor in Columbus, Georgia. John, thank you, man, and you have a great day, okay? Great weekend.
1: That's Daryl in Columbus, Georgia, on Bill Pulte and security clearances. I think you might be referring to the CNN story that came out earlier this week. It notes that before he was announced as President Trump's pick to lead the U.S. intelligence community, Bill Pulte did not have a security clearance granting him access to highly classified information, meaning he lacked what has long been considered a basic prerequisite for the job that he will soon occupy. That's according to three sources familiar with the matter who talked to CNN. On Thursday, days after Trump's announcement that Pulte would serve as acting director of national intelligence, the office that he's expected to lead, at least temporarily, initiated the vetting process for a security clearance by requesting a background investigation, according to one of those sources who talked to CNN. So that's the reporting on the topic that the caller brings up. This is Cheryl in New York, a Republican. Cheryl, go ahead.
8: So you have a lot of older women, grandmas, who sit around watching state-sponsored news, the Fox News station. You could just hear them. They're part of a cult. And when you become a part of a cult, you lose your critical thinking skills and you repeat whatever the leader says. The woman from Florida says, oh, he aced his cognitive test. He made his money as a businessman. Everyone knows Trump is a con artist.
1: Cheryl, you're a Republican who does not trust Fox News, is what you're saying.
8: Correct. And then the woman from South Carolina says, he didn't take his paycheck. Well, he's ripping off the Treasury for billions of dollars. They're not thinking. They've lost their critical thinking skills. And our country is in so much danger. It's just heartbreaking. With $40 trillion of debt, there should be a moratorium on spending. We're going to be crushed by this debt. And that's why Trump and all of his billionaire friends are just taking as much money as they can, because once we go under, they will be able to go to another country, but we won't. And just the last thing, the people in Kentucky, how in the world could they not vote for Massie? He released the Epstein files, so does that mean they want to protect pedophiles? He went against the war. Do they want to continue the war with Iran? The American public, they're just ignorant people, and that's why we are going to be destroyed. They don't realize that there was a lot of foreign money that went into defeating Massie, and they believe the commercials. People, stop looking at commercials for these politicians, and just take 20 minutes, go to C-SPAN, research how they voted on bills, and then make a decision. You cannot go by the advertisements, because there's a lot of money from foreign countries like Israel who's just, you know, they're just supporting whoever is a Zionist. So I just feel like our country is destroyed. It's really, really sad.
1: That's Cheryl in New York. This is Gary in Maine, an independent. Gary, good morning. Go ahead.
9: Hello. Good morning, John. I want to talk about the big, beautiful bill that I'm so glad that they read the whole thing on TV and I got to watch 4 hours of the 28 hours of it. And it just confirmed to me that Congress and senators don't do anything. They did one thing last year that was vote on the big, beautiful bill. And I was confirmed that when I heard that the whole thing was written by lobbyists and lawyers, because it told you that right there in Article 10, paragraph 3, sentence 4, when they changed the word from give to the word take. And that's how the whole thing read. And to answer one of your viewers' questions, I heard right there when they gave the bonus hiring bonuses for ICE, the next line was they gave performance bonuses for ICE. I suppose performance bonuses were for if you didn't shoot yourself or shoot someone else. And I'm just really disappointed in how our government's going. And for anyone out there that's a Republican, yes, I do have DTS, Deranged Trump Syndrome.
1: Gary, how do you feel about your senator in Maine, Susan Collins, up for re-election?
9: Yeah, I wish she'd get voted out. I voted against her I don't know how many times, and all she does is go along with the Republicans and vote whatever the Republicans want. Maybe she'll vote for the Democrats if she knows she's not going to, if the vote's going to lose, but that's how all the senators do it, and congressmen, to vote. If they think the bill's going to fail and they don't want to account for themselves.
1: That's Gary in the Pine Tree State of Maine. Speaking of Susan Collins, yesterday during the Votorama, as it's called in the Senate, some 22 amendment votes, she hit her 10,000th consecutive vote in the Senate, and proceedings stopped when that happened. Senate Majority Leader John Thune wanted to commemorate the occasion and mark it. These were some of his remarks, followed by remarks by Senator Chuck Schumer to Susan Collins.
10: And Madam President, I would ask unanimous consent for members to have an opportunity to speak here to acknowledge a very important landmark here in the United States Senate.
11: Without objection.
10: Madam President, 10,000 votes. Not only that, 10,000 consecutive votes. That's the milestone that Maine Senator Susan Collins will hit today. 10,000 consecutive votes here in the United States Senate. For nearly 30 years, Susan Collins has shown up for Mainers, has ensured that they are represented in every single vote the Senate takes, no matter what. Not just the headline-making votes. Every vote, without fail. Madam President, Susan takes pride in the milestones that she's achieved, not because of any desire to have her name in the history books, because to her, these votes are a tangible marker of the goal that she set for herself since she came to the United States Senate, and that is ensuring that Mainers always have a voice. Or in her own words, and I quote, "No one works harder than the people of Maine, and I have always sought to reflect that dedication by showing up to ensure our state is represented in the Senate for every single vote," end quote. Well, Mr. President, she's delivered on that commitment. 30 years of serving the people of Maine, and Susan Collins has never missed a chance to represent them.
11: I want to join my colleague and all of my colleagues in congratulating Susan Collins, who will cast her 10,000th consecutive roll call vote in a few moments. No matter what has been going on in the world or in her life, Senator Collins has never, never missed a vote in her entire Senate career. This is truly a remarkable milestone. Many of us try hard to make every vote. Senator Collins has actually done it 10,000 times in a row. Senator Collins and I belong to different parties and do not always see eye to eye. But 10,000 consecutive roll call votes is an extraordinary streak by any measure, and I congratulate her on reaching it.
12: I just want to thank my colleagues for their kind comments, for being on the floor at, on an occasion which means so much to me. Growing up in northern Maine in Aroostook County, I learned the values of hard work, perseverance, and keeping your commitments. Mainers are known for their work ethic, and I have strived to bring those values here to my work, representing them in the United States Senate. It is such an honor, and I am so grateful for the support of my colleagues. Thank you so much.
13: Hear, hear.
1: That was yesterday in the U.S. Senate. This morning on the Washington Journal, we are taking your calls. Open forum here. In the next 10 minutes or so, we are expecting new jobs numbers. We'll bring you those numbers. We can talk about that or any public policy issue that you want to talk about. Numbers are on your screen. Rudy is in Sun City, California, Democrat. Rudy, go ahead.
14: Good morning, John. I would just like to find out if C-SPAN policy has changed in the matter of decorum when we call in. And I'm referring to the fact of back in March, what Donald Trump had to say about the death of Robert Mueller. And I was just wondering, as viewers, callers, and ones that use social media, would we be allowed to express the same type of sentiment if the shoe was on the other foot?
1: Rudy, what would you have said if you had called in about Robert Mueller? What did you think of the man?
14: I would have said, in my opinion, I used the phrase a lot, God rest his soul, not good, he's dead, which was just totally despicable.
1: It's Rudy in California. John is in California as well. Ventura, Republican. Go ahead.
15: Good morning, John. Thanks for taking my call. I'd like to get a little off topic here, but it's something I've been thinking about for a long time. And I know my black history, and I go all the way back to a guy named Marcus Garvey who wanted to create a black state. And my question is, or my what I don't understand is why the black community doesn't vote more Republican. And I'm saying this because Republicans don't want sanctuary cities. They don't want illegal immigrants coming in and taking local jobs. And I worked in South Central LA for 10 years up and down Alameda, and there's tons of jobs, but they're taken by immigrants. And they could be, people can walk to work, but now they can't. They have to drive out of Compton and out of this area to find jobs because the local jobs are taken by immigrants. The crime, Republicans are against crime. Republicans don't want homelessness. They want to clean up the inner cities. And Republicans don't like abortion. I'm not sure if all black people want abortion. Finally, education. Republicans are for school choice, so you can get a better education. And that just wonders why all these things are supported by Democrats that are so anti-black.
1: That's John in California. Avery is in Atlanta, Georgia, Independence. Go ahead.
16: Hi, I wanted to thank you for having Dr. Tim Murphy on to talk about schizophrenia. I contacted him after the show to see if he knew about situations like mine where a cognitive impairment is not diagnosed at the time a person is being diagnosed with schizophrenia, so they don't trust the psychiatrist. And he gave me a website called curesg.org. That's curesg.org. And if you know someone who doesn't seem to be developing normally cognitively or socially, you need to get them tested for cognitive impairment, and you need to go look at this website and look at the section cognition and schizophrenia. There's a series of six videos that talk about cognitive impairment. And the reason you do this is because by the time a person starts having delusions, it's too late for them to trust you if they've been struggling with cognitive impairment all their life. You need to let them know that you recognize they're struggling and that the struggle is cognitive impairment. And then once they start having the delusions, you can tie it to schizophrenia.
1: Avery, do you mind if I ask how old you are and when you were diagnosed?
16: I was diagnosed when I was 28 the first time. I'm 40 years old now. But also, I would like you to have segments on how socially conservative people who want to help people with disabilities do not have a party or a candidate, because it almost seems like a conspiracy that the Republicans and Democrats seem to split these people's values down the middle so they never have anyone to vote for.
1: That's Avery in Georgia. Thanks for sharing your story, Avery. This is Mary in the Silver State of Nevada. Democrat, good morning.
13: Hi, good morning. I think we're watching the great privatization. I think they're going to go after the post office next. Certainly Social Security will be on the agenda. You're closing your eyes if you think it's not going to happen. There's a $2 trillion trust fund there they want. ICE is becoming a militia. That is not immigration enforcement. Mismanagement of money. They don't need more money. They got more money in the big, beautiful betrayal. They're paying for these warehouses. In some instances, I hear triple what the asking price was for the warehouse. That is not judges.
1: When you say you hear that, where do you hear that, Mary?
13: You hear it on the news.
1: Which news?
13: The way, if I might add, John, if I mean, I have a lot to say, and when I get interrupted, I lose my train of thought. But the news is more right-wing than it is left. They are going after free speech. They are going, you've got Ellison who's buying out the media.
1: Who's they, Mary?
13: You've got the other guy from the Washington Post. You know, that's where it's headed.
1: Who's they?
13: Okay. And it's just the mismanagement of money. You had Musk come in and just dismantle our government institutions, firing people willy-nilly. Okay. And then you fire 19 inspector generals, so there's no accountability. Nobody can, you know, blow the whistle on anybody. Epstein, there must be something really juicy in the Epstein files for that cover-up. They won't even put Bondi under oath or in a videotaped hearing, okay? But they can put the Clintons in a videotaped hearing under oath. What's going on in this country, people? The money is just all, the fat's all going to the top. It's not trickling down. $60 to fill up my puny car the other day. Ground beef, $7 a pound. I mean, my God, everything, car repairs, stupid brakes, $1,100. Everything is expensive. Anything you go to buy, the tariffs, he's going to put more tariffs in. The reason that Hormuz isn't open is because he can't get a better deal than the one he ripped up. He doesn't want it to resemble what was negotiated, what took almost 2 years of negotiation. Was it perfect? No. But you don't tear things up. You try and improve them.
1: That's Mary in Nevada. This is Scott in New Jersey, Republican. Go ahead. Open forum.
17: Good morning. How are you?
1: Doing well.
17: To me, it's pretty incredible that it is that you have so many people speaking out about the funding of DHS when it is that we are going to be hosting people from all around the world for both the World Cup, the Olympics. And the thing is anyone with a pair of eyes is able to see what was just going on over the past couple of years with a massive influx of people who entered this country illegally. Comes down to it, we've done a great job of stopping the people coming. Now we have to do a job of getting those people out. And it's amazing to me that people want to resist this when it is that we are about $40 trillion in debt. When you have a sinking ship, you can't continue to be throwing money at things, and especially those who don't deserve it. Remove those people who are here who are overburdening our school systems, our hospitals, our prison systems, our welfare systems, absolutely everything.
1: Scott, is America a sinking ship?
17: What can happen? I would say if I would say that our nation is a sinking ship with $40 trillion in debt and us not necessarily addressing the problem. We cannot continue to incur more debt and taking on people and giving money for things and money that's leaving our country. We need to do away with so many people who are coming in, taking advantage of it, as well as the fraud. If we could stop those things, all of a sudden, people who find themselves in those impoverished communities who actually deserve to be here can receive the funds that they would need in order to be able to better themselves, which would all of a sudden right the ship.
1: Who are the people
17: attacking the debt?
1: Who are the people that actually deserve to be here? Who do you mean by that?
17: By that, I mean people of all walks of life, people from every single nation around the world who are citizens of this country. I'm talking about people who came in here like my grandfather, people like my neighbors, people like my best friend who have come here from all around the world. And guess what? Their parents did the right things and ended up doing what they needed to do to become members of this great nation, assimilated, found jobs, and have done everything to pour it into their families and their communities in order to make this a better place. People who come here who cut the line, who broke the law in getting here, who have done things to take money and send it out of this country, guess what? They're not contributing to this great nation that's giving them the opportunity. And
1: I got your point. That's Scott in New Jersey. Sabrina is in Georgia. Independent, go ahead. You're next.
18: Good morning. Good morning. Go Mary in Nevada. This reminds me of that old movie with Faye Dunaway, Network, where everybody opened up their windows and said, I'm tired of this it and I'm not going to take it anymore. Americans need to wake up. The national debt is $40 trillion. We got $10 billion going to ICE plus these concentration camps. We had the $1.8 billion slush fund. Thank God I checked that up. We got the pool, the ballroom. And I heard the other day when the Secretary of Treasury was at a hearing that a senator brought up that our president owes over $100 billion to the IRS. Now, he wants to pay no taxes. He wants no audits for himself and his family. And he wants that to stay in place for the rest of his life, for him and his family. Then I say every American should say this. Why should we pay our taxes and pay for all of this?
1: That's Sabrina in Georgia. The U.S. national debt, according to usdebtclock.org, currently at $39 trillion. $212,627,000,000 and counting, and that equates to about $114,000 of debt per U.S. citizen. If you break it down just by taxpayer in this country, it's about $356,000 in debt per taxpayer in this country. Richard, Hollywood, Florida, Democrat, good morning. You're next.
19: Yes, how you doing, John? I just want to say, and I know we don't get this much of this in the media, it is what the Republican Party is doing to the African-American community is a disgrace. And I'm a veteran. It's amazing how, just one thing I just want to say about Donald Trump sitting up at a press conference sleeping. Now, anybody that have eyes can see. And it's as if the Republicans pretend like what Donald Trump is doing is like normal. And I don't think Republicans, well, I think they do. They understand what they're doing to the black community. Because I have a forum that I have every Wednesday, and we talk about politics. And in my community, we say that these people act like we're just stupid. I mean, they talk about the debt, but at the same time, he want to build a ballroom. He wants to give almost $2 trillion to people that committed crimes. And the thing of it is, it just seems like our community is left out. And it's just aggravating.
1: That's Richard in Hollywood, Florida. Larry, Illinois, Republican. Go ahead.
20: Yeah, Democrats and free speech, we know all about it. Hey, John, I was just thinking, since Mini Zelensky is so far into Democrats' pockets that he can't climb out, I was just wondering, maybe the next time you got a prominent Democrat on your channel, maybe you can ask them when the Ukraine-Russian war is going to be over. That's all I really had today. I'll save it till next month. Thanks.
1: When do you think it's going to be over, Larry? Larry in Illinois, Debbie in Williamsburg, Ohio, Independence. Go ahead.
21: Good morning. I watch you all and listen to the news. I'm 73 years old, and I've never seen our country in this state. It's run like we're run by the mafia now. Our allies, our countries worldwide that we've supported in the past, don't trust us. You can't even negotiate with Iran. I wouldn't negotiate with us either, because they lie so much you can't believe anything that they're told. And that's going on all over the world right now. I don't understand how Trump can pass these laws that are against the laws that's already on the books. And who is trying to stop him? Somebody should be going to the Supreme Court and saying, hey, we've got somebody in office that is breaking the law, and what are we supposed to do about it? But he's got our politics in every state and in the Senate and the House stacked now. And the Republican Party is afraid of him, and instead of doing what they need to do, they're going out on recess. It's ridiculous. The people of this country have to realize we know what's going on. It's just we don't have anybody that's there to protect us anymore, because Congress is letting this happen. And it's going worldwide. It's going to affect the economy to where it may put us in a global recession. And I don't think he cares. I think that he is a vengeful person against anybody. That means us also as the American people. Because we don't like him.
1: Debbie, on the economy, the new numbers out from the Bureau of Labor Statistics, they come out on the first Friday of every month, just after 8:30 a.m. Here they are. These are the numbers for the month of May. Total non-farm payroll employment increased by 172,000 jobs in May, and the unemployment rate was unchanged at 4.3%. Job gains occurred in leisure and hospitality, local government, and health care. Employment and financial activities declined. The BLS report, that's the Bureau of Labor Statistics, notes that the unemployment rate holding at 4.3% means that it's remained in a narrow range of 4.3 to 4.5% since July of 2025, so 10 months there in which it's relatively unchanged. The number of unemployed people is at 7.3 million in this country. Among worker groups, the unemployment rate showed little or no change in May. For adult men, it's 4%. Adult women, it's 3.8%. Teenagers, 14.7%. White people, 3.8%. Black people, 6.6%. Asian Americans, 3.8%. Hispanics, 5.0%. Those, again, the numbers in May. These job reports always come out the beginning of the next month, looking back at the job situation the month before. Happy to talk about those numbers. We can dig deeper into that report. BLS.gov is where you can find it. Richard is way out in Maui, Hawaii. Republican. Richard, good morning.
22: Way out west here. Way out west. Tulsi Gabbard. Team Tulsi. Team Tulsi out here. And, you know, I just want to say good morning to everybody. It's 2:35 in the morning here. And I just
1: Why are you up, Richard?
22: Wake up for this. I'm up because I have health problems. I'm 84 years old. I was a Spec 5. I spent 6 years in the military, most of it in the reserve. I believe Comey should go to prison, and I believe that, his son, President's son, should go in the reserve. He seems healthy. I mean, he seems healthy enough to set an example for that he's not special. I mean, he's a nice kid, he's a beautiful boy. He can go in the reserve. I was a beautiful boy at one time, and now I'm kind of ugly. I look more like
1: And Richard, I'm sorry, you're talking about Barron Trump? You'd like to see him in the military?
22: He could go in. He could go in the reserves, and I got in a fight with my dad over it. He said, "You will go in there." I mean, I'm an only kid. I said, "Do you want to have kids, or do you care about me?" He says, "You should go in the Army." So I never gave him a kid. He died with no grandchildren. So you get in a fight with your father is bad, but I'm the one that would have to clean up after all these kids and go through the divorces and all that stuff. And it's dicey. You get married at 11:59. You get she wants her money at 12:01 a.m. Follow, John?
1: I'm not sure I do, Richard. But you brought up James Comey. Let me switch gears from James Comey to somebody else who the president has had a lot of dealings with over the years, and that would be John Bolton, who served as national security advisor to President Trump during his first term. The news yesterday. He's reached a deal with federal prosecutors to plead guilty to unlawfully retaining classified information. The story noting that under the deal's terms, Bolton is set to plead guilty to a single charge of illegally retaining classified information that he'd collected for a memoir that painted an unflattering portrait of the president. He's set to pay $2.5 million in a fine. He could face 5 years in prison. The story notes that the plea deal would bring the first conviction in a string of cases that have hit roadblocks over the years when it comes to the Trump administration's attempt to prosecute his perceived enemies. Bolton, 77, initially pleaded not guilty in October to the 18-count indictment, which charged him with mishandling classified information. The story notes the charges came 2 months after FBI agents searched his Washington office and home in Bethesda, Maryland. Again, that's the story from the Wall Street Journal, though the Wall Street Journal editorial board takes this up in their lead editorial today. This is just a little bit of what they write, their take on this plea deal. President Trump may hate being the target of lawfare, but he sure knows how to wield it against anyone who crosses him. That's the story of John Bolton, his former national security advisor, who is agreeing to this plea deal, essentially for the sin of writing a critical book about his time advising Mr. Trump. They end by saying, no one outside the Trump acclamation chorus believes that John Bolton would have been prosecuted had he written a book that was favorable to Donald Trump. If you want to read it, it's in the Wall Street Journal today. Back to your phone calls. Guy, Florida, independent. Go ahead.
0: Good morning, John. Appreciate your show. We've seemed to cover a lot of things in the last few days. The one thing that I'm annoyed that we don't talk more about is the fact that we're paying to build basically two 747s for the president. And one is totally being rebuilt in El Paso at our dollar. The other was ordered on his first time around out of Boeing, and it still isn't operational, and it's still in the works, and we're still going to be picking up the price tag. Now, what are we going to do with two of them? And does Trump really get to keep one that we paid to completely refurbish? So I'm curious what anybody has to say about that.
1: That's Guy in Florida. This is Lee in Louisiana, Republican. Go ahead.
2: Good morning. I'll get right to the point. If you're a fan of COVID fraud, Medicare fraud, hospice fraud, SNAP fraud, I'm just glad that this administration, the Trump administration, is looking into this fraud because it's running rampant. That's all I have to say. Thank you.
1: That's Lee. On the previous caller's questions about information about that 747, this is a Reuters story. It's a couple weeks old at this point, but it notes that the U.S. Air Force is targeting a 4th of July delivery for a Boeing 747 gifted by Qatar that would join the Air Force One fleet in time for the nation's 250th birthday, according to officials that Reuters spoke to. The White House accepted, of course, the luxury jet from Qatar in 2025, asked the Air Force to upgrade the aircraft to presidential standards, and the story going on to note that if the company meets the deadline, President Trump will have the new presidential aircraft in time for the national celebrations taking place around the semi-quincentennial. This is Linda in Florida, Democrat. Go ahead.
3: Morning, John. Thank you for C-SPAN. I just wanted to give a call in on open forum as to the caller that said he doesn't know why more blacks should be reporting, should be voting Republican. Excuse me, I'm a little nervous. But tell him to take any segment that we can look at. Ask him to look at religion, white nationalism. That's what's going around. That's the topic of what Trump is doing. Look at corporations.

0: that goes with the child, and I'm leaving the public children behind. If we don't all move forward together, none should move forward together. That's what we cannot get over. That's what Lyndon B. Johnson said. If you can take a white man who thinks he's just above a black man, you can take him and pick his pocket. Hell, he would let you, he would just give you the money out of his pocket. We are so busy fighting Democrat versus Republican instead of ideas. Immigration, stolen lands, and broken treaties. Who have we ever kept a treaty with? This land does not belong to white people. People were here before you.
1: That's Linda in Florida. This is Paul, also in Florida. It's Winter Garden, Republican. Go ahead.
2: Yes, thank you for taking my call. Yeah, I just want to get your point of view on this. You know, if Trump is such a fascist, Marxist, Nazi, as the Democrats have claimed, don't you think they have something to worry about as far as getting this Graham Plantner in Senate? I mean, he is a true Nazi, and don't you think that he would vote for Trump since he too would be a Nazi fascist? What are your thoughts on that?
1: That's Paul in Florida. This is Chuck in Alabama, independent. Good morning.
3: I might be wrong, but a few minutes ago you talked about the Wall Street Journal article about, you know, going after Bolton. I believe it was the Biden administration that actually started that investigation. It wasn't the Trump it wasn't Trump that started that. That was Biden's administration. I believe that's correct. Can you check on that?
1: Chuck, I'm talking about the plea deal and the case that has been pursued by the Trump administration over the past several months that has led to this plea deal that's happening apparently within the next couple of days. That's the reporting on it.
3: Yeah, but the Biden administration is the one that started investigating Bolton. It wasn't Trump. It was the Biden's DOJ.
1: All right. That's Chuck in Alabama. This is Vince in Florida. Republican, go ahead.
4: Good morning, John. Appreciate the call. Just have a few comments to make. I'll make it quick. First of all, a few calls back, you had a woman who said that we have concentration camps here in Florida or in the country. I'd like to know where they're at. I want to go and visit. Also, why does it take California so long to count their votes? I mean, come on, people. Voting day is voting day. After that, unless you have military that are overseas mail-in ballots, they should be counted, and anything that comes in after that, stopped. Also, the Democratic Party has been taken over by socialist, communist people. They've worked their way in, and if people don't realize this and wake up, the whole landscape's going to change. That's all I have to say. Have a great day.
1: That's Vince in Florida. It is just about 8:45 on the East Coast. We are in open forum for another 15 minutes or so, so go ahead and keep calling in. Did want to also keep you updated on some of the events happening today in Washington. The House and Senate are not meeting again until Monday, but there's plenty going on today that we're covering on the C-SPAN networks as the United States, Mexico, and Canada prepare to host this year's World Cup. Brazil and Morocco's U.S. ambassadors are set to meet this morning in just about 15 minutes to discuss the economic and geopolitical role of sports. Those two countries are facing each other in the opening match of the World Cup starting next week. This event today is hosted by the Atlantic Council. You can watch live at 9 a.m. on C-SPAN, C-SPAN.org, or the free C-SPAN Now mobile app. And then this evening, a special treat for you. We continue our coverage of America's 250th anniversary with the weekly parade ceremony from the United States Marine Barracks here in D.C. That's complete with a live band, color guard performance. The Marine Corps dog mascot, Chesty, is a part of that program. So watch it tonight, this Friday night, on C-SPAN, C-SPAN.org. And again, it's going to be on the mobile app as well. Back to your phone calls. Mary is waiting in Ashburn, Virginia. Democrat, go ahead.
5: Yes, good morning.
1: Good morning.
5: I was awake at night. I couldn't sleep. There were two things that were keeping

0: awake. And the next day, there was another thing. And the next day, another thing. And the list kept getting longer. But I'm going to leave out some of the things and just focus on the ones that bother me the most.
1: Sure. Give me one or two that keep you awake at night, Mary.
0: Can I add another one? Okay. The first thing that bothered me was President Trump announced that he is changing the quota of immigrants from 7,500 to 10,000, maybe up to 17,000 for 1 year.
1: For what country?
0: And he's allowing 10,000 South Africans to immigrate, Afrikaners to immigrate, and the resettlement cost is estimated to be $100 million. We have Afghani refugees sitting in another country who have been already processed to come to the country. They helped our military during the war. Their life would be in danger if they went back to Afghanistan from the Taliban. He has proposed sending them, instead of bringing them to the U.S., sending them to the Democratic Republic of the Congo. We owe these people. They assisted our soldiers when we were fighting in Afghanistan. Meanwhile, he's ready to bring in the total quota of South Africans. Why? And it's going to cost, they estimate, $100 million.
1: And who's they that estimates that?
0: I saw it on my cell phone on the internet. I don't know who they is. I guess the government. So I'm going to skip over the projects in Washington, which are going to cost $162 million, plus the cost of the ballroom. I'll skip over all of those things.
1: All right, give me one more, Mary, just because I'm running short on time.
0: Okay, let me jump around. Well, there's the airplane, which is costing us money to redo. But then the thing that I read just a day or two ago is cutting off essential life necessities for immigrants that are already here. And they gave an example. There is a woman from El Salvador who's legally here. She's been here 3 decades. She's working at the airport. She's been working at the airport all of these years. She's 65. She was recently told she can no longer work there because only U.S. citizens and green card holders have permission to work at the airport.
1: And Mary, what news source is this story from?
0: The New York Times. It's either the New York Times or the Washington Post, because those are the only two. It's New York Times, I see it on the back. It says,
1: those are the...
0: For more than a year, the administration has sought to put every lever possible to cut off immigrants from jobs, medical care, financial services, and even enrolling their children in daycare.
1: Got your point. That's Mary and the issues that keep her up at night. To Philip in Brooklyn. Independent. Philip, go ahead.
2: Hi. The lady that just called and was so angry with the Democrats are devious. When Obama and Biden was in office, the Democrats were the ones that started it about taking down the statue. Okay, they knew that would drive blacks and whites apart. Okay, so when the Republicans get the lower power, they say, okay, we're going to take out the history out of school, okay? And then for the people to talk about how Donald Trump is making all this money, what about Nancy Pelosi and the Democrats? They're going in making over $200,000 a year. In 5 years, they got $10 million in the bank. How do you work that? Everybody would be in politics, and if we could do that. So people ought to do their homework before they start, you know, saying things about things they don't even know what they're talking about. Thank you. Bye.
1: That's Philip in Brooklyn. This is Jeanette in Florida, Republican. Go ahead.
3: Hello. I just wanted to say that if Biden didn't let 10 million people into America, then we wouldn't be deporting our neighbors that we've had here for 20 years. The Biden administration and Harris, the border czar, is responsible for all our neighbors getting deported because they let in excess of 20 million people.
1: Jeanette, do you think...
3: So everybody should remember how this all started.
1: Do you think if somebody... Do you think if somebody's an illegal immigrant, but they've been here for 20 years and lived in this country for two decades, do you think even though they're an illegal immigrant, they should be allowed to stay?
3: If they're here 20 years, how come they didn't get their American citizenship? Right? They had plenty of time. Plenty of time.
1: So even if you've lived here 20 years, you should be deported as well?
3: Well, if Biden didn't let 20,000 people in, then those people would have been safe. But now everybody's got to go. Right? If Harris, the border czar, didn't let 20,000 people in, 20 million people in, then all the people that we're talking about would be safe.
1: You think it's...
3: Right? But now we can't tell who's who, and now everybody's got to go. And if you've been here 20 years, you should have got your citizenship.
1: You think it's 20 million people who came into this country illegally in 4 years?
3: They're changing the numbers. Originally it was 20 million. Now they're talking 15 million.
1: That's Jeanette in Florida, and it is just about 9 o'clock on the East Coast. Stick around. After the break, we're going to be joined by Niall Stanage of The Hill, White House columnist there. We're going to wrap up a very busy week on both ends of Pennsylvania Avenue. We will be right back with your phone calls.

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1: 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This week at 8 a.m. Eastern, we mark the 82nd anniversary of World War II's D-Day invasion with historic newsreel footage, as well as D-Day anniversary speeches by American presidents, from Ronald Reagan to Donald Trump. And at 11 a.m., we'll take you live to the National D-Day Memorial in Bedford, Virginia, for this year's annual commemorative ceremony. At 3:15, actor Nick Offerman, who portrayed Vice President Chester Arthur in the Netflix adaptation of the best-selling book, discusses history and storytelling with author Candace Millard, who wrote the book Destiny of the Republic, about the assassination of President James Garfield. And at 5:15 and 6:30 p.m. Eastern, in our ongoing look at the 250th anniversary of America's founding, we explore the role artists played in promoting ideals during the Revolutionary era, and also take you to a dedication ceremony for a Revolutionary War memorial in Beaverton, Oregon, exploring the American story. Watch American History TV, Saturdays on C-SPAN 2. Washington Journal continues.
3: Now Stanage joins us now of the Hill newspaper, White House correspondent there. Now Stanage, a busy week on Capitol Hill. Let's begin with what ended this morning in the Senate, the budget reconciliation bill funding immigration enforcement actions through 2029. So the House was supposed to take that up today. The House ends up leaving town. They're back on Monday. But what's the path here? Is this a done deal at this point, or is there still some question of whether the House passes the Senate bill?
4: It's always dangerous to say anything on Capitol Hill right now is a done deal, but I think the chances of it fully passing are very high. Because, look, Republicans obviously wanted to pass. This was a strategic victory for them in the Senate. They did overcome some opposition, or at least some resistance within their own ranks. We saw that Senator Susan Collins and a couple of others. So by mere virtue of getting this through the Senate, I think the likelihood is then that it does go all the way, so to speak.
3: One of the key aspects of this that held up the process, and again, it was 18 hours, 22 amendment votes over the course of the past day, was the anti-weaponization fund. And is that fully done at this point? The effort in the Senate was to try to legislatively block this, the president making some comments this week that he may not be done with this thing. Where does this stand?
4: Yeah, I mean, there's a lot of complexity to that. You have, for example, someone like Senator Bill Cassidy proposing a slightly different measure to deal with that point. I think the fundamental issue here, John, is that, whether you call it a weaponization fund, slush fund, whatever, is politically very difficult for Republicans to defend. That's why we have seen the shenanigans in the Senate. At the same time, Republicans are not eager to get crosswise with President Trump, and we have seen that again and again and again. So the ultimate situation is there is this half promise that it's not actually going to come to fruition, primarily from Todd Blanche. Then the president's saying, well, I kind of still like the idea. Republicans, I think, are hoping that President Trump doesn't push the point on it, but they don't want to get completely in opposition.
3: How much trust is there between Senate and House Republicans and the White House on half promises?
4: I think there's a degree of skepticism, to say the least. That's my impression, at least. The danger is that the half promise is a way of creating leeway, creating wiggle room to possibly bring this thing back if the president is very insistent upon it. Republicans who are fighting competitive races are not eager for that to happen, because the bottom line is you end up defending something which could, if it came into effect, compensate people who were convicted of January the 6th related offenses.
3: From the legislative action on the Hill to the latest this morning out of the Bureau of Labor Statistics, the jobs numbers out for the month of May, the numbers employment increased by 172,000 in May, meaning the unemployment rate was unchanged, about 4.3%. Is that good news for the White House in a midterm election in which the economy, affordability, unemployment is very much an issue?
4: It's good news broadly. There is a caveat that I'll come to in just a second. But anytime you're the president and you get better than expected job numbers.
3: What was expected here?
4: Around 80,000 was the consensus
3: so more
4: from
3: than
4: Dow
3: double.
4: Jones. So more than double. So that is really a very significant increase above expectations. That fuels a degree of optimism. It guards against this idea that there's going to be a sort of AI apocalypse rendering millions and millions of people unemployed. So it's helpful in that way. The one caveat that I mentioned is the president is, as we know, extremely eager for interest rate cuts.
5: WCSPFM Washington.
4: You have strong employment figures that reduces the incentive to cut interest rates. And, of course, we did have inflation tick up in the most recent figures to its highest level since around mid-2023. So the interest rate part of this picture is the asterisk on the good news for
3: so
4: President Trump.
3: When the president heads to Wisconsin later today, you don't expect him to talk about interest rates, or what's the message today from the White House?
4: I have covered President Trump in both his terms. Predicting what he's about to say is full of jeopardy. But I think that what at least is being previewed is him advocating for policies that have a particular relevance or salience in rural communities. To take one example, there is this issue of rural opportunity zones, that's zones where there are tax incentives for investment and so forth. Some of the other claims that the administration makes about rural America and its actions in relation to rural America are a lot more contentious. For example, they say they have lowered inputs, but it's only in December that we had a bailout, essentially, of farmers from the administration, those farmers suffering in many instances the effects of increased tariffs.
3: Come to the president's cabinet and the latest on Bill Pulte as at least acting director of national intelligence and Todd Blanche as attorney general. How much pushback he's getting from your perch at the White House?
4: I think that in relation to Todd Blanche, he's not getting very much pushback from within, well, certainly not the administration, but even the broader Republican Party. You know, obviously he's stepping in for Pam Bondi. Bondi's weakness in MAGA world was actually this sense that somehow she hadn't secured prosecutions of the president's enemies. Many people would say she hadn't secured them because there wasn't sufficient evidence, but it still left her on the outs.
3: Was she working on this John Bolton case that a plea deal is now in the works for?
4: I am not sure of the specifics of that. I think she was, because the Bolton case is somewhat unusual in that that has been rather long running. There was, in fact, under the Biden administration, a degree of investigation of Bolton.
3: On a caller a few minutes ago called in to point that out.
4: Right. You know, so he, I think, Bolton's in a different category to some of these other, you know, James Comey, for example, which is very plainly, in many people's eyes, an effort by the president to punish his enemies. Just briefly, John, you mentioned Bill Pulte. He, I think, does draw more resistance from Republicans, and we have seen that. People like Senator John Cornyn, even Leader Thune, expressing a degree of skepticism, because the statute that sets up that position requires significant national security experience, excuse me, and it's not at all clear that Pulte has that.
3: Do you think we're done with this spate of cabinet departures, or is there another one that you're expecting soon? If so, what?
4: For the most part, I think that the president has been resistant to changing his cabinet much this term. It's very different from Trump 1.0, where there were a number of holdouts from the so-called Republican establishment who would sometimes be in his good graces and then swiftly find themselves alienated from him and removed. I don't see that happening just so much this time around.
3: If you want to talk politics, the latest out of the White House, Niall Standage, a great guy to do it with, kind enough to join us this Friday morning on the Washington Journal. Here's how you can call in, 202-748-8001 for Republicans. Democrats, it's 202-748-8000. Independents, 202-748-8002. We'll begin on the line for Democrats in Delaware. This is Wendell. Good morning. You're on with Niall Standage.
6: Hey, good morning. How you doing?
3: Doing well. Go ahead.
6: I just want to know how come nobody never talks about Trump and his kids and stuff. All this corruption they're doing. I mean, really, they're in the public. I mean, I can see if you try to hide it, they don't care about nothing. And I don't know how in the world anybody could vote for a Republican. And the other thing, they always talk about Biden. When Biden left him that office, he had a third, he was down to third inflation, three. And he had a good economy. And now he done fucked everything up, the economy, the inflation, everything.
3: All right, that's Wendell in Delaware. He mentions Joe Biden, the former First Lady Joe Biden, out with her new book this week. What's been of interest to you in the revelations from that book? It's A View from the East Wing is the title.
4: The thing that's primarily of interest to me is that nobody, including me, can really figure out what the former First Lady is trying to achieve by this. Of course, she's entitled entirely to express her view. But this is a book that has been reopening the wounds of the Democratic Party debate as to whether then-President Biden should have sought a second term or not. The whole question of his mental acuity, which became so sharp after that June debate in election year. And there is also, I think, a question where, you know, famously or prominently, she says she was worried that her husband was having a stroke during that debate. Democrats don't really know who it helps to say that. It doesn't appear to particularly defend him.
3: Especially less than 150 days away from a midterm election. These aren't issues that they want to focus on right now.
4: Exactly. From a Democratic perspective, a day that they spend talking about former President Biden isn't a great day for them, with all due respect to him.
3: So is the idea, could this have waited until after November? Is that what they're saying?
4: I think that's a very commonplace view among Democrats, that it could have waited until after November or just waited indefinitely. Because the whole discussion isn't one that they are eager to have when President Trump has low approval ratings, when there is public dissatisfaction with the economy, public dissatisfaction with the war in Iran, all these topics that are much richer seams for Democrats to mine politically. They don't particularly want to be talking about Joe Biden.
3: On that line for Democrats, it is A.D. in Louisville, Kentucky. Morning, A.D.
7: Good topic. That's my discussion, political but physical. Has anyone discussed anything about President Trump's physical condition since he went to the doctor the other day?
4: That's a good question in itself. They have, I suppose, discussed it. In fact, I was in the White House briefing room when you may have seen Dr. Oz was at the lectern. Now, he was pressed on the fact that the president appears to have undergone more medical testing than was at one point scheduled. And Dr. Oz gave this reply to the effect of that the president aces the tests and therefore somehow enjoys doing them. That response drew some mockery because I don't know about you, but I don't generally return to a doctor if I've seen one just because I enjoy doing the testing so much. And the idea that the president is doing that was, as I say, seen with some skepticism.
3: There are callers, and one today called in to say Donald Trump sleeps through some of these events in the Oval Office. They see him in the chair there, and they see his eyes shut. What is the White House said to those charges about some of those meetings, some of those viral videos that go around? What's your impression as somebody who's been in some of those press conferences?
4: Well, for a start, the White House simply denies that that's the case. They often say that it's selectively edited, or he's merely blinking, or he's listening. They don't they just don't countenance the idea that he is, in fact, asleep. I do think, though, that that has become so much a part of the political narrative, especially on social media. Anytime we see these cabinet meetings, there are always videos afterwards that at least suggest that the president is nodding off in the middle of it. Obviously, that's damaging. As I say, the White House pushes back pretty forcefully against
3: it. Is it your sense that he's somebody who just listens with his eyes closed when he's listening to somebody?
4: It's possible. I mean, I can't get inside his head. I do think that he gets slightly bored sometimes. And in fact, in one of those recent cabinet meetings, he said that he was going to cut down on the number of people who spoke because it had been a bit too much on previous occasions. So, you know, when he's not speaking, I think his attention span is limited. That does not necessarily mean he's asleep.
3: Ken, Louisiana Republican, good morning. You're on with Niall Standage of The Hill.
8: Yes, I'd like to speak on the Social Security part. I keep seeing we're 2032, you know, Social Security be reformed and this, that, and the other. And I see all of these refunds coming back from these people that's gotten caught from fraud. And the money that comes from that should go back into the Social Security because most of it was on Medicaid, Medicare, this, that, and the other. And back in the, I believe it was the late 70s, if I wasn't really, I don't know, it was in the either late 70s or early 80s when they had started reaching into our Social Security and taking money for other use in different areas with a promise to put our money back in Social Security. It was, I don't remember, it was probably, I think Chuck Schumer was one of them and several others that was back in the House that day. I can't remember back that far.
3: So, Ken, bring me to your question.
8: Okay. Why come they can't just take the money that they're getting from this to rebuild Social Security? We need more talk on Social Security, and I don't hear it no more because we've worked all of our life for that.
3: Are we not talking enough about Social Security, or is the president talking enough about Social Security?
4: I think it's a very valid question to raise the issue of whether it is being talked about enough. I mean, obviously, it's vital. It's a financial lifeline to many people. Now, I don't want to overstate my own knowledge of the granular details that Ken was talking about there in terms of the 1970s and exactly what happened. I simply don't know the answer to that, or I'm not familiar with those specifics. But certainly, I think, I mean, obviously, Social Security should, I think, be talked about more. And I think there's enormous support for safeguarding it to the maximum extent possible.
3: Can I switch topics sure. In a very clear direction to sports, only because of your recent story in the Hill newspaper? I want to give you a chance to talk about it. Mayor Mamdani harnesses the New York Knicks run, seeking to power progressive politics. Take us through what the mayor is doing in New York as the Knicks head to the finals.
4: Yes, their strongest run toward a championship in my lifetime almost. He is, in one hand, engaging in the kind of somewhat playful social media stuff that he has done during his since he was campaigning. He has, for example, issued an executive order cancelling bedtime for the children of New York City. Now, there is, and the piece got into this, a somewhat more political element to it in that right after Game 1 on Wednesday, there was an ad run on local TV stations in New York featuring the mayor and three Democratic congressional candidates, two of whom are actually running against Democratic incumbents. So, and it was a basketball-themed ad. They were passing the ball and talking about what they were going to do. That, I think, is a way to, without seeming too opportunistic, try to at least get attention for people who would strengthen Mayor Mamdani's ideological block in New York, generally speaking.
3: To Boston, not New York, we'll go to Dutch, line for Democrats. Go ahead.
9: Yeah, I just want to make a couple of comments with this DEI stuff that's always coming out of Trump's mouth. Let me tell you something. This is about the dumbest person they ever put in the White House, period. This guy don't know nothing. Let me tell you something. He followed Obama into the White House after Obama left office. Everything was in place, especially this Iran thing that's going on now. And this guy can't leave alone that a black guy got in there before him. That's what his problem is.
3: That's Dutch in Massachusetts. The Iran thing that's going on right now that Dutch mentions. Where are we on negotiations with Iran? What is the White House saying?
4: The White House continues to say that, you know, negotiations are ongoing and expresses, I would say, guarded optimism. Two things, really. One is the situation in Lebanon has become, I think, much more central and, frankly, much more of a barrier to reaching a lasting settlement. Israel obviously has invaded Lebanon. People use the word incursion. Israel has invaded Lebanon. Those attacks continue to go on. They say they're trying to safeguard themselves against Hezbollah. Hezbollah is not part of the talks are Israel and the Lebanese government, which is not Hezbollah. So that's a whole mess that is complicating the picture further.
3: Is it impossible to untie that part of the regional conflict with the United States, Israel, and Iran? I mean, why are these things getting tied together?
4: Essentially because Iran is insisting that they be tied together. Iran is saying that any ceasefire deal in a prolonged fashion has to encompass the situation in Lebanon. Benjamin Netanyahu, predictably, is not really on for that idea. And so that is what is tightening the knot that you're referring to rather than allowing it to be unpicked.
3: John in Roxborough, North Carolina, Independence. Good morning. You're on with Niall Standage. John, you got to stick by your phone. And since you're not there, we'll go to Kevin here in D.C. Kevin, a frequent caller, as I recall. Kevin, good morning.
10: Good morning. The Hill Rising had some of the best COVID coverage with Emily Kopp, who reported on the relationship between Sir Jeffrey from the World Health Organization and Peter Daszak from Echo Health. And they you were pretty much the only ones, C-SPAN and CNN, wouldn't cover COVID. So I appreciate your coverage.
3: Kevin, I promise you, we spent a lot of time covering COVID on this program.
10: Well, the guy from the World Health Organization was the one who organized this so-called debate. They published their debate that left out the Center for Disease Control bus. And they published in the Lancet magazine that it couldn't have come from a lab. So,
3: all right, that's Kevin in D.C. He brings up the CDC, the latest on fighting various outbreaks around the world, whether it's Ebola or other issues and funding for our health organizations. What's the latest from the White House?
4: Well, I mean, on the Ebola question, obviously they are arguing that there are safeguards in place and all of that. I think the big picture here is the fear that some of the cuts or changes that have been made have purportedly or perhaps weakened the nation's ability to defend against that threat. Obviously, the White House and the administration and Dr. Oz and Secretary Kennedy all push back against that idea. But the overall situation with public health is one where a lot of experts express a lot of concern about the changes that have been pushed through over the past year and a half.
3: Last night, it was Susan Collins' 10,000th vote in the United States Senate. I should say 10,000th consecutive vote in the Senate. There was a moment of celebration. Susan Collins facing a tough reelection battle in the state of Maine. And the story you have looks at the person that the Democrat who she is facing in that campaign, Graham Plattner. The controversy surrounding Graham Plattner, how much is it impacting the campaign from what you've seen, from what you've looked at on the ground in the Pine Tree State?
4: It is a huge news story, and I think one has to always be both sensitive and fair when discussing anything that touches upon issues of inappropriate behavior.
3: We're talking about the sexting, the text messages.
4: The sexting and the text messages, but then there was also, of course, the New York Times report about troubling behavior that ex-girlfriends cited. That is a very contentious story in and of itself. You know, on one hand, I think any time there are allegations made, they have to be taken seriously. On the other, one of the prime people making those allegations is linked to a conservative group. So that is just a very delicate one to get around. So far, I mean, Graham Plattner was on television last night defending himself. I think that it is unlikely to upset him in the primary, of course, because Janet Mills, the governor, is essentially out, although her name will still be on the ballot. The question is whether there is an aggregate effect at some point where voters think Plattner is too risky, or they think, well, personal matters are personal matters, as long as it is consensual, as long as there's not, you know, actual violence, then that's okay.
3: And the larger political picture here, outside of the issues that you bring up, is that Maine, for Democrats, is a must-win state if Democrats have a chance of taking over the Senate. That's got to be one of the easier pickup opportunities before they go to some of these more conservative, redder states.
4: Absolutely. Top of the list, really. I mean, Democrats expected that they were facing a rather difficult map in the Senate this year. Maine was always one of the ones where they fancied their chances. Susan Collins, obviously a moderate Republican, one of the very few of that sort of breed of New England moderate Republicans who's left. She was expected in opinion polls the last time she sought re-election to be defeated, and she pulled a victory out of the bag there. So I think it would be wrong to discount her chances, but obviously the political headwinds for Republicans are rather stiff this year, and particularly in a state like Maine.
3: With less than 10 minutes left with Niall Stange of The Hill, it's Gerald in Ohio, Republican. Thanks for waiting.
8: Yes, I just have a question for him. Maybe he can answer my question. Last January, Trump gave us a $3,000 raise, and so on that raise, I only got $27 out of it.
3: And what are we talking about?
8: Rest of the money went to Medicare. I think Medicare is a ripoff, and they shouldn't do that.
3: And Gerald, are you talking Social Security?
8: Correct.
3: Gotcha.
4: Well, with all due respect to Gerald, I think that most Americans don't agree that Medicare is a ripoff. I mean, it's one of the most popular government programs. Now, the point about Social Security and what money goes to which element of the security net, Social Security net in this country, is obviously up for debate. But in general, it is very bad politically to cut Medicare, and in fact, even President Trump has said as much on various occasions. So, you know, of course, Gerald's entitled to his opinion, but that's not the majority opinion by almost any account.
3: We mentioned a few minutes left. What do we know about President Trump's schedule next week? Where's he headed? Has there been anything released on that?
4: There has. Normally, the schedule for the next week is released only at the preceding weekend, so we're still expecting word on that. But to your general point, I mean, we mentioned his Wisconsin trip today. One of the interesting things is the extent to which the president is really going to be on the campaign trail. This is always a conundrum because on one hand, he has a capacity to fire up the Republican base, the MAGA base. On the other hand, he has a very strong capacity to fire up the Democratic base in opposition to him. And some of these more challenging or competitive states, would people necessarily welcome a visit from the president from a Republican perspective? It's not always going to be helpful.
3: To John, waiting in Roxboro, North Carolina, independent. John, go ahead.
11: Yes, I got a question for you. I know lately I called in once about the budget, and it seems to me that we're playing broke. In about 8 years, the government going to have to slash Social Security. So if we are officially broke, how are you going to run the government? And I don't know what's going on. I mean, nobody's mentioning nothing about it. And
3: well, got your point. The U.S. national debt currently $39,212,784,000,000 and counting.
4: Quite large money in anybody's terms. No, I mean, look, there is a very serious issue here. The problem, in short, is politicians don't really like curbing spending because it involves taking money away from people. And the consequence of that avoidance is what John's talking about, is the figure that you laid out, something that could really imperil the fiscal health of the United States in a very serious way. There are more optimistic readings of it where people say, well, the U.S. economy is so central to the global economic health that, you know, nobody's going to call in the debt. But the fact of the matter is the U.S. spends an enormous amount of money simply servicing its own debt. You perhaps have the figures in front of you there somewhere. It's
3: On the debt is one of the top factors. Over $1 trillion, $1,031 billion in the last year.
4: So that's $1 trillion for nothing, really.
3: To borrow money.
4: To borrow money. That's a lot of money just to run up the credit card.
3: Although I should say some of the other big drivers, it's $1 trillion in defense spending, $1.6 trillion in the past year for Social Security, and just under $2 trillion for Medicare and Medaid.
4: Those are the big
3: numbers.
4: Big numbers.
3: Abraham in South Carolina, Democrat. Go ahead.
12: This is Abraham Blake from South Carolina. And others are saying once you're a sitting president and you got a war going on, can't leave the office in it. And
3: Abraham, what do you mean that you can't leave the office if there's a war going on?
12: When a war going on, when you're a sitting president.
3: Abraham, we've had lots of elections when this country has been at war.
12: And, then you got the Epstein fog going on with Donald Trump.
3: All right, that's Abraham in South Carolina. Anything on Epstein in recent weeks? How much does it get mentioned these days at the White House?
4: Well, it's interesting you should mention that because, of course, we were talking about Todd Blanche and his apparent transition from acting attorney general to full attorney general. His predecessor, Pam Bondi, doesn't appear to have helped him very much in that respect because she has been reported to say that it was that essentially the release of the Epstein files was all Blanche, more or less. That's essentially her view.
3: Now, and that's not going to help him with the Republican base.
4: Certainly not. No, because the whole Epstein matter has been a mess from the Republican perspective. It hurt Bondi pretty seriously. I mean, I did a story when she was removed in effect and, you know, people very close to the administration were talking about how much her conduct had hurt her in that respect. Remember, she had the whole thing about the client list that was on her desk and then no client list existed. All of those elements and things were a real problem. Now, just as that had Republicans had hoped that had been sort of fading from the headlines, Pam Bondi herself has brought it back to some degree.
3: A few minutes left. What's a story that interests you that you're working on in the coming days and weeks?
4: Well, one of the things we were mentioning was the global picture, which is, you know, the difficulty of arriving at any kind of proper peace deal in Iran. One thing that I think is really important there is we have seen virtually no specific language about what an actual peace deal would be. It keeps getting promised that it's imminent, it's about to happen, and we never get the actual words that matter as to what the conditions are going to be. Just briefly related to that, John, we didn't really touch on the fact here that 18 Republicans in the House did break from the president in a sense in backing continued aid for Ukraine. That is a story that has, I think, faded from the headlines quite significantly. But 18 House Republicans is a not insignificant number to be really rallying around a more pro-Ukraine position.
3: That at the same time that 4 House Republicans joined Democrats in voting for that war powers vote, incurring the anger of President Trump and making that clear on social media.
4: That's right. And the Iran war vote was itself interesting because even though you just had those 4, that was enough to pass the resolution. That is not only symbolically important, it gives Democrats the capacity to come out and say even a Republican-controlled House is seeking to place constraints on the president about what is an unpopular war and has been an unpopular war since its inception. It's not like past conflicts that have been quite popular at the beginning and have lost popularity. Polls show the majority of the public has been against this from the get-go.
3: Do you have time for 2 more calls before you got to run off? Are you at the White House today, or where are you working out of?
4: I'm actually working out of our office, but I'm happy to
3: just
4: chat.
3: Upstairs.
4: Yes, exactly. Same building.
3: Bill in Vienna, Virginia, Democrat. You're on with Niall Stanage.
13: What I would like to say is just because again, the Hill is as guilty of this as anybody, and of course, C-SPAN is as well. you all sit there and just every day you discuss the policies that come out of the White House or the actual consequences that end up that we all suffer through. Yet you both have virtually the entire landscape of American media has made a decision that they will not only ignore the literal torrent every single night that the president of the United States puts out on social media, each one seemingly more unhinged than the other. Each one literally, if someone were sending that to you as a Facebook friend or something, you would immediately block them. If they kept bothering you with it, you would probably call the authorities. And the American media has not only do you ignore what he does, but you actually paraphrase, you actually clean it up for him and say, well, this is, you basically take what he, you basically take whatever he said, take the stuff that can be presented as sane, and then push it, present it as this is the White House policy. And I don't know whether you've made a conscious decision to that, whether American media
3: and Bill,
13: has
3: made
13: a conscious decision
3: I
13: to
3: can
13: that.
3: Tell you, I know a lot of people. I can tell you that I often read Donald Trump's True Social posts in their entirety because it's the best way to give people a sense of exactly what he wrote or what he said. We can go through the latest, including his one on the ballroom. And I'll let you weigh in after this, Niall Standage. But this is the one from yesterday at 10:48 p.m. on The Ballroom. The Ballroom is coming along fantastically well. It's on time and under budget, unlike the Federal Reserve Building, which were too late and has done a terrible job of cost and time control, and at a much higher quality than I ever promised, including the drone port and all of the other many military elements, which are all vital to national security, that are being built throughout the whole integrative cohesive project. He goes on to say, it is desperately needed and will be very special. The woman that sued me has absolutely no standing to do so. This should not even be the case. It is highly damaging to our country. She is highly litigious, a serial plaintiff, and said she was bothered in her walking by the White House, but didn't state her involvement in distant other places. Why then is she invoking in litigation on other developments in far distant parts of D.C.? Is she walking there, too? How is she walking on a totally closed street at the Treasury Building? Nobody is allowed to walk there. She never saw a building because there is no building there. Signed, the president. That was June the 4th, yesterday at 10:48 p.m.
4: Mm-hmm. Look, I have a degree of sympathy with the caller's point of view, actually. Not that we ignore these things, but I do think that if you look in a fair-minded way, the current president is plainly aberrational in the way he conducts himself, in the language that he uses, in the way he attacks journalists, in the way he continues to push lies about the 2020 election. Now, I think that most of the time, the media has pointed those things out. One of the few ways in which I would defend the media coverage of this is that sometimes I think people like your caller are annoyed that President Trump, that there's a proportion of the population that just doesn't care about those things. And that is the proportion of the population that re-elected him to a second term, knowing what happened on January the 6th, knowing the way he conducts himself in various ways. And some people who dislike Trump think the media could somehow have stopped that from happening. I don't think that's true. I think there's a proportion of people who are extraordinarily loyal to Trump and who discount almost any negative story about him, regardless of what the substance of that story is.
3: Time for one more call. Is it Bill in Vienna? Are you still there?
13: Yeah, I'm
3: all
13: here.
3: Right, give you one more chance to respond, Bill. Go ahead.
13: Well, I would like to say this. You were, just as an example, and again, you didn't even really know you. I'm going to give you an example of something you just did today, right now. Anyone who watches Trump fall asleep in these meetings knows he fell asleep. He's fallen asleep. If you looked at me and you were in a meeting with me, I'm talking to you, Mr. Moderator. and you saw me there, and someone said, is he asleep? You would say, he's asleep. And then later, if they looked you in the eye and they said, no, he wasn't asleep, that you would say, he goddamn right he was asleep. I saw him. He was asleep. Yet Bill, just
3: got,
13: now.
3: Got your point, Bill. But now Standish has been in the room with him, which is why I asked that question on President Trump and being asleep.
4: Look, I mean, people can talk about the specific instances. I wasn't in the most recent ones where this has been charged. I think, look, people can watch it and make their own judgment. I don't know. I mean, to me, does he look like he's nodding off? I suppose he does. Can I empirically prove that he nodded off rather than closed his eyes and listened? I can't. And that's why we're reluctant, I think, to go further than that. Now, if people like your caller are adamant that he's asleep, that's okay. They're entitled to that view, and they can act according to that view and form their opinions according to that view. Where I think it becomes different, or becomes more tricky for journalists, is when you can't prove the charge. It appears to some people that he nods off. Maybe he does. I can't prove that he does. Now, you can all watch the footage. There's nothing secret about the footage, so you can figure it out yourselves. Don't need me to tell you.
3: If you want more of what Niall Standage is telling you in his writing, you can find it at thehill.com. Always a good person to keep track of what's happening at the White House on Capitol Hill. Niall Standage, we always appreciate you stopping by.
4: Good to be with you.
3: We've got about 25 minutes left in our program. In that time, we'll return to open forum. We'll put the numbers on the screen. Go ahead and dial in, and we'll get to a few more of your calls right after the break.
14: 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David, along with his wife Michelle, are also the co-founders of the Wish You Well Foundation, a nonprofit organization dedicated to supporting literacy programs in the United States. He joins our host, renowned author, and civic leader, David Rubenstein.
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16: 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I tunnel vision and I let my imagination run, you know, because I found that when I try to keep my imagination in check, I miss opportunities. And I don't want to miss opportunities. People ask, where do I get my ideas from? I get up every day and I walk out the door and I see what's in front of me. I'm not on my iPhone looking at my iPhone. I'm looking at people. And I've gotten ideas for plot points just by walking down the street and seeing two people talking. And I'm wondering, what are they talking about? Maybe I can answer that myself. Or I see a guy with a box get on a bus. I wonder what's in the box and where is the bus going with the guy. And then all of a sudden, I have a story idea from that. The ideas are all around you all the time. It's just that you're not receptive to seizing those opportunities. Once you do think about seizing those opportunities, and all of a sudden you're going to have too many ideas, too many things to write about.
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3: Here's where we are on Capitol Hill. The House and the Senate are not in today. They'll be both back on Monday. But we do have new jobs numbers this morning out of the Bureau of Labor Statistics. Total non-farm payroll employment increased last month by 172,000 jobs. The unemployment rate was unchanged at 4.3%, the latest economic numbers in the United States today. In our last 20 minutes of our program, it's open forum. We can talk about any of those issues or any issue that you want to talk about. Here's how you can call in. Republicans, 202-748-8001. Democrats, 202-748-8000. Independents, 202-748-8002. We will take this, as always, to 10 a.m. Eastern. Lee in Wilmington, Delaware, Democrat. Lee, Good morning.
18: Good morning. How are you today?
3: Doing great. Go ahead.
18: Well, I've been watching this program for several months now, and it's amazing how they tell a lie to cover a lie. The guy that was just on talking about Trump's sleep, and you know what? You can't lie to me. I'm watching it on TV. He's out like a light. And all of his bobblehead boobs that stand behind him lie, too. So, you know, what's the American public supposed to believe? There's nothing to believe. He manipulates the stock market. He manipulates numbers. He manipulates everything. And it's a lie. And that's all there is.
3: That's Lee in Delaware. This is Dwayne. Bessemer City, North Carolina, Republican. Go ahead.
19: Good morning. And that there is a contradiction. We had 4 years of a false presidency under Biden, and you could see Biden's falling asleep at the UN Council, everything. But besides that, I watched a lot of that Voterama last night on the Border Patrol bill and all of that stuff, and you could see some of the amendments that the Democrats brought up, but you could see the ones they voted against, like common sense voter ID law. And everybody knows that, you know, you got to have an ID to go into liquor store. You got to get on an airplane. Why can't you have one to vote? Everybody knows why. It's the Democrats don't want that because, illegals. My opinion. And the Democrat Party, they talk about, you remember when Steve King said something, quote, offensive, and they got rid of him out of the House. What he said back then is moderate to what's going on now. And you see the Democrats there, they avowed communists that has a Nazi tattoo, they're all in for them. It's not protocol or quorum or none of that. It's all about power. Schumer and Jeffries wants power. And one thing before I go, my dad, he's passed away. He's a World War II veteran, but he always told me, he said, when people talk with their

0: California and Illinois who are going to elect the next president. And if we do that, this is nothing going to be but a socialist, communist, Russian, Cuban state.
1: That's Dwayne in North Carolina. This is Margo out of Oregon Independence. Margo, go ahead.
2: Hi, good morning. Thanks for taking my call. I'm a student loan repayer, but I just wanted to say that I know that Donald Trump talks with his hands quite a bit and even accused Marco Rubio of having small hands, as if that has anything just to verify that who's lying. I also want everyone to just look at everything happening in our political system right now as a projection. In psychology, we all do it. We project the thing that we're doing onto somebody else, like a movie screen. So all of this waste, fraud, and abuse that our administration currently is claiming that all of us Americans are doing to the government, they're the ones that are the waste, fraud, and abuse. So I really want people to just step back, get a bigger picture, see the forest for the trees, look at what's happening around us. It is waste, fraud, and abuse on every level at the top. And I'm sure the amount of waste, fraud, and abuse happening on a Medicare, Medicaid, Social Security level is in just completely minuscule in comparison to what's happening in front of our eyes. But I did want to just plug for student loan reform. There's so much going on that's not being even reported right now. The Department of Education's a freaking mess. They're dismantling everything. We have no idea what programs are coming. They got rid of the SAVES program, which is what President Biden went and put a program in for us as during the pandemic because we could not continue to just accrue interest. My thing to say is that I want to pay my student loans back, but like, just let's get rid of the interest. I have like 8.5% interest rate, $88,000 in interest that I've accrued in 13 years.
1: What was your original loan, Margo?
2: It was about $160,000, and I'm so grateful to have that. Like, I want to pay that, but then, you know, tack on interest, compounding interest. Now it's $250,000 that I owe.
1: What was your degree, Margo?
2: I went to school to learn Chinese medicine. I'm an acupuncturist. I have my small business. I love what I do. I help people every single day. I'm keeping people out of surgery, the hospital, drugs. I mean, we should really be talking about different ways that we can treat people because our healthcare system's collapsed.
1: Was it $160,000 just for undergrad, or was there grad school?
2: Oh, it's a 4-year master's program, if you can believe it. And we're not even getting a doctorate program. So it's medical school. But we then have no access to the health insurance system. I mean, we do. Some states accept insurance, but only for pain. When acupuncture and Chinese medicine works on every single level, mind, body, spirit. I mean, talk about everyone's so anxious and freaked out and ready to just jump off the bridge. And acupuncture calms the nervous system. We just know this.
1: How long have you been paying back student loans? How long have you been out of school?
2: 13 years now. I graduated in 2012. And I'm not alone. I mean, there are so many people that have so much shame around this and guilt. And it's not forgiveness. It's cancellation. I mean, we should not feel shamed. Our government did this to us. We were lied to. When I went to undergraduate school back in 2000, I graduated in 1997, I was able to pay back my student loans. And so this is what some callers, I hear people calling,
1: when you say our government lied to us, what did they lie to you about when it comes to your loan that you took out?
2: Oh, well, it's predatory lending. I mean, I don't want to claim bankruptcy, but this is the only kind of loan that is never allowed to go into bankruptcy. We are on the hook for life. I'm sure they're going to throw us in prison. This is usury. I mean, like the amount of money that in interest alone, it's like we want to pay back our student loans, but you know, it's
1: how much are you paying a month?
2: At the moment, I'm on an income-driven repayment, which means I don't even make enough money to pay. So I'm not on the hook right now. I'm at $0. However, that never helps my balance. I'm paying $35 a day in interest. So every day that I'm alive, $35 goes into the kitty to add to my. So I kind of

0: it's ironic. It's a macrocosm, microcosm. Look at our national debt. It's the same thing as student loan debt. So I have zero sympathy for the national debt. And I just watch us like finding money for bombs and wars and ballrooms and painting the Lincoln, you know, reflecting pool flag blue. These are all so important, isn't it? But we could really help all of our young people. And I'm 52 years old, so I'm not even a young person, but I'm going to be riddled with debt for the rest of my life. But you know what?
1: Margo,
0: it's the best thing I ever did, because I value education, and people stop learning. You're going to get old and dumb, and that's what this administration wants, stupid people. Read your books. Read. Get a real book and read. That's all I'm going to say. Keep your brain healthy. Stay sharp. Love you guys. Thanks so much.
1: Got your point. That's Margo in Oregon. This is Nate in Nevada out of Las Vegas. Go ahead.
2: Hey, good morning, John. It's good to talk to you again. Three quick points that I want to try and make. First point, this 86 business with Comey. 86 means only one thing. It means 8 miles out and 6 feet under. That started here in Las Vegas. Comey knows that. He should go to prison. He threatened the president of the United States. As far as Mark Rubio, people should listen to him. When he says Trump says he's going to do something, he does it. Like, he's, you know, he took back the Panama Canal. You know, he makes his little statements about Canada being the 51st state and Greenland and all that. That's just to throw out there. But it does have a little bit of meaning. But when Trump says something, he does it. Okay? He took care of, he's, you know, he's working on Gaza. He's working on the Ukraine. Okay? Iran cannot have a nuclear weapon. I think we all agree on that. He's going to take care of that. And then Cuba's going to fall down because when Trump says he's going to do something, he does it, period. And he's got the American people are behind him, probably about 90%. But the media doesn't want that to come out because the media always deflects. You know, what Trump is going to do, and what I think he said he's going to do, he's going to get rid of the 100,000 gang members that are currently living in Chicago, okay? And when he decides to go in and take care of that and get rid of the sanctuary cities, which I think 99% of the people in this country do agree with, we cannot have that, okay? God bless this man. He's the greatest president we've ever had, and he's a doer. He's a builder. He's building that ballroom.
1: Nate, I got your point. Can I ask you? You say he took back the Panama Canal. What do you mean by that?
2: Well, I think he with the Chinese. I think the Chinese were dominating down there, and he got us back down in there to have our influence and drive the Chinese out. I don't know exactly how well it's going down there. Okay. So, but when Trump says something, he's going to do it. And as far as affordability goes, all I can say to that last caller, pay your bills, okay? Affordability, get a second job, get a third job. At one point in my life, I had 5 jobs, okay? And some of them were, you know, I was delivering papers, I was driving a school bus, I was working as a custodian, I was working at a daycare center, and you know what? And I was still going to school at the same time, and I had 2 kids. And my wife was working, and I was working. And when I quit one of those jobs, when I didn't have to do one of those jobs, it was like, oh, my gosh, I got all this free time now. Okay, get to work, America.
1: Got your point. That's Nate in Las Vegas, Catherine, Burlington, New Jersey, Democrat. Go ahead.
3: Morning, John. This is Catherine from Burlington. Greetings from the Garden State. Okay, I wanted to ask Mr. Standish, does he think that this weaponization bill is off the table for good? And what about this no audit for the president and his family? So if he gets it, the rest of us should get it, John. So that's my call for this month. Have a good day.
1: That's Catherine. Niall Standish is off to do his job at the Hill newspaper. He's no longer with us, but he's still in the building. Don't worry, but he'll be back again at some point down the road. This is Helen in the Garden State as well, in Marlton. Independent, go ahead.
4: Yes, I'm calling to thank you for taking the call with regard to the deficit and speaking of Trump as a builder, a businessman and a builder. We think somewhat differently in New Jersey, at least many of us do. I was in his Taj Mahal which he built, Casino. I've only been to Atlantic City once. I went to the Taj Mahal, and I walked in, and there were no staff, no dealers, no people with dice, no waiters or waitresses. There was maybe one person at a slot machine. I went over the slot machines, and I could only stand to be there for about 10 minutes because the casino was playing a music that was so offensive to your ears that you could not stand it. You had to leave. You could not stay in the casino. He drove people out of the casino. The casino failed. He made his money, but he stiffed his contractors and his suppliers. So as far as I'm concerned.
1: Hey, Helen, we're going to stop you there because Kevin Hassett, director of the National Economic Council, speaking to reporters in the wake of that jobs report showing 4.3% unemployment. Here he is.
5: The people that really were surprised were all the people that were surveyed at Bloomberg. One of the things I like to do is I just aggregate with histograms so I can see the probability distribution of what people think is going to happen to the jobs number. And the very, very top person had a number of about 120,000 jobs, and so we beat that by 50,000 jobs. The very top person.
6: What do you think would be the impact on the global economy?
5: Is that the supply side policies of President Trump, from deregulation to the Big Beautiful Bill to no tax on overtime, that it's having a big positive supply side effect, and that's something that keeps surprising Wall Street economists over and over.
7: People heading out for their road trips this summer, what should they expect at the gas pump with our moves remaining shut down, basically?
5: Yeah, the gas price story is a serious one. We understand that people are hurting on that, and we've taken a number of measures to reduce the disruption, and we expect it to be temporary.
6: What do you see the data will do in the global economy?
8: Can you talk about any economic help for farmers? They are struggling with the cost of fertilizer as well as the rising cost of diesel. Is there anything that can be done to help these farmers?
5: Yeah, and Brooke Rollins is doing everything she can to help farmers. You're right that because of the closure of the strait, the part of fertilizer that comes from oil, like the ammonia-based things and the sulfur, that those things are seeing skyrocketing prices. But our expectation is that once that we have a deal, then that's something that can be fixed relatively quickly. And we map this very, very carefully. And the way to think about it is that the tankers leaving the straits, and we're getting them out of the straits now a little bit with help from the Navy, they go about 300 nautical miles a day. And so we've got a problem in Singapore and in India where refineries are sort of more or less shut down because they couldn't get the oil. That's making jet fuel prices and diesel prices especially high. That's making U.S. refiners increase more their jet production, their diesel production, which is also putting stress on normal gasoline prices. Our expectation is relatively quickly once we start to get those two million barrel ships running through the straits, that's something that could be repaired relatively quickly.
8: Has China started buying American farmers' products? What's the status right now?
5: I'd have to get an update on that.
6: What's the impact on the global economy?
9: Any additional tariffs on the second half of the year?
5: There's stuff that's being negotiated right now. I have nothing to add.
6: I wanted to ask you, what do you think will be the impact of this data on the global economy? They always look at America.
5: Well, I think that what we're seeing right now is a revival of the world where the U.S. is the engine of global growth. And I'll be flying with the president to the G7 meetings in France in a couple of weeks, and that's going to be one of our key messages, is that if you look at the things that we're doing, we're getting jobs numbers and surprise on the upside over and over again, you should copy those things, because we want you to be as prosperous as we are. But I think what you're seeing is that when the U.S. booms, it's great for the global economy. I have time for one more question.
10: And just kind of criticism of tariffs has kind of died down in the news cycle. Do you still see it as a long-term policy for this administration?
5: If you look at the massive increase in investment and onshoring in the U.S., part of it is because we've paid a low tax rate. Part of it is because we've made labor costs lower by having no taxes on overtime, no taxes on tips, and so on. But part of it is clearly because the tariffs are encouraging people to onshore production. The president's been right about that for 30, 40 years. It is clearly in the data that's happening right now. Thank you guys so much.
6: Thank you.
9: Thank you.
1: Director of White House National Economic Council Kevin Hassett speaking to reporters there from the White House in the wake of a new jobs report just out today, a little over an hour and a half ago, showing 172,000 jobs added in this country in May. The unemployment rate unchanged at 4.3%. That's the latest news out of D.C., and that's going to do it for us this morning on the Washington Journal. We'll, of course, though, be back tomorrow morning. It is 7 a.m. Eastern. It's 4 a.m. Pacific. In the meantime, have a great Friday.

0: 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According to a new Magen research report, nearly 90 million Americans turn to C-SPAN, and they're almost perfectly balanced. 28% conservative, 27% liberal or progressive, 41% moderate. 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
3: AP News, I'm Marcela Sanchez. U.S. employers added a surprising 172,000 jobs in May as the labor market continues to show resilience in the face of rising costs from the Iran war. The Labor Department also reported that the unemployment rate stayed at a low 4.3%. President Trump says water started refilling the recently renovated Lincoln Memorial Reflecting Pool yesterday. Trump also announced a plan to build a promenade that would allow pedestrians to walk from the back of the Lincoln Memorial to the Potomac River.
4: Promenade. They want to call it the Trump Promenade, but I don't know if I want to do that. But it's going to be beautiful.
3: Trump has put the cost of the work on the pool at $1.5 to $2 million. But records show that at least $14.8 million worth of contracts have been awarded for the project. In other news, AP correspondent Charles de Ledesma reports China and North Korea are holding talks next week.
5: Chinese leader Xi Jinping will travel to North Korea next week in what will be his first visit in years, the trip the latest in a series of steps by China to reinforce its close ties with its nuclear-armed neighbor, whose leader, Kim Jong-un, has reached out to Russia in recent years, notably by sending troops and conventional weapons to support the war against Ukraine. The next week meeting announcement was made by both countries on Friday, a day after North Korea unveiled a new facility to produce nuclear fuel. Experts say the plant's disclosure implies that Kim is eager to cement his country's status as a nuclear weapons state ahead of Xi's visit.
3: Israel's Air Force struck different parts of southern Lebanon today as the military issued evacuation warnings for 9 villages. The strikes came a day after the Hezbollah militant group rejected the latest ceasefire agreement between Israel and the Lebanese government. This is AP News.
6: And this is C-SPAN Radio, WCSPFM Washington. The House and Senate are out today. Former coaches, student athletes, and other witnesses testified before the Senate Commerce, Science, and Transportation Committee on protecting college sports. They discussed a range of issues, including preserving opportunities across all college athletic programs, allowing student athletes to profit from their name, image, and likeness, NIL, safeguarding scholarships, and protecting the overall student-athlete experience. 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
7: Good morning. The Committee on Commerce, Science, and Transportation will come to order. 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
7: Families plan Saturdays around kickoff. 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Alumni come back to campus every fall to see friends, to sing old fight songs, and to cheer for the same colors that they wore decades ago. Rivalries are handed down through generations. They become part of family traditions, part of lore, and stories that span decades and that connect generations. They become, in every corner of the country, college sports carry a sense of place and identity that very few other institutions in America can match. But today, tragically, the foundation underneath college sports is cracking. Fans can see what's happening. Rosters turn over every year. Your team develops a great team, and boom, the next year they're gone somewhere else. Schools fight to keep pace with out-of-control NIL spending. Coaches have to re-recruit their own locker room each offseason. Eligibility disputes are decided by lawsuits and emergency injunctions. Historic rivalries go away. Pro athletes are returning to play in college. The richest conferences keep pulling further and further away, and the mid-major programs become farm teams for the Blue Bloods. In 2024, Marshall withdrew from the Independence Bowl after its coach left, and 25 players entered the transfer portal. UNLV fans watched their 3-0 team lose its starting quarterback mid-season after an NIL dispute. And the Pac-12, one of the most historic conferences in college sports, collapsed under realignment. These things only happen in a broken system. To be clear, this problem wasn't caused by student athletes profiting from their name, image, and likeness. The problem is the old system was dismantled without a durable replacement. College athletics is being torn apart from every direction. State laws compete against each other. Agents, collectives, boosters, and media companies make decisions without care for the student athlete or the greater good. And when national organizations try to create some structure, they're repeatedly sued, forced to change the rules again, or simply blocked from enforcing them. As a lawmaker, it was not my intention to try to insert Congress into college sports. College sports came to Congress because changing the law is the only way to fix the legal chaos that we're seeing right now. Congress, unfortunately, helped create the legal environment in which college sports now operates. Federal antitrust, broadcasting, and interstate commerce laws shape what schools and conferences and governing bodies can do. If college sports cannot enforce basic rules because of the laws that Congress wrote, then Congress has a responsibility to adjust them, and we're the only people who can. That's exactly what the Protect College Sports Act does. Legislation that Ranking Member Cantwell, Senator Schmidt, Senator Coons, and I introduced, that's what it's designed to do. For the fans, the Protect College Sports Act creates a national rulebook that restores order to a system that is overwhelmed by transfer chaos, recruiting, inducements, tampering, eligibility lawsuits, and unchecked bidding wars. It preserves real and legitimate NIL opportunities for student athletes. That's better and more fair. But it also makes clear that college sports should not be a constant and unrestricted free agency where programs are rebuilt every offseason through payroll instead of coaching, player development, and fair competition. It puts education back into college athletics. Most student athletes, we know, will never play professionally. The statistics are 99% of the more than 500,000 student athletes in America will not play in the NFL, will not play in the NBA. But college sports is an incredible avenue for opportunity for them. Those athletes, they play to compete, to earn a degree, to gain discipline, to become leaders, and to build a foundation for life beyond the field or beyond the court.
6: Committee Chair Senator Ted Cruz, Republican of Texas.
7: This bill is designed to put student athletes on a path to a degree and it protects their scholarships regardless of injury. If they blow out their knee, their scholarship is still there, and regardless of their performance. The bill also brings accountability to the NIL and to the agent marketplace. It requires standard terms and legal protections in NIL contracts. And it prevents agents from charging outrageous fees, which right now is an endemic problem. Young athletes and their families deserve clear contracts, honest representation, and protection from people who make promises they cannot keep. It establishes strong health and safety protections and restores clear eligibility standards so that rules are not written by local judges or a G League player coming back to swipe a roster spot from an 18-year-old kid fresh out of high school. The Protect College Sports Act also gives universities the option to pool media rights, the same authority given to professional leagues like the NFL. I want to make clear, this provision is entirely optional. It is also not a statement on the current use of the Sports Broadcasting Act, as I know many of my colleagues have expressed concerns that the antitrust exemption given to professional sports leagues is not serving consumers in today's landscape. This new option exists so that schools can make TV money work for college sports by helping to generate revenue to support and preserve Olympic sports and women's sports, to protect traditional rivalries for fans, and to keep games accessible for all of those who love them. Some critics ask, with everything going on in the world, why is Congress focused on college sports? Let me explain. If we do nothing, the current trajectory will concentrate more power in fewer hands and will widen the gap between the richest programs and everyone else. In a few years, if we do nothing, we could lose dozens of historic football and basketball programs, not to mention tens of thousands of Olympic sports at colleges dependent on the revenue from football and basketball. Is that what our country wants? To allow federal law, the failings of Congress, to kill off everyone but the SEC and Big Ten. Look, I'm from Texas. I love the SEC. The Big Ten, they're incredible institutions. But I also love all of the rest of institutions that make college sports so fantastic and fun to watch. If we do nothing. A few years ago, college football in Texas could be reduced to UT and A&M. Both incredible institutions, but if we wake up and those are the only football programs in Texas, we've done something tragically wrong. As much as I love them, I want to see Baylor and Rice and TCU and SMU and Texas Tech and all of the great institutions being able to compete and having a chance. Our system of college sports is unlike anything else in the world. This is something to reflect on. There is no nation on planet Earth that has anything remotely comparable to college sports in America. I have to admit, before we began working on this, I never focused on that. I never thought of that. You just kind of take for granted that's what Saturdays are about, is college football. But there's no other country that has a 500,000 kids at any given time. Many from low-income environments, many who would never otherwise have a chance to go to school, have an avenue to get an education, to learn discipline, to learn sportsmanship, to learn excellence. That is extraordinary. If we wake up in a few years and instead of 500,000 kids in college sports, we have half as many, and that opportunity has been taken away, that would be a profound disservice to this nation. And I believe all of us should prevent this. Let me make a final point. Look, this is a time when both political parties are battling like crazy. We practically can't agree on anything. We wake up in the morning, say good morning, and half of us say, no, it's not. Like, it's just, that's the reality of the world we're in. I hope and pray and I'm encouraged that this is a moment where we can come together. And I will say, I want to take a moment of praise for Ranking Member Cantwell. She and I have spent hundreds, if not thousands of hours negotiating this bill. It has been excruciating. I am certain Ranking Member Cantwell thought at multiple times, we're never going to get there. I have to admit, I thought it multiple times, we're never going to get there. I'm going to confess to everyone, there is a secret sauce, which is when we had moments when everything broke down, I did have my staff bring in Cuban coffee. I am now the lone remaining Cuban American in the Senate. And Cuban coffee, it is full of caffeine and sugar, and if nothing else works, Cuban coffee solves a lot of problems, and we would knock down some Cuban coffee and then go back and keep negotiating. That gives me some hope and optimism we can actually get this done. And by the way, I think the country will be shocked if they see Congress actually get something done. I want to thank the witnesses for being here. I want to thank everyone for being here. We got a job to do. Ranking Member Cantwell.
8: Well, thank you, Mr. Chairman. And yes, thank you for that coffee. I am from Seattle, so that is a way to get us going. And I want to thank the witnesses especially for being here. Each of you represent a special expertise on this subject, and your thoughts and wisdom today will be much appreciated. My colleagues probably know that there are probably 25 things that Senator Cruz and I don't agree on, and that's just in this committee. So saying that it is an accomplishment for him and I to agree on this is saying something. We agree today that college athletics are in crisis, and we agree that the system is broken and unsustainable. Universities, athletes, and fans are pleading with us to do something about this issue. Schools are cutting women's and Olympic programs, and they are dropping scholarships. I think we have a poster out here that shows that. Erasing roster slots to try to keep pace with out-of-control spending in football and basketball. And I think, as Coach Saban says in his statement, that this has turned into pay for play.
6: Ranking Member Maria Cantwell, Democrat of Washington.
8: Cannot have a pay for play system and then continue to cut this many women and Olympic athletes in various programs. Just since 2023, over 100 programs and more than 1,000 athletic scholarships and rosters in women and Olympic sports have been eliminated. And it's going to get worse. In April, the University of Arkansas and St. Louis University both announced within days of each other they were going to cut the women's, actually, and men's tennis team. Kansas, Colorado, Rutgers, and Washington State, my home state, beloved institutions with strong alumni bases and storied histories, are getting hollowed out. And even if the universities are not cutting sports programs, they are taxing students who are not athletes and taking money out of their general funds to cover ballooning athletic program deficit. James Madison University now charges every student an extra $2,400 a year for athletics, whether or not they ever step on a field. What once felt like a shared national pastime has become a free-for-all, a money flowing with few guardrails, players and coaches constantly moving, and schools struggling to keep pace. As Coach Saban notes in his testimony, and I thank you for emphasizing the effect on women and Olympic athletes, I appreciate that coming from a football coach. The whole ecosystem is important. Coach Saban says, quote, we will lose scholarships. We will lose Olympic pipelines. We will lose chances for young people who may never play professionally, but whose lives are changed by college sports, end quote. The pay-per-play antics and this failed system are putting our future Olympic athletes and future women sports participants at risk. When you ask the American public in a poll about this, it's not football that rises to the top. Only 54% of the respondents say they really care about football. 87% of the respondents say the most important thing they worry about is women and Olympic sports. And why not? Because they understand how unique they are and how threatened they are by a system that cuts even $1 from where we are investing today. clearly both of these things, women and Olympic sports, need larger investments than we are doing today. Other countries like China and Russia recruit their athletes and do it through dedicated programs and dedicated facilities. We rely on our college system instead to help train the best. 3 out of 4 members of the 2024 Olympic team in Paris were current or former college athletes. And it was the women Olympians in Paris who took home the majority of the gold. As Notre Dame Athletic Director Pete Bavakwa, who is here with us today, said, quote, if we continue to go down this path of no legislative action, Olympic and women's sports around the United States will be at risk both this year and years to come, end quote. I believe the failure of us to act here will make us responsible for the outcome of future Olympic teams if we don't come up with a solution. But as my colleague Senator Cruz said, none of this is inevitable. We can and we should write better rules that put athletes first and keep our institutions strong, and that is exactly what the College Sports Act does. It protects college athletes' hard-won rights to be paid name, image, and likeness and recognizes revenue sharing, as in the settlement agreement. It replaces a patchwork of weak state laws with strong federal laws. And our bill makes sure that an athlete cannot lose a scholarship because of an injury or a bad season. And it requires Division I schools to guarantee those scholarships even after they've graduated to make sure they can complete that after they finish so they can complete their college education. It requires Division I schools to have medical care while athletes play and for 5 years after. And we create a $60 million trust fund for athletes with long-term conditions like CTE. That is landmark investment. It also makes sure that medical staff is independent so that coaches can never overrule a doctor. And it ensures that whistleblowers can't be retaliated against. The bill puts real rules on unscrupulous agents who have started to exploit our youngest athletes at the high school level. And it does this by making sure that we cap their fees and make sure that they are registered in their states. It also ensures that the NCAA and conferences cannot provide women with unequal facilities. That means travel, meals, rest, championship tournaments. Women get to be treated equally as the men's team. And these rights have teeth. If they're violated, the athletes can have their day in court. This bill also gives institutions a way to raise more money without having to raid endowments or levy new fees. I believe, and I hope that Mr. Gee will emphasize on this today, we cannot lose the innovation race with China because we are cutting university R&D and putting it into sports instead. These institutions have very important roles for our nation right now. And any school that chooses can pool its media rights and negotiate with them, similar to what the NFL and NBA do today. It lets these schools build smarter schedules so regional rivals can play closer to home. It requires that every football and basketball game be offered in local markets for free viewing in the home market. I think every one of my colleagues will want to go home and talk about this. We are not letting content be put behind a paywall so that you can only access it, your favorite team, if you buy a subscription. And it brings in real revenue. Experts believe that this could bring in an additional $4 to $8 billion in media rights revenue, money that we would like to dedicate to women and Olympic sports. The solution here is to grow the pie, not shrink it, and give schools more resources. Senator Capito and I wrote the Equal Pay for Team USA Act, now the law of the land, which requires women representing this country receive the same pay, medical care, and travel and expenses as men. And this bill carries that same principle into law here for college. We all remember that the women's NCAA basketball players given a single rack of dumbbells while they were playing in a championship tournament, and the men had a full weight room. So this cannot be the standard. So, Mr. Chairman, I again want to thank you for the hard work that this legislation represents. Many athletes have been hurt by us not having this legislation. As I mentioned, athletes who basically failed to basically get a scholarship or a team that did not stick up for them when they were hurt and shouldn't be playing, or someone whose program got canceled and then tried to go play golf at another school only to be told by the NCAA they couldn't play.
6: Ranking Member Maria Cantwell, Democrat of Washington.
8: Puts real athletes' rights into federal law, and I hope we can make it the law of the land very soon. Thank you, Mr. Chairman.
7: Thank you. Without objection, I ask unanimous consent to admit the posters into the record, and I'll now introduce our witnesses. Our first witness is Coach Nick Saban, which in a hearing on college sports, there is hard to find another witness who needs no introduction. Mr. Saban is formerly the head coach at the University of Alabama, a team under his leadership that was so damn good it was frustrating to every team in the country and certainly frustrating to every Texas team. Throughout his career, his team won a ridiculous 7 national championships, 1 with LSU and 6 with Alabama. 49 of his players went on to become first-round draft picks in the NFL. And even more importantly, at the University of Alabama under his leadership, his players earned 656 college degrees. Our second witness, someone who's become a friend over time, Pete Bivacqua, and I'll turn to our colleague from Indiana, Senator Young, to introduce him, but I will, on behalf of the committee, ask him not to break into the Notre Dame fight song as he does the introduction.
9: Well, thank you, Mr. Chairman, and welcome to our witnesses. Very few leaders in America are as familiar with the intersection of athletics and business as Pete Bivacqua, and it's a privilege to introduce him for today's hearing. Pete's been the athletic director for Notre Dame since 2024. Of course, this is not his first go-around at the university. He's a Fighting Irish alum. He graduated magna cum laude and was a walk-on punter for the legendary Lou Holtz. He arrived for his second stint at Notre Dame with extensive experience and great success in sports business, serving as chair of NBC Sports, CEO of the PGA of America, and the first managing director of the U.S. Open Championship. He was also global head of golf at Creative Artists Agency, one of the premier talent and sports agencies in the world. I can't fail to mention that Sports Business Journal named him one of the 125 most influential sports executives of the last 25 years. He and I have had productive conversations about the future of collegiate sports. We will continue those conversations. I know his experience and vision will be instructive to all of us. So, Pete, thank you for being here and for contributing to this important conversation today.
7: Thank you, Senator Young. We'll now turn it over to our colleague from West Virginia, Senator Capito, to introduce our third witness, Gordon Gee.
10: Thank you, Chairman, and I am excited to be in this hearing today for many reasons, most importantly because we have two great West Virginians on the panel, one honorary and one born and raised in Marion County, the first being Dr. E. Gordon Gee and the second, Coach Nick Saban. Thank you both for being here. I'd also like to thank you all for giving me the opportunity to introduce Dr. Gee, a champion for college athletics who has made a profound impact on my state's trademark public land-grant higher education institution, West Virginia University. Dr. Gee, or as we call him, Gordon, was born in Utah and attended the University of Utah, but he is quick to mention that he is a born-again West Virginian, having served twice as president of WVU, and he always wears his signature, he had gold and blue bow ties. He has experience having served as president of 5 different universities throughout his career, the University of Colorado, the Ohio State University twice, Brown University, and Vanderbilt University, in addition to WVU. He has also signed more college diplomas than anybody else in the history of this country. He has a long list of academic accomplishments and achievements that he took into his retirement from WVU last summer. But we're here to talk about a topic that Gordon remains central to Gordon's focus and identity, and that is college athletics. Gordon has long been quick to recognize that on-field success translates to the overall well-being and health of an institution. He says athletics is the front porch of the university. the place where people look at us and decide whether or not they want to walk through that front door. He has served in the Big 12 Conference's representative to the College Football Playoff Board of Managers, as well as chair of the Big 12 Conference Board of Directors Executive Committee. As Gordon navigated WVU through the challenges and complexities of the COVID-19 pandemic, he was a leading voice in maintaining that the 2020 college football season would go on, saying that West Virginia University will be playing football even if I have to suit up myself. Gordon's vast experience in this field will enhance the perspective of our members as we discuss ways to protect college sports and support our athletes. He's battle-tested in this arena and understands factors that jeopardize the future of college athletics as we know them and the impacts that they make. In a recent op-ed, Gordon noted that when it comes to the current state of college athletics, quote, there is so much at stake. The future of the Olympics, the future of women's sports, the opportunity for young people to earn a scholarship and compete for something greater than self and become tomorrow's leaders. So I look forward to hearing from Gordon about how he sees Congress's role in preserving this crucial aspect of our society. And I really thank him for being here and thank him for his friendship.
7: I thank my friend, Senator Capito, and in defense of our witness, I will note he may not be big, but I am confident he's really damn quick. Our next witness is Teresa Gold, Commissioner of the Pac-12. As Commissioner, Ms. Gold has sought to build upon the 100-year legacy of the Pac-12 by launching in 2026 with 9 member universities. She brings extensive experience in athletics management from UC Davis, UC Berkeley, the West Coast Conference, and the Midwestern Collegiate Conference. And our final witness is Lance Holtzclaw. Mr. Holtzclaw is a student athlete, welcome, playing defensive end for the Utah Utes football team. He played football for the University of Washington before transferring to Utah in 2024. Coach Saban, you are recognized for your opening statement. Can you make sure to turn your microphone on?
11: Thank you, Chairman Cruz. I could use a little of that Cuban coffee, because I didn't sleep much last night worrying about this testimony. Ranking Member Cantwell and members of the committee, thank you for the opportunity to testify. And I really want everybody here to know that I'm not here to represent a conference or a team, but to preserve college athletics as a whole. You know, I think we all have to ask ourselves a question. What is our guiding principles for the future of college athletics, including Olympic, women, and non-revenue sports? You know, I've spent my adult life in college athletics. I believe in it. I've seen people come, young people come in the program, need structure, need discipline, need coaching, need academic support, need accountability, and I've seen them leave with a degree, a career, a family, and a better chance to be successful in life. I think the current system that we have in college athletics right now makes it more and more difficult to do these things. We've moved away from development to focusing on money and not life skills. So to put this in perspective, if you had the biggest, baddest Ferrari that you could ever have and it was going 150 miles an hour toward the Grand Canyon, somebody needs to tap the brakes. And I think that's what we all need to do here. And I'm going to veer a little away from my testimony and just give you some examples of, you know, things that I think people may not know that are happening in college football that are huge problems. First of all, I think student athletes should profit from name, image, and likeness as long as those things are authentic endorsements. They create branding for themselves. They sign with the company. They do promotions. I think these things are all healthy for their education, as well as their quality of life. I think name, image, and likeness has become pay for play. You know, I said 5 or 6 years ago when a school that I'm not going to mention who didn't do anything wrong had what is called a collective. A collective is an organization that raises money basically from alumni to be able to pay players and disguise it as marketing opportunities. When a school did that, the first school that did it, I said, is this what we want college football to become? And I got really criticized for that. But it has become that. And it's become pay for play. And we've also extended the opportunities now to funnel money from operations, which come to the universities as marketing opportunities from the university standpoint, to funnel that money out of operations into paying players. So now if you take that $20 million or whatever it is, you could fund five or six Olympic and women's sports. So these are things that I think need to be addressed, and I think this bill takes a big step forward in doing that. So I think this bill also creates a competitive balance. You know, the NFL, the NBA, Major League Baseball, they all have some kind of rules that govern how they compete. It creates parity. It creates, you know, something that gives you the opportunity to have a framework to build a fair play system in, which I think is really, really important, and I think this bill does that. Right now in college football, we have no rules. We have state laws. We have different in every state. We have litigation. The NCAA cannot enforce their own rules because every time they try to enforce the rule, there's a lawsuit. So, I mean, an example would be Ole Miss's quarterback. They say he can't play next year. He's playing next year because of litigation. So, but this is just the way it is. It's become an arm race. Who spends the most has got the best chance to win. But I think it's a race to the bottom because if you don't spend to win, you lose your fan base and you don't have any revenue. So how do you manage the other sports? So the one thing that I think this bill does, you know, sort of enhance the enforcement of the House settlement, which to me is a start, which sort of creates a revenue share, kind of a cap, and also controls some of the name, image, and likeness things that this bill tries to control. So transferring. You know, I think transferring is a good thing. I don't think a player should be trapped in a bad situation. But I also think multiple transfers have a negative effect. I think there can be legitimate circumstances where you can transfer more than once. I think if you graduate, you should be able to transfer again because you might have a fifth year where you can have more success someplace else. But unlimited transfers creates free agency. Free agency with a collective. Now you're talking about bidding war for players. And then you've got agents out there that are not certified, that are enhancing players or encouraging players to get in the portal. I can get you more money. So now we have this unbelievable number of players that get in a portal every year, and we have nothing to control agents. We have nothing to control tampering. You know,
6: Nick Saban, University of Alabama, former head football coach.
11: That was on campus for a whole week, and they come and got him off the campus and took him someplace else. So these kinds of things going on in college football are absolutely not what any of us signed up for relative to the educational institutions that, you know, we've all tried to represent. So what's the cause and effect of transferring? I think every time you transfer, you have less and less of an opportunity to graduate. You know, this hits home with me because I actually coached 50 years ago when people didn't graduate, and we saw 30 for 30s on what happened to their life. And we worked hard for a long time to get graduation rates where they are, and I'm proud of the fact that we had 668 or whatever the number is, you know, graduates at Alabama over 17 years. So we need to get back to, you know, that kind of atmosphere in college athletics. But if you transfer all the time, so first of all, we had players transfer that were in business, so they transferred. They couldn't get business school with the school they transferred to, so they got in general studies so they could be eligible. So they minimized the importance of their degree because they transferred, and then also could they graduate. You got guys transferring 3 or 4 years. We have guys playing 7 or 8 years of college football, which is ridiculous. We had 50 players in the draft this year that were over 25 years old, competing against 17 and 18-year-olds, only because we have no structure in terms of what is eligibility. So the eligibility rule of 5 years is a really good thing, I think. I think we should protect prep schools. If somebody wants to improve their academic circumstance, their clock shouldn't start, and they should still have 5 years after that. And I think defining who is a pro. I know a guy came from the G League. That's a pro. There's also guys coming from Europe that are pros that are not under the same rules and regulations. I think all those things need to be controlled. So the collective, what if we continue to invest more and more in football and basketball? Let me give you the history. My first year we had collective at Alabama, $2.7 million. Next year, $7 million. Next year, $10 million. I retired. Next year, $17 million. Next year, $24 million. Now you have schools that have close to $40 million rosters. So if we continue to do that, we're going to lose Olympic sports. We're going to lose non-revenue sports. We're going to lose scholarships. And basically what's going to happen is you're going to have football and basketball succeed, and we'll have club sports for everything else with no scholarships. That's horrible. I mean, we can't let that happen. And I think we have to continue to figure out ways that we can raise revenue so that we can keep all sports and all opportunities for all young people intact. I think we have to protect scholarships. We mentioned that. Injury, roster decisions, athletic performance should not be reasons to get rid of a player. But what we've created now with the portal, which we think is a good thing, all the coach has to say to a player that's not very good is, get in the portal. I don't want you on the team. So he gets in the portal, and maybe he doesn't get an opportunity. 30% of the people who get in the portal don't get an opportunity. So nobody talks about those things. And it minimizes, because everybody recruits out of the portal, how many young people out of high school get an opportunity to get a scholarship and play college football and start a career. So I think medical protection, injury protection, and health care are something that's really, really important. But I also think that Congress does not need to micromanage college athletics. There's lots of people out there that can help us do that. Congress does need to fix the mess in the courts, create a national framework so people inside college sports can enforce fair rules. Without legal certainty, every rule becomes another lawsuit, every standard becomes another risk, and the system keeps drifting toward the professional model. I believe we want an education-based model that compensates athletes fairly, protects athletes properly, and still preserves development, competition, opportunity, and tradition. That is what this bill is trying to do. It isn't perfect, and I'm sure many, many adjustments need to be made, and I think there's a lot of people who can add to that. But this is a serious bipartisan effort to bring order to a system that is badly needs fixing. I don't think this is bipartisan. I think it should be nonpartisan. It's that important in terms of college athletics, in terms of the future for young people. It protects athletes. It protects opportunity. It protects competitive balance. It protects the sports that do not always generate revenue but still matter. It gives college athletes a chance to move forward with rules that are clear, national, and enforceable. For these reasons, I support the Protect College Sports Act and urge Congress to act. Thank you.
7: Thank you, Coach. Mr. Bivacqua, you're recognized for your opening statement.
12: Well, thank you, Chairman Cruz and Ranking Member Cantwell. It's an honor to be here. It's an honor to be here with my fellow witnesses and to represent Notre Dame. And I also want to thank Senator Young for a very nice introduction and also everything he does for our state in Indiana and for Notre Dame. I agree with Coach Saban. This is a major milestone to have this bipartisan support to do something for college sports. And I think this bill is an enormous step in the right direction. We have to act now. There is a tremendous sense of urgency. If we don't act now, women's and Olympic sports are going to be de-emphasized or cut, as you showed, Senator Cantwell. We need to act now to protect athletic departments, and we need to act now to make sure that the student-athlete experience, and these are student-athletes, they're not just athletes, that the student-athlete experience is preserved and maintained, and quite frankly,

0: policy. There is no cap. It's an equation. It's an X plus Y equals Z equation, X being the cap dollars, Y being the gray space of third-party NIL, which quite frankly right now is littered with abuse and uncertainty. The more money that can come from the cap directly to student-athletes, I think, will go a long way. And at Notre Dame, you know, our North Star in the athletic department is preserving that student-athlete experience. We want an integrated student-athlete experience. And we spend so much time in this country talking about the superstars. In our world, the Jeremiah Loves, the Hannah Hidalgos, the Caitlin Clarks, the Cooper Flags. But if Congress doesn't act now, there are going to be thousands and thousands and thousands of stories of young men and women, particularly in football and men's and women's basketball, that bounce around to three, four schools. And when you're going to three or four schools over a defined, finite amount of time, the educational aspect of this becomes a total farce. And maybe they're earning NIL money along the way in bits and pieces, and maybe at a young age you feel that NIL money is going to cure all of your monetary woes for the rest of your life. But these are not the type of kids who have the talent to make it in the NFL, the NBA, or the WNBA. And you're going to have a generation of student athletes, thousands of cases, that are finishing their college journey without a college degree, with money that is fleeting. So by the time they're 25, they've torn through that money. And it's kind of a good luck with the rest of your life. You know, we make a promise to our student athletes. We talk about four for forever. Your 4 years at Notre Dame, your 4 years, your 5 years at any university, whether it's the University of Alabama, West Virginia, universities in the Pac-12, where Lance is at Utah, that school owes those student athletes the skills, the education, and the degree to make it in life. And so I applaud this bipartisan effort. Coach Saban said, hey, it's not perfect, but it's progress. It's tremendous progress. And if we don't act now, I fear the future of college sports. We need a realistic cap. We need to clear that up. We have to be forthright with one another. If we have these continuing runaway roster fees, primarily around football and men's basketball, I think there's going to be two inevitable outcomes. You're going to have a super league because there's only going to be a small number of universities that are going to wake up year in and year out and say, okay, we can still invest this type of money to field a nationally competitive football team. I don't think a super league is good for college football, and I certainly don't think a super league is good for college sports. The other thing, and I think we've all said it, and Senator Cantwell, you said it so well, even the strongest universities, the healthiest universities, if you continue to have these runaway roster fees, if you continue to have a failed house settlement with a cap that is not realistic and continued motivation to move into that gray space of third-party NIL, you are absolutely going to see the continuation of the slide that you put up with cutting and de-emphasizing Olympic and women's sports. And that would be a very, very sad day for this country and an unbelievably negative thing to take away all those amazing opportunities for hundreds and hundreds of thousands of young men and women who get their life started in a great direction by participating as a student athlete at universities all around this country. So I thank you for the efforts you've made so far. I thank you for this bipartisan bill that you've put there. I hope and I know that you want to work with all of us and leaders in the college space to get this bill in as good a shape as possible. And as I said, I'll repeat myself, I think it's a wonderful step in the right direction.
1: Thank you. Mr. Gee, you're recognized for your opening.
2: Thank you very much, Mr. Chairman, and certainly Ranking Member Cantwell. I am really honored to be here today. In fact, I feel a little bit out of place with all of these. I'm 5'5 and 140 pounds. I could hardly get out of bed in the morning, let alone play anything. So it's very difficult for me to think about hanging around with these folks, but I'm grateful to do so. And I thank you, Madam Senator, who is my dear friend from West Virginia, who does a great job. But not only that, is she just a great person, and her husband Charlie is a member of the university's board of governors, and they are just devoted to West Virginia. So thank you very much. I'm delightful to be here. Delighted to be here. And if I could just say amen.
3: Gordon Gee, West Virginia University President.
2: Saban said, and amen to what my good friend Pete said. I would do so. But I will add a few other things. Yes, I have an unstable employment pattern.

0: I have been president of five universities for 45 years. Most of the time I've left voluntarily. A couple of times I left just ahead of the sheriff, but,
1: Mr. Gee, sometimes that happens in politics.
0: I know. We're in the same kind of business in some ways. You know, I must just say that, that Woodrow Wilson, left the presidency of Princeton to become the governor of New Jersey, as you well know. And when asked why he left Princeton, he said he wanted to get out of politics. So I sort of think that we're in the same business, as a matter of fact. So during that time, I've been privileged to serve these great universities. But what I've really been privileged to do is I've been privileged to serve the people of the states in which I find myself. And these are wonderful people who care deeply about their institutions and care deeply about the opportunities for their young people. And so I get so much joy from fulfilling those expectations. And I do have my name on about a half million diplomas. In fact, I was in the hotel today writing down. A guy said, hi, I was at Vanderbilt with you. He's about 6'10". I don't know. He was big. Of course, everyone looks big to me. But he was a football player. And he's now working for Goldman Sachs. And he said that without that football opportunity at Vanderbilt, he would have been distressed. And I just thought that that was really driving the point home today. I've chaired the Big Ten Conference twice. I've chaired the Southeastern Conference. I've chaired the Big 12. I've even chaired the Ivy League Conference, which was the most difficult, I might add. And then, of course, I've been heavily involved in college, in the college football playoff. But all of this is just to say that I have seen it. I have experienced it. And I do believe that there is an existential crisis in college athletics. You're taking a look at the poster boy for some of those problems. Presidents and chancellors are not free from blame, and certainly having been at this for a long time, I probably am at the head of that pack. We've agreed to outrageous salary contracts, reduced the academic mission of being a student athlete, and abrogated too much power to athletic directors and conference commissioners. Some, by the way, who seem more aligned with media companies than with their own universities. The end result is that we now have an unsustainable system. As the coach said, as Pete said, we have an unsustainable system unless we take bold action. It's just that simple. The NCAA and the conference is lost in the courts because we fail to allow student athletes to function as true students with great talents who earn the right to monetize those talents. So saying that, I can hear the chorus now. There are people out there in the back and a variety of other things say, well, this is just a fuzzy-headed academic failing to understand the realities of college athletics. Well, I want you to know I plead not guilty. And the reason for that is the fact that I fully understand the power of college athletics and its impact on the university. For example, I have yet to be able to persuade 110,000 people to show up for a chemistry lecture. Athletics, well, I also point out that, coach, to all the fans, it was just a football game. To me, it was my budget running up and down the field. So I had to keep track of that too. But athletics play an incredibly important part in the culture and spirit of universities. It is absolutely unmatched. And what you said, what both of you said, but what you said, Senator, is so true, is the fact that I've traveled the world. I've been to so many different institutions around the world. This is a unique part of the American culture, and it really is so unique that no one has been able to replicate it. So this legislation solves the governance crisis in college sports with sensible consensus rules which balance and respect both long-term stability and student athletic rights. It also solves the financial crisis, which there is a huge financial crisis, not only caused by athletics, but we have a substantial financial crisis among universities in this country. If we don't address it as part of that overall structure, we are going to have considerable problems in terms of just sustaining our education system. And let me just give you an example. College sports will lose over $5 billion this year alone. Think about that. The system must capture the billions in media revenue that college sports leaves on the table each year. College football already has twice the viewership of the NBA, but half the media revenue. Now that just seems to me to be unsustainable. It's something that we cannot really be able to even understand. So I know that firsthand from my time in the conferences, et cetera, that this is a serious problem. This bill provides the option to pool our rights, and I say that again, to pool our rights, where the conferences and schools themselves will decide, as you said, this is optional, whether to sell their rights together. But the very fact that we have addressed this is so enormously important. So with this legislation, we bring common sense to a very intractable problem. And I am grateful that this is bipartisan. And I love what the coach said. It should be nonpartisan. College athletics should be nonpartisan. It should be about joy, achievements, and a variety of other things. So making certain that there are sufficient resources to support women's sports and Olympic sports are absolutely critical. Senator Cantwell and I have talked about that so many times. I feel so strongly about that. So today, we have an opportunity. And I do believe that that window will close quickly. And there are those who don't want that window to remain open. We have to run through it. And I've got some pretty good fullbacks here, including my guy right down here. He said he'd be my fullback too, right? As a matter of fact. So thank you very much, Mr. Chairman.
1: Well, I'll warn you, he's a defensive end, so he's more used to tackling.
0: I know. Yeah.
1: Ms. Gould, you're recognized for your opening statement.
2: Good morning, Chairman Cruz, Ranking Member Cantwell, and members of the committee. Thank you for the opportunity to share my perspective on your vital work regarding college sports, an industry I have proudly served for more than 36 years. While college sports is now a massive business, its core purpose remains unchanged despite recent seismic shifts. College athletics has always offered and continues to offer transformational opportunities for young people while serving as an anchor for alumni and communities nationwide to connect to the institutions they love, a cornerstone of American life that is uniquely ours. Today, however, a combination of both internal and external pressures has brought us to a concerning crossroads. Without immediate intervention, we risk significant damage to our colleges and universities, and even more importantly, to the student athletes who are caught in the middle. Yet despite the challenges facing the current system, college athletics continues to thrive, expanding its audience, producing future Olympians and leaders, and delivering meaningful value to higher education. Like much of college athletics, the Pac-12 has faced unprecedented disruption. Yet through periods of adversity, we have remained relentless, creative, resilient, and willing to challenge convention. From securing national representation in governance at both the NCAA and conference level, securing student athlete benefits, providing national exposure for women's sports, the Pac-12 has consistently challenged the status quo and remains committed to meaningful reform through this process. All of the challenges facing college sports cannot be fixed in a single bill. There are just too many complexities, yet we must act immediately on the most pressing needs that are in front of us. Codifying critical student-athlete benefits and protections, providing a limited antitrust safe harbor, enforcing the House settlement as originally agreed upon and intended, ensuring that the implementation remains true to that intent, establishing strict safeguards against bad actor agents who prey on our student-athletes, and creating new mechanisms, including pooled media rights, to generate incremental revenue to help preserve women and Olympic sports, and to fund the growing costs of our evolving model. These core items, all included in the Protect College Sports Act, will help secure our model so that future generations can pursue the same impactful experience our country and the Pac-12 conference I represent has provided for more than a century.
3: To Teresa Gold, NCAA Pac-12 Conference Commissioner.
2: Because many important issues cannot be resolved this year, the proposed commission provides the framework to evaluate the complex changes that require more time and broader collaboration. Leadership of this effort must come from a diverse, balanced body that includes student athletes, represents the broad spectrum of Division I membership, and is grounded in both accountability and transparency. Our future model must encourage fair opportunities for all institutions to invest in student athletes, ensuring reasonable access to the very highest levels of competition. Every program and every student athlete deserves a world where they have a fair shot. Through the commission framework, we
3: more from the Senate Commerce, Science, and Transportation Committee hearing on protecting college sports after this news.
4: AP News. Good morning, I'm Ed Donahue. It was a late night and early morning on Capitol Hill. Early this morning, the Senate passed a $70 billion immigration enforcement bill. Majority Leader John Thune says it's about time.
5: If Democrats had their way, our nation's borders would be completely, completely unprotected. And criminal illegal immigrants would be allowed to remain in our country and endanger Americans.
4: There was fierce backlash to an unrelated $1.7 billion settlement fund that threatened to derail the bill. Minority Leader Chuck Schumer says the Trump administration can't be trusted to drop the settlement fund.
6: Do any of us believe that Donald Trump, who has lied to us day in and day out, will be able to resist getting his sticky fingers in the slush fund when it would benefit himself and his family?
7: Senator's time's expired.
4: Not part of the bill is language that would permanently ban the settlement fund to compensate allies of President Trump who believe they've been politically persecuted. It moves next to the House. The Labor Department says a surprising 172,000 jobs were added in May as the market continues to show resilience in the face of rising costs from the Iran war. Russian President Vladimir Putin is slamming Western sanctions as damaging to the global economy. Israel's Air Force struck parts of southern Lebanon, and the military issued evacuation warnings for 9 villages. Lebanon State News Agency reports 6 people were killed. This man lives in northern Israel.
8: They tell us time and time again that there is a ceasefire, but we keep seeing that it doesn't hold and doesn't exist. Like, a ceasefire here means nothing.
4: The Trump administration's push to expand oil and gas development in Alaska faces a new test. That's when the latest lease sale is set for the Arctic National Wildlife Refuge. On Wall Street, stocks are lower in early trading. This is AP News.
3: 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Now back to the Senate Commerce, Science, and Transportation Committee hearing on protecting college sports.
2: Engage in a conversation around student-athlete employment status and collective bargaining. Student-athletes deserve a meaningful voice in decisions that affect them, and our future model must reflect that partnership. It should recognize the diverse perspectives and aspirations of all student-athletes, from those in revenue-generating sports with significant economic upside to those in Olympic and women's sports who may be seeking a different collegiate experience. They all matter, and they all deserve a voice. The Commission should evaluate innovative structures for the future that reduce travel, limit time away from campus, and support student-athlete well-being while preserving competitive opportunities. And any future governance model must also represent the diverse realities of 300-plus very differently situated Division I institutions. The clock is ticking. We must act now to modernize our system and address the complex challenges facing college sports. While no solution is perfect, we have a pivotal opportunity to make meaningful progress. Doing nothing is simply not an option. The Pac-12 is committed to being part of this solution. If we come together at this critical moment, we can protect the traditions we love while recognizing the rights, offering the experiences, and delivering the protections that our student-athletes truly deserve. Thank you.
1: Thank you, Ms. Gould. Mr. Hartsclaw, you're recognized for your opening statement.
7: Thank you to Chairman Cruz, Ranking Member Cantwell, and all distinguished members of the committee. I thank you again for this opportunity to appear before you today, available to me through being in college athletics. Introducing myself to y'all as I'm probably the least recognizable face sitting on this witness stand. But my name is Lance Holtzclaw, and I am a football student athlete at the University of Utah, and it's an honor to be here representing current and future student athletes across the country. My journey to this table began in my hometown of Dorchester in Boston, Massachusetts. But during my sophomore year of high school, I had moved to Mesa, Arizona. And sports have become a major part of my life at an early age and have helped teach me discipline, resilience, accountability, teamwork, and what true brotherhood looks like. Since Pop Warner football, I've dreamed of competing at the collegiate level while pursuing an education that would prepare me for life after sports. Also, I'd like to thank my parents, Anika Garcia and Hubert Holtzclaw, whose unwavering support, guidance, and sacrifices have made my journey possible.
3: Lance Holtzclaw, University of Utah student athlete.
7: At high school, I was recruited during the COVID-19 pandemic. Recruiting visits were limited, evaluation periods were disrupted, seasons were cut short and canceled, and many of us were forced to make life-changing decisions under circumstances no previous generation had experienced. Following high school, I attended the University of Washington, where I began my college career. During that time, our team captured the final Pac-12 championship, went on to college football playoffs and won the Sugar Bowl, and advanced off to the national championship game. I then transferred to the University of Utah, where I earned my degree in sociology and still have one season of eligibility remaining. Throughout my college career, I've experienced college athletics across the Pac-12, the Big Ten, and the Big 12 conferences, giving me a firsthand view of how conference realignment has reshaped the student-athlete experience. I want to thank this committee for recognizing the importance of including student-athletes in this conversation about the future of college sports. While I may not have the titles or experience of others testifying today, I do bring a perspective that cannot be replicated, which is the perspective of a student-athlete living through these changes in real time. I've experienced the impact of NIL, the transfer portal, conference realignment, evolving eligibility rules, and the many changes shaping modern college athletics. These issues are often discussed through the lens of policy, economics, and governance, but behind every decision are real students, balancing academics, athletics, personal development, and preparation for life. That is why student-athlete voice must remain at the part of these conversations. Decisions about college athletics should not be made solely for student athletes, but made with student athletes. College athletics has provided me with incredible opportunities, relationships, and experiences that have helped me elevate my life in tremendous ways. I believe strongly in preserving these opportunities for future generations while continuing to improve a system that serves the student athletes at its center. Again, I thank you all for the opportunity to be here today, and I'm honored to represent the student-athlete community, and I look forward to sharing my perspective with the committee.
9: Thank you very much. I appreciate each of the witnesses being here this morning, and I appreciate your testimony. I think we've heard broad agreement from very different perspectives that college sports is in crisis. It's driven by chaos, court cases, and evasion of rules. And if this continues, we're going to be left with 30 to 50 teams in essentially a mini NFL. And the victims will be the fans who see their favorite teams, storied teams and programs disappear. And hundreds of thousands of student athletes who will lose scholarship opportunities. Some might disagree. I will say I've been gratified since we introduced this bill last week that response has been overwhelmingly positive. But there have been some critics who say they don't want Congress involved. They think things are fine. They think the powers that be can fix whatever ails college sports. And if you want the status quo, if you think that college sports can fix itself, then you need to defend the alternatives to passage of this bill. The House of Representatives tried multiple times to pass a bill. Unfortunately, it failed repeatedly. The Protect College Sports Act is the only bipartisan bill out there. It is the last best hope we have to save college sports. So my first question to the panel is what happens if we do nothing. There's a lot of expertise on this witness panel. Help us look into the future. If Congress fails to act, if we get locked up in partisan gridlock and we just yell at each other, which sadly we're very good at, what happens to college sports 3, 4, 5 years from now? And I open it up to anyone who wants to answer that.
0: Well, I'll start by simply saying that looking at the trends that are going on at the moment, if we think about the macro trends, which are higher education itself. Higher education has lost the trust of the American people in many ways. Not as many students are going into universities. We have a demographic cliff. We've got all of these issues. So on the macro level, and then all of the issues concerning the fact that our research really is what sustains us in terms of competition at an international level, without solving this problem, many of those issues are going to be also writ large, because athletics represents such an important way for us to tell our story. I don't think of athletics as being simply games being played. I mean, I do enjoy them, but I think about it as a way for a university to tell its story about the quality of its institution, about its research, about its students, about the things that are going on. And with at the moment, the chaos will simply prevent all of that from happening. It will be a significant blow to the higher education system, let alone to college athletics.
10: I would add, Senator Cruz, and I certainly agree with Gordon, I think if it continues to go down this path, as I like to reference, of kind of a financial train, and like I think everybody up here, we adamantly believe that student athletes ought to be compensated and should have legitimate NIL compensation, of course. But you're going to see certain schools invest maybe almost singularly in certain sports. And if you take football, for instance, no matter what, if you continue to have all of your resources pulled into football with escalating roster fees and not knowing where that ends, I believe the inevitable outcome is there's going to be a small handful of schools that will differentiate themselves from other and play football at a super league level. And I don't think it's good for college football to be a mini NFL. That's not the spirit of college football. That's not what college football is about. I think it would look far more like a JV football professional league than everything that makes college football so special. And if certain schools pour all of their resources into football or to men's basketball or to women's basketball, what I said in my opening has to happen, even at very well-positioned schools. You're going to have to de-emphasize Olympic sports and women's sports. And so we have to kind of right this road, put some regulations around it, restore some sanity, preserve the student athlete experience, and make sure that we can chart a healthy, sustainable future.
9: Well, and you talk about the virtues of college athletics. As you know, I had the great joy of coming to Notre Dame and last year for the A&M Notre Dame game, not meaning to rub salt in the wound, but you did come to College Station and whip her ass the year before.
3: Committee Chair Ted Cruz, Republican of Texas.
9: But I will say, seeing Touchdown Jesus, it was a bucket list, and the culture at Notre Dame and Alabama and so many schools is incredible, and your institution does have one of the iconic sports movies to ever be made, Rudy, which is not about an NFL player. It's not about a guy who's like, you know, an all-time great. It's about someone with heart that can, through sports, achieve something extraordinary. And Ms. Gould, look, the Pac-12 has had a tough few years. What did the Pac-12 learn about conference realignment and the greater college sports ecosystem from your experience leading the Pac-12 during what has been a very turbulent time?
2: Well, thank you for the question. It has been a challenging few years, but we are launching a new league on July 1, and we're really excited about that on behalf of our student athletes. Look, I think in part what I learned, and Lance mentioned this in his testimony, was what can happen when you don't keep the well-being of student-athletes at the center of your decisions. And what has transpired, not just with the Pac-12, but across a lot of conference realignment and a lot of change that's happened in our system, is the well-being of student-athletes is no longer at the center because of the economic pressures that we're dealing with. We now have Olympic sports student-athletes traveling coast to coast for contests. We have student-athletes that never show up at an in-person class on their campus anymore and are completely missing out on campus life. So I think for me, you know, when I look back on all of it and how everything transpired, I think we need to make sure that we always remember who we are here to serve.
3: Teresa Gold, NCAA Pac-12 Conference Commissioner.
2: And that the decisions that we make, while there are business ramifications, are decisions about the lives of the young people on our campuses.
9: Thank you. Ranking Member Cantwell.
11: Thank you, Mr. Chairman. I wanted to start with you, Mr. Holtzenclaw. I know you're no longer a Husky, but thank you for that championship game and season in 2024. I think you told my staff one of the reasons why you transferred is that you had three different coaches in 3 years. Is that right?
7: Yes, that's correct.
11: So I think Ms. Gould just said the effect on students, and people don't realize that then in this arms race of money and coaches transferring, that the students, I mean, how can you learn any system or coach or synchronicity if you have three different coaches in 3 years?
7: Well, like you say, it is definitely a difficult task. I will like to explain a little bit. My first year, I got recruited by one coaching staff, and then when I had got there, that coaching staff was no longer there. New coaching staff comes in, played with that staff, and then a new staff comes in after that. I then transfer, have another staff there, 1 year there, another staff leaves.
3: Lance Holtzclaw, University of Utah student athlete.
7: Again, it just kind of ties back into people staying and leaving and kind of the leadership portion that's really important when it comes to the team. That leadership portion is so important. It drives the team. It keeps the team together. It holds them tight together and creates that real family bond that comes in when you're playing college athletics. It's extremely important to how the careers of these young men and women go out and how they're developed in their time in college athletics. There's so much that goes on with life development, that goes on with your education, that goes on with your life experiences. And I feel like that leadership portion being strong in a system and in a program is extremely important. So when pieces move around a lot, it can alter that sometimes.
11: Well, it seems to me that this is one of the centerpieces that we're losing. I think all of us up here believe in competition and real competition, but I think we love the fact that college athletics has put so much focus on developing teams who are successful because they build a team and not because they have a billionaire in their back pocket. And I think that that's what we're facing here right now. Are we going to create some rules here that puts people on some level of equity and parity? Now, I wanted to bring this up with you, Ms. Gould, because you've been very polite about this. I mean, the bottom line is WSU had a $35 million hole blown in their $85 million college budget. Basically, that is the revenue that was taken out of the Pac-12. And I think the reason why Senator Cruz and I have a letter from the Big Ten and the Big 12 and the ACC is because they think that that's what's going to happen to them next, that somebody's going to come in and rearrange the deck chairs of those conferences, steal the eyeball schools, and then basically leave everybody with everything else. Now, I believe in the rivalry of the Pac-12. I believe in the historic, you know, Rose Bowl competitions and the unbelievable rivalries between all of these West Coast schools. And it's been phenomenal. But now WSU, instead of having a $35 million media budget, has a, I think, $10 or $12 million media budget. So are we just going to let this continue to be this arms race? What do you think that we should do to make sure that we are saving this? And then for you, Mr. Gee, I have a question because you were very clear about where you think the alignment is. The alignment is with the new media companies. Even though we're losing $5 billion, there are people that don't want to look at an option to create more revenue. And that the schools, so I want to hear from you on that point, but Ms. Gould.
2: Yeah, well, I appreciate that the act has some conversations in there about what the future model should look like relative to scheduling and relative to conference alignment and relative to the future model. I think we are at a crossroads where this history that we have in our industry of everybody just poaching some other league based on media rights dollars or whatever the driver might be, I think we have to take a step back and really think broadly and creatively about what the future model should look like. And as I referenced earlier, because it has impacts on other institutions in these states, and because it has practical impacts on student athletes, I really look forward to the work that the commission will do around this and to be creative and innovative. Maybe we look at regionalizing Olympic sports to try to keep student athletes at home. But I think now is the time for us to think about the role of conferences and what the structure looks like moving forward.
11: Mr. Gee, has the current system failed?
0: Absolutely. That's the reason we're here today. I mean, we would not be having this hearing if we had a system that was working.
11: And so what do you think that on this notion of why university presidents didn't understand that ADs and conferences were taking us down a different direction that was going to be so painful?
0: Yeah, I think that I've always said that there are kind of three third rails for university presidents. One is a university home, other is athletics and hospitals. And I think that so many presidents want to stay somewhat distant from college athletics because there are a lot of issues that surround that. I think that.
11: But hasn't that cost us a lot of money?
0: It
11: is costing us $5 billion.
0: It has cost us a lot of.
11: And it's causing Mr. Holtenclaw, he wants an experience that Coach Saban said that's why he coaches, because he wants to build that, and he can't get that because now he's getting a new coach every other year.
0: You're absolutely right, and that's the reason that I'm here today. You know, I should be playing canasta on a beach. I'm 82 years of age, but instead I'm a convert. As having been a university president for so long, I realize that what we really have to do is we really have to think about universities having an obligation to each other rather than this kind of Darwinian approach that we're taking. And I'll be just very honest. I think that we have turned over too much power to commissioners. They have a very limited notion of what it should be about. The word student is not in their lexicon. The word athlete is, and the word money. And this is an issue that we have to get at. And I don't mean to throw them under a bus, although I just did. But what I do mean to say is the fact that I think that university presidents need to take charge of this issue, and I believe that they will. You know, I think about my friends in the Pac-12, or in. Not in the Pac-12. You're really good. I'm thinking about in the Big Ten and the SEC. I mean, I know most of those presidents. They're really smart people. They're wonderful people. Half of them have worked for me. But we need to have an opportunity to really have those presidential discussions, because this is so simple. We have a revenue problem. Either we grow the pie or we destroy everything that we're about. It's pretty damn simple.
11: Well, sorry. I don't care anything about your height because you just packed a punch. So thank you very much.
0: Thank you,
11: Mr. Chairman.
9: Thank you. I'll now recognize my friend and partner in this bill, Senator Schmidt, who I will note is the single best baseball player in the U.S. Senate. Although, to be fair, in the Senate, that's not a terribly high bar.
12: I was going to say it's a low bar. It is a low bar. Maybe basketball too, Senator Cruz. You know. No, but
9: okay, your time has expired.
12: thank you. I want to thank Senator Cruz and Senator Cantwell. You know, my journey in working with both of them and Senator Cantwell on the Sports Broadcasting Act started about 6 months ago. And I think that all of you being here today, lending your voice to the challenges and the opportunities ahead are very important. I think about – people have asked me why I've gotten so involved in this, and I've thought about it more recently, you know, sort of the why. And I think that sports in general has provided me so many opportunities with whether it's relationship building or just sense of community. As a former college athlete myself, I think of the lessons that I learned about character and determination and grit and teamwork. And it didn't matter who the, you know, where he came from, his race, his religion, that was your teammate. And you had a goal and you wanted to accomplish something. There's so many great lessons to be learned in life through college athletics. And I truly believe that we are on the precipice of that going away in large part, not altogether, but as you've heard today, maybe for a much more limited number of people. You certainly won't have 500,000 student athletes being able to learn those lessons every year. It'll be something very different that we've grown accustomed to. And I think that college sports, college football in particular, I think is such a uniquely American institution. And it really is worth fighting for. It's worth preserving. But that is not going to happen by itself anymore. The system now, as Coach Saban said, is a Ferrari going 100 miles an hour, and somebody needs to tap the brakes. And people have asked me, why is Congress getting involved in this? And it's a legitimate question. If you would have asked me this 3 years ago, I would have asked the same question. Why in the world would the federal government have anything to do with college sports? Well, the truth is, Congress is the only entity on the planet that can provide the antitrust exemption status to empower a governing body to set the rules and to enforce the rules and to have a 5-year eligibility standard, to have a 1-time or 2-time, whatever the transfer portal looks like. No one else can do it. It is up to us. And if we don't do it, I think if we're having a hearing 2 years from now, shame on us, because it's going to look a lot different and it won't be better. And I think, as we've heard from the testimony, the way I view this thing is there's two buckets. You have the governance issue and you have the revenue issue. The governance issue is granting that authority to have the rules to protect the student athletes, for there to be enforcement. On the revenue side, look, the business model of college sports forever has been basically you make money on your football program and it subsidizes all the other non-revenue sports, the women's sports, the Olympic sports. We will lose out. If this thing continues down the path, we will not have the same level of athletes competing in the Olympics. Yeah. Women, I mean, my daughters, I talk about the things that matter when you go back home. We're in a bubble here so much. But when you go back home, this is what people talk to me about. They don't talk about some CRA we just voted on. They say, what the hell's going on with college sports? They ask about aliens, too, to be honest. But they do ask about this. And in my daughter's volleyball games, parents ask about this. And, you know, their daughters may have an opportunity. They may not to play college volleyball. But I think for women, the Olympic sports, this is critical. And so if that model is busted, if you're now losing money in your college football program, you're just not going to be able to do those things. Or if you're spending all your money on your college football program, you're not going to do those things. You've heard even – and look, I love Mizzou. I love the SEC. It's what I watch on Saturdays. I watch other football too, much to my wife's dismay, and even late into the evenings. But I want there to be an opportunity for other schools to be able to compete. And you've got the governance piece and you've got the revenue side. And I think it's very important. This is totally voluntary for the conferences to opt in. Nobody has to do it. I wouldn't want the SEC or the Big Ten to do it if it didn't make sense for them. And this is totally voluntary. It sets a process up. It creates a lane by which conferences could pool their media rights to get a better deal. And if you have, like right now, it's NBA is half the eyeballs of college football. It's $8 billion in revenue. College football all in is $4 billion in revenue. You can do the math. And you can argue that maybe it wouldn't be $8 billion. Maybe it would be $10 billion. Maybe it would be $12 billion. But it's more than they have now. That is the revenue that can subsidize the non-revenue sports for the future. There are protections in place in this legislation to go do that. And so I just want to have an opportunity for these universities and these student athletes to continue to participate in something that, again, is very American. And it isn't, and we do so much partisan stuff here. It's like Thunderdome a lot of times, right? You got your red jersey on and your blue jersey on. This should not be one of those things. And so I appreciate you all being here. I wish I had time for questions, but I've run out of time now. But you guys have touched on a lot of the issues, particularly on the collective. I think there's a lot of challenges that need to get fixed with the collectives that are out there. It is an end around right now of the cap. There's no doubt about that. There need to be safeguards there. And then I think on the Sports Broadcasting Act, providing the opportunity for college football like you do for the professional sports to have those unified rights deals and grow the pie. Thank you, Mr. Chairman.
9: Thank you, Senator Schmidt. I'm going to ask now unanimous consent to enter into the record 14 letters of support for Senator Cantwell's and my legislation. These letters consist of 130 signatures representing over 65 universities submitted by the Atlantic Coast Conference, the American Conference, the Big 12 Conference, Conference USA, Saving College Sports, the President's Roundtable on Fixing College Sports, Duke University, Kansas State University, University of Louisville, University of Nebraska, Syracuse University, Virginia Tech University, University of Texas at San Antonio, University of Texas at El Paso, the former chairman of the Board of Regents of University of Texas at Austin. Without objection, so ordered. Senator Blunt Rochester, you're recognized.
13: Thank you, Mr. Chairman and Ranking Member Cantwell, and also thank you to the panelists. Looking at the panel before us, I notice a very strong emphasis on high-revenue football programs. So, Mr. Chairman, as the committee continues its work on NIL legislation, I think it's important that the committee also hear from experts that are representing female athletes, Olympic sports, athletes at non-revenue generating institutions and HBCUs like Delaware State University. I also want to note that I've been hearing a lot of serious concerns about the bill from student athletes and their families, labor unions, and civil rights organizations. As the daughter of a former student athlete, my dad played basketball at Winston-Salem State University. He had to balance being a dad, his classes, as well as sports. He didn't have to balance some of the things that students have to balance today, like NIL and transfer portals and things like that. But as the daughter of a former athlete, as a member of the Congressional Black Caucus, the former CEO of the Metropolitan Wilmington Urban League, and a lifelong member of the NAACP, I'm taking all of these concerns very seriously. My first question is to Mr. Holtzman. I want to first thank you for being here. As you said, you are literally representing students of today and students of the future. So thank you for representing and also for being on a panel. You came from Dorchester to the United States Senate. So thank you first for being before us. As I looked at this, and also thank you to your family. One of the things I've heard a lot from are families who are very, very concerned at this moment. This bill places no enforcement responsibilities with the Federal Trade Commission or state attorneys generals, as I understand it. And instead, it's largely leaves enforcement to student athletes themselves. Student athletes should be empowered to pursue legal options if they believe their rights were violated. And I think we can all agree to that. But they cannot shoulder this burden alone. My question to you, Mr. Holtzman, is, are you aware that the bill allows for attorney fees and litigation costs to be awarded to the prevailing party, meaning that the student athlete who sues, if they lose, they can end up on the hook for the school's legal fees? And do you think other student athletes and families are aware of this or feel prepared or support it?
7: Thank you, Ms. Rochester. I appreciate that. The take that I would take on this is that it's a huge part of educating our student athletes and letting them know what rights and what resources they do have to use in these type of situations when they happen. And I fear that the issue that we run into a lot of times is the fact that they don't get educated nor understand and know the resources that they do have or the rights that they have until it's too late. They never know where to go to, who to reach out to, or what rights they have to themselves until they have to be in those type of situations and use them. So the issue that I see in that is that we do need to educate our student athletes more about what resources are available to them so they can use them and be aware of them before we even get into those situations. And then also educating our student athletes on the rights that they have before they get into these situations so they're not walking into these rooms blindly. And I fear that's probably our biggest issue when we come into those situations.
13: Yeah, I can totally agree. I think as a student athlete, there are already responsibilities like classes, as well as other obligations, and that takes up time and attention. And
3: Senator Lisa Blunt Rochester, Democrat of Delaware.
13: One of the questions really is, do you feel confident that most student athletes like yourself or your teammates have the experience or time or resources to protect themselves from these violations. You mentioned that it's necessary to have that education. And I know even speaking to some of the parents who reached out to me, one parent shared that they were able to take their child to different schools, but they had to do it on their own dime. And a lot of folks don't have that kind of support. Do you think the majority of student athletes that you talk to have the expertise or the time to protect themselves?
7: The expertise part, definitely not. And that's what I speak into a lot when I say we need to educate right. our student athletes on, again, their rights and their resources that they have. Again, when you talk about families not having the means to be able to travel and get to all these different places on their own, it's definitely a very difficult situation to be into. And I've experienced that on my own. We were limited to only a certain amount of visits that could be paid for by a university. And then any other school that you wanted to see, you had to carry out on your own dime. And in order to do that, your vision on all these different schools and your perspective on these different universities gets limited to a very small window. Again, that's going to be solely on yourself and your team and your family to have to coordinate where you want to go to and what details, and it's on research and, again, educating yourself on these different universities so you can work within these limitations. It's hard to have to get there on your own dime, but, again, you have to be able to work within the standards and rules and regulations and be able to figure out where you want to go to through your previous and personal research.
13: Thank you. Mr. Chairman, if you would indulge, if I could just ask one question to Mr. Gee, and I'll ask the question. If we don't have time, he can submit for the record. But, Mr. Gee, Congress rarely grants antitrust exemptions, and only when we believe the beneficiary will exercise the authority responsibly and an exemption is necessary. Given the NCAA's repeated losses in antitrust lawsuits, any antitrust exemption warrants close scrutiny. So, Mr. Gee, what NCAA activities do you believe truly require antitrust protections?
0: Well, I think that, first of all, thank you. It's wonderful to meet you. We haven't met before.
13: Good to meet you as well.
0: It's great to be here with you. You know, I think that the real issue for antitrust exemption is the ability to be able to collectively do our, have our rights put together. You know, the whole issue, of course, is, as I said earlier, growing the pie. And by that, I mean, we have to be able to do what has happened with the NBA and the NFL, and others. And that is the exemption that I think is the most important part of the antitrust activity.
13: Thank you. I yield back, and I understand also that the Congressional Black Caucus has sent letters to the chair and the ranking member. This is just a really important issue at a very tough time. And so I hope that we take our time and get this right. Thank you, and I yield back.
9: Thank you. Senator Blackburn.
14: Thank you, Mr. Chairman. Thank you to each of you for being here. As you can see, there is a lot of bipartisan interest in doing something to correct this situation that seems to be running off the rails. And quite frankly, I think Congress is late to the game on this. I think the NCAA has really dropped the ball on this. They should have done something years ago. And as you can see from the audience behind you, I think every intern, college intern that is up here has tried to get in this room today so that they could see this. And I know that some from Tennessee are saying, go Vols and go Vanderbilt. Mr. Gee, they've had quite a season. We loved having you in Nashville at Vanderbilt. Coach Saban, I want to come to you. We've heard a lot about navigating this marketplace. We're talking about a $1 billion marketplace right now that basically has no framework, no constraints. Senator Cantwell and I had introduced the Hustle Act, which put in place some baseline transparency standards by requiring these agents to be registered. And we've heard from Mr. Holzclaw, sometimes you don't know what you don't know until you're too far into this. And I really appreciated your opening testimony. So I'm glad that provision is in the Protect College Sports Act, but I'd like for you to talk a little bit about why there should be registration, why there should be transparency, why there should be disclosure requirements that would help protect the student athlete from exploitation.
15: Well, we mentioned this before earlier in our testimony that I think it's imperative that student athletes, their families, you know, have protection from agents. Right now, you don't have to be registered to be an agent for a college player. So anybody on the street can do it. We don't have any regulation on how much they can charge.
14: Could their fees be capped?
15: No question. I think that, you know, if you look at NFL, they're 3 to 5%. We have college players paying 20%.
14: Yeah.
15: We have agents that encourage players to get in a portal when it's really not in their best interest to get in a portal, only to try to stimulate more revenue for them, but really for themselves, with no guarantee that they're going to get a more revenue. So I do think there should be regulation. I do think there should be rules. I do think they should be registered.
3: Nick Saban, University of Alabama, former head football coach.
15: Look, the NFL has a lot of really good rules, and you have to be a registered agent with the Players Association and the NFL to be able to represent players. And I think families and student athletes have the same, should have the same protection in terms of the framework that we put around agents
14: okay.
15: for college kids.
14: That's great. Mr. Holzclaw, do you agree with what he said? And I want you also to talk, pardon me, about the financial literacy. Should that be a requirement?
7: I do agree to parts of what Mr. Saban is over there saying. He is definitely speaking truth on to what happens in the lives of our student athletes when they have to deal with agents. Agents do encourage a lot of decisions for student athletes that they have signed to their agency. And again, agents do get paid through what college athletes get paid. So,
3: Lance Holzclaw, University of Utah, student athlete.
7: And to influence the decisions of student athletes will influence their pay. Again, I think this goes back to the education piece of educating a lot of student athletes on the fact that your agent works for you and that you don't work for your agent. Your agent is supposed to be helping you. And again, those ridiculous amounts of money that's being taken from a lot of these student athletes is a disservice to the game, you know? And, I've had great experiences when it comes to me and an agent. I've also seen the bad side of other teammates that I've had that have had to deal with bad agents and have said, this agent hasn't done anything for me. They're taking too much money. They're this, they're that. And there's definitely an issue with anybody just being able to be an agent without those type of regulations.
14: Okay.
7: I agree that there should be that.
14: That's great. Ms. Google, I want to come to you on the transfer portal. And just have you talk for a minute about the damage that can be done not only to the school and the program, but to the athlete with this constant transferring.
13: Yes, thank you for that question. And certainly, while I think everybody at this table, you know, supports freedom of movement and freedom of choice for student athletes with guardrails in place, I think there are so many consequences of what's happening right now. Lance talked a little bit about how it feels to kind of jump from program to program and have lots of transition, what it does academically. If I think we're going to start to see with graduation rates around transfer student athletes that our core purpose of tying college athletics to the educational mission is being lost because of this hopping around from institution to institution. It really does undermine the foundational team culture and team atmosphere when you don't know year to year, month to month, who your teammates are going to be. And really, these relationships that happen in these locker rooms are some of the richest and most transformational relationships that a student athlete can have in their life. So I think there are academic impacts. I think there are culture impacts to teams. And I think there are mental health pressures, too, when you have agents in your ear, you know, kind of pressuring you to consider other options when maybe it's not in your best interest or maybe you're happy where you are.
14: Thank you. Thank you, Mr. Chairman.
9: Thank you, Senator Blackburn, and I will note, I think one of the most important parts of Senator Cantwell's and my legislation is a registry and important protections for student athletes dealing with agents and capping agent fees at 5%, because I think particularly when you're dealing with 17, 18, 19-year-old student athletes, there is right now pervasive exploitation of those student athletes, and one of the really important things we need to do is provide protections for those athletes. Senator Hickenlooper.

0: the enormity of the challenge and the differences of opinion, and that you have both really done remarkable work to get to this point. I think most of us would agree, I think everybody here would agree, that college sports are at their best when they create opportunities for as many young people as possible. If you step back and look at it, capturing young men and women at a young age, and engaging them in all variety of sports is critical. I've been amazed at the power of Olympics to do that as a seedbed by which kids get engaged. Obviously Olympic and Paralympic pipelines run primarily through college sports, and they play a really integral role in ensuring that the U.S. leads the world in medal counts. Sounds ridiculous, but it's part of our international brand. What differentiates us is our success as an Olympic, a source of Olympic talent. The Protect College Sports Act clearly creates protections for non-revenue generating sports, but it does make them conditional on participation in a commercial arrangement. This means there is no guarantee that every Division I school will be required to maintain their current scholarship slots and rosters for that great diversity of sports that is represented by the Olympics. And again, these are Olympic sports and women's sports is what I'm most concerned about. So, Ms. Gould, I'll direct my question to you. From your perspective, is the risk of cuts and diminished opportunities for college non-revenue and Olympic sports across Division I sports a real concern that needs to be addressed?
1: Thank you for that question. It absolutely is a real concern, and we saw some of the data earlier poster that Senator Cantwell shared. You know, look, there have been incredible amounts of cuts already to Olympic sports, women's sports, and if we don't start to put some expense controls in place, and there's more and more pressure to fund, you know, football and men's basketball, the revenue generating sports at a higher level, that money has to come from somewhere. So it's either going to come from the central campus and take funds away from general students and other campus initiatives, or it's going to be taken away from other programs within the athletic department. So I think we've seen the data. I think the threats are real. And I certainly appreciate that the bill addresses this because it's an important issue for our country and for the student athletes that are competing in those sports.
0: Well, I appreciate that. Thank you. And the statistics are, I mean, amazing when you actually look at the relevance that American people see for supporting the Olympics. And this is one of those opportunities where if we don't act now, we might lose an opportunity that puts us on a road to a place where we don't want to be. So I look forward to working both with Senator Cantwell and Senator Cruz on this going forward. I can sneak in one more question. Mr. Holtzclaw, we all want student athletes to have the opportunity to benefit from their hard work and talent. We want to make sure that they don't get taken advantage of, and a number of people have described this a little bit. This Protect College Sports Act requires disclosure of NIL compensation over $600 per year while making sure that it protects student privacy and creates an NIL disclosure database of anonymized NIL data to make sure that families and student athletes can assess fair market value, can know what a fair decision is. So, Mr. Holtzclaw, do you think greater transparency around NIL compensation would help athletes negotiate on a more level playing field, particularly those who may not have access to the same level of advisors or resources as some of the athletes at the bigger programs?
2: Thank you. Again, I take this back to educating our student athletes, and I think that's really the forefront of what we need to do, and that's going to help us a lot. Student athletes are going to be able to publicly be able to go out there and see different values and see if compare and contrast to see if what they're getting and what their deals details are go along with what they think that they should be getting or what the fair market value is out there for themselves. So that's just goes in and educates our student athletes and gives

0: them a public platform to be able to see that visually.
1: Great. Thank you very much. And I'm out of time. Mr. Bevekwa, you're spared my question, as are all of you. I have so many questions asked, but maybe I'll be able to come back later. Thank you all for taking the time out of your busy lives and being here. I yield back to the chair.
2: Thank you, Senator Hickenlooper, and I will recognize that Olympic sports, I know, are particularly important in your home state of Colorado, and I think one of the really important parts of this bill is protecting Olympic sports and women's sports and non-revenue sports. One of the tragedies we're seeing right now under the status quo is it seems like every single week a different college is canceling women's sports, Olympic sports, non-revenue sports. If we don't act, we're going to continue to see devastation. And I, for one, don't want to see an Olympics where every gold medal goes to Russia and China and Americans are not able to compete because we've devastated the preparation of our Olympic athletes, which is in college sports. I think that's one of the really compelling reasons for Congress to act and act in a bipartisan way so we can all cheer on a ton of American golds in the next Olympics. Senator Young.
3: Thank you, Chairman, for holding this hearing. Thank you to you and the ranking member for your incredibly hard work, members of your staff. I know it's a really challenging issue, and it's just great to be here today and be part of this. The future of college sports is at a crossroads right now. We understand that. Congressional action is necessary to ensure that the NIL landscape is built on clear rules, fair rules, rules that lead to a measure of predictability moving forward. We need to provide protections for our student athletes and our universities alike and ensure the longevity of not only college football and men's basketball, but our Olympic sports and our women sports as well. Without a federal framework, the legal and operational uncertainty around this space will only cause our academic institutions and our student athletes to suffer. However, with any legislation Congress contemplates, we need to do our due diligence to ensure that it's going to work as intended, hence this hearing today. In addition to many Hoosiers that are or will become student athletes, I have a diverse group of engaged stakeholders on this issue based in my home state, including the NCAA, U.S. Track and Field, USA Gymnastics, USA Diving, and just a host of top-tier universities, one of which I am glad is represented today at the witness table. And while these stakeholders continue to review the legislation and consider how it will be effectuated and its impact on their own activities, I'm hopeful this hearing will help clarify many of these considerations. Mr. Bevekwa, thank you again for your testimony here today. Last year, the what we're calling the House settlement was approved in the Northern District of California, establishing a new revenue sharing structure to allow schools to provide direct financial benefits to athletes. The cap under this new structure was set at $20.5 million per school for this past school year. Sir, can you speak to the revenue caps under the House settlement, whether you believe they're adequate or if they need some sort of adjustment to reflect the current reality when it comes to the revenue sharing landscape?
4: Thanks, Senator Young. I've been vocal, and you and I have had conversations over the course of the last few years, but on this particular issue over the course of the last year, I think the House settlement did many good things. I believe that the cap number in the House settlement is too low. I believe we need to fix a more realistic cap. And I go back to my opening where there's this misnomer that there's a cap. There is no cap. Right now you have a cap outlined by the House settlement, and then you have third-party NIL opportunities. So, again, I view it as an equation of X being the cap, Y being the NIL space, equaling the total spend on compensation.
5: Pete Bevekwa, University of Notre Dame, Director of Athletics.
4: I think the more dollars that can be transferred into the cap and paid directly by universities in an incredibly

0: transparent way is going to help clean up the system.
1: Just to interject respectfully, because our time's limited, what's the risk of maintaining artificially low revenue caps, and could there be risks of fraud or other deceptive means of obtaining a competitive advantage?
0: Yeah, I mean, I think the College Sports Commission is doing as good a job as they can, but I think pushing money into that gray space of third-party collectives and NIL, that's, in my opinion, where most of the uncertainty and the abuse is. What I would love to see happen is establishing a realistic cap. And if universities chose to exceed the cap, tying in some form of subsidy on a certain percentage of the dollars, maybe it's 20 to 25 cents per dollar over the cap, that you have to reinvest in Olympic and women's sports. And I think that would create not only some certainty and some stability, but I think it would help preserve the future of Olympic and women's sports. I believe the cap is too low right now.
1: Yes.
0: And as much as I admire so many provisions of the bill, I think the de minimis amount of $600 is too low, unrealistic, and clogging the system.
1: Just very briefly, Mr. Bavacqua, I was encouraged but not surprised because we've spoken at length about this. But in your written testimony, you talked about preserving the student-athlete experience, how important that is to remember that they are students. Give me a very quick answer about how Notre Dame does that, make sure we preserve the educational experience for student-athletes, and maybe how you think Congress should tackle this question.
0: Well, our student-athletes are just that. They are truly student athletes. They go to in-person classes on campus at Notre Dame. They're integrated with the student body. And when I talk to student athletes, regardless of the sport, whether it's football or rowing, softball, I always try to convey to them that even if you make it and play professionally, and there's such a small percentage of young men and women that can play professionally, but even if you make it, if you're one of those chosen few, you're still going to be done at a young age. And if you don't have that education, if you don't have that degree, you are going to have a very tough road ahead of you. Take advantage of this time on campus to get an education, to meet people outside of your team, outside of sports, build those connections, become part of the greater community of your university. Because it's those relationships, those education, that academic curriculum that's going to help you lead a better life from the moment your sports career is over for the rest of your life. Because sports ends for everybody.
1: Such an important message. Thank you, Chairman.
2: Thank you, Senator Young. And I will note one of the important things I think of this bipartisan legislation is that it provides authority for enforcing the House settlement, but it also explicitly provides that the limitation in that settlement can be modified and it can be raised as the parties decide. And that was something important that Senator Cantwell and I wanted to include. Is not limited, but
3: Committee Chair Ted Cruz, Republican of Texas.
2: Please raise it, and so that is very expressly in the legislation. Senator Lujan.
4: Thank you, Mr. Chairman. Good morning, everyone. Mr. Gee, I want to take a minute to brag about some of the women's teams at the University of New Mexico. UNM women's golf has won 10 Mountain West titles, women's soccer 7 conference titles, women's cross country, 15 titles. New Mexico State University, women's basketball, 6 regular season conference titles. Softball, 6 regular season conference titles. Volleyball, 8 regular season conference titles. After years of absence on any TV platforms, we started to see many women's sports get more coverage on television. My understanding is that much of that coverage started because the conference leveraged college football rights to ensure that networks also carried these non-revenue sports. Now, the bill we're discussing today seems to focus on getting more revenue from college football. Now, Mr. Gee, if a negotiator's only focus on maximizing revenue for college football, are you concerned that women's and other non-revenue sports within New Mexico and other states will fall back to where we were 20 years ago, where very few games were available on television?
5: Well, thank you, Senator. Absolutely. This is one of the reasons that I'm here. Again, unless we grow the pie, and this is the whole point, unless we grow the pie, we're not going to be able to sustain really positive support for women's and for Olympic sports. And that is the ultimate centerpiece, in my view, of this legislation. It protects student athletes. It provides a structure that we've needed to add. But most importantly, we've lost these cases, so we have no choice but to either diminish any support for any of these programs, or we have to grow the pie. And that's what this does. And it will, in my view, be very positive for women's sports and for Olympic sports particularly.
3: More from the Senate Commerce, Science, and Transportation Committee hearing on protecting college sports after this news.
6: AP News, I'm Ed Donahue. A positive jobs report has done little to boost the stock market. Stocks are lower. The Labor Department says a surprising 172,000 jobs were added last month. Oil prices are higher, linked to Iran's virtual closure of the Strait of Hormuz. Israel's Air Force has struck parts of southern Lebanon, and the military issued evacuation warnings for 9 villages. Lebanon State News Agency reports 6 people were killed. The strikes come after Hezbollah rejects a ceasefire agreement, demanding a complete Israeli withdrawal. Stefan Dujarric is at the United Nations.
7: We reaffirm our support for efforts to end hostilities and urge all parties to respect the ceasefire, cease all attacks, and comply with international law at all times.
6: Russian President Vladimir Putin is rejecting a proposal by Ukrainian President Volodymyr Zelensky for a face-to-face meeting, saying he sees no point in it. Speaking at the St. Petersburg International Economic Forum, Putin described Zelensky's open letter proposing the meeting as boorish. Police have arrested the son of actor James Handy's girlfriend and charged him with murder.
8: The Los Angeles Police Department says officers responded to a home after a 911 caller spoke about killing someone. Police say they found the 81-year-old James Handy in the front yard, stabbed in the chest and unconscious. Authorities spoke to 44-year-old Michael Gledhill on suspicion of one count of murder. Jail records did not show an attorney for him, and messages left with the county public defender's office were immediately returned. Handy had appeared in films like Jumanji and Top Gun Maverick. I'm Haya Pinjwani.
6: NASA says it's ordered astronauts aboard the International Space Station to take shelter after a new leak was detected. The 5 astronauts moved to the docked SpaceX capsule while cosmonauts worked to fix the leak on the Russian side of the orbiting laboratory. NASA says this was done out of an abundance of caution. This is AP News.
3: 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Now back to the Senate Commerce, Science, and Transportation Committee on protecting college sports.
4: Mr. Holzklaw, one of my colleagues asked you a similar question, but prior to transferring to Utah, it's my understanding you played 3 seasons at the University of Washington. And
3: Senator Ben Ray Lujan, Democrat of New Mexico.
4: You played maybe under 3 coaches. That's correct, correct, sir?
9: I played under 2 coaches and was recruited by a different staff there in high school.
4: Appreciate that. Now, what effect did playing under the different coaches have in your years with your experience?
9: What has changed for my experience is it changed leadership and it changed the culture of a program. Culture of a program, it's a big toll on the success of a program and success of the relationships built throughout that program. My first 2 years in there, the culture in there was set for a while. We had a lot of players in there that have played with each other and played under the same leadership and played under the same coaching staff and culture for a long time. So coming in there, that culture was set already and things rolled that same way. I would say the effect of changing that often does change the trajectory and changing the leadership and the culture of a program. I would say it changes how things are in the locker room. I would say it changes people's values. It changes how people move around a lot, and it can disrupt the consistency of how things are run on a program.
4: I appreciate that. And Mr. Chairman, Ranking Member, I raise this issue because it seems to me that the market for coaches is a bit of a mess as well. And salaries keep going up, and if a coach finds a better offer somewhere, they could take a buyout from the school, or if they get fired, they get a golden parachute. And all of a sudden, taxpayers across the country are on the hook for this stuff. I mean, no offense to the coaches here, accomplished. And, you know, while the coach that is here, he doesn't leave programs. He just keeps winning championships. I want to encourage more of that. And I certainly hope that when there's language in here that seems to restrict the movement of student athletes, but coaches just can't leave midseason. Parity's parity. Fair is fair. treatment is treatment here, and I certainly hope that that's something that we could chat about and we can work together to make sure that we can do something in that space. I'm tired of buying new jerseys for coaches in New Mexico because, you know, it's only good for a season, and then, you know, I start washing cars with it, and I want to stop doing that. I want to keep wearing them. Mr. Bivacqua, a major problem in college sports, that of unregulated, uncertified college sports agents. I didn't realize they existed, and I've been learning a lot more about this. Now, these so-called agents are exploiting college athletes and their families because they get paid for every transaction, whether you're in, you're out, you whatever it may be. There's dollars flowing there, but then there's restrictions on everyone else. And I don't understand that, why the student athletes are just getting bumped around, but I see a challenge here. So why is it important to have a system in place to ensure that college sports agents are registered?
0: Yeah, I think it's a key provision in this bill. Coach Saban said it well too. I mean, so hey, there are good agents and there are bad agents. But young men and women, 17, 18 years old, who are not used to negotiating with agents, are not used to what it means to pay a fair and reasonable commission, are being taken advantage of around the country. We need a database, a registry for these agents, a cap on their commission to make sure these young student athletes are not being taken advantage of. Coach Saban also mentioned it's often the agent who starts talking about putting a particular student athlete into the portal. Test your market value. You can get more money if you go to that school or this school. With no regard for the culture of a team, with no regard for where that young man or woman might be in their academic journey. So we need to clean up that area and have a registry and rules and regulations and that cap on their commission to make sure we're protecting our student athletes. I feel incredibly strongly about that.
4: Appreciate that. Thank you, Mr. Chairman. Thank you for the time.
10: Mr. Chairman, if I could, just for since Senator Lujan asked about it, there is Dr. Gee of the section of the bill that also says on media rights that these non-revenue sports should be let out of comprehensive media contracts where, you know, Fox or ESPN buys the media rights but then doesn't do anything to promote the women's golf or any of these. So it allows for those entities, you either use those rights and promote them or you get to have them back as an institution. And that, I believe, would really foster in this world. I think some volleyball team or golf team or some of these teams, well, look, that's an impressive record, right? And do I think that they're going to make hundreds of millions of dollars? No. But do I think they can make millions of dollars if somebody lets them go promote themselves? Yes. And so we definitely want to free, if you will, these individual teams within an institution to go pursue making their program more successful this way.
5: Yeah, Senator, I'll just respond by saying when I was chairman of the Big Ten when we created the Big Ten Network, and that was the whole purpose, was to create an opportunity for all of the sports to be shown. Now, I'm not contending that that's what we ought to do right now, but I do believe that that started the ball rolling of many people interested in volleyball and golf and a variety of other things that had not been shown for a long time.
10: Well, but I think the problem is that the Big Ten and the SEC, just having that brand on the channel doesn't do anything. And the networks, they're looking for the big moment. They're looking for the Saturday big game of the week, and that's what they're putting all their money in. But I guarantee you that success of those New Mexico programs, just like we have a couple of world record holders at UW track who, like, I would love to see these girls and the fact that they are world record, athletes. So I think freeing schools to go these, non-revenue sports to be able to go pursue their own media rights is also a valuable part of the section of this bill.
5: And I agree with that.
10: Thank you.
2: And I will say this provision saying that if there's a comprehensive media deal, and if there's a particular sport that's not being utilized, that's not being put out to the public, that the rights revert back. This was, I think, a very clever idea. It was entirely Senator Cantwell's idea, but I thought it was very clever to expand the ability. Look, as the father of two daughters, I want to see women's sports get as much, as many eyeballs, as much support as possible, and that's a really important piece. And I'll say additionally, Senator Lujan, on your very good questions, you talked about the problem of coaches leaving. and leaving during the season. And one of the provisions in this bill that's gotten a lot of attention, has been widely referred to as the Lane Kiffin rule, says that coaching staff, that a school cannot recruit coaching staff or hire coaching staff during the season or during the playoffs. And I got to say, it's not fair to players if you're heading into the playoffs and suddenly right before you go into a game, your coach leaves and goes to a rival. That's not fair. And so what Senator Cantwell and I did is adopted the rule the NFL has, which is you can recruit coaches, just do it in the off season. Don't do it while kids are playing for them. Don't pull the rug out from them in the middle of the season. I think that's a much more fair way to do it. And that's a lot of what we try to do in this bill is find common sense rules that would protect athletes and protect the system. And let's see who, Senator Curtis.
11: Thank you. Mr. Holzclaus, my colleague alluded to, you've played for a lot of different teams, and this wouldn't be a good sports hearing without a little banter, so I'm kind of curious, what is your favorite team? And just in case you need any help.
9: I wouldn't call any team my favorite, but I do represent who I currently play for, which is University of Utah.
11: You should be in politics.
2: Okay, that's damn diplomatic, and Senator Curtis, you better be worried that he may file for elections.
11: Oh. He looks far more comfortable in a uniform than he does in that suit, I'll tell you that. So let me start with you and kind of follow up on this question. In this different frameworks, you've seen different state laws, institution rules, and constant legal authority changes. So from your perspective as a student athlete, what would be the benefit of having one clear national framework for name and likeness, transfers, eligibility, athletic protections, rather than asking athletes to figure out a different system depending on where they play?
9: I think what it does is it creates standardization and it creates regulation and kind of keeps everybody in a set standpoint of what we can and cannot do. I feel like it makes things a little bit easier in some senses. And the way I would look at it is to look at things in a situation of eliminating the gray area a lot of times. And that is a big part of things that we should do when we're looking at a lot of people that don't really have the knowledge always of what they can and cannot do and don't really know the legal frameworks or everything all the time.
11: Good. Thank you. Mr. Bubakar, Utah will host the 2034 Olympic Games. I'm sure you're aware of that. And many of the athletes who represent Team USA in those games are being developed right now.
3: Utah Republican John Curtis.
11: College sports in Utah. That pipeline includes skiers, runners, and a host of other athletes who rely on college programs to help them achieve their dreams. As an athletic director responsible for making real budget decisions, what signals from Congress would incentivize schools to not only preserve non-revenue sports, but expand opportunities for these athletes?
0: Well, Thea, thank you for that question. And I am a tremendous fan of the Olympic movement. I go back to my days at NBC Sports, which has been the home of the Olympics for so long, and I've been fortunate enough to go to many Olympic Games. Some of our proudest moments are on campus are when our student athletes represent our country in the Olympics. That's a moment of pride for Notre Dame. It's obviously a moment of pride for their friends and families. I think there does need to be real teeth in the bill where you are going to protect Olympic sports and the Olympic movement, because without universities maintaining and investing in their Olympic sports, the U.S. Olympic movement will take a major step backwards. And I think you really, quite frankly, need to hold our feet to the fire. And if a university is going to invest so heavily in the sports like football and men's and women's basketball, I do believe there needs to be a quid pro quo, where we are now going to also demand that you don't take your foot off the gas, you continue to keep those Olympic programs, because the overwhelming majority of young student athletes, young men and women student athletes in this country are involved in Olympic sports.
11: Yeah. Do you think this bill that we're looking at does that and sends those signals?
0: I think it sends those signals. I think, you know, as Senator Cruz and Senator Cantwell said, I think the bill is a work in progress. I think it could do a stronger job a more straightforward job, a clearer job of protecting Olympic sports, depending on where the remainder of the bill heads.
11: Thank you. Coach Saban, I was moved by something you said in your written testimony. You talked about young people coming into a program needing structure, discipline, coaching, academic support, and accountability, and leaving with a degree, a career, a family, and a better chance to be successful in life. It reminds me of a comment by BYU head football coach, I suspect you know, Kalani Sitake, where he said that the best part of the job is to coach great leaders. That is exactly what college athletes should be about. Those life-changing experiences are not limited to football. They also occur in everyday sports that generate no revenue and have few fans. Yet they do transform the lives of young people. So my question is this. As Congress looks at the future framework of college athletics, what do we need to get right to ensure we not only protect but help grow non-revenue sports?
12: Yeah, well, I think a lot of the things that we've discussed here today are certainly imperative. I think in the future, I think if we keep going in the direction that we're going and making these huge investments in football and basketball in terms of paying players, which is going up and up and up and up, that we should change the comment from student athlete to athlete that's a student, because we're going to have professional sports teams that are sponsored by colleges and universities. I mean, that's what's going to happen, because we're going to be paying a player so much. And I really think the only way to remedy this is, you know, we have competitive conferences. We have competitive teams. We have competitors involved in trying to create an advantage for themselves in every way that we can. And in college athletics, we have no, like, legislative branch of government that says, this is what the rules are. I'm the commissioner of the NFL, and this is what you're allowed to do. This is a salary cap. This is how we draft players. This is how we create parity. This is how we create revenue so that we can maintain a level of competition in all sports, Olympic sports and women's sports as well. We don't have that in college. So we talk about conferences getting dismantled and all that. That would never happen if you had somebody that was the head of all this.
11: Thank you.
12: Because right now, you know, like they say back in West Virginia, it's not about the money, it's about how much. And now everything that happens is about how much money can we create, and are we actually deploying that money in the right places to maintain student athletes' well-being?
11: Regrettably, I am out of time, but thank you very much. Go Utes.
12: I think I've been out of time about all day.
2: Thank you, Senator Curtis. Senator Kim.
13: Thank you, Chairman, and I'm grateful for the opportunity to have this and for the witnesses here to come out. As we're talking about this hearing, talking about protecting college sports, but the title also says supporting our student athletes, and we've talked about that in a number of different ways, but one I want to focus in on is about injuries and about recoveries in that way and just what is provided when it comes to our student athletes there. So, Mr. Bivakwa, I guess I want
3: New Jersey Senator Andy Kim, a Democrat.
13: You, just to get a sense of what are some of the sports in particular that have the highest injury burden that you see in your program?
0: Well, it varies. It, you know, all sports have the ability to be injured for a young man or a young woman. You know, obviously you think about contact sports. You think about ACL tears that seems to be so prevalent in so many of women's sports around the country. But I think it's a combination of what we really need to focus on. And one of the things I was incredibly encouraged about in the bill is this emphasis on extended medical insurance. Mm-hmm. So there has to be an emphasis on strength and conditioning. That is so important, that transition from high school to college, nutrition, the use of data analytics, diet, rest, all of that. It's not only injuries, but it's injury prevention. You have to be focused on injury prevention, and then when there are injuries, because inevitably there will be, how do you get that student athlete healthy again, not just to play a sport, but healthy again to live their lives? One of the negative consequences, in my opinion, of the transfer portal is there's not that consistency of the maturation of a young student athlete at a particular school with particular doctors and staffs and trainers to know that young person's journey from an 18-year-old to a 22-year-old. That also helps the prevention of injuries. You're surrounded by your doctors. You're surrounded by your trainers. You're surrounded by your counselors. If you're just jumping around from school to school every year, you're starting from ground zero.
13: Continuity care.
0: That continuity, you know, what, Coach Saban is one of the best football coaches in the history of the country, and the Mount Rushmore of football coaches. I think one of the other reasons he was so successful is there was such consistency at Alabama for so many years. Not just who's your head coach, who are your trainers, who's your strength coach, who can you go to for an opinion, their doctors.
13: So we're looking at, you know, as you said, injury prevention and strength training. We're looking at the immediate response to injuries as well as the extended medical care beyond their time. Is that sort of the continuity?
0: And Senator King,
13: I guess getting to know
0: the person, whether you're his or her academic advisor or trainer or nutrition coach, getting to know the person, building a relationship with the person leads to a healthy life and a healthy time period for them at a university.
13: Well, I would hope all of us can agree that that's what we want. I guess what I'd like to just ask you kind of bluntly here is that being provided equally across all college sports? Are some of the higher revenue generating sports getting more resources when it comes to injury prevention, the care, the extended medical?
0: Yeah, we say at Notre Dame, listen, if you're the starting quarterback at Notre Dame or the third string outfielder, right fielder on the baseball team or the softball team, your life is going to be different. Whether that's the amount of attention you get, your visibility, your NIL opportunities, but there are certain things that should be non-negotiable. One of those is health, nutrition, safety, injury prevention, mental health resources, academic resources. Whether you're a superstar or never going to see the field, those things need to be non-negotiable.
13: I appreciate that, about your institution, Ms. Gould. I guess I just want to ask you, just, you know, you see a wider lens here. Is that something that's a guarantee everywhere? And just what is it that we should be thinking about on it? I know in this bill, I believe that there's about $60 million for a fund in terms of being able to do that. I'm just trying to get
14: New Jersey Democrat Andy Kim.
13: That's enough. Like, what do we need to do to make sure that our student athletes across the board get fairness in terms of how they're treated when it comes to injuries and their health?
15: No, I appreciate the emphasis in this bill around student athlete health and well-being, and I agree with Pete. I do think that sports medicine services and kind of holistic wellness support for student athletes is a priority across all of Division I, and I would hope that all of our leaders on our campuses make that a consistent application across all of their student athletes. I think the protections that are codified in this bill are really, really, really important, both in terms of the time on the campus and what happens post-eligibility when they leave our campuses. I would say that as the spending and the arms race continues to spiral out of control, this becomes harder and harder for institutions that don't have resources. So I appreciate that this issue has been brought to the fore through this act, and I think it's an important one that we protect for all student athletes in all sports at all levels.
13: Thank you, and I yield back.
2: And I thank Senator Kim for his very good questions, and I will say one of the really important parts of this bill that Senator Cantwell and I worked hard on is providing what I think will be landmark protections for athletes, both health and safety standards, so you don't have a kid with a concussion being forced to play, providing health insurance coverage for injuries across the board, men and women, for injuries or diseases that come from playing sports, not just while they're playing, but for 5 years after they play, no out-of-pocket expenses for those athletes. That's provided in the bill. And as you noted, there's also a $60 million medical trust fund that is provided in part for schools like HBCUs that have vibrant athletic programs but don't necessarily have the budget to provide that health insurance coverage. And so that trust fund is created there to ensure that we're protecting athletes, not just the superstars that are on TV every day, but the student athletes across the board. And that's something Senator Cantwell and I both worked hard on. I will note for the record that Coach Saban had a pre-existing commitment, talking about health insurance, sorry, that He had a pre-existing commitment, and so he's going to have to leave in a couple of moments. So I've asked senators on both sides if they had any questions specifically for Coach Saban, and I'm going to recognize Senator Fisher and Senator Budd for one question each for Coach Saban, and then he's going to have to leave. And then after that, I'll recognize Senator Moreno, who's next up. But Senator Fisher, you're recognized for this question.
14: Thank you, Mr. Chairman, and thank you, Coach, for being here today. I have a question on scheduling. When you played Nebraska, we were a member of the Big 12, and though now we're a member of the Big 10. The Protecting College Sports Act proposes changes that would have major influences on conferences. And I've heard concern in particular about how a prohibition on conferences expanding applies only to the Big Ten and the SEC. And I hope this provision can continue to be discussed by this committee. Additionally, the bill would significantly influence the scheduling of football games towards historical rather than current opponents. And though Nebraska has now been in the Big Ten over 15 years, we do have very few conference members who would constitute that historic component that's defined by the bill. So, Coach, can you share how else Congress could go about preserving those historic matchups while better considering the significant conference realignment that we've seen take place over the last many decades?
12: Well, thanks for the question, but I've always had the opinion that conferences who historically in the past have been regional in terms of how those conferences sort of operated, I think the Southeast Conference has been able to maintain that. Other conferences have not. I think it is in the best interest of student athletes that we do have regional conferences. I do think a lot of the traditional rivalries come regionally, but I also think that I was always a proponent of everyone having to play Division I schools. Like, I was always for having 9 or 10 SEC games and 2 out-of-conference games at Division I, because, you know, we talk about trying to create more revenue. Well, in creating more revenue, you have to create better inventory that is going to interest people to watch.
3: Nick Saban, University of Alabama, former head football coach.
12: Therefore, the more really good games that you have as inventory, the more people are going to watch, the more revenue goes up, the more we can, you know, protect Olympic and non-revenue sports. So I do think the conferences should be regional in nature, but I do think we should play games of national interest. I don't think it's really fair that to someone playing at USC, they have to go to Rutgers to play, whether it's a field hockey game or a football game. So I think that's crazy.
14: If I could have just one follow-up question. When you talk about historic matchups, could you explain to us your lack of wins against Coach Osborne's Cornhuskers?
12: I will tell you a story about Coach Osborne. You know, my
14: first game. He's the best, isn't he?
12: He's the best. Yeah. My first game at Michigan State. My first game as a head coach, we played Nebraska when they were winning national championships, and he was the coach. This was 1995. And we got beat like 56-7. And he put his arm around me after the game, and he said, "You're not as bad as you think." And we actually went 6-5, so he was right.
14: Thank you, sir, very much.
2: All right, thank you. Senator Budd, very quickly for your one question, because we're going to
16: lose. Thanks, Chairman. Coach Saban, I want to ask you about some of this legislation's provisions regarding transfer and eligibility rules. So if Congress were to prescribe rules and law for the NCAA or any other similar body to adapt for themselves, it can make the rulemaking needed to adapt to inevitable changes that are going to come in college sports, it's going to make that more difficult in the future. So how do you think coaches would adapt their approach to player development if the rules were harder to change? And would you be concerned about that reduced flexibility?
12: Well, I you know, we talked about players transferring and having one opportunity. If they graduate, they have another opportunity. If there's extenuating circumstances, they could have an opportunity. We don't want to see student-athletes get trapped in a bad situation. But I think multiple transfers, you know, affect a lot of things. It affects ability to graduate. It affects development. It affects what you can major in and what you can be eligible at the next school. So I think multiple transfers have a lot of issues that are not necessarily in the best interest in terms of development, being a part of a team. You know, somebody mentioned you're a part of a different team. We keep asking the young man over here who's a player at Utah, you had three different coaches. We have guys transferring three times to three different schools in 3 years, and we act like that's not a problem. What's the difference in that? You got three different coaches then. So I do think that freedom of choice is important, but I do think the combination of the transfer portal and collectives and being able to have pay for play that creates free agency all the time, is putting 4,000 guys in a portal is not healthy for college athletics. And I don't think at the end of the day, it's in the best interest of young people in terms of their development.
2: All right. Thank you. And I want to thank Senator Rosen for her indulgence, allowing two senators to jump in front of her. That was very kind. Coach Saban, I know you have the pre-existing commitment. So thank you for that.
12: Again, I want to say thank you to everyone here to giving me the opportunity to be here. This was a pleasure. College football is really, college athletics is really important to me as a college coach, and having the opportunity for years and years and years to help young people develop. I appreciate the interest here and the effort being made and continuing to be able to have young people benefit from college athletics. Thank you.
2: Thank you. Senator Moreno.
17: Thank you for the witness for being here. Coach, we'll see you later today. I have to run to a meeting, so I don't have any time. I would just say for the record, I have three concerns with the bill. It doesn't address the employment issue. We have 47 NCAA division teams between three divisions, 20,000 college athletes that I think would be left behind. So that gives me grave concern. Number two, I think the bill needs to be narrowed and more targeted as a targeted antitrust exemption. And number three, and most importantly, it does nothing about protecting biological women from competing with men in sports. So I'll leave my comments to that, but those are three grave concerns that I have about the bill going forward. Thank you.
2: Thank you. Senator Rosen.
18: Thank you, Chairman Cruz, Ranking Member Cantwell. I really appreciate this. I'm grateful for
10: Thank you for your indulgence. Thank you.
18: I'm grateful for your work and all of my colleagues for their commitment to the conversation today. I'm going to build upon a lot of questions that have already been asked. And I think that the main issue that we're here today is we have to realize that our students, they're our kids, they're our future, whatever they do, and they're not a commodity. And that's the really important message we have here today. And so I've heard from my state's universities and their leadership, including former Governor Sandoval, who sits on the Mountain West Conference and the NCAA, NCAA boards, and has been leading on this issue about how the current chaotic system is unworkable and how important it is to establish stability for
3: Nevada Democrat Jackie Rosen.
18: And students. And so from my understanding of the bill put forth by the chair and ranking member, the biggest challenges it takes on stem from issues present today in college football. For schools outside the Power Four conferences, like those in Nevada, I'm wondering what key problems you think the Protect College Sports Act addresses. So Mr. G, as a former president of a non-power four school, what do you see as the problems this bill solves for schools like UNR and UNLV who don't generate revenue from football, the scales of the schools in the Big Ten or the SEC?
5: Yeah, I guess you're talking about that I was the president of Brown, which is a non-power four. At least the Ivies aren't right now. I don't think they may become, but I think that for every part of intercollegiate athletics, what I'm really concerned about is that what we need to do is we need to develop basic fair rules for everyone. We need to make certain that, and I'm talking about everyone in all of these conferences. I'm talking about the fact that we need to have protection for student athletes and for the institutions themselves. But finally, and again, I come back to this because I have made this point probably ad nauseum, and that is that this bill allows us to grow the pie so that all the schools, including those who are smaller in smaller markets, so to speak, that they will be able to continue to thrive. Governor Sandoval and I have had a lot of conversations about this.
18: And now he's president of UNR, just to make myself clear for everyone who, former governor, now president of the University.
5: Yeah,
18: of
5: I still call, he has.
18: We still call him governor too. So.
5: I still call him governor, but a good friend of mine, but he is in total agreement with this bill and what we're trying to accomplish.
18: I want to stay on this topic then, because schools unlock revenue if they make the college football playoffs, right? Mm-hmm. It's $1 billion a year revenue stream outside of the NCAA. So according to the Knight Foundation, 90% of that revenue goes to schools in the Power Four and Notre Dame. While we'll always cheer for them, we love to watch football. My state's biggest schools, UNLV and UNR, have consistently missed the college football playoff and without this revenue stream. I know the world is all about likes and influencers and media and all of that and revenue streams, but Mr. G, the Protect College Sports Act, would it help schools like UNLV and UNR who don't receive revenue from the college football playoff currently to receive more revenue? And how would pooling these media rights, it's all about, like I said, it's the number of likes and the influencers in the stream, but how is pooling this work in this bill compared to the Knights Commission proposal to redistribute the college football playoff revenue to all FBS schools?
5: Well, you know, first of all, this is an opportunity to grow the revenue for everyone, as I said before.
18: For everyone, that's right.
5: For everyone. And but at the same time, we have to recognize that there are institutions that are going to be able to play for national championships and so forth. They should be rewarded. We're not about leveling everything. We're about creating opportunities so that every institution is going to be able to continue to be competitive.
18: Is it a question of do our universities just become sports revenue producers, or are they still universities?
5: Remember, I am a university president. I think first of all about the academic integrity of what we're trying to solve, and I agree with the coach who talks about the fact that we need to put the word student back into student athlete again, and I think that is what we're trying to solve. This bill is the last great hope to try to bring some semblance of common sense to all of that, including the academic issues that we're facing.
18: Thank you. I want to build. My colleagues have talked a lot about women's sports. It's really important. When I was a young girl, there wasn't women's sports that were organized. And so this bill really does provide essential protections for women and broad-based sports. The protections are tied to voluntary participation in media rights pooling. And I'm concerned that voluntary participation may not provide enough stability or certainty to adequately protect women's and, of course, as people have been talking about, those Olympic sports that are so important to our national character, right? So, Mr. Bivakwa, are these bills' current protections durable enough to protect women's sports from being cut in the long term? And what other ways can Congress enable schools to protect women's and sometimes non-revenue-generating sports programs but that we all love to still cheer on?
0: No, it's a great question. And, you know, we have 26 programs, 13 men's, 13 women's. One of the most popular sports on our campus by far is our women's basketball. You know, we sell out.
18: The ACE is 3-time WNBA champs. Let's talk about women's basketball.
0: Well, yeah, so women's basketball, you see how certain women's volleyball is growing, the excitement going on right now with women's softball. You know, I go back to what I said earlier. I do think there should be a bit of a give and take. Like if you as a university make the decision to continue to invest so heavily in sports like football and men's basketball and women's basketball, there has to be an agreement, a contract, if you will, that you're going to continue to invest in Olympic and women's sports. And I think that combined with Title IX requirements will hopefully keep women's sports at the college level going in the direction they're going now, which I think is incredibly exciting, and I think they're operating at an all-time high level of success.
18: Do you think, as a follow-up, Congress should consider requiring other revenue-sharing agreements outside of the Sports Broadcasting Act that could be redistributed to schools to maintain and support some of these broad-based sports or women's sports?
0: Well, I think that the, you know, scholarship protections, the distribution of scholarships, the roster limitations, and just an agreement that you have to continue to invest in those women's and Olympic sports. It gets back to what is NIL? What are these name, image, and likeness deals? Coach Saban said it repeatedly, and I agree with him. It's really become pay for play. And I think you have to increase the cap to make it more of a revenue share and then allow the universities to distribute that, certainly primarily to their revenue sports. You know, in our case, our main revenue sports is football first and foremost, but then men's and women's basketball. But I do think the bill starts to talk about ways to make sure that you can't go all in on just one sport at the expense of others, because that would lead to the disintegration of opportunities for young men and women who are participating in those Olympic sports, and obviously young women in women's sports.
18: Thank you. Thank you, Mr. Chair.
2: Thank you, Senator Rosen. Senator Fisher is now recognized for the remainder of her questions.
14: Thank you, Mr. Chairman. Mr. Bavakwa, Nebraska is really proud of our women's volleyball program, that we've won a total of 5 NCAA championships. We're regularly one of the top programs in that sport. In fact, Nebraska volleyball has sold out their home arena every match dating back to 2001 and even sold out Memorial Stadium for an event in 2023. As we continue to explore the NIL legislation, it is important that these athletes maintain their NIL opportunities. You were just addressing much of that. Can you comment on how this specific piece of legislation addresses women's and Olympic sports programs like Nebraska's volleyball? How do you think it would help those programs without the federal government deciding who's going to win and who's going to lose if they're going to be dealing out funding?
0: Yeah, the success of women's volleyball, and I point to Nebraska, you would know better than I do, but you know, 81,000-82,000 people to watch a women's volleyball game. It's exciting. It's astounding. And I go back to what I had said, that I think there has to be a commitment. Schools are going to pick sports. You cannot be in this day and age a year in and year out national championship competitor in all of your programs. It's just impossible. So you have to go back to the basics. At Notre Dame, do we want to win national championships in football? Absolutely. Do we want to win national championships in women's basketball? Absolutely. We start every season. That's our goal for those programs and others. But the true student athlete experience has to be more than just national championships. It has to be, you know, what are you learning? How are you developing? What's that education you're getting? What's that opportunity that you're provided? And that's why I go back to my belief that you should tie in universities, and I'll use the term again, hold our feet to the fire, that as you continue to invest in those primary sports, and they're different. Volleyball is also a big emphasis for ours right now. We have a wonderful coach, and we're going in a great direction. But you can't do that. You can't be all in on certain sports at the expense of others. And I think one area where the bill can be improved is tightening that language, making that language a bit more forceful, that as you continue to put your foot on the gas on major revenue sports like football, men's and women's basketball, we are not going to allow you to take your foot off the gas of women's sports and Olympic sports.
14: Okay. Thank you. Mr. Gee, Nebraska is also home to the College World Series, the yes. Men's College World Series that's coming up in just a week or so now. Last year, that College World Series brought nearly $150 million in economic benefit to the city of Omaha. So as we consider this NIL legislation, how can Congress ensure that we're protecting some of these really cherished traditions that we have, whether it's the College World Series or it's basketball's March Madness?
5: Well, I really appreciate it. I have seen the stadium in Omaha. I'm actually hopeful that the West Virginia team is going to be there this year. You know, we have fingers crossed. And I gave the keynote address at the Gallup organization last year, and so I was right there in the neighborhood. So it was great fun. I will tell you that this bill, I'm going to come back at this again. You think that I'm wearing a sandwich board that says vote for this bill, but I really do believe that, to answer your question, that without this bill, we will have chaos. With this bill, we'll now have an opportunity to really address the issues you're talking about. The bill, like everything else, is not perfect, but it goes so much further to solving the problems and giving a structure to solve the problems and solve the traditions and ability to be able to.
14: But are there structures within this bill that you can point to right now that would protect College World Series?
5: Yes. I'm just looking at the, I'm just looking at, I'm going to ask him, isn't there a,
14: No, yes. We're not going to let Senator Cruz.
5: Yes, I'm going to let him. I'm going to let him respond. Okay.
14: I can talk to him anytime.
5: I know,
14: I want to hear your thoughts.
5: He's much more interesting than me. Go ahead.
14: Oh, please. No. Now we're getting

0: roster spots and scholarships for women's sports, for non-revenue sports, that those two are intertwined for Olympic sports, because we want to keep all of that fully protected. And just to be a home state partisan for a minute, I am particularly proud that right now we're right in the middle of the Women's Softball World Series, which is between Texas and Texas Tech, and in my view, we win either way, so I'm cheering for them both and really happy with that. But that's an enormously important part of this bill.
1: Okay. Thank you.
2: And he answered my question. Thank you very much.
1: Thank you, sir.
0: Senator Moran.
3: Chairman, thank you. And I thank our witnesses for being here. Chairman, as you and Senator Cantwell know, I should be a significant supporter of this bill. It's an effort that began with Senator Blumenthal and I, and added Senator Booker. And so many of the provisions come from a draft that we introduced in 2023. And I thank you and Senator Cantwell for closing that gap that we've been unable to accomplish for a long time. And the longer this problem remains, the more damaging the circumstance is going to be to the things we're talking about today. I want to ask a couple of questions from these witnesses. One has to do with pooling rights under the agreement, and that is the Sports Broadcasting Act has allowed professional leagues to pool their media revenues and collectively negotiate media deals with the intention of increasing access to viewing live sports. But since we, Congress, enacted that act, streaming has fundamentally changed the media marketplace. In Kansas, if in a professional sport, if we're trying to see the Chiefs game, if you want to follow every Chiefs game, you need reliable broadband, smart TV, streaming device, multiple subscriptions, and it's costly and confusing. I never know. I Google now, how do I watch a sports team play ball? And we have lots of places in our state that don't have broadband and access even if the game is there. The Protect College Sports Act of 2026 would adopt this broadcasting model if 75% of the current FBS schools opt to pooling their media rights. I appreciate that it's not mandatory, but I'm wary of the consequences of adopting this broadcast framework. What safeguards are in this legislation to prevent what I described as being the case that we have with the Chiefs, or what safeguards should be added? And I think I've phonetically spelled out your name, sir.
4: No, it's a tough last name. You know, I was encouraged in reading the bill that the provisions that related to the Sports Broadcasting Act were voluntary. And Senator Cruz made a point of reiterating that in his opening, that it's voluntary. I think intellectually, I understand it. It makes sense. I go back to my former life at NBC Sports and, you know, kind of combining my experience at NBC Sports with my experience at Notre Dame, I do think it could be difficult. That's why I like the fact that it's voluntary. My concern with that area of the bill is there are agreements in place, many long-term agreements, agreements the longest of which extends into the mid-2030s. So unless you interrupted the major media deals across the country, nothing could really be done roughly for a decade. Conferences, Notre Dame or independent in football, we would all have to negotiate agreements prior to that date in the mid-2030s. Putting on my former media executive hat, if I knew I was negotiating an agreement with a university in our case or a conference for a limited amount of time, I would refer to that as a stub deal, and I think the ultimate value of the deal would go down. So I fear that many conferences and universities might take a financial step backwards before they could take a theoretical step forward in aggregating the media rights. So that's a concern. My second concern is if you want to truly maximize the media value around the largest sport in terms of eyeballs, which is college football, I do think the best way to do that is a Super League, and I certainly don't want a Super League. I'm not sure anybody necessarily wants a Super League.

0: big. Flooding the market, aggregating the market, bringing it to an aggregate form to major media companies, I'm not sure that's going to drive the value some say it will. If you wanted to maximize media value around college football, I think you would take 24 to 30 teams, create unbelievably competitive scheduling where a team like Notre Dame would play Alabama, Georgia, Penn State, Ohio State, Michigan, and start to get a number that more closely resembles an NFL number. I could be right, I could be wrong, but that's why I was encouraged that it's a voluntary application and that a lot more work could be done over the course of the next series of years to see if the value could prove itself out.
1: Let me see if I can summarize so I understand what you're saying. The way I would take what you said is that this is a few years out, so we have some time because there's contracts already in place to figure this out. It is voluntary, but there is still concern that the outcome of those voluntary decisions may not end up with the best result. That more needs to be done between now and the time you're then shopping for the television market.
0: Correct.
1: This topic has been raised. The subcommittee that I used to chair in this committee had responsibility for amateur sports. That's why we got engaged in NIL, and it also has authority over the U.S. Olympics. And I think there's a lot to be concerned about here, and you can assuage my concerns about what we do for we've mentioned a couple of sports in which we talk about the Olympics, but there's a whole array of Olympic sports that I'm worried about training the next generation of Americans who compete on the global stage at the Olympics. What priorities would you suggest beyond what's in this bill if I want to be a champion of the future of the U.S. Olympics and their athletes? What provision should I be worried about that's in the bill or that should be? I think most of you are here as advocates for this bill. I understand that, but what else could be done that would protect what I'm concerned about? Maybe you, Ms. Gould?
0: Oh, sorry.
1: That'd be fine.
0: No, I'll start and then Teresa, please. I don't necessarily, in my reading of the bill, think there are provisions in the current draft that are detrimental to the future of Olympic sports. I do think working together with all of you and leaders in the college space, we can add provisions that are more advantageous to securing the future of Olympic sports.
1: Anyone else?
2: Yeah, I might just answer it at a macro level, because while women's sports and Olympic sports are not explicitly called out in every provision of this bill, what this bill provides is more certainty than we have today. So if you're a university president trying to make decisions about funding for an athletic department, if you're an athletic director, if you're a conference commissioner who's constantly getting reduced distributions because of litigation, this creates more certainty. And to me, more certainty allows the leaders in our industry to make the appropriate decisions to fund broad-based programs.
1: Ms. Gould, let me summarize what I think you said is there's problems today in colleges and universities being the training ground for Olympic athletes. But if we have more certainty, we may be able to do it better than what we're doing it today.
2: Correct.
1: Okay. Thank you.
3: Thank you. And I will say, Senator Moran's very helpful questioning on the questions you raised. The sports broadcasting provisions in this are, as Mr. Pavakwa emphasized, entirely voluntary. And any school or conference can choose whether to participate or not. So it creates a new avenue. It's our hope that that will substantially grow the revenue that is available for all the programs. If it doesn't, they won't choose to do it. And
4: Committee Chair Ted Cruz, Republican of Texas.
3: And nobody is being forced to do anything. And I will say on the question of streaming, I too am concerned about the fragmentation and how hard it is to watch games. One of the things Senator Cantwell and I did is we were deliberately neutral. We took the same language from the Sports Broadcasting Act about sponsored telecast. So there is ongoing litigation with the NFL right now about the extent to which that covers streaming or not. And we're deliberately neutral on that. We did not want to piss off the NFL. We didn't want to engage in that at all. So we just said, look, whatever, by using the same language, whatever the standard is for the NFL will be the standard for college football as well, and that seemed to be the most prudent decision not to poke a hornet's nest,
5: not
3: but
5: making a decision whether that's the right standard.
3: Right. We're saying nothing about that. And finally, I will say on women's sports, another provision that is important in this is a requirement of parity for championship facilities and training facilities and gyms for men and women. And that's in the bill to require parity there. Senator Budd.
6: Can I just clarify one thing? There is a provision that says it has to be available locally.
3: Yes.
6: So it will be available locally in your community.
5: Is that different than the Professional Sports Act?
3: Yes.
6: It's making the requirement so that we are seeing an advent of streaming media companies trying to put professional games behind a paywall. And that is frustrating a lot of people. The provision of the bill says that you, even if you do that, that game has to be locally available to that community without being behind a paywall.
3: Yes.
5: Senator Campbell, I understand this is a provision you particularly were interested in being in the bill, and I look forward to making sure that I feel comfortable with you.
6: Thank you for your past leadership on this issue. It has been a long, long time.
3: Yeah, and I will likewise commend Senator Moran has been a leader on this issue for a long, long time. You and I have spent a lot of time talking about this, and I'm grateful for you've been really integral bringing together the bipartisan coalition behind solving this problem. Senator Budd.
7: Yeah, thank you, Chairman Cruz, and thank you, Ranking Member Cantwell, both for your efforts and dedication supporting both student athletes and programs alike. The bipartisan legislation we're here to discuss, it's a very thoughtful compromise. But it's incumbent on us and the members of this committee to reach an agreement that ensures that we don't have to come back to this committee room in a few years just to keep up with, I know, what's going to be an ever-changing landscape. In my home state of North Carolina, our institutions of higher education help prepare many of our next generation, gives them tools and skills to keep our state the number one workforce. There's no doubt that college athletics, both directly and indirectly, play a role in attracting and keeping students enrolled in school and making North Carolina home after they graduate. But Mr. Gee, I know you're a West Virginian. I'm married to a West Virginian. Appreciate your service there to that great state. I will lament that she is a proud alum of the Thundering Herd, though.
8: So, well, I call myself the Thundering Mountaineers when I'm being ecumenical. Okay.
7: And you're over towards Huntington.
8: Right.
7: I understand.
8: Yeah.
7: President Gee, you mentioned that this legislation, it solves the financial crisis that a lot of universities are facing. And I know that institutions with athletic programs of all shapes and sizes, they're struggling to stay afloat. So how would an increase in revenue stabilize athletic departments and help academic institutions fulfill their educational mission in the face of a potential enrollment cliff?
8: Absolutely. Critical to the very issues that you've raised. First of all, we know that most institutions in terms of athletics are already losing a lot of money, $5 billion overall, as I mentioned earlier. And so by increasing the pie, we provide an opportunity for people to at least have a chance to maintain their athletic programs without. And I've heard this from everyone here, and we've heard it from a number of the questions. If we don't do this, it's going to start to really have a choice of we're either going to support athletics or we're going to have to close them down in order to be able to sustain the universities. I mean, it's that simple.
4: Gordon Gee, West Virginia University, President Emeritus.
8: You know, and on top of it, universities themselves are having tremendous challenges. We've got the enrollment cliff. We have students in your own state, about 10% fewer students actually opting out to go to college. So all of those issues mean that this act really helps us to stabilize something that is so enormously important to our institutions. But at the same time, it does not deteriorate what is happening on the academic side of the university.
7: Thank you, sir. You may have answered a piece of this, but we'll elaborate a little bit more. So with the bill's Title I antitrust protections that allow for the enforcement of transfer rules and third-party pay-for-play arrangements, would that be sufficient to stabilize the growing amount that schools feel they need to direct towards a roster of revenue sports in order.
4: More from the Senate Commerce, Science, and Transportation Committee on protecting college sports after this news.
9: AP News. I'm Ed Donahue. Israel's Air Force struck different parts of southern Lebanon, killing at least six people as the military issued evacuation warnings for nine villages.
10: The list of Lebanon villages to be emptied includes one that had been spared much of the destruction and was sheltering thousands of people displaced by the three-month war. The warnings forced hundreds of families to flee the village of Ankun and the area around Arnaya on the edge of a predominantly Christian village near the southern port city of Sidon. Lebanese Parliament Speaker Nabih Berri, a strong ally of Hezbollah, who's been acting as a mediator on behalf of the group, said that he accepts Hezbollah's withdrawal from the areas south of the Litani River as long as it coincides with the withdrawal of Israeli troops from southern Lebanon. It was his first comment on the agreement reached in Washington this week. I'm Charles de Ledesma.
9: Two Romanian men have been convicted in a London court for stabbing a journalist from a Persian language TV station. Prosecutors say the attack was ordered by Iranian authorities. A Virginia man who was having an affair with the family's Brazilian au pair has been sentenced to life in prison without parole for the murder of his wife and a man who was lured to the couple's home as a fall guy. Brendan Banfield claimed he shot Joseph Ryan after he came across Ryan attacking his wife. But prosecutors say Banfield and the au pair set Ryan up in a scheme to get rid of Christine Banfield. A jury in Los Angeles awarded $176 million for the hit-and-run deaths of two young brothers struck in a crosswalk by a California socialite. The civil jury found both Rebecca Grossman and former Los Angeles Dodgers pitcher Scott Erickson negligent. His family says actor Anthony Head, known for his roles in Buffy the Vampire Slayer and Ted Lasso, has died of complications of pneumonia. He was 72. More information at apnews.com. This is AP News.
4: And this is C-SPAN Radio, WCSP-FM Washington. Now back to the Senate Commerce, Science, and Transportation Committee on protecting college sports.
7: Keep up, and would the introduction of enforceable rules create more stable revenue outlooks for this?
8: Well, that's the whole purpose of the act, absolutely, is to create stability. Now, let me just say something as a university president, a former university president.
4: Gordon Gee, West Virginia University, President Emeritus.
8: My First Amendment rights restored, by the way, which is kind of fun. But I think that universities also have to participate in this process. You can't simply grow the pie and then spend that money. You've got to make certain, and Teresa would agree with me, you've got to make certain that the universities themselves are making good choices, so that the pie is not simply being eaten up by growing needs, rather there are solid and appropriate choices being made.
7: Thank you, Mr. Chairman.
3: Thank you, Senator Sullivan.
11: Thank you, Mr. Chairman. Thank you for this really important hearing from you and Senator Cantwell. I appreciate the witnesses being here. I'm going to kind of change direction just a little bit and give you a specific issue that I'm not sure relates directly to the bill, but I just want your advice on it. And I want kind of to send the message to maybe others in college football and the NCAA who are watching this hearing. I have the honor of I'm the chairman of the Board of Visitors for the United States Naval Academy. And I get to see these young men and women who inspire me, who are going on to serve as officers in the Marines in the United States Navy. You know, many Americans look at the current landscape of multi-million dollar bidding wars and feel we are losing the very soul of amateur athletics. Yet, the second week of December, every year, the American people get to watch the Army-Navy game. And it stands much more than just for a important football game and college football. It's a powerful reminder of what college sports were always meant to be, an area for character development, teamwork, leadership, where young people play for the love of the game and purpose far greater than themselves. Young men on those fields aren't looking for the highest bidder or checking the transfer portal. They are preparing to lead the American soldiers and Marines and sailors and maybe risk their lives for our great nation when they graduate. I don't know, have any of you been to the Army-Navy game?
8: I have.
11: Okay. I think it's one of the most inspiring things in the country. And by the way, it's also an incredibly powerful recruiting tool to get young men and women who are watching on TV to join our military. For almost two decades, the NCAA agreed that this should be the only football game, college football game, the second week of December. That was the essentially gentleman's agreement with the Naval Academy in West Point. However, the money driving college football started to erode on that. And we started having games, and now there's even talk of playoffs to compete with the Army-Navy games. So 2 years ago, Mr. President, I'd like to, Mr. Chairman, I'd like to submit this for the record. I led a letter to the head of the NCAA, the head of college football, saying, don't do that. That's bad for the country. I had dozens of senators and congressmen sign this letter. They still weren't listening. So to the president's credit, he issued an executive order just a couple months ago saying, hey, hold off, NCAA, college football. Quit encroaching on this great game, America's game. You can't be that greedy and profit-driven. And by the way, this is the message now to the NCAA and college football. The President of the United States is now saying in an executive order, stop it. Okay? I was there at the signing of this executive order. So my question to all of you is just very importantly, from the vantage point as leaders in sports and education, how can the pure mission-driven model of our service academies serve as a North Star as we write this legislation to restore fair competition? How can we use the inspiring example of the Army-Navy game and members of West Point and the Naval Academy to realign modern college sports with the classic American values of duty, loyalty, sportsmanship? People love watching college football in part because of these values, and we're losing them. And the one place that still has them is the service academies. And now even the NCAA is trying to encroach on that. I find it shameful. We're fighting back with the president's CEO in this letter and probably legislation. I might have amendments to this legislation, really good legislation, by the way, that preserve the Army-Navy game. But any of you have views on this? And, you know, just again, more broadly, I think these players represent the truest definition of the student athlete. Mr. Bacqua, I'm a big Irish fan, but no offense even to Notre Dame. I think this is the true student athletes right here at the service academies. They operate entirely outside the NIL. By the way, it's hard to get recruits. You've got a great football player, wants to join the Naval Academy. Maybe he wants to go somewhere else to get money. It's not always easy to recruit these guys now. So I'd love your thoughts on a national framework that can elevate this idea of student athletes, amateurism, that all Americans want. And that's why millions watch the Army-Navy game each year, and I certainly hope the NCAA or college football, if you're watching, stop it. Quit encroaching on the game.
0: Sure. I would say the student athletes who play all varsity sports, but you mentioned football at the Naval Academy, West Point, Air Force Academy, they're more than student athletes. I marvel at the fact of our student athletes can balance academics and athletics. I've had good friends who have played on those teams when I was growing up, and they have a whole nother level of what they need to do each and every day.
11: If you're an English major at West Point or Annapolis, you're not just an English major. You're an electrical engineer. You're a weapons system. These guys have to graduate with intense degrees in some of the nuclear engineering, hardest classes. So you're right.
0: No, it's amazing. And Notre Dame has a special relationship with the Naval Academy, going back to a pledge that Father Hesburgh, our legendary president, made.
11: It's a great story.
0: Yeah, coming out of, you know, during World War II, the Naval Academy did so much to keep Notre Dame healthy. And, you know, we play the Naval Academy every single year. We'll be playing them in Boston this year on November 7th.
11: And by the way, I guarantee you'll sell it out.
0: It'll be sold out.
11: The Naval Academy wins. No offense to the
0: Irish. It's a special game. And, you know, at the end of the game, there's such a mutual respect. The Naval Academy comes. We go to their sideline first to listen to their alma mater, both teams. They then come to our sideline as we play our alma mater. So it's a game with that we respect and admire, and I've been to several Army-Navy games, and they're wonderful. They're absolutely wonderful. When you talk about scheduling, I, for one, definitely think the window needs to be protected.
11: Yeah.
0: But I think it's a bigger issue.
11: For the Army-Navy game.
0: For the Army-Navy game.
11: Good.
0: But it's bigger than just college football. There's so much tension now in the media space and only so many available windows, particularly with the expansion of the CFP to 12 games and maybe to 24 games in the next few years. So I think it's a larger conversation than just college football. What are other major sports? What are professional sports doing that week? Because as the NFL, and I'm a huge fan of the NFL, and the NFL is a remarkable sports entity, but as they start playing more games on Saturdays as you go into December, the number of available windows in major media partners can offer is condensed. So I think
11: my warning and the president's executive order, it goes to the NFL too. Nobody should be encroaching on this game. That's my
0: opinion. Would love to see that window protected.
11: Good.
0: Whether the entire day can be protected, that's probably another question and another topic of conversation.
11: Thank you. Any other thoughts on this topic?
8: I would just say that, Senator, I think that the Army-Navy game is America's game.
11: It is.
8: And I think that we ought to preserve that. As Pete just said, the window ought to be preserved for that particular game, no matter what.
11: Thank you.
8: But I just admire what the academies do. I've spent a lot of time with the academies, and just the opportunity to see what they do is something that inspires all of us.
11: Yeah, it's often referred to as the only game in America where the players on the field are getting ready to commit their lives to the people in the stands watching it. It's pretty powerful. Any other thoughts on this? Thank you, Mr. Chairman.
3: Thank you, Senator Sullivan, and thank you for your commitment and dedication to the Service Academy and to the fighting men and women of our military. It is inspirational. I want to thank each of the witnesses for being here today. I think this testimony was exceptionally helpful. And Mr. Holzclaw, I want to say in particular, I think your testimony is a powerful illustration of why college sports is so important. And a conversation Senator Cantwell and I both had just a minute ago, we looked at each other and said, you know, look, you're a college student. This is a pretty intimidating place to be, and I think your testimony was extraordinary, and it may be because you're used to enormous men crashing into you that you're not scared by much, but it really, you did an exceptional job, and I appreciate your being here. I appreciate all the witnesses being here, but I appreciate your testimony. I will say senators will have until the close of business on June 10th to submit questions for the record, and the witnesses will have until the close of business on June 24th to respond to those questions. And again, thank you to all the witnesses. Thank you to the senators. And with that concludes today's hearing.
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15: 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He joins our host, renowned author, and civic leader, David Rubenstein.
16: So when you are writing, do you ever say to yourself, you ever daydream, you ever lose your train of thought, you're thinking about it, or you just tunnel visioned on what you're writing?
17: I do both at the same time. I tunnel vision and I let my imagination run, you know, because I found that when I try to keep my imagination in check, I miss opportunities. And I don't want to miss opportunities. People ask, where do I get my ideas from? I get up every day and I walk out the door and I see what's in front of me. I'm not on my iPhone looking at my iPhone. I'm looking at people. And I've gotten ideas for plot points just by walking down the street and seeing two people talking. And I'm wondering, what are they talking about? Maybe I can answer that myself. Or I see a guy with a box get on a bus. I wonder what's in the box and where's the bus going with the guy. And then all of a sudden I have a story idea from that. The ideas are all around you all the time. It's just that you're not receptive to seizing those opportunities. Once you do think about seizing those opportunities, and all of a sudden you're going to have too many ideas, too many things to write about.
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4: Three Democratic candidates running for South Carolina governor participated in a televised debate ahead of the state's primary on June 9th. State Representative Jermaine Johnson, businessman Billy Webster, and lawyer Mullins McLeod discussed affordability, immigration policy, and alleged corruption in the state's government. The nonpartisan Cook Political Report rates this race solid Republican.
18: Good evening and welcome to the 2026 Democratic gubernatorial primary debate live from South Carolina ETV studios in Columbia. I'm Gavin Jackson. Early voting is underway and wraps up on Friday, and election day is June 9th. And we are joined in studio with the three candidates running for the Democratic gubernatorial nomination. And they are Billy Webster, Representative Jermaine Johnson, and Mullins McLeod. We thank you for honoring your commitment to participating in tonight's debate. And before we begin, we have some ground rules. Each candidate will have up to 1 minute to make an opening statement, and from there they will have 1 minute to answer their questions. And if necessary, I will allow for a 30-second rebuttal. And like we always say, we're not going to allow for a rebuttal to a rebuttal because we'll be here all night. And please, no crosstalk when someone else is speaking. Candidates drew names when they arrive for starting order. And Mr. Billy Webster, we start with you.
19: Thank you, Gavin. Pleasure to be here. This election boils down to two things: who can win and who can lead. I've started four successful businesses in four different industries. I've worked for two presidents of the United States, and I had the pleasure to be former Governor Dick Riley's chief of staff at the United States Department of Education. I was chairman of the board of Prisma Health, the largest health organization in the state. I was chairman of the board of the Nature Conservancy, the largest conservation organization in the state, and I was chairman of the board of Converse College. When it comes to issues that face our state, education, affordability, health care, infrastructure, conservation, I have spent over 40 years in those areas solving problems and getting things done. When it comes to thinking about who you want your next governor to be, we must nominate a governor who has gotten things done, who knows how to lead. We must win, and we need a governor who will lead. That person is me.
18: Thank you. Representative Johnson, your opening statement.
20: Thank you. Thank you, Gavin. And thank you so much, South Carolina, for tuning in. I'm Representative Jermaine Johnson. I'm a deacon, a husband, a father of four great, amazing children, whom pictures I have on my tie this evening for good luck. This election is coming down to being one of the most critical elections in our lifetime. For the last two decades, we've been under single-party rule with a supermajority of Republican leadership in the House, a supermajority of Republican leadership in the Senate for the first time in 150 years. They've got Republican governor. They've got Republican congressional district with the exception of Congressman Clyburn. They've got all the power that they could ever wish to have. But yet our roads are the worst in the entire country. We're 43rd in public education. We have 600 unsolved murders just since 2020. We have a lot of problems in this state. Now, tonight we will be discussing who has the best vision to prepare our state to move forward to a new direction. And I look forward to the robust discussion that we're going to have this evening.
18: Great. Thank you. Mr. McLeod, your opening statement.
2: Good evening, and thank you for having me, and thank you for hosting this debate. To the people of South Carolina, I want you to know that in this election cycle, there is something on the ballot that has not been there before, and that's the people of South Carolina. You see, as I've traveled the last 10 months, what I've learned is the people of South Carolina feel powerless because they have no voice. And I'm here to change that. You're looking at a man who is a surrendered vessel, whose heart belongs to God, and whose voice belongs to the people of South Carolina. I am trained for the last 25 years in the private sector, being someone else's voice, representing their interests when it matters the most, carrying their burden when it's too heavy to carry. So what the people of South Carolina have in this election, I'm the only person that gives them the opportunity to have all the power. You see, I'm a servant leader. Servant leaders know that I am not the master. I am the servant. And that is something that has not been on the ballot in an awful long time. I give the people of South Carolina the opportunity to take all the power back in the state
18: and
2: to dismantle this failed, broken, and corrupt political establishment all by themselves.
18: All right, the first question starts with you, Representative Johnson. A Democrat has not won statewide office since Jim Rex in 2006, and that was only by 455 votes, and that was for superintendent of education. Then Democratic Senator Vince Jaheen lost to then-Republican Representative Nikki Haley for governor by four points in 2010, and that margin has only grown. If you secure the nomination, what is your path forward to winning the general election?
20: Thank you so much for that question. See, what we learned in 2020 was that Jamie Harrison, when he ran for Senate, he got 1.1 million votes. That means we know that in this state, there are at least 1.1 million people who are willing to vote for a Democrat and a black person statewide. What we learned also that next election cycle in 2022, Governor McMaster got 988,000 votes. That means we can win in this state. But we need somebody who's going to excite the base, who's going to reach people where they are, who's going to go to every nook and cranny of this state to talk to people who have been forgotten about for far too long. That's what I've been doing for the past year. I've been going to places where they have never seen a candidate before, and people are fired up. They're excited. They're ready for something new. They're ready for something different. And I think the people of South Carolina are ready for a new South Carolina.
18: Thank you. Mr. McLeod.
2: Thank you. So here is the unfortunate reality of this trap that has happened to the people of South Carolina. The corruption in our state is bipartisan. When Mr. Johnson talks about the majority has been the problem, he fails to tell the people that he has voted with that supermajority more than 90% of the time. And it's not by an accident. Here's the problem. These four prophets who are not created by God, they were created by man. They have been greasing both sides of the political track for longer than I've been alive. So what happens is these politicians in this political establishment, they serve their for-profit master instead of serving the people of South Carolina's interest, instead of protecting the people of South Carolina's interest. One of the clearest examples is in the 2025 legislative session, the role of state government is to protect the people from the power company preying upon them and jacking up their power bills. But Mr. Johnson, along with his supermajority friends, voted to increase everybody's power bills in this state.
18: Thank you, Mr. McLeod.
2: Thank you.
18: You want to rebut that?
20: Absolutely. So it's hard to throw rocks when you have not been in the fight. I work directly with the Conservation Voters of South Carolina, with the Energy Justice Coalition, and with members of the Sierra Club to put amendments in that bill to take it from horrible to a little bit better. And when you're in the super minority in the state house, that's all you can do is help alleviate some of the pain of the people of South Carolina. I've never supported that bill, never wanted to support that bill. But when I have to bow down for the people of South Carolina, I will always be a servant for the people of South Carolina.
18: Mr. Webster, your response to the question?
19: I've worked my entire life to find common ground between Republicans and Democrats. I worked for Republican president, and I also worked for Bill Clinton in his White House. I watched Dick Riley and I watched Bill Clinton build coalitions to pass some of the most sweeping, important, substantive legislation of their careers by working across party lines, finding common ground, bringing people together to solve problems. That's the difference between politics and governing. To be successful in business, to be a successful board member, to be successful in almost any walk of life, you gotta find common ground with people that you disagree with. That is how I have built successful companies, run successful boards, and how I was responsive, both in the White House and the United States Department of Education. I've watched it happen, I know how it's done, and I will do it as governor.
18: Mr. McLeod, we start this next question with you. I'm piggybacking on that first question. To that effect, if you were to win the November election, you would be working with a Republican supermajority in both the House and the Senate. How would you get your agenda accomplished under those circumstances?
2: So here's the thing. More politics is not the answer. Bipartisanship is not the answer. What has been missing, the reason why nothing changes, is because the people of South Carolina do not hold the power that is rightfully theirs. And that's what my campaign is about. You know what's been missing? The truth, the light, servant leaders who are willing to stand for the people of South Carolina. That's what's been missing. Because here's the fascinating thing about my campaign is when I go in the upstate and I share with people the truth, I arm them with the truth that they have been lied to, they have been sold out, they have had their pockets picked. Guess what? Nobody likes that. My campaign is very different. I'm not a politician. I don't go around and pander for votes. You can go to the McLeodplatform.com and you can see my 23-page of bullet points, the problem the people of South Carolina face and the common sense solution. But until the people of South Carolina take back the power that is rightfully theirs, nothing's going to change in our state. My campaign represents transformational change that will forever alter the balance of power in our state. That is the change that we need.
18: Your response to the question?
19: Yeah, Gavin, would you repeat the question,
18: please? Yeah, sorry, just how would you work, again, it's kind of piggybacking on the first question, but working with both the supermajorities in the House and the Senate to get your agenda accomplished under those circumstances?
19: Well, first of all, as you probably know, there are 124 Democratic candidates on the ballot, so we will see if there's a supermajority after this election. Look, South Carolina is a legislative state. The Republicans control both chambers at this point. The only way we get stuff done is to cooperate. I know how to do that. For Medicaid expansion, for the work we need to do on infrastructure, conservation, and development to improve our education system, I will need Republicans and they will need me. I believe that there's enough goodwill around issues that are important to South Carolinians that we can make progress. Look, with a governor and both chambers of the same party, there is no voice in opposition. There is nobody talking about the other side. Our country was built on political division so that we speak across the aisle to each other. We haven't had that in 25 years in the state. And I think the Republicans, as well as the state of South Carolina, is ready for that change.
18: Thank you. Representative Johnson.
20: Listen, I'm the only one up here with the legislative experience to make sure that we can get things done here in South Carolina.
4: Jermaine Johnson, Democrat, South Carolina. He's candidate for governor.
20: I even got an award from the University of Delaware because of my bipartisanship, being able to work across the aisle. But I always tell people I don't like to reach across the aisle. I get up, I walk across the aisle, and I sit down with the individuals and I bring them back to the middle because that's how you get things done. You compromise. I've been married for 16 years. Been with my wife for a long time, and we don't agree on everything either. So you're not going to agree with everything that the other party decides to say or what they want to put forward. But you have to compromise with individuals. You have to make sure you know how to work with people. And I'm the only one up here on this stage right now that has the relationships in both chambers to be able to get things done. That's why you will see Democratic support for me. That's why you will see Republican support for me. That's why you will see independent support for me. They know I don't play politics with people's lives. And it's time for something new, time for somebody to stop this politic game, and let's start fixing the problems that every South Carolinian is facing.
18: All right, Mr. Webster, we'll start question three with you. South Carolina has spent years cultivating conditions for growth, and they have paid off, so much so that infrastructure can't keep up, and folks from local to statewide candidates are running on platforms of slowing it down. How do you view this growth, and what needs to be done to ensure that the state grows smartly?
19: So great question, Gavin. We've added 1 million people in the last 15 years. We will add 1 million more in the next 12 or so. We have placed development at the top of our wish list at the expense of both infrastructure and conservation. The way to approach this is South Carolina's future is built on a three-legged stool. It's infrastructure, conservation, and development. Unless we have statewide plans for all three that are integrated together, we will never solve this problem. Development, conservation, and infrastructure all go together. I will call for a blue ribbon panel as soon as I'm elected, bring leaders from each of those sectors, development, conservation, Department of Transportation, and other infrastructure entities, and we're going to have to develop a plan for the future so that as South Carolina enters its next 20 years, we don't have the issues that we have now. We're not ready for the next million people in any shape, form, or fashion, but we can get ready.
18: Representative Johnson.
20: See, we love to talk about South Carolina being one of the top places in the country with people coming here. But also what we don't talk about is how South Carolina is in the top five of places where people are leaving here. People are coming here to retire, but our younger generations, they are leaving. We have to start bringing people to the table, allowing them to be involved in the decision making. The problem that we have in South Carolina is only five companies control all the construction of all of our infrastructure here in South Carolina. That is a problem. We have to expand that. We have to bring people to the table and allow them to be a part of the solution. We don't know everything. And that's why we have to have citizens review committees, people to do audits on DOT to see where our money is going and how the infrastructure is being planned and developed. We should not be playing favorites here in South Carolina about which road gets paved and which bridge gets repaired. We have to actually start having people, having a plan, and talking about what it is that we're going to do for the people of South Carolina.
18: Mr. McLeod.
2: Yeah. So it's real simple. We cannot continue to be the fastest growing state in the nation. And what's happening is we're not growing as I think about growth. We have children. They go off to school. They come home. They have children. And our families grow, and therefore our state grows. I'm a son of South Carolina. When I think about growth, that's the way I think about it. That's not what's happening to us. We are being developed by out-of-state for-profits. And what is happening is private equity, they are a backstop for these tract home builders that come in and build large supplies of single-family homes, and then they list them at prices that our citizens cannot afford. But the tract home builders don't care because they have private equity comes in and buys the inventory as the backstop. So we can slow down that development by simply banning private equity firms like Mr. Webster's from purchasing single family homes in South Carolina. Because once the builders have skin in the game and they don't have that backstop, they're not going to build inventory that our market will not sustain.
18: Thank
2: that
18: you.
2: Will slow down growth.
18: Thank
2: it
18: you,
2: will
18: Mr.
2: improve
18: McLeod.
2: Congestion and our quality of life.
18: Would you like to respond, Mr. Buster?
19: Yes, please. This happens too often. At a prior debate, Mr. McLeod said I was chairman of the board of the largest for-profit hospital in the state. Prisma has been a community not-for-profit hospital its entire life. I don't own a private equity firm. Most of the things Mr. McLeod says about me are just water vapor. I don't know where they come from. I don't know where they go. And if you're going to be on the stage and run for governor, you better start checking your facts. What you just said is patently false.
2: So you don't have anything to do with
18: Mr. McLeod, we're not going back and forth here. Mr. McLeod, we're not doing that.
2: Well, he just looked at me and asked me a question.
18: There's no rebuttal to a rebuttal. We talked about this before. Representative Johnson, this question goes to you. South Carolina's economy is cooking right now, even despite national and international pressures. 2.54 million people have jobs, the state's highest level ever. That's an increase of more than 213,300 people since this time 4 years ago, according to Due. What would you do to continue this labor trend, and are there any businesses you would incentivize to locate in the state?
20: Yeah, thank you so much for that question. See, South Carolina, we love to talk about GDP. You hear our current governor talk about how GDP is booming in South Carolina. But even though GDP is booming in South Carolina, how are the people doing? How are the people of South Carolina? We still have single mothers working two and three jobs around this state. We have young people who cannot afford to buy their first home. They can't afford to get married and have children. That is the problem. When I'm governor, I'll make sure that we define the success of South Carolina, not by how big businesses are doing, but how its people are doing. And I would like to see businesses come to South Carolina, but not at the expense of the people of South Carolina. What we need to do is give those same tax breaks that we want to give to big businesses. We need to give those same tax breaks to small businesses, to the small businesses who have the mom and pop shops, the community hubs that are trying to do things for the people of South Carolina. That's who we need to support, because small businesses are the backbone of our communities, and that's what I would do as your next governor, is give these tax breaks to small businesses.
18: Mr. Webster, I apologize. You didn't get to answer that full question, so we'll go back to that previous question about growth since you were rebutting his question. So if you want to give your answer about how you would grow the state smartly.
19: Sure. Growth, we've got to do a couple things with respect to growth. First, We have built our economy largely on branch manufacturing and advanced branch manufacturing. We need to begin to recruit R&D companies as well as corporate headquarters. The next generation of corporate growth here will depend on a different kind of company coming to South Carolina. And what we must do that we have not done recently, all of the incentives that we negotiate, we must negotiate the impact of these companies and their costs associated therewith, which is to say their impact on conservation, their impact on infrastructure, their impact on schools. That has to be on the front end, not the back end, which is how we're doing it now, which is why the incentive packages tend to run up these enormous overruns, because we've got to negotiate better up front and not afterwards.
18: Gotcha. Now we go back to question 14. Mr. McLeod, again, what would you do to continue this labor trend that we've been seeing? And are there any businesses you would not incentivize to locate in the state?
2: Well, sir, here's what's happened is when we pay our taxes, I'm not aware of a single person I've met in the last 10 months or any point in my life who writes on their tax return, "You have my permission to give my hard-earned money to your for-profit donor." But that's exactly what this incredibly corrupt political class system does every single year. They took $1.2 billion of public money that no taxpayer authorized them to give to their for-profit donor, but that's exactly what they did. Now, they tell us it's economic development. Well, I have another word for you. It's called stealing. You see, when I'm governor, public money will only be used for the public benefit. And any unused portion of those funds will be returned to guess who? The taxpayer, because that's the person who earned that dollar to begin with. They don't respect your money. They take your money and then give it to their for-profit donors, and that's how they stay in office. This system is incredibly corrupt, and I'm here to turn the tables over for you.
18: Gotcha. Sorry. We go back to Mullins right now. Did we get to you, Billy? It's your response.
19: My response.
18: Yeah, sorry. I'm all thrown off. Yeah, it's okay. Yeah, the labor and incentives and any businesses you wouldn't allow to locate.
19: Yeah, sure. So
18: the rebuttals. I'm not used to them. It's okay.
19: Yeah. So to start with, almost every candidate in this gubernatorial election on both sides has talked about data centers. We do not need to incent data centers to come here. There are all kinds of collateral damage. And other factors, some of which we understand, some of which we don't. We need a rolling one-year moratorium on data centers until we understand better if there are benefits or if that technology changes, which makes them desirable for the state. Right now, the answer to that is a solid no. So we don't need to be given any tax incentives to data centers. We also need to be much more careful that the corporations that we recruit are prepared to pay their own way. And as I said in the prior answer, Gavin, that means what are their impacts on conservation, on our clean water, our beautiful places that make South Carolina unique? What's their impact on the school system? What's their impact on infrastructure? That all has to be accounted for when we recruit, businesses.
18: Okay, now question, if I would go to you, Mr. McLeod. Data centers have been touted as critical infrastructure in the AI race, but they also have impacts on communities in addition to tax revenue. There has been substantial pushback in communities across the state to prevent data centers from locating there. Other areas have quietly approved confidential data center projects that are barely disclosed. Do you support data centers? Would you block them, push for a moratorium on them, or greater regulation?
2: So you know who's not buying the data center snake oil? The people of South Carolina. They ain't buying it, folks, because these data centers, they do not create jobs. All they do is rob our water and drive up the cost of our power. Now, when Mr. Johnson had the opportunity to fight to protect our water, it was God's gift to us, not these for-profit data centers. He chose to allow these for-profits to steal the water right out from underneath our feet and not even tell us how much of it that they're taking. I'm the only person running for governor who's made it crystal clear. There will be no data centers in South Carolina when Mullins McLeod becomes governor. The most powerful word in the English language is no, and it's free. But you know who does not say no to these for-profits? This incredibly corrupt political establishment. Now, the reason why Mr. Webster, said that he wanted one moratorium. He doesn't want you to know that his private equity firm, where he's a director of, GoLove Capital, just closed a $1 billion investment in the beast itself, artificial
18: intelligence. Thank you, Mr. McCloud.
2: And they need the data center.
18: Mr. McCloud, please.
2: That's just the truth. Sometimes I need more than a minute.
18: I know, but these are the rules we all agreed to. It's okay. Representative Johnson, you were invoked first, and then we'll come to you, Billy. Do you want to respond for 30 seconds?
20: I mean, is it my turn to just answer the question?
18: It's a rebuttal, and then we'll come back to you for the full question.
20: I'll just answer the question.
18: Well, then you're going to throw me off, and then we're going to be back to where we started from. If you want to wait, we'll come to you. I'll give you a minute 30 if you want to ask. I'll also deal with that rebuttal there, too, Billy.
19: Is it Weider Germain or Weider?
18: He didn't want to rebut, so we're going to go to you. Yeah.
19: Oh, okay. So just a brief rebuttal. I have no idea what he's talking about. I don't own a private equity firm. There are two Golub Capitals, if you had done your homework. One of them I have nothing to do. It's a real estate development firm. I have no idea what you're talking about, which is true most of the time. I have no idea what you're talking about.
18: And then you have a minute to talk about data centers. Do you support data centers? Would you block them or push for moratorium or greater regulations?
19: Rolling one-year moratorium on data centers. Look, we're going to learn a lot more about data centers over time. But let me tell you, I went to Marion County and watched, as you described, one of the most heinous developments of a data center I've ever seen. The local council was prohibited by a non-disclosure agreement from discussing with their constituents what the data center had proposed and where they had proposed it. I read the entire 66-page document. It was full of errors, omissions, and misstatements. That data center sighting was passed in the middle of the night when a snowstorm was forecasted in Marion County. Same thing's happening in Spartanburg on South Pine Street, where I used to live. There are two problems here. One is the way these things occur, and there's no transparency. The other is the effect that they have on our local communities, farms, and environment.
18: Gotcha. And Representative Johnson on data centers.
20: Yeah, thank you so much. Listen, I don't know what Mr. McCloud is talking about, but I'm the one who introduced a joint resolution to put a moratorium on the issuances of any permits or the construction of any data centers in South Carolina until the General Assembly puts guardrails up and deals with the situation. We have to know about the technology. We have to know about where they're going and how they're going to be doing it. I'm the one who coined the phrase BYOE. If you're going to come to South Carolina, bring your own energy. You cannot come here and use up our resources. You cannot come up here and drive up our energy costs. I've been in all of our caucus meetings talking to Dominion Energy, Duke Energy, talking about what they're going to do with with data centers and how is it going to have an effect on the people of South Carolina. I've been the spokesperson for Conservation Voters.
4: Germain Johnson, Democrat, South Carolina, candidate for governor.
20: Against all of these different issues that we have with data centers and energy costs. So I've been a fighter for the people for a long time. You have to know how to work with the people in the General Assembly if you want to stop some of the craziness that's coming down the pipeline that's going to affect the people of South Carolina.
18: Gotcha. Question number six starts with you, Mr. Webster. Based on the Annie E. Casey Foundation's 2025 Kids Count data, South Carolina ranks 34th in education, and it finds that 68% of fourth graders are not proficient in reading and 76% of eighth graders are not proficient in math. How do we improve education outcomes for these critical metrics?
19: Sure. So we have to start with the fact that Jim Hodges' First Steps program, which was a wonderful idea at its time, has been underfunded and underemphasized. We have to reinvigorate First Steps so that when kids come to school, they're ready to learn. The second thing, we have adopted different reading standards called the Mississippi Model, which has made some progress over the last 3 or 4 years since it's been implemented. It has not made enough. We have got to hold our schools accountable for progress. The other thing we have to do is we've got to let our teachers teach. This is not about their salary, although we need to continue to improve teacher salaries. It's no longer about teaching and learning in schools. It's about rules and regulation. My wife was a public school teacher. She spent her whole time trying to figure out how to be a teacher because there were so many rules, so many regulations, she couldn't do her job. But we have got to restructure First Steps so that it works like it was originally intended.
18: Thank you. Representative Johnson.
20: First off, we used to be able to say, thank God for Mississippi. We can no longer say, thank God for Mississippi. Mississippi is now in the top 10 of public education in this country. A few months ago, I went to the Democratic Governors Association in Arizona, and I met with the lady who was responsible for overhauling Mississippi's public education system. We need universal pre-K for the entire state. We need to help these kids to be better prepared out here when they want to go to school and when they want to learn how to be proficient in things like math and reading. We have to make sure we're investing in these younger generations, because these younger generations, they're not only the future, they are the present. And how we do that is by doing a full-on public education audit. We have to compare the rural well-performing schools with the rural poor-performing schools, the urban well-performing schools with the urban poor-performing schools. We have to look at the administration overhead.

0: We have got to invest in our teachers. Do you know what this very corrupt political establishment did in the 2025 session to solve the teacher shortage problem? They passed a law that said that public school teachers no longer have to be certified. That does not solve a problem. That creates additional problems. That's why within 30 days of me announcing my campaign, I say when I'm governor, our public school teachers will make between $85,000 and $100,000 a year. And guess what? We have the money to do it. It will take $1.2 billion to get our public school teachers to a $100,000 a year salary. And you know what we do once we invest in them? We let them teach. They have aptitude, God-given ability. Let them teach.
1: Thanks, sir.
0: This system doesn't let them teach, and the system doesn't
1: invest
0: in them.
1: Thank you, Mr. McLeod. Question seven starts with you, Representative Johnson. According to the State Department of Public Health, South Carolina's 2023 infant mortality rate increased 2.9% from 2022. That's 403 infants who died during the first year of life in South Carolina for a rate of 7 deaths per 1,000 live births. Nationally, that's around 5.4. SCDPH has made reducing the state's infant mortality rate a key strategy of its state health improvement plan. How would you help reduce those deaths?
2: Well, the first thing we need to do in this state is expand Medicaid. 60% of the births in South Carolina are covered through Medicaid. If we expand Medicaid, at least 500,000 more South Carolinians will then have access to health care. That is an issue that we have here in South Carolina. People are going without health care. And I remember myself, and I'm going to talk about an issue that's near and dear to my heart. I've got these four beautiful children, and I've been in the delivery room with my children. And my wife and I, we were praying about what was going to happen and what could happen. But never once did I feel like I would die based on my wife giving birth. But she felt like she might lose her life based on her giving birth. And this is why we have to expand Medicaid. This is why we have to trust women with their bodies. This is why I will veto any bill that comes to my desk that talks about restricting women's health care. And we have to make sure that we are taking care of the most vulnerable people in this state.
1: Mr. McLeod.
0: I think we all agree on Medicaid expansion. And what's fascinating is why this corrupt establishment has not expanded Medicaid. It's yet another example of political corruption. See, here's the thing. People have already paid for those Medicaid benefits on their federal return. But there's some people in our state and the Republican Party thinks it's good politics to prohibit those of us who are in need from receiving the benefits that have already been paid for. It is a classic case of political corruption. And you know what I'm going to do when I'm going to become governor? Is I'm going to go all over the state, and I'm going to have town halls. Has anybody in this state ever seen a governor have town halls? What Mr. Webster said was the governor has no power. Don't believe that for one minute. That's what they want you to believe. The governor is your voice. I will have town halls all over the state speaking the truth, shining the light on this corrupt establishment. And when I do it, the people of South Carolina are going to force this corrupt establishment to do its bidding all day, every day, and twice on Sunday. That's what's
1: Mr. Webster.
3: Expansion of Medicaid is the most important and profound public policy issue that faces our state. It is not just the fact that we will insure 500 additional South Carolinians who have no health insurance. We will also bring health insurance premiums down for everybody who pays them right now. Rural hospitals will reopen. And with respect exactly to your point, Gavin, about infant mortality, every state that has expanded Medicaid has seen both a reduction in infant mortality as well as an increase in improvement in maternal health. Every rural and underserved community has a disproportionate population of uninsured South Carolinians. Medicaid expansion will do more for this state and the social and socioeconomic issues that we face than any other single policy choice. And it is up to the governor to initiate that process. The first thing I will do as governor is to begin the process of Medicaid expansion.
1: Thank you. Mr. McLeod, we start this question with you. There have been legislative efforts recently to advance horse race wagering, sports betting, and even to permit the construction of a casino in the state. Those have all failed. But what is your stance on gambling, and how much or how little of it would you support?
0: Yeah, so gambling is not the solution, okay? Gambling causes problems. And what is happening right now in South Carolina that the people of South Carolina don't realize is there's one of the darkest horse trading things going on in our state's history, where this political establishment, both Democrats and Republicans, are trying to develop a monster casino in the heartland of South Carolina, in Santee.

0: East South Carolina, right at the intersection of I-95 and 26. And see, they're trying to fool the people of South Carolina. What they do is they name the bill. It's like the Economic Development Act, where if you see the title, you would never think it's about a casino. And let me tell you something. I know that this is one of the main reasons this establishment is coming after me. And before my journey's over, I'm going to shine so much light in that darkness, people may end up going to jail.
1: Ms. Webster.
2: Yeah, honestly, I have not done enough research to answer the question about sports betting, horse betting. I just don't know the answer to that. With respect to a casino in a dramatically underserved area along I-95 in the Tier 3 counties, if it is a single licensed casino, which is to say one in the state of South Carolina, it is approved by council and is approved by the state gaming commission or whatever it is that entity that we construct to regulate it, there is no way other than this casino for Orangeburg and the counties in and around Santee to create 4,500 well-paying jobs, the tax base that a casino will institute, and will have the most dramatic economic impact really in the history of those three counties. I would be in favor of it if it were properly licensed and regulated as it should be.
1: Representative Johnson.
3: Thank you so much. I talk often about my history and talking about how I lived in motels and situations like that. And I've told this story that the reason why I was living in those motels is due to family with gambling addictions. So I have a personal issue with gambling. But we have to be honest here. Gambling is happening right now in our state. People all across the state right now are gambling on this election right here. If you don't believe me, just go look at Cauchy online right now. And you will see that people are taking wages on this election right here. I would have to look at the bill. I would have to study it. But if they are going to pass something where it has to deal with gaming, where it has to deal with gambling, it's going to have tremendous guardrails, things to protect against human trafficking and drugs and crime, the things that come up and down I-95. We have to make sure we are protecting our citizens first before we start going out to look for a profit for corporate, you know, businesses.
1: Mr. Webster, this question starts with you. Medical marijuana is not legal in South Carolina, but the Department of Justice just moved to reschedule medical marijuana products from Schedule 1 to Schedule 3 controlled substances. I've asked everyone during these debates about this question because I think a lot of people are interested. But would you support or block legislative efforts for medical marijuana in the state? Also, would you sign a bill to ban or a bill to regulate hemp-derived THC drinks and gummies? And also, what about recreational marijuana?
2: So, with respect to medical marijuana, ex-wife had a very aggressive form of breast cancer. I spent the better part of a year and a half at MD Anderson. I know the value of medical marijuana as a palliative for pain in the cancer setting. I am in favor of prescribed medical marijuana use just for that reason. I watched its effectiveness. With respect to THC products, as you probably know, the Federal Drug Administration through a bill that Mitch McConnell filed, has moved to regulate and federally preempt state regulation such that in November, unless legislation is passed to stop it, THC products will be regulated by the federal government. If that fails, I would be in favor of strict regulation only after I had a whole lot more information than I do right now about the dangers of those products as well as their impact on minors.
1: Representative Johnson.
3: Not only would I legalize medicinal cannabis, I would also pardon all nonviolent cannabis-related offenses in this state. We have to make sure that we are restoring families, bringing them back together, and getting rid of those old antiquated laws that have ripped so many families apart for generations. We have to make sure we're protecting people. With THC-derived drinks and products, absolutely they should be legal. Nobody should be in prison right now for things that are legal in just a couple states over. We have to make sure that we are looking at the opportunities for medical opportunities. And then look at the tax base. The tax revenue from these products would allow us to invest more in our roads, allow us to invest more in our education, and allow us to invest more in our law enforcement so we can make sure that we are keeping people protected.
1: Mr. McCobb.
0: Yeah, on recreational drugs, I'm not in favor of legalizing recreational drugs. On the medicinal use for chronic pain management, here's the thing about servant leaders like me. I don't claim to have all the answers, but servant leaders like me listen with our heart, and we hear with our heart. And I met a young man in Charleston just the other night, and he has sickle cell, and he struggles greatly with sickle cell, and it causes pain. And his physicians have been prescribing him opioids for that pain. Well, that opioid doesn't solve the problem. It causes additional problems. And it occurred to me that I need to look into this medicinal use. Because for that young man, if that's the only opportunity he has to deal with that pain until our state invests in the black community and solves a sickle cell problem for them, then I'm willing to consider it.
1: Representative Johnson, we start with you on this one. A recent Winthrop poll found that 61% of South Carolinians said going out to dinner is unaffordable, while 72% said a week-long vacation is out of their reach. Overall, 48% of South Carolinians said that they are worse off financially than they were a year ago. How would you address affordability concerns if you were governor?
3: See, South Carolina, we don't even have a minimum wage. We just follow whatever the federal government says. The federal government has us at $7.25. Tomorrow, if the federal government wanted to go to $3.25, South Carolina would then be $3.25. We need to not only establish minimum wage, we need to establish a livable minimum wage. And I want people in South Carolina to imagine going to your one well-paying job and coming home to your safe neighborhood after picking your children up from a well-performing public school. That's what I want to see for you in South Carolina. In order to address that, it starts with establishing a livable minimum wage here in South Carolina and looking at the tax incentives that we have for these small businesses in the state so that they can put more money back in these people's pockets. They should not be utilizing their money to spend on these big insurance companies that are making all the money off of the people. We need to be forcing these insurance companies to bring the premiums down so we can keep people's money in their pockets.
1: Mr. McLeod.
0: Yeah. So here's the truth, folks. South Carolina is one of only five states that does not have a mandatory minimum wage far in excess of $7.25 an hour. Now, all five of those states are in the Deep South. I'm a truth teller. I don't think that's a coincidence. I think that's a ghost of our past that I'm determined to do away with, because I believe that the people who get up every day and go to work deserve to be paid a livable wage. I've called for a mandatory livable wage of $18 an hour. Now, I'm not picking on Mr. Johnson, but he's just my closest example. What politicians do is they're always trying to sell you on tomorrow for what they failed to do today. Go back and look at his record and see whether for the last 6 years he ever introduced a bill requiring a mandatory livable wage, if he ever took the floor in the House and fought and raised his voice to ensure that the people of South Carolina get up every day and go to work are paid a livable wage. What you'll find is he did not. In fact, he's not passed a single bill since he's been in the legislature, busted by
1: my
0: research.
1: Jermaine, would you like to respond?
3: Yes, sir. Not only have I supported a livable minimum wage in this state on multiple bills, I also introduced legislation to make sure people who are in prison get a minimum wage. I want to make sure people are taken care of. They should not be slaves in the prison system. If we're going to have them doing the work for the people of South Carolina, they should be paid money so they can pay their restitution. I've been fighting for the people of South Carolina. I will continue doing so. And again, I have no idea what Mr. McLeod is talking about.
1: Mr. Webster, your question about affordability.
2: Sure. Four things. First, Medicaid expansion is the best thing we can do to help citizens with the affordability crisis. It will not only allow them access to affordable health care, it will bring health care premiums down for all of us. Second, there is an insurance law on the books today called the Property and Casualty Excess Profits Law.
4: Back to the South Carolina Democratic governor debate after this news.
5: AP News. I'm Ed Donahue. In Fairfax, Virginia, Brandon Banfield was sentenced to life in prison without parole for scheming with his family's au pair to kill his wife and a man lured to the couple's home as a fall guy. Judge Penny Escarte called Banfield's actions evil and calculated.
6: The disregard of the life of your wife, someone you supposedly loved, is almost unfathomable. Scheming for months, a master plan involving so many moving parts, including deception and manipulation, luring a completely innocent man into your deadly trap, continuing on after the murders without a care, and not once, not once thinking of the impact on Christine's daughter, the unspoken tragic victim of your behavior.
7: Banfield maintains he didn't do it.
8: It is actually impossible to have committed the crime, as the prosecution, their experts, and their witnesses have presented.
7: Banfield was also convicted of child endangerment. The couple's daughter was home during the killings. The AP's Lisa Dwyer reports on a leak in space.
9: Out of an abundance of caution, five astronauts aboard the International Space Station had to temporarily take shelter in the SpaceX capsule that is docked at the station, while cosmonauts worked to fix a new leak on the Russian side of the orbiting space station. That part of the space station has suffered from cracks and leaks over the years. NASA says Roscosmos decided to do a more extensive repair after fresh problems were found. The crew was able to return to regular operations after the repair work was paused. I'm Lisa Dwyer.
7: The Labor Department says a surprising 172,000 jobs were added last month. A federal judge is striking down a Trump administration policy that made it harder for immigrants from dozens of countries to stay and enter the U.S., saying there's no point. Russian President Vladimir Putin rejected a proposal by Ukrainian President Volodymyr Zelensky for a face-to-face meeting. This is AP News.
4: 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Now back to a South Carolina Democratic governor debate.
2: Forced in 30 years. I will instruct the insurance commissioner immediately to begin to evaluate every single premium increase request from insurance companies. Third, we have capped the amount of tax abatement that we allow for affordable housing. It is killing that market. We must raise the cap and fund it so that affordable housing, whether it's on the coast all the way to Greenville, can be facilitated. Last, there's a lot of talk about suspending the gas tax. The gas tax pays for our infrastructure. If this ill-advised war continues too long, we may have to look at suspending the gas tax in South Carolina.
1: Thank you. Mr. McCloud, question goes to you. We're keeping with Winthrop here. 55% of South Carolinians said people born in the U.S. to parents who immigrated illegally should not have birthright citizenship. Do you agree? And also, would you work with federal immigration officials when it comes to any potential operations or sweeps of illegal immigrants? And what is your message to those with immigration status and legal protections who are living, working, and paying taxes in the state?
0: Right. Here's the problem with immigration. It has become a tool for political corruption where people try to divide God's children by the color of their skin. Here's the bottom line, folks. We do have to enforce our immigration laws, and it has nothing to do with the color of someone's skin. It has nothing to do with the country where they come from. It's just a pure math thing. If 2 million white people showed up in Charleston tomorrow, think about the congestion we would have. Think about our hospitals. Think about our schools. We have to grow and have sustainable growth. But what we can't have is for government to weaponize things like ICE and snatch people off the street. You know, Mr. Johnson did a video early in his campaign that would lead you to believe that he was going to be tough on ICE. But what he didn't tell the people of South Carolina is he literally voted to create ICE in South Carolina. I just don't agree with that approach. I think our government's responsibility is that the feds come down to South Carolina, our law enforcement will watch them like a hawk to make
1: Thank
0: sure
1: you,
0: they respect
1: McCloud.
0: People's God-given and constitutional rights.
1: Thank you, sir.
0: Thank you.
1: Would you like to respond to that now, or do you want to?
0: Yeah, yeah, I can
1: go ahead.
0: To it, yeah.
1: Take your 30.
3: Again, I don't know what Mr. McCloud is talking about. A few years ago, under Joe Biden's presidency, the Democrats worked together to talk about immigration. We cannot allow the Republicans to hijack this message that we don't support a strong border. And that's what I did. I worked with the Democrats in the House, and we worked together to make sure that we create a strong borders, and we are protecting the most vulnerable here in South Carolina.
1: Mr. Webster, your response.
2: Big question, Gavin. So, look, the Democrats got immigration wrong at the southern border. Republicans have gotten it wrong in the inner city. Birthright citizenship, if you come here legally and you have a child, that child should have the same constitutional protections as my children do. With respect to ICE and their role in law enforcement in our communities, if local communities need the support and help of ICE, and local law enforcement requests the help of ICE, then they should enter into a cooperative agreement, and the federal government should pay for it. But ICE should not impose themselves into our communities unless they are requested. We have seen all over the country how provocative and even to the point of violence, that kind of intrusion looks like.
1: Mm-hmm. Representative Johnson, your response to the question.
3: Thank you so much. So before my brother passed away in 2015, while we were playing basketball in Mexico, he fathered about three different children. My sister-in-law would love to come here and visit with the family, but because of immigration, she has not been able to do so. I've got nieces and nephews right now that don't speak any English. Y por eso yo hablo español. I have to be able to speak Spanish to my nieces and nephews. This is the reason why we have to take this immigration policy serious. I would love to see strong borders. I would love to see South Carolinians protected, but we have to make sure we are doing it safely. And the way it's being done right now, it's not being done safely. We're seeing ICE go through the streets right now. Today, they were in Abbeville, South Carolina, conducting raids. That is not right. Because if you look at somebody, you cannot tell if they are American or non-American. That is the textbook example of racism. And we cannot have that here in South Carolina. We have to work together to make sure we're protecting everybody.
1: Mr. Webster, we start this next question with you. Do you think taxes need to be increased or decreased? And do you believe that South Carolina should go to zero on income taxes?
2: So real quick first, the one place we should reduce taxes immediately is we need to increase the homestead exemption from $50,000 to $150,000 to match what inflation has done to most people's principal asset. Moving on to the bigger part of your question, Gavin, I had a very smart Republican business partner who said to me, you can't cut your way to prosperity. We cannot eliminate the state income tax and even have a state that is recognizable in 10 years. The budget that's being about to pass in the legislature right now will have about a $14.4 billion revenue top line. The state income tax is 45% of that. You pick something you like, child care, health care, conservation, infrastructure. I don't care what it is. There will be no money to pay for it. Eliminating state income tax is a talking point by Republicans. They've had 20 years to do it if it was such a damn good idea.
1: Representative Johnson.
3: Thank you. I'm going to concur with Billy over here. The Republicans, for whatever reason, continue to beat this issue home. This is their talking point that they're going to get rid of income tax. It is a lie. It is a talking point. They cannot get rid of income tax because that is literally half of our state's budget. What they are talking about doing is what the bill that they just recently passed in the General Assembly, they took it from 6% down to 5.1% for the most richest, wealthiest people in South Carolina. But what they didn't tell you is that there are 40% of South Carolinians who were already not paying income tax. They were getting it back in the form of a refund. They just took those 40% who were not paying income tax, took them up to 1.99%. And they will not even realize that they will not get the refund back that they got last year until next year when they filed their tax returns. That is a problem. My plan calls for expanding that 40% to 70% of South Carolinians not paying income tax, and I know exactly how to get there.
1: Mr. McLeod.
0: Yeah, thank you. So this corrupt establishment does not respect the people who get up every day and go to work. And you can see it because, one, we don't have a mandatory livable wage. But, two, this system that they have been profiting upon, people get up every day and go to work, have been paid for it. If you look at how much the people pay into the system, for every dollar we the people pay in, these large for-profits like Volvo pay a dime. Yet the people of South Carolina do not get what they bought and paid for, yet these for-profits get everything for free. I mean, right now in Charleston, the people of South Carolina are paying for Volvo to have its own dedicated railroad line from its $500 million plant where it pays no property taxes out to the CSX main line and down to the port. Yet we get our pockets picked every time we buy gas. They promise us better roads, but yet our roads still rank some of the worst, most dangerous in America. So I am for reducing the tax burden on the people and enforcing the laws on the books against these large for-profits instead of giving them a free ride to satisfy your own selfish heart and stay in office.
1: Thank you, Mr. McLeod. Representative Johnson, this next question is for you. Corruption has been mentioned throughout this campaign and others in this cycle. Do you believe that there is corruption in Colombia? If so, what does it look like? Also, what needs to be done to rein in such problems?
3: First of all, I don't think there's corruption. I know there is. I've seen it. I've been in the back rooms when I've heard these individuals make the deals, and say they're going to bring something up and they're going to table it and they're going to come out there and sit in the committee meetings just to hear, to pretend like they're going to hear what people have to say. I've heard the chairman of certain committees say, hey, we're going to bring this bill back up in a few months and we're going to get to it, and it never comes back up. I've seen it. So, and I've been the victim of it myself with these individuals who have done some crazy things and, put, bad pieces of legislation up. What we need to do is we need to have stronger oversight in our government. We need to eliminate these backroom deals. We need to hold people accountable and make sure we're calling them out when they are doing the wrong things. And that's exactly what I'll do as governor. That's why we need to disrupt status quo. When you've got single party rule on all fronts right now, these people are not going to police themselves. When we disrupt status quo and put me as the next governor of South Carolina, I know what's going on. I will be able to call them out on both sides.
1: Mr. McLeod, 1 minute to you.
0: Yeah, so what has been missing is a truth and a light. And what has been missing is the people of South Carolina have no power. They're trapped in an incredibly corrupt political class system. What I'm offering to people of South Carolina is something that neither of these gentlemen can offer, that neither of these gentlemen have prepared their entire adult life to do. What I offer is to give the people of South Carolina all the power and take it away from this corrupt establishment. And I promise you, once the people of South Carolina have the power and they speak through this voice that has been trained for 25 years, we will force this legislature to do the people's bidding all day, every day, and twice on Sunday. These days of these backroom deals, it's over. There's been no light. Nobody talks about it. They campaign in the light, and then they go in the dark, and they sell you out. That's why nothing ever changes. You got a man running saying he's going to change it. He's voted with that single majority 90% of the time. And he
1: Thank
0: wants
1: you,
0: to
1: Mr.
0: be your nominee. If that's what you want, he's your
1: Jermaine,
0: guy.
1: Do you want to respond to that really quick? Or
3: yes, sir. Again, I don't know what that's Mr. McLeod is talking about. I am.
1: Let him, please let him respond. Mr. McLeod. Well, please let him speak what he wants us to speak.
3: Please, I encourage you to look at my record. I'm literally the highest rated Democrat in the entire state house. So look at my record. There's nobody ranked higher than me. I am a Democrat through and through. But I've made no qualms about it. I have stood with Democrats. I've stood against them. I've stood with Republicans. I've stood against them. I stand for what's right.
1: Yeah.
3: And what happens to be right just, you know, makes me the highest ranked Democrat in the state house.
1: Thank you. Mr. Webster.
2: Yeah, just a brief rebuttal. The notion that 25 years of being a trial lawyer somehow prepares you better than my 40 years of experience across business, chairing boards, working for two presidents is just silly. To your question, there is fraud, waste, and abuse. Look, I've never heard a political campaign where the notion of fraud, waste, and abuse wasn't discussed. As Representative Johnson said, it exists, and we can name a bunch of places. The Judicial Screening Committee, which is largely populated by the lawyers that practice in front of the judges that they recommend, that has to change. The governor should have all of the appointments on the Judicial Screening Committee. And when it comes to budgeting and transparency in state budgeting, I've been looking at budget since I was 18 years old. I know what to look for. I know what fraud looks like. I know what waste looks like. And I know what abuse looks like. 40 years in business teaches you those things, or you can't build a successful company.
1: Thank you. Mr. McLeod, this last question is going to be 45 seconds, and it still deals with transparency. We saw under Governor Nikki Haley's administration, her office published her public schedule weekly, along with notable calls and meetings that she took the week prior. Governor McMaster, continue this process. Will you commit to continuing the same practice, and is there anything you would do to make the office more transparent?
0: Yeah, so they would have us believe that they are transparent in the way that they conduct our business. They passed this law known as FOIA, the Freedom of Information Act, to make us believe that they're transparent in the way they spend our money and the way they do the people's work. But there are two words in that law called executive session, and that gives them the legal green light to go behind closed doors and make all the decisions in the cover of darkness. So as a state, at no cost to the taxpayer, we can remove those two words from that existing law and turn all the lights on. That's what's been missing, is the light. Right now, if you try to get from Scout Motors, these deals they're cutting, they won't give them to you. But yet, you're paying for the deal. It's your government, and they won't let you see how they sold you out. It's just wrong.
2: Gavin, this one's easy for me. I ran scheduling in advance in Bill Clinton's White House. We evaluated 10,000 requests every week for the president's time. We went through each one of those, and I published a schedule the next morning every day. There is no reason that this can't be done, along with being transparent about a whole lot of other things that our governor does, and what the governor's family does, how we use our time, how we spend our money. I'm all about transparency in the governor's office, and I've lived it. Scheduling in advance may be the hardest job in any White House, and we were able to publish a schedule every single morning.
1: And Representative Johnson.
3: Absolutely. I would continue the transparency efforts, but also I would expand it. I would create citizens advisory councils for all of our critical departments for the entire government here in South Carolina, because the only way we can truly have people get more involved with our government and the civic process is by involving them in it. So we have to create, you know, opportunities and spaces for them to be, have a seat at the table so that their voices can be heard and their concerns can be met and we can find common solutions together.
1: Great. Well, that was a fun, quick hour. We have to leave it there tonight, folks. It's over. I'm sorry, guys. But thank you to all of our candidates. You can watch this debate and more coverage at youtube.com/SCETV News. It's all right there. And you can join us on June 9th for our live election night coverage that starts at 8 p.m. We will also carry it on South Carolina Public Radio and on our social media platforms. I'm Gavin Jackson. And from all of us here at South Carolina ETV and Public Radio, thanks for tuning in and good night.
4: This was three Democratic candidates running for South Carolina governor who participated in a televised debate ahead of the state's primary on June 9th. State Representative Jermaine Johnson, businessman Billy Webster, and lawyer Mullins McLeod discussed affordability, immigration policy, and alleged corruption in the state's government. The nonpartisan Cook Political Report rated this race solid Republican. 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
10: 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And at 11 a.m., we'll take you live to the National D-Day Memorial in Bedford, Virginia, for this year's annual commemorative ceremony. At 3:15, actor Nick Offerman, who portrayed Vice President Chester Arthur in the Netflix adaptation of the best-selling book, discusses history and storytelling with author Candace Millard, who wrote the book Destiny of the Republic, about the assassination of President James Garfield. And at 5:15 and 6:30 p.m. Eastern, in our ongoing look at the 250th anniversary of America's founding, we explore the role artists played in promoting ideals during the Revolutionary era and also take you to a dedication ceremony for a Revolutionary War memorial in Beaverton, Oregon, exploring the American story. 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Today on C-SPAN Ceasefire, former Arizona Independent Senator Kyrsten Sinema and former Ohio Republican Senator Rob Portman join host Dasha Burns for a bipartisan conversation about their time in the Senate, the current state of politics in the U.S., and issues likely to dominate upcoming elections. Watch Ceasefire today at 7 p.m. and 10 p.m. Eastern and Pacific, only on C-SPAN.
4: 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Now on C-SPAN Radio. Commissioners from the Postal Regulatory Commission testified on the current state of the U.S. Postal Service before the House Oversight and Government Reform Subcommittee on Government Operations. The commissioners testified on the importance of the Postal Service as a public good, the current financial struggles, and discussed solutions to increase revenue and improve service and delivery, especially in rural and tribal areas. During the hearing, Acting Commission Chair Robert Taub said the Postal Service lost approximately $31 billion in the last 5 years. Committee Chair Pete Sessions of Texas begins this hearing.
11: Good morning. The Subcommittee on Government Operations will come to order, and I'd like to welcome everyone. With some explanation, I had cataract surgery last week and find myself in bright lights, so I'm going to make my ophthalmologist happy, and she tells me too, by avoiding further damage to my eyes. So I probably will end up getting a call from Bono, asking me to quit trying to impersonate him, but I would ask some bit of leverage on myself to at least be able to read what I'm doing. So without objection, I may declare a recess at any time as chair. I recognize for myself for the purpose of making an open statement. And good morning to each of you who have taken time to be at this important hearing. First of all, I would like to welcome everybody to today's hearing with the Postal Regulatory Commission. It's the latest installation of the subcommittee's ongoing effort to oversee the troubled landscape of the United States Postal Service. The PRC, Postal Regulatory Commission, is a key stakeholder in the postal universe and has been at the center of core issues, service performance, revised service standards, and, of course, postal rates. And each of these members that are here today will be given not only a chance to articulate their thoughts and ideas, but we want to welcome them because they are the effort between as part of the regulatory oversight to make sure that we get their side of the story. Yet, the commissioners of the PRC have not testified before this committee since 2018. We felt like it was time. So I thought it was high time not only for this visit, but also the update at these times, which continue to be changing. And what has been a recurrent event, the Postal Service finds itself self-identified and by others at a time of crisis. In March, the Postmaster General testified before this subcommittee that the Postal Service would run out of cash in about 12 months, meaning that it would be impossible to maintain anything close to the level of service that not only Congress, but that the American people and customers would expect. Since that time, he has suspended employer contributions to the Federal Employee Retirement System and placed restrictions on non-essential spending. I am not aware of an official estimate of how much these additional time measures have bought the Postal Service, but I'm given the understanding it might be several years. Regardless, the Postal Service needs our attention. It needs the attention of not only Congress, but of course the Postal Regulatory Commission and others who are in this space who provide added service, benefit, and opportunity to the Postal Service, to customers, and certainly as payers into the system. So it just doesn't make sense that we would simply ignore these issues that need to come forth, but rather talk about them, because I too am concerned about postal workers. I too am concerned about us treating not only workers fairly, but making sure that their future is secure. And I too care very much about our Postmaster General, who I think has the right attitude about his service to the United States of America and in service to the Postal Service. I will once again take the opening opportunity to commend former Postmaster Louis DeJoy for doing his best to come up with an enduring solution to the Postal Service's problems. He had lots of ideas. He had lots of things that he put into place. But I also see how the Delivering for America plan is going to provide, did not provide the results that he had hoped that it would. So we're not just back at the table. We're back to where we have to work with each other. Similarly, I commend the current Postmaster General, my friend, Mr. Steiner, for taking on this important task. I'm not sure how many people would have accepted the call from President Trump to do this. He willingly did and is taking this issue on with his team forthrightly. During our March meeting, Postmaster General Steiner told this subcommittee he needs congressional action to increase the Postal Service's borrowing authority, and just 2 days ago he presented the committee with a number of additional legislative requests. There is no reason to assume additional borrowed funds infused into this unintended business model would be anything more than throwing good money after bad results. So that is part of why we're here today, to get closer on our collaboration, not only with the United States Postal Service and its great employees, but also with the Postmaster General. We also have the United States Senate that has a number of ideas about this, and we will include their ideas in. So to be clear, this is not a shot at my friend, the Postmaster General. He himself has said Congress and the American people need to decide what they want. And I think this want, while it is the big issue of the day, we need to be clear that we need to get closer on a lot of the activities that add up to that, quote, want. And that is the day-to-day running, the decisions that are made, and also the obligations under law and necessary to support the American workers that are called postal workers and the systems that they're too are part of. So it's not just a matter of what a customer wants. It's not just a matter of what we want as members of Congress. It is called working together. If we want the status quo, or at least what would be described as the good parts of the status quo, from some people's perspective, we're going to have to pay for it one way or another. We're going to have to understand these are different times. But I would say that since its conception, the Postal Service has provided numerous societal benefit, laborers that work increasingly to the benefit of customers, and we need to make sure we more clearly understand those retirement requirements and expectations. So it must deliver everywhere, not all the time, but darn near close to it. So regardless of how remote or the resources that it takes, we need to focus on the goal at hand, and that is closer understanding what we're trying to aid and be a part of. So what we're going to do here today is to take feedback. We're going to take feedback not only from the Postal Regulatory Commission, but we're going to hear from members of Congress. I would say to you, and I think it's no surprise to Mr. Mfume, almost every single member of Congress has an opinion about the Postal Service also. And I'm sure the Postal Service has lots of opinions that they cannot always express. But that's what today is about, to hear from the Postal Regulatory Commission. I'm delighted that they're here. At this time, I would yield to the distinguished member from Maryland, my friend, the subcommittee ranking member, Mr. Mfume. Gentleman's recognized.
12: Thank you very much, Mr. Chairman. Good morning, everyone. I want to thank Chairman Sessions for calling this hearing on what we all agree is a very important topic. This is the fourth, in case you didn't know, in a series of subcommittee hearings on the Postal Service, this time with the Postal Regulatory Commission, as we can see, and we are at a very critical juncture for the Postal Service, which, as most of us know, is facing an estimated $9 billion net loss, a nearly 50% decline in mail volume since 2006, and is at risk, serious risk, of running out of cash in the near future. The Postal Service powers communities by providing universal, reliable, and efficient mail services across all 50 states and territories. That's not anything new. That's what the service has been doing since it was created. Mail delivery, as we can all agree, is a public service, and it's a public service to all Americans, and it relies on the Postal Service's regulatory oversight bodies and Congress to find a way to work together to ensure its survival. The Independent Postal Regulatory Commission, also known as PRC, regulates, as all of you know who are here to testify today, the mail monopoly of the Postal Service. The PRC regulates and establishes regulations and procedures on setting postal rates and analyzes the Postal Service's finances, service performance, and compliance with the universal service obligation. In addition to that, the PRC has the authority to hear public appeals of post office closures and receives and investigates public complaints alleging that the Postal Service may or may not be violating its statutory and regulatory requirements. The PRC currently has, as we know, and excuse the redundancy here, four commissioners with critical expertise in the functions of the Postal Service and is a critical component of the postal system, which ensures that rates are fair and maintains a transparent, accountable, universal mail system. As the Postal Service faces and comes to grips with its own future, that service must continue to cut costs and to find ways to creatively increase revenue. When Congress passed its last major reform bill to support the Postal Service, then Postmaster General DeJoy spent $40 billion on capital investments, reduced performance targets, weakened the service in underserved areas, and any solution that Congress is willing to undertake must include more safeguards to hold this and any future Postmaster General and the Board of Governors to the public by making sure that they're accountable in various ways. So I'm particularly interested in discussing potential guardrails that strengthen the role of the PRC. And while I'm encouraged by the Postmaster General's efforts to prioritize service performance as he leads the Postal Service during this difficult time, I think even more has to be done. So I look forward to the discussion on how we can all work together to put the Postal Service back on, as they say, the right track. I yield back, Mr. Chairman.
11: Mr. Mpume, thank you very much. So that this subcommittee understands, the gentleman from Maryland and I are very, not only very good personal friends, we try and operate this subcommittee based upon the ability to work together, to talk with each other about even difficult subjects. And while he is given the authority and responsibility, as am I, to hold our own opinion, we try and work together. And I want to publicly thank the gentleman not only for this attribute that he has, ability to do it, but to also let him know that I will continue that as we move forward in this process that seemingly has a lot of work to go. So thank you very much, Mr. Mpume. Without objection, Representatives Walkinshaw of Virginia, Baczynski of Illinois, Lynch of Massachusetts, and Bell of Missouri are waived on to this subcommittee for the purpose of questioning the witnesses at today's subcommittee hearing. I am very pleased today to welcome our witnesses who are before us today. Robert Taub is the Vice Chairman of the Postal Regulatory Commission, formerly sitting in the chairman's seat for over 6 years and totaling over 40 years of public service experience. I first met Robert a couple hundred years ago when I sat on the Postal Subcommittee of Government Reform at the time we had a Postal Subcommittee.
4: Committee Chair Pete Sessions, Republican of Texas.
11: Robert, I'm delighted that you are here today. Ann Fisher. Ann Fisher has been the commissioner at the Postal Regulatory Commission since 2019. She has served in the federal government for 32 years, to include holding a number of positions in the United States Senate and the United States Postal Service. During her Senate tenure, she was the lead Republican aide overseeing passage of the 2006 Postal Accountability and Enhancement Act. Thomas Day, the gentleman has been a commissioner at the Postal Regulatory Commission since 2023. He also has served 45 years in the federal government, to include 35 years at the Postal Service, where he held a number of senior executive positions. Ashley Poling. Ashley Poling has been a commissioner at the Postal Regulatory Commission since 2019. Prior to her service on the commission, she held a number of senior roles to serve the United States Senate and the American people. So I want to say thank you to each of you for joining us today. It was important for me, as I told Mr. Mpume, as I had discussions with you yesterday to prepare us for today. I felt like that your insight, your opportunity to express your views and beliefs were very important, and it is my hope today that each of you will be able to not only complete the sentence that you start at the end of 5 minutes, but will make sure those points are well made, and I have a slow gavel, as Mr. Mpume knows. So, I would now ask each of our witnesses to please stand up. Pursuant to Committee Rule 9G, the witnesses will rise and raise their right hand and answer or affirm as I ask them. Do you solemnly swear or affirm that the testimony that you're about to give is the truth, the whole truth, and nothing but the truth, so help you God? Let the record show that the witnesses answered in the affirmative. Thank you very much. You may now take a seat. We're delighted that you're here, and we appreciate you being here today. I'd like to remind the witnesses that in order for us to maintain proper opportunity for each of our members to come and participate, that we're going to ask that you try and make sure that your time here is succinct and well done. But with that said, that we have the clock that you're aware of, the green light, yellow light, red light. As we get to the red light, please think about those closing your statements that you would have. So we're delighted that you are here, and I now would go to our witnesses, and Mr. Chairman will allow you to come first. The gentleman's recognized.
13: Chairman Sessions, Ranking Member Mifume, and members of the subcommittee, thank you for convening this hearing on the state of the Postal Service and the critical role the Postal Regulatory Commission plays in providing transparency and accountability for the American people. The President designated me Chairman of the Commission for more than 6 years, from December 2014 until January 2021. For the past 2 years, I was elected Vice Chairman of the agency by my fellow commissioners who join me here today. We have a vacancy in the Chairman position, so pursuant to law, the Vice Chairman acts as Chairman. As current agency head, my remarks this morning reflect the full Commission testimony. In some ways, not much has changed since my last testimony before this committee more than 9 years ago in February 2017. If anything, the situation has gotten worse. Almost 3 months ago, the Postmaster General testified here and presented a dismal fiscal forecast. He stated that they would run out of cash and stop delivering mail just under 9 months from now. He also presented three doors from which Congress could choose a solution. Two doors leading to continued dismal results and the quickened demise of the Postal Service, such as stopping mail delivery, severely reducing service, closing post offices, and raising prices. And one he referred to as the Goldilocks choice, which he championed would be just right, solving all the problems. The proposal includes increasing its borrowing cap from $15 billion to $30 billion, among other options, such as reallocating retiree liabilities, diversifying retirement funds, and modifying current actuarial assumptions to reduce pension payments. Our written testimony dives deeper into the many reasons why the Postal Service is in the situation it is in today and highlights how the Commission has repeatedly raised concerns over the past few years. While the Commission broadly agrees with the Postmaster General on some of the causes, some of the Postal Service's explanations give us pause. Its proposed solutions should also be viewed cautiously. However,
4: Robert Taub, U.S. Postal Regulatory Commission Acting Chair.
13: We agree with the Postmaster General on the most important solution. Only by first specifically defining what America needs of its Postal Service and what that costs will Congress then truly know how best to fix the fundamental funding structure while preserving appropriate service and delivery standards. Specifically defining the public service mission, that is, the universal service obligation, or USO for short, of this vital government institution should be job one. Before further discussing this important issue of the USO, some words of caution about the Postmaster General's suggested approach in his testimony of just granting the service more freedom to operate like a truly independent entity and ridding it of any regulatory or statutory requirements, then hoping that will make everything better. That approach, combined with the Goldilocks choice, can generally be described as give us more money with less oversight. The Postal Service is not an independent private business. It is a government establishment with extensive special legal privileges, including two statutory monopolies valued at nearly $6 billion over letter delivery and mailbox access that no other private sector company is allowed to maintain. This is why Congress established specific and limited statutory and regulatory guardrails and has relied on the Commission for the past 56 years to protect American consumers and businesses from potential monopolistic abuse such as predatory pricing, poor service, and unfair competition by this government establishment operating in commercial markets. The Commission also cautions against endorsing the Postal Service's plan to move full steam ahead with what in essence is the Delivering for America Plan, DFA, a plan that promised break-even operations by 2023 and a cumulative 10-year net income of $200 million. In fact, now in year six of the 10-year DFA plan, the Postal Service has incurred $31 billion in losses and is on the path to losing even more in the remaining 4 years of its implementation. It is a plan that promised to streamline and save the Postal Service $28 to $40 billion by 2030, as initially estimated. Yet, implementation of the plan has slowed mail delivery across the United States, particularly in rural areas, which to a greater extent rely on affordable and reliable mail delivery. Further, the mounting financial losses continue, a situation the Commission warned about on several prior occasions. Congress has enacted significant financial relief in recent years, including $10 billion in COVID relief, $3 billion for electric vehicles, and approximately $57 billion in balance sheet relief under the 2022 law. Without these extraordinary measures, postal finances would be even worse. The 2022 law also required Medicare enrollment for postal retirees, which was estimated to generate longer-term cost savings of $2.5 billion over the 2021-2031 period. In addition, in 2021, the Commission provided the Postal Service with additional rate authority above inflation for its monopoly products, such as letters. There are no limits on rates for their competitive parcel and package products. This additional pricing authority helped offset costs related to inflation, as well as two sources of costs that the Postal Service argues are outside of its control. The Commission agreed, and we created additional rate authorities targeted at offsetting those specific costs of mail density and retirement obligations. Since the effective date of the Commission's new rules in 2021, the Postal Service has used all of this authority to raise rates by 45% for most classes. Rate authority, due to inflation granted during that time, totals 23%, which means the Commission provided additional revenue-raising authority to the Postal Service of 22%. Looking at the first-class stamp price, the Postal Service accelerated the rate in just 5 years, from 55 cents to 82 cents effective next month, a 49% increase. Now more money is being requested, with no fundamental solution in sight. The Commission is doubtful that just $15 billion more is going to solve the problem. Extend the date of the ultimate crisis? Yes. But prevent it? No. Understanding the situation and working to address it, the Commission, building on its record of trying to identify creative pathways forward, undertook a major action in April that fundamentally alters the Postal Service's pronouncements that it could be out of cash in less than a year. The Commission provided the Postal Service with a total of potentially $15 billion or more in relief through 2030 to help avert a cash crisis in the near term by issuing a waiver of our regulations requiring minimum retirement payments. I will say that again so it is very clear how circumstances have changed since the Postmaster General's testimony in March. The Commission provided the Postal Service a total of potentially $15 billion or more in relief through 2030 and averted a cash crisis in the near term by issuing a waiver of its regulations requiring minimum retirement payments. The Commission's action offers some breathing room and extends the time before the Postal Service's reported insolvency and the stated crisis of stopping mail delivery to at least another several years, provided the Postal Service makes judicious decisions about its expenditures starting now.
4: Robert Taub, U.S. Postal Regulatory Commission Acting Chair.
13: Clear. This is not a panacea nor a permanent or long-term fix to the Postal Service's problems. But it does allow Congress an opportunity to enact thoughtful and fundamental change as opposed to choices of desperation. There are several areas where we disagree with the Postal Service on how it got into the position it's in now or how it will get out of it. However, I'd like to focus on the areas where we agree with the Postal Service and the singular action the Commission believes is critical that Congress enact. Define the universal service obligation. Clearly defining the USO means describing what the country needs from our Postal Service and setting up a system to fully pay for it. We fully agree with the Postmaster General on this point as he testified, quote, just tell us what you want us to do and how to pay for it, and we'll do it, end quote. It really is just that simple. As the Government Accountability Office testified to you that same day, the existing Postal Service

0: things. But in doing so, it also, and perhaps more importantly, forms the basis for the infrastructure and financial arrangements needed to ensure our fellow Americans receive the postal services they need. Those tough questions may include how many days of delivery each week are needed in 2026 and beyond. What are acceptable delivery service times across the nation? Does the Postal Service need to offer fewer or more products and services? Should delivery service and access be the same across the nation? The Commission has extensive experience evaluating the USO. In the 2006 postal law, Congress directed the Commission to produce a comprehensive report on universal service, and it identified seven specific attributes that comprise the USO. I think it's important to name them. One, geographic scope. Two, range of products. Three, access to services and facilities. Four, delivery frequency. Five, affordable and uniform pricing. Six, service quality. And seven, an enforcement mechanism. The first four of these attributes, geography, products, access, and delivery frequency, directly impact the costs incurred by the Postal Service. The fifth attribute, pricing, directly impacts the revenue of the Postal Service, and the sixth attribute addresses service performance. To date, however, other than mandating six-day-a-week delivery, Congress has not specifically defined the other features of the USO. Once the Postal Service's duties under the USO are defined, the costs for providing them can be assigned, and a viable financial structure can be established to support the level of universal service required. Only by defining the USO clearly can we begin to design a system that will fund the services required. It is our nation's mission statement for the Postal Service, and it needs to be clear. The law requires the Commission to annually estimate the USO costs, and we currently estimate that the total cost of the USO is more than $6.6 billion. Unlike many other countries, the USO within the United States is largely undefined, and instead is comprised of a broad set of policy statements with only a few legislative prescriptions. In the absence of a clear definition of the USO, particularly given the current financial challenges, each of us, including the Postal Service, will have different views of what services and operations it must provide to fulfill the USO, and all our views will have different price tags. As part of the financial pressure of generating sufficient funds to remain solvent, make capital investments, and pay retiree costs, the Postal Service must fund this $6.6 billion annual and growing cost for its universal service obligations. Given the Commission's substantial work on the USO, we would welcome the opportunity to collaborate with this committee on designing a viable solution with a possible legislative approach detailed in the written testimony. We appear before this committee today fully aware of the difficulties that lie ahead. I believe the Commission has a clear understanding of the serious and numerous financial challenges that face America's postal system. As you all know well, the mail stream of today has been diminished by electronic means of communication that replace mail. They replace stamps, and thus they replace the revenues necessary to operate our key mail delivery system. Some may even suggest that the time of the Postal Service has passed. But the fact is, for all the challenges the Postal Service of the 21st century faces, it still retains an integral place as a key cog in how American businesses conduct their affairs and how Americans all across this land communicate. The U.S. postal and delivery sector represents a nearly $2 trillion a year industry with almost 8 million jobs, making it vital to our economy. However, the Postal Service is in a serious financial crisis, operating under an unsustainable model, and the Commission, along with the GAO, the IG, President Trump's Treasury Task Force on the Postal System, and the Postal Service itself, have all pointed the way forward. Define the USO. Again, as the Postmaster General testified here in March, quote, just tell us what you want us to do and how to pay for it, and we'll do it, end quote.
1: Mr. Chairman, thank you very much.
0: Thank you, Mr. Chairman.
1: As I suggested to you yesterday and reiterated this morning, I think your presentation was necessary, balanced, and contained certainly a challenge for this subcommittee, members of Congress, and certainly the American people. Thank you very much.
0: Thank you, Mr. Chairman.
1: Ms. Fisher?
2: Good morning, and thank you, Chairman Sessions and Ranking Member Mfumi, for holding this hearing. The Postal Service faces an incredibly tough mandate. It must operate like a business by funding itself through its own revenues, yet

0: must serve the public as a universal service provider, delivering to every single address, regardless of profitability, all while under persistent financial distress.
1: Ann Fisher, U.S. Postal Regulatory Commission Commissioner.
0: Support the comments of my longtime colleague, Vice Chairman Taub. At its core, the question before this committee is whether the current rate system and broader statutory framework give the Postal Service a realistic path to long-term solvency while preserving a universal service. With the 2006 enactment of the Postal Accountability and Enhancement Act, Congress directed the Commission to establish a rate-making system designed to achieve a set of interlocking objectives laid out in the law. Particularly relevant to the discussion on postal finances is Objective 5, to ensure adequate revenues, including retained earnings, to maintain financial stability. True financial stability requires a system that can lawfully generate the reserves and retained earnings needed to invest in vehicles, facilities, and modern infrastructure. Without long-term viability, the universal service mandate cannot be sustained. If Objective 5 were the only objective the Commission had to consider, rates would need to rise about 50% to add $10 billion in net income and a $1 billion buffer, likely triggering a roughly 30% volume decline and accelerating customer loss. Fortunately, that's not the way the rate system is designed. Objective 5 must be balanced with 7 other objectives that call for, among other things, maximizing incentives for operational efficiency and cost reduction in maintaining predictable, stable rates and high-quality service standards. The Commission cannot simply allow the Postal Service to price its way out of structural deficit without seriously eroding the very mail volumes that still fund the universal service. Members of Congress routinely hear from their constituents about service problems. 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
1: Ann Fisher, U.S. Postal Regulatory Commission Commissioner.
0: 80% of postal costs are labor. This past fiscal year, overtime jumped by 5 million hours, even as total hours fell by 12 million and headcount by 15,000. Yet higher benefits, more career conversions, and volatile overtime still drove compensation costs up. In 2020, the Commission modified the rate-making system and granted the Postal Service additional flexibility to raise market-dominant rates above inflation to help address structural deficits. We had to strike a very careful balancing act, allowing prices high enough to cover the actual costs of processing and delivery, but not so high that they accelerate volume declines and drive customers out of the mail altogether. Those tools have helped stabilize revenue, but they cannot overcome the combination of declining mail volume, rising structural costs, and balance sheet obligations. The Postal Service was designed to be self-funded, but has not reported an annual profit in roughly the last decade. Over just the last 3 years, cumulative net losses total about $25 billion, underscoring that the current trajectory is not self-correcting. Given this backdrop, the Commission has had to make difficult decisions. Vice Chairman Taub noted the waiver we recently granted the Postal Service, allowing for emergency liquidity relief. The Postal Service is also seeking congressional assistance in the form of an increased debt limit, an annual appropriation to fund universal service, and other items, all of which deserve fair consideration. I hope that issuance of the waiver, though, will provide Congress with time to decide what the nation needs from the Postal Service and how best to finance that mandate. From a regulatory perspective, short-term liquidity fixes are not a substitute for a sustainable long-term funding model for universal service. On a personal note, I want to thank Chairman Sessions for his recent visit to South Dakota. Having spent much of my life there, I have observed firsthand how the slowdown in rural and remote mail delivery can affect daily routines. The concern is not only slower delivery times, but also reduced access. Last year, the Postal Service closed 14 postal counters in Sioux Falls Hy-Vee and Lewis drugstores, leaving 2 full-service post offices to serve the state's largest city. A local newspaper quoted a Postal Service representative as saying the 14 closures better enabled the Postal Service to fulfill its commitment to serve our communities with efficient and reliable access to retail services. It seems to me the opposite is happening because for many residents, access has become more limited. At the same time, the broader delivery landscape is evolving. In my own experience, I am extremely well served in the package delivery area. I often receive prompt, same-day door delivery on countless items from private carriers. By contrast, Postal Service packages are delivered to a cluster box a quarter mile from my home, which can be difficult to access during winter conditions in South Dakota. In some instances, alternative shipping options through local retailers is sometimes less expensive and a shorter drive than my post office. And my mother, who lives even further away, receives necessary medication via a private carrier. My point is that while delivery options and consumer expectations continue to evolve, rural and remote communities still rely on the Postal Service for affordable delivery of mail and packages. This presents both a challenge and an opportunity to evaluate the current needs of Postal Service stakeholders. I encourage Congress to consider this evolving landscape when determining how best to ensure a responsive and viable Postal Service into the future. Thank you.
2: Ms. Fisher, thank you very much. The gentleman, Thomas Day, Mr. Day, you're recognized.
3: Good morning, Chairman Sessions, Ranking Member Mfume, and members of the subcommittee. Thank you for calling this hearing to discuss the current situation confronting the Postal Service. I look forward to the opportunity to discuss the critical role of the Postal Regulatory Commission, as well as what I believe it could do to assist in securing a sustainable future. I've been professionally associated with the Postal Service for 42 years. Following 9 years in the U.S. Army, I began my postal career in 1984, and in 35 years in the Postal Service, I served at all levels of management, from frontline supervisor to senior executive vice presidents. I also worked all aspects of operations and virtually most, if not all, of the supporting functions as well. I'm in full agreement with the factual background the Vice Chairman Taub's testimony provided, the summary of performance and the path forward to achieving resolution and improvement. I would like to emphasize a few points, however. I fully agree we must define the scope of the universal service obligation. It's important to understand, and this complex task will likely take some time to be completed. In the meantime, there are other critical steps that can be taken to improve the Postal Service, to reduce cost, improve service, and ensure a safe and secure work environment for its employees. Under current postal leadership, there is a clear effort to improve service and reduce cost. More than just an effort, real results are being achieved. That said, continued use of the network created for Delivering for America Plan, DFA, cannot achieve an optimal solution. As indicated in the advisory opinion of the PRC back in January of 25, the DFA plan is fundamentally flawed. The flaws in the DFA limit what realistically can be achieved. To be clear, under current effort, improvement will take place.
1: Back in a moment to this House Oversight and Government Reform Subcommittee on Government Operations looking at the Postal Service.
4: AP News. I'm Ed Donahue. In Fairfax, Virginia, Brandon Banfield was sentenced to life in prison without parole for scheming with his family's au pair to kill his wife and a man lured to the couple's home as a fall guy. Judge Penny Escarte called Banfield's actions evil and calculated.
5: The disregard of the life of your wife, someone you supposedly loved, is almost unfathomable. Scheming for months, a master plan involving so many moving parts, including deception and manipulation, luring a completely innocent man into your deadly trap, continuing on after the murders without a care, and not once thinking of the impact on Christine's daughter, the unspoken tragic victim of your behavior.
4: Banfield maintains he didn't do it.
6: It is actually impossible to have committed the crime. as the prosecution, their experts, and their witnesses have presented.
4: Banfield was also convicted of child endangerment. The couple's daughter was home during the killings. The AP's Lisa Dwyer reports on a leak in space.
7: Out of an abundance of caution, five astronauts aboard the International Space Station had to temporarily take shelter in the SpaceX capsule that is docked at the station, while cosmonauts worked to fix a new leak on the Russian side of the orbiting space station. That part of the space station has suffered from cracks and leaks over the years. NASA says Roscosmos decided to do a more extensive repair after fresh problems were found. The crew was able to return to regular operations after the repair work was paused. I'm Lisa Dwyer.
4: The Labor Department says a surprising 172,000 jobs were added last month. A federal judge is striking down a Trump administration policy that made it harder for immigrants from dozens of countries to stay and enter the U.S., saying there's no point. Russian President Vladimir Putin rejected a proposal by Ukrainian President Volodymyr Zelensky for a face-to-face meeting. This is AP News.
1: And this is C-SPAN Radio, WCSP-FM Washington. Now back to the House Oversight and Government Reform Subcommittee on Government Operations looking at the Postal Service.
3: Simply will not be the best that could be achieved. I could go into a lengthy academic discussion explaining the deterministic models that the Postal Service utilized as opposed to the stochastic models that they should have utilized.
1: Thomas Day, U.S. Postal Regulatory Commission Commissioner.
3: What it ultimately comes down to is variation. Variation throughout the network. No two places are the same. At each of the regional processing distribution centers, the RPDCs, there's a unique community to be served. The density of population varies, the types of roadways and traffic vary, and even the types and amount of mail vary. Despite this variation, the Postal Service decided to implement a single uniform format for RPDCs, a seemingly arbitrary 50-mile radius. Beyond 50 miles, most mail goes to the Regional Transportation Optimization, the RTO network. Most RTO offices have a single truck each day to both pick up mail from the previous day and to drop off the mail for delivery that day. An example used during our advisory hearing was Miami, Florida. When you look at the Miami, Florida RPDC location, if you go 15 miles to the east, you're in the Atlantic Ocean. Go 15 miles west, you're in the Everglades. Just one example of how a uniform 50-mile radius is objectively and fundamentally flawed. Only four of the RPDCs of the 50 or so that are out there are in new locations. The overwhelming majority of the RPDCs and the hundreds of the local processing centers, the LPCs, were all placed in the existing network. The DFA network simply modified transportation routes between existing facilities and processing operations within those existing facilities. Properly modeling and designing an optical network does not require an overwhelming investment. Modeling, design, and implementation of an optimal network should improve service, reduce cost, and provide employees with a more stable work environment. The PRC was clear in its advisory opinion. More than a year later, the facts and data are clear. We were correct in what we stated last year. It is almost certainly a better solution for the Postal Service to step back from DFA and properly design and implement an optimized network within the physical network that already exists. It will take some time to study and approve the implement of a revision to USO. As that effort is underway, properly designing and implementing a revised postal network is critical. This is of value for the immediate future, but it also will create a framework for future updates as change will continue to take place throughout the postal industry. Proper network design and updates will be needed for the foreseeable future. Thank you again for the opportunity to testify before this subcommittee. I hope my testimony is informative, and I look forward to any questions you may have.
8: For your service to the United States government and the people of the United States. Thank you very much. Ms. Poling, you're now recognized.
9: Thank you. Chairman Sessions, Ranking Member Mifume, and distinguished subcommittee members. Thank you for taking the time to hear from the Commission on this critically important issue, the future of the United States Postal Service and the role of the Postal Regulatory Commission. First, I would like to echo the statement of the Vice Chairman and state for the record that I appreciate his strong and steady leadership during these rapidly changing times in the postal community. The situation facing the Postal Service is a five-alarm fire.
1: Ashley Poling, U.S. Postal Regulatory Commission Commissioner.
9: Volume of traditional mail continues to decline, a result of both ongoing electronic diversion and an acceleration due in part to the Postal Service's aggressive pricing strategy. And at the same time, service quality continues to suffer as the leadership of the Postal Service has decided to slow service standards for several mail products over the last 5 years, including twice for the flagship first-class mail product, while also lowering its service performance targets. What this means is simple. The American people are paying more while fewer mail pieces are being delivered in the expected time frame. As declining mail volumes and an increasing number of delivery points continue to put financial pressure on the Postal Service, the incentive to underperform service expectations can be expected to increase. It is likely time for Congress to consider authorizing additional oversight to ensure the Postal Service meets its statutory obligations to the American people, especially if those obligations are spelled out in an explicit universal service obligation. With that in mind, I would like to focus the remainder of my remarks not on what aspects of the Postal Service's broken business model Congress should address, but on why addressing the sustainability of the Postal Service is so critically important, even in a world dominated by electronic communication. Especially for the nearly 66 million rural Americans, the Postal Service continues to fill an important role, not just as a communication channel, but as a lifeline for rural residents, ordering pharmaceuticals and other necessary medical items and an economic engine for local small businesses reaching their customers. And every year, there are numerous stories of letter carriers saving the lives of elderly residents throughout the country simply by showing up at their doors every day and noticing that they haven't collected their mail. I started my career in postal issues working for several senators from states with large rural populations, including Montana, North Dakota, and Michigan. I saw firsthand the impact of missed daily mail deliveries and how a post office can serve as the beating heart of a rural community. And in many areas of this country, the Postal Service is the most visible daily interaction that people have with their federal government. In this way alone, it continues to bind the nation together. And it's important to remember that the Postal Service is first and foremost a basic and fundamental service provided to the people by the government of the United States. As Congress works to clearly define the scope of the USO, it is important to acknowledge that the Postal Service has a number of resources that can be utilized for the benefit of the American people. A nationwide delivery network serving every community from New York City to Nome, Alaska. A physical presence in almost every community in the country with over 30,000 post offices and almost 163,000 delivery vehicles making daily rounds to every address. And a large workforce of highly trusted, dedicated public servants. Each of these assets could be leveraged to provide value-added services to the American people. Although the Postal Service Reform Act of 2022 granted the Postal Service additional authority to provide new products and services to federal, state, local, and tribal governments, a recent Office of Inspector General report notes that the Postal Service has barely begun to scratch the surface on these new revenue opportunities. So a critical question for Congress as it approaches the issue of universal service is not only where and when it wants the Postal Service to deliver to the American public, but also what it wants them to deliver. There is hope for the future, but congressional intervention to address the root causes of the Postal Service's problems is a prerequisite to meaningful reform. So what do you do when a fire threatens to rage out of control? It is my belief that now is the time for everyone to grab a bucket and work together to secure the future of the Postal Service that provides high-quality, universal service to all parts of our country. and the Commission stands ready to assist in any way we can to help preserve this 250-year-old national treasure. Thank you again for convening this very important hearing.
2: I want to thank you also for your service to the American people and to thank each of you for being here today. We will now move to the members' opportunity to engage you, and we will move first to the distinguished gentleman, Mr. Burchett from Tennessee. Gentleman's recognized.
10: Thank you, Chairman Bono. It's always a pleasure being with you. I was on a radio station one time in my youth, and I couldn't pick the music because I'd have just picked all country and western, but they kept playing this dadgum U2 stuff, and I said, I remembered I was sitting on a corner in Belfast, and this guy was saying, yeah, mate, I'm about ready to get out of the music business. I said, no, Bono, you need to stick with it. And literally, weeks later, people came up to me and said, did you really know Bono? And I go, no. But anyway, gullible folks. Anyway, thank y'all so much. I'm a big fan of the post office. I went back before my congressional career. I was a prolific eBayer. I had over 1,000 sales. And I agree with what one of y'all said about the postman coming to people's houses. They're really a lifeline for seniors, and sometimes it's the only contact they have with the folks out there. And I've had my share of tussles with your all's higher ups because of some management decisions, but that's not with y'all. But anyway, this is for all y'all. What's the market dominant products offered by the United States Postal Service?
11: Congressman, those are the overwhelming majority of letter, flats, periodicals, newspaper, magazines. So when you think of your first-class letters and cards, that's a market-down product.
1: The Thomas Day, U.S. Postal Regulatory Commission Commissioner.
11: Is based in statute, which is the idea that if the Postal Service either has a statutory monopoly over that, for example, letters no one else can deliver, or there's a economic test in law, but the Postal Service has market dominance that at a level that they can raise prices substantially, either degrade service without the significant risk of losing business. That's a statutory test. It's regulated as market dominant. If it's not, it's competitive where they have immense flexibility to price like parcels.
10: What you said there, does every category of marketing mail make money, including the flats?
11: Flats is one of the areas, marketing mail flats, where they are losing money, but the rest of marketing mail is actually contributing quite a bit to the overhead.
10: Okay. Well, given that those are unprofitable, would you all recommend the Postal Service phase out or restrict some of those products?
11: What we have done in the rate system that we've designed is require the Postal Service to increase those rates to better cost coverage, as well as look at reducing the costs. There is, in fact, in the 2022 law, a requirement that the Postal Service study this to get to that issue. We have looked at it. Unfortunately, it is a perennial problem that we've been concerned about for quite a long time.
10: And what percentage of the postal employees fall under the collective bargaining agreements compared to possibly the non-postal federal employees?
11: Certainly the large bulk of their workforce, I don't have the percentage offhand we could get to, are collectively bargained employees. Those are the clerks, the carriers, rural and city, and the mail handlers. That is the bulk of the Postal Service workforce.
10: Now, does the high percentage of union folks give the Postal Service more or less flexibility to adjust postal functions?
11: The collective bargaining requirements have been embedded in the statute since Postal Service was created, so that does create a mandated process that would be different than other federal employees where they're not under collective bargaining restrictions and mandates.
10: And this may have to go under what you said you were going to get for me, that what's the Postal Service what percentage of the Postal Service operating costs go to labor, and how can the federal government decrease that amount?
11: Generally speaking, historically, the Postal Service, roughly 70% of the costs are for labor. It's a very, handicraft-focused business. But generally, it's been about 70% of the total cost of the Postal Service are for labor. While revenue has been increasing over, say, the last decade, the expenditures have been going up more than that. Just in the last 5 years, their costs have been going up 10%. variety of factors, but if you got 70% of that bogey as employee costs, that is going to be obviously driving expenditures.
10: Now, I know that Chairman Sessions served with him or grew up with him, but wasn't Benjamin Franklin the first Postmaster General?
11: Indeed, yes, 1775.
10: And it's in the Constitution. The post office is in the Constitution.
2: Article 1. We made sure it got in there.
10: You're not recognized, Mr. Chairman.
11: Article 1, Section 8, Clause 7, yes.
10: Okay. One last question. I've got 7 seconds. What action can Postal Service take right now to extend the timeline before running out of money, and does Congress have to intervene?
11: We provided a waiver of a regulation required payments into the retirement. If the governors of the Postal Service choose to activate that waiver, which means notifying the Secretary of Treasury, that's going to be frees up $2.4 billion this year. We did it with a time limit of till 2030. That's potentially $15 billion of breathing room in the near term, but it doesn't solve the problem by any means.
10: All right. Thank you, Mr. Chairman. Just for the record, I'm a fan of the post office, obviously, and the people that work there. I'm maybe not a fan of some of their management in the past, but I would hope that we could work together on both sides of the aisle to help alleviate some of these problems, because the post office is a godsend for a lot of people, and a lot of people, my rural folks in my area, get their medicine and things like that, and when it's delayed, their medicine's delayed, and that hurts me. So thank you.
2: I want to thank the gentleman. I think that the witnesses who are here, as well as others, know that Mr. Burchett attends each of our hearings. It has a view that I think is very important, and I want to personally thank you for being involved. I think I've told this to the young congressman, and he's agreed. We're all part of the problem, not just each of us individually or as a group. Each of us are going to be a part of that solution. And I told him that I appreciate him staying at the table to make sure we get closer to that. So, sir, I want to thank you very much. The gentlewoman, Ms. Norton, is recognized.
12: Thank you. I want to begin by thanking Postal Service employees for their dedication and hard work.
1: Delegate Eleanor Holmes Norton, Delegate, Democrat, District of Columbia.
12: In 2020, the Postal Regulatory Commission granted the Postal Service the power to raise mail rates above the rate of inflation. Over the past 6 years, the Postal Service has repeatedly exercised that power to impose higher costs on American consumers. Since July 2021, first-class mail rates were increased by 42%, with an additional 5% increase scheduled next month. At the same time, delivery standards have gotten worse. First class mail now takes 3 to 5 days to deliver, whereas previously it took 2 to 3 days. President Trump's reckless actions and misguided policies have resulted in sharply higher gas, grocery, and other prices, and Americans are paying more in postage for worse service. This is simply not acceptable. Millions of people across the country rely on the Postal Service to be an effective, affordable way to pay their bills, file their taxes, and run their businesses. Higher prices mean shutting out many Americans from full participation in our society. Vice President Twark, as the Postal Service Commission reviews and approves postal rate changes for the Postal Service, to what extent are you weighing the deterioration of service?
11: Congresswoman, we take that very seriously, and we are deeply concerned about that. As you referenced, about 5 years ago, the commission modified, as is a requirement under the law, the market dominant or price cap system for these market dominant products where the Postal Service has captive customers, those that you were talking to, you know, who have no other alternatives than the mail. That had been locked at CPI. There's nine somewhat conflicting objectives in law that the commission must balance. And those include things like rate predictability, stability. It includes the financial stability of the Postal Service and a variety of others. We looked at that system and found it wasn't meeting those objectives. So we provided the Postal Service, as you indicated, some additional rate authorities above inflation to capture costs that are outside of their control. They made clear they were going to be judicious in their use. They have been maximalist in that use. And as you indicated, we are seeing degraded service during that time. So in essence, folks are paying more for worse service. And hearing those concerns, we started a review earlier on this system, and we identified one of the changes that we actually promulgated in January was limiting the Postal Service, again, on this market dominant side, competitive products they could change daily, to once a year. They were, in many cases, doing twice-a-year increases, which really are attacks on the American businesses and consumers throughout this United States by a government agency twice a year, and we limited that to a once a year. But we did not change the maximum ability to go above inflation, nor the other many flexibilities that the Postal Service has for pricing.
12: Commissioner Day, the universal service obligation guarantees that all Americans, regardless of location, can access public services at uniform rates. What steps will be required to preserve the universal service obligation for future generations?
3: This is part of what vice chair had already said, excuse me. As we look at the USO, we're going to have to clearly define that. It is an open issue. At this point, the Postal Service has been able to redefine, as you've already just said, excuse me, to go from overnight 2-3 day to a 2-day to 5-day service and even change the service measurement system. Pardon me. The reality is, The reality is we're going to have to work our way through that. I don't have a definitive answer at this point in time. It has to be done in conjunction with all aspects of the universal service obligation.
12: Thank you. Commissioner Pauling, aside from raising mail rates, what other options are available to the Postal Service for generating additional revenue?
13: Thank you so much. You said, I just want to make sure I had the question correct. You said aside from raising mail rates, what other forms of revenue raising are available to the Postal Service? Is that correct? Okay. I'll just go ahead there. I was just going to say, yes. So I think the Postal Service, one of the things I talked about in my testimony is I think they have a tremendous ability to go forward and pursue these additional revenues.
1: Ashley Pauling, U.S. Postal Regulatory Commission Commissioner.
13: The Office of Inspector General, I think, did a fantastic report kind of seizing on in the 2022 law. It has been expanded in terms of working with state, local, and tribal governments in terms of doing these added revenues. So I think that's something the Postal Service should really be pursuing. I would also say I think there's untapped potential looking in younger generations as well. I think we need to look at Gen Z. We need to look at millennials. We need to look at what is it sort of that people want from their Postal Service. And ultimately, that's why we need to define this universal service obligation.
12: Thank you. As I told Postmaster General Steiner when he testified before the subcommittee in March, postal services must be accessible, reliable, and affordable. Raising prices and lowering delivery standards will not save the Postal Service from its current financial predicament, and I look forward to working with each of you on a more sustainable long-term solution, and I yield back.
8: I thank the gentlewoman and also want to thank her for being at each and every one of these hearings about the Postal Service, and I appreciate her service to the country also.
2: We now move to the distinguished gentlewoman, the chairman of the Rules Committee, the gentlewoman from North Carolina, Mrs. Fox.
14: As many people know, I use the post office a lot for all kinds of things, especially personal issues, and so do my constituents. We want the Postal Service to ensure business functions are done, people receive medicine, pay bills, stay connected with their loved ones. However, during the last several years, the Postal Service's financial problems have not abated, even though Congress provided one-time relief in 2022. The Postal Service continued down its unsustainable path of huge annual losses. With no end to the losses in sight, it's increasingly clear the Postal Service has lost its way. Rather than a disciplined, efficient operation, the Postal Service resembles a bloated federal jobs program that delivers higher postage rates, delays, and deteriorating service. The Postal Service must return to its core mission of providing reliable, affordable, universal mail service. Vice Chairman Taub, I'm concerned that the Postal Service is spending money duplicating functions that the private sector can provide better and at lower costs, such as package labeling technology and IT solutions. Does the Commission evaluate whether the Postal Service is duplicating capabilities that private companies have already invested in and developed?
11: We don't have that direct authority in the law, but I will say the law requires, and I mentioned modify the rate system, there's a requirement in law called work sharing, and it really is based on this idea of a vibrant public-private partnership where if the private sector can do it at for less cost than the Postal Service, it makes total sense to have the private sector doing that.
14: Does the law allow you to seek more transparency from the Postal Service on how existing commercial technologies can improve service and reduce cost? I would assume it does.
11: There's the separation between the regulator and operator, and so some of what you're describing are operational decisions by the Postal Service to invest, whether it's new technology or invest in a whole middle mile network, which the current plan is doing, with promises that that's going to be more efficient. And so, for example, we opened a docket early on when the signs were clear that this plan that I think we all hoped would provide the results was not. And so, indeed, Dr. Fox, you were right on that. That is part and parcel of why the commission needs to exist, is that providing transparency to the American public that otherwise I would suggest we may not even have an opportunity to truly get at.
14: So what problems arise when the Postal Service invests in technologies that can disrupt private sector solutions, especially when those companies' products are regulated by the Postal Service itself?
11: Yeah, deeply, you know, just go down the list. Not only that is then adding and saddling the Postal Service and the ratepayers with more costs that otherwise could be inflected by leveraging the public-private partnerships, but it's affecting the private sector of the United States, a government establishment, and commercial marketplace. We do have authority based on the 2006 law to police through complaint where the Postal Service is using its regulatory authority to unfairly compete with the private sector. And so those are areas that we've had a chance to police, but we have not actually adjudicated many of those complaints. But that is a deep concern, and we do have authority over that.
14: So the Postal Service keeps raising rates on mailers well above inflation, which is unsustainable. Businesses in my district must make tough decisions, such as laying off staff, and newspapers and magazines must cut print days, which results in less local news and information reaching constituents. Everyone involved pays more for a worse product. What remedies do you believe should be implemented?
11: We have an open docket right now that's ongoing looking at that market dominant rate system and whether there should be changes, including those additional rate authorities above inflation that I mentioned we provided the Postal Service. I would note Postmaster General testified and has continued to allude to pending docket. The Postal Service has filed their perspective as to how we should modify that, and their recommendation is that we should get rid of any price cap limitations on the Postal Service. Just trust the Postal Service to raise rates as they deem appropriate. And in the alternative, if we don't do that, their petition suggests that we grant them upwards of 23% one-time authority to do that. That's pending before us. It's an ongoing docket. Like everything we do at the Commission is in the light of day, where we get notice and comment, Administrative Procedures Act. Any party, including the Postal Service, they don't like our final decision, can take us to the D.C. Circuit. And I would suggest in a little different than the Postal Service itself, which is exempt from the Administrative Procedure Act. We're there to really represent the public interest, and so we are looking at that issue right now.
14: Well, I thank all our witnesses. I thank the chairman, and I will be submitting some questions after the hearing. Thank you.
2: Chairman Fox, thank you very much. We'll look forward to getting those questions. And, of course, each of the witnesses will be expected to respond back to those, as I know that they will. Thank you very much for your constant feedback to me since the day I took over this job. Virginia Fox has made sure that she's a regular visitor with me on these issues. Thank you very much. Gentlewoman, yield back time. The gentleman from Florida, Mr. Frost, you're recognized.
15: Thank you so much, Mr. Chairman. I want to start by talking about the Regional Transportation Optimization Plan, the RTO, that might impact 72% of all post offices. At a previous subcommittee hearing, I was able to ask the Postmaster General about the RTO plan directly, and now I just want to hear from you all. Commissioner Poling, does the PRC believe that the RTO plan will achieve its projected cost savings and improve the financial health of the Postal Service?
13: Thank you, Congressman Frost. The Postal Regulatory Commission issued an advisory opinion in January of 2025, and in that advisory opinion, we actually did find that the changes the Postal Service was making would disproportionately harm rural America. RTO was among the things that we were looking at, right, when we made that determination. Unfortunately, and the thing is, I think we're all here wanting to make sure the Postal Service is better, wanting to improve it. I don't think it brings any of us any joy that some of our findings were right in that advisory opinion. But as things have been borne out to date, yes, I think the RTO is something that has proven to be very challenged. And, you know, again, in the advisory opinion process, the Postal Service has the ability to look at our recommendations, but they don't have to follow them because it is advisory in nature.
15: How might the RTO or similar restructuring activities negatively affect mail delivery times?
13: I think that's a really good question. I think we've seen, obviously, service standards change and be degraded drastically, particularly over the last 5 years. 2 times service standards have already gone down. So I worry a lot about what does a local citizen know about their delivery times. We actually did make a recommendation in our advisory opinion that said, maybe you should put something to the Postal Service, put something maybe on these blue boxes saying how much longer it's going to take, right, when we're adding in these extra days of delivery. To date, that has not been taken into account. Again, I think the biggest thing we have to think about is what is it that citizens expect from their mail? What do they need from their mail? And frankly, they need to be given a lot more transparency from the Postal Service. They need to understand how long it's going to take something to be delivered. And right now, I worry about that disconnect between maybe what the Postal Service is saying with service standards and these changes that have been made, and then the actual experience that customers are having on the ground.
15: 100%. And, you know, part of the reason I ask is I'm concerned about time-sensitive mail, and specifically, you know, of course, bills and paying for things, but also we have elections coming up, and so mail-in ballots and different things like that. And so I'm just concerned about the RTO plan and its impact on elections and working people and how they use the Postal Service. I also want to spend a few minutes talking about the importance of having an independent United States Postal Service and a knowledgeable PRC. Vice Chairman, can you speak a little bit about your qualifications and experience that you feel prepared you for this role?
11: Sure thing. The chairman had mentioned he's had the honor and privilege and joy of working on postal issues for nearly 3 decades when he came to Congress and was assigned to the Postal Service Subcommittee on this committee at the time. I happen to be its staff director, and so I've been on this journey of trying to help ensure that this important vital service to America is delivered.
1: Thomas Day, U.S. Postal Regulatory Commission Commissioner.
11: The statute in 2006, when it was modified to create the Postal Regulatory Commission, did add qualifications in statute for postal regulatory commissioners. It includes experience in things like public administration, accounting, economics, law. And so, like a lot of the three- and four-letter independent regulatory agencies in town, the idea is we have a multi-headed agency that bring differing perspectives. And so I think, you know, that is in many ways the strength, and it's an honor working with my colleagues here today. I know we were all appreciative. The chairman for Public Service Recognition Week a few weeks ago came to visit the good hard work and folks at the commission who, who do that work.
15: Thank you. I mean, it's clear that you all care about the financial health of the USPS, and the qualities you all possess are also important qualities for nominees to the Postal Service Board of Governors as well. I'm very concerned about the president's seeming to nominate people to the board that have his best interests in mind. And
1: Maxwell Frost, Democrat of Florida.
15: Interests of the USPS, like his most recent nominee, Anthony Lomangino, who is also one of his top donors. He's a co-founder who put millions of dollars into a super PAC to help get the president reelected. Look, I think it's important that we fill vacancies on the Postal Service Board of Governors with Senate-confirmed appointees that meet the qualifications and experiences to help serve the needs of the people, not the president. The Postal Service is not a business opportunity. And independent government boards must remain independent. Thank you, and I yield back.
2: Thank you very much, Jim. Yields back his time. And I also want to thank the gentleman from Florida. He attends each of our hearings, stays up on these issues, and I believe brings a balanced comment to people on this issue. And I want to thank the gentleman. We now move to the distinguished gentleman, former chairman of Policy Committee for the Republican Conference, the gentleman, Mr. Palmer.
16: Thank you, Mr. Chairman. The Postal Service carries roughly $101 billion in unfunded retirement benefits. You're spending about $10 billion a year trying to meet those obligations. It's a huge hit on your annual fiscal year budget. And back in April, you had to suspend contributions out of concern that you would run out of cash. I just wonder from each of you how much thought you've given to the recommendations from the Inspector General about diversifying your retirement investments into other assets beyond Treasury securities. Again, Mr. Taub.
11: Congressman, one of those things, all of the above, all of those ideas are worthy to be considered by Congress. We would simply suggest before Congress jumps into those decisions, we first focus on what is the public service mission that America needs from its postal service, defining its universal service obligation.
16: Well, if you're going bankrupt, which you're headed in that direction, if you were a private company with over $100 billion unfunded liability, you got to start thinking about this differently.
11: Exactly. That goes to the heart of defining the mission. But, Congressman, you're right on. There is, on that balance sheet, an enormous debt to the American taxpayer for the retirement obligations that they have not paid for over a decade. The commission added additional rate authority for those market dominant products that if they chose to do it, they could finally start making some payments, which they did do. We stepped in earlier this year at their request to look at that and waive that requirement. But you're right, it's on the books, but they've been, in essence, not paying that. In some ways, I'd say, in essence, unilaterally.
16: We're not going to let people who've spent their career delivering the mail lose any of their retirement benefits. But at the same time, you can't let the obligations for the retirement benefits bankrupt the entire operation. So do you think we're at a point where Congress needs to consider amending federal law to allow the Postal Service to diversify its retirement investments? Because everyone that has looked at this believes that this would significantly reduce the burden.
11: Yes. Yeah. That would be, again, trying to help the Postal Service, the link that's been looked at. I think it's a reasonable suggestion. Obviously, the Secretary of the Treasury would have some equities here that would need to be at the table. But from our perspective, while it's outside the direct lane of the commission, definitely all of the above, things that can help it. But on the retiree, the action I was mentioning gives all of us as policymakers in Congress a little bit more breathing room as opposed to reaching for choices of desperation right now.
16: Yeah, well, the fact that you had to suspend the employer contributions is indicative of how dire the situation is. And, Mr. Chairman, I think maybe we ought to try to look at this in a bipartisan manner to give the Postal Service the ability to diversify its investments. Everyone who's looked at this agrees, unless some of the other commissioners disagree, and I haven't heard from them, that this would largely mitigate the problem. My other question, anyone can respond to this, is what other cost-saving measures is the Postal Service considering?
11: The Postal Service, as you mentioned, not only unilaterally separate from our actions, suspended the $200 million every 2 weeks for their current FERS employees. The Postmaster General just recently issued a directive where they were not going to hire new positions. They would still backfill and limited expenditures on certain things like travel and all of that. So Postmaster General has announced certainly the FERS withdrawal gives them quite a bit of money and the payment, but they are undertaking right now efforts to conserve cash, which again changes that being broke at the end of the year to a little more breathing room, but it's not a permanent fix.
16: Well, I thought I saw some smiles and nods from the other witnesses. I do appreciate your response to my question, my concerns about this, and I think there's some opportunities here for us to work together on this issue that could really help the Postal Service. When they're, Mr. Chairman, they're spending $10 billion a year just on the unfunded part of the retirement obligations.
1: Representative Gary Palmer, Republican of Alabama.
16: The witness has been here, and I yield back.
2: I want to thank the gentleman, Mr. Palmer, not only for his comments and insight, but this is part of that huge issue that each of our postal regulatory commissioners have spoken of today, something that has been important for the Postmaster General, the dialogues between our staffs, the dialogues between each of us, and that is why it was referred to as a five-alarm fire this morning that we do need to pay attention to. It is not one subject. It is a big subject, and it is the purpose of these hearings, Mr. Chairman Palmer, is to do exactly as you suggest, and that is to get into the intimate details of the piece parts about how we're going to pay for this, because it's a big system and there's a lot at risk. And I appreciate the distinguished gentleman for taking time to be here today. I next would like to go to the gentlewoman, Ms. Randall, to be recognized at this time. Gentlewoman is recognized.
17: Thank you, Mr. Chairman. Like so many rural communities across the country, the Postal Service is crucial to folks in my district. Tribal members, veterans, military families, aging neighbors across Washington 6th rely on the Postal Service to deliver life-saving medications, to pay bills, to stay connected to their communities, especially in a place where reliable internet is hard to come by. One of my constituents recently wrote to my office after experiencing multiple serious delays in just the span of 1 month. A certified check sent from Carlsberg to her credit union was expected to arrive in a few days. It took weeks. A priority mail check sent from Squim also took roughly 2 weeks to arrive. And a bill mailed to her waste and recycling provider still has not arrived more than 2 weeks later. It's not just frustrating. For a household trying to deposit a tax refund, pay bills, and manage daily life through a mail system, they need it to be reliable. And in a universal vote-by-mail state like Washington, those same delays raise concerns, especially when our democracy and free and fair elections are under attack. If people can't trust a check or a bill will arrive on time, they're going to ask the same questions about their ballots. And no one should have less reliable mail service because they live in a rural community on tribal land or at the end of a long delivery route. Universal service, it's got to mean universal service. And right now, the numbers that Congress gets are too broad to show what people in individual neighborhoods and on routes are actually experiencing. National average doesn't tell us whether ballots are moving on time in Kitsap County, where thousands of military families rely on dependable mail service. It doesn't show us whether mail is reaching communities in Forks and Quileute, at the edges of the Olympic Peninsula. We need to know how the mail is performing community by community, particularly when we depend on it for our ballot delivery. That means looking at the three-digit zip code data and service performance across every congressional district. Commissioner Poling, in a universal vote-by-mail state like Washington, how should Congress be thinking about postal service performance as part of election access and voter confidence?
18: Thank you, Congresswoman Randall. I appreciate the question, and it's certainly very timely. Service performance, and I also just wanted to say I really appreciate what you said about the rural nature of your district and what you deal with. Working for the states of North Dakota and Montana, I really got to see it many times when I was out there and could really appreciate the lifeline that the Postal Service is. So I really do understand, and I appreciate everything you

0: I think, where they really are paying attention to that. If I could, I think the greater service performance issue that we're dealing with is a little bit of what you, I mean, this is absolutely a part of it, kind of under the umbrella, if you will. But what you talked about with this disconnect between, I think, maybe what the Postal Service is, these changes they've made with service performance over the years, the degradation of service standards, lowering them, and then the actual customer experience. That's where I think we really need to figure out what it is, right, that the American people need from their Postal Service. And we also need more reliable information and transparency about what's going on. Unfortunately, I can't get into a lot of details, but the Commission is currently looking at service performance through a service performance measurement docket, which really is getting at that idea, right, between what is that disconnect between what's happening on the ground and maybe what the Postal Service is saying. So I think all of these things need to be really carefully looked at by Congress, and I do echo what the Vice Chairman said very strongly, that this universal service obligation is something I think that needs to be tackled.
1: Absolutely. Thank you. And I think understanding, you know, having more access to the data that will allow us to see how those performance standards break down community by community will be really helpful for us and our the work that we are doing on behalf of our constituents.
0: I absolutely agree.
1: But we'll continue to track the results and stay in close contact, because mail is a lifeline for folks in communities like mine and all across the country.
0: Thank you.
2: Gentlewoman yields back her time. Thank you very much. The gentleman from Texas, Mr. Gill, you're recognized.
3: Sir, thank you, Mr. Chairman. Thanks for holding this hearing and doing a great job leading this subcommittee and allowing us to get some meaningful work done. And thank you to the witnesses for taking the time to be here. Mr. Taub, I've got a couple questions for you.
4: Yes, sir.
3: Do you know how much the U.S. Postal Service lost in fiscal year 2025?
4: About $9 billion.
3: $9 billion. And what roughly how much did it lose in the last 3 years?
4: The last 3 years, you're looking at roughly 20-some-a-billion, again, go off the top, we know they've lost $31 billion in the 5 years since they've undertaken this DFA plan.
3: $31 billion in 5 years. And despite massive financial relief in the wake of COVID and the Postal Service Relief Reform Act of 2022, we're still seeing massive budgetary holes. Is that correct?
4: That is correct.
3: Got it. And how much do you expect the Postal Service to lose over the next several years? Do you have an estimate that you could sort of...
4: I don't have a good estimate, but I would feel very comfortable assuring you it's going to be considerable.
3: Yep. And your testimony alludes to the fact that the USPS believed the Delivering for America plan would lead to the Postal Service breaking even by 2023. Is that correct?
4: That was the initial estimated plan, in addition to a promise of $28 to $40 billion of self-help by 2030.
3: Can you help us understand why that didn't happen?
4: Well, certainly it would seem to suggest a flaw in the plan. The Postal Service certainly points to a variety of factors, which are true. Inflation, circumstances change. But at some point, after year after year after year, when it seems that the initially estimated predicate of building out a middle mile network to save $28 to $40 billion is not occurring, it just raises the question, is it time to reassess if this is the right path we're on?
3: And what about some of the underlying assumptions on mail volume and package growth, pricing? Can you walk us through some of those and what you expected and what turned out to be the case?
4: Well, again, Postal Regulatory Commission is not the operator. We're a regulator trying to provide transparency, and so the DFA plan, as the operator's plan, it moved forward and continues to this day. But it was, as you alluded to, predicated on the idea of building out a middle-mile network to capture what was expected to be a significant growth in the competitive parcel package market. And with each passing year, we see that market actually becoming much more competitive. In fact, the volume that the Postal Service is getting from this is dropping off. And although revenue is significant in that area for the Postal Service, in no way can it make up for the large amount of contribution to the overhead costs that the market dominant products, letter mail, periodicals,

0: magazines, those are the type of marketing mail, those are the ones contributing to the overhead. So the whole predicate of the plan, while I think all of us had hope that it would play out, doesn't seem to be where things have gotten us or going.
1: And can you help me understand how employee count and mail volume have trended over the past few years? Do you know how many employees did the USPS have in 2010?
0: In 2010, I don't have that number offhand, Congressman.
1: Okay. It's about 671,000 employees. Do you know what it was in 2025?
0: I believe in roughly the same neighborhood.
1: So about 624,000 employees, so a reduction of 45,000, roughly.
0: Yeah.
1: Do you know how mail volume trended during that period?
0: Overall, mail volume continued its unrelenting decline.
1: Yep, declined by about 36% during that period. Do you think that the difference between the decline in mail volume and the decline in employee count had something to do perhaps with the decline in profitability?
0: Oh, certainly, you know, one of the measures that the Postal Service has used since 1963 is what they call total factor productivity to measure the efficiency of the Postal Service. The last several years have seen the worst in a five-year period, and in fact, you know, two of the worst since it was being measured. The second of the three was in 1979. And so if you've got volume going out and yet you're what you've got, your inputs, shall we say, to handle that not going down as quickly, the math just doesn't work.
1: Right. And what do you think is sort of the obvious policy response to that from the post office standpoint?
0: Well, certainly, when you see, while revenue has gone up, expenses and going up faster, got to be a focus on where can things be saved. And yet, as I said, this DFA, immense amount of capital investments, and for the foreseeable future, they're looking to continue those at, questionable levels of sustainability, $4 to $5 billion going forward in the future.
1: Yes, sir. My time is up, so I'll yield back to the chairman. Thank you.
2: Mr. Gill, I want to thank you for taking time of not only attending each of our hearings, but coming with contributions that I consider enormous and successful, and thank you very much. Mr. Bell, we have waved you on for the purpose of questioning, and now the gentleman is recognized.
3: Thank you, Mr. Chairman. I want to take a moment to talk about something my constituents have been raising with me since I came into Congress. Their mail isn't showing up when they need it, whether it's prescriptions, tax returns, bills, or letters from their loved ones. People in St. Louis don't know where their mail is, or when it's coming. Last year, the USPS Inspector General's office conducted an audit of 7 delivery facilities across our region. They found delayed mail at every single one. My constituents didn't need an audit to tell them that. They've known it for years. But now it's documented, it's on the record, and there's no excuse for it not to be fixed. That's why I introduced the St. Louis Up to Par Act to address accountability for documented systemic failures like these. My constituents in St. Louis aren't following postal policy debates in Washington. They're just trying to get their mail. So today I want to hear from the commission about what it can actually do when the inspector general identifies problems like these. Ms. Poling, is it fair to say that the commission's oversight authority is primarily focused on national performance metrics rather than operational conditions at individual facilities?
4: I would say that's fair.
3: And when the inspector general documents failures at specific facilities the way they did in St. Louis, what role does the Postal Regulatory Commission play in making sure these findings lead to real changes on the ground?
4: That's a great question. I would say currently we don't have a specific role when it comes to that, those exact changes on the ground. Where we do have a role is, and we're actually the only ones that do, is in the advisory opinion process. So when the Postal Service decides to make a nationwide or substantially nationwide change in service, they have to come before the commission. It is advisory, as it sounds, but that is where we have our team of technical legal, economic experts really dig into how these changes are going to affect the entire country. And that does flow down, right, to St. Louis and how it would affect you all. But I think that's somewhere that could stand to be strengthened, frankly, that part of the process. I think it would be very helpful, again, my own personal opinion, for the commission to have more oversight when it comes to that process.
3: And that gap is exactly why we introduced this Up to Par Act,
4: yeah,
3: to require USPS to report directly to Congress on whether the fixes they promised are actually happening on the ground, because you can't fix what you don't measure.
4: Right.
3: That's all I have, Mr. Chairman. I yield back.
4: Thank you.
2: Thank you very much. Gentleman yields back his time. So that the gentleman, Mr. Bell, is aware, there have been many discussions, not only that members have had with me on a bipartisan basis, but also internal. I've had them and somewhat with Mr. Nfume about the need and the desire to look at specifically St. Louis, not only from a perspective of a regional center part of the country, but how it feeds many other people. It is a huge hub for the Postal Service and comes into interaction with days that it takes to receive mail back and forth. So I want you to know that Mr. Nfume and I will update you on the plans for what would be a visit by myself and our staff, including Mr. Nfume, if he were to be able to break free.
3: And Mr. Chair, if I may also say, this has been a bipartisan effort even amongst our congressional district, and so I appreciate your remarks. And
2: well, Mr. Bell, thank you. In fact, Mr. Nfume and I insist on making sure that it is something not just bipartisan, but also players in the arena be able to talk to each other, whether it be a Postal Service or other people who are engaged in that area also. So Mr. Nfume has told me that you would be here, your needs, and we will get back to you. And I want to thank the gentleman for being here.
3: Thank you, Mr. Chairman.
2: Yes, sir. Gentleman yields back that time. The gentleman now, Mr. Jack, is recognized.
5: Thank you very much, Mr. Chairman. And I'd like to start with actually a very positive story related to your leadership. You held a hearing with Postmaster General a few months ago. And at that hearing, you provided me an opportunity to share with him a challenge that I was experiencing in my district. There was a post office in my home county that burned down 3 years ago, and it had suffered delay after delay, setback after setback. And because of that hearing, and because of Postmaster General's leadership, and also that of Kayla Dufresne, who works for him, they swiftly reacted, and this past Monday, I was able to reopen that post office.
6: Back in a moment to this House Oversight and Government Reform Subcommittee on Government Operations looking at the Postal Service after this news.
7: AP News. I'm Ed Donahue. On Air Force One, President Trump says he wants his new acting director of national intelligence, Bill Pulte, to cut the office.
8: I never, that's way too high for way too long. Yeah, I wouldn't mind. If he cut, I wouldn't mind that.
7: The president says Pulte will stay in the acting position, depending on how long it takes to get his successor confirmed.
8: He'll do a very good job. He'll watch it closely, but Bill Pulte is very good. He's very talented. Got a great job at Fannie Mae, Freddie Mac. The value there is close to $1 trillion. We built a value that's incredible.
7: Pulte is the head of the Federal Housing Finance Agency, but he has no apparent national security expertise. In Virginia, Brendan Banfield, who was having an affair with the family's Brazilian au pair, has been sentenced to life in prison without parole for the murder of his wife and a man who was lured to the couple's home as a fall guy. Banfield maintains his innocence.
9: I'm greatly disappointed in the legal system. The system has failed not only me, but also Christine, my daughter Valerie, the Bensons, and the rest of my family. I was found guilty of a crime that I did not commit, but it's actually impossible to have committed the crime. as the prosecution, their experts, and their witnesses have presented.
7: Stocks are sharply lower at the close. Employers added a surprising 172,000 jobs last month as the labor market continues to show resilience in the face of rising costs related to the Iran war. Lawyers representing the federal government argue a court cannot stop construction of a White House ballroom because it was already underway and because of the sensitive security concerns they say the structure is meant to address. The National Park Service says a ranger in Alaska fell into a crevasse and died on North America's tallest mountain, Mount McKinley. Just last week, three climbers died near a dangerous pass there. More information at apnews.com. This is AP News.
6: 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Now back to this House Oversight and Government Reform Subcommittee on Government Operations on the Postal Service.
5: Many in my community, and to Mr. Mumfume, if I could share with you, turns out that the city councilman in Tyrone, Georgia, actually grew up in Baltimore, is a big fan of you. So you also made me look good, for which I'm grateful. But if I could start with Vice Chairman Taub, just to follow a little bit on the line of questioning from Mr. Gill, in a vacuum, do Postal Service's products turn a profit?
0: They certainly are marked up in a way to cover their costs and contribute to the overhead of the Postal Service. There are a few products that are underwater. Marketing mail flats are one of them, and a couple others that are the entire class of periodicals, magazines, have been a perennial problem for 20 years in terms of covering their costs. And then there's an Alaska bipel that the last few years those costs have risen. Except for those three, on the market dominant side, while the volume continues to go down, they are contributing to the overhead. And, of course, on competitive products, while not the same level of volume or kicking into the overhead, they are covered, not only covering the cost but contributing to it's just, while that's the good news on the revenue side, the expenditure side of the equation is going up faster.
5: And could you break us, I know you've spoken about it at length today, but talk through a few of the expenditures that in recent years have really exploded in costs to the Postal Service and helped help us identify what those are.
0: Certainly, when you look at the Postal Service and their cost structure, and this has been generally the case for decades, is about roughly 70% are for labor. And it's just the nature of the operation and how it works. And certainly a lot of this plan the Postal Service has been on is about trying to achieve savings in the transportation area. While they have achieved some, they certainly aren't what they predicted or hoped. But when you're looking at, racking and stacking, hey, where are the areas we need to look at from expenditures? Certainly labor logically is going to be the largest cost structure that drives the cost of the Postal Service.
5: I'm curious, have you looked into other countries, and I'm curious, are other countries experiencing similar difficulties with their own Postal Service systems?
0: Definitely. It's the, nature of the world we live in now, which is just the unrelenting decline throughout the world of folks mailing letters less and packages growing more. I would say, however, Congressman, that most other countries have gone through the hard exercise of defining through regulation, licensing, contract, and in statute what they expect of their national postal administration that must be done for the American public. In our case, we need to do that, but for their citizens. And a lot of that is much more narrow and defined. And so right now we have a situation where, except for 6 day, it's more, hey, bind the nation together, and left to the Postal Service to self-define that. And that, I think, is created some of the challenges for us as a nation and the concerns we hear at the Commission and have been expressed today about service.
5: If no action is taken, describe the state of the Postal Service 2 years from now, 5 years from now.
0: I think at the very end of the Commission's testimony that I provided is an article from almost exactly 15 years ago by Bloomberg Businessweek with a old mail truck crunched on the front that says, end of the mail as we know it. End of 2011, they're broke. The numbers have gotten worse, and so, there is at some point something's got to give. These bills that I've talked about that have not been paid for retiree benefits, for in 2022 law recalculated the retiree health benefit payments, but it kicks in again in 2031, that'll be $31 billion. So the question is, can they do what they've been doing for the last 15 years and just not pay it and figure that OPM and Treasury will pay those bills when they come due? Or at some point is, the bill going to be coming due? But you add on those obligations on top of the requirement of $6.6 billion a year and growing of meeting the universal service obligation mission. So our concern is, unless we do the hard work of defining the mission and figuring out what that costs, the public service mission for this government entity, and then figuring out a funding structure, we're going to be here in 2, 5, 10 years. Somebody who's doing this job, in my case with the Postmaster General, 15 years, will be attached in an article like Bloomberg News, and, it's like a baggage carousel coming around.
5: Well, thank you for your testimony to all the commissioners. Thank you for your testimony. I yield back.
2: Gentleman yields back his time. Mr. Jack, I want to thank you also for taking time to have this be important to you and your constituent and certainly this subcommittee. Thank you very much. It looks like that we would go to the distinguishing ranking member for his time. Gentleman's right.
10: Thank you very much, Mr. Chairman. It's been a good hearing. I want to, again, be redundant and thank all of the witnesses who have come here and shared their time and their thoughts and their energy. And I want to thank members on both sides of the aisle who have been coming and going because of congressional schedules today, but found it important enough to be here to participate to some degree. There's a lot to pick through. I mean, there really, really is. And I'm going to try to do this without any kind of metrics or order, just based on what I've been hearing and what I know the challenges are both for this committee, for the United States Congress, and for the post office that we love and must find a way to keep. And Mr. Taub, you began this by saying clearly that the post office is not a private business, and that one of the things, or several of the things, we've got to protect against are monopolistic abuse, predatory pricing, and that you are very doubtful, as I am with you, that this $15 billion will solve the crisis once and for all. I think that's poppycock. That's just not going to happen. So I want to come back to that, but I would also want to point out and to thank the others who are going on record with some profound thoughts and assessments about what we can do and what we ought to do. And one of the things that continues to come up is the need for a definitive service obligation, a universal service obligation. One set of rules, one set of practices, one set of standards that no matter where we are, we can all adhere to. And the construction of that is really where I'm finding most of my appeal about all of this. If we don't do that, then we've just not done anything. I mean, we've just kicked the ball down the road. So I'm going to come back to that, but I do want to thank several of you for providing. Ms. Fisher, that's who I want to thank. Thank you for laying out some of the challenges that sometimes we don't always think about, this whole notion of vehicles and facilities and facility upkeep and compensation costs and volume declines and cumulative net losses, not the least of which Mr. Taub referenced when he talked about the retiree benefits, which are going to kick in. Those things really ought to frighten all of us to know that if we are very, very serious, we can't do anything unless we address all of the things that are in front of us. And it may, in some instances, be so large and voluminous that many members of the Congress will defer to this committee and say, well, that's your job. It is the committee's job, but it is also the job of the full Congress once we are able to construct and put forward, with input on both sides of the aisle, a universal service obligation that is functional. It's got to be adopted and passed. I want to thank you for that, Ms. Fisher. Ms. Poling, thank you for switching things around also, and to point out while we have these challenges that there are some built-in advantages that we ought to recognize to the extent that they might be able to help us. And that is the network of physical vehicles, the significant fleet, the highly trained workforce, the fact that we are in every community in the United States with a presence. And off the top of my head, I don't know how you sew all of those things together, except that if we are looking at them as interconnecting possibilities and interconnecting assets, that in the construction of this universal service obligation, we ought to take those into consideration. Now, let me just say one thing about challenge. I appreciate the chair giving me some extra time here. Commissioner Poling, businesses across the Baltimore area that I represent, including newspapers and small mailers and others, are paying more for worse services. That's been talked about over and over again today. In fiscal year 2019, a single piece of first-class mail was delivered within 3 days, 80% of the time. Last year, under the 5-day standard, not the 3-day, but the 5-day standard, on-time delivery had fallen to 73%. So that's a significant decline in service for a significantly higher price. And all of us in the greater Baltimore area are feeling that disparity, as they are in other areas, as has been talked about today, and feeling it in different ways, not the least of which is the fact that in 3 weeks throughout the state of Maryland, we've got voting that will be occurring, a great deal of that by way of the United States Postal Service and mail-in ballots. Now, this is not for you, but just maybe the postmaster is listening today. We'd like to at least call your attention, sir, to the fact that Maryland, like other states, really are concerned about ballots and ballots arriving on time and other things. So here's what I want to do. Mr. Taub, I want to end up with you where I started. I've got a question because I was really perplexed when I heard the president talking about the idea of floating the Postal Service into the Department of Commerce as if that was going to heal many of the things that you've already pointed out are challenges, and that the Postmaster General called for significant changes in how PRC regulates the Postal Service. In fact, former Commissioner DeJoy went further by saying that the Commission, all of you, are an unnecessary agency. That's his own opinion. Many of us disagree with that. But again, if we're to get to where we want to get to, which is a definitive, well-defined, structural, legal, universal service obligation that we all play by, one set of rules, some of those things have to be taken in consideration. And I would ask you just quickly, Mr. Taub, is that an idea that continues to resonate, and are commissioners being forced to sort of consider that?
0: In terms of the idea of the Department of Commerce or just the
10: Department of Commerce, taking the post office and putting it there.
0: I'm unaware of efforts there in that regard, but I would say to your other point, I think it's always important to level set and remind folks why we exist. Mm-hmm. Congress created the commission in 1970 when it got out of business of setting postal rates and recognized they weren't going to turn over rate-setting authority to the Postal Service as a government agency with the authorities we had. 2006, last major change to the statutes, Congress gave the Postal Service more flexibility to price products, introduce products, compete in the marketplace. They didn't then say, you know what, trust the Postal Service, they'll do it. That's where we turn into the regulatory commission. So I think that's part and parcel of that seventh feature of those seven features of universal service, an enforcement mechanism. We do everything in the light of day, transparent, accountable to the public. We hear from everyone and weigh what's in the statute required of us. And as long as Congress still feels that's important, I think we have to do it. But I would suggest, I think it's also vitally important, unless and until someday when the Postal Service is not wielding government powers with special legal privileges, and I'm not suggesting that should be they. But until then, they're a government agency operating commercial marketplace, and I think that's why 56 years ago Congress chose to create the commission.
10: And that's why now, if we do nothing else, we've got to construct some real universal service obligations so that we know what the path is in front of us. And I raise that because my hope is, as Chairman Sessions has pointed out several times here, we find a way in this committee to work together. We don't always have to do it at the highest speed, but we always end up where we want to go. And this situation really cries out for smart ideas, which I hope all of you will consider forwarding to us, and an understanding that this is where it really starts. So that formulation of ideas assists all members of this committee. I know Chairman Sessions and I both realize the work that you do. We also realize the challenges, having gone through so many of these hearings, as some of you know. But if we don't do anything here, then the question becomes, why are we here? So I'm hoping that this really starts to level set, gives us the opportunity, working together, to come up with a idea of the things that should go into that construction of the universal service obligation. And then, Mr. Chairman, I just want to commit and rededicate myself to working with you on this. You know, we've just had so many hearings, but we're determined to find a way to make it work, and I would yield back. Thank you, sir.
2: Gentleman yields back his time. We also committed we do a lot of things as we're trying to do about overpayments, misdirected payments. So we've got a full plate. Mm-hmm. Yes, I know. And thank you for your friendship to get this done. We now want to move to the what at this time is two remaining members that you have. Ms. Vodunsky from Illinois, you're now recognized.
11: Thank you. Thank you very much, Chairman Sessions and Ranking Member Mifumi, for allowing me to wave on to this hearing. I very much appreciate this opportunity. Secondly, I want to thank Vice Chair Taub and all the commissioners for being here today. It's good to see you again. The United States Postal Service is approaching a pivotal point in its long and storied history. In fiscal year 2025, the Postal Service lost over $9 billion and lost around $2 billion in quarter two of fiscal year 2026. At the most recent Board of Governors meeting, Postmaster General Steiner reiterated his calls for Congress to work with the USPS to find solutions to the financial issues they are facing. As the co-chair of the Congressional Postal Service Caucus, I am committed to that mission as well. Congress must be working with the Postal Service and stakeholders to protect USPS employees and ensure the Postal Service has a strong financial footing as we enter the 2030s and beyond. Additionally, any postal reform bill sanctioned by Congress must include provisions that protect and strengthen the role of the Postal Regulatory Commission. Contrary to what some at the Postal Service have said about the PRC, I believe they are a critical oversight body. In the coming months and years, as Congress moves forward with potential reform ideas, I want to emphasize the importance of an independent Postal Regulatory Commission and look to expand its oversight ability. With all of that in mind, my first question is to Vice Chair Taub, regarding the Regional Transportation Optimization Plan. I was wondering if you could talk about why you think the Postal Service's analysis on the RTO was flawed and what lessons can be drawn from future network restructuring initiatives that impact rural communities like the ones that I represent in downstate Illinois.
0: Sure. The commission under the law, it dates from the 1970s Act and is one of the few holdovers in the 2006 law that left it as an advisory opinion, but recognizing Postal Service as the operator, when they make changes that are generally affecting service nationwide, they have to come to us for advisory opinion. It's a full-blown Administrative Procedure Act proceeding. We sit in bonk. It's on the record. Postal Service came to us as required under the law, in December of 2024 and sought our opinion. We provided that in January and cautioned that this plan was, A, predicated on savings that we found were at best illusory and, frankly, we couldn't really verify. And secondly, deep concern that we were seeing what was going to be created was creating a tale of two America, shall we say. Rural America is going to see delayed service, slower service, under this plan. It gives me no joy to say that, unfortunately, more than a year in under that plan, which they ignored our advice, in fact criticized us, that we didn't know what we were talking about, that we're just a burden, has come to fruition.
11: Right. Thank you. And if I have a couple more questions, if you don't mind if we pause there. My second question is to you again, Vice Chair. As Congress looks at potential postal reform ideas, I am curious if there are any historical precedents in other sectors that you think could provide a blueprint to ensure the Postal Service is able to continue serving Americans for decades to come.
0: Yes, Congresswoman, the Commission's full testimony suggests a possible legislative approach that could be informative if Congress is trying to grapple with the issue of how do we find the universal service obligation. The Federal Communications Commission under the 1996 Telecommunications Act was directed by Congress to define by regulation in the light of day with notice and comment and can be revised by regulation the USO for the telecom space under guidelines and guidance and guardrails that Congress put in place, but Congress was expecting to have to go through the hard work of itself of trying to get 218 votes in the House and 51 or 60 in the Senate on all the detailed definitions, but look to the FCC to do that from a definitional standpoint.
11: Okay, I'll be checking that out. Just one question last. Can you discuss what went into the PRC's decision to grant USPS the temporary conditional waiver on amortization payments, and how do you think this changes the short and medium-term financial outlook for the Postal Service?
0: It was not an easy decision for us because we provided the Postal Service additional rate authority to go above inflation on their market-dominant products, and if they chose to, it was an opportunity for the first time in over a decade to start paying the obligations for CSRS and FERS that otherwise they've been defaulting on. But we recognize the reality of what we're dealing with, in which we're facing suddenly a cash crisis, as the Postal Service announced, and we stepped forward and provided a waiver for a few years. That's $2.4 billion as of September 30th this year, and probably payments of about $3 billion or more that's moving. It's in the rate base. It's been collected from restricted cash to unrestricted to allow to pay bills. It's not a panacea or fix, but I think it provides Congress and all of us an opportunity, a little bit of more breathing room, to not reach for choices of desperation, mm-hmm. but think this through in a little more constructive way.
11: Thank you very much, and I yield back.
2: Thank you very much, gentlewoman. Yields back her time. We've also waved on Mr. Walkinshaw, and we're delighted that he's here. The gentleman's recognized.
5: Thank you, Mr. Chairman. I appreciate again your willingness to allow me to wave on, and thank you all for being here. I apologize that I missed your opening statements, but I did read all of your statements, and it's clear that you've all put forward a range of ideas, as other stakeholders have, to address the financial challenges, the service failures. But in my view, if we're going to get to meaningful reform, especially if we're going to build the kind of support here that's necessary for meaningful reform, we've got to have clear goals that prioritize both the long-term financial stability and the reliable service, because we can't have one without the other. And if we're going to set those goals and evaluate the trade-offs, and there certainly will be trade-offs, we have to have data showing how these proposals, the savings they generate, would affect the long-term finances and service performance of the Postal Service. It's also necessary to have that data so that we can all hold the Postal Service accountable. And that's why I think it was in March of this year when the Postmaster General was here, I asked him if he would be willing to provide this committee with financial projections showing how proposed reforms, including the continued implementation perhaps of Delivering for America and the RTO initiative, would affect the Postal Service's finances and service performance. He committed, sitting right there, to providing, quote, this is a direct quote, multiple budgets demonstrating the trade-offs among different proposals and their impact on five-year financial projections. Unfortunately, after a few months of asking, we got a two-page response, and I'll just read one paragraph, Mr. Chairman.
12: Says the Committee on Oversight and Government Reform recently asked for five-year financial projections in the form of multi-scenario analyses. While we do not do such financial projections in the ordinary course of business, we can provide general information that answers many of these questions. They go on to provide some general information that largely rehashes documents that have been released publicly. They do not answer the question of five-year or even multi-year financial projections, which is frustrating to me. Since they didn't find the time or the interest in providing that data that, in my view, I think are necessary to inform our reform efforts, let me just ask you all, maybe you can help me a little bit. Vice Chairman Taub, past PRC reports warned that DFA plan changes would slow service and disproportionately harm rural communities. Your testimony today that I read, I think, says essentially that those warnings were prescient. Unfortunately, in your view, in the PRC's view, DFA has slowed service and disproportionately harmed rural communities, has not achieved the savings that it was predicted or projected to achieve at the time. And one of the reasons I'm asking for some forward-looking financial projections from the Postal Service, because they have repeatedly failed to deliver on their promises to produce real savings through DFA and other efforts. So I just want to ask you, you know, do you share that concern? Am I wrong to think that an organization with the scope and scale and import of the United States Postal Service shouldn't be able to, in the ordinary course of business, produce some kind of multi-year financial projections for this committee or for anyone else?
0: Congressman, again, they are a government agency working for on behalf of the American public, and they, it seems to me, should be doing that. And in fact, your suggestion and request was 100% what the Comptroller General, the Government Accountability Office, recommended to the Postal Service in a recent report they issued in December, and the Postal Service's response to the GAO was, ain't doing it.
12: Yeah. I you know, we have, as you all have pointed out, some important work that we need to do here as members of Congress on this issue, and I'm asking the Postal Service to help us help you, because I can't, and the chairman, I don't think, can go to our colleagues and say we got to make some tough decisions here without being able to give them some idea that there's a path that's going to lead to a better situation if we're willing to make these tough decisions. I don't know why the Postal Service doesn't want to help us do that. Thank you, Mr. Chairman. I yield back.
2: Gentleman yields back his time. I'm going to thank the gentleman for his insistence to be a part of this, waving on being a part of the answer. And ultimately, it is my hope that you will be a part of and certainly interested in making sure that whatever we do come up with, we will sell and it will meet the needs of the American people.
6: Committee Chair Pete Sessions, Republican of Texas.
2: Will be something that we can be proud of. I now would move to the distinguished gentleman, Mr. Mfume.
10: Thank you, Mr. Chairman. I ask unanimous consent to enter into the record a statement from Elena Patel, co-director of the Urban Bookings Tax Policy Center, regarding today's hearing.
2: Without objection.
10: I ask unanimous consent to enter into the record a statement from the president of the National Postal Mail Handlers Union regarding today's hearing.
2: Without objection.
10: I ask unanimous consent to enter into the record a statement from the National Newspaper Association regarding today's hearing.
2: Without objection.
10: And I ask unanimous consent to enter into the record a statement from former Representative Kevin Yoder, executive director of Keep Us Posted, regarding today's hearing.
2: Without objection. I also would enter into the record data and information, a letter from the what is called the EMA, which is the President Marie Clark, the Envelope Manufacturers Association. Without objection, these will all be entered into the record, and thank you very much. And now we'll move to my time. And I want to thank everybody. I think that while this has been a highly successful collaboration. I think that you have seen, each of you have seen, and certainly anybody watching, of the high interest, not just in this subcommittee, but by members of Congress. So I'd really like to engage all four of you, but I would like to start by saying that my attempts at this effort have been to recognize the larger body of people who are engaged in this, not just the Postal Service. We have people who are engaged outside of that, tremendous commercial interest, tremendous interest of large companies in this country. And I have tended to believe that we need to work together, all of us, and that literally everybody, if we work together, could not only find achievement and success, but that would lead to a financial integrity that is more in line with the opportunity to extend each of these businesses, technology, trucking, timing, all of these things could come together. But then potentially the customer, the American citizen who wants, needs, and counts on, as we've heard today from Mrs. Poling and others, that I understand, Mr. Mfume understands, people who live back home. I serve a mostly rural congressional district. I started when I came into Congress with a rural district. I intentionally went out with a rural letter carrier and intentionally went, saw how he did his work, tried to do well enough to get back, but I had a very sore arm from trying to assist in that delivery, and so it took me a while, but learned firsthand of the importance to the American people, especially in rural areas where someone might be home more often than not. So today I would like to say I'm still at the point that I believe is correct, and that is the United States Postal Service with its young Postmaster General Steiner and certainly Peter and Michael, who represent the Postmaster General, are here today, and so is the industry. And I want to reiterate to each one of them that I do believe that we need to work with each other and in concert with each other. I happen to believe some of the conversation here about working together means that the Postal Service might not take these operations on directly by themselves. The Postmaster General knows that. I've had direct conversations with him. I think that some of the ideas that the Postmaster General is attempting to accomplish can be made. But I will tell you that if we do not work together, if we do not see each other's, not just line of business, but import to the value-add solutions, we will be in trouble. With that said, I'd like to go to Ms. Fisher if I can. Ms. Fisher, you spoke very clearly in some bit of depth that I appreciate about the loss of mail, about the loss of what we might call first-class stamps. I happen to believe that whether it might be magazines, I went to Southwestern University. I got used to seeing a Southwestern University catalog probably two or three times a year. It was important to my university. It was important to me to stay up. These things have gone away. First-class mail is dwindling. Do you see a world by which we could get back to increasing pieces of mail, envelopes that might come, the availability of technology that would aid and help all of this transformation to be effective and efficient? How do you see increasing parcels of mail?
13: I think we can see a return to that, but first we have to see a lot better service and performance when it comes to the letter mail. My personal observation seems to be that the Postal Service, in chasing revenues because of their dramatic financial losses, has really focused on packages And I don't know that they'll ever be able to fully compete there. They can compete, but that space is just being inundated with more and more competitors, as I relayed, even in South Dakota, as I talked about. But in the meantime, it seems they pay less and less attention to everything that falls under the scope of the market dominant products and the magazines, the letter mail, et cetera, newspapers. That still has a huge amount of people very reliant upon it, looking forward to it, and the reliability of the service is dramatically lacking. So yes, I do think that can be built back up. There's a tremendous amount of our economy that relies upon that.
6: Ann Fisher, U.S. Postal Regulatory Commission Commissioner.
13: We have to get the Postal Service in some sort of shape to where they can try to improve the service and the reliability overall and focus more of their effort on what's happening on the market dominant side and a little less, perhaps, on the competitive side.
2: Does that mean that there would be some observations about what I would call rural delivery of these packages versus city or suburban, large areas, middle areas, parts of the country? How might we look at what you're saying, or how should we look at to evaluate what the Postal Service is looking at for delivery of these package, boxes?
13: The Postal Service still has, in general, the least costly service available for the delivery of the packages. But there is an immense effort. I read an article the other day about how both Amazon and Walmart, who have made a concerted effort to build up their space into rural, remote areas. And they've also noticed that it's not just the people who've lived there, but as more and more people telework, they are moving into these rural or remote areas. So Amazon and Walmart are in a race to try and best serve that community. You pay a price for it with your membership at each one, but you can get same day delivery. But from the Postal Service, if they could just improve again their reliability and their perhaps their tracking capabilities, it would go far.
2: Good. Mr. Day, I had an opportunity, as you've heard, to go to South Dakota. Part of the conversation in South Dakota was about problems of getting mail in South Dakota. A view of that developed to me very rapidly, and that was it was getting the mail to South Dakota was the delay. In this case, it happens to be a city where I used to live, St. Louis, Missouri, and it is in the center part of the country, and yet we hear conversation not just from members of Congress that are worried about that effort. And they don't live in South Dakota. They live in St. Louis. And they're having problems in St. Louis. I just want you to know that I'd like to have you and the commission to provide to me in writing anything about your observations about the system that the post office is using, if you have any insight into that. You might be aware from your great service about that service, about getting to St. Louis, about getting out of St. Louis, about producing things. If you do you think you have any observations related to St. Louis or any other hub where there might be difficulties?
14: Chairman, I could certainly comment on St. Louis. I've been to St. Louis Processing Center several times. It's been a while since I've been there. It's actually an interesting facility with an older section and a newer section where the floors are actually at different levels. So I've been through it, but it's been a while since I've been there. It does come to that, though. It is the specifics of this network that's been created under DFA, unique to each one of those facilities. Again, I said it during my testimony.
2: You did.
14: There's only four of all the RPDCs were actually built from the ground up brand new. And actually, the very first one they did was quite a problem for the first couple of years, the one in Palmetto, Georgia. But that said, a place like St. Louis has been around for quite a while. It's not a new concept. I'll say this. Back in the day, I remember when we were first looking at service, whether it was, and this is the old overnight 2-3 day, there were some places, I happened to be working in Maine at the time, we had to get to Fort Kent every day. Down from Fort Kent to Portland, back up to Fort Kent. And that's quite a trip, and you're getting the mail late at night, you got to turn it around quick and get it back up, and our service wasn't that good. Just wasn't consistent. And what we eventually were able to do was change that. And it was, we could tell the people of Fort Kent, yes, now the standard is not overnight, it's 2-day, but we can give you some consistency. And so distances traveled does play into it, but when you start moving mail from South Dakota to St. Louis, it's just a lot of time on the road. Just as a quick thought, one of the things you might do, particularly on first-class individual piecemeal, the bill payment, the birthday card, the wedding invitation, is to put it through an initial process, just the initial process in South Dakota, to keep your local mail in state there, and then send the rest of the country's mail, wherever that's going, to St. Louis for processing. That gives you good, consistent service, hopefully, within South Dakota. So there's different ways to do it, and you've got to find the right mix between cost effectiveness and your obligation to service. And I think there is no one of those that is the single right answer. What's the right blend? And I think it's in the name of the organization. It is the Postal Service. Service has always been the key. And I'll just close it with this. I've always found, in my leadership time at the Postal Service, running districts, running plants, that when the Postal Service provides quality service with consistency, it also has the lowest cost. It's an efficient operation.
2: I believe that's right. Ms. Poling, you have spoken very eloquently about rural customers' expectations and the things which are a piece part to their satisfaction, as well as Mr. Day just said, the effective operation of money. What conversation would you have with me about a conversation of competition to that, what might be called last mile, or the competition angle with the post office and other competing factors, maybe Amazon, maybe someone else, UPS could be, but that's competing in that market. Can you put us in that world of how that works and what those issues might be?
4: I will do my best. Thank you, Chairman. I guess I would start with, you know, I think the Postal Service and, you know, obviously it is such a national treasure, and that's why we're here today having this conversation. We all care about it. We want to make sure it stays viable, hopefully for many, many more years. And I think, you know, again, getting back to this universal service obligation, that's sort of why I think we need to start having these conversations. What I worry a lot about is that in these rural areas, right, it's not always as profitable to deliver to them, right? And so, and unlike the Postal Service, private carriers have the option of deciding not to, right? Not to deliver to those areas or to charge rural surcharges. The Postal Service has to be accessible and affordable to everyone. And I think, you know, this has been brought up several times today, so I will not belabor it. But in our advisory opinion, you know, the vice chairman said this, I thought, so well. You know, it is a tale of two Americas that could start happening, right, between sort of the rural folks and those and who live far away, right, and then those who don't. And we don't, again, this is a service that is meant for everyone, that is supposed to be for everyone, that is absolutely supposed to be accessible and affordable. And I think we need to be doing everything we can right now to ensure that. And I do worry a lot about what happens if we don't have those conversations about the Postal Service and about the broken business model that it has. Because again, I worry about the impact that this will have on rural America, where it is costly to deliver to those areas. And these folks, you know, it is their lifeline and it is something that they really rely on. So I think all of those conversations need to be had. And I think I will say this too. I think there's tremendous opportunity to be had with the private sector as well. I think there have been a lot of great relationships that have been created, right, with Amazon, with others. And I think all of those things, nothing should be off the table, I think, as we go forward and have these discussions.
2: Thank you very much. Mr. Chairman, Vice Chairman, Mr. Chairman today to me, there have been lots of conversations that you and I have had about the post office having to compete, but in that competition also doing things that they had utilized other people in the marketplace, technology, trucking, all sorts of things of this larger unit that now seemingly the post office is finding a way to bring that internally.
6: Committee Chair Pete Sessions, Republican of Texas.
2: Technology, or whether it's other things that they do. Do you have insight into that? Because I have been skeptical

0: early years after the 1970 Act, the Postal Service was pushing back on it and then embraced it. And, of course, it was an era of increasing volume, but was a success story. In 2006, Congress recognized that, and there's an uncodified part of PAEA, the Postal Accountability Enhancement Act, that, in fact, directed the Postal Service through a sense of Congress that public-private partnerships are critical, whether it's in the transportation space and leveraging that. I was concerned seeing over the evolution of the last few years with the DFA before the new Postmaster General took over of this concerted effort to bring more of that in-house and do it there. And it seemed to be upending a success story. It's heartening to see recently the Postal Service just signed a negotiated service agreement with DHL, which is owned by Deutsche Post, which is a privatized post, by the way, but an opportunity to open up that last mile that really has been such a strength. And so I think 110% with you, Mr. Chairman, with the thought of your question, which is we really need to be looking at leveraging the success of that public-private partnership and recognizing at the end of the day the Postal Service has a mission to do from the public service mission. That, why else does it exist? And if we make sure that's being done, if there's ways that then we can leverage what's good, efficient ideas in the private sector, it seems to me that that is a path forward as opposed to just bringing it all in-house, particularly if we are doing it in a way that isn't going to sustain what we as a nation need from the Postal Service.
1: And perhaps more importantly, technology keeps on moving.
0: Yes.
1: And there are lots of people that have technology at their fingertips, and that is their specialty. Today we have had an opportunity to hear from you. And the four of you I want to thank for your service, not just to the Postal Regulatory Commission, but really to the process. And I think both Mr. Mfume and I recognize that we want to keep working with the people like you, like the Postal Service, and other groups on getting this right. I really would say to you that I said to you, and you know this, what are the tough decisions that the Postal Service has had to make? What are the really hard questions that they have had to face down? And you gave me a good answer. I want you to know that these are the things that are aimed right at Congress right now. What really hard decisions are we willing to not just ask the questions, but the decisions we're going to make? And perhaps the one that each of you have put back right at Mr. Mfume and I, or at least myself, what is that standard going to be? What's the plan? What is the service going to look like? What these questions need to be answered before you answer the other? So we hear you. We appreciate you. And I want you to know that I think that not just Mr. Mfume, but our subcommittee and other members heard today that if we fail to answer these questions, we will fail to do our job, which the American people have put us to. I want to thank each of you. Mr. Mfume, do you wish to have any time for a closing remark?
2: No, but thank you. Just want to thank our guests, the witnesses, and don't make this your last time here. We're open to any communications that you may have to help guide us on this path. Thank you, sir.
1: Yeah, thank you. Mr. Mfume and I are going to come down here as soon as we finish this hearing and come down and check your hand and thank you for being here and get your picture. With that said, without objection, all members have 5 legislative days within which to submit material and additional written questions for the witnesses that then will be forwarded directly to the commission. If there is no further business, without objection, the subcommittee stands adjourned.
3: A House Oversight and Government Reform Subcommittee on Government Operations with commissioners from the Postal Regulatory Commission, who testified on the current state of the U.S. Postal Service. Witnesses included Robert Taub, U.S. Postal Regulatory Commission Acting Chair, Ann Fisher, U.S. Postal Regulatory Commission Commissioner, Thomas Day, U.S. Postal

0: Regulatory Commission Commissioner, and Ashley Poling, U.S. Postal Regulatory Commission Commissioner. During the hearing, Acting Commissioner Robert Taub said the Postal Service has lost approximately $31 billion in the last 5 years. 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
1: 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Watch Ceasefire today at 7 p.m. and 10 p.m. Eastern and Pacific, only on C-SPAN.
0: Coming up at 5 p.m. Eastern Time, Extreme Mortman on C-SPAN 2's coverage of the Senate over the past 40 years. Until then, here's a portion of this morning's Washington Journal.
2: One member of Congress who was kind enough to stick around to chat with us this morning and chat with you, Tim Kennedy, Democrat from New York, member of the Homeland Security and Veteran Affairs Committee. Congressman Kennedy, thanks so much for sticking around. We've been talking about the Voterama last night. It was about this immigration funding bill. So much debate about reform and funding the Department of Homeland Security. I want to start with a specific form reform that you've been pushing for at DHS, and it's stemming from an incident involving a man in Buffalo where you are, Nurul Amin Shah Alam. Remind viewers who he was.
3: Yeah, thank you so much. It's great to be with you this morning. Nurul Amin Shah Alam was a man who came to our country legally. He was here amid as a refugee, and he had left oppression and war in his homeland, and he came to Buffalo, New York, a refugee community somewhere, a community on the border of Canada that is the City of Good Neighbors. We welcome people from all over the globe to be a part of the American dream and the fabric of our community in the future. And Nurul Amin Shah Alam was picked up by DHS and found that he was here legally. And instead of notifying his family that was waiting for him, instead of notifying his lawyer that was looking for him, they dropped him off in a cold winter's night in February in a dark parking lot of a closed restaurant, a closed coffee shop, without any clothing for the inclement weather. And he was found 5 days later dead. Nurul Amin Shah Alam's death was ruled a homicide. We have been reaching out to the Department of Homeland Security for answers about his death. They have ignored us. They have ignored the American people. This was national and international news. Another death attributed to complete and utter incompetence at the Department of Homeland Security. I have a bill, the DHS Notification Transparency Act, that will resolve this moving forward. Anyone detained by DHS will have the opportunity to have a contact put in touch with when they are released. So we know, and the lawyers of the family have told us, that if this bill was in place, Nurul Amin Shah Alam would be alive today and be with his family today. But sadly, it wasn't, and sadly he's gone. So we're not going to stop until we have justice for the family of Nurul Amin Shah Alam. We have accountability at DHS. We're looking for answers. We're looking for an investigation. And we're hopeful that we'll get those answers.
2: And that DHS Transparency Act, not a part of the debate last night that produced this $70 billion package that's going to be voted on in the House we're expecting on Monday. What are your expectations for what happens on Monday in the House? Is the House going to pass the legislation that the Senate spent all night working on last night?
3: Well, once again, congressional Republicans have demonstrated that they just don't care about the American people. They are funneling tens of billions of dollars more into ICE, an out-of-control, unaccountable agency that has killed American citizens in the street and terrorized other communities across this nation. And while they've been made full through the big ugly bill last July, H.R. 1, and have tens of billions of dollars already to spend. There's been zero accountability, and now they're getting tens of billions of dollars more while the American people are struggling. The cost of groceries are skyrocketing. The cost of gas at the pump is upwards of $5, and in some cases upwards of $6 across the nation. And healthcare costs are going up. Transportation costs are going up. The cost to pay the bills, to keep food on the table, and to take care of one's family across the nation have skyrocketed. And in the meantime, the congressional Republicans continue to turn a blind eye to the American people and continue to carry out Donald Trump's attack on the electorate and the citizens of this country by funneling tens of billions of dollars into ICE without any accountability and any transparency.
2: On the Homeland Security Committee, which you're a part of, I know you deal with a lot of intelligence issues. What was your reaction to the idea of Bill Pulte as Director of National Intelligence, whether it be on a temporary basis or full-time?
3: Everyone should be afraid. You know, Bill Pulte being made Director of National Intelligence makes our country less safe. He is wholly unqualified. The only qualification he has is that he is a Donald Trump loyalist. And he has zero experience in national intelligence. And at a time when we are waging a war of choice overseas, at a time where national security threats are at an all-time high, we're putting in, the president puts in place an acting director of national intelligence with zero experience. It is not only alarming, it's petrifying. And so I am calling on the Senate to not only denounce this nomination, but to make sure that it doesn't happen. It does not go through, and he's not made permanent director.
0: 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You can find the entire program on our website at cspan.org.
4: AP News, I'm Ben Thomas. The May jobs report came in stronger than expected this morning. The Labor Department says U.S. employers added 172,000 jobs. Ed Donahue has more.
5: The unemployment rate stayed at a low 4.3%. The job market has been recovering this year from a miserable 2025. So far, shrugging off higher energy prices and increased economic uncertainty since the start of the Iran war.
6: I guess I was surprised a little bit, but not too much.
5: White House economic advisor Kevin Hassett.
6: The supply side policies of President Trump, from deregulation to the Big Beautiful Bill to no tax on overtime, that it's having a big positive supply side effect, and that's something that keeps surprising Wall Street economists over and over.
5: With just 5 months to go before the midterm elections, Americans have grown increasingly frustrated by growing cost, and it's unclear if the strong job numbers this year will change their gloomy view of the economy. Polls show President Trump's approval rating on the economy is falling sharply. I'm Ed Donahue.
4: The strong jobs report has traders on Wall Street guessing the Federal Reserve could be forced to hike, not cut, interest rates at some point this year, while big tech companies weigh down the broader market. The S&P plunged 2.6% to end its first losing week in the last 10. The Dow fell 695 points, or 1.4%, while the tech-heavy Nasdaq fell 4.2%. Nvidia and Broadcom among the heaviest weights on the market. Oil prices fell, Brent crude settling just above $93 per barrel. U.S. gasoline prices continue drifting downward. AAA puts the nationwide average for a gallon of regular grade at $4.22. In other news, a federal judge has struck down a Trump administration policy making it harder for immigrants from 39 countries to stay or enter the country. And President Trump says he wants the acting National Intelligence Director, Bill Pulte, to cut the office further.
7: That's way too high for way too long. Yeah, I would mind.
4: This is AP News.
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8: With the first question now to Mr. Graham, Mr. Hulse.
9: Mr. Graham, you have been consistently critical of the federal government's inability to manage the budget deficit. Some moderate Democrats say the best way to attack the deficit is to either raise taxes or limit Social Security cost of living increases. Would you support either of those proposals?
10: And that's how the 1986 Florida Senate debate opened. Incumbent Republican Paula Hawkins, the first woman from Florida to serve in the Senate and the last woman elected to the Senate from Florida, versus Democrat Bob Graham, the 38th governor of Florida. Bob Graham ended up beating Paula Hawkins. You heard Carl Hulse of the New York Times ask about the U.S. federal budget deficit. In 1986, it was $221 billion. 40 years later, it's $1.9 trillion. But one thing that hasn't changed is Carl Hulse. He's still with the New York Times and still questioning senators. One more clip from that October 20th, 1986 Florida Senate debate.
8: Mr. Hulse with a question to Mrs. Hawkins.
9: Mrs. Hawkins, as you know, the Senate confirms federal judges. Do you believe a judicial nominee's views on such controversial issues as abortion and school prayer should be considered in the confirmation process?
10: In October 1986, the U.S. Senate had been on TV on C-SPAN 2 for 5 months. The first day of live, commercial-free, gavel-to-gavel coverage of the Senate floor was June 2, 1986. Today, we celebrate 40 years of Senate TV and 40 years of C-SPAN 2. How do we do that? Your clips and our all-star panel. We've once again assembled the A-list of the Congress Press Corps. Carl Hulse, Paul Kane, now with Notice, soon The Star, and Chad Pergram of Fox News, the Capitol Hill Press Corps Dream Team. They were with us last year to mark 39 years of Senate TV. They each picked a favorite moment they covered and explained why. Now they're back. But for the 40-year anniversary, we're taking a different approach. Instead of talking about clips they picked, we're talking about clips you picked. Which moments did the Extreme Mormon audience say were their favorite or most memorable or most consequential from 40 years of Senate on TV? What does our expert panel say about them? And what do the clips say about the U.S. Senate? Find out in this episode of C-SPAN's podcast, Extreme Mormon, as we mark 40 years of Senate TV and 40 years of C-SPAN 2 with Paul Kane, Carl Hulse, and Chad Pergram. It's an oral history of Senate TV, 40 years of memorable moments on C-SPAN 2. Okay, let's get started, and we'll go in chronological order. Larry Dreiling writes, John Glenn applying powder to his bald head will always be a fond early memory. And that's the perfect first clip to play first, because it was the first day of Senate TV, June 2nd, 1986. Here's Ohio Democrat John Glenn.
11: Mr. President, this is the first day of television in the United States Senate. And I voted for that because I think the people of this country do have a right to know. Now, Mr. President, this includes a lot of things that the people of the country deserve to have a right to know about the United States Senate. But I do have some reservations as to whether this will change the way the Senate operates. Now, in recent weeks, we have had a lot of advice here in the Senate. We have had committee meetings about what the camera angles will be and how to best keep your head up and look at those cameras. And we have had meetings about how to hold a mic so you don't make some noise such as that rubbing against my clothing here. And we shouldn't even hold the mic because it is liable to make a noise here. And those of us with thinning hairlines or little hair on the head have been advised that you do not lean over like this into the camera because that will give a poor impression. Now, Mr. President, I will not say that TV in the Senate is going to change anything, but I wish to note that we've had advice on how to do this. And how to make certain that we cut that shine on the head. And if necessary, how to do the eye shadow and the whole thing so that those of us unfortunate enough to have bags under the eyes may look a little bit better. Now, Mr. President, I would hasten to add that personally, of course, I plan to do nothing different. Now, after we have that done, of course, we may even want to perhaps be certain that everything is done properly for the camera here. And we have even had advice that we do not do as I did today and come in with a plain old white shirt and a summer tie. Heaven forbid. Now, I don't know whether my colleagues feel that this would be a better decorum for the Senate. And I see the distinguished Senator Stafford over here nodding no. But perhaps the people of Ohio would be glad to make a judgment on what they want to see me attired in here in the United States Senate. So, Mr. President, these are just a few of our concerns here in the Senate, and I'm sure that none of us will do a thing differently in the Senate of the United States now that we are on television.
10: As that clip was being played, everybody here recording chuckled. Why are you guys chuckling at this?
12: I do think it's funny that a famous astronaut known for the right stuff had to worry about eyeshadow. I'm sure that was like a big change for him. I mean, obviously, the TV changed the Senate tremendously. I don't know what he thought was going to happen. And it's funny because the angle is somewhat from the gallery perspective, and you are looking down a little bit, and he was bald, but I think most of America knew that. But, you know, huge implications for the Senate in this, and I do remember it. I remember when it...
10: Carl, were you in the...
12: I don't know that I was there that day. It's quite possible. I remember some other first days, but I remember them going on and Al Gore talking, and, you know, my recollection is that there was a lot of jealousy with the House that was on C-SPAN, correct?
10: Right.
12: Thought they were being overshadowed a bit by their...
10: Before we get to Paul Kane, yeah. Carl, you started covering the Senate in person what year?
12: 85.
10: Doing
12: various things for another employer. But
10: all right. Did the Senate, and we'll get to Paul Kane in a second, but did the Senate dramatically change that one day that the cameras came on?
12: No, but it didn't take long.
10: Didn't take long. Okay, Paul.
13: I was chuckling because I just thought, I was trying to go through my brain. I'm blanking right now. Who played John Glenn in The Right Stuff?
12: Ed Harris.
13: You know, John Glenn has been portrayed in many Hollywood movies now, and usually by a great-looking Hollywood man. So his worry about appearances were not really all that well-founded. He was on to something about, you know, the idea that it would change the sort of sentiments of what the floor was being used for. And, you know, you could, you know, have uproarious debate and, you know, the decorum of the place, has, you know, some say, you know, changed over the years. But, you know, it's the floor can be used sometimes instead of, like, real debate, just more for political hijinks.
10: It's funny to hear your cynicism about his cynicism. It's actually kind of a nice layer there.
13: And he didn't know what was coming in terms of social media.
10: Right. Chad Pergram.
14: What strikes me about that clip is that you have to remember something about John Glenn in the fall of 1986. He was in a competitive Senate reelection bid that year because they thought that he was vulnerable because he ran a very bad campaign in 1984 for president, had a lot of campaign debt. You know, they thought, you know, you're going to be an American hero. Maybe we draft somebody like John Glenn, first American, you know, astronaut, the whole thing. And he ran a disastrous presidential campaign. So Republicans thought that he might be vulnerable in the fall of 86, and you look at the time frame there, so this is in 86. He ultimately ran against Tom Kindness, who was a Republican congressman who John Boehner beat, along with Buzz Lukens, who was another congressman, which has a sordid history, in the fall of 86 here. So that was a competitive race. Tom Kindness actually left and then tried to come back to Congress a couple of years later and was defeated by John Boehner, who later became Speaker of the House in the primary. So I think there might have been a little bit of gamesmanship going on there by John Glenn, you know, knowing that this would get him on the national stage, knowing that this would resonate back home, you know, putting the powder on, the whole thing, the idea that he understood this medium. And it was always understood when John Glenn was in the space program that he was somebody who kind of stood out in terms of he was pretty telegenic and everything else. And so this is kind of part and parcel of John Glenn there. You know, what you saw from him during his time in the Senate, maybe with a competitive race coming up there that fall, and certainly with his history in the space program.
10: You know what, Chad, I have to say, I never thought of that angle to this, like the particular Ohio politics. You've covered the Hill you've been on the Hill and C-SPAN and Fox News for how many years now?
14: I've been around the Hill now for 33 years. I've been with Fox for pushing 19 years now. And, again, some of my introductory to politics was being around and covering John Boehner, Buzz Lukens, Paul Ryan living down the street from me when I was a student at Miami University in Ohio. So I guess I was kind of covering Congress even before I came to Washington.
10: Okay, so with that backdrop, looking back at this particular clip, since you are on TV, you're a TV reporter, is there anything, looking back, cringy about what John Glenn is doing in this moment? I never thought of the political, internal Ohio political angle to this. Big picture, though, does it bother you at all as a TV guy? What he is doing to mock almost what it means for TV in the Senate.
14: I think that's what he was trying to do. Do it a little bit tongue in cheek, though. But the idea that they were going to be, people were going to stand out more on how they looked, or maybe stand out more on, you know, their oratory versus the actual substance of their arguments or knowledge of an issue. And let's face it, you know, for good or bad, television in the House and Senate altered the institution, the same way that social media has altered the institution. The idea that you have some members now, especially in the House, that it seems like all they try to do is, quote, own the other side and make TikTok videos and everything else. I'm doing this, I'm doing that. And so TV was an entry to that. But all politicians, successful ones, have figured out a way, I think, to use media, new mediums coming down the pike. Look at FDR and his use of this new thing called the radio, you know, with his fireside chats and even putting, you know, the State of the Union on the radio and then that evolving into television. Lyndon Johnson having the State of the Union move to prime time in the mid-1960s. So I think that media and politics always goes hand in hand. And so, yes, you're right, John Glenn might be kind of tongue-in-cheek mocking this a little bit too, but that was actually the future, putting on the makeup. You walk around the Hill now, and you don't see hardly, especially the members who do a lot of press, they always have a compact with them. Sometimes the female members will get made up before they come down to the cameras, and you're like, I saw so and so a few hours ago, and they didn't have all that stuff on their face. Many of them have their own IFB, which is the little earpiece that they put in their ears that they walk in, so that they plug in so they can hear the host. You know, it's a personalized IFB, sometimes even with a mold to their ear because it's more comfortable. I don't use one like that. I found that it's actually more uncomfortable, but some do that. So that is part of the contemporary House and Senate now and the way they use media. And John Glenn was giving us a lens into that future.
10: I'll go for broke in this question for everybody. The people, and I say this as C-SPAN communications director, I see it all the time. There are people. We don't say whether it's for good or bad. I mean, we kind of assume showing the Senate is a good thing basically for America.
14: It is.
10: But there are people who say, you've ruined democracy by turning on the cameras and showing everybody. Is that, are you guys in that camp?
12: No. For me, it's hard to imagine Congress without C-SPAN. Just, you know, and have there been some negative aspects to it and the showboating, even more so in the House than the Senate, I think, in some way? Yeah. But you still want people to be able to see for themselves what is going on the Senate floor. And they couldn't. I still think it's an absolute outrage that there's no still photography in there. And
10: yeah.
12: so many big moments have been lost to the great pictures. And, you know, and we've gotten some bad habits too. As journalists, we don't watch the floor the way we should. Harry Reid, the late great minority leader, scolded me one day when I missed something. He goes, Carl, sometimes you just have to watch the floor, you know, because you don't have to watch the floor all the time because you can run around and get other people. And if you have to, you can go find it on C-SPAN.
10: But Paul, and before we move to the next one, you said something that I hadn't ever considered. I want to end this part of the conversation talking about social media. You know, June 2nd, 1986, the Senate goes on TV. That's the big bang. That's when things change for television. Social media, though, has been kind of a gradual inclusion to playing for the cameras, playing for the clips on your phones. That's, forgive me if I'm wrong, but, and correct me, but is that, that's been a more gradual application of that technology, and that also has changed the Senate, some might argue, in a bad way? Or
13: I mean, they want their speeches to get amplified and sent out, and so a senator could, you know, schedule his or her speech at 3:30 on a Wednesday, and the whole office knows, the official taxpayer-funded office knows, and the communications office knows, the person who runs digital media knows, and then, you know, they probably tell the campaign side of things, and so, you know, they're looking for that clip, and they probably all have this speech ahead of time, and so they know, all right, wow, he hit the moment. Boom, pull that 30 seconds, blast that out on via tweet, via Instagram, via Facebook, True Social, whatever. And then, you know, the campaign's grabbing that for their, you know, fundraising purposes. And so there's a whole echo chamber now that happens because of that.
12: Yeah,
13: and
12: social media, that huge change. I'm going to weigh in there and say mainly for the negative. You know, I've been in the old State House in Philadelphia where the Senate met in the early days, and the whole thing was secret, right? So there was no public, no press. So
10: they put black draping on the windows,
12: so
10: too.
12: We're definitely in a better spot.
10: Okay. All right. Billy Freeland, a former New York City Council candidate, writes, "Not sure it's my favorite, but always enjoyed this Biden moment at Scalia's confirmation hearing. Biden, on whether the right to privacy is a deeply held view in society, says with a smile, 'Forget the Constitution, let's just talk politics, you and me.' Billy Freeland even provided a clip from that hearing. But we're focused on the Senate floor, not the hearings. So let's go to the floor. September 17th, 1986. First, the Senate confirms William Rehnquist as Chief Justice. The vote is 65 to 33. Then, that same day, the Senate confirms Antonin Scalia to be an Associate Justice to fill the seat vacated by William Rehnquist. It's a unanimous 98 to nothing vote. Billy Freeland wanted a joke Biden clip, so let's play the Delaware Democrat from the Senate floor that day.
15: I believe if you go through Justice Rehnquist's cases, it becomes abundantly clear that here is a man who clearly knows the decision that he wishes to reach based upon his desires, and then searches the law in his elegant use of language to justify those decisions. As opposed to what I believe Justice Scalia will be, who is a man who has conservative views, but comes to the law, comes to the case, not seeking to impose his views, but to adjudicate the law with an open mind.
10: And a footnote, three Reagan Supreme Court justice nominees were approved unanimously by the Senate. Sandra Day O'Connor, Antonin Scalia, and Anthony Kennedy. Kennedy was the last time the vote was unanimous.
14: Well, a couple of things. You're looking back at a clip that's, 40 years old. And, you know, some of the criticism leveled at President Biden, you know, having lost his fastball when he was in the White House and things. There and in the years following, certainly during the Clarence Thomas hearings in the early 1990s, you see Joe Biden in full command of his repertoire. The idea that he was quick on his feet. He was a nimble debater. And this is an interesting period for Joe Biden because he was looking at running for president in 1988. He didn't know it, but he was going to have a serious health issue with brain surgery and things coming down the pike. But you're seeing Joe Biden right at that stage as chairman of the Judiciary Committee, as somebody who was very prominent. And what stands out to me about that particular confirmation vote is that's probably the last, most least partisan, hyper-partisan, electric confirmation fight that we had. Maybe fight is not even the word. You look at the roll call vote there. It was you know very overwhelmingly bipartisan. I mean, 98 love. That's astonishing.
10: Carl Hull said 98 to nothing unanimous vote for Antonin Scalia, and Joe Biden said great things about him.
12: You know,
10: what's that about?
12: Those were the days, right? Yeah. That's all over from then. And also, I think Paul, would weigh in on this, the part of Biden at the hearing that said Biden asked to go, let's just talk, you know, me and you, like, yeah, at a hearing, you know, chummy Joe Biden. I mean, it's the mark of the end of actually consensus Supreme Court picks. And even though, you know, Biden, you know, he's kind of, he would be kind of wrong there. I would say that both of those justices didn't turn out to be exactly what Joe Biden expected. What do you think about that?
13: Yeah, I think Scalia ended up being much more doctrinaire conservative than Biden would have expected in that moment. I was not here, to be clear, in the 80s. I was in high school and college. But in a lot of my reporting in the roll call days 20, 25 years ago in covering the Senate, what I remember people telling me about that time was all of the opposition, the liberal outside groups, their network, they decided they were going to try to do everything they could to block Rehnquist. Because if they blocked Rehnquist, they blocked Scalia. Because it was Rehnquist moving up to Chief Justice, creating the opening. And once they couldn't block Rehnquist, they just kind of threw up their arms and were like, all right, whatever.
12: That was just a different Senate, too. They were... You know, Supreme Court battles were not what they were just about to become.
13: Yeah,
12: and
13: it's the next clip,
12: you know, the members just thought, oh, how bad can this guy be? You know, I'm not going to make a big stink.
16: I'm still trying to wrap my head behind every. I mean, you're talking about Ted Kennedy. I mean, you're talking about liberal Democrats voting for a Reagan appointee.
12: And that was kind of the way it was done, though.
13: Yeah, presidential deference. You know, there was election,
12: and they didn't expect anything too bad out of it, right? They go, that's the court. They're going to kind of win their way.
13: Yeah.
12: But it's changed dramatically.
16: Mm-hmm. All right. Well, we'll go to the next clip of the court. The next year, another Reagan Supreme Court justice nomination, but a much different ending. President Reagan's choice in 1987, Robert Bork. And this moment in Senate TV history was picked by Kevin Kosar of the American Enterprise Institute. Kevin is editor of Understanding Congress and author of Congress Overwhelmed, Congressional Capacity and the Prospects for Reform. Kevin Kosar writes, if by favorite you mean consequential, Senate Democrats questioning of SCOTUS nominee Robert Bork. It was a really ugly moment and marked a turning point in Capitol Hill politics. Kevin meant the confirmation hearing, but that tone carried over onto the Senate floor. From July 1st, 1987, here is Massachusetts Democrat Ted Kennedy.
17: Robert Bork's America is a land in which women would be forced into back alley abortions, blacks would sit at segregated lunch counters, rogue police could break down citizens' doors in midnight raids, and school children could not be taught about evolution. Writers and artists would be censured at the whim of government. And the doors of the federal courts would be shut on the fingers of millions of citizens for whom the judiciary is and is often the only protector of the individual rights that are the heart of our democracy. America is a better and freer nation than Robert Bork thinks. Yet in the current delicate balance of the Supreme Court, his rigid ideology will tip the scales of justice against the kind of country America is and ought to be. The damage that President Reagan will do through this nomination, if it is not rejected by the Senate, could live on far beyond the end of his presidential term. President Reagan is still our president. But he should not be able to reach out from the muck of Iran Gate, reach into the muck of Watergate, and impose his reactionary vision of the Constitution on the Supreme Court and on the next generation of Americans. No justice would be better than this injustice.
16: On October 23, 1987, the Senate defeated Robert Bork. The vote was 58 to 42. At the time, it was the largest margin of rejection for a nominee ever. 2 weeks earlier, on October 11, 1987, the Boston Globe reported this. A startled Bork, relaxing in a West Wing office, watched on the C-SPAN cable network as Kennedy declared that Bork's America is a land in which women would be forced into back-alley abortions, blacks would sit at segregated lunch counters, rogue police could break down citizens' doors in midnight raids. All right, gentlemen.
12: That was quite a speech to hear it again. So I'm going to give a book plug to myself here. I wrote a book called Confirmation Bias about the judicial fights, and I watched that about 10 times. And one of the things that's super interesting to me about that speech is it wasn't this huge dramatic moment on the floor. There's people milling around. It took on weight afterwards, right? He's given this typical Teddy diatribe, but it was very well put together, and it was just one of those moments where it's become bigger than it. People were, you know, his staff is behind him in the background, and you know, in TV, I'm not sure, like Teddy in some ways didn't need TV, because Paul will back me up on this. When he was on fire, you could hear him in the hallway.
13: Yeah.
12: You didn't need to watch the floor when Teddy Kennedy was speaking. You could hear him like two floors away.
13: What was notable there is that you had, for the first time that I recall, at least when I was paying attention, you know, a very personalized look at a Supreme Court justice, that they made this political, that groups, outside interest groups on both sides, really knew something about Robert Bork. And so Ted Kennedy used this as a wedge, and this kind of invented the current model that we see from time to time now about the opposition leveling all of these different charges and whatever else at these nominees, that they have something in their past or there was something in their philosophy and how they would comport themselves on the court that just isn't right for the country. And he's talking about everything about segregation, and he's talking about abortion, issues that are very important to the Democrats as a party in terms of getting minority blocks of voters to the polls, getting women who are pro-choice to the polls or other voters as well. And so that's what Ted Kennedy was starting to do. And I think in that Robert Bork confirmation fight, that really was the entree. If you're looking for who fired the first shot,
18: right,
13: in these battles.
19: That also came at a time when the front runner for the presidential nomination, because Gary Hart had flamed out, the front runner had basically become Senate Judiciary Chairman Joe Biden. And he was starting to try to juggle these two things at the same time, the presidential campaign and building up his, you know, leading the fight against Bork, when he's got Kennedy out there basically declaring that, you know, we're going to crush this guy. And part of his screw up in not attributing to Neil Kinnock the speech that ends up, you know, Carl's great friend Maureen Dowd writes the story in the New York Times about Joe Biden and plagiarism. Part of it was because he got sloppy, because he was trying to do too many things at the same time. It was an incredible moment there in
18: and also
19: journalism.
18: This is so great. The history is amazing. It was the Kinnock speech, and also the time, if I recall, Joe Biden is in New Hampshire, and C-SPAN was up there and captured Joe Biden trashing a voter in New Hampshire, saying, "You're not as smart as I am. I went to a better, I graduated higher in my class than you did." I forget the guy's name. So the point that there's a lot on his mind at the time, he said, "I'm dropping out to focus on the hearing," which kind of a, you don't really, people drop out of a presidential race to focus on a nomination.
12: Well,
18: hearing,
12: just a footnote there. I actually watched the tape of the Kinnock speech and Biden speech with Maureen when we saw it for the first time in the office on a Saturday, I believe. And it was funny because tape machines back then were gigantic. You know, we had these giant VHS machine, and we both sat there and went, "Whoa, that is something else." You know, he was repeating him word for word. On Bork, he wanted the vote. They told him he was dead, but he wanted the vote on the floor. He insisted on that. He did not have to have that vote. But maybe it was good in some ways. It you know, made him the martyr among conservatives that he kind of wanted to be.
19: He lost the committee vote.
12: Yeah.
19: The committee back then only had, I think, 14 senators, and I think he only got 5 aye votes. But part of tradition is that you get a full vote before the entire Senate. And he went ahead with it, and you know, was destined for failure.
12: But that was the beginning of the end for Senate confirmation.
18: Wait, okay, on that point, for everybody, on that point, then why do we go from Scalia 98 to nothing? And even Rehnquist, but you said earlier, Paul Kane, that Rehnquist, there was still a challenge, but to, you know, an outside pressure campaign, ads run against Bork.
12: I think that people started to see where the court was going. It was very conservative, and there was pressure from the outside. It's like, hey, you guys have to do something about
19: this. And we shouldn't forget, he was the nominee, correct me if I'm wrong here, he was the nominee to replace the critical swing vote, Justice Powell. And so it was sort of like when O'Connor retired in 2005,
13: And all of a sudden, a couple of dominoes fell, and basically Alito was replacing O'Connor, and that was a big shift to the right. So the Senate and the outside groups saw a Powell for Bork shift as, holy cow, this is big.
12: But the Kennedy speech, to go back to it,
13: yeah,
12: still good TV.
18: Still good TV,
12: yes.
18: All right. Okay, all right. Now our next big moment in Senate TV, it comes from J.D. Redding. J.D. writes, I have to say McCain's thumbs down is probably the most memorable for me. The 99 Clinton impeachment was pretty memorable, along with the 91 Gulf War vote. Those are my top three. We'll keep to chronological order and do the 91 Gulf War vote next. We'll do the others later. January 12, 1991, the Senate is meeting on a Saturday. It was 5 years after Senate TV began, and it was the first time the American public and the world could see the Senate debate America going to war. Here's then-Minority Leader Bob Dole.
20: And let's not pull the rug out from under the president this last moment, at the 11th hour, when the pressure is building on Saddam Hussein by the minute. Let's don't give him any relief by our votes in the United States Congress. And I don't question anybody's motives, anybody's patriotism. We all have the same objective. We all have the same goals. We all want to send a signal. But I think you could ask any neutral observer, if somebody imposed a deadline, told me I had until a certain time to do something, and somebody else said, well, we're going to give you another period of time. Nobody's going to say how long, but don't worry about the deadline, because we're going to let sanctions work in the next month or 2 months or 6 months or 12 months or 2 years or 3 years or 10 years.

0: So I would hope that my colleagues would... I think we know where the votes are. If we don't, we ought to get some new counters. And nobody's going to be swayed by what anyone says here. But I think it's important that we state our views. Distinguished Senator from West Virginia talked, 20,000 votes cast by the Senator from West Virginia, this being the most difficult.
1: 12,820.
0: 12,820. I don't have quite that many, but this is a very difficult vote.
2: That same day, January 12, 1991, Bob Dole also put out a statement. The headline, Saddam is watching. Bob Dole said, among the millions around the world watching what we do, we have no more avid spectators than Saddam Hussein. Among those arguing against Bob Dole, Massachusetts Democrat Ted Kennedy. Before you hear Ted Kennedy, you'll hear the presiding officer that day, Vice President Dan Quayle.
3: The senator from Massachusetts is recognized.
4: Mr. President, by a narrow margin, the Senate has refused to give sanctions time to work. I regret that vote, but our cause is not yet lost. By also voting against the Dole resolution, the Senate still has time to stop this unseemly rush to war. And I urge the Senate to reject the Orwellian argument that the only real hope for peace is for Congress to threaten war. That is brinkmanship of the worst sort, and the United States Senate should not be an accomplice in it.
2: After 3 days of debate, the Senate voted 52-47 to authorize the use of military force against Iraq to liberate Kuwait. 4 days later, the Gulf War began. The authority fell just short of a formal declaration of war, an action the United States has not taken since World War II. And it was the first time Congress had passed a resolution authorizing force since the Gulf of Tonkin resolution in 1960. And a footnote, a year and a half later, June 20th, 1992, speaking to the Texas Republicans and running for re-election, here's President George Bush.
5: Some people say, why can't you bring the same kind of purpose and success to the domestic scene as you did in Desert Shield and Desert Storm? And the answer is, I didn't have to get permission from some old goat in the United States Congress to kick Saddam Hussein out of Kuwait.
2: Thoughts?
6: I will say it's good to hear those guys talk. They were like real senators, you know?
2: Yeah.
6: A couple of things strike me about it. One, Dole admitting sort of it was all theater, right? Because we've already counted the votes and we know where this is going. Two things. I had to research a story about these votes recently, and Chuck Grassley, of all people, voted against the war resolution. He was one of two Republicans. I think Mark Hatfield was the other. And I asked him about it. I said, wow, he had put out a statement years later kind of explaining it when it came up. Mainly heard from people in Iowa that they didn't want to do it. And then the last thing was, wow, what a consequential vote this was for a lot of Democrats.
2: Yeah.
6: Because they voted against it. And then realized that was a politically bad move, so they voted for the next one, but that was a politically bad move, too. So you can't really figure out what to do.
7: I scrawled down a question to Carl during the Dole speech, because I think Sam Nunn was one of those who voted no as a Democrat. He was the chair of the Armed Services Committee, and it became such a popular war and was over quickly and very minimal loss of life. No loss is really minimal, but in terms of casualties, there was nothing like the second Iraq War. And so if you had voted against it, you didn't run in 1992. You thought it was dumb. And so, yes, then by 2002, it is the opposite. Everybody sort of swung around, and it ended up being, of Senate Democrats in 2002, I recently had to look this up, 29 of the Senate Democrats out of a caucus of 51 voted for the second Iraq War resolution. So the politics got so upended there.
6: But they continued to get upended.
7: Yes,
6: right?
7: Yeah.
6: And I think what President Bush was saying, because then he got criticized for putting too much emphasis on foreign policy and domestic stuff and the grocery store scanner. He didn't know what was going on. And despite, I think his numbers were after the war in the 90s.
7: Maybe? It was incredible.
6: Astronomical for a president. And then he lost. People forgot the war, but they did remember it when Hillary was running again and Obama had spoken out against the war.
7: She was still answering for her 2002 Iraq war vote in the 2016 primary against Bernie Sanders.
6: That was a big vote.
7: Yeah, those votes, war votes are really consequential.
2: Wouldn't it have been amazing to watch, if there were cameras in the chamber, the Gulf of Tonkin resolution or the Vietnam or debate, great Senate debates about going to war prior to the Persian Gulf War?
8: Absolutely. And so, this debate and certainly the one in the House and Senate in the fall of 2002, going into the, warm up for 2003 and certainly after the, 9/11, we had genuine debates. The one in 2001 was a little bit different because the way the United States was attacked for 9/11, but you have these preemptive war, certainly in 2002, the second Gulf War, but in a little bit different situation here, where they put together President George H.W. Bush, this coalition to go in and, we're going to, eradicate Iraq out of Kuwait, free Kuwait. That was a remarkable moment. And again, you had bipartisanship there, but there was still certain quarters of the Democratic Party who, at the very least, wanted to stand up. And again, you have to cast this against the backdrop of politics. I know it's 1991. I know it's early 1991, but we have a presidential election coming up the next year. And you might remember that at that stage, it was in about February or so, when we had, really been involved in Iraq and liberating Kuwait, that President Bush's poll numbers were a staggering figure, 89, 90, 91%. And then what happened? He lost. I do remember something that I heard, and I was not in Washington yet, but I was working in radio and I was in college in Cincinnati, something that Cokie Roberts, the legendary, political correspondent, Capitol Hill correspondent for NPR and ABC News, said. She said that as soon as they started the mission in January of 91, she said that all of the members on the Hill, they all ran into their office and closed the doors because they kind of wanted to see how this was going to go, because they didn't want to be out talking and being on the record somewhere. Because why? They were on the hook. They had cast a ballot. And this is where they're talking about a vote for war being among the most difficult that a lawmaker can ever take.
2: Okay, last question for you, Chad Pergram, on the 91 Persian Gulf War vote. If indeed a vote for, I'll preface this by saying I'm going to put my C-SPAN comms hat on for this, but if indeed a vote on a war is the most difficult, profound vote a senator can cast, or among the most, is that not an argument why cameras in the Senate chamber are a good thing so Americans can see this play out?
8: Well, I think that's the whole idea. Whether you're watching on C-SPAN or you're watching on Fox or CBS or ABC or just, watching a feed online somewhere that somebody's posted, the idea that you can see this. Now, granted, you're always going to have some of the harder conversations are always going to happen off stage. But a lot of this is going to be on stage, too. And sometimes Americans don't know how to shape their viewpoints. And I think, the more that they can actually see a debate on the floor, see a committee, see what goes on, and then say, okay, this is how I feel. And they hear arguments for or against, and then they say, that was a really good point there. I feel this way. Or, no, I disagree. He left this out. How can he possibly be for that?
2: We go ahead now to 1993 in our next memorable moment. This one comes from Philip Wallach. Philip is a senior fellow at the American Enterprise Institute, where he studies America's separation of powers. Philip writes, I'm partial to Senator Robert C. Byrd going for 14 hours on the history of Rome in order to explain his opposition to the line item veto. Well, Philip, so are we. May 5th, 1993, with the first of his 14 one-hour floor speeches on Roman history, and we're going to play them all right now. Here's West Virginia Democrat Robert Byrd.
9: I think of those Roman and Greek historians and Bithynian who wrote about the history of the Romans. Polybius, who lived between the years 205 and 125 B.C. In the first century, historians, Diodorus of Sicily, Dionysius of Halicarnassus, Cornelius Nepos, Gaius Sallustius Crispus, who was born in 86 B.C. and died in 34 B.C., Julius Caesar himself, who wrote the Gallic Wars, who lived between 100 B.C. and 44. And then those historians who bridged the birth of Christ, whose lives and writings were both before Christ and after Christ. Titus Livius, born 59 B.C. and died in 17 A.D. Paterculus, 19 B.C. P-A-T-E-R-C-U-L-U-S. Paterculus, 19 B.C., 30 A.D. Trogus lived in both B.C. and A.D. And then in the first century, following the birth of Christ, Mestrius Plutarchus, or Plutarch, a great biographer, who lived in the years circa 46 A.D. to 120, circa A.D.
2: And here's Robert Byrd again, a month later, June 22nd, 1993.
9: To put it simply and elementally, by delivering into the hands of a president, any president, Republican or Democrat or independent, the United States Senate will have set its foot on the same road to decline, subservience, impotence, and feebleness that the Roman Senate followed in its descent into ignominy, cowardice, and oblivion. Mr. President, will we stay with the spirit of Runnymede? Or will we go the way of Imperial Rome?
2: All right, let me start with Carl Holst. Carl, did we go with the spirit of Runnymede, or
6: yeah,
2: are we now the
6: Magna
2: way of Imperial
6: Carta.
2: Rome?
6: Magna Carta, from Magna Carta back. I'm glad he wasn't wearing a toga when he came back. I mean, Robert Byrd he thought he was in the Roman Senate, mm-hmm. and that's the way he wanted to treat it. My recollection is that he was, you know, one of the great resistors to TV because he, you know, didn't want to change the Senate. But then, obviously, kind of got into it as a platform. He had a lot of regular speeches that he gave, I think,

0: Robert Byrd just showing off. Robert Byrd, you know, would always come up with his different debates, and this is how, when I worked at C-SPAN some 30 years ago around this period of time, and I would sit and watch the debates because I never knew what I was going to learn. And every time he would take the floor, I knew there was going to be something in the classics or talking about something from the Bible, from Thessalonians or something from Tacitus or something. There was always going to be something there, and so I would always tune it. That's kind of how I got my classical education. You know, they don't teach the classics at the collegiate level the same way they used to. And so my learning of the classics was a little bit by watching Robert Byrd.
1: Last question before I go to the next clip. Have any of you've listened to all 14 one-hour speeches?
2: I have his History of the Senate encyclopedia books.
0: Oh, yeah. Wow. Okay.
1: But, signed, right?
2: They're pretty dense. But, I mean, I don't know what he was getting at with the birth dates there.
0: Circa.
2: Yeah, circa.
1: Circa 700.
2: That was one of those times when we weren't watching the floor.
1: Yeah. All right. For the next clip, we'll stay in 1993. Justin Westbrook Lowry writes, "My favorite U.S. Senate moment is when U.S. Senator Kara Mosley Braun of Illinois held an impromptu filibuster in July 1993 against an amendment allowing a patent on the Confederate flag for the Daughters of the Confederacy. She defeated it with 75 votes. So let's go to July 22, 1993, and the first African-American woman elected to the United States Senate, Illinois Democrat Kara Mosley Braun.
3: If I have to stand here till this room freezes over, I'm not going to see this amendment put on this legislation, which has to do with national service. Excuse me, just one second.
4: The senator from Illinois may yield to the senator from California for a question if she wishes at this time.
3: If I have to stand here until this room freezes over, Madam President, I'm going to do so. Because I tell you, this is something that has no place in our modern times. It has no place in this body. It has no place in the Senate. It has no place in our society. And the fact is, Madam President, that I would encourage my colleagues on both sides of the aisle, Republican and Democrat, those who thought, well, we're just going to do this, you know, because it's no big deal, to understand what a very big deal indeed it is, that this, that the imprimatur that is being sought here today sends a sign out to the rest of this country that that peculiar institution has not been put to bed for once and for all, that indeed, like Dracula, it has come back upon us time and time and time again, and that in spite of the fact that we have made strides forward, the fact of the matter is that there are those who would keep us slipping back into the darkness of division, into the snake pit of racial hatred, of racial antagonisms, and of support for it, for symbols of the struggle to keep Americans of African descent in bondage.
1: And the Washington Post headline, Senate bows to Braun on symbol of Confederacy. Do you gentlemen remember this episode?
0: I remember it, and it was one of those that had reverberations for years. She was nominated for she lost her 1998 reelection, and then was nominated for an ambassadorship. And my friend and coworker at Roll Call, Mark Preston, who's now at CNN, was the reporter who broke the story that Jesse Helms was blocking her nomination to be an ambassador. He was the chair of the Foreign Relations Committee. This was 1999 or 2000. And Mark got the senator to admit that it was these little ladies on the Daughters of the Confederacy. And that was it. And he was trying to block her over this thing. It was one of those moments that had some reverberation for years to come.
2: Well, it's also like, sometimes you need new people in the Senate to provide a conscience, right?
0: Yeah.
2: This is what she brought to it. It's like, here's all these guys who, this was going to be no big deal, and they don't think the Confederacy, oh, we always approve stuff like that, and the Confederate flag waves down there in South Carolina and North Carolina. And this black woman had to come in and say, enough is enough. And I think she scared them all into voting with her, right?
0: So you have to remember a couple of things. In 1992, this is when Carol Mosley Braun was elected, first, you know, female African-American senator, had not had a black senator, period, in the party.

0: Party in decades, since Senator Brooke from Massachusetts. I mean, this has been a while. But we're coming off the, quote, year of the woman in politics in 1992, where you had a lot of, you know, Democratic women elected to the House, elected to the Senate, people like Dianne Feinstein and Barbara Boxer and Carol Moseley Braun, for instance. And so there's a couple things going on in this clip. Number one, Carol Moseley Braun didn't anticipate this fight coming, but thought that this was so malevolent and so antagonistic toward African Americans that she had to use her power and go down and do something about it.
1: How many African American women senators are there now, or have there been?
2: There are two. It's Angela Alsobrooks Brooks and Lisa Blunt Rochester of Maryland and Delaware, respectively. They were sworn in to office by the second black woman senator ever, who was the outgoing vice president, Kamala Harris. It was after Carol Moseley Braun broke that glass ceiling for black women, it took till 2016 for Kamala Harris to be the next black woman to serve in the Senate. And when she when there was a vacancy after Dianne Feinstein passed away, Butler, Senator Butler from California, a close friend of Harris's, was appointed to serve in an interim capacity for a year
3: or so. It appears Illinois is going to elect another black woman senator this year. Carol Moseley Braun was elected by defeating incumbent Alan Dixon a primary. And Alan Dixon was a very good politician.
2: Yeah.
1: And a quick note to listeners, that's it for part one of this special Extreme Mormon podcast, an oral history of Senate TV, 40 years of memorable moments on C-SPAN 2. But don't worry, there's more. Next week, we're back with the second part. We like to call it part two. More great clips from 40 years of Senate TV, and more great history and analysis from Carl Hulse, Paul Kane, and Chad Pergram. And we'll start with a big one, a Senate impeachment trial of a United States president. Which one? Find out in the next Extreme Mormon. We'll have a big Senate impeachment trial, a big Senate thumbs down, four singing senators, and one singing Chad Pergram.

0: And we're back with part two of our special Extreme Mortman podcast, an oral history of Senate TV, 40 years of memorable moments on C-SPAN 2. Back playing favorite and most memorable clips chosen by you, the listeners. And back with great history and analysis from our all-star panel of Carl Hulse, Paul Kane, and Chad Pergram, the Capitol Hill Press Corps Dream Team. Next, 1999, the impeachment trial of President Bill Clinton. You heard earlier that J.D. Redding picked this. There's lots of memorable moments to choose from. After all, the trial lasted 5 weeks. So let's just go right to the end. From February 12, 1999, the final day after votes were taken, here's the person who presided over the impeachment trial, Chief Justice William Rehnquist.
1: The chair wishes to make a brief statement without objection, I trust. More than a month ago, I first came here to preside over the Senate sitting as a court of impeachment. I was a stranger to the great majority of you. I underwent the sort of culture shock that naturally occurs when one moves from the very structured environment of the Supreme Court to what I shall call, for want of a better phrase, the more free-form environment of the Senate. I leave you now a wiser but not a sadder man. I have been impressed by the manner in which the majority leader and the minority leader have agreed on procedural rules in spite of the differences that separate their two parties on matters of substance. I have been impressed by the quality of the debate in closed session on the entire question of impeachment as provided for in the Constitution. Agreed upon procedures for airing substantive divisions must be the hallmark of any great deliberative body. Our work as a court of impeachment is now done. I leave you with the hope that our several paths may cross again under happier circumstances.
0: Next, Majority Leader Trent Lott speaks. He gives Chief Justice Rehnquist a response, and he gives Chief Justice Rehnquist a present, a golden gavel.
2: Duty above personal convenience and many other considerations, you've taught a lesson in leadership, your presence in the chair. The President of the Senate, following the directives of our Constitution, gave comity to this chamber and assurance to the nation. I would like to close with our traditional Mississippi parting. Y'all come back soon, but I hope that's not taken the wrong way and not for an occasion like this one. So instead, as you return to your work on the court and the great marble temple of the law right across the lawn from this Capitol, we salute you, sir, with renewed appreciation and esteem for a good friend and good neighbor. And now, Mr. Chief Justice, if the Democratic leader would join you, we have a small token of our appreciation. We have a tradition in the Senate that after you've presided over the Senate for 100 hours, we present you with the Golden Gavel Award. And I'm not sure it quite reached 100 hours, but it's close enough.
0: And at the end, that was Chief Justice Rehnquist saying it seemed like it. And, gentlemen, I want to give you guys a golden gavel for being on this podcast for these clips. Any thoughts or memories from the Senate trial of Bill Clinton?
3: All right. We finally got one where I was there. I was in the gallery above watching that vote. We have entered that period. That was, that was the first impeachment trial since, 1868. And it was painful, but like almost healing for the Senate itself in a weird way, where they sort of came together and they felt like they had carried themselves in a dignified manner throughout it. They felt like the House had turned it into a spectacle, and there were people being outed for having affairs, and sordid stuff was happening. They met in the old Senate chamber without any cameras, no C-SPAN, no nothing, and they hammered out the rules of how the trial would be held.
4: This is C-SPAN Radio, WCSP-FM Washington.
3: that even though it was a 50-50 deadlock on the key vote to impeach, way short of the 67 two-thirds majority needed, but they came out of it feeling like they had like lived up to the spiritual heirs of Clay and Webster and such. You know, I don't think anybody feels that way about today's Senate.
4: The idea that we were having an impeachment trial for a president for the first time since, you know, just after the Civil War, Andrew Johnson, was remarkable. And the idea that it was televised, you know, and I remember an article in the Washington Post around that time that, you know, there were a few tickets that were distributed, and it was literally like Willy Wonka's golden ticket, the idea that this was a collector's item, that some, you know, a few people actually scored these tickets. This was a big deal. And people, I think, because we've done two impeachment trials since then. We impeached Alejandro Mayorkas, kind of sort of had an impeachment. We impeached in a couple of federal judges some years ago and got very close to actually having a trial with both of them. This is in the mid-2000s, that this has become more commonplace. But in 1999, it was amazing to see this spectacle.
5: Yeah, I think, I mean, even though we've had two impeachments since then,
6: yeah,
5: this was still a big moment for me. And when people talk about big moments in the Senate, I always talk about the Saturday of the impeachment vote because so much was going on that day. And we were also bombing Libya. And it just
6: felt, the House vote,
5: yeah,
6: right before Christmas.
5: It just felt, and the incoming speaker had to quit because of an accusation. It just felt like the whole place was coming unglued. Right. But the funny thing about this and Trent Lott and Tom Daschle, they made a deal to handle this in a different way than the House did. And they knew it was not going to end in removing the president. And they wanted to save themselves from a lot of trouble. And so they wanted to work out a way between them where they could do this. Now, there were some big moments, Joe Lieberman's speech about Clinton. But the you know, it's funny because Rehnquist seems like he kind of enjoyed it, and John Roberts would not say that about the two impeachments that he has presided over of President Trump. And I think Lott and Daschle later went into business, right?
3: Yes. They are good friends these days. Very wealthy from their K Street endeavors.
0: The purpose of this podcast is not to be so cynical, but all right, well, we're just going to keep it going that way.
5: I'm not saying it's cynicism. I'm just saying that's how it worked out.
3: Yeah.
0: All right. We're going to play two people who wrote in, picked the time John McCain gave a thumbs down in the face of Mitch McConnell. That was picked by J.D. Redding and also by a follower of Craig Crawford, formerly of The Hotline, Katie from Minnesota. It was a vote on an amendment offered by Mitch McConnell to repeal portions of Obamacare. The session started on July 27th, 2017. Then at 1:29 a.m. Eastern Time on July 28th, this happened.
7: Mr. Peters.
8: No.
7: No. Mr. Portman. Mr. Reed.
0: Okay, Chad Pergram.
4: The thing that struck me about that is that they pretty much knew that McCain was probably going to do this. And if you look at Mitch McConnell standing in the well there, kind of looking down, he knew that they had been beaten. And then you hear Dianne Feinstein, the Democrat from California, erupt a little bit exuberantly. And in the distance, you hear other Democratic senators. There's some light clapping that's going on there. And you see in the clip Chuck Schumer, like, you know, the idea that we won, you know, don't spike the football, let it play out. I'm also impressed by the fact that the reading clerk, it's just another vote. He calls McCain's name. McCain signals down. He goes on to the next vote, Mr. Portman, Rob Portman, then a senator from Ohio. And they just proceed, even though everybody understood the dimension of that. The Republicans had campaigned and talked about repealing and replacing Obamacare for years. And here was the closest shot that they had at it, and they just couldn't get there. And the idea that the reading clerk just goes on without any, you know, different inflection or anything. It kind of reminds me of the Boston Red Sox used to have a public address announcer. And it didn't matter whether or not you had some rookie who was just up from Paul Tuckett, or if it was Carl Yastrzemski or Ted Williams. He would announce the name in this sonorous, serious tone, and it was the same way for everybody. And this is kind of the same thing that was going on there, even though those of us following the debate realized that this was an important moment in, you know, the trajectory of Obamacare and Republicans being cut off at the pass here, yet again, in their quest to repeal and replace Obamacare.
3: I was actually standing just outside the chamber doors to the gallery above on the phone with my editor at the Washington Post. We're trying to figure out how to write the lead, because we think McCain's going to vote no. And then I heard this thump, thump, thump, thump, thump, thump, and it was all of the reporters running up from being inside the gallery, having seen McCain flash thumbs down to giving it the 51st vote of opposition, 51st no vote. And it was like a scene out of a 1940s movie where they would all be running for the phone booth to call in their stories. They were running for their phones to try to be the first one to tweet. Because if you were sitting at home watching, you weren't sure what had happened. As that, you know, you hear the, oh, and that's the Democratic senators on the backdrop going, they knew that McCain had just voted no, providing that 51st vote. And, so it was this crazy moment where social media became more important to the press than anything else. And it had been a dramatic week. You know, he had revealed he had brain cancer. You know, Carl set it up, you know.
5: Yeah, it was, I will say, funny for me, I was asleep.
0: Oh, but, in the gallery. Yeah. Oh, at home. Okay.
5: At home. However, that vote got me a very early wake-up call from the executive editor of the New York Times, who demanded I write an analysis instantly. So thank God for C-SPAN, because I watched that moment like 50 times trying to see it and characterize it. My story, I actually read it to refresh myself. You know, I captured it, and the just disappointment for McConnell. This was huge defeat. But Paul's right. It's been this dramatic week. Here's McCain's come back. He's given, from his health problems, he's given this big speech about how the Senate needs to get it together. The sense was the Democrats were scared that he was going to vote with the Republicans at this point. This was a real moment of suspense. I think he let people know slightly ahead of time, but not much. And it was like, that was real, real drama. And they have failed to repeal Obamacare ever since, and probably it'll never be repealed. And that was the second.
3: He was on the phone with President Trump. They pulled him aside. Mike Pence, as vice president, was there. He thought he was going to have to be the tie-breaking vote if McCain voted yes. They were working him over, and they brought him to the lobby out back where he was talking with Trump, trying to win him over, even though he had said such horrible, savage things about McCain. And then, you know, he hung up, walked out onto the floor, and flashed thumbs down.
5: And I think it was very fulfilling for him to do that.
0: Carl, this, the surprise of this night, you've alluded several times to, this is not how you said it, but votes that are baked in. You know the outcome. This truly, nobody knew the outcome.
5: Yeah, right? In fact, they thought it was going the other way. Although he was talking to Chuck Schumer at the time. There was some back channeling going on with Schumer. I think Schumer later told me, and I have my story, that he knew what was going on. He called McCain a hero. There's not a lot of big suspenseful votes, but in either the House or the Senate. But this really was one. Unfortunately, I was asleep.
0: Since then, have there been equally dramatic moments that you've covered in the Senate, big Senate votes, where we didn't know the outcome going in, or we kind of knew, but it wasn't, you know, it wasn't necessarily baked in. Have we risen to this level since the McCain thumbs down moment of drama on TV?
4: I think that's why that clip stands out, because it was game seven. You know, I mean, you have things like that truly is. But if you think about, I remember in trying to get, one of the stimulus packages through Joe Manchin a few years ago, this is in 2021, 2022, held the Senate out for hours, you know, on a roll call vote because they weren't sure if they were actually going to have his vote on this. Maybe not as high a stakes and mitigated a little bit because you're in the pandemic at that stage. So the pandemic always has an asset. It's like the war years, you know, if you know, or something. I would say that probably comes closest. I mean, the House of Representatives, you certainly had, you know, the challenging votes at each stage to get through procedural votes up to passage of the One Big Beautiful Bill last year, and there was probably more drama there in that sense. But yeah, I think that's some of it. Or even if you go back, now this would have been, you know, that fall, Brett Kavanaugh. You know, his confirmation. I mean, we thought that they had the votes, but, you know, it was a big deal. It was a big deal. You know, Lisa Murkowski eventually was a no. You had Senator Steve Daines, Republican from Montana, who couldn't be there because it was a vote on a Saturday, and it was his daughter's wedding. And so they paired their votes. And so Daines was absent, so he didn't vote. Murkowski was a Republican, but a nay. And so they paired their votes, and there's a way they do that in the Senate. They announce what they're going to do, and you don't see that as often. But that wasn't quite as big because it didn't come down to that singular vote.
0: I'm going to ask you a question, Chad, and my last question for you on the McCain thumbs down clip. As a TV reporter who covers Capitol Hill, and we've talked about how there aren't war votes anymore, and there aren't budget votes anymore, and there's not drama. How does Chad Pergram create interest in Capitol Hill for the audience on Fox News?
4: Well, I don't necessarily try to create interest, but when we have something happening, there's something I enjoy doing, and I like the fact that Fox does this, is that we will take the coverage live, and they let me kind of fillet the vote in real time. And there's probably not many folks who can see and observe from my years of experience of what they're actually doing. I remember that there was a key vote on the Mayorkas impeachment. This would have been a couple of years ago. Alejandro Mayorkas, the Homeland Security Secretary. And you had Blake Moore, who's a Republican. The vote failed, actually. The first vote to impeach him failed. And Republicans had talked about this and talked about this. And I'm on the air live with Brett Baer. And we had done a report earlier, and then the vote, it was clear later in the broadcast, you know, I did like a report, okay, this is going to happen this hour, you know, just a standard report, and then came back later. And Blake Moore, the Republican congressman from Utah, who was the vice chair of the Republican conference, so the number five leadership position, he switched his vote. And I explained why he switched his vote, because people are like, well, why did Blake Moore? Is he for impeachment, et cetera? No, they needed a member of the leadership to go and do this. Usually Steve Scalise would do it. He was out receiving some health treatments, you know, so this fell to Blake Moore. And so, you know, having to explain that. Or I remember the expulsion of George Santos, the former Republican congressman, you know, whether or not we thought there were going to be the votes there. But I said, you know, I told the viewers, because you see the screen, I said, I want you to watch the yeses. I said, you see they're down in the 220s or something. I said, now on a normal thing, that would be passage. I said, this is expulsion. So that needs 2/3. So I said, so as soon as you start to see that get up, you know, to that delta of about 260 votes or something, you know, you're getting in that margin. And then I said, also pay attention to how many, you know, Republicans and Democrats haven't voted on the right. So I'm telling the viewers about what to watch. We had a situation just a few weeks ago. It was after the House had passed its version of a Homeland Security funding bill. The Senate had passed its version, which Mike Johnson initially trashed, and so we're in the middle of a recess, and the question then was, the wink and the nod and the thought was that the House would just take or the Senate would just take the House's bill in a pro forma session, where they usually just gavel in and gavel out. It's not written anywhere that you can't not do business that day.
0: And now for the Dream Team, a bonus clip. Kevin Kosar of AEI also mentioned on a lighter note the singing senators. Who were the singing senators? Let's let former Republican Idaho Senator Larry Craig explain.
6: Trent Lott and I and John Ashcroft, the senator of Missouri who became U.S. Attorney General under this administration, and a former Republican then to become a Democrat senator, then to retire, Senator Jim Jeffords of Vermont. All four of us developed a very unique relationship that no other senator shared amongst the four of us. We found out that we could sing together. And that in doing so, we could not only have fun ourselves, but that other people, sometimes with a smile, would suggest they enjoyed listening to us. We formed a group called the Singing Senators. And over a period of about 4 years, we traveled from Los Angeles to Springfield, Missouri, to Branson, to Houston, to Nashville. We were on the Today Show. We sung at the Kennedy Center. And what was most interesting was we shocked folks. Not only after a lot of practice did we begin to sound pretty good, but can you imagine stuffy, blue suit, pinstripe senators all of a sudden singing Elvira?
0: That was Senator Craig on December 18th, 2007. It was a floor tribute to retiring Senator Trent Lott. At the time, the former majority leader was minority whip. And here's Trent Lott.
8: Thank my colleagues for letting me be in the leadership. Thanks to my colleagues and the American people allowing me to have some fun while being in the Senate. And I commend it to you for the future. I didn't form the Singing Senators, the quartet, just because I liked to sing bass, but because I wanted to, I enjoyed music, because I wanted to show that side of the Senate. Could the Senate really have soul? Could the Senate really have music in his heart? Well, as bad as we sounded, there was method in my madness. I also thought it would lead me to find ways to get one of our senators to vote with us more. I think it got one more vote than we would have otherwise.
0: All right, I want to pick on Carl Hulse to go first with this one.
5: There's a lot going on.
0: Let's unpack this fun moment here.
5: Larry Craig. So the Singing Senators were destroyed by Jim Jeffords' party switch. I don't think they were ever the same after that. I remember them singing at the convention. I play in a very mediocre band, I would say, and they were right up there in mediocrity. But the four of them together could...
3: The Native Makers is the... Can outperforms the Singing Senators. I've seen the Native Makers.
5: But the, it wasn't maybe as good as they remember. But you know what? It was more fun, right? They were trying to have fun on their, whatever level they could do it. And, you gotta credit them for that.
4: I think it's interesting when you look at the characters in this quartet. If you watched the movie The Music Man, you have a barbershop quartet there. And the barbershop quartet in The Music Man, which I think is a fascinating political musical, actually, if you really dig deep into that show, that's worth an entire chat here sometime. That's worth an entire podcast. I think that's the most political Broadway show I've ever seen, but I won't get into that here. But the idea that if you go back to the Broadway show, The Music Man, you have this barbershop quartet that's really comprised of the school board, and they're supposed to be the conscious, kind of the Greek chorus figure, and there is dereliction in their duty because they don't check the credentials of this shyster who's come into town, Harold Hill, who, you know, that he doesn't have any credentials, and he's selling, he's basically making money off of people with this scam is what he's doing. And because he teaches them how to sing. Now, in the movie and in the Broadway show, the actual barbershop quartet were the Buffalo Bills. Not the football team, but that was the name of the barbershop quartet. And they couldn't act, but they could sure sing, and they're great. But they, so they didn't have them, you know, act much in the movie. Well, here, let's go behind the actors of these four figures. John Ashcroft, senator from Missouri, he later becomes the attorney general and is famous for being sick in the year or so after 9/11. And James Comey, future FBI director, comes to him on the deathbed because they need a warrant signed for some intelligence that they're getting, and comes to the bed. Then you have Trent Lott, who is the majority leader. Lott becomes the majority leader after Bob Dole leaves because he gave up his leadership position in, I think, June of 1996, and Trent Lott succeeds him. Well, that's important because if you have a leader who does this type of thing, and he wasn't the only singing leader in Congress around that period. You used to have Bob Michael, who was the Republican leader for many years in the House of Representatives, and would always sing, God bless America. And so it's just the idea that you have these two guys who were in the Republican leadership with vocal talents, Trent Lott and Bob Michael, is remarkable to me. But this is where it gets very interesting. I said Trent Lott was the majority leader. His fellow compatriot in the group here is Jim Jeffords. And Jim Jeffords was a senator from Vermont, a moderate Republican, and he then basically threw Trent Lott under the bus a few years later. He didn't feel like he was being treated properly by the Republicans. It was a 50-50 Senate with a power-sharing agreement that said if anybody were to switch, and the reason that the Republicans had this kind of de facto majority because the power-sharing agreement between Tom Daschle, who was the Democratic leader, and Trent Lott was that, you know, Cheney is the vice president, and so they had equal representation on committees. But if any senator went to the other side, then the power-sharing agreement was over, and it was an outright majority for the other side. So Jeffords renounced his Republican position, became an independent, caucused with the Democrats. His desk was kind of over toward the Democrats there a little bit. And the Democrats got the majority, and the Republicans dipped into the minority. Trent Lott, I don't think, really ever forgave Jim Jeffords for that. I remember the day that Jeffords announced he was retiring. And several of us confronted Trent Lott in the hall. And it was a nice spring, June day or May. And he goes, you know what? It's a nice day out, guys. See you later. And he just walked out the door, didn't answer our questions. Because I don't think that Trent Lott could say anything nice about Jim. And, you know, Trent Lott is a Southern gentleman at the end of the day here. And so I think that's some of what was going on here, that there was just this animus that he felt that Jim Jeffords had done him wrong. And then this brings us to
9: yes,
4: Larry Craig.
9: Yes, sir.
4: So Larry Craig was Republican senator from Idaho, and some years later, and it was very interesting that this took a while for this story to come out, because it was over the recess in 2007, from end of July into 07. So I guess flying home to Idaho, he would fly through Minneapolis-St. Paul Airport, and was arrested in a sting operation. The idea that there's a particular restroom at the airport there where I guess if you were soliciting, you know, sex, you go, and so the idea was that he had spread himself out in one stall to the other, that he touched the foot of an undercover officer in the other stall. And again, some of these, you know, covering Lewinsky over the years and some of these other scandals over the years, some of the lines you hear, the line I always remember is that Larry Craig in the police interview said, well, I have a very wide stance. Okay. But then Larry Craig continued to stay in the Senate for a time. But that was his stance. So all four of these figures have a very interesting, you know, past.
10: They had some strange twists and turns to their careers.
5: Just like they could be one of those rock things, you know, one of those documentaries.
10: VH1, yeah. Behind the Music.
5: Behind the Music of the Singing Senator.
4: Oh, my God.
9: Final Tap, this
4: you
9: is Singing Senator.
10: Yes. Oh, my God. Elvira.
9: All right. Did either one of you, do a story about the Singing Senators either voluntarily or through obligation?
5: I don't think I ever wrote about it.
10: I did some strange things. I was in the Minneapolis airport men's room where Larry Craig got arrested doing an early video adventure in my first days at the Washington Post. I've covered Trent Lott endlessly.
5: That bathroom has since been closed and doesn't exist anymore.
9: I did not know that.
5: Yeah, they closed it.
9: They closed it because of this?
10: They rebuilt all the restrooms.
5: Too much of
10: a
5: tourist spot.
10: But I don't think I ever did a specific story.
5: If I did, it was a two-paragraph thing from the convention that might have gone in some kind of roundup. But yeah. I want to say I didn't.
9: To bring this home with your Music Man analogy, maybe it was then we realized there was trouble in River City.
4: Perhaps in more ways more ways than one, absolutely.
9: And as the play and the movie start, maybe we should have ended with, what do you talk, like on the train there. So,
4: Rock Island is the name of that number.
9: Rock Island,
4: they're going across.
9: That's right.
4: You know, into Iowa.
9: Yeah. Yeah.
4: Or Iowa, as the conductor pronounces it in the show.
9: Well, Chad, again in the show, as I say, you have to know the territory, and Chad Pergram knows the territory. So, all right, Chad Pergram, thank you for joining us.
4: How can there be any sin in sincere? Where is the good and goodbye? Or, How can there be any sin insincere? Where is the good in goodbye?
5: Yeah, it's fun. Thanks.
11: Awesome.
0: Thank you, Carl Hulse, Paul Kane, and Chad Pergram, the Dream Team. And for our closing music, it's the musical stylings of the Singing Senators, playing the Republican National Convention, August 15th, 1996, moments before the presidential nomination acceptance speech of Senator Bob Dole.

0: Campaign 2026 is underway, and the stakes couldn't be higher. Every seat in the United States House of Representatives is up for grabs, along with 33 U.S. Senate races, and the outcome of both could reshape the balance of power in Washington. Voters will also decide 36 gubernatorial contests. 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
2: And a very good Friday morning to you. You can go ahead and start calling in now. In the end, it took 18 hours and some 22 amendment votes. The final vote total, 52 to 47. Alaska Republican Senator Lisa Murkowski, the lone Republican, to vote against the Senate Budget Reconciliation Bill, as it's called. This is the headline this morning from the Washington Post. Senate votes to fund ICE for the rest of Trump's term. The subheadline saying senators rejected amendments meant to bar President Trump from creating a fund that some feared could be used to compensate people who attacked the Capitol on January 6, 2021. That issue was one of the first issues brought up in the so-called Votorama amendment process. It was Senate Democratic Leader Chuck Schumer who brought up his amendment early yesterday. This is Chuck Schumer on the floor of the Senate.
3: Yesterday, Trump not only refused to commit ending his $2 billion taxpayer-funded MAGA slush fund permanently, he also said of the slush fund, quote, "I love it. I think it's so important. It's a beautiful thing." I repeat, here's what Trump said about this damn slush fund. He said, "I love it. I think it's so important. It was a beautiful thing." You hear that, America? You hear that, Republican senators? You hear it? Trump loves giving American taxpayers dollars to his billionaire friends. Trump thinks forcing Americans to fork over their paychecks to line the pockets of his corrupt friends is, quote, so important. Trump says ripping Americans off to give kickbacks to convicted criminals who beat police officers to death on January 6th is a beautiful thing. That's what he said. Trump's slush fund is anything but beautiful. It's heinous. And it won't die until we permanently ban it by law, not by language, not by verbal promises, which can just evaporate, but by law. And we have the chance to do that this morning on the amendment I will offer. The very first amendment I will offer in Votorama today will be to outlaw the slush fund forever. So when Trump wakes up a week from now or a month from now and says, "Why don't we try that slush fund again?" He won't be able to. He won't be able to. With the whole country watching, Republicans will have to choose either support the slush fund or ban it. They can come up with 10 excuses. It's a yes or no. Support the slush fund or ban it. Americans want a big, loud voice and vote to ban it permanently, to ban it forever.
2: That amendment that Chuck Schumer was talking about was defeated yesterday by a vote of 49 to 50. It was close because several Republicans did support it, including Senator Suzanne Collins of Maine, Senator John Husted of Ohio, Senator Dan Sullivan of Alaska, considered the three most vulnerable Republicans running for reelection this fall. But again, it was defeated yesterday. All 22 amendments were defeated yesterday, and that legislation to fund immigration enforcement actions for several more years passed yesterday, I should say this morning, a little over 2 hours ago. We're talking about it. Here's how you can call in. 202-748-8001 for Republicans, Democrats, 202-748-8000, Independents, 202-748-8002. You just heard from Chuck Schumer. Let me take you to Senator John Thune. This was early in the Votorama yesterday, talking about the importance to pass this funding to provide money for ICE and Customs and Border Patrol. This is John Thune on the floor of the Senate.
4: Mr. President, I expect there will be a lot of amendments today on a lot of topics. So I want to take just a minute to focus in on the essence of the bill that we are on, that we will be considering and voting on today. It's a simple bill, Mr. President. It will do nothing more than fund Border Patrol and Immigration and Customs Enforcement for the next 3 years. And why are we doing this bill, Mr. President? Why are we doing appropriations for these Department of Homeland Security agencies separately and for 3 years instead of the usual one? Because Democrats have refused to fund border security or immigration law enforcement. That's it, Mr. President. We are here today only because Democrats refuse to appropriate a single dollar for our border and immigration law enforcement. They originally agreed to fund them, of course. Back in January, Democrats in both houses, House and Senate, signed off on an appropriations bill that included multiple reforms. But shortly before passage, after the events in Minneapolis, Democrats reneged. They wanted more reforms, they claimed. And Republicans agreed to reopen negotiations. The White House implemented a number of reforms on its own. And then the White House repeatedly offered Democrats a robust package of legislative reforms. But Democrats would not agree to anything. And eventually they walked away altogether. Presumably because they thought that it would serve them better to have an issue for November. Although I would say it remains to be seen, Mr. President, how well defund law enforcement and eliminate border security officers play for Democrats this fall. Because let's be very clear, Mr. President, that is what Democrats have opted for.
2: That was Senate Majority Leader John Thune yesterday in the Senate. It all ended right around 5 a.m. this morning. You could have watched the whole thing overnight on C-SPAN 2. Republicans end up passing that legislation, $70 billion for immigration enforcement through 2029. Though just a little while after that final vote, it was 52-47, as you can see on your screen. The next vote that was taken before the Senate adjourned was a procedural vote on reauthorizing the warrantless surveillance program that expires next week. You've probably heard about it, the FISA Section 702 program. Republicans losing that vote, so that program up in the air with just days to go until its current authorization expires. So we'll see what happens with that. A lot happening on Capitol Hill, although it will be pretty quiet today because the Senate has now left since completing that work last night. The House decided not to stick around to take up this legislation. The plan is to take it up on Monday. So a quiet day on Capitol Hill, which leaves us a three-hour Washington Journal this morning. And a lot of the time we're going to be hearing from you on a very busy week here in Washington. Phone lines for Republicans, Democrats, and Independents on your screen. Joshua is in Texas, a Democrat. Joshua, your thoughts this morning?
5: I honestly don't think it's really necessary that we need to be allocating all this money to such a cause. I honestly don't think it's necessary that we're, like, I heard a lot about we're tracking people using flock cameras for immigration purposes. Nigger cam.
2: Apologize for that. We're going to go to Don in New York, Democrat. Don, go ahead.
6: Thank you, John, for taking my call, and thank you to CNN.
2: You need C-SPAN, Don?
6: CNN's okay, too, but C-SPAN is the real deal, and I come from a journalist family, so it's really important to have you. All right, so much for loving what you guys do. Well, I wake up this morning early to find out that 18 hours and corruption has finally been codified. I ask a question just to the general listeners, and obviously you've got high information audience. How is it that just normal Americans, my fellow citizens who I respect and I love this country, how do they find it possible to continue to vote against their best interests? And I just put that out there without any judgment. I don't hate anything. I don't hate my fellow citizens, even those who I am diametrically opposed to. There ha- has to be a dialogue. But this is mind-boggling, and that especially the Republican senators who aren't up for re-election, who really can speak truth to power now, and they choose not to. I don't understand it, and I think that it has to be a dialogue of $70 billion to put ICE into 2029. There's no reason to get rid of certain things, but there is a reason to reform them when they go off the rails, which we have seen time and time again. I'm so sad for our country, the country that I love, and I know the people who call in love this country, but we've got to come to a common ground at some point. So thank you for taking my call, and it's basically food for thought. So thank you so much.
2: It's Don in New York. Julian is in Connecticut, Republican line. Julian, go ahead.
7: Good morning, John. How are you?
2: Doing well, sir. Go ahead.
7: So I just want to make a comment, just a quick comment. You know, they're making a big deal over this $1 billion weaponizing, whatever it is, right? They spent billions on illegal immigrants, billions, and nobody said nothing. But they're making a big issue about $1 billion for people that got wrongly done. A lot of people got arrested for doing nothing, for just walking around.
2: And Julian, does it make a difference to you when you say they're making a big deal? There were several Republican senators who criticized this fund, not just Democrats and those opposed to Donald Trump.
7: Which Republican senators? Massey and Tillis and guys like that? They're not Republicans, John. Let's face it. They're not. So, and basically that's all.
2: That's Julian in Connecticut. You mentioned Tom Tillis, the Republican senator from North Carolina. He also had plenty to say about the anti-weaponization fund. This was Tom Tillis from yesterday.
8: The United States today, who feel like they have had been a victim of vindictive prosecution, already have statutory methods for getting restitution. This bill is unpopular. This administration has said they're not moving forward with it. This is an opportunity for us to put it to bed and to also fund the fraud division, which I think is very important.
2: Tom Tillis yesterday on the floor of the Senate. You can watch the entire Senate debate if you'd like. It's 18 hours long. That's what the Votorama took starting yesterday morning and ending at about 5 a.m. this morning. We were watching it as we were coming in today. And that immigration funding bill, the reconciliation bill that we've been talking about, passed early this morning. Hearing from you on phone lines for Democrats, Republicans, and independents. Willard is an independent, Richmond, Virginia. Go ahead.
9: Yes. Pat Monahan said, you're entitled to your opinion. You're not entitled to your facts. And I was doing some research on AI, and the most incompetent presidents we've had, and the number one, I think, was Warren Harding. Number two is Donald Trump. And then I also checked on incompetent staff. And Warren Harding was number one, and Donald Trump was number two. And it's just amazing to me that the mega people I've heard from time and time again how brilliant Donald Trump is. And it's just crazy, and it just goes to show how basically we're not stupid, but just ignorant a lot of Americans are.
2: That's Willard in Virginia. David, Peachtree City, Georgia, Republican. Go ahead.
10: Good morning. It's David. Looking at the policy that they just passed, and maybe in a blackmail in this country, that the Democrats just continue to fight them over money that's going towards trying to stop illegal immigration and stop ICE. And ultimately, they should just pass the funding. That's what they just pass the funding. And then at the end, work on the things that they want to change or correct within ICE. But to hold up funding, it just makes no sense. And ultimately, they see themselves losing each and every time because ultimately And why they funded it for 3 years, because they're going to continue to try to push people out of jobs, out of transportation, all those things that ultimately don't get the job done. And when it comes down to that fund that's going towards people that may have anti-weaponization, I don't agree with a lot of things, everything that Donald Trump does. However, what I'm saying is that if that money's there, I don't want money to go towards people that damage people or hurt people that doing on January 6th. However, but if there are people that didn't do anything wrong and they don't have money for attorneys and things like that, we should try our best to do things. We spend money on so many other things, but we don't take care of some of the American people that do wrong. So if it's going for Democrats, Republicans, independents, whoever can get that money, we should do our best to try to help every person, every American citizen.
2: That's David in Georgia this morning. The anti-weaponization issue, not the only issue that was the subject of those some 22 amendments. So over the course of 18 hours yesterday and early this morning, another one had to do with the appointment of Bill Pulte to serve as Director of National Intelligence. Bill Pulte would replace Tulsi Gabbard. As you'll recall, this is the story from today's Washington Times. Senator Mark Warner, the top Democrat on the Intelligence Committee, offered an amendment seeking to ban an individual from acting as Director of National Intelligence while they're simultaneously serving as the head of another agency. The proposal was a direct shot at Bill Pulte, the head of the Federal Housing Finance Agency, who President Trump has tapped this week to serve as acting Director of National Intelligence. It was in the Oval Office yesterday that President Trump said that Bill Pulte wouldn't permanently take the job of Director of National Intelligence, but also praised him for taking up the role. This was yesterday from the White House.
11: You're naming Bill Pulte as the acting Director of National Intelligence. There's been a little bit of a pushback from some Senate Republicans. Why do you think, Mr. President, he's the best person for the job?
12: Well, he's very smart. He's a person who's got high integrity. He's done a phenomenal job at Fannie Mae, Freddie Mac. You probably have $1 trillion in value there. When he took over, it was much less. And I guess I'm responsible for that, too, because everybody wanted me to sell it in my first term for 10% of what it's worth right now. If I would have sold it, we would have lost $900 billion. We would have lost, think of it. It's probably worth $1 trillion. And I was offered, people want me to sell it at $100 billion, a very small percentage of what it's worth now. So, and he built it up a lot, did a great job. And it's an acting position. It's not a permanent. He's not going to be permanent because, I don't think he'd want to be permanent. But he's a very smart guy, and he may find out some things about the rigged elections, et cetera, et cetera. I think he'd like to do it. I think he wants to do it very much, get a lot of energy. But he'll be very good. Again, it's not a permanent position.
11: Right.
12: We're interviewing people right now, but it's somebody just to take it over for a little while.
11: Does he have the necessary, in your view, Mr. President, the necessary national security experience to take on that position?
12: Well, I do, and I think he does, actually, because he's smart. Because a lot of national security, I wasn't greatly experienced in national security, and I think I've done a really great job with it. A lot of people would say that. I've ended 8 wars, and soon to be a 9th. I hope that works out, too,
2: President Trump yesterday on Bill Pulte. This is David Ignatius, columnist in the Washington Post, today on Bill Pulte. The new spy chief has the one qualification Trump cares about, is his headline. Our new spy chief, he writes, has zero intelligence experience, but a stellar record as a political loyalist to President Donald Trump. Even by Trump administration standards, David Ignatius writes, the appointment of Bill Pulte, head of the Federal Housing Finance Agency, to be acting Director of National Intelligence was a stunner. Pulte is probably best known for making allegations of mortgage fraud against some of Trump's political enemies. His national security resume is thin, even compared with that of his much-criticized predecessor, Tulsi Gabbard. He goes on to say, why did Trump choose Pulte after saying that he would select his highly respected Aaron Lucas, Gabbard's principal deputy and former CIA case officer? One answer may be that he wanted a reliably loyal aide as DNI to continue Gabbard's hunt for foreign interference in U.S. elections, an allegation that could become a pretext for an attempt to federalize elections as the GOP faces potentially devastating losses in November's midterms. David Ignatius, if you want to read more, he's in the pages of the Washington Post. Back to your phone calls. This is Thomas Percival, Virginia, Independent. Good morning.
13: Oh, good morning, and thank you so much for C-SPAN. I can't even really listen anymore. It's so sad. This has never happened in my lifetime, and I've been around since Kennedy was president. But I just cannot stand to listen to the president talk. He's what we would call in the old days a vulgarian. He doesn't know the meaning of words, so he thinks intelligence means, hey, he's really smart. No, that's not what it is. It's just like he thinks people that are seeking asylum, he's got it all mixed up, and he thinks they're all mental patients like you'd find in the asylum. I find this whole thing has turned into be like watching a child who's been given a kingdom to play with. And there's so many problems that have come up. I'll give you just one example. These diseases that are popping up, whether they're zoonotic or others, people are really going to see this, especially like with the thing with beef that's going on down in Texas and Ebola and all this stuff. You know, over a year ago, Trump eliminated all of USAID, and we had there were networks of people all over the world that were telling us all kinds of things about, you know, people that had a lot of guns and were looking to take over our country, or there's a disease at this thing and you should be aware of it. And they wiped out all these networks, and now all of a sudden we don't know what's going on, and we're having to build places to bring people in who have Ebola. And I'm just like, this was all unnecessary. Going into Iran, totally unnecessary. And yet here he is, Boy King, and I think he's drugged. I think he is taking stimulants or something to keep him up, because Thomas, he can sit there and talk for 2 hours some days, and there's other days that he's fallen asleep. And I'm like, what's going on here?
2: Got your point. That's Thomas in Percival, Virginia, on international efforts to fight diseases. This is the headline from the New York Times Global Health section. Secretary of State Marco Rubio suggests the U.S. return.

0: I also want to say that yesterday, when the President of the United States said to a young woman that she should smile more when she was doing her job, was awful, awful. That's not how a president acts, and that's the way I feel. Thank you.
1: That's Sandra in Florida. This is Tom in Illinois, Republican. Good morning.
2: Yeah, I'm 68 years old and love the United States. I consider myself, I hate to call in the Republican line anymore. I like to call myself a conservative. Massey, the caller earlier, Massey and Tillis are conservative Republicans, and they're the right kind of people. I mean, the money that's involved in everything is disgusting. But first, I want to say something, and then I'm going to go back to what I'm talking about. Chuck Schumer saying that somebody was beat to death on January 6th. All of your announcers on this station should rebuke that every time. Everyone knows that nobody was killed. No officer was killed on January 6th. There was no causation for any officer. If there was, they would have got money for death bereavement members. That's a fact. And I think you guys can't state that enough. I mean, that Democratic talking point is just beaten to death.
1: Tom, what do you think about this anti-weaponization fund? Is that something you would support?
2: The anti-weaponization fund is, you know what, our whole problem is we are not represented by United States citizens. We are represented by corporations and oligarchies and banking. The banking and the military complex run our country now. If we don't get rid of that Supreme Court decision, Citizens United, our country is never going to be run by its citizens again. So that's my feeling. And they got rid of the military industrial complex and running these wars. General Eisenhower warned us about it. They took out Charlie Kirk, our own military, with the Israeli defense people. And right. Yeah.
1: All right. We'll hold off on the conspiracy theories and we'll go to Mike in Alaska, independent. Go ahead.
3: Oh, good morning to you, John, and good morning to what's left of America. John, I voted for President Trump in 16 and 20, but I stopped voting after that, after President Trump dropped the ball 100% during COVID. And when he didn't veto the first omnibus bill presented by Pelosi, the communist, I was just really discouraged, John. I knew we were in trouble back then, and in 2016, but I'm MAGA. I was Tea Party until Lois Lerner was sicked on all the tax-free people, I guess, to stop the tax-free money coming in to help the Tea Party. It pretty much shut down 137 Tea Party organizations, and then it was a MAGA party. I'm MAGA,
1: well,
3: but
1: Mike,
3: I'm not
1: to bring it back to what happened overnight, this Votorama, you're in Alaska. Lisa Murkowski was the one Republican senator who voted against this reconciliation bill that provides immigration enforcement funding through 2029. What do you think of that vote? What do you think of Lisa Murkowski?
3: Oh, well, Lisa Murkowski, nobody up here likes her. I don't know why she's still in there, except she's the one that invented the ranked choice voting when she lost. And she came back and went out to the villages, and somehow the mail-in ballot saved her with the ranked choice voting now. No, Lisa Murkowski has always been a Democrat. President Trump's a Democrat, John.
1: Mike, what do you think of Dan Sullivan, your other Alaska senator?
3: I don't like him. Well, I'll tell you what, Dan, right now there's a big scandal going in Alaska with the Dan Sullivan and Click Bishop running for governor. They have already started construction of the gas pipeline, and they've given away most of it to the Chinese, and people don't even know that up here. And a lot of people do. It's starting to get out now, but all the compressor stations have been built. So anyway, Lisa Murkowski is not really good anymore, like Susan Collins. But President Trump, do you think, John, that he took the vax? That's why he's causing. He's totally. I think he's compromised, or he took the vax.
1: All right, got your point.

0: That's Mike. This is Doyle, Tennessee, Democrat. Doyle, go ahead.
1: The whole thing with this stuff about nuclear weapons, I'm 83 years old. I've been through it all. I've seen it all. People don't know the history. There was three countries that the United States told, don't start to make a nuclear weapon, because if you start doing that, countries around you start trying to make nuclear weapons.
0: Doyle, any thoughts on this immigration bill? Immigration funding?
1: I'm talking about in the 60s, in the 70s, in
0: gotcha.
1: The 80s.
0: We're going to give a few more minutes on this immigration bill, just because we spent the past 18 hours on C-SPAN 2 covering that. It was a pretty big piece of legislation to the tune of $70 billion. This anti-weaponization fund was caught up in that. Bill Pulte's appointment as acting director of national intelligence caught up in that. The funding for the White House ballroom caught up in this. That bill finally passes the Senate. It still needs to be passed in the House. We thought the House was going to stick around today, Friday, to take up that legislation after the Senate passed it, but the House decided not to stick around. They'll be back on Monday to take up this legislation. Oh, and by the way, after the vote on the immigration funding, the FISA Section 702 program, a vote happened. It wasn't the final vote. It was one of these procedural votes, but Republicans getting a setback in that. That foreign intelligence surveillance program set to end next week if it's not reauthorized. So there's a lot going on legislatively. We're going to focus on that for a little bit longer. This is Kathy in Florida, Republican. Go ahead.
2: Hello, everybody. I just want to say, I know that the media, they have been reported to report 90% negative news on President Trump. I'm totally against this. I do believe that people do not understand what the deal is. We invaded Iran because we don't want another Kim Jong-un in the world. Do you understand? We cannot have this. Even the Arab nations around agree with us. And all these Democrats that are so against President Trump, because that is their only policy. They've got TDS up the butt. And they cannot.
0: All right, Kathy. We will go to John in California, Independence. John, go ahead.
3: Good morning, John. Good morning, America. Bill Pulte is disgusting. The only reason that Trump wants him in there is because that he will be the vehicle that he can get more information about his alleged enemies. That is it. He has zero security background. It's disgusting. For Republicans not to ban the Trump weaponization fund and to allow the Trump family to have lifetime IRS immunity explicitly demonstrates Republicans support open-faced corruption. They have abrogated their oath of office to America and are immoral rubber stamps for an immoral president.
0: That's John out in California. In the Bluegrass State, it's Clark, Democrat. Go ahead.
4: Yes.
5: Niggers!
0: We will go to Jack in Las Vegas. Apologize for that last call. Independent, go ahead.
6: Good morning.
0: Good morning. Go ahead. Kent, Erie, Illinois, Republican. Go ahead.
7: This weaponization fund is just a bunch of stuff for Democrats to harp on. You know, I'll tell you why they're going to get hammered in the midterms. They keep talking about stuff that doesn't mean anything. The reflecting pool, an arch. Oh, no, Trump cleaned up the train station. No mention of the huge tax refunds that people are getting. No mention of the tremendous tax breaks that all Americans are getting. No mention of the border being closed. And these people that call that are on Medicaid, don't they realize that we're uncovering tens of billions, maybe hundreds of billions of dollars of fraud in these Democrat states? That if that was cleaned up, the people on Medicare could maybe get dental care. all kinds of eye care, but they don't want to talk about the important things. They want to talk about a reflecting pool. And it's just so crazy that they don't want to give Trump credit for anything. He's taken on Iran. These people are calling in about the arch being built in Washington, D.C. They have kids and grandkids, but they're not pragmatic enough to realize how important this stuff that's going on is. They'd rather talk about, oh, Trump did something to the train station. He cleaned up all the winos from being in there and selling drugs and stuff.
0: Kent, got your point on the reflecting pool. It is on the front page of today's Washington Post. Water starts to flow into the Lincoln Memorial reflecting pool yesterday after it was painted blue at the urging of President Trump. The Washington area nonprofit had sued over that project. You can see the reflecting pool starting to reflect once again. Dennis, New York, Republican, go ahead.
5: Oh, hey, aside from your partisanship, you want to talk about reimbursement, reparations, and that. How about our young generation and what the Democrats did to the minds of our future generation with their DEI, their wokeism? I mean, come on. I love C-SPAN. I watched every hearing this week, and the Democrats are just short of being called domestic terrorists.
0: What was the most interesting hearing you watched this week? Dennis?
5: Yes, yes. What do you got for me?
0: What was the most interesting hearing you watched this week?
5: Oh, Rubio just stayed him up. Marlin, Bennett. I mean, it's a definition of domestic terrorists. Please, America, wake up. I love this country. I'm a veteran.
0: That's Dennis in New York. You mentioned mining. President Trump yesterday with an announcement on the issue of coal in this country. Donald Trump plans to invest hundreds of millions of dollars to revive the U.S. coal industry, with much of the new funding coming through the president's wartime powers, the BBC reports. The investment comes as President Trump seeks to insulate Americans from the rising costs following the war with Iran when it comes to energy prices. To finance his initiative, he invoked the Defense Production Act, a Cold War-era law that grants the president broad authority to support industries considered vital to the national economy, to this tune, again, of $700 million. Leon, Washington, D.C., Independence, good morning.
8: Oh, good morning. Thank you for C-SPAN. As a black man, 67 years old, with that bill passed last night, that's the end of America. But number one, reparations for black people who was tortured and beat, who torture still goes on today. We the first incarcerated. The first to drop out of school. We're the first in all the social ills of this country because of economic oppression. That's what kills the minority. That's what kills poor people. And they got a nerve to sign a bill for a criminal to get paid for doing criminal acts. And that's
0: so,
8: what they did.
0: So, Leon, the anti-weaponization fund was not part of what passed last night. There was actually several efforts to legislatively block the creation of that fund. Todd Blanche, he's expected to take over as Attorney General, at least be nominated for that post full time. He has said that they're not going to move forward with that fund. The president has made different remarks about this, but last night's legislation was the immigration funding bill. It was $70 billion to fund the Department of Homeland Security, Customs and Border Patrol, ICE, through 2029. That's what that did. Why do you say that legislation is the end of America?
8: And they know how to get a bunch of thieves who came over and stole this land from the Indians. And they immigrants oppressing other immigrants. That's crazy.
0: That's Leon here in D.C.
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0: Welcome to Ceasefire, where we look to bridge the divide in American politics. I'm Dasha Burns, Politico White House Bureau Chief, and joining me now on either side of the desk, two guests who have agreed to keep the conversation civil even when they disagree. Democrat turned independent former Arizona Senator Kyrsten Sinema and former Ohio Republican Senator Rob Portman. Thank you both so much for joining me today.
1: Thank you, Dasha.
2: It's great to be here.
0: Well, we convinced each of you to be here by saying the other one would be here, and I'm so glad I have you two because you really are a great example of bipartisanship, something that is not so trendy these days, but hopefully you guys can set an example. I know that despite having some opposing viewpoints on some political issues, you two work together in the Senate, and you have stayed in touch. We have some photo evidence of that since you've left the Hill. I want to talk about a piece of legislation that you two worked together and start there, the roughly $1 trillion infrastructure law during the Biden administration. You two were seen at press conferences together during that time. Here's a New York Times piece from back in 2021 that says that the two could not be more different, but each has powerful incentives to pursue an elusive deal. The straight-laced Mr. Portman is retiring and looking to cement his legacy as a pragmatic Republican who rejects intense partisanship that has gripped Congress in recent years. Ms. Sinema, an enigmatic first-term senator who relishes breaking with convention, is determined to prove her own deal-making prowess, willing to counter progressive Democrats, eager to push Republicans aside after years of seeing their priorities blocked. President Biden signed that law, that bill into law that year. Your time working together, let's just talk about that a little bit and maybe the adjectives used to describe the two of you, enigmatic, straight-laced. Tell me about what that experience was like in a time that was super partisan.
1: Well, I think it's a model for how bipartisan legislation can be written. I mean, what we did was not rely on our leadership, not rely on the committees, frankly, but starting with the two of us and then four other Democrats and four other Republicans and then 10 and 10 and then 20 and 20, kind of built it from the center out. And we listened to each other and, you know, paid attention to some of the differences as well as some of the surprising similarities. And infrastructure may be a little easier than some other topics. Today I'm in town also talking about the debt and deficit, which is a little harder to address.
0: Oh, yeah, it's a little more dicey.
1: but I do think it's a model that is not used enough, which is that when members feel like they can make progress together, just do it. And, you know, the leadership tried to stop us on both sides sometimes.
0: Yeah, I was going to ask, I mean, how much pushback did you both get from your respective parties?
2: Well, so at the time I was still a Democrat, and I remember Chuck Schumer called me and he was like, Sinema. And he said, we're going to do infrastructure next. And I said, well, I want this to be bipartisan. Infrastructure is something that people care about regardless of their political persuasion. We should do this in a bipartisan way. And he said, well, they're welcome to join us if they'd like. And I said, well, yeah, that's not bipartisanship, saying you can join me if you like. So I said, no, I think I'm going to go a different way. And that's when I called Rob. And so we actually started with little meetings in Rob's hideaway, which are these like small windowless rooms in the basement of the Capitol. And we would invite a couple other folks from either party, right? And we would all come to the meetings on Monday nights after first votes. And people would show up and they'd say, oh, this is great. This is great. We really want to do it. We really want to do it. I got to go to this fundraiser. I got to go to this dinner. And they would leave. And Rob and I would be the only ones in the room. And so finally, I was like, look, we're both nerds, right? Like, let's just get started. Yeah. And Rob loves a spreadsheet, right? Used to be the director of OMB and like has
0: can
2: ton-
0: you confirm?
2: Loves it.
1: I say walk, not nerd. But, you know, I'll
2: look, I'm fine to say that I'm a nerd because the glasses are cute. It's fine. But the two of us just really sat down and started working through and created a skeleton of what an infrastructure bill could look like. And once we started to do that, the folks who had been coming to those Monday night meetings came back. And they were like, oh, there's meat on the bones. Let's start working. Mm. Yeah. And that's when we really got into it. And both parties at various times were like, no, don't do this. Don't do this. And we just ignored them. We just ignored them.
1: Keeping the objective in mind is the key, you know, to bipartisanship generally. But when you really have this clear vision of where you're going, you can work through things. And I think that's what both of us had, is that there was a notion that infrastructure was much broader than, you know, roads and bridges and so on. And the Biden administration put out a plan that was not only the biggest tax increase in American history, but also included social infrastructure, meaning things that really were not considered infrastructure. So we went back to the core infrastructure, took the taxes off, found other pay-fors, and knew that we had a way forward there, where we could get Republicans and Democrats together. But it did require just keeping your eye on the ball and, yeah. And not allowing the partisan distractions that get you off track.
0: There's a really sweet photo posted on X in February of the two of you along with former Senator Ben Sasse. Aww. You said that you and Senator Portman discussed your bipartisan work. What came up during that conversation?
2: Mm-hmm. So that was a speech that we were giving with the, wasn't that the National Association of Realtors?
1: Mm-hmm.
2: Yes.
1: Mm-hmm.
2: So we both worked really well with the Realtors over many, many years of public service. And it turned out that Ben was on the agenda
1: after us. I stayed and listened to
2: him. We didn't know that Ben was going to be there. And I'm going to tear up because we all know Ben is. You know, fighting cancer right now, and it's a terminal diagnosis. And so, look, the event that we did together on the stage was fantastic. We talked about the work we did together and our relationship and how you can actually do the job and make it work and how you can be productive. But I'll be honest, it was that conversation with Ben backstage mm-hmm. that meant the most to me.
1: Yeah, yeah.
2: To get to see Ben was just really phenomenal.
1: Yeah. And he is, you know, devoted to talking about issues like bipartisanship, like how to get America back on track generally. And I just commend him so much for that. He's not, you know, in a hospital bed. He's out there.
2: Yeah.
1: And it's tough sometimes. And you've seen some of the interviews.
2: Yeah.
1: But
2: incredible.
1: He's a dear friend of ours anyway.
2: Yeah.
1: But I didn't think I could have more respect for him, but I do.
2: Yeah.
0: I don't want to get you too emotional.
2: It's okay.
0: But what's
2: coming
0: up for you?
2: Ben is going to die, and I don't want him to. And that's hard, right? You know, he's an incredible man. And everything he has talked about since his diagnosis publicly has been about, like, focused on a North Star, like what's important in life and family and God. And what he's doing is incredibly selfless. And I think, for me, it helps put everything in perspective.
0: What do you guys think his legacy will be?
1: Well, he's an academic. You know, he's a professor. He's an idealist.
2: Some would say a nerd.
1: Yeah. You know, part of it is that. You know, Ben is, he was kind of the philosopher of the Senate caucus. But also just a really good person. And one thing he's doing right now is he's talking about, and perhaps he's been on C-SPAN doing this, how do you get the American Republic back together? He talks about the importance of primaries right now. With so many red states and so many blue states and red districts and blue districts, often the primary is where the action is. And increasingly, people aren't showing up in the primaries unless they're sort of more hard right or hard left. And so you get candidates who are elected by a relatively small sliver of the populace.
2: Oh, Texas.
1: But you know, more on the extreme side. And that makes it tough when you get to Washington to figure out how to work together
2: mm-hmm.
1: because you've made certain commitments. And frankly, you're looking back at the people who elected you, which... The data is that 8% of the voters are now electing 80% of the members of the House of Representatives.
2: Mm.
1: So Ben talks about that, and I think that's a really important structural change that we've got to look at.
0: Well, we got to get him on this show.
1: Yeah,
0: I mean, you both are outliers in your party. You have been outliers.
2: Well, I have no party.
0: That's what I was going to say. There was a time when you were a Democrat, but you did decide to be an independent, and I know there was a lot of news around that moment, but, you know, talking to you now, like, how do you view that decision and how have you experienced politics since as a Democrat turned independent?
2: You know, the day that I announced I was changing my registration to independent was frankly not surprising for folks who know me, right? Because I've always been an independent person. It just felt very, very good to have that be the title at the end of my name because it was authentic and it is a true representation of who I am. It's one of the best decisions I ever made. I'm really grateful that I did it. I would say the most important decision I ever made was my vote to protect the filibuster. But I would say politically, those two things, incredibly, incredibly important for me. They were true to who I am and what I believe in. And what I see is, I hope, a future for our country, which is to be authentically who you are.
0: And you actually picked up a campaign donation mm-hmm. from Senator Portman. At the time, Cleveland.com summed it up like this. Former Senator Rob Portman gave to ex-Democrat who faces Trump-backed challenger as he winds down millions in campaign funds. Why send money to a non-Republican?
1: Well, of course. I mean, she's a friend.
2: Yeah.
1: And you want to support the best person. And by the way, she wasn't a Democrat. She was an independent at the time. Although it didn't surprise me at all.
2: I did have to send it back.
1: She made that decision.
2: I retired. But that's okay.
1: Yeah.
0: it's the gesture.
1: I didn't know that was going to happen, I promise.
2: It's the thought I didn't either.
0: You know, you two served in an era that was incredibly partisan. Have things gotten worse or better since then? It's kind of a trick question, but I'm curious how you are watching from afar now.
2: What I think is happening right now, and which is hard to watch, is that the Senate, like kind of our beloved Senate, there are fewer deal makers there. It is harder to make a deal now than it used to be. And, you know, you started our show today by talking about our bipartisan infrastructure law, which we are both incredibly proud of. But we also work together on many other bipartisan pieces of legislation during our time together in the Senate. And we passed them all, and they were all signed into law. And they made a difference for Americans. It's harder to do that now.
0: Do you think that whether it's the infrastructure bill or some of the other legislation you worked on together, do you think you could do that today?
1: Dasha, there's still people who put their head down and try to do the right thing, you know, and work with both sides of the aisle. But it's more rare, I agree. You know, I was in public office one way or another for 30 years, including working at the White House for George H.W. and W., where you spend a lot of your time. And so I kind of saw this transition from people being rewarded for bipartisanship and getting something done to people feeling like, again, the folks who elected them, which tends to be a smaller and smaller slice of the electorate, would reward them more for fighting than for accomplishing.
0: And maybe even punish them for bipartisanship.
1: Maybe.
2: You don't say.
1: Yeah, yeah. But I think it's worth the risk of trying it, because ultimately it's really easy to go back home and make the argument that I did something for you and your family. You know, you can now have internet, for instance, because of the infrastructure bill that you wouldn't have had before in, you know, one-third of Ohio. There's a bridge that crosses the Ohio River in Cincinnati where 71 and 75 interstates come together. For 30 years we've talked about it. Now it's finally going to get done. People care about that. So if you're willing to kind of get out there and talk about how you're making a difference in their lives and their families' lives, you know, I think bipartisanship can still be done. But you're right, it's harder.
0: Do you think people are punished for bipartisanship?
2: Yes. Mm-hmm. Yes. I mean, we see it happen all the time, that folks who go to try and work and solve a problem in the middle, by necessity, if you're going to engage in bipartisanship or make a deal, there will be concessions, right?
0: I mean, compromise.
2: Yes, that is the nature of a deal. And in the business world, that is normal. In personal and family lives, compromise is normal. But it feels like that's not normal any longer in politics. And it's because of the edges. This is not one party or the other. This is the edges of both parties that punish folks for being willing to compromise on issues, not values, but compromise on issues to get to a solution. And so it's harder. But I also think there's a larger issue at play, and that is that, as Rob said, when only 8% of the electorate is choosing who goes, they're choosing folks who are what I call TikTok electeds, right? So people who spend a lot of time doing videos about, you know, what they're going to do or fight for or believe in, but not a lot of time actually, like, you know, doing the thing, the work. And so there's the muscle of getting things done, of making deals, of being bipartisan. That muscle has atrophied, and there are fewer people in the body who know how to do it.
1: Dasha, we spend a lot of time on this at the Portman Center at the University of Cincinnati. It's all about finding common ground.
0: Which
2: Senator Sinema attended the ribbon cutting. That's right.
1: But it's to try to recreate that muscle memory. It's to try to tell young people it can be different. You know, you can actually get things done. And we have, you know, 20 plus Portman fellows, but also we work with the entire university and beyond in terms of speakers coming in, like Senator Sinema. And our idea is, let's get back to figuring out how to find common ground, not just in politics, but also in business and
2: in
1: academics and in your family, because I do think we're losing a little of that generally as a country. And, you know, politics is more coarse. Politics is, you know, more vitriol, ad hominem attacks, that sort of thing. But we got to get beyond that and figure out how to solve problems. And we've got big problems that face us. We talked about the debt and deficit earlier. That's never going to be solved by one party or the other. It's got to be both parties.
0: Well, let's talk a bit about current party leadership and impact on everything you're talking about. Obviously, President Trump continues to dominate the Republican Party, as we've seen with his endorsements recently. Vice President Mike Pence recently commented on parts of the second Trump administration and how it relates to the future of the GOP. Take a listen.
3: What's lesser known right now is the way the second Trump administration has departed from the conservative agenda that we governed on, the conservative agenda that has defined the Republican Party since the days of Ronald Reagan and before. That's an agenda of American leadership, limited government, free market economics, the right to life. And on number of those issues, the president's been good. But when you see an administration with broad-based tariffs, nationalizing American businesses, questioning and pulling back from our allies as they endure the brutal assault in Eastern Europe from Russia, I think Republicans would do well to take some time to reflect on what we believe again and take that message to the American people.
0: Senator Portman, you served as a Republican senator both during and after the first Trump administration. What do you think of Pence's take?
1: I also served with Mike Pence in the second Bush White House, and he's a good friend. And I don't disagree with what he says. He makes the point that the Trump administration has had a lot of accomplishments as well, and he would agree with a lot of it. But on certain issues, including free market issues, there's been some deviation. I will say on trade, I'm a former U.S. Trade Representative, too, and worked for...
0: We haven't listed enough of your resume here.
1: No, I only say that because I do think...
2: It's Rubio-esque.
1: We needed to adjust our position on that as a party and as a country, frankly, because a lot of countries were taking advantage of us. And I agree with that, but it's how you do it that matters often most in life and in politics. So I think Mike Pence makes some good points.
0: You were succeeded in your seat by now Vice President J.D. Vance, then Senator Vance. What do you think of Vance's leadership in the party as someone that might be the next standard bearer?
1: J.D. is a friend. He won a pretty tough primary with the endorsement of President Trump. I was in the Senate for a couple of years. I didn't get a chance to work with him then because he took my place, so I was gone. Senator Sinema knows him because she worked with him. But we'll see. I mean, he's very smart. He's a veteran. He's been in the business side of things, more recently in politics. But he's got an interesting background to bring to bear. And we'll see. I think 2028 is a long way away.
0: And yet, just around the corner, what do you think of Vice President Vance?
2: Well, J.D. and I worked together when we both served in the Senate, and he is super smart. And my experience with him, he's a friend. I love him. My experience with him is that he was very thoughtful and that he was very direct, and he knew where he wanted to go. And in terms of having that as a colleague, that's fantastic. You know exactly where you are. You know exactly what you can work together on. And on the areas where you disagree, you can do so in a totally respectful way. So I loved working with
0: J.D. What do you make of the Democratic attacks on the vice president? Do you think they're sticking? Do you think it's landing?
2: This will probably not surprise you, but I pay very little attention to that because it's dumb.
0: There you go. We'll leave it at that. Speaking of other leaders in the party.
1: One other thing about J.D., which both of us missed, is his devotion to his family.
2: Yeah.
1: I mean, there's something to be said for that. And
0: those kids are always on Air Force
1: always,
0: Two with him.
1: They're always with him. He's got three great kids, and Usha's a wonderful mom. He's a wonderful dad.
2: Yeah.
1: He has said this publicly, so I'm not saying anything, that he hasn't said, but he didn't have that kind of dad, who paid attention to him as a kid. And I think that's really important to him also.
0: Other leaders in the party, Senate Majority Leader John Thune, he's been in some tough battles recently, in part because of various demands from the White House and, from his own Republican Party. What do you make of his leadership right now?
1: I think he's doing great. He's walking the tightrope. He was in Ohio recently. I had a chance to visit with him, and we talked about, how to move the caucus in the right direction when there's a lot of diversity in the caucus now in terms of opinions. And working with President Trump is not easy for him, but he's figured it out. And he was very disappointed that John Cornyn, didn't get the endorsement from President Trump because he thought he deserved it, given all the work that John Cornyn had done with the administration. And I know that's been tough for him.
0: Do you think that's potentially risky for Republicans, that Cornyn is not the nominee, that it is Ken Paxton in Texas?
1: Well, I mean, I don't know if it's risky. It's just a reflection of the times. With the Trump endorsement, Ken Paxton won handily. Without it, I'm not sure what would have happened.
0: Senator Chuck Schumer on the other side.
2: I was hoping you would ask me about John Thune because I love that man. He is so fantastic.
0: Do you love Senator Schumer as much as you love Senator Thune?
2: No. No. I don't. John Thune, I think, is just an incredible senator. He's a great leader. He is cool, calm, and collected.

0: just, he keeps his stuff together, and he, I think, does a phenomenal job of helping his caucus get where they need to go. He's a personal friend. I worked with Chuck quite a lot over the course of the 6 years that we, that I served in the Senate with him. And he's got some skills, but we have a lot of disagreements. Well, not anymore, because I'm retired.
1: Do you think he should stay in that leadership position?
0: Oh, I don't care. That's not my problem. That is definitely a problem for the Democrats, and they can choose whoever they'd like.
1: There has been a lot of talk about the future of both parties, so I do want to go there with both of you, because I know you have some feelings, and I'll get them out of you. Senator Portman, Trump is term limited. I know you said 28 is a long time from now, but beyond the potential candidates, mm-hmm. right, where do you think the party is headed? Can you put the toothpaste back in the tube? Has Trump broken the system forever? Like, how does the Republican Party find its way in the post-Trump era?
2: Well, I think President Trump is unique. I don't think there's another President Trump out there for 28. So I think that's one thing that people miss sometimes, is that part of who the Republican Party is today is determined by what Donald Trump's view is on the issues. And sometimes those are not, as Mike Pence said, traditional Republican issues.
1: And there is no other Trump. I mean, no one can do what he did. People have tried, and it doesn't work.
2: No. So he's got that populist appeal, and we've seen it in the primaries, as we talked about, and how he can energize, you know, the intense primary voting part of our party, as we talked about. So I think it'll be different. But look, so much of what distinguishes the Republican Party from the Democratic Party continues to be the same. You know, it is about spending and taxes and foreign policy regulations, you know, so I think the Republican Party needs to continue to be the party that focuses on prosperity, national security, and we'll see what happens.
1: Do you think the MAGA movement lasts beyond Trump?
2: It will in some form, but, you know, MAGA has changed, too, as President Trump has taken different positions on issues, and he very much is the leader of that movement, and so, yeah, it'll be there, but it'll change.
1: Senator Sinema.
0: You know, I think it's really interesting because I was listening to Mike Pence when he was talking about kind of traditional Republican values on Meet the Press. And what I was reflecting on when watching that clip is that I think the old notion of parties is an old notion, mm-hmm. right? Like, both the Democratic and Republican parties have changed a lot in the last handful of years. And the idea that a party should have a platform that everyone aligns with, I think is gone. I think that idea is gone. And you have kind of something interesting happening in American politics today. One, a real push for conformity amongst elected officials to do what is they're kind of told. Now, on the Republican side, that might be by a very charismatic figure in Donald Trump. On the Democratic side, it appears to be more like driven by maybe the internet or kind of social media. And so leaders are kind of following that in the Democratic mm-hmm. Party, whereas in the Republican Party, it's more following Trump.
1: Person, yeah.
0: Right? Mm-hmm. So they're doing it in different ways. But both parties have really moved pretty far from their old platforms. And so the other side, I think, that we see with the kind of proliferation of 24/7 media cycles and access to information or opinions at all times is a diffusion of kind of political beliefs. You don't really have kind of the standard orthodoxy of the two parties any longer. And there's just a lot of movement inside that. And I think that's interesting for the future, because what does that look like? I don't think you can really predict what either the Democratic or Republican parties will look like in the future.
1: Yeah, I mean, that's something I spent a lot of time thinking about covering politics, and I wonder, what do you think that means for 2028? And again, not just the candidates, yeah. and I'm curious about that too, but where Democrats try to win back some of the voters they lost, or how do they build back a coalition given the major changes in both parties?
0: So in Trump 1, and we're seeing it again in Trump 2, the Democratic Party's position was largely, we don't like that guy, mm-hmm. right? So that's mostly what you see happening right now, is that kind of an anti-Trump movement. But what you're not seeing a lot of is a proactive movement of this is what we believe in and what we want. Now, there are some exceptions. The Bernie AOC camp has very strong opinions of what they want. I just think those happen to be out of line with most Americans, mm-hmm. right? Because they're pretty far to the left and pretty extreme. But what you don't see is much of a coalition around a proactive agenda. And I don't know how or if or when that changes. That'll be interesting to see.
1: Do you see any folks that you're like, I could see that person rising up and taking the mantle?
0: You know, I've been voting for John McCain for a while, you know, personally, even though he's passed. So I'm not sure I'm the right person to ask that question to.
1: Well, that's pretty bleak. The only person you can find to vote for is
2: I'll answer it as a Republican.
1: Yeah.
2: No, look, I think for both parties, someone from outside of Washington has an advantage. I think you're right that both J.D. and Marco are in very good position for the Republicans for 28. But for the Democrats, I think it's going to be a governor. And I think people are looking for something new. I also think that as Kirsten talked about, you know, everything's shifting in terms of the parties. But ultimately, it's about, you know, what have you done for me and my family? If you look at the polling out there, it's very interesting. You know, people are on the Republican side are nervous about the approval ratings being lower for the party than they have been, the Republican Party, than they have been in the last, you know, couple of decades. But for the Democratic Party, it's even lower. I mean, I saw a poll yesterday that had, you know, Republicans a relatively low number, Democrats were a point lower. So it's kind of a pox on both your houses right now. And people are looking for something else. I think they're looking for people that are going to get things done for themselves and their family, and not somebody who's just going to throw out the red meat and the rhetoric. Now, the counter to that is, well, are the people you're talking about, which is the great middle, voting? Mm. And many of them aren't. Many of them are unaffiliated voters and can't vote. Half the states block them from voting in a primary.
0: I think that's actually really important, because when you do kind of large-scale polls and ask just general Americans, you get a pretty middle-of-the-road answer. People want pragmatic solutions. Mm-hmm. But the way elections work, those people have a hard time winning now, right? Like, it's very hard to win if you're the person who says, I don't know, I think we should probably find a middle ground and compromise on that issue. Mm-hmm. And when you've got an electoral system that is, you know, driven by the TikTok movement, that leaves out the people who actually just want gas to be cheaper. They want to be able to buy a home. They want their kids to have a better life than them. They just want, like, kitchen tabletop issues solved, but they can't get those solved because, you know, TikTok is winning.
1: Really quickly, I would love both of your predictions for the midterms. Where does the balance of power land?
2: You're talking about 28. I mean, 26 is right around the corner.
1: Midterms.
2: Yeah. And so that's, in a way, easier to predict. Look, I think that the House majority, which is two or three seats now, is really hard to keep. Historically, in the first midterm after a president's party is elected, you lose something like 25, 30 seats. So it's more likely than not that the House is going to have a tough time. However, this redistricting effort is going to change that. So there may be 10 to 12 seats now the Republicans can clip under redistricting. So I think it's very uncertain. I think the House is right on the edge. Without redistricting, probably not. But with redistricting, probably it's very difficult.
1: And the Senate?
2: In the Senate, I think, you know, the map and the candidates favor the Republicans right now. However, we talked about approval ratings. We also, you know, look at other numbers when you think about this, which is what's your party affiliation. And right now, Democrats are doing better than Republicans. But I think ultimately, when you look at it district by district in the House, it's very much, you know, right on the edge. In the Senate, when you look at it by state, it's more likely Republicans hold on. Maybe not by a four-seat majority. Democrats would have to win net four, but maybe by a couple.
1: Senator?
0: Well, I think the House is very uncertain for the same reason. Like, typically, you would expect to see a flip, but with redistricting fights all around the country, that certainly changes things. And the Senate, look, the map is designed for Republicans to win this year. And a lot of Americans, well, C-SPAN people probably know this, but like, there's only a third of the Senate up each cycle. And so every 2 years, it's a different map. Mm-hmm. And so sometimes the map favors Democratic states and sometimes it favors Republican states. The map this cycle favors Republican states.
1: Do you think Democrats have a shot at some of those long shot states like a Texas or an Iowa?
0: Okay, so in Iowa, the candidate is a pretty strong. Actually, it's the Iowa candidate for governor. That guy is a
1: Rob
0: strong
1: Sands.
0: Candidate. He is a strong candidate. You know, Texas. Yeah, it's Texas.
1: Wishcasting.
0: I mean, it's Texas. So you know, we'll see. But I think that some of the states where Democrats are really hoping to win are probably not going to flip. Like, you know, Maine. Susan Collins knows how to win elections. She knows
2: how to
0: win.
2: She's got plenty of material to work with.
0: She is sitting pretty right now. But let's recall 6 years ago when everyone said, oh, Susan Collins is going to lose. She won by 9 points. Okay. So like, let's all just temper and pay attention.
2: She is a really strong candidate.
0: Candidates matter. So
2: lose her state.
0: Yeah. Even in a climate where the politics are so, so heavy and hot like they are right now, candidate quality matters. It always matters.
2: But for Susan, as we talked about earlier, if she talks about what she has actually done for her constituents, mm-hmm. and what she can do as chair of the Appropriations Committee, that makes a difference. And I think at the end of the day,
0: she's a Mainer.
2: When all the other stuff, you know, is sort of set aside, I think she'll do very well.
0: Yeah.
1: All right. Speaking of candidates, any chance we see either of you jump back in? I'm getting laughs. No?
0: Why would anyone do that? Look how happy we are.
1: Yeah, you do look lighter than a lot of the current office holders that sit at this table. All right, that is all the time we have.
2: Thanks,
1: former
2: Tasha.
1: Ohio Republican
2: Thanks.
1: Senator Rob Portman and former Arizona Independent Senator Kyrsten Sinema. Thank you both so much for joining me.
2: Thanks. Thank you.
1: All right, let's turn now to this week's C-SPAN Flashback, where we dig into the video archives to show you a moment that's relevant to today. C-SPAN marked 40 years of coverage of the Senate this week. After years of debate over whether television cameras belonged in the chamber, Senate leaders from both parties eventually agreed to open the doors to the American public. And on June 2nd, 1986, C-SPAN 2 began gavel-to-gavel coverage of the Senate, giving viewers an unprecedented look at the nation's upper chamber. Ahead of that historic moment, C-SPAN founder Brian Lamb spoke with senators about what television might mean for the institution.
3: Once you turn on the switch, it's going to be on forever.
4: What's the worst thing that could happen?
3: The worst thing that happened, I wouldn't think would happen more than once or twice, would be for any one senator to try to, you know, just some gimmick or some way to hog the camera. That was a concern in the House. It hasn't really happened. The Senate does operate under different rules, so we have to keep pushing ahead. And I would hope senators would, maybe even make shorter speeches, show up on time.
4: It's a dramatic thing that's happening because, in effect, we're really tearing down the outside walls of the Senate. We're letting the whole American people look in. The Senate has been a kind of a stage, and there's been an audience out there, and the senators have been acting on that stage. And what we have done by bringing in the television cameras is to enlarge the audience. We haven't changed the stage any.
1: 4 decades later, C-SPAN has brought Americans nearly 44,000 hours of Senate debates, votes, and hearings. To discuss Capitol Hill and all the top political stories of the week, I'm joined by two political pros from both sides of the aisle, Democratic strategist Yemisi Egbewole, former chief of staff to the Biden White House press office, and Republican strategist Hogan Gidley, former Trump White House deputy press secretary. Thank you both so much for being here today.
2: Absolutely.
1: Thank you. I was watching that clip thinking, man, definitely no hogging the camera, short speeches, everyone's on time all the time. Mm-hmm. Thoughts about how TV has changed the Senate?
5: I don't even think about how TV has changed it because we're past that and we're in this TikTok, YouTube shorts, Instagram reels era. We're a couple paces beyond that. I don't even think they could have processed that the speeches would be in these bite-sized 30-second clips that people would digest and that people wouldn't really care about anything beyond the 30 seconds.
6: Yeah, and look, I love Bob Dole. I worked for his wife, Elizabeth Dole, when she was a senator. And I have to tell you, he could not have been more wrong there.
1: That clip did not age well.
6: He aged very well. That clip did not.
1: So
6: neither did those prognostications. Listen, I think you give them a camera, you give them that platform, they're going to use it for what they need, and that is typically votes and or money and or fame, a combination of all three, and some do it better than others, some with. But, you know, letting the cameras in, people would argue, is a very good thing because there is transparency. You get to see how the system works. But then the bad side of that is people don't use it to further necessarily an agenda. They use it to further their own political aspirations or, as I said, raise money, whatever it may be. So there's a give and take for all that, but there's no question the toothpaste is out of that tube and is never going back in.
1: Well, speaking of raising money and showmanship, let's talk about primaries. On Tuesday, there were a number of primaries. There's an interesting result in Iowa I want to get your takes on. Look at this headline from Reuters. Trump's primary endorsement winning streak just ended in Iowa. Until Tuesday, President Donald Trump was riding a near-perfect record of endorsements with wins in Indiana, Louisiana, and Texas. But that ended with the defeat of U.S. Representative Randy Feenstra in the Republican primary for Iowa governor. Hogan, do you think that was a fluke or indicative of something?
6: A fluke. And remember, that race was only decided by, what, a few thousand votes?
1: Oh, yeah. I was up so late.
6: Of course. And I've worked for several presidential campaigns, and it starts in Iowa, as you know, in all 99 counties I've been to multiple times. So take that, Chuck Grassley. But no question, these candidates matter. The issues on the ground matter. I will say I've never seen in my 25 years in politics an endorsement matter more to a primary candidate than Donald Trump's. So missing one of these, I will still take his record of endorsements over any person I've seen trying to push someone over the finish line. He is a kingmaker like no other. In this one instance, in this one race, again, a lot of factors go into winning and losing elections. Donald Trump is a massive win for a primary, and in Iowa, you missed by a few thousand votes, but he's still running the show.
1: The other endorsement from the president was in this strange race where one of the candidates has been missing. Take a look at this headline from BBC. Mysteriously missing congressman wins primary after Trump endorsement. Republican Congressman Tom Kean Jr., who has not been seen in Washington or his New Jersey district for months, secured his party's nomination for re-election on Tuesday after receiving a recent endorsement from President Donald Trump. Kean ran unopposed in the Republican primary. Yemisi, are Democrats seeing some opportunity here, given kind of how wild and wacky this primary was for Republicans?
5: Yeah, I think the seat is competitive, and it was before, and it most certainly is now. And I will say, having worked in the Office of Legislative Affairs for President Biden, endorsements are oftentimes pinged back and forth, and you play out when you put them forward. I think the president kind of maybe does a blanket of endorsements, and this one is one that maybe they could have paused on for a little bit, because I think that the congressman hasn't been quite forward with why he's still out.
1: No, nobody knows.
5: A couple weeks, and now it's gone on for months. But so if his team was honest with the president, and the president has some insight into what the timeline is, but I hope he's not endorsing a ghost candidate at this point.
1: Yeah, Hogan, what's up with this?
6: Well, I wish I knew. Yeah, I know. Let me tell you where he is.
1: Yeah,
6: let me tell you where Congressman
1: Kean
6: is. Sure. You know, I think he's obviously been in contact with leadership. They're tracking closely what's going on with him health-wise. I think the speaker mentioned this in his gaggle yesterday or day before, saying that they've had conversations. It shouldn't be a big deal. He should be back on the job pretty quickly. I would point to a different thing. Be careful about trying to make this too big of an issue, in my estimation. Do you want the person you elect to be in Congress doing their job? Absolutely. But let's be clear. There are people on the right who have pushed for proxy voting when you're not in town to allow others to vote in your stead during pregnancy and other things. I think it was Rashida Tlaib on the Democrat side put up a bill that says women shouldn't have to come to Congress the 4 days they're on their period. So people are always looking for ways to skirt the system here. This guy has a medical condition which will be litigated in his congressional district.
1: But why
6: and
1: the
6: voters
1: think the president
6: can decide that.
1: Endorsed him, and why endorse someone running unopposed?
6: Well, again, I think President Trump wants to take a look at the playing field and see people who have been loyal soldiers and voted with him on a whole host of topics, a whole host of issues and bills. This is someone who's been in the president's camp, and he wants to show that support for him, just like Congressman Kean has shown for the president.
1: Now, on the other side of the aisle, there's a lack of an endorsement that's raising some eyebrows. Hakeem Jeffries, House Minority Leader, has not endorsed Representative Debbie Wasserman Schultz. Here's what Axios writes. House Minority Leader Hakeem Jeffries said Tuesday he has not yet decided whether to support Representative Debbie Wasserman Schultz's reelection bid amid anger over her decision to run in a majority-minority district. Jeffries is known for for uniformly backing even his most polarizing members. This rare deviation stunned some of his colleagues. Now, Schultz made this move after her current district became more competitive after redistricting in Florida. But how are Democrats reacting to this, and what do you think is at play here for Jeffries?
5: Yeah, there was immediate consternation from the Congressional Black Caucus. And I know Jeffries probably has a little bug in his ear on that, and so he is being cautious. But from a political play here, it does seem that the Congresswoman Debbie Wasserman Schultz isn't thinking through clearly. She has spent a lifetime serving in Florida politics. If there is a more competitive seat in Florida, it makes the most sense for the Democratic Party that the battle-tested former chair of the DNC, Debbie Wasserman Schultz, runs in that seat, and then you have someone new and fresh come into the secondary seat that has the more minority population. I think for House Minority Leader Jeffries, he's just looking at the playing field, and he knows that his player, DWS, is going to be able to pull out something stronger out of a competitive seat. I know that she would probably like more of a guarantee to remain in Congress, but I just think sometimes you have to be a team player and take the harder chip.
1: Well, still hovering over the Democratic Party are the Bidens, and former First Lady Jill Biden is still making the rounds with her book tour. Take a listen to what she said this week.
7: In 2023, the Democratic Party was totally behind Joe, and people everywhere I went, Joe's got to do it again. He's got to run. And he was like, well, I don't know. You know, am I too old? I mean, it was the age question no matter where we went. And so, of course, you know, we heard that what people were saying, but then people were doing polling, you know, who could beat Trump. And the only person who polled that said that could beat Trump was Joe Biden.
8: Do you believe to this day that he would have defeated Donald Trump in that election?
7: I believe he would have beat Donald Trump in that election.
1: Yeah, let's see.
5: Well, I would like to know the polling, because we've heard that you know, Senior Advisor Mike Donilon did a lot of the polling for the president, and that there was some talk about, are the polls that he's seeing the ones that kind of give him some tough conversations about the race, or the ones that he's seeing reaffirm his belief about the race? I think a lot of Democrats now are at the point where they do believe that the president should have seeded the ground a little bit and allowed other people to come forward to run. And look, the person who is going to be the most loyal to President Joe Biden is Dr. Jill Biden, his wife. So I'm not surprised hearing her assessment of that race.
1: But what do you think, and I want to get your perspective too, Hogan, but what do you think her presence, her ever presence on the public stage, especially in this moment, is doing for Democrats?
5: Oh, I think a lot of Democrats would like to focus on the midterms and then jump to focus on 2028. I would tell people, look, she has every right to write her story and make her book, and I would take the book now, then the book next year, then the book in even 2 to 3 months. And she's not doing a book tour to the length that Vice President Harris did. I think she's just got a couple more spots left. But if she is going to write the book, I'm glad she's writing
1: it. A couple more spots left. Are Democrats like, okay, let's finish this up?
5: I think we're just gripping the table, and we're just hoping to see it through to the end, and that maybe there won't be any more headlines.
1: Hogan?
6: Yeah, I think she's absolutely right, because you don't want to be talking about the lie perpetrated on the American people by the Democrat Party and the Bidens, not to mention those in political power. There's a reason their popularity is so low right now. Republicans aren't great either, but Democrats are extremely low at record numbers. And this just brings up problems for them, which is you don't want to be talking about in the midterm. We'll talk about all the party problems, I'm sure, between now and November. I think this will pass fairly quickly. However, I've never seen a more tone-deaf lack of self-awareness in a despicable display of trying to rewrite history than what I've seen going on right now. Someone who said she was terrified for her husband's life, that he was having a stroke. Now, I guess some doctors would take a patient having a stroke to a hospital. This doctor decided Waffle House would be the best remedy to take Joe Biden to. So there's a whole lot of lies going on here and a whole lot of misrepresentation of what's going on. And yes, she's loyal to her husband. But for her to go out there and now throw him under the bus to say, really, the only thing I could say after that debate was, you answered all the questions, Joe. I mean, she is cutting him off at the knees right now. And we all know the Bidens have money problems, and they're trying to kind of fix that right now. This is a problem I think the Democrats don't want to have. But it's a conversation Republicans would love to keep bringing up and reminding the American people about.
1: Well, let's take a trip to the Hill for a moment, because there's been some reporting that Senate Majority Leader John Thune may be a little bit frustrated with the White House. Axios writes that in a departure from the last 18 months, the Senate Majority Leader has publicly broken with the president on a string of controversies. It's a sign that Trump's sway with congressional Republicans is waning.

0: life going to be like when he's not president? Senator Thune may be one of those people.
1: Is that a small sign of lame duckness, you think?
0: I don't think so, because here's the catch-22. What I'm also afraid of, though, is if Senator Thune, Leader Thune, starts looking past Donald Trump, chances are if he doesn't accomplish the Make America Great Again agenda or put bills on the floor that the American people want, we may be looking past Leader Thune as well onto leadership that could change hands too. I don't see that happening anytime soon. I'm just saying this is the rigmarole of trying to get things accomplished and over the finish line. As you begin to prepare for midterms, what are you running on? What can you establish? Donald Trump wants things accomplished. The House has passed more bills than they ever have in history on that side of the aisle. Things from everything from Iranian sanctions to Gulf of America legislation is still sitting over in the Senate, much less the SAVE Act three times.
1: So, yeah, but see, what do you make of all of that? And how do you think Democrats are playing now that there are some folks in the Senate that are willing to buck the president because of his revenge tour, because they're retiring, any number of reasons?
2: Well, I'm a creature of the upper chamber, having worked for Senator Mark Warner and Amy Klobuchar. So I would say that the Senate appreciates not being comparable to the House. And Senate Majority Leader John Thune does have a trickier hand to play than House Majority Leader the Speaker Mike Johnson. So many different titles, so many different words. The president has put Thune in a compromising position because the president has outright denigrated people who are stalwarts of the Senate. It is a hard thing to see the president discredit Senator John Cornyn and then to have Cornyn come on the Senate floor and vote in favor of the president. I mean, if the president wants Thune to have more members on board, maybe the president should be a bit kinder to the members who at this point have nothing to lose. And of course, I'm thinking about Tillis. I'm thinking about Cassidy. I'm thinking about Cornyn.
0: Yeah, I think though there are a couple things there. I would disagree and take issue with the fact that Mike Johnson has it easier. He's got a one vote margin. It's the slimmest majority in American history, and he's got the factions that all are antithetical to each other every once in a while, with Main Street, the moderates, Freedom Caucus, every little tweak of a potential bill when Mike Johnson puts one to the floor. And, you know, if you work for the president, as I have, it's he makes a decision and you move forward. Mike Johnson makes a decision, and he has to socialize it with 217 other people who say, it's good, but let me change this one thing and it's going to be perfect. And everyone has their little chits to put in the game, whereas the speaker has a much higher, a larger majority. The problem is a lot of the people you just referenced on the Senate side, on the Republican side, voted against Donald Trump when it mattered most. You will pay a price for that politically. Take Trump out of it. The voters you have at home, look at Tom Massie, look at Cornyn. They're going to remember what you do or don't do, regardless of the president, for their best interest.
1: But Hogan, do you think that the president is making both men's lives a little bit more difficult with the asks and the pressure that he's been putting on the Congress?
0: I mean, look, it depends on how you define difficult. Legislation, by its very nature, the House and Senate, by their very structures, are designed to move very slowly.
1: Well, of course, it's hard. But like every time they get close to the finish line on something, he throws in the ballroom or he throws in the the $1 billion fund, anti-weaponization fund.
0: Ironically, the Senate votes to allow themselves to get money from the government because of Project Arctic Frost. But the American people get weaponized against. Now we can't let them get money. This is all part and parcel with how it works with Donald Trump. A lot of the members, I'd say, I think it's like 70% of those members on the House side have not been in a majority, and 75% of them have not been in a majority with Donald Trump in the White House. They got a crash course in that first year, and they're learning how to deal with it. But Mike Johnson takes what Donald Trump does, and either they work it together to get it through, or they strip it out so it can get through. Either way, that's how it's supposed to work, and they've accomplished quite a bit on that side of the aisle under this administration.
1: Yeah, but see, what do Democrats see in this moment, given that they are not in power, but there are some of these factions and these fractures? Like, how are they navigating this moment out of power, but maybe trying to get some of it back?
2: I think Democrats are going to maximize a ground stop of the president's agenda, and the best way to do that is to keep the pressure on those members that are Republican who are wavering with the president, because we are entering into full stream midterms. And then after that, there are going to be a lot of Democrats that announce certain presidential candidacies and will run for 2028.
0: True.
2: So Democrats are looking at midterms right here, but just beyond is that 2028. And if you go through a whole summer before we break in August for that congressional recess and you're able to successfully stop the president before he does enter that lame duck period, that's going to be a huge

0: boon for the base, which we know is energized and has come out to vote for the Democratic Party.
1: And how do Republicans respond to that?
2: To what?
1: To that strategy.
2: I mean, look, you have to put forth not just the message of how bad things were under the previous administration and Democrat control, where you got them to now, but you have to have a vision looking forward as well. And I think MAGA and all of its tentacles have gone to improve people's lives. You have to make that case, of course. But then what are you going to do moving forward? And if we have a message out there of prosperity and we have a message out there of American exceptionalism and improving people, their everyday lives, regardless of race, religion, color, or creed, we'll do really well. The question is, will the American people buy it?
0: All right, folks, that is all the time we have. Republican strategist Hogan Gidley and Democratic strategist Yemisi Egbewole, thank you both so much for being here with me today.
2: Thanks.
0: Thank you. And we'll close this week with our ceasefire moment of the week, highlighting what's possible when Americans focus on common ground rather than the political divides. Republican Senator John Curtis and Democrat Mark Kelly recently teamed up for a new public service announcement with the help of the nonprofit Disagree Better, which is dedicated to civil discourse.
3: These days, it feels like every headline or social post is there to wind us up.
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3: One side says your neighbor's destroying America.
4: And the other side says you are.
5: The truth is, Americans agree on a lot more than you think.
3: For starters, 83% of Americans say reducing political divisiveness is important.
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5: So, shut your phone off for a few minutes. 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
3: To disagree is human.
5: But to disagree better is American.
0: A simple message from two senators who don't agree on everything, but agree that the country works better when people can have a conversation. 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Find us in all the usual places. I'm Dasha Burns, and remember, whether or not you agree, keep talking and keep listening.
6: 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In his latest book, he offers his thoughts on the second Trump administration. The name of the book, Trump 2.0, the revolution that will permanently transform America. He made his comments in early May, hosted by the Heritage Foundation, opening comments by Heritage Foundation President Kevin Roberts.
7: Thank you. Thank you. It is a real honor to introduce the man who snuck up here 2 minutes early. And that's because he's always ready to seize the moment. That is true. If you know Sean Spicer, as all of his friends at Heritage do, you know that he is absolutely the nicest guy in the conservative movement. And sometimes when you hear nicest guy, you think soft, squishy, not ready for a fight. No, this is a man who has served in the U.S. Navy, Navy Reserve. Some of us here at Heritage had the distinct pleasure last year of going to his promotion ceremony, which many of you here, a lot of people in town know, is very special. Obviously, he's one of the great communicators in all of America, not just because of the job he had in the first Trump term, and not just because he has a couple of great shows that are really, really insightful, not just for insiders, but for people who are trying to make sense of what's going on in this crazy city when the good guys are in power, but because he understands public policy and the big civilizational questions through the lens of the everyday American. And why is that? Because the highest compliment we can pay Sean Spicer is that he's a normal guy. And I think you're going to see that in the conversation that we have here today. So those of you who are here in person, we're always grateful for the large in-person audience. Those of you who are online with the Heritage platform, thank you. And, of course, for our friends at C-SPAN, thank you for being here and taking some time with us. All I get to do today is facilitate a conversation with one of the cheerful warriors of America today, and then you will get the opportunity at the end to ask him some questions. So if you've got some questions about this wonderful book, get them ready. We're going to start the conversation. But first, please join me in welcoming Sean Spicer.
8: Sean, I failed you as a friend and forgot to tell you. Let me come up and I can
9: introduce
8: you.
9: No, I saw a podium. I just went quick. I got to go. Thank you.
8: Thanks for making time.
9: I appreciate it. Thanks for having me.
8: Yeah, it's always good to have you here at Heritage. You have helped us figure out a lot over the years, how to talk about issues, which issues to prioritize, and obviously, given what you're doing, not just with the book, which we'll get to in a minute, but these wonderful shows that I've talked about, we just rely on you to help us make sense of what's going on.
9: That's a scary proposition.
8: Have you told your wife?
9: I appreciate that. Thank you. I'm going to record that and send it out. But it's great to be part of that. I was actually talking with Bradley Devlin from the Daily Signal prior to this, and it was weird being a spokesperson for that long for somebody else to now actually get to share ideas and advice that can be public, that's not privileged to the person that you're working for. It's kind of a refreshing and fun thing to do.
8: Well, I've seen a couple of galley prints of the book, and so I've skimmed it a couple of times. But I started reading it in earnest today, and you all, of course, have a copy or can get a copy at the end. We'll talk logistics later, but you have the opportunity to have Sean sign the book and interact with him a little bit. But I have to say, Sean, I'm going to read from the foreword, or the last part of the foreword. The foreword concludes with these two sentences. If you want to understand the people, the policies, and the process of my second term in office, read this book. I hope you enjoy it. And always remember, the best is yet to come. President Donald J. Trump, Washington, March 2026.
9: Yeah.
8: This book just came out.
9: It did, last Tuesday.
8: Were you sweating getting the foreword from the busiest man on earth?
9: Yeah. I think... It was, the President of the United States has been unbelievably supportive and generous with his time, with my career and endeavors since I left the White House. This is my fifth book. I'm not kidding when I say my seventh grade English teacher, Ms. McKay, would have been surprised that I've read four books. To say that I've written five, it would have been a stretch. But when I asked the President, when I was telling him about the book and I said he was going to read, he literally volunteered. He said, would you like me to write the foreword? And I was like, love it. And it's hard to tell the President of the United States in the middle of like everything that's happening, are you done yet? But he got it to me and we tried to keep the book as current as possible. And so you'll notice there's a lot of things in there. I joked with Dan Bongino the other day. I said, you killed me right when I thought I was ready for the final proof. You announced you're leaving the FBI. So I had to go through and like write former deputy director of the FBI and, So we kept it current as much as we could to the very end. The President sent that forward, and when we went to print, the publisher said, "I think we can make it. I'm not sure," and I was like, "Let's go." But I wanted it to get out as quick as possible, and I wanted it to be as current as possible. And the President made sure that we lived up to that by keeping us guessing when that forward would come.
8: And the thrust of the book is why it's so appropriate that the President wrote it, even though obviously he remains very grateful for your service to him and his first administration, is what Trump has brought, not just to the conservative movement and actually not just to America, but to the world. And I have to say, I'm not saying this to blow smoke. I really do mean this. My introduction was heartfelt. You make sense of complicated things, complex things, in ways that normal Americans speak and think, I think, better than anyone around. And the book, I've not yet read it in full, but I'm thinking about the table of contents, securing the border, trade, tariffs, fairness, NATO, law and order, education, the MAHA policy blueprint, DOGE, taking back the media. And unfortunately, although it's important to cover here, the tragedy of Charlie Kirk's assassination. We're living in a vitally important time with opportunities and challenges, and you weave those together, I think, really artfully.
9: Well, thank you. I mean, I think the reason that the sort of existential question that I try to answer in the book is the why. Like, the President's done all this stuff, right? And the question that I wanted to address and explain to people is, why did it happen? Why are we sitting here 16 months into a second term saying DOGE, MAHA, trade, tariffs, NATO, higher education? because of the planning and plotting that happened in the intervening